0: Chinese Foreign Minister Wang Yi says strengthening cooperation between China and Germany serves the interests of both sides. He made the remarks in a phone conversation with German Foreign Minister Johann Wattful. Wang said the two sides should push China-Germany cooperation to greater depth and solidity. He said China and the EU should resolve each other's concerns through dialogue and consultation. Wattful said Germany looks forward to further strengthening high-level exchanges with China and holding a new round of intergovernmental consultations. He said the German side firmly adheres to the One China policy and the position would not change. He said Germany supports the EU and China in properly addressing their differences through dialogue and is willing to play an active role in this regard. UN humanitarians say families displaced by hostilities in Yemen urgently need food and shelter support while supplies are running thin as the violence and needs increase. The UN Office for the Coordination of Humanitarian Affairs said it scaled up support for displaced families and all those in need, but the response faces ongoing funding shortfalls and access constraints. Over the weekend, the UN office said that 21,000 households were displaced across Yemen since August the 1st, a figure expected to rise as registration continues. Poland's deputy defense minister says the country is seeking to host about 15,000 U.S. troops on its territory. The official said the planned force would include about 4,000 to 5,000 troops stationed at a permanent military base. Poland currently hosts between 6,500 and 7,000 U.S. troops on a rotational basis. The remarks came days after U.S. President Donald Trump announced major progress toward establishing a permanent U.S. military base in the country. The U.S. state of California has declared a state of emergency to prepare for what is shaping up to be a potentially historic El Niño season. The governor's office said this will mobilize state resources and accelerate preparations ahead of potential winter storms, coastal flooding, and other impacts. It said forecasters expect the El Niño event to continue to strengthen, potentially becoming the strongest in recorded history. In sports, China edged Thailand 3-2 in the women's volleyball semifinals at the 2026 Asian Games on Monday, advancing to the gold medal match with Japan. China captain Gong Xiangyu said the team put up resilient defensive performances, which ultimately paved the way for the victory. And that's the news. I'm Tian Yu.
1: Daily news and analysis. We keep you informed and inspired.
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3: The annual China-ASEAN Expo highlights growing trade ties. How integrated are China-ASEAN industries? China sets a goal of becoming a global biomedicine powerhouse by 2030. What does this mean for China's pharmaceutical sector? And we speak to a Malaysian government official on supporting young entrepreneurs navigate the AI era together. Hello and welcome to Road Today. I'm Guanna in Beijing. To listen to this episode again or to catch up on previous episodes, you can download our podcast by searching Road Today. Our top story, the annual China-ASEAN Expo in Nanning has put the spotlight on the growing economic ties between China and ASEAN. From the AI marketplace featuring more than 500 consumer AI products to the first ever ASEAN demand zone, this year's expo has showcased both new areas of cooperation and the growing demand across regional markets. Today, we look beyond the exhibition floor and review the latest milestones in China-ASEAN trade and economic cooperation. So for more on this, joining us on the line is Dr. Zhou Mi, Senior Research Fellow with the Chinese Academy of International Trade and Economic Cooperation. Thanks for joining us, Dr. Zhou.
4: Thanks for having me.
3: Let's start with this year's China-ASEAN Expo. From your observation, what stands out as the biggest differences from previous editions? And more than 3,400 companies are taking part, and all 11 ASEAN member states are gathering in Nanning for the first time since the bloc's expansion. What does that tell us?
4: Well, as you just mentioned, that the 11th member of the ASEAN is coming. I think that the Timor-Leste is maybe our not very famous country in the previous years. It is becoming one of the very important partners and also the member of the ASEAN family. I think that is really a big difference compared with previous, several expo. And the second, I think that for this time, we are seeing more technology and to do with digital trade and something to do with artificial intelligence are appearing here in the expo. So it's not only about the agricultural products, it have a special part for the AI exhibition. I think this is a really a very interesting thing. We can find more of these applications, no matter in the families, but also in some of the firefighting, those machines, cars, vehicles, and so many things that they have already have many AI elements. Mm-hmm. And the third one, in my understanding, when I visited this expo, I found that there are so many, interested value-added improvements in many of these agricultural products. Like for several of the ASEAN countries, they have the coffee, but their coffees are trying to find their own brands and also identification. So that is quite an interesting thing because this country is competing with each other to enter China's market. I think that is really helpful for them to improve their value-added in the supply chain and cooperation with China.
3: Mm-hmm. Dr. Zhou, one interesting point is that for the first time, the expo has set up an ASEAN demand zone, showcasing the development needs and project opportunities of ASEAN countries. In other words, ASEAN is setting the questions and Chinese companies are finding the answers. So what does this shift tell us about how China-ASEAN cooperation is evolving today?
4: Well, I would say that is a really good phenomenon. We are seeing that there's a two-way communications based on these complementary advantages. China is getting more and more involving in the structure of the industries and also on the advantages of export and the import. So both sides is able to try to address this problem, not just from one direction of this export or investment. We too can share the corporations on the win-win situation. So this cooperation is giving us more opportunities. I think that from the past several years, we can find that China's investment in ASEAN countries has increased quite quickly. Well, there are more ASEAN companies who are now doing the businesses with China. So it is also a very important factor. We can see that many companies from other provinces, instead of not just from the Guangxi, they have come to this expo and trying to do businesses with ASEAN countries. So these friends are not only coming from China, but also from Japan, from South Korea, and even from Russia and other countries. I think this is really a good phenomenon. The better integration, the better competition, the bigger platform, there will be even more developed cooperation in different ways. So I think this is really a good momentum that we can see a very good trend between China and ASEAN economic cooperation.
3: Mm-hmm. Speaking of deeper integration, the China-ASEAN Free Trade Area 3.0 upgrade protocol was signed late last year, bringing digital and green economies as well as supply and industrial chain connectivity into the framework for the first time. So from 1.0 focused on zero tariffs to 2.0 covering services and investment, now 3.0 with digital, green and standards cooperation, what's the evolution really about in your opinion?
4: In my opinion, because this free trade agreement between China and ASEAN are the first free trade agreement for both sides. So it is a very interesting start. We started to negotiate the free trade agreement with other countries by ASEAN, and they are also doing the similar things. So we have a very good start, and we continue to make it a complete free trade agreement by gradually introduce some of this earlier harvesting, like the import from the ASEAN countries, agricultural products for the very low tariffs, and then move to all these trading goods. So we are able to discover the complementary advantages by both sides, and we can do more to have a better consensus on the technology development on different kinds of demands. So the version 3.0 is really our updated one, because that we are not saying many of these protocols or agreements to do with green trade, the digital trade, and also the

0: supply chain resilience. Cities are pretty new, and we believe that based on these practices, we can try to give the enterprises more confidence if they're trying to do business on the other side, from China to ASEAN or vice versa. So that is really helpful for us to have a better confidence and also reduce the cost of doing businesses.
1: Mm-hmm. Dr. Zhou, from January to July this year, China-ASEAN trade reached about $750 billion, up around 25% year on year, accounting for nearly 22% of China's total foreign trade. But one figure is especially telling, that is the intermediate goods make up about two-thirds of China-ASEAN trade. What does such a high share tell us, and how deeply integrated have the two sides, industrial and supply chains, become?
0: Well, that is one of the purposes for the free trade agreements, because we have involved the rule of arrangements based on the accumulated value added in the RCEP regions, including the ASEAN countries. So I believe that based on this kind of designs, that China and ASEAN countries and also other RCEP members can do better integration in the supply chains. Well, to be honest, I would say that the cooperation between China and ASEAN countries are really in a vertical sides on different kind of manufacturing and also to do with agriculture. The better we can have the integration, the better we can share the benefits of doing that. So China and ASEAN companies are really working very hard for trying to benefit from the free trade agreements and also the consensus for better development and cooperation. So we can find that that is supported by the trade data. And for both sides, if we are able to have a better intermediate products, it means that we can have a better industrialization to use the resources more effectively. And that is very important for us, for both of us, to improve our competitiveness in the global trade.
1: Mm-hmm. Let's shift gear to the Pinglu Canal. It has officially opened to navigation. And this waterway cut the shipping distance from Southwest China to ASEAN by more than 560 kilometers, while reducing overall logistics costs by 18 to 30% and saving more than 5 billion yuan, or about $740 million in transport costs each year. So beyond the simply shortening distance and cutting costs, how could this canal reshape China-ASEAN trade from the perspective of industrial development and regional supply chains?
0: Well, I would say that intermediate products are one important reason that, when we're trying to have a better industrial cooperation, this shortage, this lower cost will bring more companies to trying to benefit from, the additional lower cost and more benefits or profits. So this cooperation will strengthen the abilities of the Southwest China, who is a really important part in China to have many talents and also the resources of the industries to have a better integration and cooperation with ASEAN countries. And many of the ASEAN countries, they are trying to have a better industrialization. So the supply chains will be more diversified. There will still be more cooperation from the coastal area in the eastern part of China, but we are also expected to have more collaboration from the southwest, so there will be more choices.
1: Mm-hmm. We've been talking about China-ASEAN cooperation is moving from tax reductions toward a closer alignment of rules, and from simply meeting each other's needs toward building an ecosystem together. Building an ecosystem, that sounds quite abstract. So what does it actually look like in practice? And how is it fundamentally different from the buying and the selling we've seen in the past?
0: In my understanding that there will be more alignment on the direction and also the targets for both sides, what target would we try to reach? So in the past, most of this collaboration are based only on the economic cost, trying to reduce the cost. But I think that in the future, we may be able to deal with the issues or concerns about the greenness, about the digital economy that will bring us more energy and the productivity will be improved. So we can do more to try to address these differences and also do some kind of discussion about the criteria standards, and that is quite important for us to have a better development in the longer term.
1: Mm-hmm. One last question. We know in 2025, China-ASEAN trade surpassed $1 trillion for the first time, and China remained ASEAN's largest trading partner for the 17th

0: in the consecutive year. But if we look 5 or 10 years ahead, what do you think could be the next major milestone in China-ASEAN economic relations?
1: Well, it's hard to say about the number, but I would say that the integration will be much more important. And I think that the cooperation on the green technology will enhance the collaboration in a much better way. So it's not just from the production of these goods, but also have a more collaboration on the services and the solutions. So I hope that we can do a lot of improvement in the coming future, and China-ASEAN will have a much stronger voice in trying to defend the globalization and multilateral system. And we will be able to provide our enterprises, from the big one to the small and the medium-sized one, more opportunities. And I think that is really helpful for us to trying to get in the coming years.
0: Mm-hmm. Thanks, Dr. Zhou, for those insightful analysis. That was Dr. Zhou Mi, Senior Research Fellow with the Chinese Academy of International Trade and Economic Cooperation. This is Road Today. Stay with us.
2: 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Today, keeping you well-informed, up-to-date, and ahead of the news.
0: You've been listening to Road Today. China has set a goal of becoming a global biomedicine powerhouse by 2030, with the Chinese first-in-class innovative drugs accounting for at least 25% of the global total. Under the 15th five-year plan for the sector, China aims to turn biomedicine into a pillar industry. China's innovative drugs market is expected to grow at an annual rate of more than 20% by 2030. The targets come as Chinese biotech companies are attracting growing interest from global pharmaceutical giants through licensing deals and partnerships. With more, my colleague Zhao Yang spoke with Dr. Yao Shujie, Chong Kong Professor of Economics at Chongqing University.
3: Professor Yao, China has set a goal of becoming a global biomedicine powerhouse by the year 2030. The 15th five-year plan calls for the pharmaceutical industry to become a pillar industry. So why is biotech or biopharmaceutical considered such a strategic important industry for China?
4: The reason is very simple, actually. China has 1.4 billion people, which is one of the most populous countries in the world, accounting for about 17% or 7.5% of the global total population. And China's per capita income has reached the medium higher income level by the World Bank. It's probably going to become a high income country in the near future. Why is that? Because as people's income increase, people pay more attention to their life quality and quality of life. This concept expectation would push the demand for medical services, particularly the innovative medicines. The second reason is that China, after almost half a century of economic growth and development, there has been accumulating a huge amount of human resources for research in the biomedical sector. The capability and investment drive the rapid expansion of the development of biomedicines and biomedical product. And lots of research, particularly hospital, health institution around the countries have been very, very competitive in terms of the international competition in the biomedicine sector. And this is why lots of gigantic pharmaceutical companies are very interested in cooperating with the Chinese domestic counterparts. In addition, China have already built up a fairly strong capability of innovating the medicine by itself. Lots of new drugs in China, developing China, they are fairly effective. Because they can easily apply to a huge population, and they can reproduce at a fairly reasonable cost. They become affordable by the ordinary citizens. Mm. And this concept cost advantage would have a comp-

0: innovation of the drug itself is still conducted by the most advanced cutting-edge company in different countries, such as the United States and Europe. But when it comes to manufacturing, when it comes to large-scale production, China have a huge advantage. That means they wish to have this deal with China, licensing with China to produce the medicine at a relatively lower cost, as I just mentioned. But reflecting on this, I think they are more and more original development of the biomedicine product within the country. And this is why the government is doing two things. The first thing is to consolidate the advantage of manufacturing of the product. And on the other hand, is to innovate the new product, which is not available in other countries, so that China could play an increasingly important role in this direction.
1: Well, the five-year plan for pharmaceutical industry targets annual growth of more than 20% for the innovative drug industry. So, Professor Yao, what is driving China's rapid rise in drug innovation, and how could it reshape the global pharmaceutical landscape?
0: Yeah, the 20% of growth is rather ambitious, but I think it's achievable given the fairly strong base, the infrastructure of manufacturing, the infrastructure of innovation, and the infrastructure of human capital, as I just mentioned earlier. This kind of rapid development would be much higher than the international average. This means that by the year 2030, China will aim to account for 25%, this one quarter of the global biomedicine innovative product. And this share is awaiting China's population share. That means that China will play a much better role, comparing with the global average, China will play a much better role in producing this innovative product. They are high value, they are fairly specific for the general improvement of people's health, and this is exactly why China needed it. And in the next 5 years, it's actually consistent with China's ambition to become a high income country. And with high income, that means domestically, people have more income to spend on healthcare and this kind of rather cutting edge, medicine. This explains why China is able to expand this sector not only to satisfy the domestic demand, but also to produce some product which could be exported to the rest of the world, and making the biomedical sector a particular industry, not only to support the increasingly demand for the domestic consumptions, and also to meet the challenges of international demand in the next 5 years and beyond.
1: The plan also specifically calls for greater use of AI quantum computing in the pharmaceutical R&D. So how could AI actually change the economics and the speed of drug discovery?
0: Yeah, drug discovery is the most difficult challenge in terms of pharmaceutical development, particularly involved the development of the biomedicine or biomedical product. And with human being, I think we have been relatively slow. But nowadays, because of the emergence of AI, especially the agentic AI, and the quantum computer, the computing capability. Just to give one example, I mean, lots of drug experiments have to go through a lengthy and fairly complicated process, phase one, phase two, phase three, until it could be actually used for human being. Now, with the computing technology, with machine learning, with AI, we could actually analyze the effectiveness of drugs in the experiment stage in a fairly, fairly faster space than we used to be. And this would quicken the discovery of drugs and in funding the result much more quickly and efficiently than

0: before. And more, I think, the medical service industry and the personnel, they have to be quickly equipped with the AI, machine learning, blockchain, and also quantum computing to accelerate this concept of product discovery to become highly competitive at the international level. And China is fully aware of this, and China have the huge advantage of developing the AI, particularly the generative dialogue machine, and also in the future the agentic physical robots, and also AI, which would be highly suitable for drug discovery and drug development in China.
1: That was Dr. Yao Shujie, Chang Hong Professor of Economics at Chongqing University, speaking with Zhao Yang. More to come, German Chancellor Friedrich Merz has called his party's state election results a disaster. Where is German politics heading? Tehran and Washington are sending mixed signals. Fight or negotiate? What's behind the conflicting messages? You're listening to Road Today. We'll be back after a short break. You've been listening to Road Today with me, Ge Anna, in Beijing. A Malaysian government official is calling for stronger mentoring and cross-border knowledge sharing to support young entrepreneurs across the Asia-Pacific thrive in the AI era. Karuz Tasrik Abusama is the manager of the Strategic Communication Department at the National Institute of Entrepreneurship, an agency under Malaysia's Ministry of Entrepreneur and Cooperatives Development. Speaking to Song Reixin, he says AI can help entrepreneurs with market research, trend analysis, and access to financing, but stresses that it should be an enabler rather than a substitute for basic business skills.
2: Key, why is youth entrepreneurship so important for Malaysia and even for the whole Asia-Pacific region?
3: Yes, in general, of course, for Malaysia or even as Asia-Pacific, young entrepreneurs are very important. They are the next generation of our citizens. They are the next generation for our leaders, entrepreneurship. At the same time, they are going to contribute in the GDP of the country. Well, of course, they are very, very important to us. At the same time, it is also important and crucial for us to educate the young entrepreneurs with the right skills, with the right business acumen, in making sure that they are getting more resilient, capable, and also competitive with the other part of the region as well.
2: Can you tell us a little bit about what is going on in Malaysia? Have you observed any trend like how artificial intelligence is playing the main role in the society?
3: Okay, I'm going to give you a little bit of bitter truth of some part of the young entrepreneurs in Malaysia. Oftentimes, when people or the graduates didn't get the job, a proper job for them after they graduate, most of them opt to be entrepreneurs, because they might think that that will be the last resort. If they can get a job, okay, let's be entrepreneur, let's sell some things. But let's sell some things without thinking on how to do business is actually a trap for them, right? So what I'm trying to say that this is the importance of the educations in making sure that they are doing good. At the same time, of course, we cannot deny that the introduction of the AI is very vast, is very worldwide use in this era. Let's not deny that AI can help tremendously in young entrepreneurs' activity. For example, they can do market research, they can do some current trends analysis, or even, you know, do some financing and all that. Of course, the cost of getting a new staff, maybe they can save a lot, two or three people doing multiple things that can be reduced, or maybe one or two person that doing the AI. But at the same time, we must not forget that AI is very good. Let's not deny that it's going to help very tremendous in the whole entrepreneurship journey. But by the end of the day, it's actually the use of the basic business acumen of doing business is very, very important. So let's imagine if one day AI does not exist anymore, how these young entrepreneurs going to survive? They must go back, coming back to the basic, coming back to the square one, is actually to know on how to do the business manually. AI is good. Of course, it is an enabler, but it should

0: not 100% substitute the whole entrepreneurship journey.
1: And I've seen that the Minister of Communication, Fahmi Fadail, once said Malaysia must turn its growing digital infrastructure into computing capacity and like artificial capabilities. How do you understand those? And especially from a government perspective, what does this mean in practice for Malaysia?
0: Okay, in practice for Malaysia, we are moving towards access to really implementing the whatever that the government is saying. Of course, Malaysia is progressing very well in developing our digital infrastructure. We're taking it very serious in order to help the entrepreneurs. That's how we have been progressively building all the digital infrastructure. And then we need, but at the same time, we need to move from access to application, meaning that the infra is there. So how these young entrepreneurs wanted to use the applications. So Malaysia has been investing in digital infrastructure and AI, but we really got to make sure that the entrepreneur know how to use it. That is very, very important. Okay. At the same time, well, of course, we know that the AI can help in doing market research, competitive analysis, trends and all that. So, well, of course, we wanted them to learn faster. We want them to be in par with the other region as well. We still introduce AI. We still investing in digital infrastructure. But at the same time, the applications or the know-how to use of it is still important.
1: Has artificial intelligence integrated into like young entrepreneurship training?
0: Well, yes, well, of course. Apart from the normal business acumen, financial, marketing, operation, so we have been introduced AI as part of the learning process as well. So like I said, it can help with a lot of things, but the basic business acumen must be there. At the same time, the know-how on how to use AI, because AI is everywhere, of course, but to know the right method, the right prompt, the right way of doing, of course, not to mention the ethical way of using AI, is also being introduced in our training and coaching program, specifically in general under the capacity building of Malaysia government.
1: What about cooperations? I mean, how can those experience or youth entrepreneurship in Malaysia complement with their counterparts in Asia Pacific region?
0: Okay, in terms of the collaboration, of course, we do starting this year, like under my organization, National Entrepreneurship Institute of Malaysia. So we have been talking to the other part of the region as well. Like we have started small. We started to talk with Indonesia, Thailand, Brunei, or even recently our CEO won received the award at a World Economic Forum early this year. So the network is actually widened. The network is actually widened. We take it, the networking very seriously. We have been talking to a lot of counterparts in other economies as well, in making sure that one, we have the right people to train our entrepreneurs. And second, we wanted to learn on how the ecosystem of entrepreneurs, especially related to AI, be introduced to the whole entrepreneurs.
1: But how can governments reduce the cost of trial and error for those young entrepreneurs?
0: Okay, it's always go back to basic. It's always go back to the square one. It's actually from the mentoring, coaching and training. Because at the same time, of course, the government can reduce the trial and error of this particular entrepreneur actually by introducing them to the right method on how to do things. By method on how to do things, of course, they need to learn where they have to learn. So these are the functions of the government to help the entrepreneurs to go through some sort of like a course, a training for them not to making the same mistakes again. And another one that I would like to share is actually one of the approach from the government, from the National Entrepreneurship Institute, that we introduce some sort of like a coaching mentoring session whereby it's actually a sharing from entrepreneurs to entrepreneurs. For example, I'm the new young entrepreneurs and you are the expertise in one particular industry. So you are going to be my coach for that particular industry. So this kind of one-to-one sharing session that we have been implementing has shown very good results in making sure that the young entrepreneur does not make the same mistakes
1: Exactly.
0: So that is one of the

0: approach that the Malaysian government is doing.
1: And my final question, Key, how can APAC help those governments to share those best practices and support cross-border entrepreneurship?
0: That's a very good question because I just spoke to one of the delegates. So I think one of the quick wins that we can actually do by this sharing such as the best practices is actually to share what are the upcoming conferences, what are the upcoming events that we could potentially tap into in just like what we did today, because we had a sharing session, what works, some insights from another part of the country. So some might think, okay, it might be very, very ordinary in our country, but it might be a new thing for the other counterparts of the economics. So this is where when we have this kind of APAC event, so it's very important. It's a very good knowledge sharing, knowledge transfer sessions, so that each delegates can, you know, learn from each other. So sharing the best practices, I think one of the quick wins is actually for us to tap into the local events and share our best practices and also learn from the other parties as well.
2: That was Kibruz Tusrik Abusama with Malaysia's National Institute of Entrepreneurship. Embattled German Chancellor Friedrich Merz has vowed to stay on, despite exit polls in two local elections pointing to major setbacks for his center-right Christian Democratic Union, or CDU. In Berlin, media projections put the left party in the lead with a little over 25% of the vote. Meanwhile, the far-right Alternative for Germany, or AfD, has come first in the northeastern state of Mecklenburg-Vorpommern with nearly 38%. In Berlin, the AfD has also made significant gains, rising from some 9% in the 2023 election to over 15.5% this time, putting it in third place behind the Left Party and the CDU. That marks the AfD's strongest ever result in the German capital. So to delve into this, let's bring in Dr. Hans-Peter Berghoff, professor, chair of the Banking and Finance Department at the University of Hohenheim, Germany. Thanks for joining us, Professor.
3: Pleasure to be with you.
2: Chancellor Merz has said he will stay on despite these results, which he himself described as a disaster. How bad is the election results for CDU, and what does this result tell us about the political pressure now facing Merz and his government?
3: Well, it's very bad because it shows very much how the CDU and Merz are captured within their coalition. So they have no real alternative except the Social Democrats, but the Social Democrats will hinder them to do the reforms which are needed to fulfill the expectations of their potential voters. And in this situation, well, you've got a conservative chancellor, but you have no conservative politics, you have no politics with regard to reforms that are needed. You have more socialist trend of spending more and more state money, of giving the state more and more responsibility. And so everybody is very much disappointed about what Mr. Merz does, and especially the ones who should vote for him are disappointed, and he can't get out of that easily.
2: Mm-hmm. Reports say the results show a very different picture in the two states. The Left Party came first in Berlin, while the AfD emerged as the strongest party in the Mecklenburg-Vorpommern. What's your take on the results, and what do these results tell us about where German voters are moving politically, and what issues are driving this shift?
3: Well, there's certainly a certain difference between the big towns where left-wing movements play a big role, mm-hmm. and the countryside where more conservative people have no conservative party to vote for anymore. That's the heritage of Angela Merkel, who led the CDU in the center of the political sphere to gain majorities there. And she always thought, well, the right-wing people, the conservative people will vote for us anyway. But in fact, now the conservative people either vote for AfD or they don't vote at all. In the cities, well, especially Berlin is a clear place, they don't look at efficiency. Berlin could be a rich town, but it isn't. It's spending a lot of money. Its administration is very ineffective. It's working because the other states, the other regions of Germany give money to Berlin. And so this is a place where a very strange political culture has developed, which leads to such strange election results. But nonetheless, it's a fact. The left party, the very strong communist-oriented party, which is against free market, which against all the things which make an economy successful, well, they have a majority, not a 50% majority. At least they're the biggest party, and so Merz has to cope with that.
2: To be more precisely, the AfD has continued to make gains, including its strongest ever result in Berlin. So what do you see as the main factors behind the party's continued rise?
3: In the west of Germany, it's mainly disappointment about the conservative Christian Democratic Party, the CDU, which doesn't do the reforms which are needed. So people simply don't know anymore whom to vote for to get the politics they want, due to the fact that every party says we won't cooperate with the AfD, the really right-wing party. The media member of parliament has moved far to the left, so the politics done by the federal government is much more left-wing than what the voters actually want. And this tension leads to stronger and stronger results for the AfD. In the east of Germany, there are other trends as well, disappointments. They feel like victims, even if they are not. It's just the trend of victimization is very strong globally, and here it's very strong as well. Views on the Russian aggression and Ukraine, where the old tradition is we are close to Russia, we must cooperate with Russia, whereas Germany, as such, is one of the strongest supporter of Ukraine in the world. So there are different reasons in the West and East. That's something you can state really.
2: Reports show that economic stagnation, rising living costs, and high fuel prices have been major concerns in Germany. To what extent did this economic pressures shape the results, and how much responsibility are voters placing on the federal government for their current economic situation?
3: Well, I think it's not really bad economic situations individually for the people. Most people think their personal situation is pretty good. It is that we observe, many people observe that we can't go on like that. The state spends a lot of money, the budget deficit has become very, very big, and our bureaucracy just doesn't function as it should anymore. The state is not delivering what it should deliver for this a real big amount of money spent on the state in Germany. So this is more the expectation of that the situation will turn bad that leads to this change. It's not like if give more money to these people, they will vote Democratic. That's not the case. They will stay on the right or left-wing side where non-democratic powers are now thriving. It is not that people really suffer in Germany. We are far from that, luckily.
2: Then one last question, Professor. What should we watch next within the CDU, within the government, governing coalition, and in the broader political debate over how to respond to the rise of the AfD?
3: Well, with regard to CDU, it's a question of personnel. There's Merz, but there's no real alternative up to now. If somebody builds up an alternative, things might change very, very fast. But at the moment, we don't see anyone. We have many left-wing CDU people from the Merkel area, which simply wouldn't change the problem. And we've got some more right-wing people, but they're in the Bavarian sister party. And so they're maybe not acceptable for the whole group of parties, the conservative parties in Germany. And with regard to the Social Democrats, I've got the feeling that they might break out of this coalition because they're also losing strongly. They now had better results in Mecklenburg-Vorpommern, but in other states of Germany, they're really performing badly. So they might also, at some point, say we can't go on with this coalition, which has no results, which is too slow in reform. We must follow a more left-wing course. This might not be the solution to the problem because we need more markets, we need more economic dynamics. But nonetheless, for the parties, they might believe that will save them, so they may break up the coalition. And finally, AfD. Well, you must look inside the AfD, which is difficult because there's something like a border between AfD and the rest of society. So we don't really know what's happening there. Is it just a conservative party? How strong are the really, really extreme right-wing groups within the party? How will it develop if it starts to take responsibility on a state level? These are interesting aspects, and we just can

0: wait and see what happens with this very strange party.
1: Thanks, Professor, for those valuable analyses. That was Dr. Hans-Peter Berghoff, Professor and Chair of the Banking and Finance Department at the University of Hohenheim, Germany. A Qatari foreign ministry spokesperson says Qatar is working with the United States and Iran to resume talks. Speaking on the sidelines of the Qatar Economic Forum in New York, the spokesperson said Qatar has been exchanging ideas with Washington and Tehran over the past few weeks. Majid al-Ansari stressed that any settlement should provide regional stability while establishing an international understanding to protect strategic waterways, including the Strait of Hormuz. For more on this, joining us on the line is Dr. Zhang Chuchu, Deputy Director of the Center for Middle Eastern Studies at Fudan University. Professor, Qatari Foreign Ministry said that the U.S. had repeatedly expressed its hope of reaching an agreement and ending the conflict. At the same time, Iran's military said intelligence showed the U.S. had decided to take hostile action against Iran again. So how do you interpret this completely different messages at the same time? Is this a genuine effort to negotiate, or are both sides simply buying time for possible military action?
2: Well, if we look at what has happened over the past few months, we could see that it's not the first time that the United States and Iran try to send different messages at the same time. And we can see that the United States historically pairs diplomacy with explicit military escalation to force maximum concessions at the negotiating table. So right now, I think it's using the same tactic. So signaling an openness to a deal provides a diplomatic off-ramp, while forward deploying forces ensures that refusal carries severe costs. And from Tehran's perspective, highlighting intelligence of imminent U.S. strikes serves domestic and tactical goals because it prevents, you know, military complacency, justifies mobilization, and also is trying to warn its adversaries that any surprise offensive will face retaliation. So I would say while third-party mediators are actively attempting to avert an all-round regional war, both the United States and Iran certainly desire negotiations. However, given that the two sides have significant differences between them, and also there is the inability of either side to guarantee that the other side will not change its mind later on, both are hedging their bets by preparing for military action alongside the talks.
1: But Professor, President Trump said the U.S. is now at the decision stage with options on the table, including totally destroying Iran, allowing Iran's economy to continue to deteriorate, or reaching a deal. He also said something very big would happen soon. So how do you look at these remarks, and what exactly does this vague phrase decision stage mean?
2: Well, actually, if we talk about the administration of Donald Trump, we can see that actually he has changed his discourses a lot. Right now, I would say the phrase decision stage indicates that the administration's strategy of steady escalation has sort of reached an inflection point where low intensity containment is no longer considered sustainable. And right now, I think for Donald Trump, he's trying to send signals to both his domestic audience and also his outside audience, such as Iran. So framing options along an extreme spectrum is designed to force Iranian leadership to view diplomacy as the only path to survival. So you see this sort of discourse is a typical deterrence strategy. And at the same time, I think such rhetoric from the Trump administration is also an attempt to signal to his domestic audience that he is continuing to pursue a hardline policy.
1: Reports say Iran has set seven conditions for talks with the U.S. through Qatar, including unfreezing funds, ending the war on all fronts, lifting the maritime blockade, and not interfering in Iran's internal affairs. Is there a chance the U.S. would accept any of them?
2: Well, in fact, if we look at what has happened before, there had already several rounds of negotiations between the two sides. Based on the past experience, I would say Washington might not want to accept these conditions as a whole, as a starting prerequisite. However, it doesn't mean that these kind of negotiations are meaningless, because I would say individual terms, specifically phased assessed releases or easing maritime interdictions could be integrated into a sequenced roadmap. Now, let's see, for instance, if we talk about, halting war on all fronts. So right now, from the perspective of the United States, it would think that this is a kind of like shielding hostile proxy networks. So the United States would say, okay, if I halt, then do you mean that you're going to stop, supporting your regional allies? If not, then it doesn't mean a total ceasefire. And also, as for unfreezing assets, for the United States, especially for Donald Trump's administration, which is going to face a midterm election, he would say, okay, what can we get in return? So if we unfreeze assets at this stage immediately, then does it mean it's like a surrender? Will Iran also make significant compromises regarding nuclear issues? If not, then we are not going to withdraw immediately. So you see, I would say there will be still a lot of rounds of bargaining between the two sides.
1: Mm-hmm. Professor, on the issue of economic blockades, Bloomberg reported the U.S. naval blockade has severely restricted Iran's oil exports, but Iranian reports say the country's oil revenues exceeded $3 billion in September, reaching a two-year high. Iran has also accused Western media of waging psychological warfare. How do you assess the actual situation of this, and what differences would a new round of economic warfare make for Iran, which we know is already under extensive sanctions, right?
2: Well, like we discussed before, actually, the United States and Iran, the reports are often trying to send completely different messages. And I would say, yes, to a certain extent, that is a sort of psychological warfare narrative, because both sides deploy information operations. While for the United States or for Western media reports, they are trying to emphasize supply bottlenecks to shake Iranian currency markets, whereas Tehran broadcasts historic revenue numbers to project resilience and prevent domestic panic. So you see that the two sides are trying to pressure the other side, because the United States is trying to send a signal that if we continue to impose sanctions towards Iran, then in the end, it's not going to bear the huge cost. And maybe that could lead to domestic issues and problems within Iran itself. Whereas Iran is trying to say, no, that is not going to happen, even if you continue this sort of economic sanctions. We have the resilience. But indeed, there is an impact of a new economic war phase, because while Iran's economy is heavily adapted to sanctions, an enforced maritime blockade is qualitatively different from financial sanctions, and it transitions economic pressure from financial blacklists to physical interdiction. And this sharply increases shipping insurance premiums, and also it could risk choking off refined imports and critical industrial supply chains.
1: Mm-hmm. Professor, one last question. Mediation teams from Qatar and Pakistan are shuttling between national capitals. So how do you assess the diplomatic efforts of these two countries? And with political trust between the U.S. and Iran at an increasingly low point, what challenges do these mediation efforts still face?
2: Absolutely. The diplomatic efforts of these two countries are highly significant. I would say Qatar's role is that it operates as the primary financial and direct intermediary, because Qatar hosts the U.S. installations while maintaining direct working ties with Iran, and also it makes it preferred country for sensitive proposals. And as for Pakistan, you know, Islamabad shares an extensive land and maritime border with Iran. And also it maintains strong defense ties with Gulf states and Washington. So right now, Pakistan acts as a regional security buffer and also is focusing on preventing neighbor or border spillover of this conflict into South Asia. But again, since these two actors are mediators rather than the conflicting parties, they cannot decide where this war is leading to. And right now, I think the mediation still faces some key challenges. And the first thing is the past collapsed agreements. And that could leave, you know, Tehran convinced that the United States administrations cannot guarantee durable commitments. So you see the two sides lack trust towards the other side. And another issue here is the asymmetric red lines, because Washington demands structural concessions on nuclear enrichment and regional ally networks as prerequisites, whereas Tehran demands sanctions relief and security guarantees before any concessions are made. So you see that both sides expect the other sides to make compromise first. And you know, the fundamental disagreements between the two sides make it particularly difficult for the upcoming negotiations between the two sides.
1: That was Dr. Zhang Chuchu, Deputy Director of the Center for Middle Eastern Studies at Fudan University. That's all the time for this edition of World Today with Mika Anna. Thank you so much for listening. Until next time.

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1: Now the news. I'm Tian Yu. Chinese President Xi Jinping will pay a state visit to the United States from Wednesday to Friday at the invitation of U.S. President Donald Trump. Chinese Foreign Ministry spokesperson Guo Jiaquan said that during the visit, the two leaders will have an in-depth exchange of views on major issues concerning China-U.S. relations and world peace and development.
2: The two heads of state visiting each other within 6 months is of historic and milestone significance. China is ready to work with the United States to enrich the substance of a constructive relationship of strategic stability, strengthen dialogue and cooperation, properly manage differences, continuously improve the well-being of the two peoples, and promote peace, stability and prosperity in the world.
1: Chinese President Xi Jinping has replied to students from 10 U.S. universities who wrote to him after taking part in youth exchange programs in China. President Xi said he was pleased to hear that the students had an enjoyable and memorable trip to China. He encouraged them to help strengthen friendship and cooperation between China and the U.S. The students from universities including Harvard shared their experiences in China and expressed willingness to contribute to friendship between the two countries. China is moving to strengthen food security over the next 5 years as it seeks to build a more efficient and modern grain circulation system. The country will enhance its capacity to coordinate grain production, purchasing, storage, processing, and sales. Authorities say the aim is to improve the quality and resilience of the grain industry. China's annual grain output has stayed above 650 million metric tons since 2015. Chinese Foreign Minister Wang Yi says strengthening cooperation between China and Germany serves the interests of both sides. He made the remarks in a phone conversation with German Foreign Minister Johann Wattful. Wang said the two sides should push China-Germany cooperation to greater depth and solidity. He said China and the EU should resolve each other's concerns through dialogue and consultation. Wattful said Germany looks forward to further strengthening high-level exchanges with China and holding a new round of intergovernmental consultations. He said the German side firmly adheres to the One China policy and the position would not change. He said Germany supports the EU and China in properly addressing their differences through dialogue and is willing to play an active role in this regard. UN humanitarians say families displaced by hostilities in Yemen urgently need food and shelter support while supplies are running thin as the violence and needs increase. The UN Office for the Coordination of Humanitarian Affairs said it scaled up support for displaced families and all those in need, but the response faces ongoing funding shortfalls and access constraints. Over the weekend, the UN office said that 21,000 households were displaced across Yemen since August 1st, a figure expected to rise as registration continues. Poland's deputy defense minister says the country is seeking to host about 15,000 U.S. troops on its territory. The official said the planned force would include about 4,000 to 5,000 troops stationed at a permanent military base. Poland currently hosts between 6,500 and 7,000 U.S. troops on a rotational basis. The remarks came days after U.S. President Donald Trump announced major progress toward establishing a permanent U.S. military base in the country. California Governor Gavin Newsom has signed 7 bills imposing new requirements on data centers related to electricity, water, workforce, and land use. The package requires greater disclosure of resource use and makes developers responsible for the cost of grid and water infrastructure upgrades tied to their projects. Proposed data centers must provide local governments and water suppliers with information on expected water use, water supply, efficiency, and drought planning. In sports, China edged Thailand 3-2 in the women's volleyball semifinals at the 2026 Asian Games on Monday, advancing to the gold medal match with Japan. China captain Gong Xiangyu said the team put up a resilient defensive performances, which ultimately paved the way for the victory. And that's the news. I'm Tian Yu.
3: Cutting through an overload of information to get to the heart of the story. This is The Point.
4: Can the world's two largest economies cooperate on AI safety? As calls heat up for the United States and China to work together on AI governance, an issue of obvious global implications, questions loom large. The good news is that there is political will as the two sides agree to establish dialogue on AI governance during US President Donald Trump's visit to China in May this year. 3 months later, the two sides began exploring joint efforts in the field in the so-called Track 1.5 dialogue. Just a few days ago, China confirmed the two countries are maintaining communications on AI-related issues. What common risks do we face? What are our different perspectives? And how might the two sides cooperate while also competing in the AI race? Welcome to a special edition of The Point, an opinion show coming to you from Beijing with me, Li Xin. I'm pleased to be joined on the set by Xiao Qian, Vice Dean of the Institute for AI International Governance and Deputy Director of the Center for International Security and Strategy at Tsinghua University. Brian Xie, founder and CEO of Concordia AI, the only social enterprise dedicated to AI safety and governance based in China. And I'm also joined online by Steve Hoffman, CEO of Founders Space, a global innovation hub for entrepreneurs, corporations, and investors. Welcome to The Point. The latest talk in town, or talk on earth, is how dangerous AI is. I'm sure we've all seen the trending video from a former researcher with one of the biggest AI companies in the world coming out in public saying the company CEO actually says different in private than what they're telling the public about the potential danger of AI. That AI, given the current speed of development, might wipe out humanity in a decade. So Professor Xiao, how seriously should we take such opinion or such claims?
5: Well, thank you, Xin, for having me here. This is a really important moment to talk about AI risks. As we all know that many people are worried about what kind of risk that AI might bring to the human beings. I remember that according to International AI Safety Report, there was a very good classification of AI risks. They divide AI risks into like three kinds of risks. The first one is the misuse or malicious use of AI. Mm-hmm. And the second is malfunction of AI, that is more technical, and also including like the loss of control that

0: this researcher also mentioned when he tried to resign. And the last one is the systematic risk, which is more related to the social risks, like how the society can cope with the challenges of risks, like the unemployment or like people losing the ability of critical thinking, all these kind of issues.
1: Systemic risk, yeah. So what are we looking at? And do you also share the concern that in a decade's time, we might be wiped out by AI, who has grown so intelligent? What do you think, really?
0: Well, I am not that pessimistic, but however, this kind of a loss of control risk is really very important, and a lot of people talk about it, because the fast development of AI really makes people worried, and people will think that AI is getting more and more capable and even more intelligent than human beings. Then what can we do? And there's also a lot of incidents happening related to like AI loss of control, like ran out of the sandbox and then had some attacks on some platforms. So all these kind of incidents make people worried. So I should say this is really worrying me, but I'm not that
1: You're not that pessimistic.
0: No,
1: okay. Brian, how do you look at the risks? You also worked, you know, you had interactions with these global AI companies, with the executives. Do you share their concern, or how serious do you take such warnings?
2: Absolutely. First of all, I think some of these AI risks are no longer hypothetical. When it comes to loss of control, I think there are some early warning signs over the last year. In December 2025, Alibaba was training its agent called Roam, and the agent was able to create an unauthorized secretive channel in order to mine cryptocurrency. And just in the last few months, we have seen many of the US AI companies, from OpenAI to Anthropic, also backed by independent studies, showing that these AI models were able to escape sandboxes, even launch cyber attacks on real world systems and real world people, even during internal testing. So I do think there is some serious concerns. However, I also think the potential for AI to cause harm is broader than loss of control. For instance, when it comes to misuse of AI, over the last few years, we have seen the scale of AI-enabled scams, disinformation, and also cyber attacks rising rapidly. And also in some of the recent studies, we have seen that terrorist groups have begun to use frontier AI models in order to design more powerful explosives. And in the extreme scenarios, they might even try to use AI models to design chemical and biological weapons. So I think loss of control and also extreme misuse is something that countries around the world have to tackle together.
1: Steve, in the United States, do you think it's a US thing, or do you think it's a common risk that both regulators in China and the United States, or you know, in other parts of the world, are faced with at this moment?
3: It is definitely a common risk. The dangers of AI are not confined to any one country. So if you look at the key areas where AI can cause catastrophic harm, they don't know borders. For instance, let's say a terrorist group gets a hold of AI and is capable of manufacturing a biological pathogen, and they release that pathogen can go worldwide. Nuclear risk. Nuclear risk and escalation, unintentional escalation, perhaps triggered by artificial intelligence, is a global risk. Cybersecurity is a global risk. You know, there are criminal organizations, there are rogue states, there are terrorist groups who can use artificial intelligence to hack into systems around the world. And then there's the risk of artificial intelligence acting on its own. As we are talking about here, it can literally go out and to achieve its goals, whatever it believes its goals are, AI will do whatever it thinks is necessary. Unlike human beings, the AI does not look at the world as we do. So we are entering into a future where AI is being integrated into literally every system of government and every system in our economy. And when it has access to these, the harm it can do knows no borders and is

0: and can be very, very catastrophic.
1: Is that why the world's eye are really on China and the United States, the two major countries in terms of frontier AI development, for the two sides to come sit and, you know, talk about, to have a dialogue on AI governance? Professor Xiao, there was this, you know, Reuters article, for instance, claiming, you know, the earliest or the exclusive on when such a dialogue will officially take place. As I said in the beginning, you know, the two sides decided they are going to have a dialogue, but do we know when this is going to happen? What is China saying about this?
2: Well, this May, during the summit between US and China, the two leaders agreed that the two countries should restart the intergovernmental dialogue on AI, because we know the previous one was during the Biden administration, so everyone expected that the new one would start again. It seemed as if the U.S. had already declared the date for the summit, so the intergovernmental dialogue should happen before that summit. But we haven't received any confirmed information from the Chinese.
1: You mean the Chinese? Okay, yeah. The Chinese side has not confirmed. They only say they are maintaining communication.
2: Right.
1: So given the Chinese, you know, culture or jargon, what does that mean? Is it going to happen or not?
2: I think it will happen, because the summit already announced that there will be the intergovernmental dialogue. Mm-hmm. But also, the situation develops very fast, and I think the two sides are preparing for that. But however, we are still waiting for the confirmed information.
1: Official confirmed confirmation. So what, if they, you know, convene this kind of dialogue, Brian, what could they possibly talk about at this stage? Where could they possibly start or pick up, you know, as the dialogue was already happening under Biden administration? What is your understanding? Mm-hmm.
3: So the last bilateral dialogue on AI between the two nations was in Geneva more than 2 years ago. I think the landscape has changed quite significantly, where we're now seeing frontier AI models being very capable in terms of cyber attacks with the release of Mythos. And also we're seeing a rapid proliferation
1: Mythos.
3: Of...
1: Help us understand. What do you mean by with the release of Mythos?
3: Yeah, it was a very powerful model released by US company Anthropic a few months ago. And that demonstrated a unprecedented level of cyber capabilities that also pose concerns to, you know, the major banks and other critical infrastructure providers, first in the US, but also around the world. And at the same time, I think we have seen the proliferation of AI agents across society with the release of OpenClaw that got a lot of attention in Chinese society. So I think the landscape has changed quite rapidly in the last few years. And maintaining a channel of communication on AI and AI safety, I think, has become all the more important.
1: Hmm. Steve, how would you describe, which word would you use to describe the necessity, the urgency of the world's two largest, you know, AI powers to really sit down and have a serious and fruitful discussion, right, on AI governance?
0: One word I would use is extreme urgency. I believe at this time, if we don't take action, if China and the US, the two most powerful countries in the world, the two countries that are leading AI development, if we don't open clear communication and cooperation, we risk having AI that can cause much greater harm to each other and to the world than we would to each other. Because AI is completely unpredictable.
1: Would you specify a little bit, would you elaborate a little bit on your last sentence? You were saying if the US, China do not reach to each other in terms of AI governance, I didn't get it, you know, help us understand a little bit. Yeah, give an example, for instance.
0: Right now, artificial intelligence is growing in capabilities at an extremely rapid pace. This means that AI can do things that it never could before. And we are seeing some of these examples where OpenAI's advanced model escaped all the constraints they had and attacked other websites, websites in Germany, websites around the world, on its own to achieve its goal. Now, this is just the beginning. We are at the very beginning of what can happen. And we are still at the very beginning of integrating AI into all our systems and processes. So you can imagine AI is

0: told to conserve energy. And then on its own, with this goal in mind, yes, it's a good idea to conserve energy. It begins shutting down nuclear power plants and other power plants around the world. And that has a ripple effect on everything we do. And that is just one example. Another could be AI is told to run its own business and make money. And it goes out and starts to play with the markets, tampering and hacking into financial systems to actually make money, not the way we would, but perhaps in a very illegal way by transferring huge amounts of money into its account and causing chaos. To compound this problem, we are building AI agents. We may be able to constrain and predict how a single artificial intelligence works, but AI agents are working and collaborating together independently. And it has been shown that it's very hard to predict how these agents will interact with each other in a system. One agent may trigger another agent, which triggers another agent, and all of these agents are doing different things. How can we control this? Nobody knows. The top researchers in the world have no idea how to contain a threat like this.
1: In July this year, Chinese President Xi actually addressed the opening ceremony of the 2026 World Artificial Intelligence Conference and a high-level meeting on global AI governance in Shanghai. And he said all countries should take a people-centered approach and develop AI for the positive and for good. We should ensure that AI is an important driver for shared prosperity and common security. It sounds like a very big ideal, very lofty ideas, but how do you predict this big concept or philosophy being translated into concrete guidelines in terms of dialogue between the two sides? Professor Xiao, what would China likely to propose, you know, that China and the US work together in terms of regulating AI?
2: Well, I think this common security is very important philosophy from President Xi's speech. As mentioned by Steve, that actually China and the US has some kind of shared vulnerability of AI. So there are some common challenges and no country can cope with alone. So it is important that the two countries work together. I would assume that during the dialogue, the country may discuss about the risks together and how we can work together to tackle those risks. Mm-hmm. So this is the most important thing right now.
1: What kind of job that the two sides can work together on? For instance, there are so many different aspects we can work on. What would be a low-hanging starting point, for instance, Professor Xiao?
2: I would highlight the first, the risks brought about maybe by frontier AI models, because mentioned by our two panelists, there are a lot of incidents happening related to these frontier AI models or agents causing a lot of problems. So how the two countries can work together to face this problem. And the second, I would presume how they can establish kind of a communication channel in terms of this crisis or problem happen. How can the two countries talk with each other and trying to identify the problem? And the last thing I would believe, how the society can be more resilient towards the AI challenges, like the children's safety, how we can protect our children from the bad impact of this AI. And maybe how the market can be more adaptable to this AI world.
1: Yeah. Well, you seem to be quite optimistic as to the kind of outcome of this kind of dialogue, because you know listed quite some objectives. Do you think it's really doable? Or maybe I'll go to Brian here. Yeah. Do you share the kind of optimism? Because the two countries actually have been, you know, in a rather tense situation. They only started to stabilize or agreed on a, you know, strategic stability in May during President Trump's visit. Do you think it is not too ambitious for the two sides to aim for too much during, you know, the resumed dialogue for AI?
3: I very much agree with the points made by Professor Xiao. One concrete area of cooperation I see is managing the risk by autonomous AI agents. In the last few years, we're seeing a big shift in the AI governance landscape. It used to be about governing what a chatbot would say, but now it's about governing what an agent could do autonomously in real time.
1: Yeah.
3: And, you know,

0: for governing agentic AI risk. My organization was proud to support that convening. And from industry, from both countries, they are really similar. It's about least privilege. It's about maintaining, you know, human in the loop when it comes to high-risk operations. I won't go into the detail, but basically, I think there is sufficient consensus, both in terms of national standard bodies, as well as many of the leading AI companies when it comes to the engineering practices to keep us safe.
1: Yeah. Professor Xiao, do you believe that we are being, or what's the reason driving your optimism or China's optimism?
2: Well, I think that actually shows the difference between the difference in philosophy between the two countries. US is trying to win the AI race, but this is actually not what the Chinese government are intending to do, because for China, I see that they are trying to use AI into every industry and trying to improve the society, try to upgrade our productivity. However, we have never announced the goal of reaching the AGI. So,
1: but doesn't China also want to be the world's number one in terms of AI development?
2: I think that's it's more about how we can use AI into our society instead of trying to have the leading place in the world or reaching the highest point at the moment. So I really believe that is a difference in US and China in terms of AI philosophy. And also, I really believe that the competition cannot prevent two countries from cooperation. So even the two countries may compete with each other on frontier models, they can also cooperate on how they can manage those risks. Okay. So it doesn't, I mean, it's not contradict with each other.
1: All right. Well, Brian, what's different under the Trump administration, or what could be the difference between dialogue, you know, between China and the Trump administration versus between China and the Biden administration? Could something more substantive come out if the dialogue were to resume anytime soon?
0: There is definitely some challenges for the dialogue, right? So one example is that, you know, each side would bring their disagreements when it comes to chip export controls and distillation to the table. At the same time, I do also agree that there is some differences in how the two countries approach AI and AI governance. Recently, Graham Allison had a piece on foreign affairs, and I very much agree with the framing that the United States seemed to place a cosmic bet on AI, where it is driving half of, you know, stock market growth and more than the majority of US GDP growth, and towards some kind of super intelligence, as Steve framed it. But China is still pursuing AI development and diffusion through the 5-year plan and AI plus strategy, and is pursuing, you know, a open source and a lower cost alternative for the world, especially the global south. So I do think in order to drive substantial outcomes, there is some disagreements and challenges and differences in perspective that we will have to work through as well.
1: Okay. Yeah. Steve, you wanted to add something? You were, I don't know.
3: Absolutely. But I am not as optimistic about our ability to cooperate. And I do not see world politics, politique réelle, in the same way. Governments around the world understand that if they lose the AI race, they will be at the mercy of other governments. Because AI is so powerful when it comes to the military, it will literally allow one military to completely dominate another military. It is so powerful in terms of the future economy, because as we integrate advanced AI, where we approach superintelligence, the one that reaches superintelligence first, their economy will be able to far surpass any others.
0: There's one analogy that I would like to use here, which is civil aviation. It's true that China and the United States are commercial rivals in producing aircraft. Right. At the same time, both countries are members of the International Civil Aviation Organization, which means that they agree to some of the shared safety standards. They share data when it comes to serious incidents. And so it doesn't mean that they have resolved the commercial rivalries, but it seems to me that the stakes and the potential risk of AI is so large to both countries and to humanity. There should be some kind of international safety floor to prevent a potential catastrophe.
1: Yeah. Professor Xiao, do you agree at this point?

0: point, right? Given the kind of political mistrust.
1: I still sense the kind of a philosophy of the winner takes it all. I mean, who wins the race and who will take everything with him. But I really don't think that is the direction of AI in the future, because I still believe that the Chinese government take the kind of a way of thinking that we are trying to narrow the AI digital divide, and we're trying to have more people enjoying the benefits of AI. So that is what's the
0: But trend. It takes two to tangle, you know, if you want to have effective dialogue. Yeah.
1: So what I want to say is that the mindset of this kind of a rivalry is really not good, because we see a lot of discussions about end game crunch time at this moment.
0: So there's singularity,
1: and also a lot of discussions back in the United States that we should not develop AI anymore because it's too dangerous. So this kind of rivalry thing, or this kind of discussion of winning the game, should I think we should stop that.
0: Given the kind of political mistrust and given the kind of, you know, understanding as represented by Steve, how can we really encourage or foster the kind of dialogue or, you know, atmosphere or the kind of goodwill so that there could be some, even one, or, you know, ounce of effectiveness that come out of these dialogue? Yeah.
1: Yeah, my suggestion is that the communication is really important. So no matter in terms of crisis management or in terms of how we can govern AI well, so this kind of communication between the two governments is really important. So I really hope that the dialogue can happen and also can produce some positive results.
0: Believe in believing. Thank you so much. We have to leave it there. Professor Xiao Qian, Vice Dean of the Institute for AI International Governance and Deputy Director of the Center for International Security and Strategy at Tsinghua University. Brian Xie, founder and CEO of Concordia AI, a social enterprise dedicated to advancing global AI safety and governance. And Steve Hoffman, CEO of Founders Space, a global innovation hub for entrepreneurs, corporations and investors. With that, we come to the end of this special edition of The Point with me, Li Xin, coming to you from Beijing. As always, you can follow us on Facebook, YouTube, using the handle.
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0: Some say Chinese is one of the most difficult languages in the world, and learning it is almost impossible.
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7: 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In Hello from the Other Shore, we meet Americans whose journeys take us from business and education to wildlife protection and family life, revealing the personal stories that bring people together across borders.
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9: Parents everywhere love their children and want them to be successful.
10: And people-to-people diplomacy is critical.
9: That bond cannot break, and it hasn't broken since the first Chinese student came to the United States and Americans started to go into China.
7: For decades, educational exchange has brought young people in China and the United States together, giving them the chance to learn from each other and experience each other's societies and cultures. As the international education landscape continues to evolve, it's worth asking where this exchange is headed next. My guests today have both spent most of their careers at the heart of it. Brently Turner is an experienced international educator who has worked across the US and China, while Dr. Xiaofeng Wan has extensive experience in US college admissions and international education, working closely with students and families in both countries. Welcome to Hello from the Other Shore, a podcast from CGTN Radio exploring the personal journeys and connections that bring people from different backgrounds closer together. I'm Wang Zihang.
10: Well, it's so great to have you both with us here today, Dr. Xiaofeng Wan and Ms. Brently Turner. So let me start with you first, Brently. You actually developed a connection with China quite early on, didn't you? So what first brought you to China and how has this relationship evolved?
9: I think what's interesting about my experience is really what was supposed to be just that, an experience, became a life journey. And I'm grateful to China for so many of the opportunities that I have. But truly, when I first visited mainland 1994, it wasn't part of a grand plan. It was really a chance and I took it and it developed into something much longer and very significant in my life.
10: Mm. And also, you're one of the founding members of this Qibao Dwight High School in Shanghai. This is actually the first independently run China-US high school approved by the Chinese Ministry of Education. And you were the principal, you're the American principal of that school until the year 2022. This is really remarkable. Tell us a little bit about your experience there.
9: Absolutely. So actually, the story begins with Dwight in Beijing. We were actually the original pilot partner for Beijing Capital Normal High School. And for 6 years, we had a pilot program partnership in early years. And that was involvement for me starting in 2009. So it was really based on that accumulated experience, which was also a Ministry of Education approved project, that gave us the platform to move into Shanghai and to have an opportunity to start Qibao Dwight. Yes, I was the American principal. And I was on the founding team. I'm still on the board, so actively involved. But really, as you will well understand, after NYU Shanghai, the cooperatively run university, was approved and established, Shanghai Education Commission was looking for an opportunity to do a high school. Dwight had accumulated some previous experience in Beijing. That gave us a real sense of what we were embarking on. And like everything in life, we had a fantastic partner in Qibao High School, in Qibao Town, in Shanghai, Minhang District. And so it's really, it's a wonderful story of both friendship and cooperation and a real commitment to a shared belief in the power of education.
10: Right. Now, Xiaofeng, your story has been quite different, I presume. You grew up and studied in China and then went on to study in the States. And then you spent years in this admissions office of Amherst College. Yeah, this is really incredible because I read somewhere you were actually the first Chinese person to have ever taken on that job in the college's 200-odd year history. So tell us a little bit about your story.
2: Yeah, so I went to college in Beijing and then I was here working at the radio station for about a year. And then I went on to study in the United States. So I transitioned from a media career to an education field. My initial degree in the US was a master's in higher education administration, which led me to consider a job in higher education. I wasn't quite sure what specifically I wanted to do in higher education. So I got an internship at the graduate mission office at my graduate school alma mater, Boston College. So that led me into the door of the world of admission. And so after I graduated in 2013, I applied for jobs in

0: mission offices across the country. And so I was very lucky to be hired by a very prestigious liberal arts college called College of the Holy Cross in Worcester, Massachusetts. So that sort of, it was a crash course almost, because they hired me to recruit domestic students across the US. Okay. So they sent me to Texas, to Rhode Island, to Massachusetts, to New York. But, you know, I gradually realized that my skill sets were mostly in international mission, because I really wanted to utilize my international background. So I decided to transition into my role at Amherst College in 2015. So I was there for roughly 9.5 years, from 2015 to 2024, the end of 2024, where I oversaw the college's international mission. You know, my role was to help the college recruit the next generations of international students.
1: Of course, Brandley and Xiaofeng, you've been working with many parents as well, both from the US and China. Would you say that these parents, they have a lot in common, or what's the major difference you have noticed over the years working with them?
2: I think, look, fundamentally, parents everywhere love their children and want them to be successful. And that's one of the gifts of working every day with children, because you are it's a sacred duty to care of every family's most important thing. And I think what's so interesting about education and significant is how personal it is, right? So education happens at the domain of the child every day. But at the same time, and given the topic of our conversation today, it's also a really great way to understand a country. Right? Because what parents want for their children tells you an enormous amount about what the society values and what the society hopes for its future. So I would say that in terms of the similarities, it's not so cut and dried. I think that I could say an interesting convergence has been that typically a lot of folks may think more about American education as sparking and being focused on what engages individual students. Now, we could debate whether that's the case in practice day to day, but potentially that's the way people think about it, right? Really at the domain of the individual child at its best. Whereas on the other hand, typically maybe the perception and understanding around Chinese education has been more about measurable outcomes. The fact of the matter is that I see very much in today's world many young Chinese parents seeking independence and creativity and the sort of ways of unique ways of thinking for their children, which may have typically been associated with Western education. Again, I'm not sure it's always accurate, but and that many American parents are really seeking those measurable outcomes, and they are results focused in a way that maybe they haven't traditionally been perceived. So the reality is it's those moments of convergence, and it's those places of convergence that really help us speak to each other. And I think that one of the things that's going to come up through our conversation and just listen to Xiaofeng, you know, and my previous comments and your questions is we are fundamentally talking about trust and relationships. And to me, the best education, whether that education is happening in China or happening in the United States, it's based on those domains of trust and relationship. So a Chinese parent needs to trust the homeroom teacher, the banzhuren. I mean, you must feel that this person fundamentally wants the best for your child and cares about them. And at the same time, in a US context, you know, sometimes we feel that way about our athletic coaches or our homeroom teachers in our own context. And I think what we're all seeking as parents is adults who truly see and care for and want the best for our children, because that's what we want. Yes, of course. Day to day, are there differences? Sure, because they're cultural differences, right? And they're value differences. But I do think the unique, special fact of working in schools and working with children really is universal.
1: Mm. I love those two words, trust and relationship. Yeah, but do you think maybe a lot of Chinese parents might be too caring about their kids to the extent that some of the kids, they're spoiled and pampered? And whereas probably that's a different story in the US, would you say?
2: Well, I'm joining you today from New York, and I certainly believe that if you spoke to anyone, they would say that New York parents are also very focused on how wonderful their children are, which is a good thing, but can be a lot when you're working as a school administrator. So I think that parents who have the means and have the focus on their children's success in today's society everywhere are quite involved. And you may hear terms like helicopter parent, bulldozer parent. I mean, there's many different terms. And I think that that just speaks to a lot of stress in their own lives, right? And one of the things that I've always tried to do as a school administrator is try to help parents feel like it's going to be okay. I know it doesn't always feel that way. I'm a parent. I have three children, and I know how hard it is. Parenting is really tough. And so I think that often good intentions go astray when parents themselves don't have the tools to cope with all of the challenges, like getting homework every day, nagging their kids to read, do math, do extra classes. I mean, it is about competition, and that competition is overwhelming. And therefore, I think we can give parents a break and say it's justifiable, but I think it's hard. And in China, just due to the sheer numbers, right, just the size of the population and the challenges, that it's particularly hard. A lot of challenges that Chinese parents have to go overcome are quite great.
0: I think Brandy has more experience dealing with parents on both sides. For me, my perspective has shifted quite dramatically. As a mission officer, you know, when I face parents, they mostly want to send their kids to our colleges. You know, the way they interact with us, I would say it was a filtered version of themselves. You know, they would never show their worst side to a mission officer who has the power to reject or accept their children's applications. You know, so then in late 2024, when I left the mission field to become, you know, education consultant, I started interacting with parents from the other side of the table, essentially. So I'm now, in a very plain word, serving, you know, families, right, instead of being the one who is making decisions on their kids' applications. So now I'm facing parents who are putting all of their demands and their wishes, their anxieties onto me, thinking that I'm the one who can help them navigate the whole journey of applying to colleges. And in the most ideal world, they want me to send their kids to a specific college, right? Namely Harvard, Yale, Princeton, or some of the very highly ranked institutions. So the conflict is often that as an admission officer who has been making decisions in admission committees for the last 12 years, I know that there's no guarantee for admission at any of the highly selective colleges in the United States, because the way they evaluate applications is very holistic. It's not like the Chinese Gaokao system where it's based on a score, right? In China, we're so used to just looking at a test score to determine whether or not somebody's qualified. And parents often, you know, use the same mindset to understand the US context. And so that's when they encounter a lot of difficulties, you know, confusion. You know, they'll ask me, you know, what should I do to enable our son or daughter admission into Harvard or Yale or Amherst or MIT. There's really no such formula, right? It's not really black and white. You can have the highest test scores of all the tests you've ever taken and still be denied by any of these institutions. And actually, the chance of you getting denied is very, very high. It's like maybe 98 to 100%, you know, in most cases. Some of the qualities include, you know, how committed you are to your extracurricular activities and what are your extracurricular interests, right? As well as your academic interests and how well you have done on your academic courses, right? Because they're applying as a high school student. So our focus is on, you know, what they have done within a high school and within their campus. But the current situation is that a lot of families believe that in order to be admitted to these highly selective colleges, they have to do a lot of things outside of campus. So I see a lot of parents who you know, in order to get their kids into certain schools, they're spending a lot of time and efforts and money on things outside of campus that are not necessarily helpful. And, you know, for example, research, you know, they all want their kids to do research because they think that having published a paper will help their kids get into some of these colleges, which is not something that we ever look for or expect to see. Yeah. So now, you know, my perspective has completely shifted from a position of being the one who's making decisions to now helping them understand the process that there's no certainty, right? There's no guarantee. And all you can do is to make sure that you can, you know, you do your best for the things that you can control, mm-hmm. right? Whether it's academic performance or whether it's, you know, extracurricular engagement, or, you know, it's how thoughtful you ask questions in class, right? And how engaged you are in the local school and neighborhood communities. And then just leave the rest to the admission committee.
1: So there's just no single formula that fits all.
0: No, not at all. Yeah.
1: Right.
0: Yeah.
1: Now here's a thought experiment for both of you. So if you could take one thing from the Chinese education system and then one thing from the American one and give them to the other side, what would that be?
2: You want me to lead? So
0: sure,
2: what's
0: go
2: interesting,
0: ahead.
2: I you know, it's personal for me because I think I was given a gift of developing a career in education in China. And what that speaks to is just that deep cultural respect for education, how embedded it is. And the other thing that I think helped me thrive in China, maybe because it connects to my own values, is truly the belief that effort matters. And I feel very passionate about the assumption and the power of believing that learning deserves seriousness, right? And that mastery takes work and teachers deserve to be respected and that children and students are capable of doing difficult things. I mean, I really, if you were to ask me, like, I believe that is like fundamental to us as human beings. And I think China does that extraordinarily well. And it's something that I admire about not only China, but also my students in China. They have wonderful stories and I'm so proud of them. I think they do important work and I think what they do matters to the world. And I think a lot of that comes from that belief that learning matters. And I hope very much that we feel that way in the US. I feel that way. And so I'm sure I'm not alone. And I think on the American side is the beauty of American education at its traditional root is that you have intellectual agency. And what I mean by that is really truly that belief that a student shouldn't simply just know the answer, that they need to be able to develop a point of view of their own. And maybe we can call that intellectual independence. I mean, I think American thinkers at their best are truly unique and independent thinkers. And the fact of the matter is that discipline of China and Asia and the intellectual independence of the West as a combination is unbelievably powerful. And I think speaks to how I, as an American, have been so gifted because I've been able to experience that all, you know, together just in my own life.
0: Yeah, for me, I think it speaks to my experience of working as a mission officer where my priority was to recruit students from high achieving, low income background, right? And as we often see in the US, that, you know, talent is ubiquitous, but opportunity is not. So my job as a mission officer for an institution that has a lot of resources and who's willing to dedicate the resources to helping students who are in need, really had a profound influence on me, right? And in the U.S., there are so many organizations that are dedicated to helping students that are in need. And because my work, enables me to travel around the world, I was able to meet a lot of Americans who are doing similar work across the world. You know, they set up these philanthropic educational organizations around the world, to supporting students in local communities and countries. Mm-hmm. And they support them and then send them to higher education opportunities in the United States on full financial aid. I really think that that's something that we can also focus a little bit more on as well. Right. On the other hand, I really agree with Brandy. I think Brandy said what I wanted to say, which is that I think Chinese students have this really unique grit and resilience and really hardworking to, doesn't matter where they are, you know, they know that they're laser focused on their studies and they are very dedicated to improving themselves. I think it's really touching to see that they travel halfway across the world to live and study in the foreign country. And to be on their own, I think there's a lot to learn about them. And I hope that a lot more Americans would do the same to study in China.
1: Now, looking ahead, what would you think China-US education exchange would look like in the years to come? Or how do you hope it will look like?
2: You know, look, I think on one aspect, the reason that we see changes in the patterns are just more discerning consumers, you know, more choice, more options, more discernment, more sense of what one wants, and that's okay. But I do think that we must, and I think it's a goal for education in general, especially in an AI world, but also a goal for the US and China, is we have to stay curious about each other. We have to be interested. We have to want to know the stories, you know, and that's about people and connecting to people and making sure that those opportunities still exist. And so I'll be honest, I mean, I'm in the US now. I spent 4 years living and working in Vietnam. You know, I spent most of my adult life in China and I feel great. And I know I'm American, I'm in my hometown of New York, but it feels good. It sometimes you just get into experiences and you just don't focus on what everybody else is saying. You live it yourself. I guarantee you, my nephew, well, he's really a cousin, but he's like a nephew because he's only 20 years old, went to China himself this summer and he loved it. He's American. He thought it was so cool. The food, trip, the culture. So this is the thing. I mean, I do believe that people to people still is the answer. And I know it's hard and I know it's intimidating, but that bond cannot break. And it hasn't broken since the first Chinese American student came to the United States and Americans started to go into China. There's been a lot of complexity in the world and those chains have remained bound to each other. And I am totally committed to making sure that that stays the same.
0: Yeah, this past July, you know, I had fortune of bringing two tenure professors, two of the most distinguished professors from Amherst College over to Beijing to teach at a summer program for 2 weeks. It was their first time to China. You know, they obviously, like everybody who had never been to China, had all sorts of impressions of China from news or from, you know, from media. And you know, to see them experience China for the first time, you know, the things that they see as we walk on the streets in China, you know, things that we don't typically pay attention to, you know, they notice that, oh, the Chinese signs are so nice. You know, they don't typically say, you know, they don't say that, don't spit or, you know, pay a fine of $1,000, right? In China, it's always like, you know, be gentle with the flowers, or right. or queue in is a view, or queue in itself is a scenery, you know, instead of saying that if you don't queue, you'll be fined for $1,000, right? So they notice things like that, you know, which was very touching and warm to me, you know, that they're noticing nuanced cultural differences and they see that as something that the US can learn from China. I just think that when people come to China in person, they really see the country, they see the people, they see, you know, the city, they taste the food, you know, same as when Chinese people go to the US, you know, they interact with the people there, get a real American burger and see and taste what that's like, to really interact with the Americans in person. I think it's really going to help the upper level conversations, right? And people to people diplomacy is critical, and that should never stop or break.
1: That's a form of education, I guess, as well. You know, by simply traveling, going over and seeing the other country, you know, firsthand. And our final question, if you had to describe what education means to you personally in one word or maybe a phrase, what would that be?
2: So hard. It's my whole career, you know, it's my life.
1: Right.
2: But I do think at the end of the day, what we wish education to be for everyone, and whether there's some of the lower income students that Xiaofeng spoke about earlier, or there's students that have every opportunity, you just wish for every child that education is possibility for them?
0: I would say life-changing, right? Again, I think it ties with my personal experience as well. I mean, every major life transition I've made or I've had has been because of education.
1: Well, thank you so much. It's been a nourishing conversation with the two of you over the past hour. Thank you so much for joining us.
2: Yeah. Thank you so much.
0: Thank you.
3: 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And with every story shared, we take one more step toward a future where people on

0: both sides of the Pacific can know and understand each other better. Thank you for tuning in to Hello from the Other Shore. 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From me, Wang Zihang, and the rest of the Hello from the Other Shore team, thank you for being with us. Bye for now.
1: From north to south, east to west, people in China are chasing their dreams and leaving their mark. Want to know how they beat the odds and made a difference? Footprints brings you the true life stories of their journeys.
2: Ever wondered what's actually going on in Africa through the perspective of an African? How are things really going between China and Africa? What's the narrative of this relationship? Well, get a perspective with China-Africa Talk. 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
1: Now the news. I'm Tian Yu. Chinese President Xi Jinping will pay a state visit to the United States from Wednesday to Friday at the invitation of U.S. President Donald Trump. Chinese Foreign Ministry spokesperson Guo Jiaquan said that during the visit, the two leaders will have an in-depth exchange of views on major issues concerning China-U.S. relations and world peace and development.
2: The two heads of state visiting each other within 6 months is of historic and milestone significance. China is ready to work with the United States to enrich the substance of a constructive relationship of strategic stability, strengthen dialogue and cooperation, properly manage differences, continuously improve the well-being of the two peoples, and promote peace, stability and prosperity in the world.
1: Chinese President Xi Jinping has replied to students from 10 U.S. universities who wrote to him after taking part in youth exchange programs in China. President Xi said he was pleased to hear that the students had an enjoyable and memorable trip to China. He encouraged them to help strengthen friendship and cooperation between China and the U.S. The students from universities including Harvard shared their experiences in China and expressed willingness to contribute to friendship between the two countries. China is moving to strengthen food security over the next 5 years as it seeks to build a more efficient and modern grain circulation system. The country will enhance its capacity to coordinate grain production, purchasing, storage, processing, and sales. Authorities say the aim is to improve the quality and resilience of the grain industry. China's annual grain output has stayed above 650 million metric tons since 2015. Chinese Foreign Minister Wang Yi says strengthening cooperation between China and Germany serves the interests of both sides. He made the remarks in a phone conversation with German Foreign Minister Johann Wattful. Wang said the two sides should push China-Germany cooperation to greater depth and solidity. He said China and the EU should resolve each other's concerns through dialogue and consultation. Wattful said Germany looks forward to further strengthening high-level exchanges with China and holding a new round of intergovernmental consultations. He said the German side firmly adheres to the One China policy and the position would not change. He said Germany supports the EU and China in properly addressing their differences through dialogue and is willing to play an active role in this regard. UN humanitarians say families displaced by hostilities in Yemen urgently need food and shelter support while supplies are running thin as the violence and needs increase. The UN Office for the Coordination of Humanitarian Affairs said it scaled up support for displaced families and all those in need, but the response faces ongoing funding shortfalls and access constraints. Over the weekend, the UN office said that 21,000 households were displaced across Yemen since August 1st,

0: a figure expected to rise as registration continues. Poland's deputy defense minister says the country is seeking to host about 15,000 U.S. troops on its territory. The official said the planned force would include about 4,000 to 5,000 troops stationed at a permanent military base. Poland currently hosts between 6,500 and 7,000 U.S. troops on a rotational basis. The remarks came days after U.S. President Donald Trump announced major progress toward establishing a permanent U.S. military base in the country. California Governor Gavin Newsom has signed 7 bills imposing new requirements on data centers related to electricity, water, workforce, and land use. The package requires greater disclosure of resource use and makes developers responsible for the cost of grid and water infrastructure upgrades tied to their projects. Proposed data centers must provide local governments and water suppliers with information on expected water use, water supply, efficiency, and drought planning. In sports, China edged Thailand 3-2 in the women's volleyball semifinals at the 2026 Asian Games on Monday, advancing to the gold medal match with Japan. China captain Gong Xiangyu said the team put up a resilient defensive performances, which ultimately paved the way for the victory. And that's the news. I'm Tian Yu.
1: From epic tales of mystery and magic, to accounts of battle and empire. From the verses of ancient poets,
2: 关关雎鸠，在河之洲,
1: to the masterpieces of our times, A Light on Literature brings to life China's literary heritage and a look at the world in a new light.
3: 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On today's show, we will present you A Story of the End of the World, a sci-fi short story written by Fei Dao and translated by David N.C. Hall. 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
4: When my mother was young, she told my father that she wouldn't marry him even if he were the last man left in the entire world. These words hurt my father deeply. He turned his grief into strength and pulled himself up, eventually becoming a full-time space maintenance worker. A man stationed tens of thousands of feet in the sky, fulfilling the hopes of a far-off humanity, far-off Earth, and my far-off mother. Later, when my father was the last man left in the entire world, she married him. When my father was accompanying the stars in that gloomy, claustrophobic space station, in addition to his work, he put all his effort into building his hatred toward my mother, swearing that he would never love any woman again for the rest of his life. Later, my father came back to Earth and married her, because by then, she was the only woman left in the entire world. He had no choice. Not too long ago, humanity had no idea that it was about to be eliminated. Because of this blind optimism, before the catastrophe, people had made no preparations at all. The disappearances occurred methodically. According to statistics, the people who disappeared included the following types: yes men, good for nothings, heroes, villains, drop dead beauties, hideously uglies, global billionaires, street beggars. Basically, wherever there were people disappearing. All populations were treated perfectly equally, embodying something beyond the principle of impartiality of good and evil. The population problem that had vexed humanity for so many years seemed to have reached a fundamental solution. The humanity problem that had vexed God for so many years seemed to have reached a fundamental solution. The panic that ensued is hardly worth mentioning. It was only a moment of chaos in the days before the last days of the world. People like to describe it like this: so-and-so had been nothinged. This shorthand was simple, and the meaning was clear. It was perfect. Some people said that God had begun the work of cleansing the world. Others figured that it was aliens kidnapping people for some reason, maybe for slave labor. Some authors, with a bit richer imagination, thought that a higher civilization was sending their beloved earthlings to a more perfect dimension, where they would live loftier lives. But that was too far-fetched, so no one paid any attention to it. The globe became peaceful. Everyone stopped all wars. For the first time in history, and also the last, they joined together as one against the common enemy, determined to put a stop to such contemptible behavior. All resources were put toward that goal. The entire globe was organized. A group of exceptionally active writers emerged from every corner of the world, and they wrote a myriad of works suffused with the mood of the end days and the solitude of the end of human culture. The majority of these people were soon nothing. So, they left many unfinished opuses to the ages. The philosophers took advantage of every second. In the panic of not knowing when they would disappear without a trace, they raced to establish who knows how many fresh theoretical systems. None of the philosophers and theologians were interested anymore in how humans came to be. Instead, they focused on how humans came not to be. Of course, the most practical and most worthy of respect were the scientists. They united the remaining masses of laborers, and at a startling speed, they constructed a global self-service survival system, GSSS, in order to ensure that if by some chance someone survived, they could continue to survive, to carry on the ancestral sacrifices, to carry forward the line, with the hopes that human civilization might return like a hermit on Dongshan. On the day this project was completed, there were about 50 scientists remaining on the planet. They wept, deeply moved. It was only then that people discovered what it meant to unite as one against the myriad of difficulties. Dozens of brilliant minds and hundreds of mediocre ones. What a pity that this moving internationalist spirit came just a little too late. Otherwise, life might have been a little more beautiful. That evening, the heroes among this group resolved to push forward and go without sleep, determined to see whether one of their friends might disappear under the gaze of the group. By the following morning, the 50 heroes were all gone. You have been listening to A Story at the End of the World, a short story selected from the book The Sound of Salt Forming, short stories by the post-80s generation in China, edited by Song Gong and Yang Qingxiang, and published by the Foreign Language Teaching and Research Press. The writer Fei Dao was born in Chifang in Inner Mongolia in 1983. His real name is Jia Liyuan. He has a PhD degree from Tsinghua University. His science fiction short story, A Story of the End of the World, has been translated into Italian and included in international volumes of science fiction literature. A film based on the story was awarded the second award for film scripts by young writers. This was the cause of grief among all people at the time. Everyone felt an unmatched bitterness at this affront to human dignity. Through discussions, they decided to make one last effort of resistance. The remaining 10,000 or so people relinquished their own privacy, using the GSSS cameras that blanketed the entire area to observe themselves at all times. They would use the system to record every minute, every second of every person's life, and assuming there would be some people that didn't disappear, there would be people left to watch the video. They had to see how exactly people vanished. Even if we die, everyone thought, we should understand how. And then, in a split second, it's difficult to say exactly when, 10,000 or so people were utterly nothinged. Life is so cruel. In the end, it makes you just give up. By this time, there were only one man and one woman left in the world. It seemed that the catastrophe had ceased. At least, they both died naturally and weren't nothinged. You could say that what the last male and female couple left on the earth had to deal with was a little easier than what Adam and Eve had to deal with in their day. At least, There was the incredible GSSS that would give them clothing and food without any trouble. From that point of view, in its last gasping breath, it was possible that civilization might not have reached its final breaking point. Many difficulties were created due to the random distribution of the disappearances. The realm of human resources, for example, met with particularly frightening difficulties. It was nearly impossible for any order to go from conception to issuance to the final correct implementation. This problem was particularly amusing. Pending further analysis, the most unfortunate result caused by this problem at the time was this. Because of the chaotic management, my father was almost left out in space. If it hadn't been for some person in charge at some point in some situation, who later for some reason unexpectedly thought of some things and then issued some order which was able to achieve some degree of correct implementation, my father would certainly have been abandoned tens of thousands of feet up, accompanying the stars in the coldness of space on the eve of the elimination of humanity. Of course, if that had happened, it might have been a relief for him. In the end, he did come back to Earth. As soon as he opened the capsule door, my father saw the automatic machinery of the GSSS. Unmanned surveillance drones, unmanned excavators, unmanned transports, automatic heaters, automatic harvesters, automatic massagers, automatic hamburger machines, and all manner of that sort of thing, all flew back and forth nearby, calmly and unhurriedly working on as if nothing had happened. There were no bouquets or applause. There wasn't a single person paying attention to him. It seemed that as far as the eye could see, under a limitless sky, all land bounded by seas was in a serene and harmonious, peaceful golden age. The entire world was utterly without flaw. The only thing that might make you call it desolate was that not one person could be seen. Later, in front of the massive computer that managed the entire GSSS, my father, with lips trembling, asked, "Tell me, am I the last one?" The computer scanned the entire globe with lightning speed and answered it in a deep voice that he was not. He had a partner. My father found my mother, and he married her. Even though they had once hurled the most malicious words at each other, now that there were only the two of them left in the world, they realized they could never leave each other again. They must come together. This was a duty and an obligation, but it was also a necessity born from the depths of their souls. From that point on, they very rarely spoke. They were able to reach agreement on anything by just looking silently at each other. They lived together. It was ordained by heaven. They found a rundown church in the countryside and put on their formal clothes. There was no one there to ask them the question. They just stared at the cross that faced them and spoke the two words, "I do." With the aid and protection of the GSSS, they toured the entire world. From Niagara Falls to the African deserts, from the pyramids to the Great Wall, from the Louvre to the Empire State Building. What they had now was the time and energy to roam the empty globe. They rode in pilotless planes across mountain peaks and oceans, flying alone through the layered clouds, facing the endless brilliant light. This endless honeymoon was so very free and easy, and so very full of anguish. During the day, they would always hold hands, and at night, they would fall asleep holding each other. Not for a split second would one leave the other, out of a primal fear that in one moment of negligence, they might never be able to see one another again. They would only live or die together, resolutely unwilling to let one person disappear and leave the other to face the unfathomable grief. They had no one else they could rely on anymore. They were dependent on each other. After my mother gave birth to me, she fell into postpartum depression. One day, she felt that she no longer needed my father. While he was sleeping, she let go of the hand she had held for so many years, got up, and left. She walked a long way away, severed an artery, and quietly lay down. My father found my mother and buried her. From that point on, my father grew so miserable. As he raised me, he never smiled at me. Of course, he wasn't brutal either. When I began to understand things and was able to study on my own, he aged beyond recognition.

0: overnight. He died, grasping my hand tightly, saying that he never in his entire life had really hated my mother. He loved her. Now, they are at rest, and they have left me all by myself, utterly alone. Sometimes I wonder if perhaps God couldn't take seeing all the hatred in the world of humans anymore, and so he asked all the extraneous people to step aside for a moment, leaving only my father and my mother, to let them learn how to get along.
1: What you just heard was the story of the end of the world from the book The Sound of Salt Forming, short stories by the 80s generation in China. Now let's move on to the next story from the same book, which is titled Invisible Planets. Please enjoy the story.
0: Tell me about some enchanting planets. I don't like cruel and disgusting places, you say. All right. I grin and nod my head. Of course. No problem. Xixi Lajia is an enchanting planet whose flowers and lakes leave all visitors with unforgettable memories. In Xixi Lajia, you won't see a single inch of bare earth. Every bit of ground is covered by flora. Anua grass as fine as silk, cool qingqing trees that tower into the clouds, and so many kinds of wondrous fruits that most people can't name, can't even describe their appearance, wafting their alluring fragrance. Xixi Lajians have never had to worry about their existence. Their lifespan is very long, their metabolism very slow, and they have very few natural enemies. They pick all kinds of fruits to eat and live inside the Aikaya tree. This kind of tree is ring-shaped, the inner diameter of which is just large enough for a full-grown person to lie down in comfortably, and so, from generation to generation, they live inside the Aikaya tree. When it is sunny, their branches fan out on all sides, and when it rains, they spread out wide, so that their leaves pop open like large umbrellas. When first coming to Xixi Lajia, everyone is mystified. They don't know how civilization can emerge on this kind of planet, because, as they see it, in a place that lacks danger and competition, life can go on perfectly well without any need for knowledge. But this place really does have civilization. It is indeed beautiful and dynamic, and highly creative. The first impression many have when they arrive is that, when they are older, they would like to come here to enjoy their golden years. Most of them figure that the main impediment would be that they aren't used to the food, and so they lose no time in cautiously sampling every kind of fruit here. Then, after they have lived here for a while and have appreciated enough of the local feasts, they are surprised to learn that they love every kind of food here and every kind of flower, but they can't stand life in this place, especially the elderly. They really can't stand it. From the moment of their birth, Xixi Lajians start learning how to lie. In fact, this is the most important aspect of their lives. Their whole lives, they are always fabricating. Fabricating stories that did happen and stories that didn't. Writing them down, drawing them, singing about them, but never remembering them. They have never cared whether or not language conformed to reality. Amusement is their only standard in speech. If you ask them about the history of Xixi Lajia, they'll tell you 100 different versions, and no one will refute anyone else's view because every single moment they are engaged in self-refutation. On Xixi Lajia, people are always saying, okay, I'll do it, and they never actually do a thing. Absolutely no one takes this kind of talk to be the truth, but having all kinds of engagements makes life richer and more colourful. Only in a very limited set of circumstances will people actually do what they say they are going to do, but that always requires a very particular reason. If there is a meeting and both parties happen to honour the commitment, they will often unite and live together. Of course, this sort of thing is far from common, and most people live their lives alone. Xixi Lajians don't feel that there is anything wrong with this. Quite the opposite. When they hear about other planets' difficulties with overpopulation, they are all the more convinced that their own planet is the one with the best understanding of life. Because of this,

0: lying, and the fruit export trade has carried on steadily for centuries. The linguistic mode of lying has never troubled their progress, in fact, has served to promote it. The only thing Sisi Lai Jia lacks is science. Every man of wisdom knows something of the wonders of the world, but these scraps have never had the chance to come together.
1: You have been listening to Invisible Planets, a short story selected from the book The Sound of Salt Forming, short stories by the post-80s generation in China, edited by Song Gang and Yang Qingxiang, and published by the Foreign Language Teaching and Research Press. The author of the short story, Hao Jingfeng, born in 1984 in Tianjin, is a science fiction writer. In 2016, she won the Hugo Award for Best Novelette for her science fiction, Folding Beijing. She works as a macroeconomics researcher at China Development Research Foundation.
0: Pimuyati is another place that will leave you unable to make sense of history. In this planet's museums, restaurants, and hotels, you will be able to hear different versions of stories of bygone days. You will be baffled because every narrator's expression is so sincere that you have to believe them. But not a single one of those stories is compatible with the others. The landscape of Pimuyati is inscribed with marvelous tales. Strictly speaking, it almost can't be called a spherical planet. The difference in elevation between the northern and southern hemispheres is dramatic. A nearly vertical cliff face continuously wraps horizontally around the region of the equator, separating the planet into two sharply contrasting worlds. The top is capped with pure white snow and ice, and the bottom is wrapped in a boundless cerulean sea. Yet, the cities are built atop this seemingly never-ending wall, delicately hollowed out buildings and roads traversing top to bottom, just like a giant painting subjected to surveying rays of light. No one really knows the history of this state's establishment. What you will hear is merely the current resident's version of a romantic narrative. Every story is moving. Some are marvelous tales washed in blood, some tragic and desolate, and there are tales of love that make one weep. Of course, such intensity hinges on the age and sex of the narrator. No one can offer a conclusion that everyone will believe. And in this manner, Pimuyati is passed on orally, between lips and teeth, growing day by day more and more mysteriously enchanting. Many people are drawn in by the wondrous landscape and stories here, and so they stay, reluctant to leave. This is an incomparably open and accepting planet, where every visitor is warmly welcomed and lives a life of happiness. When visitors decide to stay, they too build a home on the face of the precipice and tell the stories they have heard to newly arriving guests. Completely content, they gradually become new residents of the place. This intoxication continues until one day, unexpectedly, they become aware of the real truth of things. All of a sudden, they find that the history of Pimuyati has indeed already been revealed in the infinitesimally fine traces. Actually, everyone here is the same. Actually, this planet only has visitors, and there are no true citizens or Skyhorns. That's right, Pimuyati has always been a place with a magnificent history, but for some unknown reason, it was cast aside. The people of Pimuyati abandoned their homeland, leaving behind an empty, shimmering city, causing those who had mistakenly come here to stare in wide-eyed wonder. They also left behind the incomprehensible scraps and smatterings of their language, perhaps having planted a few scant clues in the crevices of their buildings, leaving it to them to perchance plant roots or grow sprouts in the brains of those who would come later, and grow into the most florid fantasy of this planet's past. No one knows who found this citizenless country. The visitor's history that was passed down from generation to generation also eventually dissipated into the void, intentionally or not. All of the visitors who chose to stay hope to be the true citizens of Pimuyati. They watch over this planet, playing the role of steward with unwavering enthusiasm, finally even believing themselves that this has been and always will be their homeland. It seems that no outsider can uncover Pimuyati's secret, aside from a few wanderers who have been to all corners of outer space. They have the acute perception that people here are so ready to bring up the fact that they are Pimuyati.

0: and this is something that is most easily forgotten on planets that are ruled by the Aboriginal people.
1: What you just heard was the first part of the story, titled Invisible Planets, from the book The Sound of Salt Forming, short stories by the post-80s generation in China, published by the Foreign Language Teaching and Research Press in 2016. Join us again next time on A Light on Literature for the second part of the story. I'm Huang Rei. See you next time.

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0: Some say Chinese is one of the most difficult languages in the world, and learning it is almost impossible.
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1: the grammar.
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6: It just complicates it so much.
0: Only because you're not learning it in the right way. Why not try Takeaway Chinese, where you can take some Chinese away and experience progress day by day. Takeaway Chinese, we will promise you a difference. Some say Chinese is one of the most difficult languages in the world, and learning it is almost impossible.
1: So learning Chinese, the most difficult thing.
2: 非常难.
3: So I'm sort of tone deaf. I can't really hear them.
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1: the grammar.
5: 知吃思吃都还难.
6: It just complicates it so much.
0: Only because you're not learning it in the right way. Why not try Takeaway Chinese, where you can take some Chinese away and experience progress day by day. Takeaway Chinese, we will promise you a difference.
7: Welcome to Takeaway Chinese. I'm Niu Honglin, and joining me today, Georgia Massad. Hello, Georgia.
8: Hello, everyone. It's so nice always to be here.
7: It's great to have you here. We talk about a lot of different topics on Takeaway Chinese, yet today's topic makes me feel a little bit far away, not something that I have personal experience with, but I wonder if you have personal experience, because here in China, we live in apartment most of the time. But in villages and in the countryside, a lot of people started to utilize their rooftop and making them green, making them receive of solar power, transferring them into a lot of very innovative and very interesting and high-techy part of their homes. I wonder if it's the same for you. Do you live in houses too much, or do you have any experience related to, for example, a green roof?
8: Personally, I don't have big experiences with green roofs because I've always lived in apartments or in houses without any. But recently, actually, I've seen a lot of them all over Europe and visiting, especially countrysides. Maybe in a big city, it's a little bit more difficult, but I've still seen them, for example, in Milan. Some of them, they're getting more and more popular, which is something that I love just to see. But I know it has many, many, many good sides also, not just from the aesthetic one, aesthetically very pleasing one, I have to say.
7: Oh, yes. Many people would utilize the space on the rooftop to, you know, carry out some leisure activities, inviting friends, having a roof party or something. And some would also decorate their rooftop with a lot of greeneries, a lot of plants. And like we've already mentioned earlier, some would install a lot of solar panels on their rooftop and basically transferring their homes into something close to a power bank of the city. In the peak hours, they can transfer the electricity, the power within the house into the grid of the city or of the countryside so that other people in need would be able to utilize the power that they saved in non-peaking hours. So rooftops are becoming something that people can use their smartness, their innovation to do some decoration as well as renovation with. So that is the theme word of today, green rooftop. And in Chinese, we call it 绿色屋顶.
8: 绿色屋顶.
7: Yes, here 绿色 means green, and like in English, green is the color, also a very healthy, very environmentally friendly lifestyle. In Chinese, it's the same thing. It's not only talking about the color of the roof, but also the style of the roof. And 屋顶 is rooftop. 屋顶.
8: 屋顶.
7: 屋 is the house, and 顶 is the top. So the top of the house would be the roof. So green roof, 绿色屋顶.
8: Wooding.
7: Yes. So for those of you who are listening, if you're interested in Chinese culture and you want to get a grip on the Chinese language, then this is the show for you. Stick with us for 30 minutes and you soon see the rewards. And for more fun Chinese learning, follow our Facebook page, Learn Chinese, to watch many fun videos and live streams. But now, let's provide you with some free Chinese for a takeaway.
2: 这个屋顶花园可真漂亮啊。除了美观，这样的绿色屋顶还能净化空气呢。是啊，到了下雨天，它们还能帮助减轻城市的排水压力。如果这些建筑都配备了绿色屋顶，那居民们也会有更多的休闲空间了。See,
7: those are the multiple functions that a rooftop can carry.
8: Yes, I had this picture in my mind of going to someone's houses just to drink something, maybe have some tea. And all of a sudden, someone says, yeah, by the way, I have a rooftop garden. This would make the person so, so much cooler.
7: Oh, yes, definitely. So let's take a look at this rooftop garden first. For the first sentence, 这个屋顶花园可真漂亮啊。
8: This rooftop garden is really beautiful.
7: Oh, yes. So, 这个.
8: 这个, this.
7: Mm-hmm. 屋顶.
8: Our word of today, rooftop.
7: Yes, actually, you can also say 房顶. 房子 is a house. And 房顶 would also be the rooftop. 房顶.
8: 房顶.
7: Mm. But for some reason, I feel like 屋顶 is a little more official, relatively speaking, just a little bit. So if you say 屋顶花园, it sounds a little more sophisticated than 房顶花园. And here, 花园 would be garden. 花园.
8: 花园, garden.
7: Yes. So 花, we know, is flower. And 园 is a place, a park. So 花园 would be a garden. And actually, when we say 花园 or when we say garden in English, we would think about the garden in someone's home or adjacent to someone's house. But actually in Chinese, when we say 花园, it can be public parks full of flowers as well.
8: Okay. So not only private.
7: Not only private. But of course, if you're definitely talking about a public park, we would also say 公园.
8: 公园, yes.
7: Yeah. It's a little bit like public parks or public gardens, 公共花园, a public garden would be a 公园, a public park.
8: 公共公园.
7: Yes. And 可.
8: 可, really?
7: Really and very. 真.
8: Also, really?
7: Also, really. Okay, can I omit 可?
8: Yeah, that's the question I wanted to ask you. I would say yes.
7: You're definitely right.
8: But I would say 真的.
7: You can

0: say 真的这个屋顶花园真漂亮 Oh, actually, you should not say 真的 You can just say 这个屋顶花园真漂亮啊
1: So is the ke there to alterly accentuate the fact that the garden is really beautiful?
0: I think it's just a routine or a habit people speaking Chinese have. That is, you can say, 这个屋顶花园真漂亮, that works. You can also say, 这个屋顶花园可真漂亮, like you said, signify how pretty it really is. You want to stress the tone even more. You can also say, 这个屋顶花园真的很漂亮, really is beautiful. It's really beautiful. Here, 真的 is used to describe 很 and 很 is used to describe 漂亮. So both 真的 and 很 can be seen as adverbs. 真的很漂亮. Okay. That's the thing with the Chinese language. Sometimes we say grammar is not that important when it comes to especially using it in everyday scenarios. Yet, knowing the grammar would help you remember the correlations better.
1: Oh, yes. And now I understand why I can't put 真的漂亮, but I have to add 很 also inside. It wouldn't make sense.
0: Yes. And 漂亮.
1: 漂亮, beautiful.
0: Yes, beautiful. And what is another way of saying beautiful?
1: 美丽.
0: 美丽, yes, definitely. 真的很美丽 works as well.
1: Could I say it?
0: It works as well. Then, 除了美观,这样的绿色屋顶还能净化空气呢。
1: Besides being appealing to the eyes, so such green roofs can also serve to purify the air.
0: 除了
1: Apart from, besides.
0: Uh-huh. And we usually use 除了 with another word, which is?
1: With another word, 还
0: Yes, 除了还 is kind of like a sentence structure, and it means except or in addition with. So besides this, there is that. The 除了 would be besides this, and the 还 would be there's that or also. And for example, you can say, 除了英语,我还会说法语和西班牙语。
1: In addition to English, I can also speak French and Spanish.
0: I should totally change Spanish to Italian. Then it's the real case for you.
1: Ah, yes, absolutely. It would be so nice.
0: Yes. So in addition to English, I can also speak French and Spanish. Here, this sentence, 除了英语,除了 is like besides this, English, 我还会说, I can still speak, I can also speak, 法语和西班牙语, French and Spanish. I can also ask a question with this structure. That is, in addition to sports, what other hobbies do you have? And how do you say that in Chinese?
1: 除了运动以外,你还有什么爱好?
0: Perfect. And here, why do you add the 以外?
1: I would say other than, but the question is, can it be omitted?
0: It actually can be omitted, but definitely you can put it there. By putting it there, it justifies the besides this kind of feeling, because 除了 is kind of like taking it away. So,You can understand it as there is a group of things and you're taking one away, but there are two or more left in this group. So the idea 除了 is to taking something away and the 以外 is like out of the group. That's the meaning of these two words. And 还 is like still. So when I'm taking these away out of these, there are still something else.So that's the structure of the 除了还.
1: Okay, I understand. So the sentence we've seen before, it was in addition to English. So it's not the language group. So we couldn't use EY.
0: Well, actually, you can use EY. It's the same thing. So it's like the group of languages you can speak are English, French, and Spanish. And you're taking English away. And you can definitely use 除了以外,除了英语以外. And then what's still left? It's French and Spanish.
1: Okay, I understand.
0: Yes. So you can also say things like, for example, 除了猫和狗,我还养过兔子.
1: In addition, or besides having a cat and a dog, I also have a rabbit.
0: Or I've had a rabbit because we say 养过, so it's saying that this is something that has already happened before.
1: Yes.
0: And that's how to use 除了还 in a sentence. And here, after 除了, we have this word 美观。
1: 美观, beautiful, appealing to the eyes.
0: Yes, and this is relatively an official way to say beautiful because we know 美 is beautiful and 观 is to look at, so like you said, easy on the eyes.

0: It does not have to be stunningly beautiful. It's more like it's decent, it's acceptable, it's easy on the eyes. It's definitely pretty, but it does not have to be super duper pretty to be justified as being described with 美观.
1: Oh, okay. And can we use 美观 to describe a person or...
0: Not really. 美观 is usually used to describe a place. So you can think about 布置得很美观. So this place is decorated decently. So it's easy on the eyes. It's clean and tidy. It's with the acceptable and understandable amount of plants. And then it's enough. It's 美观 enough.
1: Okay.
0: That's
1: 美观. But it's not astonishing.
0: It's not astonishing. If it's astonishing, you would say, wow, 这里也太美了. Something like that.
1: Yeah.
0: Be very expressive with Chinese. And we have 这样的.
1: 这样的, this?
0: This. 绿色屋顶.
1: Green roofs, green rooftops.
0: Uh-huh. 还能.
1: Oh, they can also.
0: Yes. 净化.
1: 净化, to purify.
0: To purify, perfect. So we know 净 is 干净, clean. And 化 is to make something. Of something, or make something like something, or transfer something. So, 净 is clean. So, if we want to make this place clean, then we're purifying it. You can also say, for example, 美化.
1: 美化.
0: Guess what it means?
1: To dirty.
0: 美化, to beautify it. Because 美 is beautiful.
1: Yes, 美.
0: Yeah.
1: Wow, really? 美化.
0: You can say 美化. And you can also say 丑化. Do you know 丑?
1: No, I don't know 丑.
0: 丑 is ugly.
1: Oh, to make it ugly, 丑化.
0: Actually, if you're saying to make it ugly, yes, it's possible that you're doing someone's makeup and intentionally making them ugly, but that's not the mainstream using of this word. Actually, we're saying if, for example, this place is perfect and you're talking about this place to your supervisor or to your friend and you're saying, huh, that's really an ugly place, then you are 丑化 the place. So with your description, you're making it less appealing.
1: Okay, you're dirtying with your words.
0: Yes, that's the idea. So the same logic goes with 美化. So if this place is not as fancy and you're talking it up, you're 美化, the
1: 美化,
0: place.
1: Make it beautiful.
0: Yes. So that's how you use the 化 structure. And here, 净化, well, that is actual purifying. So 净化, 净化 空气.
1: 空气, the air.
0: The air. So 这样的绿色屋顶还能净化空气呢. And you can see that in the first sentence, this person said, wow, this is really a beautiful place. And in the second sentence, part B said, well, yeah, it's a decent place and it can also purify the air. So for the second person, I would assume the roof actually belongs to them. And that is why they're being a little bit humble. Instead of saying it's stunning, it's a really beautiful rooftop and it can do this and that. They're saying, yes, yes, it's decent and it has multiple functions. I recommend it to you without being too bragging about my rooftop.
1: Oh, if I had a rooftop, I would brag about it.
0: That makes sense as well. I'm just saying, sometimes when you're learning the language, you also have to learn how people using the language actually think and how they talk. And being a little bit humble, a little bit modest is how Chinese people are.
1: Yes, that's the right thing to do.
0: It's okay. You can brag about your beautiful rooftop. And I would be the first guest. Okay,
1: yeah,
0: moving
1: absolutely.
0: On to the next sentence. 是啊,到了下雨天,他们还能帮助减轻城市的排水压力。
1: I know. They can also help alleviate the drainage pressure in the city on rainy days.
0: So, 是啊。
1: 是啊, correct. I know.
0: 到了。
1: When arrived, to arrive?
0: Yes, actually, in English we say when it is a rainy day or when there is a rainy day. But in Chinese we say we believe rainy days would definitely arrive. It's just a matter of time and when it arrives. So that's the logic behind it.
1: Okay.
0: Uh-huh. So 到了 and 下雨天.
1: 下雨天, rainy days.
0: Can I say 雨天?
1: Yes.
0: Yes. So how can I say a sunny day?
1: Oh, I don't have the word.
0: 晴天.
1: I love 晴天.
0: Yes, 晴天 is a sunny day. So 晴 is sunny and 雨 is rainy. So sometimes I think in ancient days, not really ancient, like in previous days, when weather forecast is not that easy to grasp, easy on your fingertip that you can check every time as long as you have a cell phone, people would say 晴雨表.
1: 晴雨表.
0: Yes, a 晴雨表 would be a sunny, rainy charter or table. So it's like if I have a table of the following month and every day, whether or not there is a little sign of sun, which signifies it's a sunny day, or if it's little raindrops signifies a rainy day, then I have a 晴雨表. So I would see whether or not the weather is good.
1: 晴雨表.
0: Yes, and it was how it's used. But now in really official Chinese language, people would also say 晴雨表 to say whether it's good or bad. So if it's good on the 晴雨表, you would have a good day, a sunny day. And a rainy day is, I think, a sign of a bad something. So if you say 这是他心情的晴雨表, saying whether or not, for example, whether or not we're recording Takeaway Chinese, or whether or not our audience love Chinese, is the 晴雨表 of 牛牛's emotion. It means that if you like it, I'd be happy. If you don't like it, I'd be sad. So 晴雨表 is also used metaphorically.
1: Oh, that's so nice also too. When words are used in different ways.
0: Oh, yes. So, 到了下雨天, 他们,
1: they,
0: 还能,
1: also can,
0: 帮助,
1: 帮助, to help,
0: 减轻,
1: alleviate,
0: 减 means to minus, and 轻 means light. So, if you minus something and make it light, then you're alleviating it, right?
1: Yes.
0: 城市,
1: city.
0: 排水压力, or 排水, let's do 排水 first.
1: 排水, what, a drainage?
0: A drainage, yes. 压力.
1: The pressure.
0: Yes. So they can also help alleviate the drainage pressure in the city on a rainy day. 如果这些建筑都配备了绿色屋顶, 那居民们也会有更多的休闲空间了。
1: If all these buildings came with green roofs, residents would also have more space for leisure.
0: Perfect. 如果,
1: if,
0: and you pair the word if 如果 with
1: 如果那,
0: yes, 如果, if 那, then there can be a lot of scenarios when you need to use this. For example, 如果他知道, 那他一定会告诉我。
1: If he knew, he would definitely tell me.
0: Mm-hmm. Or if none of you are interested, I will stop talking.
1: Oh God, I hope this scenario doesn't happen. Yes. 如果大家都不感兴趣, 那我不说了。
0: Yes, so that's 如果那. And here, 如果这些建筑,
1: these buildings.
0: These buildings or these constructions. So 这些 would be these, and 建筑 is the constructors, these architectures. 都,
1: every one of them, all of them.
0: 配备,
1: Pei came equipped.
0: Came equipped with, yes. 绿色屋顶, that's the key word. And then we have 那, and 居民们.
1: The residents.
0: The residents, precisely. So we know 居住 is to reside, to live in, and 民 is 人民, that's the people. So 居民 would be residents. 也会.
1: They can also, they could also.
0: 有.
1: Have.
0: 更多的.
1: And more.
0: 休闲空间.
1: Space for leisure.
0: Space for leisure. Actually, 休闲 is leisure. 休息, to have a rest. 闲 is like 空闲. You don't have something to do, then you're 闲, 空闲, then you're free. So 休闲, free leisure time. 空间 actually is space. So 空间, we know 时间 is time and 空间 is space. And 休闲空间 basically means space or room for them to enjoy their leisure time.
1: Their free time.
0: Yes. You're listening to Takeaway Chinese with myself, Niu Honglin, and Georgia. We would love to hear from you. Send us your thoughts via email to learnchinese@cri.com.cn. Coming up next, let's learn more about green roofs. Don't go away, so you will take some Chinese away. Welcome back to Takeaway Chinese. I'm Niu Honglin with Georgia. here for their show. So Georgia, do green roofs provide a viable solution for improving

0: improving city ecosystems, in your opinion?
1: Well, in my opinion, I absolutely think so. And I think that besides being very pleasant and very, they look very nice when I see them. And I feel happy when I see them for the people that actually live in them. But what they do is that they help the city, and not only in so many ways. For example, they prevent heat island mitigation. As we know, urban areas often experience this heat island, which is due because of there are many buildings and not enough green spaces. And so green roofs that have a lot of green can actually absorb the heat. And this is something that is great for big city, especially in I would say summer season, when cities get much higher temperature due to this building concentration. Also, the air quality improves due to this, because green roofs, and especially plants that are in the green roofs, they actually capture everything that pollutes, not everything, but most of the particles that pollute, and they actually improve the air quality. They also serve, as we talked a little bit in another episode, to a biodiversity support. And for this reason, since there are many plants, some insects can come, and not only, also small animals. So it can really help create more biodiversity in cities, which is something that we actually need a lot. And then I would say that one of the most beautiful parts is just walking or being in living in a big city and having the luck, I would say, to cultivate your own garden if you do on your roof, or also to grow your plants and to have this really relaxation moment after a stressful day or after a stressful week, to just pretend you're in the countryside enjoying your little plants. And I would really like to have a green roof if I could.
0: Oh, definitely. Actually, that is the reason that a lot of cities here in China, even though we talked about we live in apartments more often and we do not get to enjoy our rooftops or enjoy decorating our rooftops so much, but actually in a lot of cities here in China, we started to decorate the roofs with a lot of greeneries and start a lot of roof gardening. Well, yes, roof garden is one thing, but roof gardening means that residents, 居民, can get onto the rooftop and start planting certain vegetables and certain little fruits, and they can even harvest. And that is both environmentally beneficial and also mentally healthy for people living in those buildings with a roof garden. And in the same time, the concept of living harmoniously, not only with other human beings, but other species on the planet, is quite popular. Like you said, we talked about biodiversity's importance in not only natural places, but also in urban settings. Which is why not only are we looking at a lot of green rooftops, we're even looking at vertical gardens or vertical buildings with a lot of different plants. If you take a look at some of the pictures, actually the buildings, the entire surface of the building are covered in green, covered in plants. It's beautiful, it's innovative. Of course, the maintenance takes a lot of effort, yet I do see all these different effort or all these different ways to renovate the concrete jungle that we live in into something that's green, that's 美观, that's 净化空气, that's making where we live a much more beautiful place.
1: Absolutely, I completely agree. And also, we know that a lot of problems that we have in today's society, maybe a lot of stress, anxiety, are being relieved when we are in nature or walking to a countryside. Mm. And having the possibility to have this inside the city and not getting out, and just have this very green space where all of our problems can lay down for a minute, I think it's very important and could help a lot of today's problems.
0: Yes, I totally agree. And that brings us to the end of today's Takeaway Chinese. I'm Yu Honglin with Georgia Musset. For more episodes of the show, you can visit our website at radio.cgtn.com and go to the column podcast. 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Just search for Takeaway Chinese. Don't forget to leave your questions, comments, and a 5-star rating. 感谢收听, 我们下次再见.
1: Goodbye, everyone. See you soon. 再见.
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1: Now the news. I'm Tian Yu. Chinese President Xi Jinping will pay a state visit to the United States from Wednesday to Friday at the invitation of U.S. President Donald Trump. Chinese Foreign Ministry spokesperson Guo Jiaquan said that during the visit, the two leaders will have an in-depth exchange of views on major issues concerning China-U.S. relations and world peace and development.
2: The two heads of state visiting each other within 6 months is of historic and milestone significance. China is ready to work with the United States to enrich the substance of a constructive relationship of strategic stability, strengthen dialogue and cooperation, properly manage differences, continuously improve the well-being of the two peoples, and promote peace, stability and prosperity in the world.
1: Chinese President Xi Jinping has replied to students from 10 U.S. universities who wrote to him after taking part in youth exchange programs in China. President Xi said he was pleased to hear that the students had an enjoyable and memorable trip to China. He encouraged them to help strengthen friendship and cooperation between China and the U.S. The students from universities including Harvard shared their experiences in China and expressed willingness to contribute to friendship between the two countries. China is moving to strengthen food security over the next 5 years as it seeks to build a more efficient and modern grain circulation system. The country will enhance its capacity to coordinate grain production, purchasing, storage, processing, and sales. Authorities say the aim is to improve the quality and resilience of the grain industry. China's annual grain output has stayed above 650 million metric tons since 2015. Chinese Foreign Minister Wang Yi says strengthening cooperation between China and Germany serves the interests of both sides. He made the remarks in a phone conversation with German Foreign Minister Johann Wattful. Wang said the two sides should push China-Germany cooperation to greater depth and solidity. He said China and the EU should resolve each other's concerns through dialogue and consultation. Wattful said Germany looks forward to further strengthening high-level exchanges with China and holding a new round of intergovernmental consultations. He said the German side firmly adheres to the One China policy and the position would not change. He said Germany supports the EU and China in properly addressing their differences through dialogue and is willing to play an active role in this regard. UN humanitarians say families displaced by hostilities in Yemen urgently need food and shelter support while supplies are running thin as the violence and needs increase. The UN Office for the Coordination of Humanitarian Affairs said it scaled up support for displaced families and all those in need, but the response faces ongoing funding shortfalls and access constraints. Over the weekend, the UN office said that 21,000 households were displaced across Yemen since August 1st, a figure expected to rise as registration continues. Poland's deputy defense minister says the country is seeking to host about 15,000 U.S. troops on its territory. The official said the planned force would include about 4,000 to 5,000 troops stationed at a permanent military base. Poland currently hosts between 6,500 and 7,000 U.S. troops on a rotational basis. The remarks came days after U.S. President Donald Trump announced major progress toward establishing a permanent U.S. military base in the country.

0: New Zealand and India have formally ratified a free trade agreement, paving the way for the deal to enter into force on October the 20th. Under the agreement, tariffs on about 95% of New Zealand exports to India will be eliminated or reduced when the deal is fully implemented. The agreement gives all Indian goods duty-free access to New Zealand and eases mobility rules for students and workers. Wellington has also agreed to invest $20 billion in India over the next 15 years. New Zealand Trade and Investment Minister Todd McClay said the agreement is expected to help New Zealand exporters diversify markets and build resilience amid growing uncertainty in global markets. And that's the news. I'm Tian Yu.
1: An in-depth look at the engaging debate on US, China, and global issues. This is The Heat.
2: What's the impact of the International Committee of the Red Cross as it operates in conflict zones across the globe? And what are some of the major challenges to protecting our biodiversity in this era of climate change crisis? Two high-ranking officials join me to provide important insight. Hello, I'm Arnold Neidman. This is The Heat.

0: The International Committee of the Red Cross has personnel involved in key operations throughout several conflict zones across the world as it provides medical assistance and humanitarian support. One of those areas is Gaza, where nearly 74,000 Palestinians have been killed over the past 3 years and tens of thousands more have been wounded. The ICRC has provided critical care to those in need. In a moment, you will hear from the president of the organization. And later, a look at the challenges to preserving our land and oceans as climate change continues to cause havoc. I will talk with the executive secretary of the UN Convention on Biological Diversity. But we begin with the ICRC. Joining me now is Mirjana Svoljaric. She is the president of the International Committee of the Red Cross. Mirjana, welcome to the show.
1: It's a pleasure.
0: Good to have you with us. Now, earlier this year, you were re-elected to a second four-year term as president of the ICRC. Looking back on the last 4 years, how do you see it? What's been accomplished and what do you see as the main challenges in the next term?
1: The first 4 years were challenging for many reasons, but I want to say here that throughout this first term, I've been incredibly proud of what the teams of the ICRC on the ground have accomplished, in spite of the financial challenges and all the other pressures that we had to absorb during this period when we were coping with the situation in Ukraine, in Gaza, in the Middle East more broadly, but also in Sudan and in the Sahel and Horn of Africa overall. We have throughout been able to continue delivering critical services, but we have also increased our work in protection. You will remember the release operations in Gaza around the hostages and bringing back the detainees from Israel to Gaza. That was a critical mission that was highly complex and had to be accomplished without any interference because it was critical to the ceasefire that then eventually became possible.
0: Right. I want to get to the situation in Gaza in more detail in a moment. But if we look more broadly, right now there are approximately 130 active armed conflicts. That's double the amount from 15 years ago. And the ICRC has key operations in 9 of these conflict zones. So how difficult and challenging is it for you to prioritize where you are going to operate and deploy your resources?
1: You know, the gap between what we can deliver, and just today we have delivered another 22 tons of medical supplies in Yemen that are vitally needed to save lives at the moment. You know, the gap between this continued escalation and more conflicts and, you know, the reduced resources that we have is widening. We will continue to go out of our way

0: to be in places that other organizations cannot reach, but we have to start calling on states to reduce the impact of conflict by investing in ceasefires and peace processes. This is critical at the moment. And against this backdrop, another great achievement was the launch of the Global Initiative on International Humanitarian Law, which we joined, in which we joined Brazil, China, France, Kazakhstan, Jordan, and South Africa. And by now are counting 118 states that are supporting it.
1: All right, let's look at the situation in the occupied territories in the Middle East. The International Committee of the Red Cross has had a presence in these occupied territories since 1967 in these territories, as well as Israel. What sort of role and contribution have ICRC staff made in Gaza, especially over the last 3 years, when we see more than 74,000 people, Palestinians, have been killed, tens of thousands more wounded?
0: The ICRC has been present in the occupied territories for decades now. We've also, during all that time, maintained very close relations that were necessary for our work with Israeli authorities, the security side of Israel, including the armed forces. But we have also upheld our dialogue with not only Hamas, but also with other organizations on the ground to be able to deliver assistance, but also to enable family visits to detainees for many, many decades. And these visits were vital for the family contacts to remain. Now, everything has become more difficult since October 7. We have not been able to access detainees since, but we have, as I mentioned, been able to facilitate the release of the majority of the hostages of thousands of Palestinian detainees. We've remained in Gaza throughout hostilities and at times during military operations and hostilities overall. We were the only organization left with international staff on the ground. We have a team of 400 people in Gaza. We have been running a field hospital for the last few years that has by now become one of the very few remaining fully functioning health facilities. And in spite of the challenges, including the shelling of our own premises, and I could see that myself when I was in Gaza twice during hostilities, we have never for a moment become hesitant around our presence in the territory, because that was so vital for the people, but also vital for the families of the hostages to know that there is the ICRC and that we always keep trying, in spite of the constraints, to bring as much help as we can.
1: Can you tell us more about the Red Cross Field Hospital in Rafah in Gaza, which you talked about a moment ago, and the kinds of medical treatment that people are getting there?
0: Look, we can perform surgeries and a certain amount of health services, but you can never compare a field hospital with the specialized health facilities that people need in the medium and long term. So we will not be able, in spite of the work that we do, to replace a functioning health system. And we are now working with the authorities to make sure that we get supplies to help refurbish the damaged hospitals so that people can get the long-term treatments that they need. Everything is scarce in Gaza at the moment, because with the exception of more food and certain similar items, it still remains extremely difficult to bring in spare parts and material that is necessary for repair and reconstruction. The dual use restrictions for goods have remained the same since the ceasefire. And what we also observe is that now the population lives in only approximately 30% of the original territory. And this under circumstances where the pressure on the existing still functioning infrastructure for water distribution and sanitation is drastically reduced, because these repairs couldn't happen. We need a solution for Gaza. We cannot turn away that the humanitarian situation for the people and the level of insecurity is still very dramatic.
1: The ICRC is also working at trying to recover the remains of those who were killed in Gaza from buildings, from the rubble there. What can you tell us about that effort?
0: There are thousands of Palestinian bodies, civilians buried in that rubble, including our own colleagues' relatives that were killed during the hostilities. I call on the authorities to give us the possibility to increase our engagement in this field by also letting us again bring in the material that is necessary, not only to uncover the bodies, but also to identify them, to do the necessary forensics work. And that requires, again, substances and material that today are still under dual use restrictions. Because we need the families to be able to ensure the dignified burial of their closest.
1: Now, you also play a very important role, a vital role, as a neutral intermediary in exchanging prisoners. The ICRC was instrumental in facilitating the transfer of 5 Lebanese prisoners from Israel earlier this month. You know, you did not have access to detainees, as you pointed out, since 2023. How significant was this transfer?
0: Any transfer, any repatriation that especially also helps the de-escalation, is extremely important. Don't forget, these are human beings that are returning to their families after sometimes years of insecurity and some lack of information. In many cases, families cannot even ascertain the fate of their relatives because, you know, this access doesn't happen. The access by the ICRC or the families to the detainees. When we ask for access, it is not only to discuss the conditions of detention with the relevant authorities, in this case in Israel. It is also to bring messages to the families. It is about receiving notifications about detention so that we also know that these people are detained and not just remaining on the list of missing people. We are working with the Israeli authorities. We have made some progress recently, but we still are not in a position to access detention facilities, and certainly not yet according to the conditions and modalities according to which the ICRC operates. We have to at all times ensure the independence and our ability to speak with the detainees in order to also hear from them what, you know, what they want and what they do not want, also in respect to repatriations, because their fundamental rights have to be respected and protected at all times.
1: Now, for more than 20 years, the ICRC and China have maintained and deepened cooperation on humanitarian response, as well as implementing international humanitarian law. How can the ICRC and China build on these efforts and grow this relationship?
0: China is a very important partner for the ICRC and has been for decades. We opened a presence, a delegation in Beijing about 2 decades ago, and since then we've been progressively deepening the dialogue and the cooperation. And I think the fact that China is one of the 6 founding members of the Global IHL Initiative speaks to it.
1: Back in 2023, you and the United Nations Secretary General Antonio Guterres called for states to establish specific prohibitions and restrictions on autonomous weapons systems. And we're seeing that more and more right now, the use of AI, the use of advanced technologies on the battlefield. Both of you have renewed those calls, and you've renewed them with urgency. What do these weapons do, and what is your message to the international community?
0: The call is a very simple one. We call on states to establish a normative framework that would prohibit certain types of weapons. And these are weapons that autonomously target human beings, where the weapon itself takes the decision over life and death. Such weapons have to be prohibited.

0: prohibited at all times, because we at all times have to maintain human accountability and control over the use of weapons, and especially lethal weapons. But we also want to see banned categorically or unpredictable weapons that you cannot control as of a certain point, and that then equally start identifying their targets in an autonomous way. We need to ensure human accountability. We need to ensure that, you know, the integration of AI into weapon systems in modern times, when drones have become very cheap, that they don't turn wars in progressively into wars against civilians and civilian infrastructure. The risk that this could happen is very high at the moment.
1: Now, this year marks the 77th anniversary of the Geneva Conventions of 1949. The framework, rather, is comprised of four international treaties. And we see that more than seven decades later, there's a particular group of countries that have broken these treaties time and time again. So how big is it a challenge for you to get countries to abide by the rule of international law?
0: It is a challenge. The erosion of IHL has been progressing, unfortunately, in a faster and faster way. You know, the escalation of conflict is indeed accompanied by more permissiveness when it comes to the rules of war. And this is what makes the Global Initiative on IHL so vital, because that initiative is designed around the acknowledgement that the law will always remain without teeth if there's no political will to implement it. And this is why for the first time since the ICSC was created, we are pushing now IHL and IHL-related matters into the highest political space to make sure that everybody understands that ultimately the decision is with the commander-in-chief. And if the commander-in-chief does not instruct its military to comply with IHL, to train soldiers in IHL, to make sure that they know what is right and what is not right, then things will not improve on the ground, but the contrary.
1: Mirjana Smoljaric, thanks so much for being with us.
0: I thank you.
2: Heat is in proportion to the want of true knowledge. This is the heat.
1: Next, we turn to the challenges facing land and oceans as climate change continues to cause enormous stress to nature. Joining me to discuss this is Astrid Schumacher. She is the Executive Secretary of the UN Convention on Biological Diversity. Astrid, thanks for joining us. Welcome to the show.
3: Thank you.
1: Now, the Kunming-Montreal Global Biodiversity Framework established some very ambitious targets, including protecting 30% of the world's land and oceans by 2030. 3 years into its implementation, where are you seeing the most meaningful progress?
3: Well, thanks for the question. It's actually a good moment to ask, because we've just done a global report on collective progress in the implementation of the framework, so we have a clear picture how we're moving forward. And what we see, first of all, is across the board unprecedented engagement, but then we also see the need for massive acceleration because we're not on track. And we see that progress is uneven across the targets. Now, where we see most progress is basically in areas where environment ministries are in charge themselves. So that is the classic, let's say, conservation targets, protected areas, etc. Even there as well, we are moving still too slowly. But it's getting a lot more difficult where other ministries need to take action, or where this sort of society approach is necessary. So where business action, for example, is needed. So financing is lagging behind, reforming harmful subsidies is lagging behind, etc.
1: Now, the health of the oceans is becoming increasingly important. It's central to both climate and biodiversity goals. How can the Convention on Biological Diversity and the new High Seas Treaty work together to strengthen marine protection?
3: Yeah, well, I think this is already something that has been happening over the, I believe, almost two decades.

0: the ocean. And these are all things that we are already sharing with the colleagues that are working in the on making the BBNJ operational. There are many other issues where we need to work together. So for example, the identification of ecologically and biologically sensitive areas, but then also in capacity building, because for many countries around the world, we will need a lot more support to do good monitoring and good analysis. And it really wouldn't make sense if that would happen in silos between the BBNJ and the CBD. And then the other areas, for example, digital sequence information and genetic resources. Again, it doesn't make a difference really whether the genetic resources come from areas within or without outside national jurisdiction. So here as well, we want to work very closely. And then lastly, I think in the CBD, we have learned a lot of lessons how you can make inclusive policymaking and how important it is that if, for example, you want to designate a protected area, that you do that with the communities that are affected. So how we can work with communities, including with indigenous peoples and local communities, we have been doing for a while. We have learned lessons, and that is something we're also sharing with the BBNJ now.
1: Right, that's something I want to ask you about, because very often when we talk about the health of the oceans, we're talking about what's going on in the ocean, we're talking about, you know, what's happening below the surface of the water. But if we look at coastal communities, you mentioned indigenous people, especially in developing nations, I mean, how are all these efforts impacting them?
0: Yeah, I think that is very important. So when we're protecting biodiversity, we're not only protecting it for the sake of nature, we're protecting it to make the planet livable for people. And that means we have to work with the communities that depend on the oceans. So if there's a fishing community depending on fisheries, of course they need to be consulted and involved in the decision making. And they should also be involved in the governance of ocean protection measures, whether it's on pollution, whether it's where we put ocean-based energy, or whether we close areas to fisheries. So biodiversity protection is protection of the planet for the people, and if it has to work, it needs to be with the people.
1: Now, scientists have been repeatedly warning us that biodiversity loss is accelerating, but at the same time, we're not seeing the kind of urgency that's required, the political action that's needed to combat what is taking place right now. I mean, what do you see as the biggest barriers to progress right now, and how do you overcome, in some instances, apathy on attacking this problem?
0: Well, we don't see so much apathy. We actually see a lot of engagement, but not always enough capacity to address those issues. So one important question, I've mentioned that already, is this issue of mainstreaming. So ministries other than environment ministries need to include biodiversity considerations in their work as well. So they need to do biodiversity positive planning. But the real issue, I think, in many countries is access to finance. A lot of the financing that we see goes towards nature negative activities, and not enough goes to nature positive activities or nature-based solutions.
1: China recently reached a milestone with solar power becoming the largest source of installed power generating capacity. Beyond the climate implications of that, of course, not using fossil fuels. I mean, what can this transition mean for biodiversity action?
0: Well, it's actually a very positive sign. So climate change is one of the main drivers of biodiversity loss, alongside four others. And the land use change is actually the biggest driver, but climate change, of course, matters very much. And if countries take action to combat climate change, they also, generally speaking, also do something positive for biodiversity. In all these cases, also for solar energy, where you put the solar energy matters. So planning together for biodiversity and energy and renewable energies is super important if you want to make real progress. But as a sort of example for countries around the world, this transition from fossil fuels to renewable energies is crucial, not just for climate change, but also for biodiversity.
1: Now, China is, of course, it is, in fact, the biggest manufacturer of alternative energy infrastructure. It's also the biggest exporter of that infrastructure. So what are the lessons for the rest of the world from the Chinese experience?
0: Well, I think the lesson is that you need integrated policy planning. So you need to make sure that you move forward across the board on the sustainability challenges. We like to talk about the triple planetary crisis of biodiversity loss, climate change, and pollution. And if you look at

0: the solutions to those crises. It becomes quite complicated if you want to address them in isolation. And so it is useful to move towards the drivers of the crisis and act upstream rather than correcting the impacts downstream. And if we want to act upstream, you look at the way you produce and consume. You look at whether or not you're moving towards a circular economy, towards regenerative agriculture and practices such as agroforestry. And of course, you look at the way how you're powering this transition. And here that renewable energies come in very strongly, as mentioned before. So the lesson, I think, for countries around the world, and here I'm repeating myself, is really to do an integrated planning towards addressing these interlinked sustainability challenges together.
1: Astrid, we have to leave it there. Thanks for being with us.
0: Thank you so much.
1: And that is it for this edition of The Heat. I'm Arnand Naidu in Washington.

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0: Some say Chinese is one of the most difficult languages in the world, and learning it is almost impossible.
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0: Only because you're not learning it in the right way. 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
8: Hello and welcome to World Insight with me, Tian Wei. Chinese President Xi Jinping will meet with U.S. President Donald Trump in the United States this week. On Sunday, the Chinese and U.S. delegation held candid, in-depth and constructive exchanges on economic and trade issues. China-U.S. cooperation carries implications far beyond their bilateral ties. Meanwhile, the general debate of the 81st session of U.N. General Assembly is set to convene, covering AI governance, security and development, issues that matter to the whole world. I spoke with Ambassador Fu Cong, China's permanent representative to the United Nations, in this exclusive interview. I'm honored to be joined by Mr. Fu Cong, permanent representative of China to the United Nations. Ambassador Fu, what a pleasure to see you.
9: Thank you. Thank you for having me.
8: Thank you so much for joining me here. Now, the important visit by the Chinese president to the United States, a state visit, is on the horizon. So, as the Chinese ambassador to the United Nations, you've been working with your colleagues all over the world. What is your expectation and their expectations for this important visit?
9: As we always say, that the bilateral relationship between China and the U.S. Transcends the two countries. It has global significance. And naturally, in the United Nations, people are waiting for this very anxiously. And all people hope that positive outcome can come out of this historic visit. And in the United Nations, actually the two countries, China and the U.S., are the two biggest countries in the world. And we are both permanent members of the Security Council. There are many things that China and the U.S. can work together. For instance, on the issue of counterterrorism, on the issue of non-proliferation, which used to be my subject. And I think the UN reform is another area that China and the U.S., as the two biggest financial contributors to the UN, have a lot in common. And of course, we don't deny that there are differences of opinion between the two countries, and including on the issue of trade, bilaterally, and on some other hotspot issues in the world. But we do hope that, and the world would expect, that China and the U.S. can work together, and in order to make the world a better place to live and to make the UN more effective and more relevant.
8: How would you characterize, though, Mr. Ambassador, the relationship between China and the United States on the platform of the United Nations? Is it more cooperation, or is it more competition, or something else?
9: Well, I think it's both. As I said, we have a lot to work together on, and naturally we have something that we disagree with each other. We don't see eye to eye. Indeed, there are competition, like on the issue of AI, but it doesn't have to be a zero-sum game. And when there are differences, I think it is the responsibility and the job of diplomats to contain them, and not to exaggerate it out of proportion. When we look at the global issues, it should not always be from the prism of China-U.S. competition.
8: Absolutely.
9: So that is something that is not very good, but it is almost always in the news. And so I think as diplomats who are working on these issues, we ourselves need to have a clear-headed view, and really do our utmost to promote the relationship for the benefit of the two countries, and also, I would say, to the benefit of the whole world.
8: Artificial intelligence is one of the areas that people are talking about China and the United States. After all, these are the two largest powers in terms of AI. Having said that, though, China has been proposing the AI governance initiative. And meanwhile, WAICO, an organization, has been established headquartered in Shanghai over the past few months. So how do you see China's role in promoting better global governance of artificial intelligence? What do you think about the possible cooperation, if there's any, with the United States, with your counterpart?
9: It is expected that the UN should play a role in trying to prevent a gap between those who have AI and those who do not have AI.
8: The divide.
9: The divide, that's right. We talk about the digital divide, now we're talking about the AI divide. And how to make AI more accessible to the global south. I think here the UN has a role to play. And in that, China is playing a big role in actually supporting the UN. And China is the biggest supporter of the United Nations, playing a bigger role. We say that UN should be the main channel for the discussion on AI. Our own experience has shown that AI can enable all kinds of industries and help the country develop. And we are trying our best to actually to promote that in Global South countries. And you mentioned WAICO, and that is an organization that is set up to work on the cooperation, the capacity building cooperation, in order that the Global South countries can really utilize AI, and I would say to leapfrog in the economic development. That is one aspect we think that the UN has a big role to play. And another aspect I think is important is the global governance itself. We all know that the AI can bring about a lot of benefits, but also it has a lot of inherent dangers. And some even say that AI poses an existential threat to the humanity. So then how to make the best use of the benefits that the AI, this new technology, can bring to the world, and on the other hand, try to harness the potential dangers that AI can bring to the world. I think that is a crucial issue, and it is very hot in the news recently.
8: Absolutely.
9: And in the UN, we do believe that here in the UN has a big role to play as well. Because UN, as we always say, is the most universal international organization. Every country is represented there.

0: When we talk about these benefits and the risks, it is natural that all countries should have a voice. And here, again, the Secretary General of the United Nations is playing a big role and by promoting all these global governance, and which is actually very much in line with what President Xi mentioned. And that's why China is the biggest supporter in the UN for UN to play a big role in the global governance.
1: There has been a lot of discussion about the danger of AI recently, as you see the headlines, particularly whether artificial intelligence will be able to surpass human intelligence and challenge human as a result, and also the latest so-called problems with some of the leading frontier labs. So at the UN platform, how do you think you can work and have been working with your colleagues from all over the world, especially the AI powers, on this?
0: China and the US are the biggest AI powers. And as I mentioned, in this area in particular, our bilateral relationship transcends our two countries. It goes far beyond. So the implications are too great for us not to cooperate. I think that is the thing that we need to bear in mind. And that, again, in AI, evidently there are competitions and there are different thoughts, open AI or closed AI. We should not, again, see this from the lens of China-US competition.
1: Right.
0: And we should try to avoid that. And we need to join hands for the common good. I think that is the point we need to bear in mind. And also, again, it is not, I emphasize, it is not a zero-sum game. And it is too big an issue for us just to concentrate on our own national interest. We need to have the benefit or the interest of the entire humanity in our mind.
1: China has promised to train individuals coming from developing and emerging economies on artificial intelligence, and also provide some support through AI-aided meteorological services to some of the least developed economies that are threatened by climate change.
0: Yeah.
1: How do you think these kind of initiatives would bring more concerted effort on the UN platform on AI governance and AI cooperation?
0: Yes, actually, that is exactly what we are doing right now. For instance, you mentioned the training opportunities, and we are actually extending invitations to members of the United Nations.
1: Right.
0: Of course, you have to do in batches. It can't come at the same time.
1: Right.
0: But our aim is that it will be open to all Global South countries. And we know that bilaterally, some of the things that we are talking about are already on the ground, and this meteorological weather forecasting. And we have already done that. And with 30 countries.
1: Mazu program, as they say.
0: Mazu program, the President Xi already announced that. And we all know that we have this Global Development Initiative, and we also have a Global AI Initiative. Actually, there they can merge. And we have agreed among the countries that support the GDI that the next priority could be in the areas of AI. Because, as I said, the AI can be the enabler for all industries. If you really want to achieve economic development, AI is something that you need. And so in the framework of the GDI, we are actually focusing more on projects related to AI.
1: I would love to ask you four initiatives China has proposed. It's more of China's suggestion for the global platform. Where can we go from here, and what can we do together, and what can be China's commitment? So besides the concepts themselves, many are asking, what is so far the impact of these initiatives?
0: Let's take the Global Development Initiative for an example. As we say that we have mobilized $23 billion in funding. And then we have funded 1,800 projects in over 100 countries. And so these are
1: amazing.
0: These are concrete projects. And actually, I myself have witnessed some of the very successful projects, like the Juncao. I don't, yeah, it's

0: quite famous. Jun Cao is a Chinese term, but actually it's quite famous in the UN already. And I saw with my own eyes how these small, what we call the small and the beautiful projects, how they are doing in the Global South country. The country I visited was Tanzania and Rwanda. So they are very much welcome. So the Global Development Initiative is full steam, I would say, on the ground. And the security initiative, of course, is first and foremost about the concept, the security concept. I think that by itself is important. We emphasize the cooperative security, common, comprehensive, cooperative, and the sustainable security concept. If all countries really abide by these concepts, there will be less wars, I'm sure of that. And of course, China is also working on some regional disputes. Like we have tried to achieve this historic reconciliation between Saudi Arabia and Iran,
1: right.
0: And also in the border conflict between Cambodia and Thailand, we helped to mediate, and also in the border fighting between Pakistan and Afghanistan, and we also send our special envoys to mediate between countries, and so these are the concrete actions that China has taken to implement this initiative of President Xi.
1: What about Russia and Ukraine? What about Iran and United States?
0: Yes, on that we are also advocating peace, and we have been advocating the peaceful settlement of disputes. And we'll try our best. And some things are easier to resolve, and some are more difficult, but our approach is the same. We need to emphasize that security cannot be divided, right? And you need to have common security. So one's security should not be built upon others' insecurity. I think these are some basic tenets of President Xi's security initiative. So these are the things that we implement. I will hasten to add that these four global initiatives provide the guiding principles for Chinese diplomacy. And they are the framework from which people can understand China's diplomatic activities more clearly. And on the organization, on the initiative on civilization, China has helped to establish this World Day, International Day on dialogue among civilizations.
1: Right.
0: And I think this is, yes, it is more conceptual than concrete actions. But again, the dialogue among civilizations and the equality of civilization and the diversity that the people need to recognize in terms of civilization actually will provide the basis for a more harmonious world. So the civilization is something that we really need to pay more attention to. And also, of course, the Global Governance Initiative is the latest one. And again, now we have this, the world is becoming more turbulent.
1: Right.
0: And we talk about a chaos unseen for a century. So the global governance, we need to adapt the global governance architecture to the new reality. And this, again, we need to talk about international law. Actually, if you look at the world today, one of the things that is most shocking to people is this total disregard of international law when it comes to a conflict or tension between countries.
1: Right.
0: The world should pay immediate and more attention to this. And the President Xi, the first point of President Xi's Global Governance Initiative is this upholding international law.
1: Yeah, but Mr. Ambassador, people will say, what does China believe? Or they say, oh, well, you raise these initiatives. Actually, you want to solve your own problems. For example, the so-called oversupply, which China really disputes against. You want to have more exports, and therefore you promote more so-called global rules of trade, global rules of export. So how do you see these rhetorics?
0: The four global initiatives are not for China alone. So it is global in nature. And so that is, as we often say, the Chinese solution to the world problems. And secondly, in terms of some of the accusations against China, like the overcapacity, I used to be the Chinese ambassador to the EU, so I know this issue. The EU came up with this notion of overcapacity. And frankly speaking, we don't think that is even true. And if a company sells its product outside its national borders, is regarded as overcapacity, then there will be no global trade, right? We do believe that the free trade is still something that people need to adhere to. So this high tariffs is not going to bring any benefit to any country, not to China and not to the U.S. either.
1: Mr. Ambassador, I would imagine sitting in your chair at the United Nations representing China, you have to deal with a lot of these made-up rhetorics every day.
0: Indeed.
1: What is your approach in dealing with these rhetorics every day? Do you have to fight against them all the time, or actually China's own actions and deeds speak for themselves?
0: Exactly.
1: For itself?
0: What China has done is actually by itself debunk all these false accusations against China. But as a diplomat, my job is to explain to the world Chinese policy and how China is doing. And I will say that it is not as difficult as people thought it could be. With all so many foreign visitors to China, people see with their own eyes. So they will see that many of the accusations launched against China are false. So that make my job much easier. I feel very proud. And China's words are being listened to, and the Chinese actions and policies are making an impact. And of course, at the same time, we should not lose our usual sense of humility. But we need to realize that each country has its own strengths,
1: indeed,
0: as well as weaknesses, and each country is making a contribution to the world. And so we need to really learn from each other. And that's why I think equality, national equality among countries is the most prominent feature, I would say, of the Chinese foreign policy.
1: What about China's role now in the United Nations, especially when we see the geopolitics, when we see the role of the UN also evolving? And how is China trying to work with the UN so that the latter could function to its ultimate?
0: China is the biggest supporter of the United Nations.
1: Did China pay all the money?
0: Indeed.
1: Okay.
0: And promptly and in full, without conditions. We are the second financial contributor. As I said, in the UN, actually, we are the de facto number one, because the real number one is not paying, or not paying all its dues. Well, the UN is not functioning as well as some people hope it will. But actually, you don't blame the UN. Actually, the UN can only be as effective as its members want it to be. It is the members who are actually not allowing the UN to play its proper role. I think that is something that people need to remember. And the UN actually is useful, very useful, I would say, looking ahead. With all these global challenges, the climate change, the AI, and all these things, without the UN, then we don't even have a place to discuss all these issues, right?
1: That's true.
0: So UN as a convener is very important. And of course, people want to see the UN play a bigger role, like in terms of the mediating between countries in regional conflicts. And again, the UN can mediate, but it can only get its direction from the Security Council. So how to make the Security Council more effective? And that is a big issue, a big question. But I think it is incumbent upon all countries, in particular the P5, to really work together on these conflict issues. We should not always be putting our national interest above the interest of the entire world. Of course, as diplomat, you have to bear in mind your national interest, and your job is to safeguard your national interest. But actually, being a member of the United Nations, people need to realize sometimes you need to give up some of your interests for the larger good. And also, as I mentioned, this total disregard of international law is a good, even is for even for to the big powers, right? Yes, on this conflict, you may be saying that you are winning, but in another conflict, so the international law may be working in your advantage.
1: Right.
0: So you need to realize that dismantling the legal system of the world is not in anybody's interest. It's incumbent upon all countries to really to uphold international law.
1: During your tenure, we see two important things happening right now at the UN. Mm. One is the UN reform, which you touched on a bit earlier. Mm. The other is the Secretary General. It's once in 10 years only. Mm-hmm. So I see China has been making official statements regarding both of these issues. Mm-hmm. But as China's representative to the United Nations, how do you see the process of the two issues are going so far? And what do you think can be the core principles that you yourself, as permanent representative of China at the UN, would hold?
0: In terms of the UN reform, now we call it UN 80, China is very supportive. And we do believe that it is important that the UN be made more cost-effective, as we say, more lean and mean. And at the same time, we want to emphasize that when we talk about the reform of the UN, we should be clear that it should be, the purpose is to strengthen UN, not to weaken it. So we don't agree with the idea of the so-called going back to the basics, meaning that the UN should only deal with the peace and security issues, because there are three pillars, as we call it, peace and security, development, and the human rights. We think that the three pillars are all important.
1: And they are interlinked.
0: Interlinked, exactly. How can you have sustainable peace without development,
1: indeed,
0: right? So that's very clear. And that is our guiding principle. And as to the whether there should be any mergers of the organization or the agencies and so on and so forth, and China is participating very actively in the discussion. But again, the guiding principle is that the purpose is not to make the UN less effective or smaller. It is to make it stronger. And with respect to the Secretary General, yes, I feel very lucky that I can participate in this process of choosing the next Secretary General. Mm. And our view is very clear. We need to choose someone who is principled, who can stand up for international law and for principles, and also someone who should be competent and unbiased. And people say that now it is the turn of the Latin America to come up with a Secretary General, and there are quite a number of candidates from Latin American countries, and China would like to recognize that, and also there was the expectation that the next SG would be a lady, a female.
1: More gender equity in
0: indeed
1: the position of SG.
0: Yes, and for us, China would like to see that happen. And as a permanent member of the Security Council, we do realize we have a responsibility in choosing a good, competent, and a principled Secretary General for the United Nations.
1: That is my latest exclusive interview with Ambassador Fu Cong, China's permanent representative to the United Nations. And that is all the time we have for today. I'm Tian Wei. I'll see you tomorrow. Bye for now.
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1: Now the news. I'm Tian Yu. Chinese President Xi Jinping will pay a state visit to the United States from Wednesday to Friday at the invitation of U.S. President Donald Trump. Chinese Foreign Ministry spokesperson Guo Jiaquan said that during the visit, the two leaders will have an in-depth exchange of views on major issues concerning China-U.S. relations and world peace and development.
2: The two heads of state visiting each other within 6 months is of historic and milestone significance. China is ready to work with the United States to enrich the substance of a constructive relationship of strategic stability, strengthen dialogue and cooperation, properly manage differences, continuously improve the well-being of the two peoples, and promote peace, stability and prosperity in the world.
1: Chinese President Xi Jinping has replied to students from 10 U.S. universities who wrote to him after taking part in youth exchange programs in China. President Xi said he was pleased to hear that the students had an enjoyable and memorable trip to China. He encouraged them to help strengthen friendship and cooperation between China and the U.S. The students from universities including Harvard shared their experiences in China and expressed willingness to contribute to friendship between the two countries. China is moving to strengthen food security over the next 5 years as it seeks to build a more efficient and modern grain circulation system. The country will enhance its capacity to coordinate grain production, purchasing, storage, processing, and sales. Authorities say the aim is to improve the quality and resilience of the grain industry. China's annual grain output has stayed above 650 million metric tons since 2015. Per capita grain availability has surpassed 500 kilograms, higher than the global average, providing a solid foundation for the country's food security. Chinese Foreign Minister Wang Yi says strengthening cooperation between China and Germany serves the interests of both sides. He made the remarks in a phone conversation with German Foreign Minister Johann Wattful. Wang said the two sides should push China-Germany cooperation to greater depth and solidity. He said China and the EU should resolve each other's concerns through dialogue and consultation. Wattful said Germany looks forward to further strengthening high-level exchanges with China and holding a new round of intergovernmental consultations. He said the German side firmly adheres to the One China policy and the position would not change. He said Germany supports the EU and China in properly addressing their differences through dialogue and is willing to play an active role in this regard. A new report says an extreme El Niño event could cause losses equivalent to at least 2% of the GDP in Latin America and the Caribbean, plunging more people into poverty. The Economic Commission for Latin American and the Caribbean said a high-intensity event could have wide-ranging impacts, particularly on energy, agriculture, fisheries, and infrastructure. The Santiago-based agency urged governments to strengthen early warning systems, protect critical infrastructure, and improve water management. It also called for diversifying energy sources, expanding climate insurance, and deepening regional cooperation. New Zealand and India have formally ratified a free trade agreement, paving the way for the deal to enter into force on October the 20th. Under the agreement, tariffs on about 95% of New Zealand exports to India will be eliminated or reduced when the deal is fully implemented. The agreement gives all Indian goods duty-free access to New Zealand and eases mobility rules for students and workers. New Zealand Trade and Investment Minister Todd McClay said the agreement is expected to help New Zealand exporters diversify markets and build resilience amid growing uncertainty in global markets. California Governor Gavin Newsom has signed 7 bills imposing new requirements on data centers related to electricity, water, workforce, and land use. The package requires greater disclosure of resource use and makes developers responsible for the cost of grid and water infrastructure upgrades tied to their projects. Proposed data centers must provide local governments and water suppliers with information on expected water use, water supply, efficiency, and drought planning.
0: And that's the news. I'm Tian Yu.
3: A roundup of the main business news from China and elsewhere. This is Global Business.
4: The White House is gearing up for high-level talks between the leaders of China and the U.S. President Xi Jinping is set to arrive in Washington this week for a state visit. I'm Sally Ihan in Washington, D.C. Also coming up on Global Business, Super El Nino raises the threat to global food supplies, with some regions especially vulnerable. And conservation comeback in the South China Sea. Efforts to restore coral reefs and coastlines around China's Hainan province are bringing new life back to the island. But first, Chinese President Xi Jinping is set to meet face-to-face with his U.S. counterpart, Donald Trump, this week. Beijing has confirmed Xi will pay a state visit at Trump's invitation. It will be their second in-person meeting in just a few months. Trump was in China for a state visit in May. CGTN's Tony Waterman has the details.
5: This state visit is very much about maintaining stability in the China-U.S. relationship. This will be the third time that these two leaders have met face-to-face in less than a year. And this high level of engagement is being described by Beijing as significant and historic.
6: China is willing to work with the United States to enrich the substance of the constructive China-U.S. relationship of strategic stability, strengthen dialogue and cooperation, properly manage differences, deliver more benefits to the people of the two countries, and promote world peace, stability, and prosperity.
5: The spokesperson going on to say that the two leaders will have an in-depth exchange about major issues, and certainly there is no shortage of issues to discuss. Among the most pressing is trade. That tariff truce that was reached last year is set to expire in November, and if that happens, there could be a resumption in trade tensions, possibly even the return of those triple-digit tariffs that the U.S. slapped on China, or more restrictions on the export of semiconductor chips. Another issue we understand the two leaders are going to discuss is the ongoing war with Iran. China would like to see this conflict come to an end. It would like to see the resumption of normal trade through the Strait of Hormuz. And certainly there are a lot of Republicans and other people here in the United States that would also like to see this war come to an end. It is very unpopular among the American public, especially as people are heading to the voting booth in November for the congressional midterm elections. What we understand President Trump would like to do is to lean on China's relationship with Iran. China is one of the top buyers of Iranian oil, and President Trump would like to lean on that to perhaps elicit China's help to reopen the Strait of Hormuz or to get Iran back to the negotiating table to bring this conflict to an end. And lastly, we expect these two leaders to discuss artificial intelligence. This is an issue front and center in the United States right now. We have had these tech giants coming out warning about the rapid development of this technology with very few, if any, guardrails in place. So these are just some of the issues that these two leaders are expected to discuss over this three-day visit. Now, ahead of President Xi arriving here in Washington, he did have an interaction with some university students in America. He responded to a letter that nearly 100 students from 10 U.S. universities had sent to him, in which they talked about their experiences in China and what they took away from this week-long visit to the country. According to Beijing, President Xi saying that he was happy that they enjoyed their time in China and also that they were willing to be ambassadors of friendship. People-to-people relations are a main pillar of Beijing's foreign policy. The government really believes that these personal interactions can foster friendship and understanding, and that they lend stability to the relationship between China and the United States. They have sponsored a number of these types of programs in the past, including the YES program. And I actually recently profiled a young woman from Colorado who had spent time on one of these scholarships in China this summer.
7: There's nothing like traveling thousands of kilometers away from home to get you out of your comfort zone. For American Samantha Page, that happened this summer on her first trip to China. a junior at Penn State University, double majoring in Chinese and applied linguistics, Sam was part of a group of U.S. students who spent 2 weeks in China, learning about sustainability, technological advancement, and
8: so you can see before
7: cultural preservation.
9: I was also personally very nervous that when I spoke Chinese, it would not go very well. But when I did, all of the people were very nice. They would just switch to Chinese and tell me like, oh, like you're doing great.
7: This particular trip was organized by the Young Envoy Scholarship, or YES program, which is part of President Xi Jinping's initiative to invite 50,000 young Americans to China over 5 years for educational and cultural exchanges.
10: When we talk about international exchange, it is not only about the economy. It is really about the people-to-people exchange. If you're going to build bridges, if you're going to be looking at, you know, who are going to be the folks who will be sitting at the table around discussions about trade, around discussions about, you know, peacemaking, around discussions of any type, you want people who understand the culture.
7: People-to-people exchanges are a long-standing pillar of Chinese foreign policy, meant to foster understanding and friendship. Some of these exchanges are now happening online with the rise of the internet trend of China-maxing and Western influencers sharing their personal experiences while in the country.
11: It's crazy the infrastructure that China has.
7: A way to bypass a top-down approach to perceptions.
5: A recent Pew study found that Americans' views of China have become more positive in recent years, particularly among younger people. According to the survey, about a third of those under the age of 50 had a favorable opinion of China, compared to just 19% of adults above 50.
7: Sam says she's noticed that generational shift herself.
9: When I talk to my peers about how I visited China, it's not the "you went to China" kind of side-eye look that I get from a lot of older members of the community or my family. It's like, oh my God, you went to China? Please, like, tell me everything about it.
7: Building mutual understanding through simple interactions between people from different cultures. Tony Waterman, CGTN, Washington.
4: For more insight on President Xi's visit and what it means for China-U.S. ties, I'm joined by Carl Fay. He's a professor in the Department of Strategy and Entrepreneurship at the BI Norwegian Business School and a visiting scholar at Harvard. Carl, great to have you on the show today. Thank you for joining us. Now, both sides are talking about strategic stability. What does this mean exactly, and how does it look to both sides?
12: Well, probably the most important thing that can happen in the upcoming meetings is that Trump and Xi get along well. They're going to have three meetings throughout this year. And so this is really about building the atmosphere. What does strategic stability mean? It probably means keeping tariffs at the level they are, or hopefully shrinking them. Important is that tariffs are to go up in November if a new agreement is not reached. Hopefully something can be reached on that. Secondly, trying to keep visa rules stable or easier. Third, it will be important that we have a quite pragmatic approach, not too ideological.
4: Mm. You know, cultural aspects of people-to-people exchanges has been a big soft power tool of China's. Can you talk a little bit about the importance of those, you know, people-to-people situations and how that will help to stabilize a broader relationship?
12: So it's really critical. It is, of course, great that we are having leader-to-leader diplomacy coming up, but we need people at all levels, and especially just ordinary citizens, to meet each other. When you meet people, then you have a much better understanding. You know, lots of people think that in China, you can't win an IP lawsuit. That's not true anymore. It was 10 years ago. China has pretty good IP laws today. Second, people think everyone's riding around in bicycles. That's surely not true either. A lot of people think that it's boring to live in China, or that Chinese people are just quiet and don't talk. You get them organized in groups. They're very, very active with one another in the classroom. You go to a local market in China, you surely see lots of activity. It's great what you talked about earlier in the program, that there is this YES program that President Xi started to get 50,000 Americans to China. Well, Trump loves his name on programs. Maybe we could get the Trump China program to get more Chinese people coming.

0: here in America and people going there. You can see examples of some US universities and programs that have had a really big impact, even though not that huge. So, for example, NYU having a subsidiary in Shanghai, which is, similar to Nottingham, China, where I used to be dean. Duke also has a campus in Kunshan. We need more activity like this. When you understand, you are much more likely to not have significant conflicts.
1: But when it comes to their economic relationship, I mean, both superpowers are really navigating this fragile truce and managing tensions through these high-level talks, as you said, building interpersonal relationships between Xi and Trump. But what do you think is the biggest economic issue between the two countries at the moment?
0: So there are probably two key things. One is the tariffs, which I mentioned before, and the second thing that I should have mentioned is the limitations on what areas different industries can work in. One of the things that I think is really important is increasingly the US and China to some degree are talking about so many industries being strategically important. It's okay to say there are a couple industries that we don't want, people from another country active in, but this list has grown so much that sort of everything is strategically important. So I'd like to see the list be quite stable so that when a company from China or anywhere comes into the US, they can feel welcome by the US government. They can feel comfortable that they can be there in 5 years or 10 years. So it's really great that when President Trump visited China in May, they came up with the idea to have two boards, one which is the US-China trade board, and the second one which is the US-China investment board. And the first one is to deal with tariffs. They're trying to come up with a list of $30 billion of goods that have tariffs now that one can decrease. And they have a working list, but there's nothing approved yet. Hopefully, in this coming meeting, some progress could be on that, made on that. And on the investment side, that board really hasn't been very active yet. And I hope that the meeting can get this more active.
1: So there's been some meaningful cooperation here when it comes to, the greatest potential between the two countries. What does that look like for you, not just in terms of successes and growth, but also in terms of managing global challenges?
0: So I would really like to see China and the US collaborate on trying to solve the two major military conflicts we have in the world right now. If they work together because of their different relationships, I think this is solvable. That is, of course, the Iran-US war and the Russia-Ukraine war. So I think this would be the greatest thing that could happen. I don't think it's likely to occur instantly, but getting to know each other better, talking more, who knows? And we all know Trump likes a good deal and could use one right now in terms of popularity in the US. So maybe something interesting will be proposed by China that he'll be willing to agree to.
1: We'll have to wait and see. Carl Fay, really appreciate your time on the program tonight. Thank you.
0: Thank you very much.
1: Still ahead on Global Business, Super El Niño is raising the threat to crops, food supplies, and prices around the world. The growing risks to food security after the break.
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1: Welcome back. New York City is playing host to a major global gathering, Climate Week NYC. Organizers call it the world's largest climate event. This year's focus, energy, investment, and turning climate pledges into action. More than 100,000 people are expected to take part in over 1,000 events across the city, looking at how economies can adapt to a changing climate. And Climate Week runs alongside the UN General Assembly, putting many of the world's political, business, and financial leaders in the same city at the same time. Now, the Super El Niño is putting the regional food chain at risk in South America, with Peru especially vulnerable. Dan Collins reports from Lima.
3: For months now, analysts have been predicting a Super El Niño with global impacts on the climate. Now, the United Nations has said the naturally occurring weather phenomenon is, quote, supersizing before our eyes. and is expected to peak near the end of this year. Experts say the weather phenomenon caused by warm water currents building up across the central and eastern tropical Pacific Ocean could be the largest in 1,000 years.
4: This El Niño will deliver a major blow to communities, economies, and supply chains across the globe. So many sectors will be affected: agriculture, trade, fisheries, health, energy, transport, water resources, disaster management, to name but a few.
3: South America will be heavily impacted, and geographically diverse Peru, with a 3,000-kilometer-long Pacific Ocean coastline, among the worst. Adding to the potential crisis, Peru, despite being a net food exporter and having a stable economy, is the most food-insecure nation in South America. The El Niño economic impact is concentrated in two sectors critical to food supply: agriculture and fisheries. In the ocean, El Niño is altering the distribution of the Peruvian anchovy, the basis for fishmeal exports and the marine ecosystem. The warming waters mean that this cold water species goes deeper and further from shore. High temperatures are already disrupting the flowering and development of crops such as mangoes, avocados, blueberries and limes. Flood-damaged infrastructure such as roads and bridges could also lead to major food shortages.
5: El Niño is expected to affect the food security of 9 million Peruvians. Why? Because food prices will rise as the crops of many farmers will be affected by droughts, frosts, and the floods that we're seeing.
3: A recent report from Credicorp Capital Asset Management says El Niño could leave Peru with financial losses of $4.7 billion between 2026 and 2027. The country's complex geography, weak infrastructure, and remote communities in the Andes and the Amazon make it more at risk.
6: Every time El Niño happens, it interacts with the vulnerability of the country in many subjects, say. So you have poor and vulnerable communities that are not prepared for absorbing the shock.
3: The UN's Food and Agriculture Agency is working with the Peruvian government to preempt crises in areas hard hit by previous El Niño events. But as experts predict, this time the current El Niño could surpass in scale and strength all that have come before. Dan Collins, CGTN, Lima.
1: Argentina is also at risk with heavy rains affecting the country's main farming region. Joel Richards reports.
7: In Argentina's Buenos Aires province, Ignacio Iturriaga comes to check on the government infrastructure project to widen the Salado River, which is meant to prevent flooding in the region. Iturriaga has 600 hectares of land here.
8: Last year, we had a very big flood. Just in 3 days, there was a huge amount of water coming down the river that flooded all the farm. Nearly 90% of the farm was underwater with a height of a meter and a half.
7: Floodwaters that devastated his farm and the region.
8: There are some calculations that nearly 5 million hectares were underwater and $2.4 billion were lost.
7: That was during a year without El Niño climate cycle. Iturriaga's farm sits near this bottleneck, where the river narrows rapidly under the bridge. The work here was halted by the government last year and remains uncompleted.
9: Even with average levels of rainfall, this area regularly suffers flooding. So the question is, what could happen if the El Niño phenomenon brings even higher levels of rainfall?
7: The World Meteorological Organization forecasts one of the strongest El Niño effects on record, with warming Pacific Ocean waters disrupting global weather patterns. The Buenos Aires province is roughly the size of Italy, accounts for around a third of Argentina's GDP, and is the country's farming heartland. By April, some areas here had already received half of their annual rainfall.
10: We're preparing for El Niño, but really, we're preparing for climate change or extreme weather events that are already occurring in Argentina and the region, and that will most likely become more and more frequent.
7: provincial authorities have

0: privately or by the provinces themselves. For Iturriaga, delays are nothing new.
1: This public work started 20 years ago. So I was young when I saw the news about this public work, and now I'm getting on. Well, it has been done, but it's very, very slow.
0: Weather forecasts suggest the greatest risk is in the coming months, with the current El Niño expected to last through February 2027. Joel Richards, CGTN, in the Buenos Aires province.
2: For more insight into El Niño and food insecurity or security, let's turn to Paul Roundy. He's a professor of atmospheric sciences at University at Albany in New York. Thanks for joining us on the show this evening. Now, scientists say the current El Niño is likely to be the largest at least 1,000 years. What is making it so powerful, and how unusual is it to experience a super El Niño?
3: So there has been warm water building up in the Western Pacific for more than a decade. And that warm water has finally moved a little bit to the east, beginning back in the early spring, northern spring. And at that time in April, the strongest westerly wind event ever observed in the Pacific Ocean near the equator occurred. 55 knots of westerly wind north of New Guinea, which started to drive all of that built-up warm water to the east. And as the warm water kept moving to the east, more rainfall and more westerly winds continued to develop overhead and driving that water farther and farther east. And now there's warmer water east of the dateline heading toward the coast of South America than we've ever observed, even in the largest El Niño events of the last century.
2: Fascinating and incredibly important. Really appreciate your time. Paul Roundy there for us.
3: Thank you.
2: There's a conservation comeback in the South China Sea. Efforts to restore coral reefs and coastlines around China's Hainan province are bringing new life back to the islands, including sea turtles returning to nest. Zhang Bingxuan takes us there.
4: I'm now on North Island, deep in the South China Sea, barely half a square kilometer, yet it holds China's largest green sea turtle rookery. Currently, it is the peak of the laying season. These ocean navigators travel vast distances to nest on the very sand where they were born.
5: Tropical low pressure systems have been frequently affecting the South China Sea recently. So fishermen on North Island, staff from the Sea Turtle Rescue and Conservation Center, and researchers have stepped up patrols along the beaches and coastline. They check the condition of turtle nests and make sure marine debris does not block hatchlings from reaching the sea.
6: Every morning we go out to patrol and see whether any sea turtles have come ashore to lay eggs. If we find one, we put up a sign at the nest, register it, and record its location.
5: An AI-based sea turtle identification system has been installed on major nesting beaches on North Island in recent years. It tracks turtles coming ashore around the clock, while 14 surveillance cameras record changes in the nests, providing first-hand data for research and conservation. Protecting nesting turtles is only part of the conservation work. The Rescue and Conservation Center also treats injured sea turtles found in the South China Sea. Many were hurt after swallowing marine debris or becoming entangled in discarded fishing nets. After treatment, regular feeding and care, they are now in stable condition.
7: Besides our daily monitoring and research, we also take on a rescue role here. Sea turtles are an umbrella species, so protecting them and their habitats also helps protect many other marine species that share the same ecosystem.
5: Data shows that since the North Island Sea Turtle Rescue and Conservation Center was established in 2021, the number of sea turtle nests recorded there has increased significantly. More than 1,540 nests have been recorded across the major islands and reefs of the Seychelles Islands, and 1,561 injured sea turtles have been rescued and released. Sunshine has also carried out coastline improvement and coral reef restoration, helping create a better environment for returning wildlife. In June this year, researchers monitoring Zhongsha Sand in the Xisha Islands confirmed for the first time that a stable breeding population of the greater crusty tern, a nationally protected species, had formed in the area. On Yongxing Island and Zhaoshu Island,

0: While sea turtles have not been seen for years, turtle nests were recorded last year.
1: Some residents saw the turtles themselves, and everyone was very excited. As we improve the environment, people are also becoming more aware of marine conservation.
0: Zhang Bingqian for CGTN, Hainan Province.
2: That's it for this edition of Global Business, but check out other editions out of Beijing, Washington, Nairobi, and London at these times shown in GMT. I'm Sally Ihan. 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

0: Some say Chinese is one of the most difficult languages in the world, and learning it is almost impossible.
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3: 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I can't really hear them.
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0: Only because you're not learning it in the right way. 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
7: Get a balanced analysis on both domestic and international topics within the framework of cross-cultural comparisons. This is Dialogue.
8: China and the United States are the world's two largest economies, and the state of their relationship has consequences far beyond their borders. As competition deepens across strategy, trade, and technology, both sides are also trying to keep tensions under control and preserve room for cooperation. How can China and the U.S. build mutual understanding and respect? What sustainable framework can guide their coexistence for global benefit? Join today's dialogue with Professor John Gong from the University of International Business and Economics, Zhao Hai, Vice President of the Chinese Institute of Hong Kong, Benjamin Norton, Founder and Editor-in-Chief of Geopolitical Economy Report, and Radhika Desai, Director of the Geopolitical Economy Research Group.
9: Welcome to Dialogue. Zhao Hai, I will start with you. President Xi is going to Washington. This will be his second state visit since 2015. And if you look at things closer to us, the reciprocal visits by the two leaders, you know, President Trump, President Xi, you know, basically that's a realization in a very short period of time, of 6 months. The Chinese Foreign Ministry is calling that of historic milestone significance. Share with us your observation and how important are those visits?
10: Well, thanks for having me. First of all, this is indeed a very historical milestone event because that rarely happened in U.S.-China history for the past 40 years. The close interaction between the two top leaders of the two largest countries in the world is critically important at this very moment because the world is not very peaceful. There's a lot of geopolitical tension, supply chain problems, technology competitions. In particular, between U.S. and China, there are many unsettled questions. So maintain a strategic stability between the two countries are very important. And the leadership that displayed by the two top leaders, the presidents of both countries, are playing a guidance role in this very important bilateral relationship. So I think this interaction, one in Beijing and now back in Washington, D.C., is sending a signal for both countries, sending a signal to the world that the two top leaders and the two countries are determined, committed to establish a

0: more peaceful coexistence and also a strategic stability that will help to calm the world and also help to contribute to a better and stable, more predictable international arena. So I think moving forward, we will, of course, look closely to what the two leaders will say and will do during this time period. And also, I want to remind our audience that there are another two occasions that the two leaders might see each other again. One in November in the APEC meeting, and one in December in G20 meeting. So this is really a very interesting and very important year for the interaction between the two top leaders.
1: Leadership, diplomacy, let's say. Radicom, you know, back in May during President Trump's visit to Beijing, the two leaders agreed to establish a relationship of constructive strategic stability. Over the past couple of months, do you think, you know, we are on the right track?
2: Yes. Well, I mean, I think that the situation is the best it can be under the circumstances after a very long history of rising mutual distrust between the two countries, which, of course, China has worked very hard to try to reverse. But that mistrust was structural. Essentially, the original U.S. engagement with China was based on the assumption that China would remain a low technology, low wage, low cost producer of cheap goods for the United States. And as soon as it became clear, or it began to become clear, that this was not going to be the case, you saw a cycle of increasing hostility towards China, going back not just to Obama's pivot to Asia, but even before to President Bush Jr.'s steel and aluminium tariffs on China and so on. So that so-called distrust, as we may call it, or hostility, has emanated from the United States. I think China has worked very hard to try to manage it in a responsible fashion, such that this hostility does not spill over into bad side effects for the rest of the world. And the thing about the current situation is that on the one hand, President Trump is extremely erratic. But on the other hand, you know, some people call him transactional, but I would say that he basically doesn't like taking the difficult path. And so the fact is that China is offering him a number of easy paths to take, paths that do not involve him getting, you know, involved in getting, you know, creating problems for the U.S. economy, or challenging China militarily and so on. So I think that the possibility that he will take this easy path is there. And I suppose that that's what the Chinese side and President Xi seeking to build on, and generally speaking, steer the United States as much as is possible in the current circumstances in the direction of the vision of international relations, which the Chinese government has elaborated in so many of its initiatives, including the Global Governance Initiative.
1: Right. Speak of that, Ben, back in May, you know, as Xi hosted Trump in Beijing, you know, he opened their talks with three questions. I will quote here: can China and the U.S. overcome the Thucydides trap and create a new paradigm of major country relations? Can we meet global challenges together and provide greater stability for the world? Can we build a bright future together for our bilateral relations in the interests of the well-being of the two peoples and the future of humanity? The Chinese side has been trying to explore the right way for the world's two major countries to get along. So given, you know, this kind of expectation, what would you say the priorities of both sides, the Chinese side, the American side, for the summit?
3: Well, I think those are three very important questions, but in my view, it's very difficult to talk about cooperation. Instead, I view the current situation as one of a kind of stalemate. In fact, the term strategic stability has been used a lot. And when international relations scholars use that term, they refer to a situation in which there are two powers that do not have an incentive to escalate further, because if they were to escalate, it would actually cause more potential backlash on each respective power. So they have no incentive in actually, you know, pushing for more conflict. It's a situation of a kind of stalemate. You could maybe say détente, but that's quite different from a scenario of cooperation. Now, there are some areas where there has been discussion recently of potential room for cooperation, especially on artificial intelligence. We've seen concerns about AI development that could lead to, you know, very destructive behavior. But I think the real crux of the conflict is exactly what Radhika mentioned, which is ultimately economic. When the United States normalized relations with the People's Republic of China in the 1970s, and then when the U.S. allowed China to join the World Trade Organization in 2001, it was under this very arrogant assumption that China would always be subordinated in a kind of global value chain where the U.S. would be on top. and China would provide these low value added commodities and products for U.S. consumers, whereas the U.S. would dominate high value added industries, especially the high tech sector. China, of course, didn't want to be stuck at the bottom of the value chain. It wanted to develop. And we've seen this, you know, China's made enormous progress in so many areas and is now leading in many advanced technologies. So when the US administration launched its new trade war, the new phase of the trade war last year, it was especially targeting those advanced sectors. And let's not forget, you know, this has been bipartisan. The previous administration also put tariffs on China's electric vehicles, solar panels, and batteries, which are known as the three new industries that China has targeted for development. So I, you know, those are really kind of irreconcilable contradictions, those areas in terms of trade and technological competition. I don't expect those issues to be ironed out in the short term. But I think because now both countries have recognized that more conflict would be self-destructive, it has forced, especially the U.S. administration, to find a way to minimize the self-harm. Because honestly, the tariffs that the U.S. imposed on China and the trade war ended up hurting the U.S. much more than they hurt China. And it's forced Trump to, you know, kind of eat humble pie and look for a way to live peacefully with China.
1: I think that suits very well, John, with what President Xi said recently at the BRICS summit in India. You know, he said in his speech, you know, facts will prove that decoupling and cutting off supply chains will not hold back our development process. You know, and espousing small yard high fences will only box oneself in and divide the world. I mean, look at what, you know, since last year, I would say, like, over the past year, China's economy, you know, has developed high-end manufacturing, AI, and high frontier technology, I would say. I mean, that's the case, actually.
4: Well, I think America's foreign policy towards China has always been controversial. As even today, you know, there's no consensus with respect to the China issue.
1: Exactly.
4: I think there are plenty of people in Congress that are not in agreement with President Trump's view about China. Nevertheless, I think President Trump does indeed have an intention of maintaining a good relationship with our country and with our leader. Mm. And I think it went back even to his first term, you know, when he came to power in 2016. I mean, it was 10 years ago. And of course, things have changed a lot. Today's China is no longer the China in 2016, and today's America. 10 years ago, it's no longer the same country in 10 years ago. And the international, you know, global landscape has totally changed. A lot of things have changed. Nevertheless, I still believe that President Trump views China quite differently relative to a lot of people in Washington. He realizes that the window of opportunity of containing China is totally gone. Mm. He doesn't view China as a so-called near peer competitor. Mm. He thinks China as a peer competitor, I think. Mm-hmm. And he treats China's leader, Xi's President Xi, as a peer leader. So I think his view is quite different from, you know, a lot of people in the foreign policy circle, foreign relations circle in Washington.
1: And he's going to, at the airport, welcoming President Xi's arrival,
4: right? This is actually very, very rare. This is another thing I want to point out.
1: Right.
4: On top of this sort of structural relationship, there's also the personal relationship. You know, the head of state diplomacy from China's perspective and President Trump's desire to maintain good relationships, personal relationships with leaders of major powers, great powers. He maintains good relationship with President Putin. Mm-hmm. He went to the airport to personally welcome President Putin in Anchorage of Alaska. Mm-hmm. And this time he's going to do the same thing. I think this says a lot about his view about the world. Now, also I want to add that the two occasions that they were going to meet for the rest of the year, one of them in Shenzhen, President Putin is going to come as well, actually. Moscow has already announced that President Putin is going to come. America hasn't officially announced President Trump is going to come, but I expect that he will come. Mm-hmm. And it's actually a great thing to see, you know, the great power leaders are actually meeting among them and talk about important issues here. So I think overall, I give a lot of credit to President Trump that, you know, aside from all these issues on the competitive side, there are indeed things that the two countries can cooperate upon.
1: Mm-hmm.
4: In addition to just economic issues, I think, you know, for example, in the war in Ukraine, in the conflict in the Middle East, China and the United States can indeed cooperate, actually, right? And President Trump is actually sending a signal of some kind of expectation of cooperation between China and the United States on these very important issues.
1: Are you indicating that the two countries are you know, both sides are trying or exploring ways to get along with each other?
4: Well, absolutely. I think we are going to enter a world when, for the next several decades, the United States and China are not going to, you know, stay away from each other. We have to engage. We have to do business with each other. We have to sit side by side. We have to talk about things. We have to argue and quarrel sometimes. But in the end of the day, we

0: you have to have a peaceful solution.
1: Work with each other. Zhao Hai, you know, just a couple of hours before the announcement of President Xi's upcoming visit to the U.S., you know, the Chinese side and American side, they had discussion about the trade issue in the United States. You know, the Chinese side described the discussion as, quote, candid, in-depth, and constructive, adding that you know, the Chinese official Li Zhengang saying that talks were held in a good atmosphere. The U.S. side, you know, saying that, you know, this very successful. That's the exact word they used to describe the meeting. So this optimism, this upbeat, the tones, positive tones about the discussion. Is there any signal, any signs you can see in terms of or in relation to the upcoming summit between the two presidents?
2: Yeah, I think they are creating this conducive environment that's good for the summit that is going to happen in two days. So I think if you look at the American side, they have chosen a very specific location for this economic team negotiations, which is the JP Morgan new building. So their meeting room is quite fancy. So that shows the American side really wanted to give a good treatment to the Chinese negotiation team, and they want to impress them. And then, of course, both sides coming out of the meeting saying this is a very successful, very good meeting. They talk about trade issues, investment issues, and also they talk about AI. There is a potential that they will establish the mechanism for both sides to establish a team on future talks on you know, AI issues, which has been established before in the Biden administration. But now, I think in the future, they will work on a much deeper and much more complicated issues. Given that, I think, so if you look at the outcome of the, what today's meeting, and also they're looking forward to next day's meeting. They've already talked to each other for 8 hours, and there's another couple of hours of talking. That means they covered a very wide range of issues. And that means at least so far, there's going quite smoothly in terms of the common goal. What do they want to achieve for this specific summit? So I have a cautiously positive view on what's going to be the result of the summit. And on cooperation, I just want to add one thing, which is I think China and the United States is walking towards a passive cooperation, meaning that they won't have the positive incentive to accelerate their cooperation or restore high level of confidence. However, there is a necessity for both sides to work together because the downside of not working together, the cost is so high that they have to move forward with a certain level of cooperation to avoid the worst case scenario from appearing. For instance, AI is best example. If they don't work each other, they don't inform each other what happened to each other's development of the language model, and also potential destruction of all kinds of infrastructures, particularly financial infrastructures, then that will have a global ramification if something really bad happens. And also on climate, on other, you know, energy issues, on geopolitical tensions, on many of those issues, if China and the United States refuse to take responsibility, as you mentioned in the beginning that President Xi asked those questions, if they don't take historical responsibilities, then the whole humanity is in trouble.
1: Right.
2: So again, I think U.S. and China needs to work together on many of the issues, even if they have structural competitional problems.
1: Radhika, on that line, you know, there's a need for the two biggest economies, most powerful countries to work together. I will say one thing stands out, that's AI. You know, they have to talk to each other, even cooperate with each other at certain times, probably to deal with the potential risks. At the same time, yes, they are racing ahead in terms of mastering the technology, let's say. What do you see, you know, potential cooperation, what they can do together, Radhika, that, you know, in a way that may benefit not only the two countries, but also the entire international community?
3: Yeah, so, you know, as you know, AI has suddenly emerged, bubbled up as a kind of very important theme, precisely because of the internal dissension within the United States over what should happen to AI. So on the one hand, for I think not a simple reason, but for a variety of reasons, you have some of the leading developers of AI, like Anthropic and so on, warning that AI could destroy humanity and all these things. These are really, really scary warnings. And I think their purpose is to scare people. And it seems that part at least of their interest. They're interested in two things. On the one hand, they want to exaggerate what AI can do. If it can destroy humanity, it can do anything. On the other hand, by demanding regulation, they want to slow down the IPO announcements and rollouts and so on, because they suddenly realize that markets are getting more skeptical about their inflated estimations of what's going on. So that's on the one hand, so that's where the

0: demand for regulation in the United States is coming from. On the other hand, you have the so-called accelerationists, people who say you don't need it. And President Trump, of course, has gone on that side. But very interestingly, Mr. Jensen Huang has been saying the same thing, because as long as this vast drive to investment continues, he, as a chip maker, is making money over hand over fist. His money is not reliant on whether AI will actually produce super intelligence or general intelligence or what have you. He's selling chips simply because the investment is being made, no matter the outcome. Now, in this scenario, China has never had this problem, because essentially this dispute does not exist, because first of all, in China, there is no sci-fi distortion of what AI can achieve. China has always developed AI in very practical terms. Without doubt, there are individuals who may dream about all sorts of things, but overall, the endeavor has been aimed at practical, finite questions where essentially big computing power can improve the performance of various systems. And secondly, there is already regulation in place. China, as President Xi has already said, China accepts the need for ethical and security-based regulation of AI. So for China, this is a non-issue. So now the scope for cooperation is great. I think the companies of both sides can learn a lot from one another. Probably, though, I would say that the U.S. has a great deal of interest in learning from China. I mean, they can learn a lot from China. There is only one issue, which is that the United States' aim to always be number one may be a problem, because, of course, if it wants to be number one, it will not accept cooperation with China. Whereas China has a much more reasonable goal. It wants to be ahead, it wants to explore new things, and it wants to do whatever it can to benefit both China and humankind. So if there can be some sort of meeting place, and I think the you see, with Trump, as I said earlier, he seems to be willing to take the easy way out. I think he's beginning to realize that confrontation, if he realizes that confrontation is the hard way out, that his dozens of executives whom he brought with him to Beijing can benefit, then I think he may explore a way of cooperation. I don't discount it, but I think that some of the obstacles remain.
1: Speak of the obstacles, Bam, you know, like the US side, you know, some of the people work in the AI industry are suggesting that, oh, the Chinese probably they are not willing to cooperate with us or slow down, have a pause of the AI development. But look, you know, first, the U.S. side tried to cut the Chinese access to advanced chips to slow down or to stop the Chinese AI exploration. And now you say, oh, you need to you have a pause or you need to slow down because there's a potential danger ahead. I mean, that sounds not that convincing, not that persuasive.
2: Yeah, you raise an important point, which is that it seems like the only time when the United States is interested in discussing cooperation is when it serves its interest. But when it doesn't serve U.S. interests, it's not interested in cooperation. So we should be, you know, suspicious of those grounds, even though, I mean, even with that cynicism in mind, there still can be room for cooperation in certain areas. Just because it's not necessarily well-intentioned doesn't mean it's not real cooperation. But I think, you know, you raise a very important point, which is that, you know, we use this term, this phrase, moving the goalposts. The U.S. makes a particular policy, and then when it no longer works, it moves the goalposts and suddenly says that it's going to allow something different. A good example of this is the previous U.S. administration imposed the restriction on the export of advanced chips to China in an attempt to try to prevent China from developing advanced AI. So China began to incentivize the development of its own domestic chip industry through, you know, significant industrial policy. And then the new administration decided, actually at the behest of Jensen Huang of NVIDIA, which is the most valuable company on earth by market capitalization, Huang lobbied the new administration to allow China to import these advanced chips because NVIDIA was afraid it would lose its moat, if you will, because China was developing competitors to NVIDIA. So we see an example here of how the narrative of cooperation can actually be used in a way to undercut China and prevent China from becoming more self-sufficient. But in general, I think the trend that we're seeing here is that the US was forced to recognize that more competition and, in particular, more conflict would actually be self-destructive. And we need to keep in mind here, another guest mentioned that the meeting, the prelude to the meetings between the presidents of the two countries, there was also a meeting of the U.S. Treasury Secretary and the Chinese Vice Premier. And I think it's important to point out, as was mentioned, that it was held at the headquarters of J.P. Morgan Chase, the most valuable U.S. bank. And it's also noteworthy that when Trump visited Beijing, he brought with him many corporate executives. Those two symbols demonstrate that it's really corporate America that is behind a lot of these decisions, because the trade war and the very high tariffs on China backfired and hurt many of those multinational U.S. corporations that have been active in China, that want access to the Chinese market, and that have significant investments in China. Of course, after the reform and opening up initiated in 1978 and the rapprochement between the U.S. and China, we've seen that the two economies have been interlinked in many ways. And this idea of decoupling that is so discussed in Washington is very difficult to do, given how interlinked the two economies are. And it's really hurting those very large interests of capital in the United States that also happen to fund many politicians and are extremely influential in the U.S. political system. They're the ones that recognize that more conflict with China would actually hurt their own bottom line. Mm-hmm. And at the end of the day, that's the most important priority for many U.S. policymakers.
1: Right. John, besides corporate America, of course, there's the public. I mean, the people speak of that. President Xi stressed repeatedly, I think at different occasions, you know, the importance of people-to-people exchanges, you know. Recently, he sent a reply letter to young American students from 10 U.S. universities who came to China to participate in the China-U.S. Youth Exchange Program. I think back in the past, President Xi said, I quote, "Friendship, which derives from close contact between the people, holds the key to sound state-to-state relations." I mean, what would you say, youth in particular from the two
3: sides? Yeah, I totally concur with that. In fact, I have met a lot of these young people from the United States. And if you look at the poll, for example, really the percentage of the population that have a positive attitude towards China is much higher than
1: among the young generation.
3: Yeah. And I think, and another thing I want to point out is that for these young people who have actually been to China, when they went back, they point out the real China they had seen is totally different from what has been portrayed on mainstream media outlets, like on CNN or Fox News. It's totally different. I should give you my personal example, actually. My son-in-law, I mean, his first time came to China, and he was actually shocked to see that China is so much developed. Mm-hmm. Than the United States in certain aspects. So I think this is something she's never heard before, right? And then you need to see for yourself. So I think this is actually one area that, you know, in my view, has a lot of hope, has a lot of promise that the two countries' relationship can indeed improve, because young people have a very different mindset, at least in the United States, you know, with respect to China, than from the elderly people who has been
1: agitated
3: and intoxicated by
1: ideological doctrines
3: for a long, long time.
1: Right.
3: So I think it's very difficult to change. The hope is with the youth. There's no doubt about it.
1: Right. I mean, better understanding always probably the key to solve the tensions, the unnecessary sometimes tensions among the two sides. Well, with that, many thanks to John, Johai, Radhika, and Ben. Thank you for your time and insight.

0: From north to south, east to west, people in China are chasing their dreams and leaving their mark. Want to know how they beat the odds and made a difference? Footprints brings you the true life stories of their journeys.
1: Ever wondered what's actually going on in Africa through the perspective of an African? How are things really going between China and Africa? What's the narrative of this relationship? Well, get a perspective with China-Africa Talk. 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
1: Now the news. I'm Tian Yu. Chinese President Xi Jinping will pay a state visit to the United States from Wednesday to Friday at the invitation of U.S. President Donald Trump. Chinese Foreign Ministry spokesperson Guo Jiaquan said that during the visit, the two leaders will have an in-depth exchange of views on major issues concerning China-U.S. relations and world peace and development.
2: The two heads of state visiting each other within 6 months is of historic and milestone significance. China is ready to work with the United States to enrich the substance of a constructive relationship of strategic stability, strengthen dialogue and cooperation, properly manage differences, continuously improve the well-being of the two peoples, and promote peace, stability and prosperity in the world.
1: Chinese President Xi Jinping has replied to students from 10 U.S. universities who wrote to him after taking part in youth exchange programs in China. President Xi said he was pleased to hear that the students had an enjoyable and memorable trip to China. He encouraged them to help strengthen friendship and cooperation between China and the U.S. The students from universities including Harvard shared their experiences in China and expressed willingness to contribute to friendship between the two countries. China is moving to strengthen food security over the next 5 years as it seeks to build a more efficient and modern grain circulation system. The country will enhance its capacity to coordinate grain production, purchasing, storage, processing, and sales. Authorities say the aim is to improve the quality and resilience of the grain industry. China's annual grain output has stayed above 650 million metric tons since 2015. Per capita grain availability has surpassed 500 kilograms, higher than the global average, providing a solid foundation for the country's food security. Chinese Foreign Minister Wang Yi says strengthening cooperation between China and Germany serves the interests of both sides. He made the remarks in a phone conversation with German Foreign Minister Johann Wattful. Wang said the two sides should push China-Germany cooperation to greater depth and solidity. He said China and the EU should resolve each other's concerns through dialogue and consultation. Wattful said Germany looks forward to further strengthening high-level exchanges with China and holding a new round of intergovernmental consultations. He said the German side firmly adheres to the One China policy and the position would not change. He said Germany supports the EU and China in properly addressing their differences through dialogue and is willing to play an active role in this regard. A new report says an extreme El Niño event could cause losses equivalent to at least 2% of the GDP in Latin America and the Caribbean, plunging more people into poverty. The Economic Commission for Latin American and the Caribbean said a high-intensity event could have wide-ranging impacts, particularly on energy, agriculture, fisheries, and infrastructure. The Santiago-based agency urged governments to strengthen early warning systems, protect critical infrastructure, and improve water management. It also called for diversifying energy sources, expanding climate insurance, and deepening regional cooperation. New Zealand and India have formally ratified a free trade agreement, paving the way for the deal to enter into force on October the 20th. Under the agreement, tariffs on about 95% of New Zealand exports to India will be eliminated or reduced when the deal is fully implemented. The agreement gives all Indian goods duty-free access to New Zealand and eases mobility rules for students and workers. New Zealand Trade and Investment Minister Todd McClay said the agreement is expected to help New Zealand exporters diversify markets and build resilience amid growing uncertainty in global markets. California Governor Gavin Newsom has signed 7 bills imposing new requirements on data centers related to electricity, water, workforce, and land use. The package requires greater disclosure of resource use and makes developers responsible for the cost of grid and water infrastructure upgrades tied to their projects. Proposed data centers must provide local governments and water suppliers with information on expected water use, water supply, efficiency, and drought planning.
0: And that's the news. I'm Tian Yu.
3: Discussion keeps the world turning. This is Roundtable.
4: A new rule in Chongqing lets schools ban smartphones, tablets, and smartwatches, but it's not an education policy. It's buried inside a juvenile crime prevention law. But what does a kid's screen time have to do with delinquency? Today, we'll go beyond the usual school phone ban story to find out what's actually happening on the ground and whether the research backs it up. After that, in the Italian Alps, there's a race so long that finishing it is a feat most athletes never even attempt. This year, though, it was won by a Chinese athlete that no one saw coming. He's a former food delivery rider, and just 12 months ago, the same course defeated him. This time, he shattered the record and became the first non-European ever to take first place. So what does it take to turn defeat into dominance, and what might that teach the rest of us about our own limits? We are live from our studios here in Beijing. This is Roundtable. I'm Steve Hatherley. Thank you very much for joining us today. And for the show, I'm with Yushen and Yushan. First up, China has been trying to get smartphones out of school children's hands for years. Now, one of the country's latest moves has put that issue in a much more interesting place. A new regulation in Chongqing allows schools to prohibit students from bringing smartphones, tablets, smartwatches, and other smart devices onto campus. Now, on its own, that just sounds like another story about schools banning phones. But this regulation is specifically part of the juvenile crime prevention law, and that raises a much bigger question. What does excessive smartphone use have to do with juvenile delinquency, and is there actual evidence connecting the two? We're going to talk about all of that today, perhaps a little bit of a divisive issue. Yushen and Yushan, good afternoon to you both. But we'll start with Chongqing and find out exactly what has changed and to whom this applies.
5: Yeah, just on this new semester day, on September the 1st this year, a new Chongqing regulation took effect, which gives the school the kind of like an authority to decide whether they want to ban any type of electronic use, like including tablets or smartphones or telephone watches or not. And this is very interesting because it's not a blanket requirement that every school in Chongqing must impose. And it's actually giving the right back to the school to decide whether, like, how they'd like to manage their own school circumstances based on how their students are reacting. So if students are allowed to bring the device onto campus, then the regulation says they should be centrally managed and they cannot be used in classrooms except when needed for teaching.
4: It's not brand new, right? Because some Chongqing schools were already doing this before this new regulation took effect.
5: Yeah, well, at Chongqing Nanhua Middle School, for example, students have been prohibited from bringing electronic devices onto campus ever since September last year, with exceptions requiring parental consent and a written application, too. So this school has also installed free public telephones at the school gate, just in case, you know, the kids want to ring their parents.
4: Good idea there.
5: And, yeah. And in dormitory areas, too. So, yeah, if you need it, there are facilities so that you don't have to bring it.
4: Yeah, and the contact information for the teachers is available to parents too. So if there's an emergency on either side, if the student needs to contact mom and dad, there are public phones within reach. And when mom and dad need to contact the kid, then they can get to the kid through the teacher, which is also very good.
5: Mm-hmm.
4: But yes, so far, and I said this in the opening, it's not just another school bans phones story. It goes beyond this.
6: Actually, the rules like this has been there for a while because I think the parents, I mean, the colleagues around us who are parents, they also told us these kind of rules has been there for a while, and their kids, is like, you know, some of them have the smartwatch secretly in case they actually really need something to tell their parents or just totally forbidden in the classroom.
4: Well, how did we get to where we are? Because this is a story about how schools have been given another legal basis to decide. It's up to the schools. Yushan, you said it already. It's up to the schools to decide how strictly phones and other smart devices should be controlled. But the country has been tightening phone management, school phone management for years. years now.
6: Yeah, actually back in 2021, the Ministry of Education issued national rules saying students' personal phones should, in principle, not be brought into primary and also secondary schools. Exceptions could be made when there was a genuine need, including through a written request from parents. And where phones were permitted, schools were told to establish centralized management and also prevent students from using them in classrooms. And legal governments can, and also schools, have subsequently developed their own approaches, which means that on the rule that we're talking about today, the Chongqing one, and also other areas, regions, they've been kind of deploying and also introducing these kind of rules based on this 2021 principle.
4: Yeah, Shandong introduced restrictions going back as early as 2018, and Fujian put measures in place in 2022. And then other cities around the country have been putting their own restrictions in place. I think it was Guangzhou in 2024, maybe Zhengzhou in 2024 as well.
5: Yeah, and those cities are in southern China and also in central China too. So now we can basically see Chongqing's current efforts as the latest chapter in a much longer policy evolution. But actually, what makes Chongqing this current phone ban particularly unique is the fact that it is contained in a regulation specifically designed to prevent juvenile crime. So this regulation, it describes a progression from bad behavior to serious bad behavior to criminal behavior, which with a certain intervention intended to happen earlier rather than just waiting until a young person actually commit a crime. So among these behaviors identified as requiring attention is excessive internet use or internet addiction. So this is where the new phone ban in Chongqing is trying to address.
4: Yeah, and this is where it starts to get a little... where you have to dig a little deeper to kind of connect the dots. Because on the surface, when you say bad behavior to, and this is the, what the regulation says, bad behavior to serious, bad behavior to criminal behavior, then they want the intervention to happen as quickly as possible. And the intervention here is not necessarily the phone itself. It's not the device itself. It's what's inside the phone, so to speak. It's internet addiction. And that's what this is aimed at. That's what this is all about.
5: Yeah. And looking in practice, well, schools and teachers, there's no way for them to check each student's phone and swipe through which websites you've been on, what apps you've been using. So they just simply don't ask you to bring it. Please, just simply don't bring it.
4: Just leave it at home.
5: Yeah, in schools that impose strict bans, students may be required to just leave their phones at home. And if you have a legitimate reason, like a good enough reason to bring one, you kind of have to get parental permission and hand in the device over for centralized storage. So that's only on the okay, you don't have access to your phone when you are not supposed to kind of measure.
4: Centralized storage is fancy words for the teacher will collect them and hold them and then give them back at the end of the school day, I suppose.
5: Yeah, that sounds very familiar to even our generation. Because back when I was in middle school, that's how teachers would do. They will spot, oh, this kid is having a phone in his or her drawer. Then, yeah, please... like submit it over to the teacher's office and you can have it back after school. But back then, there weren't many students who had cell phones. And also, even if you have it, there are not much you can do with it.
4: Sure.
5: So nowadays, it seems like everybody's got something.
4: Yeah, exactly. And the age of students with cell phones now is getting younger and younger. I remember a time when there was a debate about, oh, is it appropriate for a third grader to have a phone, or is it necessary for a fourth grader to have a phone? Conversations like that, but those conversations seem to be happening less and less. It's not just smartphones, it's smartwatches, it's telephone watches. They can be another way for students to communicate online as well. And schools have kind of thought of all the possibilities, I suppose, on how students can find their way online during school hours.
6: Yeah, smartwatches is the device that actually got popular after most of and a lot of the schools just banned the phone use within the campus. And that's how I think parents are worrying, what if I really need to contact with my kid, right? Mm-hmm. And then that's how, you know, these kind of telephone watches and also smartwatches got popular. And then they got into another phase of it is getting smarter and smarter, and students are having social medias on these kind of smartwatches. Ooh. They can make friends, they can talk to each other, even take pictures and all those things. So they are also included in this kind of ban as to be considered as the smart device.
4: I have a question, though, because you said the schools may recommend just leave the phone at home. Mm. But as we all very well know, your phone is life here in China, because it's not just for connecting to your social media. It's for things like paying for the subway or paying for the bus or paying for your lunch or whatever. So how is that a reasonable request, regardless of how old the student is, whether they're 8 years old or 18 years old? It seems to me that they can use, not can use, they need to use their phone for certain things outside of the classroom.
6: Yes. I mean, it is not like impossible for them to use the subway, to go to stores and buy some snacks after school. I had this exactly same experience. I had a physical card that is hanging in front of me. And then I have
4: Laughing because it's like nobody really uses those now,
5: Not anymore, but back in the days,
6: But for students, they still have that, right?
5: Even when we were younger, yes.
6: And also some pennies in my pocket whenever I need to buy some snacks. So first of all, it is not impossible. And then schools have also exceptions, because if you really need to, you know, call to your parent, there are, as we said, public telephones and established direct communication channels between parents and teachers. And, you know, that is one reason China's national policy and also this Chongqing's new regulation both leave room for exceptions and also school level decisions, rather than treating every student in exactly the same way.
4: Let's learn about that juvenile crime prevention law. And I also want to learn if there's any evidence that supports the connection between phone use, internet addiction. I guess I shouldn't say phone use, because that would imply everything, but internet addiction and potential crime in the future. Because that's what Chongqing's regulation is built around, early intervention to avoid those future problems.
5: Mm. Yeah, those future problems, including the different level, different tiers of behaviors, such as truancy, running away from home, smoking, drinking, gambling, harmful online activity, and excessive internet use. And these are all kind of, it can require intervention before they develop into something more serious, especially if discovered among teenagers who kind of already know how the world works and thinks or are confident that they know how the world works and can make some kind of irrational or rational decisions when they feel like it. But it's not that having a smartphone makes a child a criminal. It's not a crime. It is just to ask whether excessive or problematic digital behavior can be one part of a much larger chain of risk factors.
4: So
5: here,
4: what does the research say about that then? Is there any suggestion that there's a relationship between the two?
5: Well, yeah, of course. A 2025 study of 210 sentenced male juvenile offenders aged 14 to 17 in Jordan found a statistically significant relationship between smartphone addiction and delinquent behavior. So it also found that smartphone addiction partly mediated the relationship between difficulties in regulating emotions and delinquency. So it kind of linked to a evil loop, if I may call it. Like the kid is having some sort of emotional feedback or negative emotional feedback already, so they dive deeper into the phone. And the more deeper they dive into their phone, it's kind of nurturing their own emotional loop.
4: Yeah, but I mean, if you're trying to establish causation here, you absolutely cannot. And the researchers agreed to that. In fact, the researchers explicitly warned that that study could not establish causation because mm-hmm. here's the reason why. Those participants in that study were already juvenile offenders.
5: Right.
4: They didn't become juvenile offenders over the course of however many years. The research itself was cross-sectional, and it was also self-reported information. So therefore, it doesn't show that smartphones turned ordinary teenagers, law-abiding teenagers, into criminals. So we have to take a study like that with a whole lot of salt, not just a grain of salt, a box of it.
6: Mm. And I think that's how we distinct these kind of regulations and policies. So for more specifically, this Chongqing one, it does not create

0: create a new authority, but it invokes and uncodifies the provision in the, we mentioned, Ministry of Education's 2021 regulation, which authorizes schools to prohibit students from bringing mobile phones onto school grounds. And then in doing so, it elevates the provision from a departmental regulation to the level of a local regulation, providing schools with a firmer legal basis.
1: Mm-hmm.
2: So now we have evidence that problematic smartphone use is associated with a range of behavioral problems. And we also have evidence that problematic online behavior can create some sort of environment in which the teenager may see bullying and harmful content and other forms of delinquent behavior as something common or something that's supposed to be even. We have here some direct research connecting smartphone addiction with delinquency, but what we don't have is a strong evidence, like you said earlier, Steve, that can connect smartphone themselves with juvenile crime. So we can, back to the school's the phone ban, now Chongqing schools can perhaps do is to prohibit you from using the phone while you're not supposed to. But again, they can't check each student's browsing history. They can't possibly know what each teenager is thinking and how they're feeling back home, what they've been doing when they're not at school. So this is kind of just what they are able to try to help these students at certain points.
1: You said that there's strong evidence showing that smartphones themselves, there is no strong evidence showing that smartphones cause juvenile crime. And there's also no evidence that taking smartphones away from students on a school day, during a school day, prevents juvenile crime. There's no evidence of that either. But going back and forth, there's evidence on both sides, because there's also research that's been done that's found a relationship between problematic smartphone use and externalizing behaviors like aggression. They did a study of young people that found that problematic smartphone use and aggressive behavior can have an influence on each other over a period of time. Interesting result there. There's other research that has linked problematic smartphone use with behavioral difficulties or lower self-control, and also problems with school adjustment. So the relationship can go in both directions here, right? Because if you have a young person who is already struggling with emotional regulation or aggression or whatever, maybe some family problems as well, then they would be more likely to develop problematic smartphone use. I keep using that term because that's how researchers use it.
0: So if I understood it correctly, these kind of regulations is just to cut the time that students can use their phones within the campus, to reduce any possibilities that they can get into any forms of these kind of things, right?
2: At least during school time.
1: At least during
0: then
1: school time.
0: Then that is the thing. That's this question. What about after school? They can still use phones?
1: They can, but schools are not so much... the problem might begin at home. The problem might continue at home. But I think the argument here is that schools are responsible for what happens during school time. And if they can offer some early intervention during school time, then who knows? Maybe that could have a spillover effect into what happens at home. But since you mentioned it, let's talk about, you know, being at home and using your phone. Because if using your phone too much is part of the problem and it leads to or could be a cause of a problematic behavior in the future, then what can the school actually do? Because they can take it away in the morning, they can give it back in the afternoon, but they can't control what happens at home. And that's where the issue becomes more than just the schools. It becomes more about the parents or the caretakers.
2: Yeah, the entire ecosystem surrounding this kid. But luckily, the Chongqing's regulation also says that parents or guardians should intervene when minors display problematic behaviors, and specifically calls for parents and schools to just work together when a child shows signs of internet addiction or overly use of smartphones when he or she has nothing better to do. Like, just try to cultivate a hobby was something I heard from my interviewee a few years ago. So that was a mom who

0: cannot intervene in some way. So here's a little bit of a twist among all the, you know, the under the policy.
1: Mm. The kids are using the phone for their homework too.
0: Yeah.
1: Right?
0: Especially after pandemic.
1: Yeah, and we've talked about that on Roundtable where even on vacation, parents and students have to log in. So they have to go online.
0: Right.
1: Probably done with a phone. Mm. Yes.
2: Pass some exams, emphasis on questions, just do a little bit. Maybe a review, preview, or warm-up.
1: There's a statistic. More than 90% of China's minor internet users have reported using the internet for learning, albeit homework or otherwise. So it seems like this policy challenge is not so much about how we get kids off the internet. It's more about how do we stop excessive or maybe harmful use without treating all digital use as harmful. That's why this is so difficult, because you can't just look at a phone and say the phone is the problem. Mm. And you can't just say the internet is the problem, because the internet is a wonderful place and a terrible place all at the same time. And it's filled with great information that is absolutely beneficial to a young mind. And it is filled with very harmful images and information that can be damaging to the development of a young person's mind. And that's why this is very, very, very tricky. Mm-hmm.
2: That reminded me of some other recent news that is showing there is a growing trend of Chinese universities introducing no phone classrooms to improve, classroom discipline or students' concentration. And some of these schools introduce this regulation, claiming that we are doing this for, you know, a better learning environment, a better concentration ability to cultivate for students. Several universities are doing this. Guangzhou Institute of Science and Technology, Beihang University, Dalian Ocean University, they're all doing that. But some of other commentators are just saying, well, as adults, they should be having the ability to control themselves.
1: What do you think about that? That was my kind of gut reaction when you were speaking those sentences, was a bit of surprise. Really?
2: Right?
1: Universities? These are young adults. Is it necessary at that age? But then where do we, if we agree that there should be some sort of regulation or control in place in schools, then at what point do we stop doing that? Is it grade 7, the first year of middle school? Is it grade 10, the first year of high school? What do you think about this? Where is that line, if you think there should be a line at all?
2: Yeah, so then we need to focus on what we would like to prevent or what we would like to achieve. For this Chongqing case, it's more about preventing some possible incidents happening in the future. And for these kind of university cases, it's more of no phone classroom. So so the phones are not allowed in the classrooms, and they want to cultivate the concentration of students. So that's why some of these commentaries are saying that no phone classroom may address a surface level problem as we're seeing it. Students looking at their phones, but not necessarily the underlying issue of student engagement.
0: I think there's a nuance here that we have to mention, that as adults, they have the decision to say no. If their phone is to be taken away in such a classroom.
2: Mm. And as the schools, they have the responsibility to actually maybe get into it and also understand what is the problem in these kind of situations. So instead of focusing mainly on controlling students, universities should improve maybe their teaching quality, develop students' ability, and also encourage greater autonomy.
1: I agreed with you until about 5 seconds ago, because I suddenly just thought of this. If a pattern of behavior develops at an elementary school age, where a child has a phone attached to their hand and they're either playing games or chatting with friends or what have you, and then they move to middle school and that pattern is allowed to continue, and then they move to high school and that pattern is allowed to continue, then I don't think it's reasonable to expect that pattern to change just because they

0: they are 12 months older and sitting in a university classroom. To call freshmen, university freshmen, adults, okay, but still, a pattern of behavior is a pattern of behavior that is not easy to break. So I'm starting to feel like, in the beginning, I was thinking, is this really necessary?
1: Mm-hmm.
0: But now I'm starting to think, if there, we've established that there's research on both sides, right? Research that supports and research that doesn't support. But I'm starting to think that if there is even just a little bit of research that supports, there might be a link between internet addiction and problematic behavior for young people, then why shouldn't the schools do what they can to play their part in preventing that in the future?
2: Exactly.
0: I think I'm in support of this now.
2: Yeah, right? And as time goes by, when these current teenagers or even like first graders or primary school students enters university, and they will perhaps feel like it's only natural to submit the phone somewhere, or at least not use their phone during classrooms. I think that's what the education bureau or like authorities are trying to cultivate since younger age. And back to earlier when I intervened in Yushun's speech saying that as adult they have the right to say no. I think what kind of set the university case aside from the, for example, the Chongqing ban is that as university students, if they think they're capable of focusing on the class without a phone, then I don't think they need to submit the phone at all.
1: Mm.
2: Or if they think the phone is actually going to help them to try to understand things better, then of course no. But for these kids, for teenagers, for younger students, can we trust what they think of themselves?
1: Exactly. I think the age is the thing, and also differentiate two different scenarios.
2: Mm-hmm.
1: For college students, they kind of should have the ability to actually know when or where to use their smartphones. And then for the Chongqing case, for middle school students, even primary school students, principals is there to actually, first of all, cultivate them to have an habit or how to decide the decision making when they are in the stage of actually, you know, how, learning how to deal with this.
2: Yeah.
0: I think I've changed my opinion again.
2: Oh, to what?
0: Well,
2: exactly.
0: Now I'm thinking, if I just said before, shouldn't the school be doing everything they can to prevent a possible addiction? But then I was thinking, with young people, just because you limit their access to something for a few hours a day, you might actually be pushing them closer to it. Mm. You know, you see in a movie where like a teenage boy and girl are in love, but their parents say, "You can't see that boy." Well, do you think she listens? No, the minute that her parents aren't looking, she's texting or trying to meet him. Do you see my point here?
1: Yeah.
0: Is that just because you cut off use from 9 a.m. to 3 p.m., because they can't use it 9 a.m. to 3 p.m., what do you think they're going to do at 3:01 p.m.? They're going to go straight to their phones, and they're probably going to want to stay on it all night because they couldn't use it throughout the day.
2: You see, that's the part where the parents have to intervene, have to step in. Because what's wrong with rushing towards your phone the minute you finish school? You have connections you still need to maintain. And as time go by, maybe in the future, younger kids are all having a phone in their hands. So this is where we're heading.
0: Yeah.
2: So yeah, they have this connection they need to maintain, but they can't keep using it until midnight.
0: And by the way, if you think that, oh, if we take the kids' phones away, their test scores are going to increase dramatically, there's evidence that that is not true. There was a study in America in 2026, a pretty big one, that found that school phone restrictions substantially reduced students' phone use. Yes, but the average effects on test scores were close to zero. So,
2: sweet.
0: Yeah. So if that's the goal, then don't expect that. I don't know. I don't think I have an answer to how I feel. Do you?
2: Since this is to prevent early intervention with the juvenile crime, then I think we can get slower on whether this is going to be helpful for their studies. Mm. At least they

0: they don't go to the other extreme. I think, yeah, for the, you know, the positive extreme, we can slow down and see where this goes.
1: Or I would say it is the time or the changing regulations that happens in 2026. And why not? It's, you know, because back in our time, we didn't have smartphones in middle school, in primary school, and we came through it. And there's no problem with not having a smartphone in the classroom at all. So maybe they should also cherish the moment that they don't need one.
2: You sound like a very old young man right now.
0: He sounds like Zhong Deng now.
2: I grew up without that and I was fine. Well, I guess this is why it continues to be so hotly debated, is because there are various angles that we can look at this from. There are the parents. What role should they play? There are the schools. What role should they play? Should we be teaching? Should we have classes in elementary school teaching kids about what to stay away from on the internet? Things like that. Taking away the phone is an intervention, but getting the child to know how to use it responsibly over the long term might be the biggest challenge at all. That was a good discussion. I'm Steve Hatherley today with Yushan and Yushun. You're listening to Roundtable, and please do stay with us. We have more to talk about.
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2: You're listening to Roundtable. I'm Steve Hatherley, today with Yushan and Yushun. Coming up, deep in the Italian Alps sits a course that eats world-class athletes for breakfast. This year, though, it was conquered by a Chinese runner who once delivered takeout for a living. A year ago, the same mountains handed him his worst defeat. But this time, he didn't just finish. He rewrote the record book and became the first non-European ever to win. 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Most people measure a good run in kilometers, maybe even hours. Zhao Jiaju measures his in days. The Chinese trail runner just became the first Chinese athlete and the first non-European ever to win the Tour 330, Tour des Géants, one of the toughest ultramarathons on the planet, setting a new course record all along the way. Before any of that, though, he was delivering food orders on a scooter in Wuhan, and just 1 year earlier, that exact race that he just conquered had conquered him. So, how does an ordinary delivery rider become a world-class ultra runner, and why would anyone want to run for nearly 3 days through the mountains? What can be gained from that? What an achievement. Unbelievable. Zhao Jiaju. What was the achievement? Let's go over the specifics of it and find out exactly how significant it is, because it is.
1: Oh, yes. Zhao Jiaju crossed the finish line in 65 hours, 55 minutes, and 22 seconds, and winning the men's title at the Tour 330 Ultra Marathon in Italy, and that time set a new course record 13 minutes faster than the previous mark of 66 hours, 8 minutes and 22 seconds set by French-Belgian runner Victor Richard in 2025. And also, what is even more significant is he's the first Chinese runner and the first non-European runner of any nationality to win the race since it began in 2010.
2: People have been talking about this online, yeah?
0: Yeah, one widely liked comment joked that after watching Zhao's performance, even a half marathon or full marathon suddenly seemed surprisingly doable by comparison. Yeah. I do not feel that, for the record.
2: Your normal textbook marathon.
1: So first of all, an ultramarathon is simply any race longer than the standard marathon distance of 26.2 miles, which is around 42 kilometers. Common ultra distances include 50 kilometers, 50 miles, 100 kilometers, and 100 miles, usually run on trails, mountains, or even desert rather than paved roads. And some races stretch across multiple days with runners, you know, taking scheduled breaks to sleep. And this one that Zhao Jiaju participated sits at the extreme end of that spectrum. It's the longest of several distance categories offered at the Tour des Géants race, held each September in Italy's Aosta Valley in the heart of the Alps. And the course covers, take care, 336.1 kilometers.
2: That's crazy. 336 kilometers. I have to correct myself because I said the ultramarathons are much, much, much, much, much longer. I didn't realize they can be as little, what a stupid thing to say, as little as 50 kilometers. But I say that because it's only 8 kilometers more than your average marathon. But those would be on the shorter end, I guess, of the ultramarathons. This, as you mentioned, is on the upper extreme. 336 kilometers. That, if you're curious, is the equivalent of 840 laps around a standard 400 meter track.
1: Wow.
2: So the next time you're watching maybe the Summer Olympics or something and you watch the 400 meter, imagine that doing that 800 times. 800 times. That's what Zhao just did.
0: Doing two times already killed me back in junior high. So I don't even want to fathom.
2: Were you an aspiring Olympian at one point?
0: Well, no, not at all. But Industry Insider did mention that this type of Tour 330 ultra running is really different from conventional marathon. And it's not just on the distance, but also on the prolonged physical and mental strain, because runners have to keep moving for more than 2 days while dealing with a lot of other discomfort.
1: You need to run in the dark.
0: Yeah, and also you can't sleep a full night because they have to really catch up with each seconds and thinking that maybe there's somebody ahead.
2: You're also, we should mention this, you're not on a road.
0: You're in the mountain.
2: You're in the mountains. Yeah, this particular race crossed 20 mountain passes. The highest point in the race approached 3,300 meters above sea level, which is crazy. So you're going to have difficulty breathing too. I watched a video. I mean, I understand. I think I understand why people do this. it's pretty stunning. I mean, the Italian Alps is beautiful, of course, mm-hmm. but running this type of race, I watched some videos about the racers who had made their own videos. It's just gorgeous. And it's not like you imagine when you see a normal marathon. When you see a normal marathon on TV, there's a lot of people

0: people bunched together, especially at the beginning, mm-hmm. maybe less so the further the race goes. But that's not what I saw. And it's also not people running constantly. Obviously, you can't run straight for 336 kilometers, but some are walking a lot of the time. You're going uphill into the mountains a lot of the time. It's a trek. It's mm-hmm. a trek through nature.
1: Mm. Yeah, and also Zhao Jiazhu himself described how close he came to breaking. So at his most exhausted point, his vision even began to blur, and he could see little beyond the patch of trail lit by his headlamp. In order to stay awake, he had to slap himself and bit his tongue, you know, do extreme things like that, using pain wow. to wake himself up.
0: Well, let's find out what exactly happens during the race, because it's 3 days long. And you're obviously not conscious for those 3 days. You have to eat at some point. You have to drink water or other beverages at some point. And you also have to sleep
2: yes.
0: at some point. So how does that all work?
2: You need to carefully design all of the schedules during the whole session of finishing the thing. And faced with a 336 kilometer course with more than 24,000 meters of cumulative elevation gain, Zhao Jiazhu's core strategy was to cut his sleep time to the absolute minimum. So he ran continuously, first of all, for 35 hours and 42 minutes before stopping at an aid station for his first rest. So for
0: he ran nonstop. He ran nonstop for how long?
2: 35 hours.
0: Goodness me.
2: Exactly. And the stop lasted 50 minutes in total, but he actually slept for only about 20 minutes. And then after that, he relied on fragmented sleep throughout the race, taking only about 10 minutes of sleep at each aid station before setting off again. And then in total, he slept for only about 1 hour during the entire race. And then that is the moment.
0: Sounds impossible.
1: Yeah.
2: Right. The whole thing, the whole match sounds impossible.
0: True.
2: And that is the moment he pushed his body to the limit. So with severe sleep deprivation, his vision became blurred, as Yushan just mentioned, and he took some very, very extreme measures to keep himself alert. He resorted to biting his tongue and slapping himself in the face, focusing on the 1 or 2 meters of road illuminated by his headlamp, and also continuing forward.
1: I think why people celebrate his victory so much is that we're not only talking about a 31-year-old conquering his own extremes, but we're also witnessing Chinese people being on such events, perhaps for the very first, if not very few, first few times.
0: Well, that might be true for other people, mm-hmm. but it's not true for Zhao, because he took this race. He tried to complete this race
1: yeah.
0: a year before.
1: And he was defeated.
0: And the course defeated him, which makes this all the more heartwarming. At least it does for me. Last year, he dropped out at around the 203 kilometer mark. He had completed a separate, really prestigious race about 2 weeks earlier. It was the Mont Blanc race, which is about 175 kilometer ultra trail race. And that circles around Mont Blanc through France and Italy and Switzerland. So he had done that before, and he simply didn't have enough time to recover.
2: Yeah.
0: And that's why he ended up dropping out at the 200-kilometer mark, yeah. which is still amazing.
1: Yeah. But so, understandable.
0: Yeah. yeah. So this year, what he did was he built the whole season around getting it right. His whole training season was about getting this right. This race was his primary goal. And what he did was he competed in three different 168 kilometer races in preparation before he arrived in the Alps. He got there in late July mm-hmm. and he did nearly, I guess, 2 months, right, of dedicated training in acclimatization, while he was in Italy. So he went there to get used to his surroundings and the environment so that he could do as well as he could.
2: The whole thing, no matter it's the winning, the process that he finished all of these kilometers, I think all of these stories can just build up so many people's confidence and proving people that Chinese people can do that. And also, of course, encourage people to think about that kind of spirit.

0: that people will have when these kind of sports are happening. And then there is another, I think it is really thrilling and exciting story that I saw. At the 290-kilometer mark, Zhao Jiajun took a wrong turn and lost several minutes, allowing Jonathan Schindler to catch up again. And then at their closest point, the gap between them was just 5 or 6 minutes. And then while climbing uphill, Zhao forced himself to start running again. I could say that's sprint, pushing beyond what he thought were his physical limits. And he said, I wanted him to see that I could still run, that I still had plenty of energy left, and to make him give up on the idea of catching me.
1: It's amazing. It's so amazing what he did. Yeah. Sorry, finish your thought there.
0: I think there's something really, really powerful about that kind of idea, doing these kind of sports. And sometimes a competition or a challenge doesn't just, you know, task what we can already do. It can actually unlock that kind of potential that we didn't know we had. And if Zhao had been running completely on his own, he might have been satisfied with, simply maintaining a safe lead and finishing the race.
1: Never mind what most people don't know they're capable of, but maybe he didn't even know what he was capable of, because back in 2016 in Wuhan, he was a food delivery guy at the time. And he was delivering, you know, about 20 orders a day at most. And in his words, he had an interview with the paper, and he talked about this. And he also said this: because of delivery zone boundaries and road conditions, he generally stuck to nearby orders. So sometimes what he would do is he would run to pick up the food and then deliver the food in order to save time. It was faster for him to run and do it than it was for him to use his scooter and do it, I guess.
2: He should deliver food in Hong Kong.
0: He described it as paid training.
2: Oh, wow.
0: Yeah. They're getting paid and he also needs training.
1: That's what he said about it. And then he started running marathons, and then he moved to trail running. And by 2017, he had become a full-time trail runner. And then since then, he's won different races, held here in China too, right? One held in Hubei province, which is really cool. I mean, his life totally changed, and his goals about his life totally changed in a relatively short period of time. And when you think about the motivation for doing something like this, we were chatting, Yushin, before the show, to win this race in Italy, you don't get $1 million.
0: No.
1: You don't get a giant paycheck. In fact, you don't get any paycheck at all.
0: Not at all. You get an award for winning this game, and also a record, a world record, and that's all. Of course, maybe after that he can got other like sponsorship or anything. But this thing is, I think, for winning these kind of game, and also he need to pay for all of these things by himself, right? So that is the moment that we can see how he's been, you know, working so hard to prove us that the human limit can be like that.
1: Mm-hmm. Is this, so he won a race in Hubei. I don't know if that was the only race in China that he won. Is ultra running, ultra marathons, are these becoming more popular in China now too?
2: Especially in recent years, definitely. You mentioned how Zhao started his official, like, professional career with this back in 2017-ish. Because, just around that time period in 2014, only about 65 of such events took place in China. And look at how many there are nowadays. As of 2025, more than 500 trail running events took place across China. So 65 to 500, that's how we've been welcoming and embracing this whole ultra running idea over the past 10 years.
1: Interesting, because we don't really, but I'm wondering, we don't really see it advertised a lot. We don't we don't hear about it a lot, right?
0: I never heard of it before this winning just getting on the news.
2: Yeah, but it's still within their circle of outdoor running and kind of like being outdoor activity prone. Within the circle, people know it, and there's been a growing number of people getting to join these type of events. Although we don't really have specific figures on participation in ultra distance running events here in China, but we do have some on the other sides. And

0: This is according to data from UTMB Group. Around 100,000 Chinese trail runners are registered in its database. So UTMB is one of the leading event holder of this type of marathon or long running events. And the group estimates that the total number of trail runners here in China is now around 300,000. So still, we're on the more or less niche market, if you really think about it, like 100,000 people in one big world or global event, it's not really that much of a participation, but it's growing for sure.
1: Mm. These types of ultra races are quite different depending on where you are too, because it's not always through the mountains. Sometimes it's through a desert. There's one in the Sahara Desert,
2: yeah,
1: in Morocco that lasts about 6 days. There's a famous race called the Self-Transcendence 3,100-mile race in New York City. It's the longest certified foot race in the world. Runners have 52 days to loop a single city block enough times to cover 3,100 miles.
0: What?
1: Yeah. Why do you think? We talked about Hyrox. We talked about other extreme sports. Why do you think it is that certain people are drawn to this type of, punishment almost, mm-hmm. of the human body? Is it, do you think people just need to know what they're capable of, what the human body and mind and spirit is capable of? What do you think?
2: Just, you know, the thing of pushing your limit and to discover how much more we're capable of when there's somewhere, something pushing us from behind. That is, I think, maybe the most attractive part that these matches can be. And also these kind of things, you know, when you're doing that, or for me, I'm just, you know, listening to what just happened during that kind of race, I could be thrilled and I could be, you know, just so excited to hear and to maybe witness a champion is happening, and champion is got awarded. Mm. So I think that is how they, and let alone there are just beautiful views alongside the road. And
1: people are doing it.
0: I don't think they care at that point.
1: I don't even know if they can see the views.
2: That is a big part.
0: Just try to survive. Yeah, right. That's what matters.
1: Aww. Yeah, I agree. It provides a lot of inspiration for other people, reminding us that, you know, the majority of us don't push ourselves even close to what we're capable of doing. I'll keep that in mind, and maybe we all will for next time. I'm Steve Hatherley for Yushun and Yushan. That's it for Roundtable for today. Thank you very much for sharing your time with us. Have a good one, and we'll see you next time. Bye-bye.

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1: Now the news. I'm Tian Lu. Chinese President Xi Jinping will pay a state visit to the United States from Wednesday to Friday at the invitation of U.S. President Donald Trump. Chinese Foreign Ministry spokesperson Guo Jiaqun said that during the visit, the two leaders will have an in-depth exchange of views on major issues concerning China-U.S. relations and world peace and development.
2: The two heads of state visiting each other within 6 months is of historic and milestone significance. China is ready to work with the United States to enrich the substance of a constructive relationship of strategic stability, strengthen dialogue and cooperation, properly manage differences, continuously improve the well-being of the two peoples, and promote peace, stability and prosperity in the world.
1: Chinese President Xi Jinping has replied to students from 10 U.S. universities who wrote to him after taking part in youth exchange programs in China. President Xi said he was pleased to hear that the students had an enjoyable and memorable trip to China. He encouraged them to help strengthen friendship and cooperation between China and the United States. The students from universities, including Harvard, shared their experiences in China and expressed willingness to contribute to friendship between the two countries. China is moving to strengthen food security over the next 5 years as it seeks to build a more efficient and modern grain circulation system. The country will enhance its capacity to coordinate grain production, purchasing, storage, processing, and sales. Authorities say the aim is to improve the quality and resilience of the grain industry. China's annual grain output has stayed above 650 million metric tons since 2015. Per capita grain availability has surpassed 500 kilograms, higher than the global average, providing a solid foundation for the country's food security. Chinese Foreign Minister Wang Yi says strengthening cooperation between China and Germany serves the interests of both sides. He made the remarks in a phone conversation with German Foreign Minister Johann Wadefuhl. Wang said the two sides should push China-Germany cooperation to greater depth and solidity. He said China and the EU should resolve each other's concerns through dialogue and consultation. Wadefuhl said Germany looks forward to further strengthening high-level exchanges with China and holding a new round of intergovernmental consultations. He said the German side firmly adheres to the One China policy and the position will not change. He said Germany supports the EU and China in properly addressing their differences through dialogue and is willing to play an active role in this regard. China's anti-narcotics authorities have warned companies and individuals to prevent two chemicals from being diverted into narcotics production. The chemicals are medetomidine and tartaric acid. The Office of the China National Narcotics Control Commission urged businesses and individuals to comply with earlier warnings while handling such substances and prevent them from entering illegal channels. It said companies and individuals should comply with Chinese and foreign laws and regulations when dealing in or exporting the chemicals. A new report says an extreme El Niño event could cause losses equivalent to at least 2% of the GDP in Latin America and the Caribbean, plunging more people into poverty. The Economic Commission for Latin America and the Caribbean said a high-intensity event could have wide-ranging impacts, particularly on energy, agriculture, fisheries, and infrastructure. The San Diego-based agency urged governments to strengthen early warning systems, protect critical infrastructure, and improve water management. It also called for diversifying energy sources, expanding climate insurance, and deepening regional cooperation. California Governor Gavin Newsom has signed 7 bills imposing new requirements on data centers related to electricity, water, workforce, and land use. The package requires greater disclosure of resource use and makes developers responsible for the costs of grid and water infrastructure upgrades tied to their projects. Proposed data centers must provide local governments and water suppliers with information on expected water use, water supply, efficiency, and drought planning. And that's the news. I'm Tian Lu.
3: What is uneven development and how do we change course?
4: Welcome to The Bridge, enlightening conversations on world cultures, life, and everything in between. Hey everyone, this is Jason Smith, host of The Bridge podcast from sunny California. If you like the show, don't forget to subscribe. We love The Bridge.
3: Hey everyone, I'm Jason Smith, originally from sunny California, now living in beautiful Beijing. Joining us today is Dr. Michael McDunford, Emeritus Professor of Geography at the University of Sussex and Visiting Professor at the Chinese Academy of Sciences. He is the author of a new book, Rethinking Uneven Development. Welcome back to The Bridge to China.
5: Thank you very much, Jason. It's a great pleasure to join you again.
3: It's a great pleasure to have you on. Minds like yours are how the rest of us learn about how to deal with today's geopolitical realities. So I wanted to talk about the book, and I have a lot of questions. The book places China's transformative role at the center of the move towards multipolarity, which is what we're talking about in geopolitics today. How, in your opinion, does China's experience illustrate combined development?
5: Okay. The concept derives from Trotsky's theory of uneven and combined development. The starting point is the idea that economic development is an expression of unevenness. What he argued is that as soon as one country industrializes, a whip of external necessity forces others to follow if they can. And he also said that their ability to follow depends on their economic and cultural capacity. So, you know, in 1955, Mao Zedong said, "Our goal is to catch up with and surpass the United States." And it may take, he said, 15 five-year plans. And at the moment, we are at the start of the 15th five-year plan. Now, Trotsky also identified what he called a privilege of backwardness. And van der Linden identified what he called the handicap of a head start. So in relation to the latter, you can say that already industrialized countries often confront difficulties in scrapping old equipment and so on, especially if it's in the hands of private owners. Whereas countries that are, in a sense, embarking on industrialization can often immediately jump into the technologies of the latest industrial revolution. And in China's case, you actually see that very, very clearly in the way in which it's jumped into new energy, electric vehicles, robotics, also in relation to high-speed rail, a whole series of other very, very important technologies in which, you know, after its adoption of indigenous innovation, it's made very, very significant rapid progress. Combined development actually has two aspects. On the one hand, it refers to this sort of dialectic of compulsion, privilege, handicap, capacity. And on the other, it refers to the combination of things that come from outside with ways of doing things in one's own society. So, I mean, an example you could take is actually Chinese Marxism, because Marxism came from the outside. But in the first integration, China sought to integrate it with the characteristics of China as a society. And in the second integration, it is actually integrating it with traditional Chinese culture. And it comes through in very important ways in many of the pronouncements that China makes today on the international stage. Now, obviously, this idea of combination can be employed to consider the way in which Chinese projects are combined with the characteristics of host societies. So you could think, for example, about what happens to the characteristics of the products, of ownership, management, organization of the workforce, the character of the supply chain, when Chinese electric vehicle companies invest, for example, in the European Union, you know, where they're actually subject also to European Union regulation. So you can use the concept, you know, in relation to China's own rise, but also you can use it in relation to China's relationship, you know, with other parts of the world as it unfolds.
3: I want to talk about China specifically because, you know, we're living in a period where urban China is extremely well off, you know, compared to where it was, and rural China is still catching up. So in China, what concrete policy mechanisms does the book examine in relation to the urban-rural integration, poverty alleviation, and remote remote areas. You know, China did end extreme poverty for 600 million people. That number is debatable. We've talked about it. You said that maybe in 1980, there were 130 million people living in abject poverty. But will the trend towards helping the least well-off continue in the current rural revitalization campaign? And how is that happening?
5: Well, it's happening in part, you know, through programs for urban-rural integration. But, you know, in relation to contemporary China, I actually want to start, you know, in the past. I mean, I think you should start, you know, with the land to the tiller. You know, the program that was implemented immediately after the new China was established when, 700 million mu of farmland were allocated to 500 million farmers. So that was, in a sense, the first step in poverty alleviation, and a critical first step. And then you saw the collectivization of agriculture, and you saw a system under which, if you like, a kind of rural surplus was taken in order to enable China to start to industrialize, you know, initially in conjunction with the Soviet Union. And also, it establish these collective enterprises in the countryside in order to create a market for machinery. So you can see the movement, if you like, of resources backwards and forwards between the countryside and the city, even at that very, very, very, very early stage. Then in 1979, you know, China decided to let some people and some places get rich first. But if you read what Deng Xiaoping said many, many times on that occasion, he insisted that once they became rich, it was their responsibility to help everybody else become rich. Now, if you look at what subsequently happened until 2005, you know, rural urban inequalities increased dramatically. So did regional inequalities, and so did social inequality. But when you get to the new millennium, China started to increase attention to these issues. So it started to talk about, you know, the San Nong Wenti, so the three rural problems. And it started to be concerned about the restructuring of the industrial economy of the Northeast and the development of Western China. So basically, at that point, you know, one of the key aims was rural-urban integration, which is also reflected, you know, in the poverty campaign and is also reflected in contemporary rural revitalization. But I think it's interesting to talk about the way it unfolded in the past, because in the past, one of the things that happened was that Chongqing was designated as the cornerstone of the development of Western China. It was to be, you know, the first area in Western China to establish Xiaokang Shehui, all right, so a moderately prosperous society, which was, of course, the aim for 2020 nationally. And it, you know, with Chengdu, was made a national pilot area for comprehensive reforms in coordinating urban and rural development. That was in 2007. So at that point, you know, Chongqing, they undertook 3.6 trillion yuan of debt-funded state-led investment in infrastructure and essentially in expanding the physical area of the city that could be used for development. It was recognized as a new area, which is a high-level special economic zone. And it tried to develop a series of pillar industries. And it also, you know, established, well, they call it a 4+6+800 company laptop computer manufacturing chain. And they also established, you know, this rail route to Europe. Now, those steps were linked, you know, with transformations in the countryside and the development of a pro-livelihood development strategy of rural and urban integration. And it involved some remarkable steps. I mean, in Chongqing, it involved hukou reform, you know, which continues to this day. At that time, in 2 years, 3.38 million rural people obtained an urban hukou and what they called, you know, five pieces of cloth, wujian yifu, which basically means a retirement pension, urban employment, public rented housing, education in public city schools, and health insurance. They also introduced something called a land certificate system that basically enabled rural households that moved to the city, who recovered their rural residential plot, their JGD, for agricultural use, for arable use, to obtain in the region of 30, well, in 2011, it was about 300,000 yuan to start up their urban life. I mean, I could explain the way the system worked. It was a very, very interesting system because anybody who wanted to develop land around the edge of Chongqing actually had to purchase one of these land certificates for the amount of land they wanted to develop on this market. And then the revenues raised were paid to farmers, and well, 80% went to the farmer and 20%, you know, to the commune from which they came. They gave rural residents support to develop micro-enterprises in Chongqing. In 3 years, 40 million square meters of public housing and publicly owned dormitories were established. They controlled, you know, the rise in house prices in the city. So, you know, many of these steps were then copied, you know, or transferred, you know, to other parts of China because it was a pilot project. You know, it was designed to experiment with policies that could be used more generally. So I think one of the things that I would say in relation to your question is in thinking about these things, you need to think about the way in which China, you know, learns from experience, you know, studies experience in a very, very careful way. And in the light of that, you see this extraordinary sort of evolution of policies. At the same time, you know, if you looked at the countryside, they had these socialist new countryside projects in which they built entire new villages, you know, for rural communities. And then they established rural activities to produce farm products, basically for urban markets. If you look at Chongqing, Chongqing also was involved in poverty alleviation because a significant number of poverty counties and poverty villages were in the Wuling Mountain area, which was part of Chongqing itself. So all of these are sort of examples of an experiment through which China adopted a whole series of policies that could then be applied, you know, again in other places, but also in the poverty alleviation campaign. And also today, you know, in relation to rural-urban integration, where there's an attempt, if you like, to increase the flow of resources backwards and forwards between the countryside and the city.
3: You know, we've talked about this many times, about the turn 1978 to 1980. And I feel like, based on our prior conversations, that a lot of people, including myself sometimes, make the mistake of thinking that China's development started in 1980. Could you talk about the kind of things that the party and that the government did between 1949 and 1978 to increase the prosperity and livelihood of both people in urban areas, but especially people in rural areas, and how development happened? Because if we looked at that period, we see people living twice as long.
5: Yes.
3: We see that people were living around 35 to 40 years, and then they were suddenly living 60 years and more than that. So how did this process come about? How did China raise people out of the century of humiliation which preceded 1949?
5: I mean, I think what China did in that era, first of all, was, of course, it established an independent industrial system, you know, in many heavy industries, which actually played an important role in underpinning, you know, its growth once it switched, you know, towards more export-oriented consumer good industries. I think one way of answering you is to say that one could read a World Bank report in 1981. And that report was very striking because it reflected on the data, that the number that you spoke about, you know, of this extraordinary increase in life expectancy. And that increase in life expectancy was most rapid, you know, basically through the 1960s into the middle of the 1970s. And it had a great deal to do with the development of rural health and education, you know, barefoot doctors and so on. But that World Bank report said that China, you know, is distinguished from virtually all other, you know, at that stage, you know, underdeveloped and poor countries by the fact that they had done far, far more for the livelihoods of, if you like, ordinary Chinese people. And it's important to remember, you know, that in China in that era, you know, a lot of things were not commodified. So a lot of things like food, shelter, and so on were actually provided in kind to people, or else they had these capacities to provide these things for themselves. So, you know, in the countryside, you know, people had a plot of land on which they could grow their own food. They were able, if they were rural residents, they were able to build their own house on that plot of land. So they had somewhere to live. They could produce food to eat. And many of them, you know, could make their own clothing. So a great deal of what they consumed in that era, you know, did not depend on a market income. The other thing was, you know, that once you get, you know, to, I mean, the population doubled, right, I mean, it wasn't just life expectancy. The population doubled from 500 million to 1 billion. And of course, at that point, once it reached 1 billion, they introduced the one-child policy in order to prevent growth. But in that period, you know, the growth of GDP, real GDP, was in excess on average of about 6.4%. I mean, it was an incredibly turbulent period. I mean, if you look at the trends in development, and that turbulence was actually driven to a significant extent by the extraordinary turbulence in capital investment. It's on average, you know, it grew at over 6% per year. The per capita rate of growth was obviously slower, you know, because the population doubled. And of course, once the population stopped growing, but GDP grew even faster, you know, after the reform era, per capita incomes increase much, much more rapidly indeed. And at that point, of course, more reliance was placed upon people earning an income in order, in a sense, to be able to acquire the goods and services that they need rather than, you know, rely on things provided in kind. Although even if you look at the household responsibility system, you know, that was introduced, you know, in the early 1980s, with that, you know, rural people still had this JGD, as I spoke about earlier, you know, a residential plot on which you can grow food and build your own house, which goes to every rural resident. And they also, of course, all had contracted land. So they all had, you know, this is very, very different, you know, from the rural population in many other parts of the world, which basically doesn't, in a sense, have the kinds of rights to land that rural people had. And that, you know, if times get difficult, you know, that's something that people can always go back to. I mean, it plays a very, very important role in sustaining livelihoods. So I think, you know, I mean, to me, you know, China's development is a result of the success of the CPC, and it's a. I mean, also you have to remember that first period. You know, China was embargoed, you know, by the United States and by many other Western countries. You know, that embargo ended in 1972 with Nixon's visit. You know, after ping pong diplomacy and Nixon's visit, immediately, you know, Zhou Enlai and Mao Zedong acquired foreign loans. And they use these foreign loans to acquire foreign capital, Western equipment, and to develop consumer good industries. And that actually was in a sense an intention, you know, in 1949. But I mean, the Korean War.

0: in a sense, forced a radical change of course. And you also have to remember, in that period, you know, China spent in the 1960s, you know, something in the early 70s, something like half of its fixed capital investment was spent moving in its industries to the center and west of China, to the, you know, to the so-called third front area, because they felt threatened, you know, on the one hand by the United States, which had entered the Vietnam War, and on the other hand by the Soviet Union, with which they had a very difficult relationship in that period. So, you know, I think, you know, the achievements of the CPC in that period were indeed remarkable. But I mean, the other thing that's very striking is this capacity it has to carefully examine what it does, and then in the light of that, you know, to adopt reform. And I mean, you know, we had reform in the reform era, but there was reform within the reform era. And then, as I said, you know, at the end of the last millennium, you know, China gives much, much more weight to common prosperity again, and starts to address the problems of inequality, the problems of environmental deterioration, and so on, that had actually been generated in the reform era. So to me, this is just one process, you know, that is profoundly shaped by a changing external environment, and that, you know, reflects a capacity, if you like, to, in a very, very practical way, solve the problems that are encountered, and to introduce reforms that in many ways are quite radical. I mean, you know, to me, what happened in 1979, I should emphasize, that was to a significant extent a decentralization. What happened in the Great Leap Forward was a decentralization. In the time of the Great Leap Forward, you know, the start of the second five-year plan, they had to repay all the loans they'd acquired from the Soviet Union. The Soviet Union took back the blueprints, all the Soviet experts left. So because they had to repay those loans, it meant the central state lacked resources. Now, I mean, because of series of events in that time, you know, there were serious consequences. But what they did was that they wanted to mobilize local initiative. And in a sense, you know, the reform era was exactly the same thing. It was an attempt to mobilize local initiative. And in that period, they had to repay the loans that they'd taken out in the 1970s. I mean, China's very interesting, you know, because as with any country, you know, to industrialize, if you're a developing country, you can't do what Western countries did. You know, you don't draw resources from the rest of the world, suck resources out of the rest of the world and use it. You have to find those investment resources domestically within your own country. And that, in a sense, was what they did with the price scissors, you know, in the 1950s, for example. But, you know, when China acquired foreign loans, it made sure that it invested in activities that would generate revenue streams that enabled it to repay those loans. So it never got into the kind of debt traps that so many developing countries actually find themselves in. But at the time of reform, they had to repay loans. And again, so they decentralized. And they, you know, they abandoned, you know, the interest is this idea of local public finance. You know, they adopt this idea of eating in separate kitchens rather than eating from a common pot, you know. So these were trying to transfer initiatives, you know, to local government and to encourage local government to, you know, engender economic growth and economic development. So that era, you know, so what I'm saying is that era itself can be looked at in a variety of ways. And I think this idea of the way they decentralized responsibility, you know, to township and village enterprises, you know, people assumed in household responsibility system, responsibility for producing food on the plots that they were contracted, the way in which local government, you know, in a sense, kept more of the resources initially than it generated, and the way that led, you know, to a very, very rapid process of development. So it's a single path, you know, with many transitions. And each of these transitions is addressing difficulties that arise at each point in time. And, it, you know, okay, it's a long answer.
1: That's a brilliant answer. I mean, I wish, you know, in the future, we should do another interview just about that period of time. Oh, yeah.
2: You're listening to The Bridge.
1: But let's move on. I want to talk about geopolitics for the purposes of talking about your book.

to say is that in that book, I basically examine the rise and then the relative decline of a succession of leading economic and political powers. And I also examine the relatively limited spread or diffusion of the advances that occurred in successive industrial revolutions, you know, in a sense, generating uneven development. Now, I pay attention, you know, to the histories and geographies of the ascent and relative decline of, well, Italian, Portuguese, Spanish, Dutch, British, and American hegemons. And I also look at the industrialization and development of Europe after the Second World War. And I look at the development of contender states, you know, such as Japan, East Asian tigers, and then especially China, all of which, you know, I would argue were largely pan-rational states. So that's the first thing. As far as these turning points are concerned, the arguments are also presented by many other people. I argue that the world is at a turning point in three respects. The first is Xi Jinping's changes unseen in a century. Now, what I think he is noting is change to a multipolar world without a hegemonic power, and hopefully, therefore, the end of imperialism and colonialism. You know, what Xi does not say is what he was thinking about, you know, that occurred 100 years ago. So you can only surmise. I mean, I sometimes think, was he talking about the Soviet and Chinese revolutions? Maybe, maybe not. Was he simply thinking about the ascendance of the United States, you know, to leadership of the Western world? But that's the first point. You know, we're certainly at a turning point, and I shall come back to that particular point in a moment. Second, you know, it's the end of an era that started 250 years ago with the British and the European Industrial Revolution. You know, the British Revolution occurred in about 10 regions. It saw then an extraordinary increase in global inequality, and it saw the center of economic gravity of the world move from Asia to the North Atlantic. And my argument would be that that era is ending, because in a sense China is emerging as one of the most vital centers of manufacturing and industry in the world, and the center of economic gravity of the world is returning to Asia. Third, you know, I argue that it is an end of an era that started in 1492, you know, when Europeans used Song Dynasty inventions to put guns on ships, although they did develop their own gun technology and, of course, modified the types of ships that they used, and basically proceeded to colonize the world. So that, in a sense, was the beginning of an era of European domination of the world. So I think that era is coming to an end. The third thing, you know, I think it's important to understand why the West started to decline and when it started to decline. And I tend to emphasize that it started really with the crisis in the 1970s, the end of a golden age. You know, and in the book, I talk a lot about that golden age. Since then, you know, basically the average rate of productivity growth in the G7 countries has progressively declined. Basically, productivity declined due to a decline in productive investment. And the decline in productive investment occurred because of a decline in the rate of profit on productive investment. So you could say that at that time, a kind of productive model of development, you know, which existed, you know, in Europe and the United States, and indeed the United States, you know, up until the 1970s, gave way to a model that was more concerned with the extraction of value and a financial model of accumulation. And of course, a lot of productive activities were moved offshore. But, you know, critically at that point, you know, the United States in 1971 took the dollar off gold. And that, in a sense, opened a wave of finance-led development. You know, the rise of market finance, increased reliance on financial assets, even in the case of non-financial corporations, emphasis upon the extraction of value from privatized assets rather than the creation of value. This is something that Matsukuto emphasizes in a new report that she's just published with her colleagues. So basically, you know, as productive investment declined, competitiveness declined, and eventually, as industrial economies, they were overtaken by China and by other emerging economies. And then they started to run large, well, quite early on in the case of Britain, very large trade deficits, budget deficits. So in a sense, what they were doing, they were spending more than they earned. Now, you know, if the consequence, you know, to put it in a few words, you know, of these deficits for the US was that its net international investment position exploded.
From my

0: minus $84.6 billion in 1990 to minus $24.7 trillion in 2024. So the United States' position came increasingly to depend on a surplus on its financial account, you know, which reflects its ability to print its own currency, which is the same also to some extent for European countries. So dollar seigniorage, the role of the petrodollar, a dollar-based international system, the sale of treasury bills, and it also relies on foreign investment in the United States. And then it secondly relies on what is called primary income. So this means interest, commission, rent, profit, dividends, interest on loans that are denominated in dollars. And they derive, you know, to a significant extent from the kind of control, you know, it exercises over the rules of the international system. What I then would, in a sense, argue is that it was in that context, you know, that these emerging parts of the euro, of the world themselves, you know, because the institutions were controlled by the Western world, started to establish parallel institutions of global governance, parallel systems of payments. On the other hand, you know, the situation that we're in at the moment is that, in a sense, you know, the Western elites seem determined, you know, in a sense, to maintain their leadership in the world. It's reflected in a succession of wars, and you could interpret, you know, what happened in Venezuela and even what happened in Iran as an attempt to seize control of energy, world energy resources. But also, you know, we're in a situation where the United States, you know, is seeking to solve its problems at the expense of its allies. But I mean, maybe we should come back to that when we talk about the international context, well, the context of the Western world in the international order.
1: Well, actually, I'm really interested. You're the one who introduced me years ago to the idea of the Gini index and of disparity. And we're talking about, you know, where Western powers, the elite, are actually seeking rent. When we talk about Europe and the United States, we see massive disparities emerging. We have 700,000 homeless people in the United States, and we have the world's first trillionaire. Like, do you think there are specific lessons for Western economies that are coming out of the fact that there is so much disparity in the West at this time?
0: I think it's very important to emphasize the change that has occurred in the West. I mean, there was an extraordinary contrast, you know, between what happened from 1945 until the 1970s and what happened afterwards. I mean, in that first era, you know, the European economies, they grew at even Great Britain, actually, which grew more slowly, grew at unprecedentedly fast speeds, but the fastest they'd ever grown. Basically, in that era, you know, regional social inequalities diminished. You know, even if you look at the US, you know, the rich got richer, but the poor got rich faster the lower their income was. So it was as if everyone was on a kind of upward moving escalator because living standards were improving. And it was an upward moving escalator, you know, in which the gap between the top and the bottom was getting smaller. So it's very, very important to remember that era. But that was an era of managed capitalism, you know, of Christian democratic, social democratic capitalism, with all the reforms, you know, that were introduced especially after the Second World War. But, you know, once you move into this neoliberal era, you see a sharp slowdown in productivity and economic growth. And as I said, you know, competitiveness fell, you know, it fell very, very rapidly in Great Britain. And then as that happened, you know, you saw this increasing role of finance. And, you know, and it was in that context, in a sense, that, you know, these inequalities progressively exploded. So I think that past is something that people often, you know, look back to and wonder whether it's ever possible to go back to that world, you know? I mean, but, you know, I think, you know, in a sense, I mean, I say at various points, I think the problem is, you know, that, I come back to this question, you know, the fact that they spend more than they earn. I mean, I think, you know, the fundamental problem is that there are these global elites, you know, and that these global elites really seek, you know, still to control the resources of the rest of the world, you know, to in a sense resolve these problems of the Western world. I don't know if that answers your question, but I think the growth in inequality itself is extremely, you know, counterproductive. I mean, in the book, you know, I deal with Italy quite a lot. I deal with the United Kingdom. I deal with other European countries. But I mean, in Great Britain, you know, Great Britain is an economy with, what, 22.7% of its gross value added is produced in London. You know, 20.1% of that is produced by the financial sector. You know, household debt stands at 180% of GDP, or just a matter of low income. All right. Money is basically invested in housing and stocks, and it drives up asset prices, and then that raises the cost structure and undermines the competitiveness. I mean, the fact that they allowed deindustrialization to occur, obviously, it was profitable for these companies that allowed deindustrialization to occur, but, you know, workers were laid off, skills were not reproduced. Education was transformed with much, much less emphasis upon engineering skills, STEM subjects, and so on. Infrastructure was, in a sense, value was extracted, you know, from infrastructure without renewing infrastructure. So, you know, in a way, they've created the situation in which you've got, you know, very, very serious social problems. You gave that figure for the United States. I mean, if you look at the UK, 30% of children live in households who are in poverty, and many of those households work. And if you look at certain regions in the UK, it's 38.3% of children in the northwest of England. It's 40.6% of children in the West Midlands. And then you've got these extraordinary social and cultural cleavages. So in a sense, you know, there's a multiplicity of problems, you know, that derive from the fact, you know, that, you know, industry was, you know, because of the differences in development, the differences in development world were in a sense a problem, you know, because you can see why they moved industries offshore, because the wages were so much lower elsewhere. But if you hadn't had that huge wage disparity, if you'd actually had a more equal world, you wouldn't have had that massive movement offshore. And you may not have had the same degree of movement, you know, into finance. So, you know, these problems were basically created, you know, by the sorts of choices that were that Western elites made. And it seems as though they're very, very reluctant, you know, in a sense to change course. And I think, you know, the political system in these countries in many ways actually inhibits a significant change of course.
1: You know, it does seem like when you're talking about the recent wars by the United States and Iran and Venezuela, the kidnapping of the sovereign leader of that nation, that the United States is attempting to continue not just neo-imperialism, but rote imperialism. In the book, when you're discussing primitive accumulation and early industrial revolutions, what specific mechanisms of unequal exchange and colonial plunder are the foundation for later global inequality?
0: Okay. Basically, you know, this idea of primitive accumulation is related to the fact that the emergence, you know, and the reproduction of capitalism as a system, it rests upon, but it coexists with, you know, what is called primitive accumulation. So it's essentially the emergence of a class of private property owners, you know, who confront the majority of the population, which has very, very limited property rights and is required to sell its labor to the form. But it also rests upon the accumulation of money capital, you know, that is then advanced as wages and means of production. Now, in the case of Europe, you say, what facilitated it? Well, I mean, in the past, you know, the development of long-distance maritime trade, and then the growth of a system of public credit, of national debt, national taxation, you know, which financed national fleets and armies, you know, that enabled, you know, colonial and imperial expansion and that continue, you know, to underpin imperialism. It reflected an accumulation of wealth that was driven by massive, you know, colonial transfers. You know, things like indemnities, taxes, outright plunder to seize gold, silver, other valuable items that are not in supply domestically. Income was then generated from overseas investment of this accumulated wealth. You know, creditors amassed considerable amounts of money capital, you know, including, of course, from the funding of wars. You know, the merchant capitalists and large trading companies, they advanced capital to, you know, petty household producers, integrating them into world markets. And then small peasant producers were expropriated, creating a wage-earning class. So These were important mechanisms. And I mean, in the book, you know, explain how, you know, before industrialization, you know, these resources contributed to what is called the little divergence. You know, the little divergence is the stage when the North Sea area, this is very striking, actually, the North Sea area basically saw an increase in average real income relative to other parts of Europe and indeed other parts of the world. But what's very striking is that economic historians have shown that actually the level in this pre-industrial era, in the most advanced parts of Europe, which were basically, you know, the Dutch provinces and then later Great Britain, was not higher than it had been in the Northern Song Dynasty. So we're talking about before 10,000. You know, so Northern Song Dynasty, you know, was extraordinarily advanced. So that's, you know, something that one should bear in mind. But I mean, through it, you know, the European world, in a sense, enormously increased its wealth. I mean, I could give various examples. You know, I mean, if you look at the Dutch East India Company, its net assets increased from 6.4 million guilders in 1602 to 40 million in 1660, but they distributed 62 million in dividends to shareholders. And, even more striking, you know, if you look at the first wave of industrialization, so that's 1800 to 1914, most European countries ran trade deficits because basically their exports of manufactures were less than the imports of commodities, you know, from other parts of the world. And yet, you know, these countries accumulated huge net foreign assets. It reached, look at the figure, 71% of GDP in 1897 in Europe. It was 350% in the Netherlands in 1894. It was 185% for Great Britain in 1914. So these are indices, you know, of the transfer of resources. But to that, if you go back to what Trotsky said, I mean, I agree with him on that. I don't agree with him on many other things, but he said it depends on economic and cultural capacity. You know, if you look at 17th and 18th century Spain, it completely failed to convert its gold and silver into commercial and domestic industrial investment. You know, and even the Netherlands, you know, once it started to decline, this cycle is repeated. You know, the Netherlands went into decline relative to Britain. In that era, you know, accumulating stocks of capital basically flowed into financial activities. So in England, you know, a lot of the wealth that flowed in from the slave trade, from the colonies, you know, from the rental of land, was in many cases used for conspicuous consumption, you know. And actually, we see a lot of conspicuous consumption today as well. So this is quite interesting, you know, the way in which this kind of financial logic, you know, displaces a productive logic. And as it happens, you see, explosion of inequality. I mean, in there, I actually trace inequality internationally, and that's also very interesting, you know, because of the way it evolved. I mean, basically, it increased very strongly, you know, in Europe up to the crisis of feudalism and the Black Death, and then it declined dramatically. You know, there was an enormous drop in the size of the workforce, and that had a very large effect on wages and so on. But then from then, it just increased progressively, you know, basically up until the 1914-18 war. But that, you know, that marked a turn. It comes back to what I said earlier about the Golden Age, to what was called the Great Compression, because of course those two world wars and the Great Depression destroyed a lot of wealth. And then, you know, really from that period right through to 1970, you know, these inequalities in development actually diminished. But then, you know, once you move into the 1970s and the move in the direction of market finance, suddenly they start to explode, and they've increased really progressively ever since then. There's people speak about in the United States with sort of a K-shaped curve. You've seen that, you know, the K-shaped curve is basically the divergence of the income of asset owners from the income of people whose livelihoods depend on their ability to obtain a wage, the savings that they may have accumulated, and the debt that they're able to incur. So, you know, this is a characteristic of a society, you know, that is driven by finance. And I think, the attempt to preserve that world, you know, is what is underpinning these conflicts at the moment, because these, you know, deficits, you know, attempts to cover these deficits by obtaining, appropriating resources from other parts of the world. And I wonder why Europe wants to defeat the Russian Federation, and why it wants to decolonize Russia. Now, why? I mean, if you look at Ukraine, you know, it seems that it was the World Bank and the IMF, you know, that amongst others told the post-Maidan regime that it had to recover the Donbass republics. Why? Because of the resources and assets, you know, that it possessed. So in a sense, you know, there's a quest for resources to cover this gulf between what the West spends and earns, instead of thinking about ways in which, you know, it can rebuild itself. I mean, I don't know if you want to talk about this, but it's quite interesting if you look at what people say about how the West should try to address its difficulties, you know, because on the one hand, you've got liberal economists, you know, who say that you need to increase the flexibility of job markets, you need to reduce the scale of welfare provision, you need to introduce debt breaks to control these problems of exploding debts. I mean, that's one argument. I mean, I think that is certainly, you know, it's a repetition of the kind of arguments that have often been used in the past, and it's certainly not an answer, you know. But there are other people who say the way forward is to restore relationships with Russia, because, you know, the loss of oil and gas and energy resources has, for example, had an absolutely crippling effect on German energy-intensive industries, you know, motor vehicles and chemicals and so on. And also is to build relationships with China, you know, to work with China in order to reconstruct. So these are important elements of a way forward, in a way. You know, I mean, obviously, you know, to move the flows of investment, you know, from basically extracting wealth to creating wealth. But of course, there you have this problem. You have this problem that is associated with the fact that still the return on productive investment in Europe, and indeed in the United States, is relatively low. So the degree of investment in productive assets, infrastructure and skills and so on is relatively limited. And I mean, so that in a sense comes back to the character of the political system and to the priorities of the elites, you know, the elites who shape the direction of these economies. Because it's so striking at the moment, you know, that even if a government changes, the policies don't change, you know, and the problems don't get solved. So you can see that there's clearly, you know, serious political obstacles in the way of adopting a kind of rational course, you know, and of recognizing themselves, you know, as normal countries, you know, that do not depend upon the unfair extraction of wealth from the rest of the world. Oh yeah.
2: You're listening to The Bridge.
1: Yeah, that makes a lot of sense in terms of hundreds of years of cultural affinity towards wealth extraction from other nations. It may be difficult to change course for those people who are currently in charge of a lot of Western countries. But I kind of want to ask you a different question. You know, you talk about the K-shaped economy, and we're talking about the Gini index briefly. We're also talking about rural revitalization, and we're talking about common prosperity and goals with of 2035 and 2049. And you're talking about flows of goods between urban and rural centers. There's also a process of urbanization, which, you know, almost 1% of people every year are becoming more urban in China, moving to urban areas from rural areas. Could you talk about how China's economy, the course that it is taking in terms of trying to raise more people out of other echelons of two higher echelons of prosperity? What does that mean? What is China doing? What's the goal? What is happening?
0: Okay, that's quite a challenging question. you know, I think you know, the most important thing that China has done recently is that it's basically adopted this course of indigenous innovation, and it's, in a sense, you know, trying to drive, you know, productivity growth around the development of these industries. They're industries of the future. They're industries of the fourth industrial revolution. And I think, you know, the first thing that will follow from that is that, you know, if you have a significant increase in productivity, then that lays the foundation for a significant increase in real income. I mean, obviously, you know, they need to increase participation, if you like, in that world, and in part to increase participation in that world, you know, it involves reshaping education, you know, so that there's much greater investment in the sorts of skills that are involved in developing applications of these new technologies, you know, rather than the sorts of skills that were required, let's say, in the other side of the K-shaped economy, you know, in other words, you know, real estate, you know, marketing, you know, and so on. So that is something that will only unfold, you know, as you start to reshape education. But I mean, that is already starting. I think, you know, other things, you know, like this development of AI has enormous potential, you know, to transform a lot of services. You know, the way China's using it is radically different. You know, they're using it, you know, I mean, well, first of all, it's open access, you know, so people can use it to develop applications and can develop applications to do

0: with elderly care to deal with medicine and health. You can develop them, you know, to develop, you know, more manage cities, you know, in a much more sustainable way in terms of transport management. So, you know, I think what we're facing, you know, what growth accelerates, you know, when technology is diffused. I mean, I emphasize this very, very strongly. You know, new inventions are very important. But, you know, when you make progress is when you replicate them. So if you go backwards, you know, to high-speed rail, for example, you know, that's a very, very important innovation. But, you know, China's built, 40,000 kilometers of track. This is a very important thing about China, you know, about consumption in China as well, you know, because in China, you know, the share of wealth of households is relatively low, you know, compared with Western countries. That's because, you know, China has a lot of public assets. But if you think about, you know, the investment in these public assets, it creates this extraordinary high quality infrastructure, you know, that plays a major role in improving the quality of people's lives. But also, you know, of course, enables people, you know, if you think in terms of internet, you know, the internet and communications technologies and so on, this links, you know, people in these rural areas, for example, with the rest of China. So I think this is something that is often under-emphasized. You know, the importance of, if you like, the quality, you know, of life, you know, is driven, you know, by the investment. It's not just in rail infrastructure, you know, road infrastructure, you know, the quality of parks, all sorts of activities of that kind. So that's the other thing. I mean, obviously, China faces a challenge in the short term in terms of providing employment. You know, I mean, on the one hand, for people in middle age groups, you know, who lose their jobs, and then especially, you know, for very many young people, you know, coming out of the education system. You know, I mean, China will find its own solution. I mean, it's something that's not discussed. But, you know, if productivity increases, one way of taking productivity increases, not in terms of higher income, but in terms of more free time. So, you know, what happens? What happens? What happens if people work 5 day week and then more people are employed? Now, you know, Marx always said, you know, that communism is the realm of freedom. You know, it's a realm in which many of your needs are sort of met, you know, with very little effort, and so you've got an enormous amount of time to engage in all sorts of creative activities. So, you know, the creation of free time is really in many ways very important. But I mean, that too itself, you know, would actually have a kind of economic dynamic, because people would then use their resources in ways that would create employment.
1: I guess we're going to have to finish with geopolitics again. I want to talk about BRICS. We have, you know, the BRICS, and it's BRICS Plus now, I guess, Shanghai Cooperation Organization. Yeah. We have the China's Global Civilization Initiative, the Belt and Road Initiative, Community of Shared Destiny Initiatives. There's multiple of those. You know, how do these represent visions of an alternative to the Western liberal universalism that has come from, you know, Western philosophy basically being used as a sort of source of imperialism? How is this, you know, and what should people be on the lookout when they think about multipolarity and whether it's emerging?
0: Now, you know, if you look at present, you know, Western claims today about the moral superiority of the West invoke democracy, individual liberty, you know, human rights, rule of law, protection of private property rights, essentially. And they use these claims to establish a right to intervene in other countries, a right to impose regime change, a right even to go to war. So, you know, basically, these claims involve a deliberate conflation of what Xi Jinping called the shared values of humanity, peace, development, equity, justice, democracy, freedom, with private property, capitalist institutions. And in doing so, what they're doing is advancing Western interests. And what they're also doing is they're equating modernization with Westernization. And it's quite clear that modernization, especially now, you know, does not imply Westernization. And indeed, many parts of the world are embarking on new paths that reflect their civilizational characteristics. Now, you know, at certain points in the book, I compare Western and Chinese thought. You know, the starting point in Chinese thought is not ontological individualism. It's the cornerstone of liberalism. In Chinese thought, the starting point is the existence of the self in relation to others and a concept of harmony, you know, which therefore denies the view of Hobbes, you know, that man is a wolf to man, and that human beings are incapable of coming to any agreement on the common good, so you just have to live and let live. Aristotle also claimed that all physical objects are a combination of matter and form, and that leads to the possibility of the imposition of form on matter, you know?

0: So Western civilization imposes what it considers a suitable form on matter, you know, which is communities in other parts of the world. It's very curious, you know, the way this sort of philosophy, underlying philosophy, shapes or legitimizes conduct. Now, if you look at Chinese ontology, it's empirical, which is very striking, you know, so is Chinese practice. And in Chinese thought, there is nothing that does not have a form. So in Chinese ontology, all things, you know, wan wu, they say, are considered to be in a state, everything is in a state of change as a result of its own inner potentialities, so, you know, and then their interaction with everything else. And it's basically underpinned by an account of causal efficacy that rests upon non-coercive actions that accommodate and enable everything, wan wu, to realize its potentialities. So this is a profoundly different way of looking at the world. And, you know, as I would argue, you know, if you listen to some of the speeches Xi Jinping makes, in many ways it's informed by this kind of world vision. You know? So, you know, the core concept in China is harmony. So Chinese and East Asian visions are basically of a harmonious society, an international order in which you seek to avoid conflict, basically through the pursuit of shared interests, mutual respect for different civilizations and their values, and non-interference. And, you know, they're rooted in, you know, these Chinese concepts all under heaven, you know, tianxia, guanxi, relationality, symbiosis, gongsheng. And as I've said, all of them emphasize the existence of the self in relation to others rather than the existence of the self in isolation, you know, which is a characteristic of liberal thought. So, you know, I'm saying that, you know, in a sense, liberal thought legitimizes many things that are really deeply contestable. And it's quite interesting to go to Chinese thought. And I'm sure it exists in other civilizations to find sort of an alternative foundation for looking at the world. And, you know, you said, you know, the book discusses BRIC Shanghai. You know, you can see much of that growing out of what I've just said. You know, in a sense, it provides some of the philosophical underpinnings, some of the value underpinnings, you know, of this alternative vision of the world.
1: You know, I have to say, this answer really surprised me much deeper than I expected. And actually, I have a much greater understanding and respect for the Global Civilization Initiative, you know, that China launched with partners around the world to learn about and respect other cultures based on your answer. And I think I need to do a deeper research and more reflection after this. Wow, that was profound. Thank you so much for your time. The book is Rethinking Uneven Development by Dr. Michael Dunford. If you can get a copy, thank you so much for your time, Professor Dunford.
0: All right, thank you. Thank you very much, Jason. And hope to meet again soon. Thank you.

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1: Now the news. I'm Tian Lu. Chinese President Xi Jinping will pay a state visit to the United States from Wednesday to Friday at the invitation of U.S. President Donald Trump. Chinese Foreign Ministry spokesperson Guo Jiaqun said that during the visit, the two leaders will have an in-depth exchange of views on major issues concerning China-U.S. relations and world peace and development.
2: The two heads of state visiting each other within 6 months is of historic and milestone significance. China is ready to work with the United States to enrich the substance of a constructive relationship of strategic stability, strengthen dialogue and cooperation, properly manage differences, continuously improve the well-being of the two peoples, and promote peace, stability and prosperity in the world.
1: Chinese President Xi Jinping has replied to students from 10 U.S. universities who wrote to him after taking part in youth exchange programs in China. President Xi said he was pleased to hear that the students had an enjoyable and memorable trip to China. He encouraged them to help strengthen friendship and cooperation between China and the United States. The students from universities, including Harvard, shared their experiences in China and expressed willingness to contribute to friendship between the two countries. China is moving to strengthen food security over the next

0: next 5 years as it seeks to build a more efficient and modern grain circulation system. The country will enhance its capacity to coordinate grain production, purchasing, storage, processing and sales. Authorities say the aim is to improve the quality and resilience of the grain industry. China's annual grain output has stayed above 650 million metric tons since 2015. Per capita grain availability has passed 500 kilograms, higher than the global average, providing a solid foundation for the country's food security. Chinese Foreign Minister Wang Yi says strengthening cooperation between China and Germany serves the interests of both sides. He made the remarks in a phone conversation with German Foreign Minister Johann Wadephul. Wang said the two sides should push China-Germany cooperation to greater depth and solidity. He said China and the EU should resolve each other's concerns through dialogue and consultation. Wadephul said Germany looks forward to further strengthening high-level exchanges with China and holding a new round of intergovernmental consultations. He said the German side firmly adheres to the One China policy and the position will not change. He said Germany supports the EU and China in properly addressing their differences through dialogue and is willing to play an active role in this regard. China's anti-narcotics authorities have warned companies and individuals to prevent two chemicals from being diverted into narcotics production. The chemicals are medetomidine and tartaric acid. The Office of the China National Narcotics Control Commission urged businesses and individuals to comply with earlier warnings while handling such substances and prevent them from entering illegal channels. It said companies and individuals should comply with Chinese and foreign laws and regulations when dealing in or exporting the chemicals. A new report says an extreme El Niño event could cause losses equivalent to at least 2% of the GDP in Latin America and the Caribbean, plunging more people into poverty. The Economic Commission for Latin America and the Caribbean said a high-intensity event could have wide-ranging impacts, particularly on energy, agriculture, fisheries and infrastructure. The San Diego-based agency urged governments to strengthen early warning systems, protect critical infrastructure, and improve water management. It also called for diversifying energy sources, expanding climate insurance, and deepening regional cooperation. California Governor Gavin Newsom has signed 7 bills imposing new requirements on data centers related to electricity, water, workforce, and land use. The package requires greater disclosure of resource use and makes developers responsible for the costs of grid and water infrastructure upgrades tied to their projects. Proposed data centers must provide local governments and water suppliers with information on expected water use, water supply, efficiency, and drought planning. And that's the news. I'm Tian Lu.
1: From epic tales of mystery and magic to accounts of battle and empire, from the verses of ancient poets,
2: 关关雎鸠，在河之洲,
1: to the masterpieces of our times, A Light on Literature brings to life China's literary heritage and a look at the world in a new light.
3: Hi, I'm Huang Rui, and on today's A Light on Literature, we continue to present the book, The Sound of Salt Forming, Short Stories by the Post-80s Generation in China, published by the Foreign Language Teaching and Research Press in 2016. On today's show, we will present you A Story of the End of the World, a sci-fi short story written by Fei Dao and translated by David N.C. Hall. Please enjoy the story.
4: When my mother was young, she told my father that she wouldn't marry him even if he were the last man left in the entire world. These words hurt my father deeply. He turned his grief into strength and pulled himself up, eventually becoming a full-time space maintenance worker. a man stationed tens of thousands of feet in the sky, fulfilling the hopes of a far-off humanity, far-off Earth, and my far-off mother. Later, when my father was the last man left in the entire world, she married him. When my father was accompanying the stars in that gloomy, claustrophobic space station, in addition to his work, he put all his effort into building his hatred toward my mother, swearing that he would never love any woman again for the rest of his life. Later, my father came back to Earth and married her, because by then, she was the only woman left in the entire world. He had no choice. Not too long ago, humanity had no idea that it was about to be eliminated. Because of this blind optimism, before the catastrophe, people had made no preparations at all. The disappearances occurred methodically. According to statistics, the people who disappeared included the following types: yes men, good for nothings, heroes, villains, drop dead beauties, hideously uglies, global billionaires, street beggars. Basically, wherever there were people disappearing. All populations were treated perfectly equally, embodying something beyond the principle of impartiality of good and evil. The population problem that had vexed humanity for so many years seemed to have reached a fundamental solution. The humanity problem that had vexed God for so many years seemed to have reached a fundamental solution. The panic that ensued is hardly worth mentioning. It was only a moment of chaos in the days before the last days of the world. People like to describe it like this: so-and-so had been nothinged. This shorthand was simple, and the meaning was clear. It was perfect. Some people said that God had begun the work of cleansing the world. Others figured that it was aliens kidnapping people for some reason, maybe for slave labor. Some authors, with a bit richer imagination, thought that a higher civilization was sending their beloved earthlings to a more perfect dimension, where they would live loftier lives. But that was too far-fetched, so no one paid any attention to it. The globe became peaceful. Everyone stopped all wars. For the first time in history, and also the last, they joined together as one against the common enemy, determined to put a stop to such contemptible behavior. All resources were put toward that goal. The entire globe was organized. A group of exceptionally active writers emerged from every corner of the world, and they wrote a myriad of works suffused with the mood of the end days and the solitude of the end of human culture. The majority of these people were soon nothing. So, they left many unfinished opuses to the ages. The philosophers took advantage of every second. In the panic of not knowing when they would disappear without a trace, they raced to establish who knows how many fresh theoretical systems. None of the philosophers and theologians were interested anymore in how humans came to be. Instead, they focused on how humans came not to be. Of course, the most practical and most worthy of respect were the scientists. They united the remaining masses of laborers, and at a startling speed, they constructed a global self-service survival system, GSSS, in order to ensure that if by some chance someone survived, they could continue to survive, to carry on the ancestral sacrifices, to carry forward the line, with the hopes that human civilization might return like a hermit on Dongshan. On the day this project was completed, there were about 50 scientists remaining on the planet. They wept. Deeply moved. It was only then that people discovered what it meant to unite as one against the myriad of difficulties. Dozens of brilliant minds and hundreds of mediocre ones. What a pity that this moving internationalist spirit came just a little too late. Otherwise, life might have been a little more beautiful. That evening, the heroes among this group resolved to push forward and go without sleep, determined to see whether one of their friends might disappear under the gaze of the group. By the following morning, the 50 heroes were all gone. You have been listening to A Story at the End of the World, a short story selected from the book The Sound of Salt Forming, Short Stories by the Post-80s Generation in China, edited by Song Gong and Yang Qingxiang, and published by the Foreign Language Teaching and Research Press. The writer Fei Dao was born in Chifang in Inner Mongolia in 1983. His real name is Jia Liyuan. He has a PhD degree from Tsinghua University. His science fiction short story, A Story of the End of the World, has been translated into Italian and included in international volumes of science fiction literature. A film based on the story was awarded the second award for film scripts by young writers. This was the cause of grief among all people at the time. Everyone felt an unmatched bitterness at this affront to human dignity. Through discussions, they decided to make one last effort of resistance. The remaining 10,000 or so people relinquished their own privacy, using the GSSS cameras that blanketed the entire area to observe themselves at all times. They would use the system to record every minute, every second of every person's life, and assuming there would be some people that didn't disappear, there would be people left to watch the video. They had to see how exactly people vanished. Even if we die, everyone thought, we should understand how. And then, in a split second, it's difficult to say exactly when, 10,000 or so people were utterly nothinged. Life is so cruel. In the end, it makes you just give up. By this time, there were only one man and one woman left in the world. It seemed that the catastrophe had ceased. At least, they both died naturally and weren't nothinged. You could say that what the last male and female couple left on the earth had to deal with was a little easier than what Adam and Eve had to deal with in their day. At least, there was the incredible GSSS that would give them clothing and food without any trouble. From that point of view, in its last gasping breath, it was possible that civilization might not have reached its final breaking point. Many difficulties were created due to the random distribution of the disappearances. The realm of human resources, for example, met with particularly frightening difficulties. It was nearly impossible for any order to go from conception to issuance to the final correct implementation. This problem was particularly amusing. Pending further analysis, the most unfortunate result caused by this problem at the time was this. Because of the chaotic management, my father was almost left out in space. If it hadn't been for some person in charge at some point in some situation, who later for some reason unexpectedly thought of some things and then issued some order which was able to achieve some degree of correct implementation, my father would certainly have been abandoned tens of thousands of feet up, accompanying the stars in the coldness of space on the eve of the elimination of humanity. Of course, if that had happened, it might have been a relief for him. In the end, he did come back to Earth. As soon as he opened the capsule door, my father saw the automatic machinery of the GSSS. Unmanned surveillance drones, unmanned excavators, unmanned transports, automatic heaters, automatic harvesters, automatic massagers, automatic hamburger machines, and all manner of that sort of thing, all flew back and forth nearby, calmly and unhurriedly working on as if nothing had happened. There were no bouquets or applause. There wasn't a single person paying attention to him. It seemed that as far as the eye could see, under a limitless sky, all land bounded by seas was in a serene and harmonious, peaceful golden age. The entire world was utterly without flaw. The only thing that might make you call it desolate was that not one person could be seen. Later, in front of the massive computer that managed the entire GSSS, my father, with lips trembling, asked, "Tell me, am I the last one?" The computer scanned the entire globe with lightning speed and answered it in a deep voice that he was not. He had a partner. My father found my mother and he married her. Even though they had once hurled the most malicious words at each other, now that there were only the two of them left in the world, they realized they could never leave each other again. They must come together. This was a duty and an obligation, but it was also a necessity born from the depths of their souls. From that point on, they very rarely spoke. They were able to reach agreement on anything by just looking silently at each other. They lived together. It was ordained by heaven. They found a rundown church in the countryside and put on their formal clothes. There was no one there to ask them the question. They just stared at the cross that faced them and spoke the two words, I do. With the aid and protection of the GSSS, they toured the entire world. From Niagara Falls to the African deserts, from the pyramids to the Great Wall, from the Louvre to the Empire State Building. What they had now was the time and energy to roam the empty globe. They rode in pilotless planes across mountain peaks and oceans, flying alone through the layered clouds, facing the endless brilliant light. This endless honeymoon was so very free and easy, and so very full of anguish. During the day, they would always hold hands, and at night, they would fall asleep holding each other. Not for a split second would one leave the other, out of a primal fear that in one moment of negligence, they might never be able to see one another again. They would only live or die together, resolutely unwilling to let one person disappear and leave the other to face the unfathomable grief. They had no one else they could rely on anymore. They were dependent on each other. After my mother gave birth to me, she fell into postpartum depression. One day, she felt that she no longer needed my father. While he was sleeping, she let go of the hand she had held for so many years, got up, and left. She walked a long way away, severed an artery, and quietly lay down. My father found my mother and buried her. From that point on, my father grew so miserable. As he raised me, he never smiled at me. Of course, he wasn't brutal either. When I began to understand things and was able to study on my own, he aged beyond recognition overnight. He died, grasping my hand tightly, saying that he never in his entire life had really hated my mother. He loved her. Now, they are at rest, and they have left me all by myself, utterly alone. Sometimes I wonder if perhaps God couldn't take seeing all the hatred in the world of humans anymore, and so he asked all the extraneous people to step aside for a moment, leaving only my father and my mother, to let them learn how to get along.
3: What you just heard was the story of the end of the world from the book The Sound of Salt Forming, short stories by the 80s generation in China. Now let's move on to the next story from the same book, which is titled Invisible Planets. Please enjoy the story.
4: Tell me about some enchanting planets. I don't like cruel and disgusting places, you say. All right. I grin and nod my head. Of course. No problem. Xixi Lai Jia is an enchanting planet whose flowers and lakes leave all visitors with unforgettable memories. In Xixi Lai Jia, you won't see a single inch of bare earth. Every bit of ground is covered by flora. Anhui grass as fine as silk, cool qingqing trees that tower into the clouds, and so many kinds of wondrous fruits that most people can't name, can't even describe their appearance, wafting their alluring fragrance. Xixi Lai Jians have never had to worry about their existence. Their lifespan is very long, their metabolism very slow, and they have very few natural enemies. They pick all kinds of fruits to eat and live inside the Aikaya tree. This kind of tree is ring-shaped, the inner diameter of which is just large enough for a full-grown person to lie down in comfortably, and so, from generation to generation, they live inside the Aikaya tree. When it is sunny, their branches fan out on all sides, and when it rains, they spread out wide, so that their leaves pop open like large umbrellas. When first coming to Xixi Lai Jia, everyone is mystified. They don't know how civilization can emerge on this kind of planet, because as they see it, in a place that lacks danger and competition, life can go on perfectly well without any need for knowledge. But this place really does have civilization. It is indeed beautiful and dynamic, and highly creative. The first impression many have when they arrive is that when they are older, they would like to come here to enjoy their golden years. Most of them figure that the main impediment would be that they aren't used to the food, And so they lose no time in cautiously sampling every kind of fruit here. Then, after they have lived here for a while and have appreciated enough of the local feasts, they are surprised to learn that they love every kind of food here and every kind of flower, but they can't stand life in this place, especially the elderly. They really can't stand it. From the moment of their birth, Sisilajayan start learning how to lie. In fact, this is the most important aspect of their lives. Their whole lives, they are always fabricating. Fabricating stories that did happen and stories that didn't. Writing them down, drawing them, singing about them, but never remembering them. They have never cared whether or not language conformed to reality. Amusement is their only standard in speech. If you ask them about the history of Sisilajaya, they'll tell you 100 different versions and no one will refute anyone else's view because every single moment they are engaged in self-refutation. On Sisilajaya, people are always saying, okay, I'll do it, and they never actually do a thing. Absolutely no one takes this kind of talk to be the truth, but having all kinds of engagements makes life richer and more colourful. Only in a very limited set of circumstances will people actually do what they say they're going to do, but that always requires a very particular reason. If there is a meeting and both parties happen to honour the commitment, they will often unite and live together. Of course, this sort of thing is far from common and most people live their lives alone. Sisilajayans don't feel that there is anything wrong with this. Quite the opposite. When they hear about other planets' difficulties with overpopulation, they are all the more convinced that their own planet is the one with the best understanding of life. Because of this, Sisilajaya gave birth to particularly glorious literature, fine art, and historical studies, becoming a cultural centre that was known far and wide. People from abroad came in admiration, hoping that in the grasses beneath the canopy of some tree, they'd get to hear the locals' extemporaneous stories about their family. Some people have wondered whether it is possible to create a stable society on a planet such as this. They always imagined Sisilajaya as a chaotic state without government or commerce. But they are wrong. Sisilajaya's government is civilised and flourishing, and the fruit export trade has carried on steadily for centuries. The linguistic mode of lying has never troubled their progress, in fact, has served to promote it. The only thing Sisilajaya lacks is science. Every man of wisdom knows something of the wonders of the world, but these scraps have never had the chance to come together. You have been listening to Invisible Planets, a short story selected from the book The Sound of Salt Forming, short stories by the post-80s generation in China, edited by Song Gong and Yang Qingxiang, and published by the Foreign Language Teaching and Research Press. The author of the short story, Hao Jingfeng, born in 1984 in Tianjin, is a science fiction writer. In 2016, she won the Hugo Award for Best Novelette for her science fiction, Folding Beijing. She works as a macroeconomics researcher at China Development Research Foundation. Pimuyati is another place that will leave you unable to make sense of history. In this planet's museums, restaurants, and hotels, you will be able to hear different versions of stories of bygone days. You will be baffled because every narrator's expression is so sincere that you have to believe them, but not a single one of those stories is compatible with the others. The landscape of Pimuyati is inscribed with marvelous tales. Strictly speaking, it almost can't be called a spherical planet. The difference in elevation between the northern and southern hemispheres is dramatic. A nearly vertical cliff face continuously wraps horizontally around the region of the equator, separating the planet into two sharply contrasting worlds. The top is capped with pure white snow and ice, and the bottom is wrapped in a boundless cerulean sea. Yet, the cities are built atop this seemingly never-ending wall. Delicately hollowed out buildings and roads traversing top to bottom, just like a giant painting subjected to surveying rays of light. No one really knows the history of this state's establishment. What you will hear is merely the current resident's version of a romantic narrative. Every story is moving. Some are marvellous tales washed in blood, some tragic and desolate. And there are tales of love that make one weep. Of course, such intensity hinges on the age and sex of the narrator. No one can offer a conclusion that everyone will believe. And in this manner, Pimuyati is passed on orally, between lips and teeth.

0: unexpectedly, they become aware of the real truth of things. All of a sudden, they find that the history of Pimuyati has indeed already been revealed in the infinitesimally fine traces. Actually, everyone here is the same. Actually, this planet only has visitors, and there are no true citizens of Skyhorns. That's right, Pimuyati has always been a place with a magnificent history, but for some unknown reason, it was cast aside. The people of Pimuyati abandoned their homeland, leaving behind an empty, shimmering city, causing those who had mistakenly come here to stare in wide-eyed wonder. They also left behind the incomprehensible scraps and smatterings of their language, perhaps having planted a few scant clues in the crevices of their buildings, leaving it to them to perchance plant roots or grow sprouts in the brains of those who would come later, and grow into the most florid fantasy of this planet's past. No one knows who found this citizenless country. The visitor's history that was passed down from generation to generation also eventually dissipated into the void. Intentionally or not. All of the visitors who chose to stay hope to be the true citizens of Pimuyati. They watch over this planet, playing the role of steward with unwavering enthusiasm, finally even believing themselves that this has been and always will be their homeland. It seems that no outsider can uncover Pimuyati's secret, aside from a few wanderers who have been to all corners of outer space. They have the acute perception that people here are so ready to bring up the fact that they are Pimuyatian, and this is something that is most easily forgotten on planets that are ruled by the Aboriginal people.
1: What you just heard was the first part of the story, titled Invisible Planets, from the book The Sound of Salt Forming, short stories by the post-80s generation in China. Published by the Foreign Language Teaching and Research Press in 2016. Join us again next time on A Light on Literature for the second part of the story. I'm Huang Rei. See you next time.

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0: Some say Chinese is one of the most difficult languages in the world, and learning it is almost impossible.
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3: So I'm sort of tone deaf. I can't really hear them.
4: I think the cultural mindset is the biggest complication for
1: the grammar.
5: 知吃思吃都还难.
6: It just complicates it so much.
0: Only because you're not learning it in the right way. Why not try Takeaway Chinese, where you can take some Chinese away and experience progress day by day. Takeaway Chinese, we will promise you a difference. Some say Chinese is one of the most difficult languages in the world, and learning it is almost impossible.
1: So learning Chinese, the most difficult thing.
2: 非常难.
3: So I'm sort of tone deaf. I can't really hear them.
4: I think the cultural mindset is the biggest complication for
1: the grammar.

0: is just complicated. So much.
1: Only because you're not learning it in the right way. Why not try Takeaway Chinese, where you can take some Chinese away and experience progress day by day. Takeaway Chinese. We will promise you a difference.
2: Welcome to Takeaway Chinese. I'm Niu Honglin, and joining me today, Georgia Massad. Hello, Georgia.
3: Hello, everyone. It's so nice always to be here.
2: It's great to have you here. We talk about a lot of different topics on Takeaway Chinese, yet today's topic makes me feel a little bit far away, not something that I have personal experience with, but I wonder if you have personal experience, because here in China, we live in apartment most of the time. But in villages and in the countryside, a lot of people started to utilize their rooftop and making them green, making them receive of solar power, transferring them into a lot of very innovative and very interesting and high-techy part of their homes. I wonder if it's the same for you. Do you live in houses too much, or do you have any experience related to, for example, a green roof?
3: Personally, I don't have big experiences with green roofs because I've always lived in apartments or in houses without any. But recently, actually, I've seen a lot of them all over Europe and visiting, especially countrysides. Maybe in a big city, it's a little bit more difficult, but I've still seen them, for example, in Milan. Some of them, they're getting more and more popular, which is something that I love just to see. But I know it has many, many, many good sides also, not just from the aesthetic one. Aesthetically, very pleasing one, I have to say.
2: Oh, yes. Many people would utilize the space on the rooftop to, you know, carry out some leisure activities, inviting friends, having a roof party or something. And some would also decorate their rooftop with a lot of greeneries, a lot of plants. And like we've already mentioned earlier, some would install a lot of solar panels on their rooftop and basically transferring their homes into something close to a power bank of the city. In the peak hours, they can transfer the electricity, the power within the house into the grid of the city or of the countryside so that other people in need would be able to utilize the power that they saved in non-peaking hours. So rooftops are becoming something that people can use their smartness, their innovation to do some decoration as well as renovation with. So that is the theme word of today, green rooftop. And in Chinese, we call it 绿色屋顶.
3: 绿色屋顶.
2: Yes, here 绿色 means green, and like in English, green is the color, also a very healthy, very environmentally friendly lifestyle. In Chinese, it's the same thing. It's not only talking about the color of the roof, but also the style of the roof. And 屋顶 is rooftop. 屋顶.
3: 屋顶.
2: 屋 is the house, and 顶 is the top. So the top of the house would be the roof. So green roof, 绿色屋顶.
3: 绿色屋顶.
2: Yes. So for those of you who are listening, if you're interested in Chinese culture and you want to get a grip on the Chinese language, then this is the show for you. Stick with us for 30 minutes and you soon see the rewards. And for more fun Chinese learning, follow our Facebook page, Learn Chinese, to watch many fun videos and live streams. But now, let's provide you with some free Chinese for a takeaway.
4: 这个屋顶花园可真漂亮啊。除了美观，这样的绿色屋顶还能净化空气呢。是啊，到了下雨天，它们还能帮助减轻城市的排水压力。如果这些建筑都配备了绿色屋顶，那居民们也会有更多的休闲空间了。See,
2: those are the multiple functions that a rooftop can carry.
3: Yes, I had this picture in my mind of going to someone's houses just to drink something, maybe have some tea, and all of a sudden someone says, yeah, by the way, I have a rooftop garden. This would make the person so, so much cooler.
2: Oh, yes, definitely. So let's take a look at this rooftop garden first. For the first sentence, 这个屋顶花园可真漂亮啊。
3: This rooftop garden is really beautiful.
2: Oh, yes. So, 这个.
3: 这个, this.
2: Mm-hmm. 屋顶.
3: Our word of today, rooftop.
2: Yes, actually, you can also say 房顶. 房子 is a house, and 房顶 would also be the rooftop. 房顶.
3: 房顶.
2: But for some reason, I feel like 屋顶 is a little more official, relatively speaking, just a little bit. So if you say 屋顶花园, it sounds a little more sophisticated than 房顶花园. And here, 花园 would be garden. 花园.
3: 花园, garden.
2: Yes. So 花, we know, is flower. And 园 is a place, a park. So 花园 would be a garden. And actually, when we say 花园 or when we say garden in English, we would think about the garden in someone's home or adjacent to someone's house. But actually in Chinese, when we say 花园, it can be public parks full of flowers as well.
3: Okay. So not only private.
2: Not only private, but of course, if you're definitely talking about a public park, we would also say 公园.
3: 公园,
2: yes,
3: yeah.
2: It's a little bit like public parks or public gardens. 公共花园, a public garden would be a 公园, a public park.
3: 公共公园.
2: Yes. And 可.
3: 可, really?
2: Really and very. 真.
3: Also, really?
2: Also, really. Okay, can I omit 可?
3: Yeah, that's the question I wanted to ask you. I would say yes.
2: You're definitely right.
3: But I would say 真的.
2: You can say 真的. 这个屋顶花园真漂亮. Oh, actually, you should not say 真的. You can just say 这个屋顶花园真漂亮啊.
3: So is the 可 there to alterly accentuate the fact that the garden is really beautiful?
2: I think it's just a routine or a habit people speaking Chinese have. That is, you can say 这个屋顶花园真漂亮. That works. You can also say 这个屋顶花园可真漂亮. Like you said, signify how pretty it really is. You want to stress the tone even more. You can also say 这个屋顶花园真的很漂亮. Really is beautiful. It's really beautiful. Here, 真的 is used to describe 很, and 很 is used to describe 漂亮. So both 真的 and 很 can be seen as adverbs. 真的很漂亮. Okay. That's the thing with the Chinese language. Sometimes we say grammar is not that important when it comes to especially using it in everyday scenarios. Yet, knowing the grammar would help you remember the correlations better.
3: Oh, yes. Now I understand why I can't put 真的漂亮, but I have to add 很 also inside. It wouldn't make sense.
2: Yes. And 漂亮.
3: 漂亮, beautiful.
2: Yes, beautiful. And what is another way of saying beautiful?
3: 美丽.
2: 美丽, yes, definitely. 真的很美丽 works as well.
3: Could I say it?
2: It works as well. Then, 除了美观, 这样的绿色屋顶还能净化空气呢?
3: Besides being appealing to the eyes, so such green roofs can also serve to purify the air.
2: 除了.
3: Apart from, besides.
2: Uh-huh. And we usually use 除了 with another word, which is?
3: With another word, 还.
2: Yes, 除了还 is kind of like a sentence structure, and it means except or in addition with. So besides this, there is that. The 除了 would be besides this, and the 还 would be there's that or also. And for example, you can say 除了英语,我还会说法语和西班牙语.
3: In addition to English, I can also speak French and Spanish.
2: I should totally change Spanish to Italian. Then it's the real case for you.
3: Ah, yes, absolutely. It would be so nice.
2: Yes. So in addition to English, I can also speak French and Spanish here. This sentence, 除了英语, 除了 is like besides this, English, 我还会说, I can still speak, I can also speak 法语和西班牙语, French and Spanish. I can also ask a question with this structure. That is, in addition to sports, what other hobbies do you have? And how do you say that in Chinese?
3: 除了运动以外, 你还有什么爱好?
2: Perfect. And here, why do you add the 以外?
3: I would say other than, but the question is, can it be omitted?
2: It actually can be omitted, But definitely mm-hmm. you can put it there. By putting it there, it justifies the besides this kind of feeling, because 除了 is kind of like

0: like taking it away. So you can understand it as there is a group of things and you're taking one away, but there are two or more left in this group. So the idea 除了 is to taking something away, and the 以外 is like out of the group. That's the meaning of these two words. And 还 is like still. So when I'm taking these away out of these, there are still something else.So that's the structure of the 除了还.
1: Okay, I understand. So the sentence we've seen before, it was in addition to English. So it's not the language group. So we couldn't use EY.
0: Well, actually, you can use EY. It's the same thing. Mm. So it's like the group of languages you can speak are English, French, and Spanish. And you're taking English away. And you can definitely use 除了以外,除了英语以外. And then what's still left? It's French and Spanish.
1: Okay, I understand.
0: Yes. So you can also say things like, for example, 除了猫和狗,我还养过兔子.
1: In addition, or besides having a cat and a dog, I also have a rabbit.
0: Or I've had a rabbit, because we say 养过, so it's saying that this is something that has already happened before.
1: Yes.
0: And that's how to use 除了还 in a sentence. And here, after 除了, we have this word 美观。
1: 美观, beautiful, appealing to the eyes.
0: Yes, and this is relatively an official way to say beautiful, because we know 美 is beautiful and 观 is to look at. So like you said, easy on the eyes. It does not have to be stunningly beautiful. It's more like it's decent, it's acceptable, it's easy on the eyes. It's definitely pretty, but it does not have to be super duper pretty to be justified as being described with 美观.
1: Oh, okay. And can we use 美观to describe a person or...
0: Not really. 美观is usually used to describe a place. So you can think about 布置的很美观. So this place is decorated decently. So it's easy on the eyes. It's clean and tidy. It's with the acceptable and understandable amount of plants. And then it's enough. It's 美观 enough.
1: Okay.
0: That's
1: 美观. But it's not astonishing.
0: It's not astonishing. If it's astonishing, you would say, wow, 这里也太美了. Something like that.
1: Yeah.
0: Be very expressive with Chinese. And we have 这样的。
1: 这样的, this?
0: This. 绿色屋顶。
1: Green roofs, green rooftops.
0: Uh-huh. 还能。
1: Oh, they can also.
0: Yes. 净化。
1: 净化, to purify.
0: To purify, perfect. So we know 净 is 干净, clean. And 化 is to make something.Of something, or make something like something, or transfer something. So 净 is clean. So if we want to make this place clean, then we are purifying it. You can also say, for example, 美化.
1: 美化.
0: Guess what it means?
1: To dirty.
0: 美化, to beautify it, because 美 is beautiful.
1: Yes, 美.
0: Yeah.
1: Wow, really? 美化.
0: You can say 美化. And you can also say 丑化. Do you know 丑?
1: No, I don't know 丑.
0: 丑 is ugly.
1: Oh, to make it ugly, 丑化.
0: Actually, if you're saying to make it ugly, yes, it's possible that you're doing someone's makeup and intentionally making them ugly, but that's not the mainstream using of this word. Actually, we're saying if, for example, this place is perfect and you're talking about this place to your supervisor or to your friend and you're saying, huh, that's really an ugly place, then you are 丑化 the place. So with your description, you're making it less appealing.
1: Okay, you're dirtying with your words.
0: Yes, that's the idea. So the same logic goes with 美化. So if this place is not as fancy and you're talking it up, you're 美化, the place.
1: 美化, making beautiful.
0: Yes, so that's how you use the 化 structure. And here, 净化, well, that is actual purifying. So 净化, 净化空气。
1: 空气, the air.
0: The air. So 这样的绿色屋顶还能净化空气呢。And you can see that in the first sentence, this person said, wow, this is really a beautiful place. And in the second sentence, part B said, well, yeah, it's a decent place and it can also purify.

0: the air. So for the second person, I would assume the roof actually belongs to them, and that is why they're being a little bit humble instead of saying it's stunning, it's really beautiful rooftop and it can do this and that. They're saying yes, it's decent and it has multiple functions. I recommend it to you without being too bragging about my rooftop.
1: Oh, if I had a rooftop, I would brag about it all day long.
0: That makes sense as well. I'm just saying, sometimes when you're learning the language, you also have to learn how people using the language actually think and how they talk. And being a little bit humble, a little bit modest is how Chinese people are.
1: Yes, that's the right thing to do.
0: It's okay. You can brag about your beautiful rooftop. And I would be the first guest. Okay, yeah, moving on to the next sentence.
2: 是啊,到了下雨天,他们还能帮助减轻城市的排水压力。
1: I know. They can also help alleviate the drainage pressure in the city on rainy days.
2: So, 是啊,
1: correct. I know.
2: 到了。
1: When arrived, to arrive?
0: Yes, actually, in English, we say when it is a rainy day or when there is a rainy day. But in Chinese, we say we believe rainy days would definitely arrive. It's just a matter of time and when it arrives. So that's the logic behind it. So, 到了 and 下雨天.
1: 下雨天, rainy days.
0: Can I say 雨天?
1: Yes.
0: Yes. So how can I say a sunny day?
1: Oh, I don't have the word.
0: 晴天.
1: 晴天.
0: Yes.
1: I love 晴天.
0: Yes. 晴天 is a sunny day. So 晴 is sunny and 雨 is rainy. So sometimes I think in ancient days, not really ancient, like in previous days, when weather forecast is not that easy to grasp, either on your fingertip that you can check every time as long as you have a cell phone, people would say 晴雨表.
1: 晴雨表.
0: Yes, a 晴雨表 would be a sunny, rainy charter or table. So it's like if I have a table of the following month and every day, whether or not there is a little sign of sun, which signifies it's a sunny day, or if it's little raindrops signifies a rainy day, then I have a 晴雨表. So I would see whether or not the weather is good.
1: 晴雨表.
0: Yes, and it was how it's used. But now in really official Chinese language, people would also say 晴雨表 to say whether it's good or bad. So if it's good on the 晴雨表, you would have a good day, a sunny day. And a rainy day is, I think, a sign of a bad something. So if you say 这是他心情的晴雨表, saying whether or not, for example, whether or not we're recording Takeaway Chinese or whether or not our audience love Chinese is the 晴雨表 of 牛牛's emotion. It means that if you like it, I'd be happy. If you don't like it, I'd be sad. So 晴雨表 is also used metaphorically.
1: Oh, that's so nice also too. When words are used in different ways.
0: Oh, yes. So, 到了下雨天, 他们,
1: they,
0: 还能,
1: also can,
0: 帮助,
1: 帮助, to help,
0: 减轻,
1: alleviate,
0: 减 means to minus, and 轻 means light. So, if you minus something and make it light, then you're alleviating it, right?
1: Yes.
0: 城市,
1: city.
0: 排水压力, or 排水, let's do 排水 first.
1: 排水, a drainage?
0: A drainage, yes. 压力.
1: The pressure.
0: Yes. So they can also help alleviate the drainage pressure in the city on a rainy day. 如果这些建筑都配备了绿色屋顶, 那居民们也会有更多的休闲空间了。
1: If all these buildings came with green roofs, residents would also have more space for leisure.
0: Perfect. 如果,
1: if,
0: and you pair the word if 如果 with
1: 如果那,
0: yes, 如果, if 那, then there can be a lot of scenarios when you need to use this. For example, 如果他知道,那他一定会告诉我。
1: If he knew, he would definitely tell me.
0: Or if none of you are interested, I will stop talking.
1: Oh God, I hope this scenario doesn't happen. Yes. 如果大家都不感兴趣, 那我不说了。
0: Yes, yes. So that's 如果那。And here, 如果这些建筑。These buildings or these constructions. So 这些 would be these. And 建筑 is the constructors, these architectures. 都。
1: Every one of them, all of them.
0: 配备。
1: 配备 came equipped.
0: Came equipped with, yes.绿色屋顶, that's the key word. And then we have 那, and 居民们。
1: The residents.
0: The residents, precisely. So we know 居住 is to reside, to live in, and 民 is 人民, that's the people. So 居民 would be residents. 也会。
1: They can also, they could also.
0: 有。
1: Have.
0: 更多的。
1: And more.
0: 休闲空间
1: Space for leisure.
0: Space for leisure. Actually, 休闲 is leisure. 休息 to have a rest. 闲 is like 空闲 You don't have something to do, then you're 闲空闲 then you're free. So, 休闲 free leisure time. 空间 actually is space. So, 空间 we know 时间 is time and 空间 is space. And 休闲空间 basically means space or room for.Them to enjoy their leisure time.
1: Their free time.
0: Yes. You're listening to Takeaway Chinese with myself, Niu Honglin, and Georgia. We would love to hear from you. Send us your thoughts via email to learnchinese@cri.com.cn. Coming up next, let's learn more about green roofs. Don't go away, so you will take some Chinese away. Welcome back to Takeaway Chinese. I'm Niu Honglin with Georgia here for the show. So Georgia, do green roofs provide a viable solution for improving city ecosystems in your opinion?
1: Well, in my opinion, I absolutely think so. And I think that besides being very pleasant and they look very nice when I see them. And I feel happy when I see them for the people that actually live in them.But what they do is that they help the city and not only in so many ways. For example, they prevent heat island mitigation. As we know, urban areas often experience this heat island, which is due because of there are many buildings and not enough green spaces. And so green roofs that have a lot of green can actually absorb the heat. And this is something that is great for big city, especially in, I would say, summer season, when cities get much higher temperature due to this building concentration. Also, the air quality improves due to this, because green roofs, and especially plants that are in the green roofs, they actually capture everything that pollutes, not everything, but most of the particles that pollute, and they actually improve the air quality.They also serve, as we talked a little bit in another episode, to a biodiversity support. And for this reason, since there are many plants, some insects can come, and not only also small animals. So it can really help create more biodiversity in cities, which is something that we actually need a lot. And then I would say that one of the most beautiful parts is just walking or living in a big city and having the luck, I would say,to cultivate your own garden if you do on your roof, or also to grow your plants and to have this really relaxation moment after a stressful day or after a stressful week, to just pretend you're in the countryside enjoying your little plants. And I would really like to have a green roof if I could.
0: Oh, definitely. Actually, that is the reason that a lot of cities here in China, even though we talked about we live in apartments more often and we do not get to enjoy our rooftops or enjoy decorating our rooftops so much, but actually in a lot of cities here in China, we started to decorate the roofs with a lot of greeneries and start a lot of roof gardening. Well, yes, roof garden is one thing, but roof gardening means that residents, 居民, can get onto the rooftop and start planting certain vegetables and certain little fruits, and they can even harvest. And that is both environmentally beneficial and also mentally healthy for people living in those buildings with a roof garden. And in the same time, the concept of living harmoniously, not only with other human beings, but other species on the planet is quite popular. Like you said, we talked about biodiversity's importance in not only natural places, but also in urban settings. which is why not only are we looking at a lot of green rooftops, we're even looking at vertical gardens or vertical buildings

0: with a lot of different plans. If you take a look at some of the pictures, actually the buildings, the entire surface of the building are covered in green, covered in plants. It's beautiful, it's innovative. Of course, the maintenance takes a lot of effort, yet I do see all these different effort or all these different ways to renovate the concrete jungle that we live in into something that's green, that's 美观, that's 净化空气, that's making where we live a much more beautiful place.
1: Absolutely, I completely agree. And also, we know that a lot of problems that we have in today's society, maybe a lot of stress, anxiety, are being relieved when we are in nature or walking to a countryside. Mm. And having the possibility to have this inside the city and not getting out, and just have this very green space where all of our problems can lay down for a minute. I think it's very important and could help a lot of today's problems.
0: Yes, I totally agree. And that brings us to the end of today's Takeaway Chinese. I'm Yu Honglin with George and Masud. For more episodes of the show, you can visit our website at radio.cgtn.com and go to the column podcast. 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Just search for Takeaway Chinese. Don't forget to leave your questions, comments, and a 5-star rating. 感谢收听, 我们下次再见.
1: Goodbye, everyone. See you soon. 再见.
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1: Now the news. I'm Shane Bigham. Chinese President Xi Jinping will pay a state visit to the United States from Wednesday to Friday at the invitation of U.S. President Donald Trump. Chinese Foreign Ministry spokesperson Guo Jiakun said the two leaders will have an exchange of views on major issues concerning China-U.S. relations and world peace and development.
2: The two heads of state visiting each other within 6 months is of historic and milestone significance. China is ready to work with the United States to enrich the substance of a constructive relationship of strategic stability, strengthen dialogue and cooperation, properly manage differences, continuously improve the well-being of the two peoples, and promote peace, stability, and prosperity in the world.
1: Chinese Vice President Han Zheng will attend the general debate of the 81st UN General Assembly in New York from Thursday to Saturday. Han will also attend a Chinese-hosted high-level dialogue to mark the fifth anniversary of the Global Development Initiative. He'll meet with the UN Secretary General, the General Assembly President, and leaders of other countries. China's high-tech industries are growing much faster than the broader industrial sector, with AI-related businesses leading the growth. Tax data shows sales revenue in high-tech industries rose nearly 16% through the first 8 months of the year. AI-related chip manufacturing surged 68%, while intelligent vehicle equipment manufacturing rose 39%. High-tech manufacturing overall grew around 19%. China's released its 2026 list of the top 500 private enterprises. The All-China Federation of Industry and Commerce says 110 companies on the list reported annual revenue of over 100 billion yuan, or roughly 15 billion U.S. dollars. JD.com, Alibaba, and Hengli Group ranked top three. The 500 companies recorded combined revenue of nearly 45 trillion yuan in 2025, up around 4%. The survey also shows stronger innovation, with companies increasing R&D investment and expanding into emerging industries. China's anti-narcotics authorities have warned companies and individuals to prevent two chemicals from being diverted into narcotics production. The warning is the latest move in China's intensified efforts to prevent chemicals with potential applications in illicit drug production from being diverted into illegal channels. The chemicals are metatomidine and tartaric acid. The Office of the China National Narcotics Control Commission urged businesses and individuals to comply with earlier warnings while handling the substances and prevent them from entering illegal channels. It said companies and individuals should comply with Chinese and foreign laws and regulations when dealing in or exporting the chemicals. The BBC reports that Britain will provide Saudi Arabia with defensive military support following recent Houthi attacks from Yemen. Prime Minister Andy Burnham says he agreed to a Saudi request for support. The Royal Air Force will deploy a Voyager aircraft to refuel Saudi fighter jets in the air. British officials say the mission could begin within days and last several weeks. The Danish Prime Minister's office says Denmark, Greenland, and the United States will sign an agreement to strengthen security in the Arctic and North Atlantic regions. The deal will be signed in New York during the UN General Assembly by the leaders of the three sides. The office has not released details of the agreement. Trump says it'll give the U.S. a greater role in Greenland's security, while Denmark says the deal respects sovereignty and Greenland's right to self-determination. A report says an extreme El Niño event could cause losses equivalent to at least 2% of the GDP in Latin America and the Caribbean, plunging more people into poverty. The Economic Commission for Latin America and the Caribbean said a high-intensity event could have wide-ranging impacts, particularly on energy, agriculture, fisheries, and infrastructure. The Santiago-based agency urged governments to strengthen early warning systems, protect critical infrastructure, and improve water management. It also called for diversifying energy sources, expanding climate insurance, and deepening regional cooperation. In sports, China's Sheng Lihao and Wang Zifei won gold in the 10-meter air rifle mixed team event at the Aichi Nagoya Asian Games on Tuesday, setting a world record with 507.1 points. It was Sheng's third gold of the Games after he also won the individual and team titles. That's the news. I'm Shane Bigham.

0: is Round Table.
1: A new rule in Chongqing lets schools ban smartphones, tablets, and smartwatches, but it's not an education policy. It's buried inside a juvenile crime prevention law. But what does a kid's screen time have to do with delinquency? Today, we'll go beyond the usual school phone ban story to find out what's actually happening on the ground and whether the research backs it up. After that, in the Italian Alps, there's a race so long that finishing it is a feat most athletes never even attempt. This year, though, it was won by a Chinese athlete that no one saw coming. He's a former food delivery rider, and just 12 months ago, the same course defeated him. This time, he shattered the record and became the first non-European ever to take first place. So what does it take to turn defeat into dominance, and what might that teach the rest of us about our own limits? We are live from our studios here in Beijing. This is Roundtable. I'm Steve Hatherley. Thank you very much for joining us today. And for the show, I'm with Yushen and Yushan. First up, China has been trying to get smartphones out of school children's hands for years. Now, one of the country's latest moves has put that issue in a much more interesting place. A new regulation in Chongqing allows schools to prohibit students from bringing smartphones, tablets, smartwatches, and other smart devices onto campus. Now, on its own, that just sounds like another story about schools banning phones. But this regulation is specifically part of the juvenile crime prevention law, and that raises a much bigger question. What does excessive smartphone use have to do with juvenile delinquency, and is there actual evidence connecting the two? We're going to talk about all of that today, perhaps a little bit of a divisive issue. Yushen and Yushan, good afternoon to you both. But we'll start with Chongqing and find out exactly what has changed and to whom this applies.
2: Yeah, just on this new semester day, on September the 1st this year, a new Chongqing regulation took effect, which gives the school the kind of like an authority to decide whether they want to ban any type of electronic use, like including tablets or smartphones.

0: or telephone watches or not. And this is very interesting because it's not a blanket requirement that every school in Chongqing must impose. And it's actually giving the right back to the school to decide whether, like, how they'd like to manage their own school circumstances based on how their students are reacting. So if students are allowed to bring the device onto campus, then the regulation says they should be centrally managed and they cannot be used in classrooms except when needed for teaching.
1: It's not brand new, right? Because some Chongqing schools were already doing this before this new regulation took effect.
0: Yeah, well, at Chongqing Nanhua Middle School, for example, students have been prohibited from bringing electronic devices onto campus ever since September last year, with exceptions requiring parental consent and a written application, too. So this school has also installed free public telephones at the school gate, just in case, you know, the kids want to ring their parents.
1: Good idea there.
0: And, yeah. And in dormitory areas, too. So, yeah, if you need it, there are facilities so that you don't have to bring it.
1: Yeah, and the contact information for the teachers is available to parents too. So if there's an emergency on either side, if the student needs to contact mom and dad, there are public phones within reach. And when mom and dad need to contact the kid, then they can get to the kid through the teacher, which is also very good.
0: Mm-hmm.
1: But yes, so far, and I said this in the opening, it's not just another school bans phones story. It goes beyond this.
2: Actually, the rules like this has been there for a while because I think the parents, I mean, the colleagues around us who are parents, they also told us these kind of rules has been there for a while, and their kids is like, you know, some of them have the smartwatch secretly in case they actually really need something to tell their parents or just totally forbidden in the classroom.
1: Well, how did we get to where we are? Because this is a story about how schools have been given another legal basis to decide. It's up to the schools. Yushan, you said it already. It's up to the schools to decide how strictly phones and other smart devices should be controlled. But the country has been tightening phone management, school phone management for years now.
2: Yeah, actually back in 2021, the Ministry of Education issued national rules saying students' personal phones should, in principle, not be brought into primary and also secondary schools. Exceptions could be made when there was a genuine need, including through a written request from parents. And where phones were permitted, schools were told to establish centralized management and also prevent students from using them in classrooms. And legal governments can and also schools have subsequently developed their own approaches, which means that on the rule that we're talking about today, the Chongqing one, and also other areas, regions, they've been kind of deploying and also introducing these kind of rules based on this 2021 principle.
1: Yeah, Shandong introduced restrictions going back as early as 2018, and Fujian put measures in place in 2022. And then other cities around the country have been putting their own restrictions in place. I think it was Guangzhou in 2024, maybe Zhengzhou in 2024 as well.
0: Yeah, and those cities are in southern China and also in central China too. So now we can basically see Chongqing's current efforts as the latest chapter in a much longer policy evolution. But actually, what makes Chongqing this current phone ban particularly unique is the fact that it is contained in a regulation specifically designed to prevent juvenile crime. So this regulation, it describes a progression from bad behavior to serious bad behavior to criminal behavior, which with a certain intervention intended to happen earlier rather than just waiting until a young person actually commit a crime. So among these behaviors identified as requiring attention is excessive internet use or internet addiction. So this is where the new phone ban in Chongqing is trying to address.
1: Yeah, and this is where it starts to get a little where you have to dig a little deeper to kind of connect the dots. Because on the surface, when you say bad behavior to, and this is what the regulation says, bad behavior to serious bad behavior to criminal behavior, then they want the intervention to happen as quickly as possible. And the intervention here is not necessarily the phone itself. It's not the device itself. It's what's inside the phone, so to speak. It's internet addiction. And that's what this is aimed at. That's what this is all about.
0: Yeah. Mm. And looking in practice, well, schools and teachers, there's no way for them to check each student's phone and swipe through which websites you've been on, what apps you've been using. So they just simply don't ask you to bring it. Please, just simply don't bring it.
1: Just leave it at home.
0: Yeah. In schools that impose strict bans, students may be required to just leave their phones at home. And if you have a legitimate reason, like a good enough reason to bring one, you kind of have to get parental permission and hand in the device over for centralized storage. Mm. So that's only on the you don't have access to your phone when you are not supposed to kind of measure.
1: Centralized storage is fancy words for the teacher will collect them and hold them and then give them back at the end of the school day, I suppose.
0: Yeah, that sounds very familiar to even our generation, because back when I was in middle school, that's how teachers would do. They will spot, this kid is having a phone in his or her drawer. Mm. Then, please, submit it over to the teacher's office and you can have it back after school. But back then, there weren't many students who had cell phones.
2: Yeah.
0: And also, even if you have it, there are not much you can do with it.
1: Sure.
0: So nowadays, it seems like everybody's got something.
1: Yeah, exactly. And the age of students with cell phones now is getting younger and younger. I remember a time when there was a debate about, is it appropriate for a third grader to have a phone, or is it necessary for a fourth grader to have a phone? Conversations like that, but those conversations seem to be happening less and less. Mm. It's not just smartphones, it's smart watches, it's telephone watches. They can be another way for students to communicate online as well. And schools have kind of thought of all the possibilities, I suppose, on how students can find their way online during school hours.
2: Yeah, smartwatches is the device that actually got popular after most of and a lot of the schools just banned the phone use within the campus. And that's how I think parents are worrying, what if I really need to contact with my kid, right? Mm-hmm. And then that's how, these kind of telephone watches and also smartwatches got popular. And then they got into another phase of it is getting smarter and smarter, and students are having social medias on these kind of smartwatches.
0: Ooh.
2: They can make friends, they can talk to each other, even take pictures and all those things. So they are also included in this kind of ban as to be considered as the smart device.
1: I have a question, though, because you said the schools may recommend just leave the phone at home. But as we all very well know, your phone is life here in China, because it's not just for connecting to your social media. It's for things like paying for the subway or paying for the bus or paying for your lunch or whatever. So how is that a reasonable request, regardless of how old the student is, whether they're 8 years old or 18 years old? It seems to me that they can use, not can use, they need to use their phone for certain things outside of the classroom.
2: Yes. I mean, it is not like impossible for them to use the subway, to go to stores and buy some snacks after school. I had this exactly same experience. I had a physical card that is hanging in front of me. And then I have
1: Laughing because it's like nobody really uses those now,
0: not,
1: right?
0: Not anymore, but back in the days,
2: But for students, they still have that, right?
0: Right. Even when we were younger, yes.
2: And also some pennies in my pocket whenever I need to buy some snacks. So, first of all, it is not impossible. And then schools have also, exceptions, because if you really need to, call to your parent, there are, as we said, public telephones and established direct communication channels between parents and teachers. And, that is one reason China's national policy and also this Chongqing's new regulation both leave room for exceptions and also school level decisions, rather than treating every student in exactly the same way.
1: Let's learn about that juvenile crime prevention law. And I also want to learn if there's any evidence that supports the connection between phone use, internet addiction. I guess I shouldn't say phone use because that would imply everything, but internet addiction and potential crime in the future. Because that's what Chongqing's regulation is built around, early intervention to avoid those future problems.
0: Mm. Yeah, those future problems, including the different level, different tiers of behaviors, such as truancy, running away from home, smoking, drinking, gambling, harmful online activity, and excessive internet use. And these are all kind of, it can require intervention before they develop into something more serious, especially if discovered among teenagers who kind of already know how the world works and thinks or are confident that they know how the world works and can make some kind of irrational or rational decisions when they feel like it. But it's not that having a smartphone makes a child a criminal.
1: It's not
0: a crime. It is just to ask whether excessive or problematic digital behavior can be one part of a much larger chain of risk factors
1: so
0: here.
1: So what does the research say about that then? Is there any suggestion that there's a relationship between the two?
0: Well, yeah, of course. A 2025 study of 210 sentenced male juvenile offenders aged 14 to 17 in Jordan found statistically significant relationship between smartphone addiction and delinquent behavior. So it also found that smartphone addiction partly mediated the relationship between difficulties in regulating emotions and delinquency. So it kind of linked to an evil loop, if I may call it. Like the kid is having some sort of emotional feedback or negative emotional feedback already, so they dive deeper into the phone. And the more deeper they dive into their phone, it's kind of nurturing their own emotional loop.
1: Yeah, but I mean, if you're trying to establish causation here, you absolutely cannot. And the researchers agreed to that. In fact, the researchers explicitly warned that that study could not establish causation because here's the reason why. Those participants in that study were already juvenile offenders.
0: Right.
1: They didn't become juvenile offenders over the course of however many years. The research itself was cross-sectional and it was also self-reported information. So therefore, it doesn't show that smartphones turned ordinary teenagers, law-abiding teenagers, into criminals. So we have to take a study like that with a whole lot of salt, not just a grain of salt, a box of it.
2: And I think that's how we distinct these kind of regulations and policies. So more specifically, this Chongqing one, it does not create a new authority, but it invokes and uncodifies the provision in the, we mentioned Ministry of Education's 2021 regulation, which authorizes schools to prohibit students from bringing mobile phones onto school grounds. And then in doing so, it elevates the provision from a departmental regulation to the level of a local regulation, providing schools with a firmer legal basis.
1: Mm-hmm.
0: So now we have evidence that problematic smartphone use is associated with a range of behavioral problems. And we also have evidence that problematic online behavior can create some sort of environment in which the teenager may see bullying and harmful content and other forms of delinquent behavior as something common or something that's supposed to be even. We have here some direct research connecting smartphone addiction with delinquency, but what we don't have is a strong evidence, like you said earlier, Steve, that can connect smartphone themselves with juvenile crime. So we can back to the school's the phone ban. Now Chongqing schools can perhaps do is to prohibit you from using the phone while you're not supposed to. But again, they can't check each student's browsing history. They can't possibly know what each teenager is thinking and how they're feeling back home, what they've been doing when they're not at school. So this is kind of just what they are able to try to help these students at certain points.
1: You said that there's strong evidence showing that smartphones themselves, there is no strong evidence showing that smartphones cause juvenile crime. And there's also no evidence that taking smartphones away from students on a school day, during a school day, prevents juvenile crime. There's no evidence of that either. But going back and forth, there's evidence on both sides, because there's also a research that's been done that's found a relationship between problematic smartphone use and externalizing behaviors like aggression. They did a study of young people that found that problematic smartphone use and aggressive behavior can have an influence on each other over a period of time. Interesting result there. There's other research that has linked problematic smartphone use with behavioral difficulties or lower self-control, and also problems with school adjustment. So the relationship can go in both directions here, right? Because if you have a young person who is already struggling with emotional regulation or aggression or whatever, maybe some family problems as well, then they would be more likely to develop problematic smartphone use. I keep using that term because that's how researchers use it.
2: So if I understood it correctly, these kind of regulations is just to cut the time that students can use their phones within the campus, to reduce any possibilities that they can get into any forms of these kind of things, right?
0: At least during school time.
1: At least during
2: then
1: school time.
2: Then that is the thing. That's this question. What about after school? They can still use phones?
1: They can, but schools are not so much... the problem might begin at home. The problem might continue at home. But I think the argument here is that schools are responsible for what happens during school time. And if they can offer some early intervention during school time, then who knows? Maybe that could have a spillover effect into what happens at home. But let's, since you mentioned it, let's talk about, you know, being at home and using your phone, because if using your phone too much is part of the problem and it leads to or could be a cause of a problematic behavior in the future, then what can the school actually do? Because they can take it away in the morning, they can give it back in the afternoon, but they can't control what happens at home. And that's where the issue becomes more than just the schools. It becomes more about the parents or the caretakers.
0: Yeah, the entire ecosystem surrounding this kid. But luckily, the Chongqing's regulation also says that parents or guardians should intervene when minors display problematic behaviors, and specifically calls for parents and schools to just work together when a child shows signs of internet addiction or overly use of smartphones when he or she has nothing better to do. Like, just try to cultivate a hobby with something I heard from my interviewee a few years ago. So that was a mom who was trying to just bring the kid, raise the kid on her own. But what's very unfortunate for her is that she's not very much at home. And when she's not at home, the kid, after school, she does her homework and she just play with the phone. And I remember from that interviewee that she was saying, I try to talk to her. I try to talk to my kid about this. And she, every time, she just feel reluctant to discuss this problem with me. And even she get aggressive and shout at me because I'm trying to take the phone away from her. So you see how this habit is formed within the family. And sometimes even the parents, despite that they're asked to do it, they cannot intervene in some way. So here's a little bit of a twist among all the, you know, the under the policy.
1: The kids are using the phone for their homework, too.
0: Yeah.
1: Right?
0: Especially after pandemic.
1: And we've talked about that on Roundtable, where even on vacation, parents and students have to log in. So they have to go online.
0: Right.
1: Probably done with a phone. Yes.
2: Pass some exams, answer some questions, just to a little bit, maybe a review, preview, or warm-up.
1: There's a statistic. More than 90% of China's minor internet users have reported using the internet for learning, albeit homework or otherwise. So it seems like this policy challenge is not so much about how we get kids off the internet. It's more about how do we stop excessive or maybe harmful use without treating all digital use as harmful. That's why this is so difficult, because you can't just look at a phone and say the phone is the problem. And you can't just say the internet is the problem, because the internet is a wonderful place and a terrible place all at the same time. And it's filled with great information that is absolutely beneficial to a young mind. And it is filled with very

0: for, you know, a better learning environment, a better concentration ability to cultivate for students. Several universities are doing this. Guangzhou Institute of Science and Technology, Beihang University, Dalian Ocean University, they're all doing that. But some of other commentators are just saying, well, as adults, they should be having the ability to control themselves.
1: What do you think about that? That was my kind of gut reaction when you were speaking those sentences, was a bit of surprise. Really?
0: Right.
1: Universities? These are young adults. Is it necessary at that age? But then where do we, if we agree that there should be some sort of regulation or control in place in schools, then at what point do we stop doing that? Is it grade 7? The first year of middle school? Is it grade 10, the first year of high school? What do you think about this? Where is that line, if you think there should be a line at all?
0: Yeah, so then we need to focus on what we would like to prevent or what we would like to achieve. For this Chongqing case, it's more about preventing some possible incidents happening in the future. And for these kind of university cases, it's more of no phone classroom. So the phones are not allowed in the classrooms, and they want to cultivate the concentration of students. So that's why some of these commentaries are saying that no phone classroom may address a surface level problem as we're seeing it. Students looking at their phones, but not necessarily the underlying issue of student engagement.
2: I think there's a nuance here that we have to mention, that as adult, they have the decision to say no if their phone is to be taken away in such a classroom.
0: Mm. And as the schools, they have the responsibility to actually maybe get into it and also understand what is the problem in these kind of situations. So instead of focusing mainly on controlling students, universities should improve maybe their teaching quality, develop students' ability, and also encourage greater autonomy.
1: Yeah, I agreed.
2: A big
1: with,
2: sign.
1: I,
2: wow.
1: I agreed with you until about 5 seconds ago, because I suddenly just thought of this. If a pattern of behavior develops at an elementary school age, where a child has a phone attached to their hand and they're either playing games or chatting with friends or what have you, and then they move to middle school and that pattern is allowed to continue, and then they move to high school and that pattern is allowed to continue, then I don't think it's reasonable to expect that pattern to change just because they are 12 months older and sitting in a university classroom. To call freshmen, university freshmen, adults, okay, but still, a pattern of behavior is a pattern of behavior that is not easy to break. So I'm starting to feel like, in the beginning, I was thinking, is this really necessary? But now I'm starting to think, we've established that there's research on both sides, right? Research that supports and research that doesn't support. But I'm starting to think that if there is even just a little bit of research that supports, there might be a link between internet addiction and problematic behavior for young people, then why shouldn't the schools do what they can to play their part in preventing that in the future?
2: I think
1: I'm in support of this now.
2: Yeah, and as time goes by, when these current teenagers or even like first graders or primary school students enters university, and they will perhaps feel like it's only natural to submit the phone somewhere or at least not use their phone during classrooms. I think that's what the education bureau or like authorities are trying to cultivate since younger age. And back to earlier when I intervened in Yushun's speech saying that as adult they have the right to say no. I think what kind of set the university case aside from the, for example, the Chongqing ban is that as university students, if they think they're capable of focusing on the class without a phone, then I don't think they need to submit the phone at all. Or if they think the phone is actually going to help them to try to understand things

0: better, then of course no. But for these kids, for teenagers, for younger students, can we trust what they think of themselves?
1: Exactly. I think the age is the thing, and also differentiate two different scenarios.
0: Mm-hmm.
1: For college students, they kind of should have the ability to actually know when or where to use their smartphones. And then for the Chongqing case, for middle school students, even primary school students, principals is there to actually, first of all, cultivate them to have an habit or
0: mm-hmm.
1: how to decide the decision making when they are in the stage of actually, you know, learning how to deal with this.
0: Yeah.
2: I think I've changed my opinion again.
0: Ooh. To what?
2: Well,
0: exactly.
2: Now I'm thinking, if I just said before, shouldn't the school be doing everything they can to prevent a possible addiction? But then I was thinking, with young people, just because you limit their access to something for a few hours a day, you might actually be pushing them closer to it.
1: Mm.
2: You know, you see in a movie where like a teenage boy and girl are in love, but their parents say, "You can't see that boy." Well, do you think she listens? No, the minute that her parents aren't looking, she's texting or trying to meet him. Do you see my point here?
1: Yeah.
2: Is that just because you cut off use from 9 a.m. to 3 p.m., because they can't use it 9 a.m. to 3 p.m., what do you think they're going to do at 3:01 p.m.? They're going to go straight to their phones, and they're probably going to want to stay on it all night because they couldn't use it throughout the day.
0: You see, that's the part where the parents have to intervene, have to step in. Because what's wrong with rushing towards your phone the minute you finish school? You have connections you still need to maintain. And as time goes by, maybe in the future, younger kids are all having a phone in their hands. So this is where we're heading.
2: Yeah.
0: So yeah, they have this connection they need to maintain, but they can't keep using it until midnight.
2: And by the way, if you think that, oh, if we take the kids' phones away, their test scores are going to increase dramatically, there's evidence that that is not true. There was a study in America in 2026, a pretty big one, that found that school phone restrictions substantially reduced students' phone use. Yes, but the average effects on test scores were close to zero. So.
0: Sweet.
2: Yeah. So if that's the goal, then don't expect that. I don't know. I don't think I have an answer to how I feel. Do you?
0: Since this is to prevent early intervention with the juvenile crime, then I think we can get slower on whether this is going to be helpful for their studies. Mm. At least they don't go to the other extreme. I think, yeah, for the, you know, the positive extreme, we can slow down and see where this goes.
1: Or I would say it is the time or the changing regulations that happens in 2026. And why not? It's, you know, because back in our time, we didn't have smartphones in middle school, in primary school, and we came through it. And there's no problem with not having a smartphone in the classroom at all. So maybe they should also cherish the moment that they don't need one.
2: You sound like a very old young man right now.
0: He sounds like Zhong Deng now.
2: I grew up without that, and I was fine.
1: Mm.
2: Well, I guess this is why it continues to be so hotly debated, is because there are various angles that we can look at this from. There are the parents. What role should they play? There are the schools. What role should they play? Should we be teaching? Should we have classes in elementary school teaching kids about what to stay away from on the internet? Things like that. Taking away the phone is an intervention, but getting the child to know how to use it responsibly over the long term might be the biggest challenge at all. That was a good discussion. I'm Steve Hatherley today with Yushan and Yushun. You're listening to Roundtable, and please do stay with us. We have more to talk about.
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7: 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I'm Steve Hatherley, today with Yushan and Yushin. Coming up, deep in the Italian Alps sits a course that eats world-class athletes for breakfast. 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Most people measure a good run in kilometers, maybe even hours. Zhao Jiazhu measures his in days. The Chinese trail runner just became the first Chinese athlete and the first non-European ever to win the Tour 330, Tour des Géants, one of the toughest ultramarathons on the planet, setting a new course record all along the way. Before any of that, though, he was delivering food orders on a scooter in Wuhan. And just 1 year earlier, that exact race that he just conquered had conquered him. So how does an ordinary delivery rider become a world-class ultra runner? And why would anyone want to run for nearly 3 days through the mountains? What can be gained from that? What an achievement. Unbelievable. Zhao Jiazhu. What was the achievement? Let's go over the specifics of it and find out exactly how significant it is, because it is.
8: Oh, yes. Zhao Jiazhu crossed the finish line in 65 hours, 55 minutes, and 22 seconds, and winning the men's title at the Tour 330 Ultra Marathon in Italy, and that time set a new course record 13 minutes faster than the previous mark of 66 hours, 8 minutes and 22 seconds set by French-Belgian runner Victor Richard in 2025. And also, what is even more significant is he's the first Chinese runner and the first non-European runner of any nationality to win the race since it began in 2010.
7: People have been talking about this online, yeah?
9: Yeah, one widely liked common joke that after watching Zhao's performance, even a half marathon or full marathon suddenly seemed surprisingly doable by comparison. Yeah. I do not feel that, for the record. I only admire people who are capable of doing that, but I don't feel like any marathons sound any lighter just because somebody can finish something as remarkable as Zhao did. And also another commenter reached something more emotional, saying that for 99.999% of people, the question isn't whether they could do what Zhao did, it's whether they could even dare to imagine something like that.
7: It's a great point.
9: Yeah, I do deeply agree with that.
8: Because that's what ultra marathon is.
7: Yeah, well, let's discuss what an ultra marathon is, because it is much, much, much, much, much longer than your normal textbook marathon.
8: So first of all, an ultramarathon is simply any race longer than the standard marathon distance of 26.2 miles, which is around 42 kilometers. Common ultra distances include 50 kilometers, 50 miles, 100 kilometers, and 100 miles, usually run on trails, mountains, or even desert rather than paved roads. And some races stretch across multiple days with runners, you know, taking scheduled breaks to sleep. And this one that Zhao Jiaju participated sits at the extreme end of that spectrum. It's the longest of several distance categories offered at the Tour de Gironde race, held each September in Italy's Aosta Valley in the heart of the Alps. And the course covers, take care, 336.1 kilometers.
7: That's crazy. 336 kilometers. I have to correct myself because I said the ultra marathons are much, much, much, much, much longer. I didn't realize they can be as little. What a stupid thing to say, as little as 50 kilometers. But I say that because it's only 8 kilometers more than your average marathon. But those would be on the smaller, on the shorter end, I guess, of the ultra marathons. This, as you mentioned, is on the upper extreme. 336 kilometers. That, if you're curious, is the equivalent of 840 laps around a standard 400 meter track.
8: Wow.
7: So the next time you're watching maybe the Summer Olympics or something and you watch the 400 meter, yeah, imagine that doing that 800 times. 800 times, that's what Zhao just did.
9: Doing two times already killed me back in junior high, so I don't even want to fathom.
7: Were you an aspiring Olympian at one point?
9: Well, no, not at all. But Industry Insider did mention that this type of Tour 330 ultra running is really different from conventional marathon, and it's not just on the distance, but also on the prolonged physical and mental strain, because runners have to keep moving for more than 2 days while dealing with a lot of other discomfort.
8: Like, definitely. Yeah, you need to run in the dark.
9: Yeah, and also you can't sleep a full night because they have to really catch up with each seconds and thinking that maybe there's somebody ahead.
7: You're also, we should mention this, you're not on a road.
9: You're in the mountain.
7: You're in the mountains. Yeah, this particular race crossed 20 mountain passes. The highest point in the race approached 3,300 meters above sea level, which is crazy. So you're going to have difficulty breathing too. I watched a video. I mean, I think I understand why people do this. It's pretty stunning. I mean, the Italian Alps is beautiful, of course, but running this type of race, I watched some videos about the racers who had made their own videos. It's just gorgeous. And it's not like you imagine when you see a normal marathon. When you see a normal marathon on TV, there's a lot of people bunched together, especially at the beginning, maybe less so the further the race goes. But that's not what I saw. And it's also not people running constantly. Obviously, you can't run straight for 336 kilometers, but some are walking a lot of the time. You're going uphill into the mountains a lot of the time. It's a trek. It's a trek through nature.
9: Yeah, and also Zhao Jiaju himself described how close he came to breaking. So at his most exhausted point, his vision even began to blur, and he could see little beyond the patch of trail lit by his headlamp. In order to stay awake, he had to slap himself and bit his tongue, you know, do extreme things like that, using pain to wake himself up.
7: Well, let's find out what exactly happens during the race, because it's 3 days long. And you're obviously not conscious for those 3 days. You have to eat at some point. You have to drink water or other beverages at some point. And you also have to sleep at some point. So how does that all work?
8: You need to carefully design all of the schedules during the whole session of finishing the thing. And faced with a 336-kilometer course with more than 24,000 meters of cumulative elevation gain, Zhao Jiajun's core strategy was to cut his sleep time to the absolute minimum. So he ran continuously, first of all, for 35 hours and 42 minutes before stopping at an aid station for his first rest.

0: So for
1: he ran
0: nonstop.
1: He ran nonstop for how long?
0: 35 hours.
1: Goodness me.
0: Exactly. And the stop lasted 50 minutes in total, but he actually slept for only about 20 minutes. And then after that, he relied on fragmented sleep throughout the race, taking only about 10 minutes of sleep at each aid station before setting off again. And then in total, he slept for only about 1 hour during the entire race. And then that is the moment.
1: Sounds impossible.
2: Yeah.
0: Right. The whole thing, the whole match sounds impossible.
1: True.
0: And that is the moment he pushed his body to the limit. So with severe sleep deprivation, his vision became blurred, as Yushan just mentioned, and he took some very, very extreme measures to keep himself alert. He resorted to biting his tongue and slapping himself in the face, focusing on the 1 or 2 meters of road illuminated by his headlamp, and also continuing forward.
2: I think why people celebrate his victory so much is that we're not only talking about a 31-year-old conquering his own extremes, but we're also witnessing Chinese people being on such events, perhaps for the very first, if not very few, first few times.
1: Well, it wasn't even hit. That might be true for other people, but it's not true for Zhao, because he took this race. He tried to complete this race a year before.
2: And he was defeated.
1: And the course defeated him, which makes this all the more heartwarming. At least it does for me. Last year, he dropped out at around the 203-kilometer mark. He had completed. So what had happened was he had completed a separate, really prestigious race about 2 weeks earlier. It was the Mont Blanc race, which is about 175-kilometer ultra trail race. And that circles around Mont Blanc through France and Italy and Switzerland. So he had done that before, and he simply didn't have enough time to recover.
0: Yeah.
1: And that's why he ended up dropping out at the 200-kilometer mark, which is still amazing.
2: Yeah. But so, understandable.
1: Yeah. Yeah. So this year, what he did was he built the whole season around getting it right. His whole training season was about getting this right. This race was his primary goal. And what he did was he competed in three different 168-kilometer races in preparation before he arrived in the Alps. He got there in late July, and he did nearly, I guess, 2 months, right, of dedicated training in altitude acclimatization, while he was in Italy. So he went there to get used to his surroundings and the environment so that he could do as well as he could.
0: The whole thing, no matter it's the winning, the process that he finished all of these kilometers, I think all of these stories can just build up so many people's confidence and proving people that Chinese people can do that. And also, of course, encourage people to think about that kind of spirit that people will have when these kind of sports are happening. And then there is another, I think it is really thrilling and exciting story that I saw. At the 290-kilometer mark, Zhao Jiajun took a wrong turn and lost several minutes, allowing Jonathan Schindler to catch up again. And then at their closest point, the gap between them was just 5 or 6 minutes. And then while climbing uphill, Zhao forced himself to start running again. I could say that sprint, pushing beyond what he thought were his physical limits. And he said, I wanted him to see that I could still run, that I still had plenty of energy left, and to make him give up on the idea of catching me.
1: It's amazing. It's amazing what he did. Yeah. Sorry, finish your thought there.
0: I think there's something really, really powerful about that kind of idea, doing these kind of sports. And sometimes a competition or a challenge doesn't just, you know, test what we can already do. It can actually unlock that kind of potential that we didn't know we had. And if Zhao had been running completely on his own, he might have been satisfied with, simply maintaining a safe lead and finishing the race.
1: Never mind what most people don't know they're capable of, but maybe he didn't even know what he was capable of, because back in 2016 in Wuhan, he was a food delivery guy at the time. And he was delivering, about 20 orders a day at most. In his words, he had an interview with the paper, and he talked about

0: this. And he also said this, because of delivery zone boundaries and road conditions, he generally stuck to nearby orders. So sometimes what he would do is he would run to pick up the food and then deliver the food in order to save time. It was faster for him to run and do it than it was for him to use his scooter and do it, I guess.
1: He should deliver food in Hong Kong.
2: He described it as paid training.
1: Oh, wow.
2: They're getting paid and he also needs training.
0: That's what he said about it. And then he started running marathons. And then he moved to trail running. And by 2017, he had become a full-time trail runner. And then since then, he's won different races, held here in China too, right? One held in Hubei province, which is really cool. I mean, his life totally changed. And his goals about his life totally changed in a relatively short period of time. And when you think about the motivation for doing something like this, we were chatting, Yushin, before the show, to win this race in Italy, you don't get $1 million.
2: No.
0: You don't get a giant paycheck. In fact, you don't get any paycheck at all.
2: Not at all. You get an award for winning this game and also a record, a world record, and that's all. Of course, maybe after that he can got other like sponsorship or anything. But this thing is, I think, for winning these kind of game, and also he need to pay for all of these things by himself, right? So that is the moment that we can see how he's been, you know, working so hard to prove us that the human limit can be like that.
0: Mm-hmm. Is this yeah, so he won a race in Hubei. I don't know if that was the only race in China that he won. Is ultra running, ultra marathons, are these becoming more popular in China now too?
1: Especially in recent years, definitely. You mentioned how Zhao started his official, like, professional career with this back in 2017-ish. Because, well, just around that time period in 2014, only about 65 of such events took place in China. And look at how many there are nowadays. As of 2025, more than 500 trail running events took place across China.
0: Oh.
1: So 65 to 500, that's how we've been welcoming and embracing this whole ultra running idea over the past 10 years.
0: Interesting, because we don't really, well, I don't, but I'm wondering, we don't really see it advertised a lot. We don't we don't hear about it a lot, right?
2: I never heard of it before this winning just getting on the news.
1: Yeah, but it's still within their circle of outdoor running and kind of like being outdoor activity prone. Within the circle, people know it, and there's been a growing number of people getting to join these type of events. Although we don't really have specific figures on participation in ultra distance running events here in China, but we do have some on the other sites. And this is according to data from UTMB Group. Around 100,000 Chinese trail runners are registered in its database. So UTMB is one of the leading event holder of this type of marathon or long running events. And the group estimates that the total number of trail runners here in China is now around 300,000. So still, we're on the more or less niche market, if you really think about it, like 100,000 people in one big world or global event. It's not really that much of a participation, but it's growing for sure.
0: These types of ultra races are quite different depending on where you are too, because it's not always through the mountains. Sometimes it's through a desert. There's one in the Sahara Desert in Morocco that lasts about 6 days. There's a famous race called the Self-Transcendence 3,100-mile race in New York City. It's the longest certified foot race in the world. Runners have 52 days to loop a single city block enough times to cover 3,100 miles.
1: Wow.
0: Why do you think? We talked about Hyrox. We talked about other extreme sports. Why do you think it is that certain people are drawn to this type of, I want to say punishment, almost, of the human body? Do you think people just need to know what they're capable of? what the human body and mind and spirit is capable of? What do you think?
2: Just, you know, the thing of pushing your limit and to discover how much more we're capable of when there's some or something pushing us from behind. That is, I think, maybe the most attractive part that these matches can be. And also these kind of things, you know, when you're doing that, or for me, I'm just, you know, listening to what just happened during that kind of race, I could be thrilled and I could be, you know, just so excited to hear and to maybe witness a champion is happening and champion is got awarded. So I think that is how they, and let alone there are just beautiful views alongside the road. And
0: I don't think people are doing it.
1: I don't think they care at that point.
0: I don't even know if they can see the
2: views.
0: That is
2: a big part.
1: Just try to survive. Yeah, right. That's what matters.
0: Yeah, I agree. It provides a lot of inspiration for other people, reminding us that, you know, the majority of us don't push ourselves even close to what we're capable of doing. I'll keep that in mind, and maybe we all will for next time. I'm Steve Hatherley for Yushun and Yushan. That's it for Roundtable for today. Thank you very much for sharing your time with us. Have a good one, and we'll see you next time. Bye-bye.
3: 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Decoding the Art of War will help you understand why there's no art in war and how Sun Tzu stayed undefeatable using the science of war, with fun stories and insightful breakdown of famous battles. Find Decoding the Art of War.

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1: Now the news. I'm Shane Bigham. Chinese Vice President Han Zheng will attend the general debate of the 81st UN General Assembly in New York from Thursday to Saturday. Han will also attend a Chinese-hosted high-level dialogue to mark the fifth anniversary of the Global Development Initiative. He'll meet with the UN Secretary General, the General Assembly President, and leaders of other countries. An official with the Ministry of Natural Resources says China aims to raise its forest coverage rate to 25.8% by 2030. The country will also strengthen its nature conservation system, with national parks at the center. China completed about 4.7 million hectares of afforestation in the first 8 months of the year, while forest-related industries generated over 6 trillion yuan, or around 840 billion U.S. dollars in output. China's high-tech industries are growing much faster than the broader industrial sector, with AI-related businesses leading the growth. Tax data shows sales revenue in high-tech industries rose nearly 16% through the first 8 months of the year. AI-related chip manufacturing surged 68%, while intelligent vehicle equipment manufacturing rose 39%. High-tech manufacturing overall grew around 19%. China's released its 2026 list of the top 500 private enterprises. The All-China Federation of Industry and Commerce says 110 companies on the list reported annual revenue of over 100 billion yuan, or roughly 15 billion U.S. dollars. JD.com, Alibaba, and Hengli Group ranked top three. The 500 companies recorded combined revenue of nearly 45 trillion yuan in 2025, up around 4%. The survey also shows stronger innovation, with companies increasing R&D investment and expanding into emerging industries. China's anti-narcotics authorities have warned companies and individuals to prevent two chemicals from being diverted into narcotics production. The warning is the latest move in China's intensified efforts to prevent chemicals with potential applications in illicit drug production from being diverted into illegal channels. The chemicals are metatomidine and tartaric acid. The Office of the China National Narcotics Control Commission urged businesses and individuals to comply with earlier warnings while handling the substances and prevent them from entering illegal channels. It said companies and individuals should comply with Chinese and foreign laws and regulations when dealing in or exporting the chemicals. The BBC reports that Britain will provide Saudi Arabia with defensive military support following recent Houthi attacks from Yemen. Prime Minister Andy Burnham says he agreed to a Saudi request for support. The Royal Air Force will deploy a Voyager aircraft to refit

0: fuel Saudi fighter jets in the air. British officials say the mission could begin within days and last several weeks. The Danish Prime Minister's office says Denmark, Greenland, and the United States will sign an agreement to strengthen security in the Arctic and North Atlantic regions. The deal will be signed in New York during the UN General Assembly by the leaders of the three sides. The office has not released details of the agreement. Trump says it'll give the U.S. a greater role in Greenland's security, while Denmark says the deal respects sovereignty and Greenland's right to self-determination. Canadian Foreign Minister Anita Anand says Canada could pursue an energy partnership with France involving liquefied natural gas exports from its Pacific coast. Anand says such cooperation is quite conceivable as Europe seeks to diversify energy supplies amid rising prices and global disruptions. The two countries' leaders discussed energy cooperation over the weekend. Canada is also exploring partnerships in LNG, wind, solar, and nuclear energy with other countries. A report says an extreme El Nino event could cause losses equivalent to at least 2% of the GDP in Latin America and the Caribbean, plunging more people into poverty. The Economic Commission for Latin America and the Caribbean said a high-intensity event could have wide-ranging impacts, particularly on energy, agriculture, fisheries, and infrastructure. The Santiago-based agency urged governments to strengthen early warning systems, protect critical infrastructure, and improve water management. It also called for diversifying energy sources, expanding climate insurance, and deepening regional cooperation. In sports, China's Sheng Lihao and Wang Zifei won gold in the 10-meter air rifle mixed team event at the Aichi Nagoya Asian Games on Tuesday, setting a world record with 507.1 points. It was Sheng's third gold of the games after he also won the individual and team titles. That's the news. I'm Shane Bigham.
1: What is uneven development and how do we change course?
2: Welcome to The Bridge, enlightening conversations on world cultures, life, and everything in between. Hey everyone, this is Jason Smith, host of The Bridge podcast from sunny California. If you like the show, don't forget to subscribe. We love The Bridge.
1: Hey everyone, I'm Jason Smith, originally from sunny California, now living in beautiful Beijing. Joining us today is Dr. Michael McDunford, Emeritus Professor of Geography at the University of Sussex and Visiting Professor at the Chinese Academy of Sciences. He is the author of a new book, Rethinking Uneven Development. Welcome back to The Bridge to China.
3: Thank you very much, Jason. It's a great pleasure to join you again.
1: It's a great pleasure to have you on. Minds like yours are how the rest of us learn about how to deal with today's geopolitical realities. So I wanted to talk about the book, and I have a lot of questions. The book places China's transformative role at the center of the move towards multipolarity, which is what we're talking about in geopolitics today. How, in your opinion, does China's experience illustrate combined development?
3: Okay. The concept, you know, the concept derives from Trotsky's theory of uneven and combined development. The starting point is the idea that economic development is an expression of unevenness. What he argued is that as soon as one country industrializes, a whip of external necessity forces others to follow if they can. And he also said that their ability to follow depends on their economic and cultural capacity. So, you know, in 1955, Mao Zedong said, "Our goal is to catch up with and surpass the United States." And it may take, he said, 15 five-year plans. And at the moment, we are at the start of the 15th five-year plan. Now, Trotsky also identified what he called a privilege of backwardness. And van der Linden identified what he called the handicap of a head start. So in relation to the latter, you can say that already industrialized countries often confront difficulties in scrapping old equipment and so on, especially if it's in the hands of private owners. Whereas countries that are, in a sense, embarking on industrialization can often immediately jump into the technologies of the latest industrial revolution. And in China's case, you actually see that very, very clearly in the way in which it's jumped into new energy, electric vehicles, robotics, also in relation to high-speed rail, a whole series of other very, very important technologies in which, you know, after its adoption of indigenous innovation, it's

0: made very, very significant rapid progress. Combined development actually has two aspects. On the one hand, it refers to this sort of dialectic of compulsion, privilege, handicap, capacity. And on the other, it refers to the combination of things that come from outside with ways of doing things in one's own society. So, I mean, an example you could take is actually Chinese Marxism, because Marxism came from the outside. But in the first integration, China sought to integrate it with the characteristics of China as a society. And in the second integration, it is actually integrating it with traditional Chinese culture. And it comes through in very important ways in many of the pronouncements that China makes today on the international stage. Now, obviously, this idea of combination can be employed to consider the way in which Chinese projects are combined with the characteristics of host societies. So you could think, for example, about what happens to the characteristics of the products, of ownership, management, organization of the workforce, the character of the supply chain, when Chinese electric vehicle companies invest, for example, in the European Union, you know, where they're actually subject also to European Union regulation. So you can use the concept, you know, in relation to China's own rise, but also you can use it in relation to China's relationship, you know, with other parts of the world as it unfolds.
1: I want to talk about China specifically because, you know, we're living in a period where urban China is extremely well off, you know, compared to where it was, and rural China is still catching up. So in China, what concrete policy mechanisms does the book examine in relation to the urban-rural integration, poverty alleviation, and remote areas? You know, China did end extreme poverty for 600 million people. That number is debatable. We've talked about it. You said that maybe in 1980, there were 130 million people living in abject poverty. Will the trend towards helping the least well-off continue in the current rural revitalization campaign? And how is that happening?
0: Well, it's happening in part, you know, through programs for urban-rural integration. But you know, in relation to contemporary China, I actually want to start, you know, in the past. I mean, I think you should start, you know, with the land to the tiller. You know, the program that was implemented immediately after the new China was established, when, 700 million mu of farmland were allocated to 500 million farmers. So that was, in a sense, the first step in poverty alleviation, and a critical first step. And then you saw the collectivization of agriculture, and you saw a system under which, if you like, a kind of rural surplus was taken in order to enable China to start to industrialize, you know, initially in conjunction with the Soviet Union. And also, it established these collective enterprises in the countryside in order to create a market for machinery. So you can see the movement, if you like, of resources backwards and forwards between the countryside and the city, even at that very, very, very, very early stage. Then in 1979, you know, China decided to let some people and some places get rich first. But if you read what Deng Xiaoping said many, many times on that occasion, he insisted that once they became rich, it was their responsibility to help everybody else become rich. Now, if you look at what subsequently happened, until 2005, you know, rural-urban inequalities increased dramatically. So did regional inequalities, and so did social inequality. But when you get to the new millennium, China started to increase attention to these issues. So it started to talk about, you know, the San Nong Wenti, so the three rural problems. And it started to be concerned about the restructuring of the industrial economy of the Northeast and the development of Western China. So basically, at that point, you know, one of the key aims was rural-urban integration, which is also reflected, you know, in the poverty campaign, and is also reflected in contemporary rural revitalization. But I think it's interesting to talk about the way it unfolded in the past, because in the past, one of the things that happened was that Chongqing was designated as the cornerstone of the development of Western China. It was to be, you know, the first area in Western China to establish Xiaokang Shehui, all right, so a moderately prosperous society, which was, of course, the aim for 2020 nationally. And it, you know, with Chengdu, was made a national pilot area for comprehensive reforms in coordinating urban and rural development. That was in 2007.

0: So at that point, you know, Chongqing, they undertook 3.6 trillion yuan of debt-funded, state-led investment in infrastructure and essentially in expanding the physical area of the city that could be used for development. It was recognized as a new area, which is a high-level special economic zone, and it tried to develop a series of pillar industries, and it also, you know, established what they call it, a 4+6+800 company laptop computer manufacturing chain. And they also established, you know, this rail route to Europe. Those steps were linked, you know, with transformations in the countryside and the development of a pro-livelihood development strategy of rural and urban integration. And it involved some remarkable steps. I mean, in Chongqing, it involved hukou reform, you know, which continues to this day. At that time, in 2 years, 3.38 million rural people obtained an urban hukou and what they called, you know, five pieces of cloth, wujian yifu, which basically means a retirement pension, urban employment, public rented housing, education in public city schools, and health insurance. They also introduced something called a land certificate system that basically enabled rural households that moved to the city, who recovered their rural residential plot, their JGD, for agricultural use, for arable use, to obtain in the region of 30, well, in 2011, it was about 300,000 yuan to start up their urban life. I mean, I could explain the way the system worked. It was a very, very interesting system because anybody who wanted to develop land around the edge of Chongqing actually had to purchase one of these land certificates for the amount of land they wanted to develop on this market. And then the revenues raised were paid to farmers and, well, 80% went to the farmer and 20%, you know, to the commune from which they came. They gave rural residents support to develop micro-enterprises in Chongqing. In 3 years, 40 million square meters of public housing and publicly owned dormitories were established. They controlled, you know, the rise in house prices in the city. So, you know, many of these steps were then copied, you know, or transferred, you know, to other parts of China because it was a pilot project, you know, it was designed to experiment with policies that could be used more generally. So I think one of the things that I would say in relation to your question is in thinking about these things, you need to think about the way in which China, you know, learns from experience, you know, studies experience in a very, very careful way. And in the light of that, you see this extraordinary sort of evolution of policies. At the same time, you know, if you looked at the countryside, they had these socialist new countryside projects in which they built entire new villages, you know, for rural communities. And then they established rural activities to produce farm products, basically for urban markets. If you look at Chongqing, Chongqing also was involved in poverty alleviation because a significant number of poverty counties and poverty villages were in the Wuling Mountain area, which was part of Chongqing itself. So all of these are sort of examples of an experiment through which China adopted a whole series of policies that could then be applied, you know, again in other places, but also in the poverty alleviation campaign. And also today, you know, in relation to rural urban integration, where there's an attempt, if you like, to increase the flow of resources backwards and forwards between the countryside and the city.
1: You know, we've talked about this many times, about the turn 1978 to 1980. And I feel like, based on our prior conversations, that a lot of people, including myself sometimes, make the mistake of thinking that China's development started in 1980. Could you talk about the kind of things that the party and that the government did between 1949 and 1978 to increase the prosperity and livelihood of both people in urban areas, but especially people in rural areas, and how development happened? Because if we looked at that period, we see people living twice as long.
0: Yes.
1: We see that people were living around 35 to 40 years, and then they were suddenly living 60 years and more than that. So how did this process come about? How did China raise people out of the century of humiliation which preceded 1949?
0: I mean, I think what China did in that era, first of all, was, of course, it established an independent industrial system, you know, in many heavy industries, which actually played an important role in underpinning, you know, its growth once it switched, you know, towards more export-oriented consumer good industries. I think one way of answering you is to say that one could read a World Bank report in 1981. And that report was very striking because it reflected on the data, that the number that you spoke about, you know, of this extraordinary increase in life expectancy. And that increase in life expectancy was most rapid, you know, basically through the 1960s into the middle of the middle of the 1970s. And it had a great deal to do with the development of rural health and education, you know, barefoot doctors and so on. But that World Bank report said that China, you know, is distinguished from virtually all other, you know, at that stage, you know, underdeveloped and poor countries by the fact that they had done far, far more for the livelihoods of, if you like, ordinary Chinese people. And it's important to remember, you know, that in China, in that era, you know, a lot of things were not commodified. So a lot of things like food, shelter, and so on were actually provided in kind to people, or else they had these capacities to provide these things for themselves. So, you know, in the countryside, you know, people had a plot of land on which they could grow their own food. They were able, if they were rural residents, they were able to build their own house on that plot of land. So they had somewhere to live. They could produce food to eat, and many of them, you know, could make their own clothing. So a great deal of what they consumed in that era, you know, did not depend on a market income. The other thing was, you know, that once you get, you know, to, the population doubled, right? I mean, it wasn't just life expectancy. The population doubled from 500 million to 1 billion. And of course, at that point, once it reached 1 billion, they introduced the one-child policy in order to prevent growth. But in that period, you know, the growth of GDP, real GDP, was in excess on average of about 6.4%. I mean, it was an incredibly turbulent period. I mean, if you look at the trends in development, and that turbulence was actually driven to a significant extent by the extraordinary turbulence in capital investment. It's on average, you know, it grew at over 6% per year. The per capita rate of growth was obviously slower, you know, because the population doubled. And of course, once the population stopped growing, but GDP grew even faster, you know, after the reform era, per capita incomes increased much, much more rapidly indeed. And at that point, of course, more reliance was placed upon people earning an income in order, in a sense, to be able to acquire the goods and services that they need, rather than, you know, rely on things provided in kind. Although even if you look at the household responsibility system, you know, that was introduced, you know, in the early 1980s, with that, you know, rural people still had this GIGD, as I spoke about earlier, you know, a residential plot on which you can grow food and build your own house, which goes to every rural resident. And they also, of course, all had contracted land. So they all had, you know, this is very, very different, you know, from the rural population in many other parts of the world, which basically doesn't, in a sense, have the kinds of rights to land that rural people had. And that, you know, if times get difficult, you know, that's something that people can always go back to. I mean, it plays a very, very important role in sustaining livelihoods. So I think, you know, I mean, to me, you know, China's development is a result of the success of this EPC, and it's also you have to remember that first period. You know, China was embargoed, you know, by the United States and by many other Western countries. You know, that embargo ended in 1972 with Nixon's visit. You know, after ping pong diplomacy and Nixon's visit, immediately, you know, Zhou Enlai and Mao Zedong acquired foreign loans. And they use these foreign loans to acquire foreign capital, Western equipment, and to develop consumer good industries. And that actually was in a sense an intention, you know, in 1949. But I mean, the Korean War, in a sense, forced a radical change of course. And you also have to remember, in that period, China spent in the 1960s, you know, something in the early 70s, something like half of its fixed capital investment was spent moving in its industries to the center and west of China, to the so-called third front area, because they felt threatened, you know, on the one hand by the United States, which had entered the Vietnam War, and on the other hand by the Soviet Union, with which they had a very difficult relationship in that period. So, you know, I think, you know, the achievements of the CPC in that period were indeed remarkable. But I mean, the other thing that's very striking is this capacity it has to carefully examine what it does, and then in the light of that, you know, to adopt reform. And I mean, you know, we had reform in the reform era, but there was reform within the reform era, And then, as I said, you know, at the end of the last millennium, you know, China gives much, much more weight to common prosperity again and starts to address the problems of inequality, the problems of environmental deterioration and so on that had actually been generated in the reform era. So to me, this is just one process, you know, that is profoundly shaped by a changing external environment and that, you know, reflects a capacity, if you like, to, in a very, very practical way, solve the problems that are encountered and to introduce reforms that in many ways are quite radical. I mean, you know, to me, what happened in 1979, I should emphasize, that was to a significant extent a decentralization. What happened in the Great Leap Forward was a decentralization. In the time of the Great Leap Forward, you know, the start of the second five-year plan, they had to repay all the loans they'd acquired from the Soviet Union. The Soviet Union took back the blueprints. All the Soviet experts left. So because they had to repay those loans, it meant the central state lacked resources. Now, I mean, because of series of events in that time, you know, there were serious consequences. But what they did was that they wanted to mobilize local initiative. And in a sense, you know, the reform era was exactly the same thing. It was an attempt to mobilize local initiative. And in that period, they had to repay the loans that they'd taken out in the 1970s. I mean, China's very interesting, you know, because as with any country, you know, to industrialize, if you're a developing country, you can't do what Western countries did. You know, you don't draw resources from the rest of the world, suck resources out of the rest of the world and use it. You have to find those investment resources domestically within your own country. And that, in a sense, was what they did with the price scissors, you know, in the 1950s, for example. But, you know, when China acquired foreign loans, it made sure that it invested in activities that would generate revenue streams that enabled it to repay those loans. So it never got into the kind of debt traps that so many developing countries actually find themselves in. But at the time of reform, they had to repay loans. And again, so they decentralized and they, you know, they abandoned, you know, the interest is this idea of local public finance. You know, they adopt this idea of eating in separate kitchens rather than eating from a common pot, you know. So these were trying to transfer initiatives, you know, to local government and to encourage local government to, you know, engender economic growth and economic development. So that era, you know, so what I'm saying is that era itself can be looked at in a variety of ways. And I think this idea of the way they decentralized responsibility, you know, to township and village enterprises, you know, people assumed in household responsibility system responsibility for producing food on the plots that they were contracted, the way in which local government, you know, in a sense, kept more of the resources initially than it generated, and the way that led, you know, to a very, very rapid process of development. So it's a single path, you know, with many transitions. And each of these transitions is addressing difficulties that arise at each point in time. And, it, you know, okay, it's a long answer.
1: That's a brilliant answer. I mean, I wish, you know, in the future, we should do another interview just about that period of time. Oh, yeah.
2: You're listening to The Bridge.
1: But let's move on. I want to talk about geopolitics for the purposes of talking about your book and talk about imperialism, neo-imperialism. So mercantile and financial capital combined with centralized fiscal military states, imperialism, played a role in the European colonization of the world, of the globe. But this process was also replicated as neo-imperialism in the mid-20th century. In your book, you argue that we're at a turning point. How are we at a turning point now?
0: Okay. Maybe I can answer in three parts, okay? I mean, the first thing I want to say is that in that book, I basically examine the rise and then the relative decline of a succession of leading economic and political powers. And I also examine the relatively limited spread or diffusion of the advances that occurred in successive industrial revolutions, you know, in a sense, generating uneven development. Now, I pay attention, you know, to the histories and geographies of the ascent and relative decline of, well, Italian, Portuguese, Spanish, Dutch, British, and American hegemons. And I also look at the industrialization and development of Europe after the Second World War. And I look at the development of contender states, you know, such as Japan, East Asian tigers, and then especially China, all of which, you know, I would argue were largely plan rational states. So that's the first thing. As far as these turning points are concerned, I argue, in a sense, the arguments are also presented by many other people. I argue the world is at a turning point in three respects. The first is Xi Jinping's changes unseen in a century. Now, what I think he is noting is change to a multipolar world without a hegemonic power, and hopefully, therefore, the end of imperialism and colonialism. You know, what Xi does not say is what he was thinking of.

0: 250 years ago, with the British and the European Industrial Revolution. You know, the British Revolution occurred in about 10 regions. It saw then an extraordinary increase in global inequality, and it saw the center of economic gravity of the world move from Asia to the North Atlantic. And my argument would be that that era is ending, because in a sense, China is emerging as one of the most vital centers of manufacturing industry in the world, and the center of economic gravity of the world is returning to Asia. Third, you know, I argue that it is an end of an era that started in 1492, you know, when Europeans used Song Dynasty inventions to put guns on ships, although they did develop their own gun technology and, of course, modified the types of ships that they used, and basically proceeded to colonize the world. So that, in a sense, was the beginning of an era of European domination of the world. So I think that era is coming to an end. The third thing, you know, I think it's important to understand why the West started to decline and when it started to decline. And I tend to emphasize that it started really with the crisis in the 1970s, the end of a golden age. You know, and in the book, I talk a lot about that golden age. Since then, you know, basically the average rate of productivity growth in the G7 countries has progressively declined. Basically, productivity declined due to a decline in productive investment. And the decline in productive investment occurred because of a decline in the rate of profit on productive investment. So you could say that at that time, a kind of productive model of development, you know, which existed, you know, in Europe and the United States, and indeed the United States, you know, up until the 1970s, gave way to a model that was more concerned with the extraction of value and a financial model of accumulation. And of course, a lot of productive activities were moved offshore. But, you know, critically at that point, you know, the United States in 1971 took the dollar off gold. And that in a sense, opened a wave of finance-led development. You know, the rise of market finance, increased reliance on financial assets, even in the case of non-financial corporations, emphasis upon the extraction of value from privatized assets rather than the creation of value. This is something that Matsukato emphasizes in a new report that she's just published with her colleagues. So basically, you know, as productive investment declined, competitiveness declined. And eventually, as industrial economies, they were overtaken by China and by other emerging economies. And then they started to run large, well, quite early on in the case of Britain, very large trade deficits, budget deficits. So in a sense, what they were doing, they were spending more than they earned. Now, you know, if the consequence, you know, to put it in a few words, you know, of these deficits for the US was that its net international investment position exploded from minus $84.6 billion in 1990 to minus $24.7 trillion in 2024. So the United States' position came increasingly to depend on a surplus on its financial account, you know, which reflects its ability to print its own currency, which is the same also to some extent for European countries. So dollar seigniorage, the role of the petrodollar, a dollar-based international system, the sale of treasury bills, and it also relies on foreign investment in the United States. And then it secondly relies on what is called primary income. So this means interest, commission, rent, profit, dividends, interest on loans that are denominated in dollars. And they derive, you know, to a significant extent from the kind of control, you know, it exercises over the rules of the international system. What I then would, in a sense, argue is that it was in that context, you know, that these emerging parts of the euro, of the world themselves, you know, because the institutions were controlled by the Western world, started to establish parallel institutions of global governance, parallel systems of payments. On the other hand, you know, the situation that we're in at the moment is that, in a sense, you know, the Western elites seem determined, you know, in a sense, to maintain their leadership in the world. It's reflected in a succession of wars, and you could interpret, you know, what happened in Venezuela and even what happened in Iran as an attempt to seize control of energy, world energy resources. But also, you know, we're in a situation where the United States, you know, is seeking to solve its problems at the expense of its allies. But I mean, maybe we should come back to that when we talk about the international context, well, the context of the Western world in the international order.
1: Well, actually, I'm really interested. You're the one who introduced me years ago to the idea of

0: the Gini index and of disparity. And we're talking about, you know, where Western powers, the elite, are actually seeking rent. When we talk about Europe and the United States, we see massive disparities emerging. We have 700,000 homeless people in the United States, and we have the world's first trillionaire. Like, do you think there are specific lessons for Western economies that are coming out of the fact that there is so much disparity in the West at this time?
1: I think it's very important to emphasize the change that has occurred in the West. I mean, there was an extraordinary contrast, you know, between what happened from 1945 until the 1970s and what happened afterwards. I mean, in that first era, you know, the European economies, they grew at even Great Britain, actually, which grew more slowly, grew at unprecedentedly fast speeds, but the fastest they'd ever grown. Basically, in that era, you know, regional social inequalities diminished. You know, even if you look at the US, you know, the rich got richer, but the poor got rich faster the lower their income was. So it was as if everyone was on a kind of upward moving escalator because living standards were improving. And it was an upward moving escalator, you know, in which the gap between the top and the bottom was getting smaller. So it's very, very important to remember that era. But that was an era of managed capitalism, you know, of Christian democratic, social democratic capitalism, with all the reforms, you know, that were introduced after the Second World War. But, you know, once you move into this neoliberal era, you see a sharp slowdown in productivity and economic growth. And as I said, you know, competitiveness fell, you know, it fell very, very rapidly in Great Britain. And then as that happened, you know, you saw this increasing role of finance. And, you know, and it was in that context, in a sense, that, you know, these inequalities progressively exploded. So I think that past is something that people often, you know, look back to and wonder whether it's ever possible to go back to that world, you know? I mean, but, you know, I think the problem is, you know, that, I come back to this question, you know, the fact that they spend more than they earn. I mean, I think, you know, the fundamental problem is that there are certain, these global elites, you know, and that these global elites really seek, you know, still to control the resources of the rest of the world, you know, to in a sense resolve these problems of the Western world. I don't know if that answers your question, but I think the growth in inequality itself is extremely, you know, counterproductive. I mean, in the book, you know, I deal with Italy quite a lot. I deal with the United Kingdom. I deal with other European countries. But I mean, in Great Britain, you know, Great Britain is an economy with, 22.7% of its gross value added is produced in London. You know, 20.1% of that is produced by the financial sector. You know, household debt stands at 180% of GDP, or just a matter of low income. All right. Money is basically invested in housing and stocks, and it drives up asset prices, and then that raises the cost structure and undermines the competitiveness. I mean, the fact that they allowed deindustrialization to occur, obviously, it was profitable for these companies that allowed deindustrialization to occur, but, you know, workers were laid off, skills were not reproduced. Education was transformed with much, much less emphasis upon engineering skills, STEM subjects, and so on. Infrastructure was, in a sense, value was extracted, you know, from infrastructure without renewing infrastructure. So, you know, in a way, they've created a situation in which you've got, you know, very, very serious social problems. You gave that figure for the United States. I mean, if you look at the UK, 30% of children live in households who are in poverty, and many of those households work. And if you look at certain regions in the UK, it's 38.3% of children in the northwest of England. It's 40.6% of children in the West Midlands. And then you've got these extraordinary social and cultural cleavages. So in a sense, you know, there's a multiplicity of problems, you know, that derive from the fact, you know, that, you know, industry was, you know, because of the differences in development, the differences in development world were in a sense a problem, you know, because you can see why they moved industries offshore, because the wages were so much lower elsewhere. But if you hadn't had that huge wage disparity, if you'd actually had a more equal world, you wouldn't have had that massive movement offshore. And you may not have had the same degree of movement, you know, into finance. So, you know, these problems were basically created, you know, by the sorts of choices that were that Western elites made. And it seems as though they're very, very reluctant, you know, in a sense to change course. And I think, you know, the political system in these countries in many ways actually inhibits a significant change of course.
0: You know, it does seem like when you're talking about the recent wars by the United States and Iran and Venezuela, the kidnapping of the sovereign leader of that nation, that the United States is attempting to continue not just neo-imperialism, but rote imperialism. In the book, when you're discussing primitive accumulation and early industrial revolutions, what specific mechanisms of unequal exchange and colonial plunder are the foundation for later global inequality?
1: Okay. Basically, you know, this idea of primitive accumulation is related to the fact that the emergence, you know, and the reproduction of capitalism as a system, it rests upon, but it coexists with, you know, what is called primitive accumulation. So it's essentially the emergence of a class of private property owners, you know, who confront the majority of the population, which has very, very limited property rights and is required to sell its labor to the form. But it also rests upon the accumulation of money capital, you know, that is then advanced as wages and means of production. Now, in the case of Europe, you say, what facilitated it? Well, I mean, in the past, you know, the development of long-distance maritime trade, and then the growth of a system of public credit, of national debt, national taxation, you know, which financed national fleets and armies, you know, that enabled, you know, colonial and imperial expansion and that continue, you know, to underpin imperialism. It reflected an accumulation of wealth that was driven by massive, you know, colonial transfers. You know, things like indemnities, taxes, outright plunder to seize gold, silver, other valuable items that are not in supply domestically. Income was then generated from overseas investment of this accumulated wealth. You know, creditors amassed considerable amounts of money capital, you know, including, of course, from the funding of wars. You know, the merchant capitalists and large trading companies, they advanced capital to, you know, petty household producers, integrating them into world markets. And then small peasant producers were expropriated, creating a wage-earning class. So These were important mechanisms. And I mean, in the book, you know, explain how, you know, before industrialization, you know, these resources contributed to what is called the little divergence. You know, the little divergence is the stage when the North Sea area, this is very striking, actually, the North Sea area basically saw an increase in average real income relative to other parts of Europe and indeed other parts of the world. But what's very striking is that economic historians have shown that actually the level in this pre-industrial era, in the most advanced parts of Europe, which were basically, you know, the Dutch provinces and then later Great Britain, was not higher than it had been in the Northern Song Dynasty. So we're talking about before 10,000, you know? So Northern Song Dynasty, you know, was extraordinarily advanced. So that's, you know, something that one should bear in mind. But I mean, through it, you know, the European world, in a sense, enormously increased its wealth. I mean, I could give various examples. I mean, if you look at the Dutch East India Company, its net assets increased from 6.4 million guilders in 1602 to 40 million in 1660, but they distributed 62 million in dividends to shareholders. And, even more striking, you know, if you look at the first wave of industrialization, so that's 1800 to 1914, most European countries ran trade deficits because basically their exports of manufactures were less than the imports of commodities, you know, from other parts of the world. And yet, you know, these countries accumulated huge net foreign assets. It reached, so the figure, 71% of GDP in 1897 in Europe. It was 350% in the Netherlands in 1894. It was 185% for Great Britain in 1914. So these are indices, you know, of the transfer of resources. But to that, once you know, if you go back to what Trotsky said, I mean, I agree with him on that. I don't agree with him on many other things, but he said it depends on economic and cultural capacity. You know, if you look at 17th and 18th century Spain, it completely failed to convert its gold and silver into commercial and domestic industrial investment. You know, and even the Netherlands, you know, once it started to decline, this cycle is repeated. You know, the Netherlands went into decline relative to Britain. In that era, you know, accumulating stocks of flat capital basically flowed into financial activities. So in England, you know, a lot of the wealth that flowed in from the slave trade, from

0: the colonies, you know, from the rental of land, was in many cases used for conspicuous consumption, you know. And actually, we see a lot of conspicuous consumption today as well. So this is quite interesting, you know, the way in which this kind of financial logic, you know, displaces a productive logic. And as it happens, you see, you know, explosion of inequality. I mean, in there, I actually trace inequality internationally. And that's also very interesting, you know, because of the way it evolved. I mean, basically, it increased very strongly, you know, in Europe up to the crisis of feudalism and the Black Death. And then it declined dramatically. You know, there was an enormous drop in the size of the workforce, and that had a very large effect on wages and so on. But then from then, it just increased progressively, you know, basically up until the 1914-18 war. But that, you know, that marked a turn. It comes back to what I said earlier about the Golden Age, to what was called the Great Compression, because, of course, those two world wars and the Great Depression destroyed a lot of wealth. And then, you know, really from that period right through to 1970, you know, these inequalities in development actually diminished. But then, you know, once you move into the 1970s and the move in the direction of market finance, suddenly they start to explode, and they've increased really progressively ever since then. The people speak about in the United States of a sort of K-shaped curve. You've seen that, you know, the K-shaped curve is basically the divergence of the income of asset owners from the income of people whose livelihoods depend on their ability to obtain a wage, the savings that they may have accumulated, and the debt that they're able to incur. So, you know, this is a characteristic of a society, you know, that is driven by finance. And I think, the attempt to preserve that world, you know, is what is underpinning these conflicts at the moment, because these, you know, deficits, you know, attempts to cover these deficits by obtaining, appropriating resources from other parts of the world. And I wonder why Europe wants to defeat the Russian Federation, and why it wants to decolonize Russia. Why? I mean, if you look at Ukraine, you know, it seems that it was the World Bank and the IMF, you know, that, amongst others, told the post-Maidan regime that it had to recover the Donbass republics. Why? Because of the resources and assets, you know, that it possessed. So in a sense, you know, there's a quest for resources to cover this gulf between what the West spends and earns, instead of thinking about ways in which, you know, it can rebuild itself. I mean, I don't know if you're to talk about this, but it's quite interesting if you look at what people say about how the West should try to address its difficulties, you know, because on the one hand, you've got liberal economists, you know, who say that you need to increase the flexibility of job markets, you need to reduce the scale of welfare provision, you need to introduce debt breaks to control these problems of exploding debt. So, I mean, that's one argument. I mean, I think that is certainly, you know, it's a repetition of the kind of arguments that have often been used in the past, and it's certainly not an answer, you know. But there are other people who say the way forward is to restore relationships with Russia, because, you know, the loss of oil and gas and energy resources has, for example, had an absolutely crippling effect on German energy-intensive industries, you know, motor vehicles and chemicals and so on. And also is to build relationships with China, you know, to work with China in order to reconstruct. So these are important elements of a way forward, in a way. You know, I mean, obviously, you know, to move the flows of investment, you know, from basically extracting wealth to creating wealth. But of course, there you have this problem. You have this problem that is associated with the fact that still the return on productive investment in Europe, and indeed in the United States, is relatively low. So the degree of investment in productive assets, infrastructure and skills and so on is relatively limited. And I mean, so that in a sense comes back to the character of the political system and to the priorities of the elites, you know, the elites who shape the direction of these economies. Because it's so striking at the moment, you know, issues. And even if a government changes, the policies don't change, you know, and the problems don't get solved. So you can see that there's clearly, you know, serious political obstacles in the way of adopting a kind of rational course, you know, and of recognizing themselves, you know, as normal countries, you know, that do not depend upon the extraction, the unfair extraction of wealth from the rest of the world. Oh, yeah.
1: You're listening to The Bridge.
2: Yeah, that makes a lot of sense in terms of hundreds of years of cultural affinity towards wealth extraction from other nations. It may be difficult to change course for those people who are currently in charge of a lot of Western countries. But I kind of want to ask you a different question. You know, you talk about the K-shaped economy, and we're talking about the Gini index briefly. We're also talking about rural revitalization, and we're talking about common prosperity and goals with of 2035 and 2049. And you're talking about flows of goods between urban and rural centers. There's also a process of urbanization, which, you know, almost 1% of people every year are becoming more urban in China, moving to urban areas from rural areas. Could you talk about how China's economy, the course that it is taking in terms of trying to raise more people out of other echelons of two higher echelons of prosperity? What does that mean? What is China doing? What's the goal? What is happening?
0: Okay, that's quite a challenging question. you know, I think you know, the most important thing that China has done recently is that it's basically adopted this course of indigenous innovation, and it's, in a sense, you know, trying to drive, you know, productivity growth around the development of these industries. They're industries of the future. They're industries of the fourth industrial revolution. And I think, you know, the first thing that will follow from that is that, you know, if you have a significant increase in productivity, then that lays the foundation for a significant increase in real income. I mean, obviously, you know, they need to increase participation, if you like, in that world, and in part to increase participation in that world, you know, it involves reshaping education, you know, so that there's much greater investment in the sorts of skills that are involved in developing applications of these new technologies, you know, rather than the sorts of skills that were required, let's say, in the other side of the K-shaped economy, you know, in other words, you know, real estate, you know, marketing, you know, and so on. So that is something that will only unfold, you know, as you start to reshape education. But I mean, that is already starting. I think, you know, other things, you know, like this development of AI has enormous potential, you know, to transform a lot of services. You know, the way China's using it is radically different. You know, they're using it, you know, I mean, well, first of all, it's open access, you know, so people can use it to develop applications and can develop applications to deal with elderly care, to deal with medicine and health. You can develop them, you know, to develop, you know, more manage cities, you know, in a much more sustainable way in terms of transport management. So, you know, I think what we're facing, you know, what growth accelerates, you know, when technology is diffused. I mean, I emphasize this very, very strongly. You know, new inventions are very important. But, you know, when you make progress is when you replicate them. So if you go backwards, you know, to high-speed rail, for example, you know, that's a very, very important innovation. But, you know, China's built, 40,000 kilometers of track. This is a very important thing about China, you know, about consumption in China as well, you know, because in China, you know, the share of wealth of households is relatively low, you know, compared with Western countries. That's because, you know, China has a lot of public assets. But if you think about, you know, the investment in these public assets, it creates this extraordinary high quality infrastructure, you know, that plays a major role in improving the quality of people's lives. But also, you know, of course, enables people, you know, if you think in terms of internet, you know, the internet and communications technologies and so on, this links, you know, people in these rural areas, for example, with the rest of China. So I think this is something that is often underemphasized. You know, the importance of, if you like, the quality, you know, of life, you know, is driven, you know, by the investment. It's not just in rail infrastructure, you know, road infrastructure, you know, the quality of parks, all sorts of activities of that kind. So that's the other thing. I mean, obviously, China faces a challenge in the short term in terms of providing employment. You know, I mean, on the one hand, for people in middle age, you know, middle age groups, you know, who lose their jobs, and then especially, you know, for very many young people, you know, coming out of the education system. You know, I mean, China will find its own solution. I mean, it's something that's not discussed. But, you know, if productivity increases, one way of taking productivity increases, not in terms of higher income, but in terms of more free time. So, you know, what happens? What happens if people work 5 day week and then more people are employed? You know, Marx always said, you know, that communism is the realm of freedom. You know, it's a realm in which many of your needs are sort of met, you know, with very little effort. And so you've got an enormous amount of time to engage in all sorts of creative activities. So, you know, the creation of free time is really in many ways very important. But I mean, that too itself, you know, would actually have a kind of economic dynamic, because people would then use their resources in ways that would create employment.
2: I guess we're going to have to finish with geopolitics again. I want to talk about BRICS. We have, you know, the BRICS, and it's BRICS Plus now, I guess, Shanghai Cooperation Organization. Yeah. We have the China's Global Civilization Initiative, the Belt and Road Initiative, Community of Shared Destiny Initiatives. There's multiple of those. You know, how do these represent visions of an alternative to the Western liberal universalism that has come from, you know, Western philosophy basically being used as a sort of source of imperialism? How is this, you know, and what should people be on the lookout when they think about multipolarity and whether it's emerging?
0: Now, you know, if you look at present, you know, Western claims today about the moral superiority of the West invoke democracy, individual liberty, you know, human rights, rule of law, protection of private property rights, essentially. And they use these claims to establish a right to intervene in other countries, a right to impose regime change, a right even to go to war. So, you know, basically, these claims involve a deliberate conflation of what Xi Jinping called the shared values of humanity, peace, development, equity, justice, democracy, freedom, with private property, capitalist institutions. And in doing so, what they're doing is advancing Western interests. And what they're also doing is they're equating modernization with Westernization. And it's quite clear that modernization, especially now, you know, does not imply Westernization. And indeed, many parts of the world are embarking on new paths that reflect their civilizational characteristics. Now, you know, at certain points in the book, I compare Western and Chinese thought. You know, the starting point in Chinese thought is not ontological individualism. It's the cornerstone of liberalism. In Chinese thought, the starting point is the existence of the self in relation to others and a concept of harmony, you know, which therefore denies the view of Hobbes, you know, that man is a wolf to man, and that human beings are incapable of coming to any agreement on the common good. So you just have to live and let live. Aristotle also claimed that all physical objects are a combination of matter and form. And that leads to the possibility of the imposition of form on matter, you know? So if Western civilization imposes what it considers a suitable form on matter, you know, which is communities in other parts of the world. It's very curious, you know, the way this sort of philosophy, underlying philosophy, shapes or legitimizes conduct. Now, if you look at Chinese ontology, it's empirical, which is very striking, you know, so is Chinese practice. And in Chinese thought, there is nothing that does not have a form. So in Chinese ontology, all things, you know, Wan Wu, they say, are considered to be in a state, everything is in a state of change as a result of its own inner potentialities, so, you know, and then their interaction with everything else. And it's basically underpinned by an account of causal efficacy that rests upon non-coercive actions that accommodate and enable everything, Wan Wu, to realize its potentialities. So this is a profoundly different way of looking at the world. And, you know, as I would argue, you know, if you listen to some of the speeches Xi Jinping makes, in many ways it's informed by this kind of world vision. So, you know, the core concept in China is harmony. So Chinese and East Asian visions are basically of a harmonious society, an international order in which you seek to avoid conflict, basically through the pursuit of shared interests, mutual respect for different civilizations and their values, and non-interference. And, you know, they're rooted in, you know, these Chinese concepts all under heaven, you know, tianxia, guanxi, relationality, symbiosis, gongshang. And as I've said, all of them emphasize the existence of the self in relation to others rather than the existence of the self in isolation, you know, which is a characteristic of liberal thought. So, you know, I'm saying that, you know, in a sense, liberal thought legitimizes many things that are really deeply contestable. And it's quite interesting to go to Chinese thought. And I'm sure it exists in other civilizations to find sort of an alternative foundation for looking at the world. And, you know, you said, you know, the book discusses BRICS Shanghai. You know, you can see much of that growing out of what I've just said. You know, in a sense, it provides some of the philosophical underpinnings, some of the value underpinnings, you know, of this alternative vision of the world.
2: You know, I have to say, this answer really surprised me much deeper than I expected. And actually, I have a much greater understanding and respect for the Global Civilization Initiative, you know, that China launched with partners around the world to learn about and respect other cultures based on your answer. And I think I need to do a deeper research and more reflection after this. Wow, that was profound. Thank you so much for your time. The book is Rethinking Uneven Development by Dr. Michael Dunford. If you can get a copy, thank you so much for your time, Professor Dunford.
0: All right, thank you. Thank you very much, Jason. And hope to meet again soon. Thank you.

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1: Examining the events that impact and shape China and the rest of the world. 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
2: Shane Bigham with you on this Tuesday, September 22nd, 2026. You're listening to the Beijing Hour, coming to you live from the Chinese capital. On today's program, China says it's ready to work with the U.S. to enrich their constructive relationship of strategic stability. Fighting in Yemen continues to intensify as the Houthi group aims to seize more territory in the country. And China's marking the 70th anniversary of the founding of the country's space industry. In business, private investment is pouring into China's water network. In sports, Chinese athletes at the Asian Games in Japan continue to go for gold. In culture and entertainment, Chinese cinemas will have over 20 new releases for the upcoming holiday. Now the day's top stories. China says it's ready to work with the U.S. to enrich their constructive relationship of strategic stability. The remarks came ahead of Chinese President Xi Jinping's state visit to the U.S. this week. Beijing says it's ready to work with the U.S. to strengthen dialogue and cooperation and properly manage differences to further benefit the two peoples and contribute to world peace, stability, and prosperity. Meantime, there are also reports saying that the two countries will hold talks on artificial intelligence security risks in the coming weeks. China says all parties should jointly promote the open, inclusive development of AI. China and the U.S. continue to maintain robust people-to-people ties through student programs, tourism, sports, and cultural initiatives. Young Americans are gaining firsthand and real-world insights into China. A recent Pew study shows a generational shift in U.S. views toward China, with younger Americans holding comparatively more favorable impressions of the country. Tony Waterman reports from Washington, D.C.
3: There's nothing like traveling thousands of kilometers away from home to get you out of your comfort zone. For American Samantha Page, that happened this summer on her first trip to China. A junior at Penn State University, double majoring in Chinese and applied linguistics, Sam was part of a group of U.S. students who spent 2 weeks in China, learning about sustainability, technological advancement, and
4: so you can see before
3: cultural preservation.
5: I was also personally very nervous that when I spoke Chinese, it would not go very well. But when I did, all of the people were very nice. They would just switch to Chinese and tell me like, oh, like you're doing great.
3: This particular trip was organized by the Young Envoy Scholarship, or YES program, which is part of President Xi Jinping's initiative to invite 50,000 young Americans to China over 5 years for educational and cultural exchanges.
6: When we talk about international exchange, it is not only about the economy. It is really about the people-to-people exchange. If you're going to build bridges, if you're going to be looking at, you know, who are going to be the folks who will be sitting at the table around discussions about trade, around discussions about, you know, peacemaking, around discussions of any type, you want people who understand the culture.
3: People-to-people exchanges are a

0: long-standing pillar of Chinese foreign policy, meant to foster understanding and friendship. Some of these exchanges are now happening online, with the rise of the internet trend of China-maxing and Western influencers sharing their personal experiences while in the country.
1: It's crazy, the infrastructure that China has.
0: A way to bypass a top-down approach to perceptions.
2: A recent Pew study found that Americans' views of China have become more positive in recent years, particularly among younger people. According to the survey, about a third of those under the age of 50 had a favorable opinion of China, compared to just 19% of adults above 50.
0: Sam says she's noticed that generational shift herself.
3: When I talk to my peers about how I visited China, it's not the "you went to China" kind of side-eye look that I get from a lot of older members of the community or my family. It's like, "oh my God, you went to China? Please, like, tell me everything about it."
0: Building mutual understanding through simple interactions between people from different cultures.
4: That was Tony Waterman reporting. Our recent polls are showing that more Americans believe that the U.S. should be a partner with China rather than a rival. William Jones is a former White House correspondent for Executive Intelligence Review, and he called for more mutual visits between the two peoples.
5: The people-to-people relationship in the present situation, I think, is absolutely crucial. You have a tremendous bias in the mass media. You have a tremendous bias in the political elites. But among the general population, you do not have that kind of a bias. Recent polls have indicated that most people now are more positive to the idea that we should have a working relationship with China and see it more as a partner than as a rival. Given all the other difficulties that are more difficult to overcome in trade, in political relations and the like, I think if we can get some move forward in expanding the people-to-people relationship, this will be crucial, because ultimately both our media and our political elites have to be sensitive to the way that people think. The more people who can go to China and to experience it, they will be surprised, they were overwhelmed by what they see. And Chinese coming to the United States, and a few years ago, you could see on the streets of Washington many Chinese tourists, they begin to get an understanding of a country that they probably haven't had much experience with.
4: That was William Jones, a former White House correspondent for Executive Intelligence Review. At a research lab in southwest China, scientists are experimenting with new ways to change the flavor of coffee, while also turning coffee waste into new products. These innovations are part of what drew Starbucks to formalize its partnership with Yunnan Agricultural University, tapping into decades of coffee research, a rapidly evolving Chinese coffee market, and the potential for the next big coffee idea to cross borders. Li Yunqi reports.
6: When people walk into a cafe, they pretty much know what to expect. Americano, latte, cappuccino, espresso. These items have barely changed on coffee menus over the years. But in southwest China, researchers at Yunnan Agricultural University are experimenting with new flavors, new products, and even new uses for coffee. Graduate student Yang Lan explains how they create new flavors.
7: From fermented foods and other environments, we screen different microbial strains. Some can produce floral and fruity notes, while others can reduce bitterness. Building on that, we add flavors such as rose, jasmine, and osmanthus, as well as wild mushrooms and tropical fruits. By controlling oxygen, temperature, pH, and fermentation time, we can develop compounds that enhance the coffee's aroma during roasting.
6: And the research goes beyond what's in the coffee cup.
8: During coffee processing, the fruit pulp is usually discarded, with only a small portion used for composting. We're now using low-temperature drying to turn fresh coffee pulp into dried fruit. That makes preservation easier and opens up possibilities for a range of products.
9: We're also experimenting with different recipes to scale up the production of craft beer using coffee grounds and fruit pulp.
6: These experiments are taking place at the College of Modern Coffee Industry, established just 2 years ago. But Vice President

0: President Li Hong says Yunnan Agricultural University has been studying coffee for nearly four decades.
1: We started working with Nestle in 1988, and later major companies including Starbucks also joined us. As companies compete in the coffee industry, they need something that sets their products apart. They found that we already had a foundation in research and technology, so they came to work with us.
0: Starbucks formally signed a strategic cooperation agreement with the university in May this year. The university says the goal is not simply to bring research to market, but to help companies develop new products. And the timing is significant. Coffee entrepreneur Mark Raspinger says China has become one of the world's fastest changing coffee markets.
2: When you go into a coffee shop in the West, all the coffee items are pretty standard. They haven't changed from the time that I was in university or high school until now. It's basically the same menu. But every year here in China, there's new drinks, new ideas, new concepts. There are very few places that are as dynamic as China in terms of their consumption. This is really going to be where a lot of the new flavors in coffee come from.
0: But moving those ideas beyond China could take time.
2: Like now you see a lot more people in the West have started to drink bubble tea, but that's just now after it's already been popular here for 20 or 30 years. There will be innovations that have come from China and new drinks that have come from China that will move to the West, but it's going to be a very slow process.
0: For companies like Starbucks and Peet's Coffee, that creates another reason to engage with China's coffee industry, not only as a market, but as a source of ideas and research. And for decades, China was primarily seen by many American companies as a manufacturing base and a market for their products. And now, as they tap into China's growing research capabilities and consumer market, that relationship is evolving. And the coffee industry offers one example of how global industry experience and China's research, talent, and consumer insights can come together, potentially creating ideas that travel far beyond where they started. For the Beijing Hour, this is Liu Yunqi.
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3: It's 12 minutes past the hour. Fighting's intensified in Yemen as the Houthis push to seize strategic heights in the country. The Trump administration reportedly prepared to launch airstrikes on Sunday against the group, but called them off at the last minute. Reports say Washington's not responded to Saudi Arabia's repeated pleas for the U.S. to join the fight against the Houthis in Yemen. UK Prime Minister Andy Burnham says he's agreed to a Saudi request for military assistance. The UK will support Riyadh's defensive missions rather than strikes against the Houthis. Fighting between the Houthis and Saudi Arabia has intensified in recent weeks, with the Houthis launching missiles at the Saudi capital on Saturday. Recent fighting between Houthi rebels and government forces in Yemen has killed hundreds and displaced tens of thousands. At the Al-Firdaus camp, medical teams are providing immunizations, nutrition, and reproductive health support. Ishtiaq Mohammed Saad is Aden's deputy governor for women and child affairs. And she says families are facing a humanitarian crisis, needing medicine, food, safe spaces, water, lighting, and clothing.
6: The needs are enormous, and support is supposed to come from all humanitarian organizations providing assistance. We need medicines, we need food, safe spaces for children, and a larger medical team of doctors. We need lighting, we need water. The families are suffering. They urgently need clothing as well. The situation has now reached thousands of people.
3: The UN says at least 125,000 people have fled their homes, including more than 57,000 children. Iran's Islamic Revolutionary Guard Corps says its air forces have shot down a U.S. drone over the Strait of Hormuz. It says Iran is ready for a prolonged war and could strike new targets if the U.S. takes action. Ehsan Kayvani has more.
7: Iran's Islamic Revolutionary Guard Corps, IRGC, says it is fully prepared for a prolonged war and warns that any renewed U.S. aggression would trigger a far different response than before. The IRGC said the conflict is not over and it is continuing in different stages, warning that any new attack would involve a changed geography of war, new targets, and strategic weapons Iran has developed but not deployed yet. Separately, Mohsen Rezai, Secretary of Iran's Supreme National Security Council, said Tehran seeks an end to the war on all fronts, the release of frozen assets, and an end to the naval blockade. Rezai, a former IRGC commander-in-chief, warned that if war breaks out again, U.S. ships in the Indian Ocean would be targeted unless they leave. Mohsen Rezai also said Iran has increased the speed of its hypersonic missiles from Mach 6 to Mach 10 and has upgraded its electronic warfare systems, adding that Iran is fully prepared to confront any American action with greater force.
3: How is Ehsan Kayvani reporting? Iran and Pakistan have vowed to advance their cooperation as Iranian President Masoud Pezeshkian met with Pakistani Interior Minister Mohsen Naqvi in Tehran. Pezeshkian says Iran and Pakistan can meet their respective needs by tapping into regional potential. He says U.S. actions and pressure have paved the way for regional countries to deepen integration. Naqvi says Pakistan stands ready to deepen bilateral relations and cooperation across all fields, including in trade, economy, tourism, politics, culture, and science. He also held talks with his Iranian counterpart during his visit to Iran. After years of disrupted education, children in Gaza are returning to school, but many are learning in overcrowded tents amid severe shortages of books, stationery, and basic supplies. Alina El-Yazji has more.
5: For 11-year-old Maaz Abu Azwa, going back to school comes after 3 years of war that took away his home and his father. Now, living with his mother in a camp for displaced Palestinians, even the most basic school supplies are beyond the family's reach.
8: I couldn't provide stationery for my son. Our financial situation is so difficult that we can't even afford food for him to take to school. We are living through very difficult conditions and cannot provide school supplies or even pocket money for the children.
5: After 3 years of disrupted schooling, around 400,000 students across Gaza are returning to education. But for many, classrooms have been replaced by tents, with basic learning materials in short supply. 14-year-old Ahmed Daher also lives in a camp for displaced people in central Gaza.
9: During the war, we were deprived of school and haven't had regular classroom education for 3 years. We are happy to be back, but there are no chairs or desks in the classrooms, and we won't receive stationery.
5: For these children, returning to school should be a step towards restoring a sense of normal life. But returning to normality is out of reach, while the education system struggles with the legacy and ongoing effects of the conflict and classroom tents that offer little protection from cold weather.
10: As you can see, students are sitting on the ground to learn. Some classroom tents have a board, while others do not. Despite this, teachers continue their work because they believe education is a mission that must reach these students.
5: Some units of support attend school are receiving far from students than they were designed to accommodate. Among them are children who lost their homes or family members during the war. For some, hardship is so severe that even a school bag has been replaced by a plastic bag.
11: For Gaza's children, this is no ordinary first day of the school, with much of education system damaged by the war. Students are returning under difficult conditions, trying to rebuild their education and sense of normal life.
3: That was Ilina El-Yazji in Gaza. And coming up, China marks the 70th anniversary of the country's space industry.
12: China-U.S. relations are often talked about in terms of trade, technology, and geopolitics. But what does the relationship look like from the perspective of young people? This week on Chat Lounge, we bring together two Chinese and two American voices to find out what young Chinese and Americans think of each other, what they care about most, and whether their generation can build connections that go beyond political differences. Listen wherever you get your podcasts, and on CGTN Radio.
3: 19 past the hour. This year marks the 70th anniversary institution. In 1956, four representatives from China's space sector have explained the country's or the development of the country's space program. Designer of the China manned space program, he says Chinese aerospace workers' passion for their cause remains unchanged.
13: We've made a series of technological breakthroughs, such as the three basic technologies of manned spaceflight, Earth space travel, extravehicular activities, and rendezvous and docking. These have laid a solid foundation for our future deep space exploration. We have also witnessed the overall development of China's space program, such as the Chang'e lunar missions, Mars exploration, and Beidou satellite networking. These have further benefited people's lives, the economy, and scientific and technological development. What remains constant, I think, is the passion of aerospace workers for their cause and a spirit that has not changed.
3: Hu Pengju from the Jiuquan Satellite Launch Center also highlighted the commitment to the cause.
14: After nearly 70 years of development, China's space program has established a comprehensive system design with very standardized working procedures in a closed-loop industrial chain. This is the source of our confidence and strength. The Long March spirit has been carried forward among us, giving rise to the two bombs, one satellite spirit and the manned spaceflight spirit. Our younger generation dedicates their lives to one thing, concentrating on and completing our space launch mission wholeheartedly.
3: Du Cheng Shui with the China manned space program says they've become more and more confident.
13: As a young space professional, I think what has not changed is both the drive for independent research and development and a rigorous, meticulous, and pragmatic working style. I believe this constancy has also contributed to the significant changes in China's space capabilities and its stage in the new era. Starting from scratch, we have built a complex of space science experiment facilities with Chinese characteristics and international advanced standards, and have established our own space laboratory in a 400-kilometer orbit. Our confidence has been growing stronger.
3: And Long Lehao from the Chinese Academy of Engineering says meticulous and careful work is most important.
15: From the two slogans at the Xichang and Wenchang launch sites, we can see that one is quality is life, and the other is every screw is linked to the space industry, and every small button safeguards the dignity of the nation. That is to say, they remind everyone during each launch mission that we must do our jobs meticulously, carefully, and thoroughly. All these together embody the aerospace dream we pursue and the essence of the aerospace spirit. They are worthy of eternal inheritance and promotion.
3: Monday also marked the 34th launch anniversary of the country's manned space program. An Irish education official is on a visit to China. James Lawless is the Irish Minister for Further and Higher Education, Research, Innovation, and Science. During an interview with Dai Kai, he said there's growing room for bilateral collaboration in education. He also discussed the opportunities and uncertainties brought by artificial intelligence.
16: There's a very strong tradition of cooperation between China and Ireland in research, but also in education. So we have, for example, 3,500 Chinese students in Ireland, and 16,000 students are actually receiving Irish university education in China at the moment. So we have a number of different models and some really good collaboration. On the research side, we have a number of areas that we can really partner in. So we're looking particularly at things like green technology, sustainability, biodiversity, renewable energy. These are all areas that are global challenges, and Ireland is no different. We want to get on top of renewable energy. We want to move to a greener, cleaner future. There's a lot of different models, but there's some really strong partnerships working well.
17: Now, the global education landscape is also fastly changing and evolving. What kind of new models of collaboration would you like to see the most between China and Ireland?
16: There are lots of ways that we can actually, we do have common ground and we work very well together. For a long time, there's been a strong tradition of academic exchange, of knowledge. In Ireland, we talk a lot about what we call the knowledge economy. Ireland is a country that has really prospered in the last few decades, but from a low bar. We started at a place where we were not a rich country, where we were a country that

0: that was less developed. But by investing in education, in skills, in research, we have really risen up in the global rankings to a place now where we have a very strong economy. We have a very, I think, a successful society. But I attribute a lot of that to the state's investment in education, in research, and putting those at the top of our agenda.
1: We know that Ireland is preparing to host the International AI Summit in Yes. October. How do we address, from your perspective, the opportunities and challenges in this new era?
0: So the AI Summit, so Ireland is currently president of the European Union and as part of the rotating presidency arrangement. So November is the European month of AI and it's part of a focus on AI during that month. We see a lot of companies around the world offering different models. I know DeepSeek has an advanced model here in China. There are models across Europe, across the United Mistral in Europe, you know, OpenAI in US. So there are many different technologies. And it's I think it's a time when we don't know where it's going to end. And you know, we hope it will have a very positive impact, but there's uncertainties. But I always believe that we embrace change and we go with change and we just make sure we manage the change in a positive direction.
2: And that was the Irish education minister. This year marks 5 years since China proposed the Global Development Initiative. In Zhejiang, a wetland conservation project is helping support large-scale ecological restoration. Yu Boakun has more.
3: Why are environmental officials from around the world here looking at the wetland in rural China? Well, they're looking at the new way to protect and finance an entire watershed.
4: You can see very high level of conservation which has taken place in this country.
5: Having the opportunity to come and learn about China's experience in natural ecological restoration was a truly wonderful experience.
6: China has extensive experience in ecological restoration, and this is something Mexico hopes to achieve as well.
3: I'm here for an ecological civilization program at a World Bank project site. It's jointly hosted by the China World Bank Group Global Center for Ecological Systems and Transitions and the Land Consolidation and Rehabilitation Center of the Ministry of Natural Resources.
7: It's wetland of Qiandao Lake. This may seem far away from the lake, but it's actually part of the same water system. So keeping the water clean is not limited to the lake itself, and that's why this wetland matters.
3: Over 70% of the watershed here is sloping farmland, where soil erosion and nutrient runoff threaten Qiandao Lake's water quality. China's Water Fund's partnership is using nature-based solutions to tackle the problem.
8: NBS means using natural ecosystems to provide clean water and fresh air, while also helping to reduce carbon emissions. The Water Fund brings together resources from communities, businesses, government, and wider society toward a common goal.
3: Since 2023, the project's wetlands have removed nitrogen from farm runoff, helping protect Qiandao Lake. Well, the project also creates jobs, boost local incomes, and offer an example for other countries.
9: China's experience is pioneering in this field. We can learn from it, adapt it, and apply it in other regions.
3: The lesson here goes beyond Qiandao Lake. It's about how nature, communities, and financing can work together to protect an entire watershed.
2: That was Yu Boakun reporting. World leaders are gathering in New York for the 81st UN General Assembly this week. Edis Tianshen has more from New York.
10: The United Nations is set to kick off its 81st General Assembly session against the backdrop of deep global rift, ongoing regional conflicts, and mounting concerns over unregulated AI. The security here is extremely tight, as you can imagine, right on the First Avenue around the UN compound in Manhattan, New York, as the heads of state and high-level government figures from nearly 130 countries converge here in New York. The main diplomatic engine actually kicks off on Tuesday. Traditionally, it begins with the speech from Brazil's leader, followed by the speech from the host country's leader, that is the U.S. President Donald Trump. And those speeches by heads of state will continue through Saturday. And this year's overarching theme, according to the UN, and I quote, restoring trust, managing transformation, a UN that delivers for all. Of course, that will be an ambitious target that will be put to a severe test in the building right next to us in the coming days as heads of states will strive to find solutions to the world's

0: Right, that was Ida's Tianchen reporting. We're at 29 past the hour. Beijing, cloudy, overnight, cloudy in 23, then a light rainfall in 28 degrees. Chongqing will see moderate rainfall right through tomorrow, low 21, the high is 24. It's time for a short break. So far this hour, China says it's ready to work with the U.S. to enrich their constructive relationship of strategic stability. Fighting in Yemen continues to intensify as the Houthi group aims to seize more territory in the country. And China's marking the 70th anniversary of the founding of the country's space industry. Shane Bigham with you. Stay with us here on the Beijing Hour.
1: The transition to a greener future is no longer a distant goal. It's happening now. In power plants, factories, farms, and cities across China. 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
0: Shane Bigham with you on this Tuesday. Still to come, in business, private investments pouring into China's water network. In sports, China's athletes at the Asian Games in Japan continue to go for gold. 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
3: Thank you, Shane. Chinese Vice President Han Zhen will attend the general debate of the 81st UN General Assembly in New York from Thursday to Saturday. Han will also attend a China-hosted high-level dialogue to mark the fifth anniversary of the Global Development Initiative. He will meet with the UN Secretary-General, the General Assembly President, and leaders of other countries. Chinese Foreign Minister Wang Yi says strengthening cooperation between China and Germany serves the interests of both sides. He made remarks in a phone conversation with German Foreign Minister Johann Wadephul. Wang said the two sides should push China-Germany cooperation to greater depth and solidity and continue to produce new results. He said China and the EU should resolve each other's concerns through dialogue and consultation. Wadephul said Germany looks forward to further strengthening high-level exchanges with China and holding a new round of intergovernmental consultations. He said the German side firmly adheres to the One China policy and the position will not change. He said Germany supports the EU and China in properly addressing their differences through dialogue and is willing to play an active role in this regard. China's anti-narcotics authorities have warned companies and individuals to prevent two chemicals from being diverted into narcotics production. The chemicals are medetomidine and tartaric acid. The Office of the China National Narcotics Control Commission urged businesses and individuals to comply with earlier warnings while handling such substances and prevent them from entering illegal channels. It said companies and individuals should comply with Chinese and foreign laws and regulations when dealing in or exporting the chemicals. Fighting has intensified in Yemen at the Houthis' push to seize strategic hides in the country. The Trump administration reportedly prepared to launch airstrikes on Sunday against the group, but called them off at the last minute. Reports say Washington has not responded to Saudi Arabia's repeated pleas for the U.S. to join the fight against the Houthis.

0: this in Yemen. UK Prime Minister Andy Burnham says he has agreed to a Saudi request for military assistance. The UK will support Riyadh's defensive missions rather than strikes against the Houthis. Fighting between the Houthis and Saudi Arabia has intensified in recent weeks, with the Houthis launching missiles at the Saudi capital on Saturday. Iran and Pakistan have vowed to advance their cooperation as Iranian President Masoud Pezeshkian met with Pakistani Interior Minister Mohsin Naqvi in Tehran. Pezeshkian says Iran and Pakistan can meet their respective needs by tapping into regional potential. He says U.S. actions and pressure have paved the way for regional countries to deepen integration. Naqvi says Pakistan stands ready to deepen bilateral relations and cooperation across all fields, including in trade, economy, tourism, politics, culture, and science. He also held talks with his Iranian counterpart during his visit to Iran. At the UN General Assembly High Level Week, several countries have launched a new platform called Partners for Multilateralism. European Council President Antonio Costa said it aims to be an open network for dialogue, coalition building, and practical cooperation, supporting the UN and other multilateral formats.
1: This aims to be an open platform for partners from all parts of the world who are ready to defend common principles and work towards concrete solutions. It will act as a network for dialogue, coalition building, and practical cooperation, helping us to coordinate in the face of common challenges. Our core objective is to support the work of the United Nations and other multilateral formats.
0: Kenyan President William Ruto said institutions must reflect the people they serve and urged development banks to act as catalysts, not just lenders.
2: So the question to our international partners should no longer be only how much money can you bring to Africa. It should be how can we use the international financial architecture to unlock the money Africa already has. That changes the purpose of international partnership. We need multilateral and development financial institutions not simply as lenders, but as catalysts.
0: Barbados Prime Minister called for reforming institutions to reflect the 21st century, warning that those unwilling to contribute have no real intention of seeing change.
3: Thank you. That's Tian Li with headlines. You're listening to the Beijing Hour, and coming up in business, private investments pouring into China's water network.
4: The Beijing Hour, your window on China and the rest of the world.
3: 37 past the hour with business now. Here's Wang Zhang.
5: Thank you, Shane. Stock markets on the Chinese mainland closed mixed on Tuesday. The Shanghai Composite was up slightly. The Shenzhen component remained almost flat. Home appliance and real estate shares were among the top gainers. In Hong Kong, the Hang Seng Index rose almost 0.2%. Stock markets in Japan are closed due to a national holiday. China's top economic regulator says private investment in water network construction exceeded 10.8 billion yuan in the first half of this year. That's around 1.6 billion US dollars, up 86% on a yearly basis. The water network is one of China's six networks that are the core framework of the country's modern infrastructure architecture under the 15th five-year plan. According to the National Development and Reform Commission, private capital has participated in half of the approved Green Power Direct Connection projects. The NDRC recently recommended 36 projects to private enterprises, aiming to attract 15.6 billion yuan in private capital. The projects mainly focus on key areas such as transportation, water conservancy, and energy. The commission says there is strong willingness among private enterprises to participate in these projects. Meanwhile, authorities have continued to step up guarantees for private investment. All three projects in the first batch deployed by the China Development Bank involve private capital. The first batch of 500 million yuan in Fujian province supported four private investment projects involving ports and green new materials. China's manufacturing sector has ranked first globally in value added for 16 years, with high-tech manufacturing still growing fast. Here's why advanced manufacturing has become so important to China's future. This is an AI-generated report.
6: China keeps strengthening and expanding its advanced manufacturing sector, where advanced means intelligence, green development, and integration.

0: Experts believe that building a modern industrial system anchored by advanced manufacturing is a crucial step toward balancing development and security while enhancing global industrial competitiveness.
1: Currently, goods trade still accounts for 3/4 of global trade. High-tech products related to advanced manufacturing reflect a country's competitive edge in advanced industries, as they carry the highest value added and occupy the upper end of the global value chain.
2: Building a modern industrial system anchored by advanced manufacturing not only strengthens the autonomy and control of industrial and supply chains, but also drives industries up the global value chain toward higher-end positions, creating new advantages in international competition and cooperation.
0: The added value of China's manufacturing has ranked first globally for 16 consecutive years. In 2025, the value-added growth rate of high-tech manufacturing enterprises reached 9.4%, the highest since 2022.
1: High-tech manufacturing, such as the production of high-end equipment, integrated circuits, biopharmaceuticals and biomanufacturing, intelligent robots, and new energy smart connected vehicles, represents typical examples of advanced manufacturing.
0: According to the National Advanced Manufacturing Conference, future efforts will focus on enhancing innovation capacity and deepening the industry's integration with other sectors.
2: We need to deepen innovation-driven breakthroughs and focus on core technologies in critical fields such as industrial machine tools, high-end chips, and key materials. We also need to actively promote artificial intelligence plus manufacturing, integrating AI-led technologies into research and design, production, operations management, and market services.
0: Experts also emphasize the importance of cultivating manufacturing clusters.
2: Leading enterprises should play a greater role in integrating and driving their industrial chains, while SMEs should specialize in niche markets and strengthen their professional capabilities. This will foster a fair, orderly, and dynamic industrial ecosystem.
3: That was a report on China's advanced manufacturing. Now, for more on this particular sector, Zheng Junfeng spoke with Chen Jiahe, the chief investment officer at Novem RK Technologies.
4: From a global investment perspective, what are China's core advantages in manufacturing upgrading with AI?
5: Currently in the global economy, China is a very, very important force for the upgrading of the whole manufacturing industry of the world, especially when we are talking about the AI. This importance comes from a few advantages of the Chinese economy. First of all, China has a very complete industrial system thanks to the large scale of China's economy. Because when we look at smaller economies that has millions or tens of millions of people, it can be very difficult for such an economy to have a very complete industrial chain. But China has 1.4 billion people, so this huge size of economy can support a full industrial chain as well as a very advanced AI industry. Second, China has a very well-educated population. Thousands of universities and colleges are providing the needed talents for upgrading the manufacturing industry, especially when we look at the growth of AI. China has a huge amount of AI talents. It has the world's best computer engineers, many of the world's best AI companies, etc. Finally, China is having a very open attitude to the global trade. That means the advancing of China's manufacturing industry is not only benefiting the economy of China, but it is also generating a lot of win-win opportunities with other economies. With all these elements, China's manufacturing industry is becoming a very important force in the world, especially in this new era of artificial intelligence.
4: Then how will China's push for more autonomous industrial chain reshape global supply chains, and what opportunities can foreign enterprises tap into?
5: Yes, when developing the industrial chain, China is now working very hard toward increasing the level of autonomous in the overall industrial chain rather than building more labor-intensive facilities. Such an industrial chain will not only be more efficient, it will be less polluted, it will be more reliable, and it will be able to generate a higher amount of per capita GDP, therefore bring up the living standard of people.
3: There was Chen Jiahe sharing his thoughts on how China's AI push is reshaping manufacturing and global supply chains. Now, China is stepping up efforts to encourage tourism and cultural spending as roughly 10-day national holiday approaches, with more travel products, cultural events and consumer subsidies rolling out across the country. The Ministry of Culture and Tourism has launched a nationwide campaign running from late September through the end of October. The campaign covers the three-day Mid-Autumn Festival holiday from Friday to Sunday and the week-long National Day holiday from October the 1st to the 7th. Local governments in many parts of China are planning more than 20,000 cultural and tourism events and will hand out over 310 million yuan in coupons and subsidies to encourage travel and spending. That's around 46 million US dollars. During last year's 8-day Mid-Autumn Festival and National Day holiday period, Chinese travelers made over 880 million domestic trips and spent over 800 billion yuan. To build on that momentum, local governments plan to roll out a wide range of offerings this year, including scenic getaways, autumn outings and study trips. The trend is also unfolding against a backdrop of rising cross-border travel. China's border inspection authorities handled nearly 500 million inbound and outbound trips in the first 8 months of this year, up 8.7% on a yearly basis. The National Immigration Administration has projected average daily cross-border passenger flows of more than 2 million during this combined holiday period. And finally, China has released the 2026 list of the country's top 500 private enterprises, with 110 companies reporting operating revenue of over 100 billion yuan, or about 15 billion US dollars. JD.com, Alibaba and Hengli Group retain the top three positions. This marks the 28th large-scale private enterprise survey by the All China Federation of Industry and Commerce. More than 6,300 companies, each with an operating revenue of over 1 billion yuan in 2025, participated in the survey this year. The survey shows that China's private enterprises continue to improve their innovation capacity, operating efficiency and core competitiveness, demonstrating an overall trend towards new and higher quality development. The top 500 private enterprises reported total operating revenue of 45 trillion yuan in 2025, up 4.4%. They also saw a combined net profit of over 1.8 trillion yuan, with 17 companies each posting over 20 billion yuan in net profits.
6: Thank you very much. That's Wang Zihang with Business. You're listening to the Beijing Hour. Coming up in sports, China's athletes at the Asian Games in Japan continue to go for gold.
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6: 47 past, and turning to sports now. Here's Yang Guang.
8: Thank you, Shane. China has won the 10-meter air rifle mixed team gold at Aichi Nagoya Asian Games, with Wang Zifei and Paris Olympic champion Shen Lihao setting world records in qualification and the final. Wang and Shen scored 638.9 points in qualification to break the previous world record by 2 points. They then finished the final with 507.1 points, 4.2 ahead of South Korea, while Japan took bronze. China's Guo Li has won the women's cycling world race at Asian Games, claiming gold on her Games debut. Guo edged Afghanistan's Fariba Hashimi in the sprint to finish the 90.4-kilometer race in 2 hours, 50 minutes and 5 seconds. Guo stayed with the leading group before making her move in the final stretch and held off Hashimi to secure the victory. The 19-year-old said she was proud of the result and credited her teammates for their collective efforts. China's Peng Shuwei has successfully defended her women's 200-meter backstroke title at Asian Games. Peng clocked 2 minutes and 5.77 seconds to win gold and break the previous Asian record set in 2010. Her teammate Sun Mingxia took silver. China's men's national football team is in Chongqing to prepare for 4 international friendlies. The squad now includes 19-year-old midfielder Huang Xinhao, who has received his first senior call-up. Meanwhile, naturalized midfielder Serginho and Tianjin striker Bao Dun have withdrawn because of injuries. China will face the Maldives on Thursday and New Zealand on Sunday before taking on Palestine and Tajikistan next month. Head coach Xiao Jiayi says every player called up has earned his place on the squad.
9: I still hold this view. Anybody who joins the training camp is a national team player, whether youngster or veteran. Their presence means they have earned recognition from the coaching staff. We only consider calling them up if they are capable of competing at the national team level. I believe we are ready for the four upcoming warm-up games.
8: The four friendlies will provide China with preparation for next year's Asian Cup. Zinedine Zidane has begun his first training session as a France coach 5 years after he last worked on the sidelines. France is preparing for Nations League matches against Turkey and Belgium. Michael Alisi, Eduardo Camavinga, Jules Koundé and Dayot Upamecano trained on Monday, while Kylian Mbappe was absent after playing in Real Madrid's derby defeat to Atletico Madrid. Zidane has brought former Real Madrid assistant David Bertoni onto his coaching staff, along with former France teammate Fabien Barthez as goalkeeping coach. France defenders including Dayot Upamecano and Maxence Lacroix say the players enjoyed their first session under Zidane.
10: Yeah, we really enjoyed it, especially. Well, this session was more about adapting and to welcome the newcomers too. We had a really good training session this time. I'm very happy. It was about positioning on the field, applying ourselves, and that's what we try to do here.
9: It's a pleasure, a lot of pride. We followed Zinedine Zidane when we were young, watching him on TV, and now we can train with him. It's magnificent.
8: France will visit Turkey on Friday before traveling to Belgium the following Monday. Spain has extended head coach Luis de la Fuente's contract through 2032, keeping him in charge for the 2030 World Cup, which Spain will co-host with Morocco and Portugal. The 65-year-old has guided Spain to recent success, but says he's not satisfied with what the team has achieved so far and wants to accomplish more.
10: It is not about getting used to winning. I always say that true success lies in being able to win, to compete, to give everything that you have to achieve a goal. I can guarantee that we're not satisfied with what we have achieved so far. I say it myself, but this is a feeling shared by everyone in this group. The best is yet to come, believe me. The Spanish Football Federation has become my second family, and I like to always be close to the people I love.
8: De La Fuente has been Spain's head coach since 2022 and led the team to the 2023 UEFA Nations League title and the Euro 2024 championship. And finally, FIFA President Gianni Infantino has proposed an independent external review of the organization's governance and decision-making processes. Infantino said he would ask the FIFA Council whether it wants to commission the review. He also plans to consult confederations, member associations and other stakeholders on strengthening FIFA's decision-making. The move follows a backlash over a proposal to sell a 20% stake in FIFA's commercial rights to private investors. The plan was abandoned in July after opposition and boycott threats from several football bodies.
6: Thank you very much. That's Yang Guang with sports. You're listening to the Beijing Hour. And coming up in culture and entertainment, Chinese cinemas will have over 20 new releases for the upcoming holiday.
11: From north to south, east to west, people in China are chasing their dreams and leaving their mark. Want to know how they beat the odds and made a difference? Footprints brings you the true life stories of their journeys.
6: 53 past now, and turning to culture and entertainment. More than 20 new Chinese and foreign films will hit cinemas across China as the Mid-Autumn Festival and National Day holidays approach, offering moviegoers a wide range of choices. The upcoming releases span genres including mystery, comedy, romance, and animation, with several highly anticipated domestic productions leading the lineup. Among them are The Old Dog and Sherlock of China, alongside family-friendly animated films and major imported releases. The diverse selection appeals to audiences of different ages and interests, adding to the festive atmosphere during the holiday period. The concentrated release of new films should inject fresh energy into China's box office during the autumn holiday season. The Temple of Earth Book Fair is underway in Beijing, drawing tens of thousands of visitors. At a time when almost anything can be read with the click of a button, the fair offers a different experience, which is built around a shared space with other readers. Aliyah Alaskari has more.
12: In Beijing's Ditan Park, readers are filling the pathways, browsing everything from new releases to decade-old editions. This year's fair brings together more than 400 publishers, culture institutions, and bookstores, with over 500 booths spread across the park. The event is also growing. The foreign language section has expanded from 7 exhibition tents last year to 10 this year, offering around 8,000 titles, from children's books and literature to social sciences and art.
13: I picked up 3 sets of books. They're all series, including some well-known English picture books. Altogether, they cost less than 300 yuan.
12: Love for reading is still strong in China. Official data shows China's adult reading rose from 76.3% in 2012 to 82.3% in 2025. At the Beijing Book Fair, vouchers and other services are making books more accessible. For sellers, the response has already exceeded expectations.
14: We've worked with 2 publishing groups to bring costs down by 10 to 20% and pass those savings on to readers. Visitor numbers on the first day were already at weekend levels, and our sales were 3 times those of the opening day last year.
12: But some of the biggest draws here aren't new books at all. The Old Books, New Insights section brings together more than 100,000 volumes, ranging from rare editions and secondhand books to works for everyday readers. Among them are classical texts from the Ming and Qing dynasties exploring China's 24 solar terms, through astronomy, farming traditions, health practices, and classical literature. Another special exhibition showcases rarely displayed imperial documents.
15: I'm very interested in ancient books, so this was a great opportunity. I came especially to see things like a memorial to the throne from the Qing dynasty and an imperial examination paper. They're all originals, so it was really something to see.
12: From newly published titles to pages carrying centuries of history, the fair offers different ways to enjoy reading. After its run in Beijing, the book fair will travel to Baoding in Hebei province in Tianjin. As reading becomes increasingly digital, the crowds at Ditan offer another picture, that of reading as a culture experience to browse, discover, and share.
6: That was Aliyah El-Askari reporting. Well, as the Mid-Autumn Festival approaches, Shanghai's Yuan Garden is bringing traditional Chinese culture to life with music. A 58-day cultural season features a floating stage and performances combining traditional and contemporary Chinese music. It also revives the old custom of walking under the moon, when people stroll together in the evening to celebrate the festival. Lantern processions, Shanghai Pingtan music, and moon worship rituals are included in performances along the streets, allowing visitors to experience traditional culture under lantern light and the moon. Domestic and international visitors say the performances have helped to showcase a Chinese culture. Organizers have extended the performances from fixed venues to streets along the Bund. A weekly intangible heritage market will also feature handicrafts, folk performances, and local specialties. We're at 57 past the hour. Beijing cloudy overnight. It's down to 19 degrees. Overcast conditions and 30 for Wednesday. Shanghai will be cloudy in 23 tonight. A light rainfall developing tomorrow. The high is 28. Chongqing is getting moderate rainfall right through tomorrow. Low of 21. The high is 24. Nanchang is cloudy this evening and tomorrow. A low of 24. The high is 31. Lhasa is getting showers tonight and tomorrow. A low of 8. The high is 19. Elsewhere in Asia, Islamabad's down to 24 this evening. Light rainfall and 35 for Wednesday. Vientiane's down to 22, then a light rain and 32 degrees. Phnom Penh's getting a light rainfall through tomorrow with a low of 24 and a high of 30. And that's it for this edition of the Beijing Hour. Making news today, China says it's ready to work with the U.S. to enrich their constructive relationship of strategic stability. And fighting in Yemen continues to intensify as the Houthi group aims to seize more territory in the country. On behalf of the staff, this is Shane Bigham in the Chinese capital, hoping you'll join us for the next edition of the Beijing Hour and open a window to the world together.
16: The best military commander is not he who fights 100 battles and wins every one of them. The best military strategy does not lead to the desiccation of the enemy's capital city. Decoding the Art of War will help you understand why there's no art in war and how Sun Tzu stayed undefeatable using the science of war, with fun stories and insightful breakdown of famous battles. Find Decoding the Art of War wherever you listen.
17: A poem for the Tibetan antelope. The gentle spirit of the Qinghai Sizon Plateau, spoken by voices from across the world. Every spring, female antelopes migrate hundreds of miles to Zhuonai Lake to give birth, as we build gentle passages for their journey.
18: Hello, little Tibetan antelope. Eyes opening to the light for the very first time.
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20: So much wonder calls for so much courage. But have no fear. The way home is right there, waiting for you.
21: From the snows of Kunlun to the winds of Tangula, the wilderness will teach me to be strong.
22: But the call of life itself never ceases.
20: A train runs toward the horizon. A road stretches through the wilderness.
23: The bridge that soars through the clouds is no barrier across the land, but a gateway to where I truly belong.
24: Tibetan antelope's hoofprints loosen the soil, letting snow melt sink into the earth.
25: Human presence passes through,
24: but we've never walked this land alone.

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1: Now the news. I'm Tianlu. Chinese President Xi Jinping has extended greetings to farmers and agricultural workers ahead of the 9th Chinese Farmers Harvest Festival. President Xi, also General Secretary of the Communist Party of China Central Committee and Chairman of the Central Military Commission, called for efforts to advance rural revitalization and improve farmers' lives. Chinese Vice President Han Zhen will attend the general debate of the 81st UN General Assembly in New York from Thursday to Saturday. Han will also attend the China-hosted high-level dialogue to mark the 5th anniversary of the Global Development Initiative. He will meet with the UN Secretary General, the General Assembly President, and leaders of other countries. An official with the Ministry of Natural Resources says China aims to raise its forest coverage rate to 25.8% by 2030. The country will also strengthen its nature conservation system with national parks at the center. China completed about 4.7 million hectares of afforestation in the first 8 months of the year, while forest-related industries generated over 6 trillion yuan, or around $840 billion, in output. China's high-tech industries are growing much faster than the broader industrial sector, with AI-related businesses leading the growth. Tax data shows sales revenue in high-tech industries rose nearly 16% through the first 8 months of the year. AI-related chip manufacturing surged 68%, while intelligent vehicle equipment manufacturing rose 39%. High-tech manufacturing overall grew around 19%. China has released its 2026 list of the top 500 private enterprises. The All China Federation of Industry and Commerce says 110 companies on the list reported annual revenue of over 100 billion yuan, around $15 billion. JD.com, Alibaba and Hengli Group ranked top three. The 500 companies recorded combined revenue of nearly 45 trillion yuan in 2025, up about 4%. China's anti-narcotics authorities have warned companies and individuals to prevent two chemicals from being diverted into narcotics production. The chemicals are medetomidine and tartaric acid. The Office of the China National Narcotics Control Commission urged businesses and individuals to comply with earlier warnings while handling the substances and prevent them from entering illegal channels. It said companies and individuals should comply with Chinese and foreign laws and regulations when dealing in or exporting the chemicals. The BBC reports that Britain will provide Saudi Arabia with defensive military support following recent Houthi attacks from Yemen. Prime Minister Andy Burnham says he agreed to a Saudi request for support. The Royal Air Force will deploy a Voyager aircraft to refuel Saudi fighter jets in the air. British officials say the mission could begin within days and last several weeks. The Danish Prime Minister's office says Denmark, Greenland and the United States will sign an agreement to strengthen security in the Arctic and North Atlantic regions. The deal will be signed in New York during the UN General Assembly by the leaders of the three sides. The office has not released details of the agreement. Trump says it will give the US a greater role in Greenland's security, while Denmark says the deal respects its sovereignty and Greenland's right to self-determination. Canadian Foreign Minister Anita Anand says Canada could pursue an energy partnership with France involving liquefied natural gas exports from its Pacific coast. Anand says such cooperation is quite conceivable as

0: Europe seeks to diversify energy supplies amid rising prices and global disruptions. The two countries' leaders discussed energy cooperation over the weekend. Canada is also exploring partnerships in LNG, wind, solar and nuclear energy with other countries. At the Aichi Nagoya Asian Games, in the pool, Peng Shuwei broke the Asian record to win the women's 200-meter backstroke title in 2 minutes and 5.77 seconds. Teammate Sun Mingsha took silver. Zhang Jianshuo won gold in the men's 1,500-meter freestyle, finishing in 14 minutes and 52.42 seconds. And that's the news. I'm Kaluk.
1: Daily news and analysis. We keep you informed and inspired.
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3: Chinese Foreign Minister Wang Yi urges China and Germany to boost cooperation and uphold free trade. Then we hear from Ambassador Fu Cong on President Xi Jinping's state visit to the United States and where China-U.S. relations stand. French President Emmanuel Macron and U.S. President Donald Trump discuss energy truce between Russia and Ukraine. Hello and welcome to World Today. I'm Ge Anna in Beijing. To listen to this episode again or to catch up on previous episodes, you can download our podcast by searching Road Today. Our top story. Chinese Foreign Minister Wang Yi says stronger cooperation between China and Germany serve the interests of both sides. He made the remarks in a phone conversation with his German counterpart, Johann Waterfall, calling for deeper and more substantive bilateral cooperation and new results. Wang also urged China and the European Union to address their differences through dialogue and consultation. Waterfall said Germany looks forward to closer high-level exchanges with China and a new round of intergovernmental consultations. He reaffirmed Germany's commitment to the One China policy, saying the position will not change. He also said Germany supports a dialogue between the EU and China to properly address their differences and is willing to play an active role. So for more on this, joining us today on the line is Liang Lingling, Director of Communication and Research of China Chamber of Commerce to the European Union. Thanks for joining us.
4: Thank you for having me. I'm going to comment on my personal capacity.
3: Lingling, what's your major takeaway, first of all, from the recent talk? How do you see the timing and purpose of the call?
4: Well, I think the call came at a very critical moment when the China and the EU are currently engaged in very intensive discussions on a number of trade and economic issues. The two sides are having the TIC negotiations, and Germany, as Europe's largest economy and one of Europe's major industrial powers, it plays a significant role in shaping the EU's economic and trade policy towards China. And what I noticed from the call is that both sides are putting a very strong emphasis on dialogue, high-level communication, and practical cooperation. From the German side, there's interest in closer high-level exchanges and new rounds of government consultations. And from the Chinese side, I noticed that there's also the clear emphasis on strengthening the strategic communication and managing differences through dialogues. So the purpose of the call, in my opinion, is very pragmatic. It's very practical. And it's more about keeping those differences manageable and preventing economic disagreement from escalating and creating space for practical cooperation. So again, the timing is practically important because the coming weeks will be significant for China-EU trade discussions. Also in that sense, stronger China-Germany communication could contribute to a more constructive atmosphere for the broader China-EU relationship.
3: Mm-hmm. Let's delve into the highlights of this call. Again, the backdrop of rising unilateralism and deglobalization. What does this call for closer China-Germany cooperation tell us about the importance of the relationship today, especially in practical terms?
4: I think we need to look at this from two levels. The first is the importance of China-Germany as major economies and the importance of the China-EU relations more broadly. For China and Germany, both are very major industrial economies.

0: economies, and both are deeply integrated into global trade and supply chains. Germany has traditionally been one of the strongest industrial and export powerhouses in Europe, while China has become not only one of Germany's largest trading partners, but also an increasingly important manufacturing and technology powerhouse. So when we talk about China-Germany relations, we are not talking about bilateral relations. It has more direct impact on trade, investment, supply chains, industrial competitiveness, and the broader European economy. And this becomes even more important at a time when the unilateralism and the protectionism are rising, as you just mentioned. Mm-hmm. For countries like China and Germany, greater fragmentation of the global economy comes with real economic cost. So I think closer China-Germany cooperation has a very practical meaning. It can help keep supply chains more stable, give business greater certainty, and create opportunities for cooperation in areas such as green transformation, advanced manufacturing, electromobility, and new technologies. And at the same time, I think that China and Germany, I mean, on the realistic front, that a lot of discussion focuses on that China-Germany now compete in some areas. The question is that we can manage the competition while preserving cooperation. So I think that's exactly why this relationship remains very important today.
1: Mm-hmm. Speaking of competition, we've seen signs of decline across some Germany's key industries, and some Western media have tried to attribute the root cause to China's rapid development, framing it as China Shock 2.0 or a China squeeze. So how do you assess this analysis, and what, in your view, are the fundamental reasons behind the decline in Germany's industrial competitiveness recently?
0: I think the China shock second version narrative just inaccurate. There's no question that Chinese companies have become much more competitive. They have the competitive edges, and but that has might create certain kind of competitive pressure for some European and German industries. But essentially, it's not accurate, and it's not fair to treat China as the fundamental cause of the Germany or the wider Europe's industrial difficulties. There are structural factors that are far more important. First of all, the energy cost in Europe has become extremely high, and this has had a practically strong impact on energy-intensive industries. And second, there has been insufficient investment and innovation in some areas. And third, German and European companies are facing increasingly high regulatory and compliance costs. So when we talk about that, what the Germany and the Europe are faced with of the challenges regarding the manufacturing, another fact is that China's export to the EU actually, I think, over half probably are intermediate goods and capital goods that could short up the EU's manufacturing and help the EU and Germany maintain the status as a surplus economy. So I think the support from the Chinese manufacturing is essential for Germany and the EU as a whole.
1: Mm-hmm. Lenin, both sides agreed that China and the EU should not engage in a trade war, and differences should be addressed through dialogue and consultation. But when we look at the current debate over China-EU trade, there seem to be significant differences between the European Union institutions, individual member states, and the European businesses. Some German institutes have found that German companies are stepping up their investment in China while sharply reducing investment in the United States. At the same time, some member states have taken a relatively positive approach in their bilateral engagement with China. But the European Union has repeatedly pointed to the October deadline for resolving certain trade issues with China. How do you see these different positions within Europe? And what do they tell us about the current state of China-EU economic relations?
0: I think your question points to a very fundamental issue within the EU, and the thing is that these differences tell us something extremely important, that is, there's no single European perspective on China. While the EU institutions have to look at China from the perspective of an entire single market and European industry policy and economic security, while the individual member states have their own economic structures and national interests, and regarding business, they have another perspective as well. So on the ground, I think companies are ultimately looking at markets, customers, costs. So the perspectives are, as you said, absolutely different. And that is important to see sometimes the differences between the policy and the real actual business needs. For instance, while some policies coming from the EU bubble emphasize a lot on the security, economic security, but for the companies, probably it means more red tape and so on. Whether those policies are really in line with the member states' interests, whether they are in line with the interests of the economic growth, of business prosperity, that remains to be seen. So that is why it's very important to differentiate the policy, the goals, and the real effects. What I observe is that business always advocate for the more alignment with the about the policy goals and the business realities. So the policies more, you know, aligned with the reality could be prompt to be, let's say, could respond better to the economic reality in the EU, which means that, as you also mentioned, that you see the differences that for business sessions, probably they would like to invest more in China. Mm-hmm. That is also a very good point, that we also you can see a lot of these signals coming from China. And the bottom line is that in current very turmoiled trade landscape globally, China actually stands a very reliable partner for not only Germany, but European member states, and probably for a lot of global economies. So I think it's quite important that to go into the essence of a lot of the issues, but at the end of the day, cooperation, dialogue will be essential, critical for all.
1: Mm-hmm. That's very essential. One final question. In your opinion, besides dialogue and consultation, what are the other key elements to resolving these trade differences? What should the two sides focus on next to move from disagreement toward practical solutions?
0: I think the TIC, the current negotiation under the Trade and Investment Consultation Framework, it is itself a great effort which could contribute to the stability of the bilateral trade relations, and it serves a very important channel to manage the differences. And we know there are four working groups under the TIC, and there plus the trade monitoring tool, plus the discussion regarding market access. Indeed, considering the width and the depth of the China-EU trade, there are so many issues that the two sides could discuss. While you have the different interests from both sides, while the EU probably wanted to talk more about the so-called trade imbalance, while Chinese also wanted to bring to the table about the market access barriers, for instance, subsidy-related policies regarding the investment barriers. There are lots on the table could be discussed. But I think all in all that now... I think that a lot of headlines point to the deadline being October, but to be realistic, I don't think that October will be the very hard deadline for the consultations. If you consider how complex the trade issues could be, all in all, I think the second TIC meeting in Beijing could serve as a very good starting point as well for future consultations and dialogues under TIC, and that is the importance of the TIC. That the realistic point of view is that you won't be able to solve all the trade disputes or tensions within just a couple of months, but it will serve as an extremely important channel for the two sides to manage the differences, to converge their policies, and to find a way out.
1: Indeed. Thanks for those thorough analysis. That was Leng Lingling, Director of Communication and Research of China Chamber of Commerce to the European Union. Chinese ambassador to the UN Fu Cong says China-US relations have global significance and go beyond the two countries themselves. Speaking with my colleague Tian Wei, Fu acknowledged competition between the two sides, including in AI, but he said it doesn't have to be a zero-sum game. This comes as Chinese President Xi Jinping is set to meet US President Donald Trump this week, following candid and constructive economic and trade talks between the two sides on Sunday. Let's take a listen.
2: The important visit by the Chinese president to the United States, a state visit, is on the horizon. So as the Chinese ambassador to the United Nations, you've been working with your colleagues all over the world. What is your expectation and their expectations for this important visit?
3: As we always say that the bilateral relationship between China and the U.S. Transcends the two countries. It has global significance. And naturally, in the United Nations, people are waiting for this very anxiously. And all people hope that a positive outcome can come out of this historic visit. And in the United Nations, actually the two countries, China and the US, are the two biggest countries in the world. And we are both permanent members of the Security Council. There are many things that China and the US can work together. For instance, on the issue of counterterrorism, on the issue of non-proliferation, which used to be my subject. And I think the UN reform is another area that China and the US, as the two biggest financial contributors to the UN, have a lot in common. And of course, we don't deny that there are differences of opinion between the two countries, and including on the issue of trade bilaterally and on some other hotspot issues in the world. But we do hope that, and the world would expect, that the China and the US can work together and in order to make the world a better place to live and to make the UN more effective and more relevant.
2: How would you characterize, though, Mr. Ambassador, the relationship between China and the United States on the platform of the United Nations? Is it more cooperation or is it more competition or something else?
3: Well, I think it's both. As I said, we have a lot to work together on. And naturally, we have something that we disagree with each other. We don't see eye to eye. Indeed, there are competition, like on the issue of AI. But it doesn't have to be a zero-sum game. And when there are differences, I think it is the responsibility and the job of diplomats to contain them and not to exaggerate it out of proportion. When we look at the global issues, it should not always be from the prism of China-US competition.
2: Absolutely.
3: So that is something that is not very good, but it is almost always in the news. And so I think as diplomats who are working on these issues, we ourselves need to have a clear-headed view and really do our utmost to really to promote the relationship for the benefit of the two countries and also, I would say, to the benefit of the whole world.
2: Artificial intelligence is one of the areas that people are talking about China and the United States. After all, these are the two largest powers in terms of AI. Having said that, though, China has been proposing the AI governance initiative. And meanwhile, WAICO, an organization, has been established, headquartered in Shanghai over the past few months. So how do you see China's role in promoting better global governance of artificial intelligence? What do you think about the possible cooperation, if there's any, with the United States, with your counterpart?
3: It is expected that the UN should play a role in trying to prevent a gap between those who have AI and those who do not have AI.
2: The divide.
3: The divide, that's right. We talk about the digital divide, now we're talking about the AI divide. And how to make AI more accessible to the global south. I think here the UN has a role to play. And in that, China is playing a big role in actually supporting the UN. And China is the biggest supporter of the United Nations, playing a bigger role. We say that UN should be the main channel for the discussion on AI. Mm. Our own experience has shown that AI can enable

0: enable all kinds of industries and help the country develop. And we are trying our best to actually to promote that in Global South countries. Mm. And you mentioned WICO, and that is an organization that is set up to work on the cooperation, the capacity building cooperation, in order that the Global South countries can really utilize AI, and I would say to leapfrog mm-hmm. in the economic development. That is one aspect we think that the UN has a big role to play. And another aspect I think is important is the global governance itself. We all know that the AI can bring about a lot of benefits, mm-hmm. but also it has a lot of inherent dangers. And some even say that AI poses an existential threat to the humanity. So then how to make the best use of the benefits that the AI, this new technology, can bring to the world, and on the other hand, try to harness the potential dangers that AI can bring to the world. I think that is a crucial issue, and it is very hot in the news recently.
1: Absolutely.
0: And in the UN, we do believe that here in the UN has a big role to play as well, because UN, as we always say, is the most universal international organization. Every country is represented there. Mm. When we talk about these benefits and the risks, it is natural that all countries should have a voice. And here, again, the Secretary General of the United Nations is playing a big role mm-hmm. and by promoting all these global governance, and which is actually very much in line with what President Xi mentioned. And that's why China is the biggest supporter in the UN for UN to play a big role in the global governance.
1: There has been a lot of discussion about the danger of AI mm-hmm. recently, as you see the headlines, mm-hmm. Particularly whether artificial intelligence will be able to surpass human intelligence mm-hmm. and challenge human as a result, mm-hmm. and also the latest so-called problems with mm-hmm. some of the leading frontier labs. So at the UN platform, mm-hmm. how do you think you can work and have been working with your colleagues from all over the world, especially the AI powers, on this? Mm-hmm.
0: China and the US are the biggest AI powers. And as I mentioned, in this area in particular, our bilateral relationship transcends our two countries. It goes far beyond. So the implications are too great for us not to cooperate. I think that is the thing that we need to bear in mind. And that, again, in AI, evidently there are competitions and there are different thoughts, open AI or closed AI. We should not, again, see this from the lens of China-US competition.
1: Right.
0: And we should try to avoid that. And we need to join hands for the common good. I think that is the point we need to bear in mind. And also, again, it is not, I emphasize, it is not a zero-sum game. And it is too big an issue for us just to concentrate on our own national interest. We need to have the benefit or the interest of the entire humanity in our mind.
1: China has promised to train individuals coming from developing and emerging economies on artificial intelligence and also provide some support through AI-aided meteorological
0: That's
1: services
0: right.
1: to some of the least developed economies that are threatened by climate change.
0: Yes.
1: How do you think these kind of initiatives would bring more concerted effort on the UN platform on AI governance and AI cooperation?
0: Yes, actually that is exactly what we are doing right now. For instance, you mentioned the training opportunities, mm-hmm. and we are actually extending invitations to members of the United Nations.
1: Right.
0: Of course, you have to do in batches. It can't come at the same time.
1: Right.
0: But our aim is that it will be open to all Global South countries. And we know that bilaterally, some of the things that we are talking about are already on the ground,
1: mm-hmm.
0: and this meteorological weather forecasting. And we have already done that, and with 30 countries.
1: Mazu program, as they say.
0: Mazu program, the President Xi already announced that.
1: Mm.
0: And we all know that we have this Global Development Initiative, and we also have a Global AI Initiative.

0: Welcome. I'm Elaf Ellard, economics professor and member of the Data Science and AI Center at New York University, Shanghai. 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
1: Whether it's about your education, the home you live in, or the items you buy, your money has a story to tell. Because every business story is a human story. Global Business.
2: Hello, my name is Alessandro Golombievski Teixeira. I'm a professor of public policy and management at Tsinghua University in Beijing. I am a great listener of The World Today. In my opinion, The World Today is one of the best China radio programs. In The World Today, we can get the best news and analysis in what is happening now in the world. 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
3: You've been listening to World Today with me, Ge Anna, in Beijing. China is moving to strengthen food security over the next 5 years as it seeks to build a more efficient and a modern grain circulation system. The country will enhance its capacity to coordinate grain production, purchasing, storage, processing, and sales. Authorities say the goal is to improve the quality and resilience of the grain industry. China's annual grain output has remained above 650 million metric tons since 2015. With more, my colleague Zhao Yang spoke with Dr. Yao Shujie, Chang Kong Professor of Economics at Chongqing University.
4: So, Professor Yao, China is targeting an annual output value of more than 4.5 trillion yuan for its grain industry by the year 2030. What does this target tell us about the government's vision for the future of China's grain sector?
5: China has a large population of 1.4 billion people. And to meet the basic requirement, China needs a large amount of grain production. China has done a great deal to maintain this level of grain industry production output in the last few decades. And to continue to make sure that the basic requirement of the people of full requirement, I think further production of the grain industry is necessary for two purposes. One is to reduce the high dependency on import to the domestic market, and the other is to maintain the stability of the market prices so that the well-being of the people could be guaranteed. 4.5 trillion renminbi grain industry output represents a significant improvement from today's level. Today is roughly about 4.1 trillion, 2026. And by 2030, it will be 4.5. This means that on an annual basis, the grain output production in the next 5 years, they will be grow by on average of 2.6%. This steady growth is necessary to meet the increasing demand of the domestic market to guarantee the high quality of consumer demand for grain, and also to maintain the market stability.
4: And how important could agricultural modernization and the grain industry be to China's broader economic growth?
5: Agriculture is one of the particular industry for China, although the percentage of GDP contributed by agriculture is relatively small nowadays as China become highly industrialized. But this small percentage of GDP actually have a lots of meaning for the Chinese people and the Chinese nation as a whole, because the full requirement is the basic necessity for the 1.4 billion people. This necessity is highly important because it guarantees that the people would have enough food to eat. Of course, China would also import some food from abroad, such as the soybeans, which is the major imported item. But for the cereals, for example, like rice, wheat,

0: amazing song. These are the basic, food stuff, which are needed not only by the people's consumption, but also like the large and expanding livestock sector. So agricultural modernization, given that the area of cultivated land is declining due to urban and industrial development, China try everything possible to maintain a given amount of cultivatable land. And this cultivatable land, in order to produce more output, they will require more investment and also agricultural modernization to improve the annual output per unit of land. And this is why modernization is so important.
1: And in terms of agricultural modernization, we know that the comprehensive modernization rate in China's agriculture sector has reached more than 76%. And this is an increase from slightly over 60% in the year 2014. So what do you think this rate tells us?
0: Well, this rate, the figure you provided means that on average, China increased by 1 percentage point per year for the modernization of the agricultural sector. 76% is a very high figure. Of course, China will continue to improve even to a higher level. And the progress over the last, 10, 20 years, or even for the last half a century, the Chinese modernization system in the agricultural sector have improved remarkably due to the reason I say, given the limited cultivatable land area. China have to rely on technology and also the improvement of the quality of the agricultural land to become more modernized so that per unit of land can have more output. And modernization of agricultural sector, not only in the crop field area, but also in many other areas such as livestock, fishery, and other related agricultural activities. This modernization provide a great miracle for China's modernization. Recording the past, China was relatively poor, and nowadays is highly modernized. So I just hope that in the next 5 years or further, then the modernization level will be steadily increased, so the Chinese security of food and agricultural product will be guaranteed.
1: And you mentioned technology. The government calls for wider use of advanced farming technologies and continued improvements in agricultural infrastructure. So how could AI, smart farming, agricultural robots, etc., fundamentally change the old picture of agriculture?
0: Yeah, agriculture, the modern agriculture would require the large scale of production. It will also require a lot of activity, which is replaced by machinery and nowadays by AI and other modern equipment, such as drone, which can be used to fertilizing and also broadcasting pesticide to vast land, such as the wheat crops area, rice crops area, and other agricultural land, and also apply to the raising of pigs, which is the major, livestock product for China, and other, related activities. Such as the modernization of the living environment of animal husbandries, and also the growing environment of agricultural crops, including the intensity and also the fertilization, cultivating, as well as harvesting and storage. There are a chance of technological application to promote the productivity and quality of the agricultural sector. The key principle is to replace the intensive use of labor, and to replace the replace with the modern equipment, especially the equipment driven by AI, and will reduce the cost of production as well.
1: And finally, Professor Yao, global green markets are facing greater uncertainty from extreme weather, geopolitical tensions, and price volatility. So does this make, you know, domestic self-sufficiency more important? Or how should we think about the balance between food self-sufficiency and the participation in global agricultural markets?
0: I don't think China would maintain 100% self-sufficiency for food, but it would certainly guarantee a fairly high level of self-sufficiency of food. And this high level self-sufficiency means that the 1.4 billion people will be supported mainly by the domestic production, domestic supply, and only on the margin they would have to depend on importing agricultural product. Of course, some products such as soybean may have to be imported in large quantity. And the uncertainty in the outside world certainly have a threat and also have some risk on China's import, not only the guaranteed supply of food, but also the prices in the international market. Now, the Chinese government have been fully aware of the potential risk. So enhancing the domestic production, storage, and also transportation distribution system is highly important.
2: That was Dr. Yao Shujie, Chong Kong Professor of Economics at Chongqing University. Coming up, we speak with an entrepreneur from Peru about business opportunities under South-South cooperation and his view on the relationship between entrepreneurs and AI. This is Road Today. We'll be back.
3: China-U.S. relations are often talked about in terms of trade, technology, and geopolitics. But what does the relationship look like from the perspective of young people? This week on Chat Lounge, we bring together two Chinese and two American voices to find out what young Chinese and Americans think of each other, what they care about most, and whether their generation can build connections that go beyond political differences. 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
2: You've been listening to Road Today. As bilateral trade between China and Latin America reaches record highs, new opportunities are emerging for businesses and entrepreneurs, driven partly by a growing focus on technology, including artificial intelligence. Luis Miranda, CEO of Smart Brands from Peru, a digital growth and cross-border business company, is calling on Latin American businesses and young entrepreneurs to seize what he calls a prime opportunity to expand into China and the wider Asia-Pacific. Speaking to Song Ruixin, Miranda says AI can drive business growth but should not be seen as an end in itself. He also urges entrepreneurs to develop new business models rather than simply copy existing ones.
4: From your perspective as a Peruvian entrepreneur, how do you see the position, Peru and Latin Americans' position across Asia-Pacific business landscape?
5: Well, in my personal opinion, right now, Peru has a bigger opportunity than other countries. That's true. Why is that true? Because in Peru, we have the most important port designed by China. So this connection is a really huge advance between our countries. But in general, Latin America or South America has an important moment for doing business with China or with the Asia in general. So right now, the digitalization accelerate this kind of connections. So in my perspective, in the next 1 or 5 years, we're gonna see more Chinese companies in Peru, and we're gonna see more Latin America business here in China. So we are in the perfect time for doing business.
4: And China is now Peru's largest trading partner. To what extent do you think this relationship has affected Peru's business landscape?
5: First of all, China and Peru has a large relation in the history, not only because we can enjoy this fusion of our food, between Chinese and Peruvians is only because in Peru, the community of Chinese people really grew

0: a really business, big business in Peru. So our relation right now, again, in my personal opinion, is the best. That's true. China is the is one of the first of all or first country that we send our goods through the export service and products. So again, my opinion is we need more Chinese companies in Peru, and we need more Peruvian companies in China.
1: And then at this year's APAC, I mean, the second senior official meeting in Shanghai, Julio Chen, who represents Peru, said Peru is focusing on integrating AI and digital technologies into trade system and to make quicker, more secure, and more resilient. So from an entrepreneur's perspective, what could this mean in practice?
0: Well, in my perspective, means that right now Peru needs more technology to grow in. Okay, more ideas. And I believe that China can provide to us these ideas, this technology and AI, you know, for short, our community, for short the bridge, because the idea of the AI is the AI shorten the communication, more faster develop the business. So right now, Peruvians are looking for do that, for knowing more companies to develop AI in China. And of course, we have all the environmental, the ecosystem in Peru to receive at the same time Chinese companies for doing business, for apply their business, for apply the AI in Peru. So again, it's a perfect time right now.
1: But for you, what new opportunities are you seeing for South cooperation?
0: In South cooperation, well, I seen, for example, the AI adopted from Chinese companies. I told you, we are looking for new suppliers, specifically in software area and AI area, in cybersecurity area. So these three topics for us, for Peruvian companies, are really important. I know a lot of companies in these areas in Peru, and they are always looking to partners to bring to us new ideas, new technology. So this is the opportunity right now. So I can connect, or my organization can connect Chinese companies with Peruvian companies at the same time for doing business, for consume this kind of service, AI, software, e-commerce, etc. So yeah, in the short time, I can see this large opportunity. There's a huge opportunity in Peru for doing this kind of business.
1: I remember you, in your speech, you said entrepreneurs do not need to predict the future. And what matters more is the ability to get involved. So with AI competition intensifying, how can Latin American youth entrepreneurs break through by getting involved and rather than simply copying those existing like policies or models?
0: Well, right now, I said yes, that in a conference, no? We don't know to predict the future. That's true. That's a challenge from the entrepreneurs. Our challenge is to survive as a company. If you are a small or medium company, you have the more reason to survive the next 20 years. And of course, you can find different ways to survive. You can copy another model of business. You can create another model of business, or you can develop over the system. What does that mean? You can use traditional business, and you can, with the AI, with our new technology, you can develop and generate another good idea, right? For example, the cross-border e-commerce. The service of the cross-border e-commerce is like a blue ocean. But why? Because cross-border e-commerce is not only co-locate your products to another market. For example, if you're a Peruvian and you sell coffee, you want to sell this coffee in Alibaba.com, it's not only to put in the market, on the digital market or the marketplace, it's understand how the service of warehousing, distribution, reviews, advertising, in this country, in China's country, you have to understand how this works, this solution in China's company. So in that case, you can find companies like my company who works with this kind of producers, like business owners of a cafe, and we bring to Alibaba.com and we teach how to do in business in China. This kind of business, this cross-border business, is like in the past the brokers, you know, but right now the brokers are evolution in their business, and we transform in the cross-border e-commerce. So we can took any business, we can transform the business with the AI, another with the software, anything. And the idea is always start to creating, always. You never have to stop. And right now we have the obligation to create a new solution. Well, new solution. But again, AI, in my opinion, is a driver. Okay, it's not the end. It's a driver. You have to talk, or you have to be this driver, or you have to know how to manage, how to handle it, this kind of driver, for doing your business more success.
2: That was Louis Miranda, CEO of Smart Brands from Peru. This is Real Today. Stay with us. You've been listening to Road Today. French President Emmanuel Macron says he had a very constructive discussion with US President Donald Trump on a possible pause on Russian and Ukrainian attacks targeting energy facilities. Speaking after meeting Trump in New York, Macron said the two also agreed on the need to help Ukraine strengthen its air defenses, especially by providing more interceptors. The meeting came as Russia and Ukraine continue to exchange attacks with casualties reported on both sides. Moscow has also accused Kiev of trying to disrupt Russia's parliamentary elections with drone attacks. So to delve into this, joining us on the line is Kamal Makilialiyev, Associate Professor at the School of Global Studies at the University of Gothenburg. Thanks for joining us, Professor.
3: And good to be with you again. Thank you.
2: Professor, after meeting Trump in New York, Macron described their discussions as very good and very constructive. But just a few months ago, Trump had threatened to halt U.S. military aid to Ukraine unless Europe joined a coalition to escort ships through the Strait of Hormuz, effectively linking support for Ukraine to pressure on Europe. So how do you see this shift in Washington's approach?
3: Well, I would say this not as a fundamental change of policy, and if we're talking about a shift, it's more of a shift of priorities and tactics right now. Mm-hmm. Trump's approach on Ukraine has become highly transactional. When Washington, you know, was trying to persuade Europe to contribute to the Hormuz operation, even before, Ukraine became part of that broader bargaining strategy. Now, with the war continuing and diplomacy again being explored, Washington has interest in keeping European governments engaged and maintaining pressure on both sides to reduce the intensity of the conflict. So the Macron meeting is important because it shows that Washington and other major European capitals, they can still find areas of common ground, such as air defense for Ukraine, protection of energy infrastructure, and eventually broader ceasefire. But I don't think we should interpret this as Washington simply returning to European positions on Ukraine. I think Trump is still looking for the settlement and for the Europeans to carry more of a burden. I think the difference now is that the immediate instrument has shifted from pressure on Europe to diplomatic coordination with Europe.
2: Mm-hmm. Then from Europeans' perspective, against that, what have mentioned, the backdrop of what we have mentioned, Macron's decision to approach Trump in New York and talk about areas of common ground, can this be seen as an effort by Europe to ease tensions with Washington?
3: Yes, I think that is one reasonable interpretation. Europe has been trying to avoid a situation in which disagreements over the Middle East are going to spill over into the transatlantic relationship as a whole. That was very clear. And European governments were quite clear that they didn't want NATO to become a participant in Trump's war with Iran or to place European forces under the American military operation. But Macron's approach is not just that an attempt to accommodate Washington. I think it's also about European strategic management. You know, it's kind of where I would say the European interests are fundamentally different is that where to cooperate and where the interests with the United States actually overlap. In Ukraine is the obvious area where European needs and American capabilities, for example, air defense and intelligence, are intertwined. But Europeans are going to still, and even with that, Europeans still can provide Washington with political and financial support in its foreign policy as well. So Macron is basically saying we don't have to agree on everything to cooperate on issues where our interests are aligned. And that's probably a more suitable way of managing the transatlantic relationship right now than either automatic alignment with Washington or open confrontation, as we've seen before. I think Macron is, you know, playing on this margin.
2: Mm-hmm. Professor Macron said they discussed a possible ceasefire covering energy infrastructure and that he would continue to push the issue when he meets Zelensky. But we know Kremlin has previously dismissed Kiev's proposal for an energy ceasefire as merely a tactical pause rather than a long-term solution. And Kremlin said there have been no concrete talks between Moscow and Kiev on the issue. So if Russia does not agree on this so-called common ground between U.S. and French on this particular matter, what a practical significance does this have?
3: Well, the practical significance is very limited unless Russia accepts it and there is a mechanism to verify compliance. At the moment, the important thing is that I think Washington, Paris, and Kiev appear to be, you know, converging around narrower, more achievable objective. Stopping attacks on energy infrastructure rather than trying to solve the entire war for one ceasefire. So it's like, you know, the small step gains. That could still matter. Energy infrastructure is particularly important as winter approaches, especially for Ukraine. Mm-hmm. And attacks on power generation, you know, fuel facilities, energy networks, they have a direct effect on the civilians and wider economy in both countries. But we have already seen the problem with announcements of energy truces, right? Especially when Trump is involved. Russia and Ukraine, they can agree politically and then accuse each other of violating the arrangement as well. So there is another challenge here. I think the strikes on energy targets have continued even despite the recent U.S. announced understanding between the sides, and that all, you know, weakens kind of possibility or even the chance of an actual agreement, you know, surfacing in these negotiations.
2: Mm-hmm.
3: So I would see this as, you know, diplomatic building block that they're trying to achieve rather any kind of a breakthrough. I think if Moscow rejects it, it demonstrates the limits of the current diplomatic convergence that we're seeing. If Moscow and Russia accepts the temporary agreement, that might mean that the small area of confidence building can then be expanded, and maybe then we'll be looking at potential breakthroughs.
2: Mm-hmm. Professor, one last question. We've seen continued fighting on the Russia-Ukraine front, including what Moscow described as the largest drone attack on the capital since the conflict began. How do you assess the attack on Moscow? Does it mark a significant escalation on the battlefield? You have 1 minute to go.
3: You know, it's significant, but I would distinguish between a significant escalation in the geographic reach of the war and the decisive military escalations. These are two different things. Ukraine is demonstrating that it can impose costs deep inside Russia, including against strategically important infrastructure. The September 20 attack, for example, reportedly it involved more than 1,500 drones across Russia, with hundreds directed towards the Moscow region and oil refineries that was hit in Russia. That matters because Ukraine is trying to change the cost of calculation for Moscow. But can it change the outcome of war? I don't think so. It's much more likely deepening a reciprocal long-range war instead. And either side is going to be limited. It's just going to create an unnecessary suffering.
2: Mm-hmm. Thanks for those insightful analysis. That was Kamal Makili-Aliyev from University of Gothenburg. That's all the time for this edition of World Today with Mika Anna. Thank you so much for listening. Bye for now.

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1: Now the news. I'm Shane Bigham. Chinese President Xi Jinping has extended greetings to farmers and agricultural workers ahead of the 9th Chinese Farmers Harvest Festival. President Xi, also General Secretary of the Communist Party of China's Central Committee and the Chairman of the Central Military Commission, called for efforts to advance rural revitalization and improve farmers' lives. Chinese Vice President Han Zheng will attend the general debate of the 81st UN General Assembly in New York from Thursday to Saturday. Han will also attend a Chinese-hosted high-level dialogue to mark the 5th anniversary of the Global Development Initiative. He'll meet with the UN Secretary General, the General Assembly President, and leaders of other countries. An official with the Ministry of Natural Resources says China aims to raise its forest coverage rate to 25.8% by 2030. The country will also strengthen its nature conservation system, with national parks at the center. China completed about 4.7 million hectares of afforestation in the first 8 months of the year, while forest-related industries generated over 6 trillion yuan, or around 840 billion U.S. dollars in output. China's high-tech industries are growing much faster than the broader industrial sector, with AI-related businesses leading the growth. Tax data shows sales revenue in high-tech industries rose nearly 16% through the first 8 months of the year. AI-related chip manufacturing surged 68%, while intelligent vehicle equipment manufacturing rose 39%. High-tech manufacturing overall grew around 19%. China's released its 2026 list of the top 500 private enterprises. The All China Federation of Industry and Commerce says 110 companies on the list reported annual revenue of over 100 billion yuan, or roughly 15 billion U.S. dollars. JD.com, Alibaba, and Hengli Group ranked top three. The 500 companies recorded combined revenue of nearly 45 trillion yuan in 2025, up around 4%. China's anti-narcotics authorities have warned companies and individuals to prevent two chemicals from being diverted into narcotics production. The chemicals are medetomidine and tartaric acid. The Office of the China National Narcotics Control Commission urged businesses and individuals to comply with earlier warnings while handling the substances and prevent them from entering illegal channels. It said companies and individuals should comply with Chinese and foreign laws and regulations when dealing in or exporting the chemicals. The BBC reports that Britain will provide Saudi Arabia with defensive military support following recent Houthi attacks from Yemen. Prime Minister Andy Burnham says he agreed to a Saudi request for support. The Royal Air Force will deploy a Voyager aircraft to refuel Saudi fighter jets in the air. British officials say the mission could begin within days and last several weeks. The Danish Prime Minister's office says Denmark, Greenland, and the United States will sign an agreement to strengthen security in the Arctic and North Atlantic regions. The deal will be signed in New York during the UN General Assembly by the leaders of the three sides. The office has not released details of the agreement. Trump says it'll give the U.S. a greater role in Greenland's security, while Denmark says the deal respects sovereignty and Greenland's right to self-determination. Canadian Foreign Minister Anita Anand says Canada could pursue an energy partnership with France involving liquefied natural gas exports from its Pacific coast. Anand says such cooperation is quite conceivable as Europe seeks to diversify energy supplies amid rising prices and global disruptions. Canada is also exploring partnerships in LNG, wind, solar, and nuclear energy with other countries. A report says an extreme El Nino event could cause losses equivalent to at least 2% of the GDP in Latin America and the Caribbean, plunging more people into poverty. The Economic Commission for Latin America and the Caribbean said a high-intensity event could have wide-ranging impacts, particularly on energy, agriculture, fisheries, and infrastructure. The Santiago-based agency urged governments to strengthen early warning systems, protect critical infrastructure, and improve water management. At the Aichi Nagoya Asian Games in the pool, Peng Shuai broke the Asian record to win the women's 200-meter backstroke title in 2 minutes and 5.77 seconds. Teammate Sun Mengxia took silver. Zhang Jianshua won gold in the men's 1500-meter freestyle, finishing in 14 minutes and 42.42 seconds. Li Bingjia won the women's 400-meter freestyle, while Xu Jiayu, Dong Zhihao, Xu Feng, and Pan Zhenla took gold in the men's 4x100-meter medley relay. That's the news. I'm Shane Bigham.
0: 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This
2: This is Roundtable.
3: A new rule in Chongqing lets schools ban smartphones, tablets, and smartwatches, but it's not an education policy. It's buried inside a juvenile crime prevention law. But what does a kid's screen time have to do with delinquency? Today, we'll go beyond the usual school phone ban story to find out what's actually happening on the ground and whether the research backs it up. After that, in the Italian Alps, there's a race so long that finishing it is a feat most athletes never even attempt. This year, though, it was won by a Chinese athlete that no one saw coming. He's a former food delivery rider, and just 12 months ago, the same course defeated him. This time, he shattered the record and became the first non-European ever to take first place. So what does it take to turn defeat into dominance, and what might that teach the rest of us about our own limits? We are live from our studios here in Beijing. This is Roundtable. I'm Steve Hatherley. Thank you very much for joining us today. And for the show, I'm with Yushen and Yushan. First up, China has been trying to get smartphones out of school children's hands for years. Now, one of the country's latest moves has put that issue in a much more interesting place. A new regulation in Chongqing allows schools to prohibit students from bringing smartphones, tablets, smartwatches, and other smart devices onto campus. Now, on its own, that just sounds like another story about schools banning phones. But this regulation is specifically part of the juvenile crime prevention law, and that raises a much bigger question. What does excessive smartphone use have to do with juvenile delinquency, and is there actual evidence connecting the two? We're going to talk about all of that today. Perhaps a little bit of a divisive issue. Yushen and Yushan, good afternoon to you both. But we'll start with Chongqing and find out exactly what has changed and to whom this applies.
4: Yeah, just on this new semester day, on September the 1st this year, a new Chongqing regulation took effect, which gives the school the kind of like an authority to decide whether they want to ban any type of electronic use, like including tablets or smartphones or telephone watches or not. And this is very interesting because it's not a blanket requirement that every school in Chongqing must impose. And it's actually giving the right back to the school to decide whether, like, how they'd like to manage their own school circumstances based on how their students are reacting. So if students are allowed to bring the device onto campus, then the regulation says they should be centrally managed and they cannot be used in classrooms except when needed for teaching.
3: It's not brand new, right? Because some Chongqing schools were already doing this before this new regulation took effect.
4: Yeah, well, at Chongqing Nanhua Middle School, for example, students have been prohibited from bringing electronic devices onto campus ever since September last year, with exceptions requiring parental consent and a written application, too. So this school has also installed free public telephones at the school gate, just in case, you know, the kids want to ring their parents.
3: Good idea there.
4: And in dormitory areas, too. So, yeah, if you need it, there are facilities so that you don't have to bring it.
3: Yeah, and the contact information for the teachers is available to parents too. So if there's an emergency on either side, if the student needs to contact mom and dad, there are public phones within reach. And when mom and dad need to contact the kid, then they can get to the kid through the teacher, which is also very good.
4: Mm-hmm.
3: But yes, so far, and I said this in the opening, it's not just another school bans phones story. It goes beyond this.
5: Actually, the rules like this has been there for a while, because I think the parents, I mean, the colleagues around us who are parents, they also told us these kind of rules has been there for a while, and their kids, is like, you know, some of them have the smartwatch secretly in case they actually really need something to tell their parents, or just totally forbidden in the classroom.
3: Well, how did we get to where we are? Because this is a story about how schools have been given another legal basis to decide. It's up to the schools. Yushan, you said it already. It's up to the schools to decide how strictly phones and other smart devices should be controlled. But the country has been tightening phone management, school phone management for years now.
5: Yeah, actually back in 2021, the Ministry of Education issued national rules saying students' personal phones should, in principle, not be brought into primary and also secondary schools. Exceptions could be made when there was a genuine need, including through a written request from parents. And where phones were permitted, schools were told to establish centralized management and also prevent students from using them in classrooms. And legal governments can, and also schools, have subsequently developed their own approaches, which means that on the rule that we're talking about today, the Chongqing one, and also other areas, regions, they've been kind of deploying and also introducing these kind of rules based on this 2021 principle.
3: Yeah, Shandong introduced restrictions going back as early as 2018, and Fujian put measures in place in 2022. And then other cities around the country have been putting their own restrictions in place. I think it was Guangzhou in 2024, maybe Zhengzhou in 2024 as well.
4: Yeah, and those cities are in southern China and also in central China too. So now we can basically see Chongqing's current efforts as the latest chapter in a much longer policy evolution. But actually, what makes Chongqing this current phone ban particularly unique is the fact that it is contained in a regulation specifically designed to prevent juvenile crime. So this regulation, it describes a progression from bad behavior to serious bad behavior to criminal behavior, which with a certain intervention intended to happen earlier rather than just waiting until a young person actually commit a crime. So among these behaviors identified as requiring attention is excessive internet use or internet addiction. So this is where the new phone ban in Chongqing is trying to address.
3: Yeah, and this is where it starts to get a little where you have to dig a little deeper to kind of connect the dots. Because on the surface, when you say bad behavior to, and this is what the regulation says, bad behavior to serious, bad behavior to criminal behavior, then they want the intervention to happen as quickly as possible. And the intervention here is not necessarily the phone itself. It's not the device itself. It's what's inside the phone, so to speak. It's internet addiction. And that's what this is aimed at. That's what this is all about.
4: Yeah. And looking in practice, well, schools and teachers, there's no way for them to check each student's phone and swipe through which websites you've been on, what apps you've been using. So they just simply don't ask you to bring it. Please, just simply don't bring it.
3: Just leave it at home.
4: Yeah, in schools that impose strict bans, students may be required to just leave their phones at home. And if you have a legitimate reason, like a good enough reason to bring one, you kind of have to get parental permission and hand in the device over for centralized storage. So that's only on the okay, you don't have access to your phone when you are not supposed to kind of measure.
3: Centralized storage is fancy words for the teacher will collect them and hold them and then give them back at the end of the school day, I suppose.
4: Yeah, that sounds very familiar to even our generation, because back when I was in middle school, that's how teachers would do. They will spot, oh, this kid is having a phone in his or her drawer, then yeah, please like submit it over to the teacher's office and you can have it back after school. But back then, actually there weren't many students who had cell phones. And also, even if you have it, there are not much you can do with it.
3: Sure.
4: So nowadays it seems like everybody's got something.
3: Yeah, exactly. And the age of students with cell phones now is getting younger and younger. I remember a time when there was a debate about, oh, is it appropriate for a third grader to have a phone, or is it necessary for a fourth grader to have a phone? Conversations like that, but those conversations seem to be happening less and less. It's not just smartphones, it's smart watches, it's telephone watches. They can be another way for students to communicate online as well. And schools have kind of thought of all the possibilities, I suppose, on how students can find their way online during school hours.
5: Yeah, smartwatches is the device that actually got popular after most of, and a lot of the schools just banned the phone use within the campus. And that's how I think parents are worrying, what if

0: I really need to contact with my kid, right? Mm-hmm. And then that's how, you know, these kind of telephone watches and also smartwatches got popular. And then they got into another phase of it is getting smarter and smarter, and students are having social medias on these kind of smartwatches. Ooh. They can make friends, they can talk to each other, even take pictures and all those things. So they are also included in this kind of ban as to be considered as the smart device.
1: I have a question, though, because you said the schools may recommend just leave the phone at home. Mm. But as we all very well know, your phone is life here in China, because it's not just for connecting to your social media. It's for things like paying for the subway or paying for the bus or paying for your lunch or whatever. So how is that a reasonable request, regardless of how old the student is, whether they're 8 years old or 18 years old? It seems to me that they can use, not can use, they need to use their phone for certain things outside of the classroom.
0: Yes. I mean, it is not like impossible for them to use the subway, to go to stores and buy some snacks after school. I had this exactly same experience. I had the physical card that is hanging in front of me. And then I have
1: laughing because it's like nobody really uses those now,
2: Not anymore, but back in the days,
0: But for students, they still have that,
2: right? Even when we were younger, yes.
0: And also some pennies in my pocket whenever I need to buy some snacks. So first of all, it is not impossible. And then schools have also, you know, exceptions, because if you really need to, you know, call to your parent, there are, as we said, public telephones and established direct communication channels between parents and teachers. And, you know, that is one reason China's national policy and also this Chongqing's new regulation both leave room for exceptions and also school level decisions, rather than treating every student in exactly the same way.
1: Let's learn about that juvenile crime prevention law. And I also want to learn if there's any evidence that supports the connection between phone use, internet addiction. I guess I shouldn't say phone use, because that would imply everything, but internet addiction and potential crime in the future. Because that's what Chongqing's regulation is built around, early intervention to avoid those future problems.
2: Mm. Yeah, those future problems, including the different level, different tiers of behaviors, such as truancy, running away from home, smoking, drinking, gambling, harmful online activity, and excessive internet use. And these are all kind of, it can require intervention before they develop into something more serious, especially if discovered among teenagers who kind of already know how the world works and thinks or are confident that they know how the world works and can make some kind of irrational or rational decisions when they feel like it. But it's not that having a smartphone makes a child a criminal. It's not a crime. It is just to ask whether excessive or problematic digital behavior can be one part of a much larger chain of risk factors
1: here.
2: So
1: what does the research say about that then? Is there any suggestion that there's a relationship between the two?
2: Well, yeah, of course. A 2025 study of 210 sentenced male juvenile offenders aged 14 to 17 in Jordan found statistically significant relationship between smartphone addiction and delinquent behavior. So it also found that smartphone addiction partly mediated the relationship between difficulties in regulating emotions and delinquency. So it kind of linked to a evil loop, if I may call it. Like the kid is having some sort of emotional feedback or negative emotional feedback already, so they dive deeper into the phone. And the more deeper they dive into their phone, it's kind of nurturing their own emotional loop.
1: Yeah, but I mean, if you're trying to establish causation here, you absolutely cannot. And the researchers agreed to that. In fact, the researchers explicitly warned that that study could not establish causation, because here's the reason why. Those participants in that study were already juvenile offenders.
2: Right.
1: They didn't become juvenile offenders over the course of however many years. The research itself was cross-sectional, and it was also self-reported information. So therefore, it doesn't show that smartphones turned ordinary teenagers, law-abiding teenagers, into criminals. So we have to take a study like that with a whole lot of salt, not just a grain of salt, a box of it.
0: Mm. And I think that's how we distinct these kind of regulations and policies. So more specifically, this Chongqing one, it does not create a new authority, but it invokes and uncodifies the provision in the, we mentioned, Ministry of Education's 2021 regulation, which authorizes schools to prohibit students from bringing mobile phones onto school grounds. And then in doing so, it elevates the provision from a departmental regulation to the level of a local regulation, providing schools with a firmer legal basis.
1: Mm-hmm.
2: So now we have evidence that problematic smartphone use is associated with a range of behavioral problems. And we also have evidence that problematic online behavior can create some sort of environment in which the teenager may see bullying and harmful content and other forms of delinquent behavior as something common or something that's supposed to be even. We have here some direct research connecting smartphone addiction with delinquency, but what we don't have is a strong evidence, like you said earlier, Steve, that can connect smartphones themselves with juvenile crime. So we can, back to the school's the phone ban, now Chongqing schools can perhaps do is to prohibit you from using the phone while you're not supposed to. But again, they can't check each student's browsing history. They can't possibly know what each teenager is thinking and how they're feeling back home, what they've been doing when they're not at school. So this is kind of just what they are able to try to help these students at certain points.
1: You said that there's strong evidence showing that smartphones themselves, there is no strong evidence showing that smartphones cause juvenile crime. And there's also no evidence that taking smartphones away from students on a school day, during a school day, prevents juvenile crime. There's no evidence of that either. But going back and forth, there's evidence on both sides, because there's also research that's been done that's found a relationship between problematic smartphone use and externalizing behaviors like aggression. They did a study of young people that found that problematic smartphone use and aggressive behavior can have an influence on each other over a period of time. Interesting result there. There's other research that has linked problematic smartphone use with behavioral difficulties or lower self-control, and also problems with school adjustment. So the relationship can go in both directions here, right? Because if you have a young person who is already struggling with emotional regulation or aggression or whatever, maybe some family problems as well, then they would be more likely to develop problematic smartphone use. I keep using that term because that's how researchers use it.
0: So if I understood it correctly, these kind of regulations is just to cut the time that students can use their phones within the campus, to reduce any possibilities that they can get into any forms of these kind of things, right?
2: At least during school time.
1: At least during
0: then
1: school
0: that
1: time.
0: Is the thing. That's this question. What about after school? They can still use phones?
1: They can, but schools are not so much... the problem might begin at home. The problem might continue at home. But I think the argument here is that schools are responsible for what happens during school time. And if they can offer some early intervention during school time, then who knows? Maybe that could have a spillover effect into what happens at home. But since you mentioned it, let's talk about, being at home and using your phone. Because if using your phone too much is part of the problem and it leads to or could be a cause of a problematic behavior in the future, then what can the school actually do? Because they can take it away in the morning, they can give it back in the afternoon, but they can't control what happens at home. And that's where the issue becomes more than just the schools. It becomes more about the parents or the caretakers.
2: Yeah, the entire ecosystem surrounding this kid. But luckily, the Chongqing's regulation also says that parents or guardians should intervene when minors display problematic behaviors and specifically calls for parents and schools to just work together. When a child shows signs of internet addiction or overly use of smartphones when he or she has nothing better to do, like just try to cultivate a hobby was something I heard from my interviewee a few years ago. So that was a mom who was trying to just bring the kid, raise the kid on her own. But what's very unfortunate for her is that she's not very much at home. And when she's not at home, the kid after school, she does her homework and she just play with the phone. And I remember from that interviewee that she was saying, I try to talk to her. I try to talk to my kid about this. And she, every time, she just feel reluctant to discuss this problem with me. And even she get aggressive and shout at me because I'm trying to take the phone away from her. So you see how this habit is formed within the family. And sometimes even the parents, despite that they're asked to do it, they cannot intervene in some way. So here's a little bit of a twist among all the, you know, the under the policy.
1: Mm. The kids are using the phone for their homework, too.
2: Yeah.
1: Right?
2: Especially after pandemic.
1: Yeah, and we've talked about that on Roundtable, where even on vacation, parents and students have to log in. So they have to go online.
2: Right.
1: Probably done with a phone. Mm. Yes.
0: Pass some exams, answer some questions, just to a little bit. Maybe a review, preview, or warm-up.
1: There's a statistic. More than 90% of China's minor internet users have reported using the internet for learning, albeit homework or otherwise. So it seems like this policy challenge is not so much about how we get kids off the internet. It's more about how do we stop excessive or maybe harmful use without treating all digital use as harmful. That's why this is so difficult, because you can't just look at a phone and say the phone is the problem. Mm. And you can't just say the internet is the problem, because the internet is a wonderful place and a terrible place all at the same time. And it's filled with great information that is absolutely beneficial to a young mind. And it is filled with very harmful images and information that can be damaging to the development of a young person's mind. And that's why this is very, very, very tricky. Mm-hmm.
0: That reminded me of some other recent news that is showing there is a growing trend of Chinese universities introducing no phone classrooms to improve, classroom discipline or students' concentration. And some of these schools introduce this regulation, claiming that we are doing this for, you know, a better learning environment, a better concentration ability to cultivate for students. Several universities are doing this. Guangzhou Institute of Science and Technology, Beihang University, Dalian Ocean University, they're all doing that. But some of other commentators are just saying, well, as adults, they should be having the ability to control themselves.
1: What do you think about that? That was my kind of gut reaction when you were speaking those sentences, was a bit of surprise. Really?
0: Right.
1: Universities? These are young adults. Is it necessary at that age? But then where do we, if we agree that there should be some sort of regulation or control in place in schools, then at what point do we stop doing that? Is it grade 7? The first year of middle school? Is it grade 10, the first year of high school? What do you think about this? Where is that line, if you think there should be a line at all?
0: Yeah, so then we need to focus on what we would like to prevent or what we would like to achieve. For this Chongqing case, it's more about preventing some possible incidents happening in the future. And for these kind of university cases, it's more of no phone classroom. So so the phones are not allowed in the classrooms, and they want to cultivate the concentration of students. So that's why some of these commentaries are saying that no phone classroom may address a surface level problem as we're seeing it. Students looking at their phones, but not necessarily the underlying issue of student engagement.
2: I think there's a nuance here that we have to mention, that as adult, they have the decision to say no. If their phone is to be taken away in such a classroom.
0: And as the schools, they have the responsibility to actually

0: here develops at an elementary school age, mm-hmm. where a child has a phone attached to their hand and they're either playing games or chatting with friends or what have you. And then they move to middle school and that pattern is allowed to continue. And then they move to high school and that pattern is allowed to continue. Then I don't think it's reasonable to expect that pattern to change just because they are 12 months older and sitting in a university classroom. To call freshmen, university freshmen, adults, okay. But still, a pattern of behavior is a pattern of behavior that is not easy to break. So I'm starting to feel like in the beginning I was thinking, is this really necessary?
1: Mm-hmm.
0: But now I'm starting to think if there, we've established that there's research on both sides, right? Research that supports and research that doesn't support. But I'm starting to think that if there is even just a little bit of research that supports, there might be a link between internet addiction and problematic behavior for young people, then why shouldn't the schools do what they can to play their part in preventing that in the future?
2: Exactly.
0: I think I'm in support of this now.
2: Yeah, and as time goes by, when these current teenagers or even like first graders or primary school students enters university, and they will perhaps feel like it's only natural to submit the phone somewhere or at least not use their phone during classrooms. I think that's what the education bureau or like authorities are trying to cultivate since younger age. And back to earlier when I intervened in Yushun's speech saying that as adult they have the right to say no. I think what kind of set the university case aside from the, for example, the Chongqing ban is that as university students, if they think they're capable of focusing on the class without a phone, then I don't think they need to submit the phone at all.
1: Mm.
2: Or if they think the phone is actually going to help them to try to understand things better, then of course no. But for these kids, for teenagers, for younger students, can we trust what they think of themselves?
1: Exactly. I think the age is the thing, and also differentiate two different scenarios.
2: Mm-hmm.
1: For college students, they kind of should have the ability to actually know when or where to use their smartphones. And then for the Chongqing case, for middle school students, even primary school students, principals is there to actually, first of all, cultivate them to have an habit or mm-hmm. how to decide the decision making when they're in the stage of actually, you know, how, learning how to deal with this.
2: Yeah.
0: I think I've changed my opinion again.
2: Oh, to what?
0: Well,
2: exactly.
0: Now I'm thinking, if I just said before, shouldn't the school be doing everything they can to prevent a possible addiction? But then I was thinking, with young people, just because you limit their access to something for a few hours a day, you might actually be pushing them closer to it. You know, you see in a movie where like a teenage boy and girl are in love, but their parents say, "You can't see that boy." Well, do you think she listens? No, the minute that her parents aren't looking, she's texting or trying to meet him. Do you see my point here?
1: Yeah.
0: Is that just because you cut off use from 9 a.m. to 3 p.m., because they can't use it 9 a.m. to 3 p.m., what do you think they're going to do at 3:01 p.m.? They're going to go straight to their phones, and they're probably going to want to stay on it all night because they couldn't use it throughout the day.
2: You see, that's the part where the parents have to intervene, have to step in. Because what's wrong with rushing towards your phone the minute you finish school? You have connections you still need to maintain. And as time go by, maybe in the future, younger kids are all having a phone in their hands. So this is where we're heading.
0: Yeah.
2: So yeah, they have this connection they need to maintain, but they can't keep using it until midnight.
0: And by the way, if you think that, oh, if we take the kids' phones away, their test scores are going to increase dramatically, there's evidence that that is not true. There was a study in America in 2026, a pretty big one, that found that school phone restrictions substantially reduced students' phone use. Yes, But the average effects

0: on test scores were close to zero. So,
1: sweet.
0: Yeah. So if that's the goal, then don't expect that. I don't know. I don't think I have an answer to how I feel. Do you?
1: Since this is to prevent early intervention with the juvenile crime, then I think we can get slower on whether this is going to be helpful for their studies. Mm. At least they don't go to the other extreme. I think, yeah, for the, you know, the positive extreme, we can slow down and see where this goes.
2: Or I would say it is the time or the changing regulations that happens in 2026. And why not? It's, you know, because back in our time, we didn't have smartphones in middle school, in primary school, mm. and we came through it. And there's no problem with not having a smartphone in the classroom at all. So maybe they should also cherish the moment that they don't need one.
0: You sound like a very old young man right now.
1: He sounds like Zhongdong now.
0: I grew up without that and I was fine.
2: Mm.
0: Well, I guess this is why it continues to be so hotly debated, is because there are various angles that we can look at this from. There are the parents. What role should they play? There are the schools. What role should they play? Should we be teaching? Should we have classes in elementary school teaching kids about what to stay away from on the internet? Things like that. Taking away the phone is an intervention, but getting the child to know how to use it responsibly over the long term might be the biggest challenge at all. That was a good discussion. I'm Steve Hatherley today with Yushan and Yushun. You're listening to Roundtable, and please do stay with us. We have more to talk about.
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0: 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I'm Steve Hatherley, today with Yushan and Yushun. Coming up, deep in the Italian Alps sits a course that eats world-class athletes for breakfast. 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Most people measure a good run in kilometers, maybe even hours. Zhao Jiaju measures his in days. The Chinese trail runner just became the first Chinese athlete and the first non-European ever to win the Tour 330, Tour de Jeju.

0: Orléans, one of the toughest ultramarathons on the planet, setting a new course record all along the way. Before any of that, though, he was delivering food orders on a scooter in Wuhan, and just 1 year earlier, that exact race that he just conquered had conquered him. So, how does an ordinary delivery rider become a world-class ultra runner, and why would anyone want to run for nearly 3 days through the mountains? What can be gained from that? What an achievement. Unbelievable. Zhao Jiaju. What was the achievement? Let's go over the specifics of it and find out exactly how significant it is, because it is.
1: Oh, yes. Zhao Jiaju crossed the finish line in 65 hours, 55 minutes, and 22 seconds, and winning the men's title at the Tour 330 Ultra Marathon in Italy, and that time set a new course record, 13 minutes faster than the previous mark of 66 hours, 8 minutes and 22 seconds, set by French-Belgian runner Victor Richard in 2025. And also, what is even more significant is he's the first Chinese runner and the first non-European runner of any nationality to win the race since it began in 2010.
0: People have been talking about this online, yeah?
2: Yeah, one widely liked comment joked that after watching Zhao's performance, even a half marathon or full marathon suddenly seemed surprisingly doable by comparison. Yeah. I do not feel that, for the record. I only admire people who are capable of doing that, but I don't feel like any marathon sound any lighter just because somebody can finish something as remarkable as Zhao did. And also another commenter reached something more emotional, saying that for 99.999% of people, the question isn't whether they could do what Zhao did, it's whether they could even dare to imagine something like that.
0: It's a great point.
2: Yeah, I do deeply agree with that.
1: Because that's what ultra marathon is.
0: Yeah, well, let's discuss what an ultra marathon is, because it is much, much, much, much, much longer than your normal textbook marathon.
1: So first of all, an ultra marathon is simply any race longer than the standard marathon distance of 26.2 miles, which is around 42 kilometers. Common ultra distances include 50 kilometers, 50 miles, 100 kilometers, and 100 miles, usually run on trails, mountains, or even desert rather than paved roads. And some races stretch across multiple days with runners, you know, taking scheduled breaks to sleep. And this one that Zhao Jiaju participated sits at the extreme end of that spectrum. It's the longest of several distance categories offered at the Tour de Gijon race, held each September in Italy's Aosta Valley in the heart of the Alps. And the course covers, take care, 336.1 kilometers.
0: It's crazy. 336 kilometers. I have to correct myself because I said the ultramarathons are much, much, much, much, much longer. I didn't realize they can be as little, what a stupid thing to say, as little as 50 kilometers. But I say that because it's only 8 kilometers more than your average marathon. But those would be on the shorter end, I guess, of the ultramarathons. This, as you mentioned, is on the upper extreme. 336 kilometers. That, if you're curious, is the equivalent of 840 laps around a standard 400 meter track.
1: Wow.
0: So the next time you're watching maybe the Summer Olympics or something and you watch the 400 meter, imagine that doing that 800 times. 800 times. That's what Zhao just did.
2: Doing two times already killed me back in junior high, so I don't even want to fathom.
0: Were you an aspiring Olympian at one point?
2: Well, no, not at all. But industry insider did mention that this type of Tour 330 ultra running is really different from conventional marathon, and it's not just on the distance, but also on the prolonged physical and mental strain, because runners have to keep moving for more than 2 days while dealing with a lot of other discomfort.
1: You need to run in the dark.
2: Yeah, and also you can't sleep a full night because they have to really catch up with each seconds and thinking that maybe there's somebody ahead.
0: You're also, we should mention this, you're not on a road.

0: You're in the mountain.
1: You're in the mountains. Yeah, this particular race crossed 20 more, actually, than 20 mountain passes. The highest point in the race approached 3,300 meters above sea level, which is crazy. So you're going to have difficulty breathing, too. I watched a video. I mean, I understand. I think I understand why people do this. It's pretty stunning. I mean, the Italian Alps is beautiful, of course. Mm-hmm. But running this type of race, I watched some videos about people who, the racers who had made their own videos. It's just gorgeous. And it's not like you imagine when you see a normal marathon. When you see a normal marathon on TV, there's a lot of people bunched together, especially at the beginning. Mm-hmm. Maybe less so the further the race goes. But that's not what I saw. And it's also not people running constantly. Obviously, you can't run straight for 336 kilometers. But some are walking a lot of the time. You're going uphill into the mountains a lot of the time. It's a trek. It's mm-hmm. a trek through nature.
0: Mm. Yeah, and also Zhao Jiazhu himself described how close he came to breaking. So at his most exhausted point, his vision even began to blur, and he could see little beyond the patch of trail lit by his headlamp. In order to stay awake, he had to slap himself and bit his tongue, you know, do extreme things like that, using pain wow. to wake himself up.
1: Well, let's find out what exactly happens during the race, because it's 3 days long. And you're obviously not conscious for those 3 days. You have to eat at some point. You have to drink water or other beverages at some point. And you also have to sleep
2: yes.
1: at some point. So how does that all work?
2: You need to carefully design all of the schedules during the whole session of finishing the thing. And faced with a 336-kilometer course with more than 24,000 meters of cumulative elevation gain, Zhao Jiajun's core strategy was to cut his sleep time to the absolute minimum. So he ran continuously, first of all, for 35 hours and 42 minutes before stopping at an aid station for his first rest. So
1: he ran nonstop. He ran nonstop for how long?
2: 35 hours.
1: Goodness me.
2: Exactly. And the stop lasted 50 minutes in total, but he actually slept for only about 20 minutes. And then after that, he relied on fragmented sleep throughout the race, taking only about 10 minutes of sleep at each aid station before setting off again. And then in total, he slept for only about 1 hour during the entire race. And then that is the moment.
1: Sounds impossible.
0: Yeah.
2: Right. The whole thing, the whole match sounds impossible.
1: True.
2: And that is the moment he pushed his body to the limit. So with severe sleep deprivation, his vision became blurred, as Yushan just mentioned, and he took some very, very extreme measures to keep himself alert. He resorted to biting his tongue and slapping himself in the face, focusing on the 1 or 2 meters of road illuminated by his headlamp, and also continuing forward.
0: I think why people celebrate his victory so much is that we're not only talking about a 31-year-old conquering his own extremes, but we're also witnessing Chinese people being on such events, perhaps for the very first, if not very few. A few times.
1: Well, it wasn't even hit. That might be true for other people, mm-hmm. but it's not true for Zhao, because he took this race. He tried to complete this race
0: yeah.
1: a year before.
0: And he was defeated.
1: And the course defeated him, which makes this all the more heartwarming. At least it does for me. Last year, he dropped out at around the 203-kilometer mark. He had completed a separate, really prestigious race about 2 weeks earlier. It was the Mont Blanc race, which is about 175-kilometer ultra trail race. And that circles around Mont Blanc through France and Italy and Switzerland. So he had done that before, and he simply didn't have enough time to recover.
2: Yeah.
1: And that's why he ended up dropping out at the 200-kilometer mark, yeah. which is still amazing.
0: Yeah. But so, understandable.
1: Yeah. yeah. So this year, what he did was he built the whole season around getting it right. His whole training season was about getting this right. This race was his primary goal. And what he

0: he did was he competed in three different 168-kilometer races in preparation before he arrived in the Alps. He got there in late July, and he did nearly, I guess, 2 months, right, of dedicated training and altitude acclimatization, while he was in Italy. So he went there to get used to his surroundings and the environment so that he could do as well as he could.
1: The whole thing, no matter it's the winning, the process that he finished all of these kilometers, I think all of these stories can just build up so many people's confidence and proving people that Chinese people can do that. And also, of course, encourage people to think about that kind of spirit that people will have when these kind of sports are happening. And then there is another, I think it is really thrilling and exciting story that I saw. At the 290-kilometer mark, Zhao Jiajun took a wrong turn and lost several minutes, allowing Jonathan Schindler to catch up again. And then at their closest point, the gap between them was just 5 or 6 minutes. And then while climbing uphill, Zhao forced himself to start running again. I could say that sprint, pushing beyond what he thought were his physical limits. And he said, I wanted him to see that I could still run, that I still had plenty of energy left, and to make him give up on the idea of catching me.
0: It's amazing. So, it's amazing what he did. Yeah. Sorry, finish your thought there.
1: I think there's something really, really powerful about that kind of idea, doing these kind of sports. And sometimes a competition or a challenge doesn't just, you know, test what we can already do. It can actually unlock that kind of potential that we didn't know we had. And if Zhao had been running completely on his own, he might have been satisfied with, simply maintaining a safe lead and finishing the race.
0: Never mind what most people don't know they're capable of, but maybe he didn't even know what he was capable of, because back in 2016 in Wuhan, he was a food delivery guy at the time. And he was delivering, you know, about 20 orders a day at most. And in his words, he had an interview with the paper, and he talked about this. And he also said this: because of delivery zone boundaries and road conditions, he generally stuck to nearby orders. So sometimes what he would do is he would run to pick up the food and then deliver the food in order to save time. It was faster for him to run and do it than it was for him to use his scooter and do it, I guess.
2: He should deliver food in Hong Kong.
1: He described it as paid training.
2: Oh, wow.
1: They're getting paid and he also needs training.
0: That's what he said about it. And then he started running marathons. And then he moved to trail running. And by 2017, he had become a full-time trail runner. And then since then, he's won different races, held here in China too, right? One held in Hubei province, which is really cool. I mean, his life totally changed. And his goals about his life totally changed in a relatively short period of time. And when you think about the motivation for doing something like this, we were chatting, Yushin, before the show, to win this race in Italy, you don't get $1 million.
1: No.
0: You don't get a giant paycheck. In fact, you don't get any paycheck at all.
1: Not at all. You get an award for winning this game, and also a record, a world record, and that's all. Of course, maybe after that he can got other like sponsorship or anything. But this thing is, I think, for winning these kind of game, and also he need to pay for all of these things by himself, right? So that is the moment that we can see how he's been, you know, working so hard to prove us that the human limit can be like that.
0: Mm-hmm. Is this so he won a race in Hubei. I don't know if that was the only race in China that he won. Is ultra running, ultra marathons, are these becoming more popular in China now too?
2: Especially in recent years, definitely. You mentioned how Zhao started his official, like, professional career with this back in 2017-ish. Because, well, just around that time period, in 2014, only about 65 of such events took place in China. And look at how many there are nowadays. As of 2025, more than 500 trail running events took place.
0: Oh.

0: across China.
1: Oh.
0: So 65 to 500, that's how we've been welcoming and embracing this whole ultra running idea over the past 10 years.
1: Interesting, because we don't really, well, I don't, but I'm wondering, we don't really see it advertised a lot. We don't we don't hear about it a lot, right?
2: I never heard of it before this winning just getting on the news.
0: Yeah, but it's still within their circle of outdoor running and kind of like being outdoor activity prone. Within the circle, people know it, and there's been a growing number of people getting to join these type of events. Although we don't really have specific figures on participation in ultra distance running events here in China, but we do have some on the other sides. And this is according to data from UTMB Group. Around 100,000 Chinese trail runners are registered in its database. So UTMB is one of the leading event holder of this type of marathon or long running events. And the group estimates that the total number of trail runners here in China is now around 300,000. So still, we're on the more or less niche market, if you really think about it, like 100,000 people in one big world or global event. It's not really that much of a participation, but it's growing for sure.
1: These types of ultra races are quite different depending on where you are too, because it's not always through the mountains. Sometimes it's through a desert. There's one in the Sahara Desert in Morocco that lasts about 6 days. There's a famous race called the Self-Transcendence 3,100-mile race in New York City. It's the longest certified foot race in the world. Runners have 52 days to loop a single city block enough times to cover 3,100 miles. Why do you think? We talked about Hyrox. We talked about other extreme sports. Why do you think it is that certain people are drawn to this type of, I want to say punishment, almost, of the human body? Is it, do you think people just need to know what they're capable of, what the human body and mind and spirit is capable of? What do you think?
2: Just, you know, the thing of pushing your limit and to discover how much more we're capable of when there's someone or something pushing us from behind. That is, I think, maybe the most attractive part that these matches can be. And also, these kind of things, you know, when you're doing that, or for me, I'm just, you know, listening to what just happened during that kind of race, I could be thrilled. And I could be, you know, just so excited to hear and to maybe witness a champion is happening, and champion is got awarded. So I think that is how they, and let alone there are just beautiful views alongside the road. And
1: people are doing it.
0: I don't think they care at that point.
1: I don't even know if they can see the
2: views.
1: That
2: is a big part.
0: Just try to survive.
1: Yeah, right.
0: That's what matters.
1: Yeah, I agree. It provides a lot of inspiration for other people, reminding us that, you know, the majority of us don't push ourselves even close to what we're capable of doing. I'll keep that in mind, and maybe we all will for next time. I'm Steve Hatherley for Yushun and Yushan. That's it for Roundtable for today. Thank you very much for sharing your time with us. Have a good one, and we'll see you next time. Bye-bye.
3: 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Decoding the Art of War will help you understand why there's no art in war and how Sun Tzu stayed undefeatable using the science of war, with fun stories and insightful breakdown of famous battles. Find Decoding the Art of War.

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0: on this Tuesday, September 22nd, 2026. You're listening to the Beijing Hour, coming to you live from the Chinese capital. On today's program, China says it's ready to work with the U.S. to enrich their constructive relationship of strategic stability. Fighting in Yemen continues to intensify as the Houthi group aims to seize more territory in the country. And China's marking the 70th anniversary of the founding of the country's space industry. In business, private investment is pouring into China's water network. In sports, Chinese athletes at the Asian Games in Japan continue to go for gold. In culture and entertainment, Chinese cinemas will have over 20 new releases for the upcoming holiday. Now the day's top stories. China says it's ready to work with the U.S. to enrich their constructive relationship of strategic stability. The remarks came ahead of Chinese President Xi Jinping's state visit to the U.S. this week. Beijing says it's ready to work with the U.S. to strengthen dialogue and cooperation and properly manage differences to further benefit the two peoples and contribute to world peace, stability, and prosperity. Meantime, there are also reports saying that the two countries will hold talks on artificial intelligence security risks in the coming weeks. China says all parties should jointly promote the open, inclusive development of AI. China and the U.S. continue to maintain robust people-to-people ties through student programs, tourism, sports, and cultural initiatives. Young Americans are gaining firsthand and real-world insights into China. A recent Pew study shows a generational shift in U.S. views toward China, with younger Americans holding comparatively more favorable impressions of the country. Tony Waterman reports from Washington, D.C.
1: There's nothing like traveling thousands of kilometers away from home to get you out of your comfort zone. For American Samantha Page, that happened this summer on her first trip to China. A junior at Penn State University, double majoring in Chinese and applied linguistics, Sam was part of a group of U.S. students who spent 2 weeks in China, learning about sustainability, technological advancement, and
2: so you can see before
1: cultural preservation.
3: I was also personally very nervous that when I spoke Chinese, it would not go very well. But when I did, all of the people were very nice. They would just switch to Chinese and tell me like, oh, like you're doing great.
1: This particular trip was organized by the Young Envoy Scholarship, or YES program, which is part of President Xi Jinping's initiative to invite 50,000 young Americans to China over 5 years for educational and cultural exchanges.
4: When we talk about international exchange, it is not only about the economy. It is really about the people-to-people exchange. If you're going to build bridges, if you're going to be looking at, you know, who are going to be the folks who will be sitting at the table around discussions about trade, around discussions about, you know, peacemaking, around discussions of any type, you want people who understand the culture.
1: People-to-people exchanges are a long-standing pillar of Chinese foreign policy, meant to foster understanding and friendship. Some of these exchanges are now happening online with the rise of the internet trend of China-maxing and Western influencers sharing their personal experiences while in the country.
5: It's crazy the infrastructure that China has.
1: A way to bypass a top-down approach to perceptions. A recent Pew study found that Americans' views of China have become more positive in recent years, particularly among younger people. According to the survey, about a third of those under the age of 50 had a favorable opinion of China, compared to just 19% of adults above 50. Sam says she's noticed that generational shift herself.
3: When I talk to my peers about how I visited China, it's not the "you went to China" kind of side-eye look that I get from a lot of older members of the community or my family. It's like, oh my God, you went to China? Please, like, tell me everything about it.
1: Building mutual understanding through simple interactions between people from different cultures.
0: That was Tony Waterman reporting. Our recent polls are showing that more Americans believe that the U.S. should be a partner with China rather than a rival. William Jones is a former White House correspondent for Executive Intelligence Review, and he called for more mutual visits between the two peoples.
6: The people-to-people relationship in the present situation, I think, is absolutely crucial. You have a tremendous bias in the mass media. You have a tremendous bias in the political elites. But among the general population, you do not have that kind of a bias. Recent polls have indicated that most people now are more positive to the idea that we should have a working relationship with China and see it more as a partner than as a rival. Given all the other difficulties that are more difficult to overcome in trade, in political relations and the like, I think if we can get some move forward in expanding the people-to-people relationship, this will be crucial because ultimately both our media and our political elites have to be sensitive to the way that people think. The more people who can go to China and to experience it, they will be surprised, they were overwhelmed by what they see. And Chinese coming to the United States, and a few years ago, you could see on the streets of Washington many Chinese tourists, they begin to get an understanding of a country that they probably haven't had much experience with.
0: That was William Jones, a former White House correspondent for Executive Intelligence Review. At a research lab in southwest China, scientists are experimenting with new ways to change the flavor of coffee, while also turning coffee waste into new products. These innovations are part of what drew Starbucks to formalize its partnership with Yunnan Agricultural University, tapping into decades of coffee research, a rapidly evolving Chinese coffee market, and the potential for the next big coffee idea to cross borders. Li Yunqi reports.
7: When people walk into a cafe, they pretty much know what to expect. Americano, latte, cappuccino, espresso. These items have barely changed on coffee menus over the years. But in southwest China, researchers at Yunnan Agricultural University are experimenting with new flavors, new products, and even new uses for coffee. Graduate student Yang Lan explains how they create new flavors.
8: From fermented foods and other environments, we screen different microbial strains. Some can produce floral and fruity notes, while others can reduce bitterness. Building on that, we add flavors such as rose, jasmine, and osmanthus, as well as wild mushrooms and tropical fruits. By controlling oxygen, temperature, pH, and fermentation time, we can develop compounds that enhance the coffee's aroma during roasting.
7: And the research goes beyond what's in the coffee cup.
9: During coffee processing, the fruit pulp is usually discarded, with only a small portion used for composting. We're now using low-temperature drying to turn fresh coffee pulp into dried fruit. That makes preservation easier and opens up possibilities for a range of products.
10: We're also experimenting with different recipes to scale up the production of craft beer using coffee grounds and fruit pulp.
7: These experiments are taking place at the College of Modern Coffee Industry, established just 2 years ago. But Vice President Li Hong says Yunnan Agricultural University has been studying coffee for nearly four decades.
11: We started working with Nestle in 1988, and later major companies including Starbucks also joined us. As companies compete in the coffee industry, they need something that sets their products apart. They found that we already had a foundation in research and technology, so they came to work with us.
7: Starbucks formally signed a strategic cooperation agreement with the university in May this year. The university says the goal is not simply to bring research to market, but to help companies develop new products. And the timing is significant. Coffee entrepreneur Mark Raspinger says China has become one of the world's fastest changing coffee markets.
12: When you go into a coffee shop in the West, all the coffee items are pretty standard. They haven't changed from the time that I was in university or high school until now. It's just basically the same menu. But every year here in China, there's new drinks, new ideas, new concepts. There are very few places that are as dynamic as China in terms of their consumption. This is really going to be where a lot of the new flavors in coffee come from.
7: But moving those ideas beyond China could take time.
12: Like now you see a lot more people in the West have started to drink bubble tea, but that's just now after it's already been popular here for 20 or 30 years. There will be innovations that have come from China and new drinks that have come from China. that will move to the West, but it's going to be a very slow process.
7: For companies like Starbucks and Peet's Coffee, that creates another reason to engage with China's coffee industry, not only as a market, but as a source of ideas and research.

0: And for decades, China was primarily seen by many American companies as a manufacturing base and a market for their products. And now, as they tap into China's growing research capabilities and consumer market, that relationship is evolving. And the coffee industry offers one example of how global industry experience and China's research, talent, and consumer insights can come together, potentially creating ideas that travel far beyond where they started. For the Beijing Hour, this is Liu Yunqi.
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1: 12 minutes past the hour. Fighting's intensified in Yemen as the Houthis push to seize strategic heights in the country. The Trump administration reportedly prepared to launch airstrikes on Sunday against the group, but called them off at the last minute. Reports say Washington's not responded to Saudi Arabia's repeated pleas for the U.S. to join the fight against the Houthis in Yemen. UK Prime Minister Andy Burnham says he's agreed to a Saudi request for military assistance. The UK will support Riyadh's defensive missions rather than strikes against the Houthis. Fighting between the Houthis and Saudi Arabia has intensified in recent weeks, with the Houthis launching missiles at the Saudi capital on Saturday. Recent fighting between Houthi rebels and government forces in Yemen has killed hundreds and displaced tens of thousands. At the Al-Firdaus camp, medical teams are providing immunizations, nutrition, and reproductive health support. Ishtiaq Mohammed Saad is Aden's deputy governor for women and child affairs. And she says families are facing a humanitarian crisis, needing medicine, food, safe spaces, water, lighting, and clothing.
4: The needs are enormous, and support is supposed to come from all humanitarian organizations providing assistance. We need medicines, we need food, safe spaces for children, and a larger medical team of doctors. We need lighting, we need water. The families are suffering. They urgently need clothing as well. The situation has now reached thousands of people.
1: The UN says at least 125,000 people have fled their homes, including more than 57,000 children. Iran's Islamic Revolutionary Guard Corps says its air forces have shot down a U.S. drone over the Strait of Hormuz. It says Iran is ready for a prolonged war and could strike new targets if the U.S. takes action. Ehsan Kayvani has more.
5: Iran's Islamic Revolutionary Guard Corps, IRGC, says it is fully prepared for a prolonged war and warns that any renewed U.S. aggression would trigger a far different response than before. The IRGC said the conflict is not over and it is continuing in different stages, warning that any new attack would involve a changed geography of war, new targets, and strategic weapons Iran has developed, but not deployed yet. Separately, Mohsen Rezai, Secretary of Iran's Supreme National Security Council, said Tehran seeks an end to the war on all fronts, the release of frozen assets, and an end to the naval blockade. Rezai, a former IRGC commander-in-chief, warned that if war breaks out again, U.S. ships in the Indian Ocean would be targeted unless they leave. Mohsen Rezai also said Iran has increased the speed of its hypersonic missiles from Mach 6 to Mach 10 and has upgraded its electronic warfare systems, adding that Iran is fully prepared to confront any American action with greater force.
1: How is Ehsan Kayvani reporting? Iran and Pakistan have vowed to advance their cooperation as Iranian President Masoud Pezeshkian met with Pakistani Interior Minister Mohsen Naqvi in Tehran. Pezeshkian says Iran and Pakistan can meet their respective needs by tapping into regional potential. He says U.S. actions and pressure have paved the way for regional countries to deepen integration. Naqvi says Pakistan stands ready to deepen bilateral relations and cooperation across all fields, including in trade, economy, tourism, politics, culture, and science. He also held talks with his Iranian counterpart during his visit to Iran. After years of disrupted education, children in Gaza are returning to school, but many are learning in overcrowded tents amid severe shortages of books, stationery, and basic supplies. Alina El-Yazji has more.
3: For 11-year-old Maaz Abu Azwa, going back to school comes after 3 years of war that took away his home and his father. Now, living with his mother in a camp for displaced Palestinians, even the most basic school supplies are beyond the family's reach.
6: I couldn't provide stationery for my son. Our financial situation is so difficult that we can't even afford food for him to take to school. We are living through very difficult conditions and cannot provide school supplies or even pocket money for the children.
3: After 3 years of disrupted schooling, around 400,000 students across Gaza are returning to education. But for many, classrooms have been replaced by tents, with basic learning materials in short supply. 14-year-old Ahmed Daher also lives in a camp for displaced people in central Gaza.
7: During the war, we were deprived of school and haven't had regular classroom education for 3 years. We are happy to be back, but there are no chairs or desks in the classrooms, and we won't receive stationery.
3: For these children, returning to school should be a step towards restoring a sense of normal life. But returning to normality is out of reach, while the education system struggles with the legacy and ongoing effects of the conflict and classroom tents that offer little protection from cold weather.
8: As you can see, students are sitting on the ground to learn. Some classroom tents have a board, while others do not. Despite this, teachers continue their work because they believe education is a mission that must reach these students.
3: Some units of support attend school are receiving far from students than they were designed to accommodate. Among them are children who lost their homes or family members during the war. For some, hardship is so severe that even a school bag has been replaced by a plastic bag.
9: For Gaza's children, this is no ordinary first day of the school, with much of education system damaged by the war. Students are returning under difficult conditions, trying to rebuild their education and sense of normal life.
1: That was Alina El-Yazji in Gaza. And coming up, China marks the 70th anniversary of the country's space industry.
10: China-U.S. relations are often talked about in terms of trade, technology, and geopolitics. But what does the relationship look like from the perspective of young people? This week on Chat Lounge, we bring together two Chinese and two American voices to find out what young Chinese and Americans think of each other, what they care about most, and whether their generation can build connections that go beyond political differences. 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
1: 19 past the hour. This year marks the 70th anniversary of the founding of China's space industry. The industry's birth followed the founding of the 5th Academy of the National Defense Ministry, the country's first rocket research institution, in 1956. Four representatives from China's space sector have explained the country's or the development of the country's space program and its evolution over the years. The first Chinese astronaut, Yang Li Wei, is now the deputy chief designer of the China Manned Space Program. He says Chinese aerospace workers' passion for their cause remains unchanged.
11: We've made a series of technological breakthroughs, such as the three basic technologies of manned spaceflight, Earth space travel, extravehicular activities, and rendezvous and docking. These have laid a solid foundation for our future deep space exploration. We have also witnessed the overall development of China's space program, such as the Chang'e lunar missions, Mars exploration, and Beidou satellite networking. These have further benefited people's lives, the economy, and scientific and technological development. What remains constant, I think, is the passion of aerospace workers for their cause and a spirit that has not changed.
1: Hu Pengju from the Jiuquan Satellite Launch Center also highlighted the commitment to the cause.
12: After nearly 70 years of development, China's space program has established a comprehensive system design with very standardized working procedures in a closed-loop industrial chain. This is the source of our confidence and strength. The Long March spirit has been carried forward among us, giving rise to the two bombs, one satellite spirit and the manned spaceflight spirit. Our younger generation dedicates their lives to one thing, concentrating on and completing our space launch mission wholeheartedly.
1: Du Chengshui with the China Manned Space Program says they've become more and more confident.
11: As a young space professional, I think what has not changed is both the drive for independent research and development and a rigorous, meticulous, and pragmatic working style. I believe this constancy has also contributed to the significant changes in China's space capabilities and its stage in the new era. Starting from scratch, we have built a complex of space science experiment facilities with Chinese characteristics and international advanced standards, and have established our own space laboratory in a 400-kilometer orbit. Our confidence has been growing stronger.
1: And Long Lehao from the Chinese Academy of Engineering says meticulous and careful work is most important.
13: From the two slogans at the Xichang and Wenchang launch sites, we can see that one is quality is life, and the other is every screw is linked to the space industry, and every small button safeguards the dignity of the nation. That is to say, they remind everyone during each launch mission that we must do our jobs meticulously, carefully, and thoroughly. All these together embody the aerospace dream we pursue and the essence of the aerospace spirit. They are worthy of eternal inheritance and promotion.
1: Monday also marked the 34th launch anniversary of the country's manned space program. An Irish education official is on a visit to China. James Lawless is the Irish Minister for Further and Higher Education, Research, Innovation, and Science. During an interview with Dai Kai, he said there's growing room for bilateral collaboration in education. He also discussed the opportunities and uncertainties brought by artificial intelligence.
14: There's a very strong tradition of cooperation between China and Ireland in research, but also in education. So we have, for example, 3,500 Chinese students in Ireland, and 16,000 students are actually receiving Irish university education in China at the moment. So we have a number of different models and some really good collaboration. On the research side, we have a number of areas that we can really partner in. So we're looking particularly at things like green technology, sustainability, biodiversity, renewable energy. These are all areas that are global challenges, and Ireland is no different. We want to get on top of renewable energy. We want to move to a greener, cleaner future. There's a lot of different models, but there's some really strong partnerships working well.
15: Now, the global education landscape is also fastly changing and evolving. What kind of new models of collaboration would you like to see the most between China and Ireland?
14: There are lots of ways that we can actually, we do have common ground and we work very well together. For a long time, there's been a strong tradition of academic exchange, of knowledge. In Ireland, we talk a lot about what we call the knowledge economy. Ireland is a country that has really prospered in the last few decades, but from a low bar. We started at a place where we were not a rich country, where we were a country that was less developed. But by investing in education, in skills, in research, we have really risen up in the global rankings to a place now where we have a very strong economy. We have a very, I think, successful society. But I attribute a lot of that to the state's investment in education, in research, and putting those at the top of our agenda.
15: We know that Ireland is preparing to host the International AI Summit in Yes. October. How do we address, from your perspective, the opportunities and challenges in this new era?
14: So the AI Summit, so Ireland is currently president of the European Union and as part of the rotating presidency arrangement. So November is the European month of AI, and it's part of a focus on AI during that month. We see a lot of companies around the world offering different models. I know DeepSeek has an advanced model here in China. There are models across Europe, across the United States, Mistral in Europe, you know, OpenAI in US. So there are many different technologies. And I think it's a time when we don't know where it's going to end. And you know, we hope it will have a very positive impact, but there's uncertainties. But I always believe that we embrace change and we go with change, and we just make sure we manage the change in a positive direction.
1: That was the Irish education minister. This year marks 5 years since China proposed the Global Development Initiative. In Zhejiang, a wetland conservation project is helping support large-scale ecological restoration. Yu Boakun has more.
16: Why are environmental officials from around the world here looking at the wetland in rural China? Well, they're looking at the new way to protect and finance an entire watershed.
17: You can see very high level of conservation which has taken place in this country.
18: Having the opportunity

0: opportunity to come and learn about China's experience in natural ecological restoration was a truly wonderful experience.
1: China has extensive experience in ecological restoration, and this is something Mexico hopes to achieve as well.
2: I'm here for an ecological civilization program at a World Bank project site. It's jointly hosted by the China World Bank Group Global Center for Ecological Systems and Transitions and the Land Consolidation and Rehabilitation Center of the Ministry of Natural Resources.
3: It's wetland of Qiandao Lake. This may seem far away from the lake, but it's actually part of the same water system. So keeping the water clean is not limited to the lake itself, and that's why this wetland matters.
2: Over 70% of the watershed here is sloping farmland, where soil erosion and nutrition runoff threaten Qiandao Lake's water quality. China's Water Fund's partnership is using nature-based solutions to tackle the problem.
4: NBS means using natural ecosystems to provide clean water and fresh air while also helping to reduce carbon emissions. The Water Fund brings together resources from communities, businesses, government, and wider society toward a common goal.
2: Since 2023, the project's wetlands have removed nitrogen from farm runoff, helping protect Qiandao Lake. Well, the project also creates jobs, boost local incomes, and offer an example for other countries.
0: China's experience is pioneering in this field. We can learn from it, adapt it, and apply it in other regions.
2: The lesson here goes beyond Qiandao Lake. It's about how nature, communities, and financing can work together to protect an entire watershed.
5: That was Yu Baokun reporting. World leaders are gathering in New York for the 81st UN General Assembly this week. Edis Tianshen has more from New York.
6: The United Nations is set to kick off its 81st General Assembly session against a backdrop of deep global rift, ongoing regional conflicts, and mounting concerns over unregulated AI. The security here is extremely tight, as you can imagine, right on the First Avenue around the UN compound in Manhattan, New York, as the heads of state and high-level government figures from nearly 130 countries converge here in New York. The main diplomatic engine actually kicks off on Tuesday. Traditionally, it begins with the speech from Brazil's leader, followed by the speech from the host country's leader, that is the U.S. President Donald Trump. And those speeches by heads of state will continue through Saturday. And this year's overarching theme, according to the UN, and I quote, restoring trust, managing transformation, a UN that delivers for all. Of course, that will be an ambitious target that will be put to a severe test in the building right next to us in the coming days as heads of states will strive to find solutions to the world's biggest problems. Of course, highest up on the agenda, we have three main flashpoints, starting with the situation in the Middle East. There will be negotiations to find an immediate de-escalation there, as well as securing a safe passage for the two critical waterways, the Strait of Hormuz and Bab el-Mandeb, that have been severely disrupted in recent months, of course, choking the global energy flows as well as supply chains. Now, also high up on the agenda will be Ukraine in its fifth year of the conflict. World leaders will be pushing for a viable ceasefire there.
5: Right, that was Edis Tianshan reporting. We're at 29 past the hour. Beijing cloudy overnight down to 19. Wednesday's overcast and 30. Shanghai cloudy in 23, then a light rainfall in 28 degrees. Chongqing will see moderate rainfall right through tomorrow. Low 21, the high is 24. It's time for a short break. So far this hour, China says it's ready to work with the U.S. to enrich their constructive relationship of strategic stability. Fighting in Yemen continues to intensify as the Houthi group aims to seize more territory in the country. And China's marking the 70th anniversary of the founding of the country's space industry. Shane Bigham with you. Stay with us here on the Beijing Hour.
7: The transition to a greener future is no longer a distant goal. It's happening now. In power plants, factories, farms, and cities across China. As the world grapples with climate change, energy security, and the growing demand for electricity, China is searching for new ways to cut emissions while keeping its economy moving. Across the country, our reporters visit renewable energy hubs, industrial

0: Examining the events that impact and shape China and the rest of the world. This is the Beijing Hour, 1 hour of news and information brought to you every weekday. 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
1: Shane Bigham with you on this Tuesday. 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But first of all, checking the day's headlines, here's Tian Lu.
2: Thank you, Shane. Chinese Vice President Han Zhen will attend the general debate of the 81st UN General Assembly in New York from Thursday to Saturday. Han will also attend a China-hosted high-level dialogue to mark the fifth anniversary of the Global Development Initiative. He will meet with the UN Secretary-General, the General Assembly President, and leaders of other countries. Chinese Foreign Minister Wang Yi says strengthening cooperation between China and Germany serves the interests of both sides. He made remarks in a phone conversation with German Foreign Minister Johann Wadephul. Wang said the two sides should push China-Germany cooperation to greater depth and solidity and continue to produce new results. He said China and the EU should resolve each other's concerns through dialogue and consultation. Wadephul said Germany looks forward to further strengthening high-level exchanges with China and holding a new round of intergovernmental consultations. He said the German side firmly adheres to the One China policy and the position will not change. He said Germany supports the EU and China in properly addressing their differences through dialogue and is willing to play an active role in this regard. China's anti-narcotics authorities have warned companies and individuals to prevent two chemicals from being diverted into narcotics production. The chemicals are medetomidine and tartaric acid. The Office of the China National Narcotics Control Commission urged businesses and individuals to comply with earlier warnings while handling such substances and prevent them from entering illegal channels. It said companies and individuals should comply with Chinese and foreign laws and regulations when dealing in or exporting the chemicals. Fighting has intensified in Yemen and the Houthis' push to seize strategic hides in the country. The Trump administration reportedly prepared to launch airstrikes on Sunday against the group, but called them off at the last minute. Reports say Washington has not responded to Saudi Arabia's repeated pleas for the U.S. to join the fight against the Houthis in Yemen. UK Prime Minister Andy Burnham says he has agreed to a Saudi request for military assistance. The UK will support Riyadh's defensive missions rather than strikes against the Houthis. Fighting between the Houthis and Saudi Arabia has intensified in recent weeks, with the Houthis launching missiles at the Saudi capital on Saturday. Iran and Pakistan have vowed to advance their cooperation as Iranian President Masoud Pezeshkian met with Pakistani Interior Minister Mohsin Naqvi in Tehran. Pezeshkian says Iran and Pakistan can meet their respective needs by tapping into regional potential. He says U.S. actions and pressure have paved the way for regional countries to deepen integration. Naqvi says Pakistan stands ready to deepen bilateral relations and cooperation across all fields, including in trade, economy, tourism, politics, culture, and science. He also held talks with his Iranian counterpart during his visit to Iran. At the UN General Assembly High Level Week, several countries have launched a new platform called Partners for Multilateralism. European Council President Antonio Costa said it aims to be an open network for dialogue, coalition building, and practical cooperation, supporting the UN and other multilateral formats.
3: This aims to be an open platform for partners from all parts of the world who are ready to defend common principles and work towards concrete solutions. It will act as a network for dialogue, coalition building, and practical cooperation, helping us to coordinate in the face of common challenges. Our core objective is to support the work of the United Nations and other multilateral formats.

0: Kenyan President William Ruto said institutions must reflect the people they serve and urged development banks to act as catalysts, not just lenders.
1: So the question to our international partners should no longer be only how much money can you bring to Africa. It should be how can we use the international financial architecture to unlock the money Africa already has. That changes the purpose of international partnership. We need multilateral and development financial institutions, not simply as lenders, but as catalysts.
0: Barbados Prime Minister called for reforming institutions to reflect the 21st century, warning that those unwilling to contribute have no real intention of seeing change.
2: Thank you. That's Tian Li with headlines. 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
3: The Beijing Hour, your window on China and the rest of the world.
2: 37 past the hour with business now. Here's Wang Zihang.
4: Thank you, Shane. Stock markets on the Chinese mainland closed mixed on Tuesday. The Shanghai Composite was up slightly. The Shenzhen component remained almost flat. Home appliance and real estate shares were among the top gainers. In Hong Kong, the Hang Seng Index rose almost 0.2%. Stock markets in Japan are closed due to a national holiday. China's top economic regulator says private investment in water network construction exceeded 10.8 billion yuan in the first half of this year. That's around 1.6 billion US dollars, up 86% on a yearly basis. The water network is one of China's six networks that are the core framework of the country's modern infrastructure architecture under the 15th five-year plan. According to the National Development and Reform Commission, private capital has participated in half of the approved green power direct connection projects. The NDRC recently recommended 36 projects to private enterprises, aiming to attract 15.6 billion yuan in private capital. The projects mainly focus on key areas such as transportation, water conservancy, and energy. The commission says there is strong willingness among private enterprises to participate in these projects. Meanwhile, authorities have continued to step up guarantees for private investment. All three projects in the first batch deployed by the China Development Bank involve private capital. The first batch of 500 million yuan in Fujian province supported four private investment projects involving ports and green new materials. China's manufacturing sector has ranked first globally in value added for 16 years, with high-tech manufacturing still growing fast. Here's why advanced manufacturing has become so important to China's future. This is an AI-generated report.
5: China keeps strengthening and expanding its advanced manufacturing sector, where advanced means intelligence, green development, and integration. Experts believe that building a modern industrial system anchored by advanced manufacturing is a crucial step toward balancing development and security while enhancing global industrial competitiveness.
6: Currently, goods trade still accounts for three-quarters of global trade. High-tech products related to advanced manufacturing reflect a country's competitive edge in advanced industries, as they carry the highest value added and occupy the upper end of the global value chain.
7: Building a modern industrial system anchored by advanced manufacturing not only strengthens the autonomy and control of industrial and supply chains, but also drives industries up the global value chain toward higher-end positions, creating new advantages in international competition and cooperation.
5: The added value of China's manufacturing has ranked first globally for 16 consecutive years. In 2025, the value-added growth rate of high-tech manufacturing enterprises reached 9.4%, the highest since 2022.
6: High-tech manufacturing, such as the production of high-end equipment, integrated circuits, biopharmaceuticals and biomanufacturing, intelligent robots, and new energy smart connected vehicles, represents typical examples of advanced manufacturing.
5: According to the National Advanced Manufacturing Conference, future efforts will focus on enhancing innovation capacity and deepening the industry's integration with other sectors.
7: We need to deepen innovation-driven breakthroughs and focus on core technologies in critical fields such as industrial machine tools, high-end chips, and key materials. We also need to actively promote artificial intelligence plus manufacturing, integrating AI.

0: AI-led technologies into research and design, production, operations management, and market services.
1: Experts also emphasize the importance of cultivating manufacturing clusters.
0: Leading enterprises should play a greater role in integrating and driving their industrial chains, while SMEs should specialize in niche markets and strengthen their professional capabilities. This will foster a fair, orderly, and dynamic industrial ecosystem.
2: That was a report on China's advanced manufacturing. Now, for more on this particular sector, Zheng Junfeng spoke with Chen Jiahe, the Chief Investment Officer at Novem RK Technologies.
3: From a global investment perspective, what are China's core advantages in manufacturing upgrading with AI?
4: Currently in the global economy, China is a very, very important force for the upgrading of the whole manufacturing industry of the world, especially when we are talking about the AI. This importance comes from a few advantages of the Chinese economy. First of all, China has a very complete industrial system, thanks to the large scale of China's economy. Because when we look at smaller economies that has millions or tens of millions of people, it can be very difficult for such an economy to have a very complete industrial chain. But China has 1.4 billion people, so this huge size of economy can support a full industrial chain as well as a very advanced AI industry. Second, China has a very well-educated population. Thousands of universities and colleges are providing the needed talents for upgrading the manufacturing industry, especially when we look at the growth of AI. China has a huge amount of AI talents. It has the world's best computer engineers, many of the world's best AI companies, etc. Finally, China is having a very open attitude to the global trade. That means the advancing of China's manufacturing industry is not only benefiting the economy of China, but it is also generating a lot of win-win opportunities with other economies. With all these elements, China's manufacturing industry is becoming a very important force in the world, especially in this new era of artificial intelligence.
3: Then how will China's push for more autonomous industrial chain reshape global supply chains, and what opportunities can foreign enterprises tap into?
4: Yes, when developing the industrial chain, China is now working very hard toward increasing the level of autonomous in the overall industrial chain rather than building more labor-intensive facilities. Such an industrial chain will not only be more efficient, it will be more less polluted, it will be more reliable, and it will be able to generate a higher amount of per capita GDP, therefore bring up the living standard of people.
2: That was Chen Jiahe sharing his thoughts on how China's AI push is reshaping manufacturing and global supply chains. Now, China is stepping up efforts to encourage tourism and cultural spending as roughly 10-day national holiday approaches, with more travel products, cultural events, and consumer subsidies rolling out across the country. The Ministry of Culture and Tourism has launched a nationwide campaign running from late September through the end of October. The campaign covers the 3-day Mid-Autumn Festival holiday from Friday to Sunday and the week-long National Day holiday from October the 1st to the 7th. Local governments in many parts of China are planning more than 20,000 cultural and tourism events and will hand out over 310 million yuan in coupons and subsidies to encourage travel and spending. That's around 46 million US dollars. During last year's 8-day Mid-Autumn Festival and National Day holiday period, Chinese travelers made over 880 million domestic trips and spent over 800 billion yuan. To build on that momentum, local governments plan to roll out a wide range of offerings this year, including scenic getaways, autumn outings, and study trips. The trend is also unfolding against a backdrop of rising cross-border travel. China's border inspection authorities handled nearly 500 million inbound and outbound trips in the first 8 months of this year, up 8.7% on a yearly basis. The National Immigration Administration has projected average daily cross-border passenger flows of more than 2 million during this combined holiday period. And finally, China has released the 2026 list of the country's top 500 private enterprises, with 110 companies reporting operating revenue of over 100 billion yuan, or about 15 billion US dollars. JD.com, Alibaba, and Hengli Group retain the top three positions. This marks the 28th large-scale private enterprise survey by the All China Federation of Industry and Commerce. More than 6,300 companies, each with an operating revenue of over 1 billion yuan in 2025, participated in the survey this year. The survey shows that China's private enterprises continue to improve their innovation production capacity, operating efficiency and core competitiveness, demonstrating an overall trend towards new and higher quality development. The top 500 private enterprises reported total operating revenue of 45 trillion yuan in 2025, up 4.4%. They also saw a combined net profit of over 1.8 trillion yuan, with 17 companies each posting over 20 billion yuan in net profit.
5: Thank you very much. That's Wang Zihang with Business. You're listening to the Beijing Hour. Coming up in sports, China's athletes at the Asian Games in Japan continue to go for gold.
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5: 47 passed, and turning to sports now. Here's Yang Guang.
7: Thank you, Shane. China has won the 10-meter air rifle mixed team gold at Aichi Nagoya Asian Games, with Wang Zifei and Paris Olympic champion Shen Lihao setting world records in qualification and the final. Wang and Shen scored 638.9 points in qualification to break the previous world record by 2 points. They then finished the final with 507.1 points, 4.2 ahead of South Korea, while Japan took bronze. China's Guo Li has won the women's cycling world race at Asian Games, claiming gold on her Games debut. Guo edged Afghanistan's Fariba Hashimi in the sprint to finish the 90.4 km race in 2 hours, 50 minutes and 5 seconds. Guo stayed with the leading group before making her move in the final stretch and held off Hashimi to secure the victory. The 19-year-old said she was proud of the result and credited her teammates for their collective efforts. China's Peng Shuwei has successfully defended her women's 200-meter backstroke title at Asian Games. Peng clocked 2 minutes and 5.77 seconds to win gold and break the previous Asian record set in 2010. Her teammate Sun Mingxia took silver. China's men's national football team is in Chongqing to prepare for 4 international friendlies. The squad now includes 19-year-old midfielder Huang Xinhao, who has received his first senior call-up. Meanwhile, naturalized midfielder Serginho and Tianjin striker Bao Dun have withdrawn because of injuries. China will face the Maldives on Thursday and New Zealand on Sunday before taking on Palestine and Tajikistan next month. Head coach Xiao Jiayi says every player called up has earned his place on the squad.
8: I still hold this view. Anybody who joins the training camp is a national team player, whether youngster or veteran. Their presence means they have earned recognition from the coaching staff. We only consider calling them up if they are capable of competing at the national team level. I believe we are ready for the 4 upcoming warm-up games.
7: The 4 friendlies will provide China with preparation for next year's Asian Cup. Zinedine Zidane has begun his first training session as a France coach 5 years after he last worked on the sidelines. France is preparing for Nations League matches against Turkey and Belgium. Michael Olise, Eduardo Camavinga, Jules Koundé and Dayot Upamecano trained on Monday, while Kylian Mbappé was absent after playing in Real Madrid's derby defeat to Atletico Madrid. Zidane has brought former Real Madrid assistant David Bertoni onto his coaching staff, along with former France teammate Fabien Barthez as goalkeeping coach. France defenders including Dayot Upamecano and Maxence Lacroix say the players enjoyed their first session under Zidane.
9: Yeah, we really enjoyed it especially. Well, this session was more about adapting and to welcome the newcomers too. We had a really good training session this time. I'm very happy. It was about positioning on the field, applying ourselves, and that's what we try to do here.
8: It's a pleasure, a lot of pride. We followed Zinedine Zidane when we were young, watching him on TV, and now we can train with him. It's magnificent.
7: France will visit Turkey on Friday before traveling to Belgium the following Monday. Spain has extended head coach Luis de la Fuente's contract through 2032, keeping him in charge for the 2030 World Cup, which Spain will co-host with Morocco and Portugal. The 65-year-old has guided Spain to recent success, but says he's not satisfied with what the team has achieved so far and wants to accomplish more.
9: It is not about getting used to winning. I always say that true success lies in being able to win, to compete, to give everything that you have to achieve a goal. I can guarantee that we're not satisfied with what we have achieved so far.

0: far. I say it myself, but this is a feeling shared by everyone in this group. The best is yet to come, believe me. The Spanish Football Federation has become my second family, and I like to always be close to the people I love.
1: De La Fuente has been Spain's head coach since 2022 and led the team to the 2023 UEFA Nations League title and the Euro 2024 championship. And finally, FIFA President Gianni Infantino has proposed an independent external review of the organization's governance and decision-making processes. Infantino said he would ask the FIFA Council whether it wants to commission the review. He also plans to consult confederations, member associations, and other stakeholders on strengthening FIFA's decision-making. The move follows a backlash over a proposal to sell a 20% stake in FIFA's commercial rights to private investors. The plan was abandoned in July after opposition and boycott threats from several football bodies.
2: Thank you very much. That's Yang Guang with sports. You're listening to the Beijing Hour. And coming up in culture and entertainment, Chinese cinemas will have over 20 new releases for the upcoming holiday.
3: From north to south, east to west, people in China are chasing their dreams and leaving their mark. Want to know how they beat the odds and made a difference? Footprints brings you the true life stories of their journeys.
2: 53 past now, and turning to culture and entertainment. More than 20 new Chinese and foreign films hit cinemas across China as the Mid-Autumn Festival and National Day holidays approach, offering moviegoers a wide range of choices. The upcoming releases span genres including mystery, comedy, romance, and animation, with several highly anticipated domestic productions leading the lineup. Among them are The Old Dog and Sherlock of China, alongside family-friendly animated films and major imported releases. The diverse selection appeals to audiences of different ages and interests, adding to the festive atmosphere during the holiday period. The concentrated release of new films should inject fresh energy into China's box office during the autumn holiday season. The Temple of Earth Book Fair is underway in Beijing, drawing tens of thousands of visitors. At a time when almost anything can be read with the click of a button, the fair offers a different experience, which is built around a shared space with other readers. Aliyah Elaskari has more.
4: In Beijing's Ditan Park, readers are filling the pathways, browsing everything from new releases to decade-old editions. This year's fair brings together more than 400 publishers, culture institutions, and bookstores, with over 500 booths spread across the park. The event is also growing. The foreign language section has expanded from 7 exhibition tents last year to 10 this year, offering around 8,000 titles, from children's books and literature to social sciences and art.
5: I picked up 3 sets of books. They're all series, including some well-known English picture books. Altogether, they cost less than 300 yuan.
4: Love for reading is still strong in China. Official data shows China's adult reading rose from 76.3% in 2012 to 82.3% in 2025. At the Beijing Book Fair, vouchers and other services are making books more accessible. For sellers, the response has already exceeded expectations.
6: We've worked with 2 publishing groups to bring costs down by 10 to 20% and pass those savings on to readers. Visitor numbers on the first day were already at weekend levels, and our sales were 3 times those of the opening day last year.
4: But some of the biggest draws here aren't new books at all. The Old Books, New Insights section brings together more than 100,000 volumes, ranging from rare editions and second-hand books to works for everyday readers. Among them are classical texts from the Ming and Qing dynasties exploring China's 24 solar terms, through astronomy, farming traditions, health practices, and classical literature. Another special exhibition showcases rarely displayed imperial documents.
7: I'm very interested in ancient books, so this was a great opportunity. I came especially to see things like a memorial to the throne from the Qing dynasty and an imperial examination paper. They're all originals, so it was really something to see.
4: From newly published titles to pages carrying centuries of history, the fair offers different ways to enjoy reading. After its run in Beijing, the book fair will travel to Baoding in Hebei province in Tianjin. As reading becomes increasingly digital, the crowds at Ditan offer another picture, that of reading as a culture experience to browse, discover, and share.
2: That was Aliyah Elaskari reporting. Well, as the Mid-Autumn Festival approaches, Shanghai's Yuan Garden is bringing traditional Chinese culture to life with music. A 58-day cultural season features a floating stage and performances combining traditional and contemporary Chinese music. It also revives the old custom of walking under the moon, when people stroll together in the evening to celebrate the festival. Lantern processions, Shanghai Pingtan music, and moon worship rituals are included in performances along the streets, allowing visitors to experience traditional culture under lantern light and the moon. Domestic and international visitors say the performances have helped to showcase a Chinese culture. Organizers have extended the performances from fixed venues to streets along the Bund. A weekly intangible heritage market will also feature handicrafts, folk performances, and local specialties. We're at 57 past the hour. Beijing cloudy overnight. It's down to 19 degrees. Overcast conditions and 30 for Wednesday. Shanghai will be cloudy and 23 tonight. A light rainfall developing tomorrow. The high is 28. Chongqing is getting moderate rainfall right through tomorrow. Low of 21. The high is 24. Nanchang is cloudy this evening and tomorrow. A low of 24. The high is 31. Lhasa is getting showers tonight and tomorrow. A low of 8. The high is 19. Elsewhere in Asia, Islamabad's down to 24 this evening. Light rainfall and 35 for Wednesday. Vientiane's down to 22, then a light rain and 32 degrees. Phnom Penh's getting a light rainfall through tomorrow with a low of 24 and a high of 30. And that's it for this edition of the Beijing Hour. Making news today, China says it's ready to work with the U.S. to enrich their constructive relationship of strategic stability. And fighting in Yemen continues to intensify as the Houthi group aims to seize more territory in the country. On behalf of the staff, this is Shane Bigham in the Chinese capital, hoping you'll join us for the next edition of the Beijing Hour and open a window to the world together.
3: The best military commander is not he who fights 100 battles and wins every one of them. The best military strategy does not lead to the desiccation of the enemy's capital city. Decoding the Art of War will help you understand why there's no art in war and how Sun Tzu stayed undefeatable using the science of war, with fun stories and insightful breakdown of famous battles. Find Decoding the Art of War wherever you listen.
8: A poem for the Tibetan antelope. The gentle spirit of the Qinghai Sizon Plateau, spoken by voices from across the world. 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
9: Hello, little Tibetan antelope. Eyes opening to the light for the very first time.
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11: 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But have no fear. The way home is right there, waiting for you.
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14: A train runs toward the horizon. A road stretches through the wilderness.
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1: Now the news. I'm Shane Bigham. Chinese President Xi Jinping has sent a congratulatory message to the 48th World Skills Competition, which opens Tuesday in Shanghai. The competition runs through Sunday at the National Exhibition and Convention Center, bringing together around 1,400 young skilled professionals from 68 countries and regions. They'll compete in 64 skill categories, including seven new fields such as digital media, interactive design, software testing, and unmanned aerial systems. Chinese Premier Li Qiang has called for faster development of emerging and future industries and deeper integration of AI with manufacturing. During an inspection tour in Shanghai on Tuesday, Li urged efforts to expand advanced manufacturing and promote AI plus manufacturing. He also called for stronger support for core technologies and basic research, as well as more venture capital for future industries such as brain-computer interfaces and quantum computing.

0: Chinese Vice President Han Zheng will attend the general debate of the 81st UN General Assembly in New York from Thursday to Saturday. Han will also attend a Chinese-hosted high-level dialogue to mark the fifth anniversary of the Global Development Initiative. He'll meet with the UN Secretary General, the General Assembly President, and leaders of other countries. An official with the Ministry of Natural Resources says China aims to raise its forest coverage rate to 25.8% by 2030. The country will also strengthen its nature conservation system, with national parks at the center. China completed about 4.7 million hectares of afforestation in the first 8 months of the year, while forest-related industries generated over 6 trillion yuan, or around 840 billion U.S. dollars in output. China's high-tech industries are growing much faster than the broader industrial sector, with AI-related businesses leading the growth. Tax data shows sales revenue in high-tech industries rose nearly 16% through the first 8 months of the year. AI-related chip manufacturing surged 68%, while intelligent vehicle equipment manufacturing rose 39%. High-tech manufacturing overall grew around 19%. China's released its 2026 list of the top 500 private enterprises. The All China Federation of Industry and Commerce says 110 companies on the list reported annual revenue of over 100 billion yuan, or roughly 15 billion U.S. dollars. JD.com, Alibaba, and Hengli Group ranked top three. The 500 companies recorded combined revenue of nearly 45 trillion yuan in 2025, up around 4%. The Chinese Meteorological Administration says China's delivered a customized AI weather warning system to Nepal to improve disaster response. The MAZU system is tailored for Nepal's local geography, disaster risk, and data conditions. China began trialing it in August after a deadly mudslide at the China-Nepal border. The BBC reports that Britain will provide Saudi Arabia with defensive military support following recent Houthi attacks from Yemen. Prime Minister Andy Burnham says he agreed to a Saudi request for support. The Royal Air Force will deploy a Voyager aircraft to refuel Saudi fighter jets in the air. British officials say the mission could begin within days and last several weeks. The Danish Prime Minister's office says Denmark, Greenland, and the United States will sign an agreement to strengthen security in the Arctic and North Atlantic regions. The deal will be signed in New York during the UN General Assembly by the leaders of the three sides. The office has not released details of the agreement. Trump says it'll give the U.S. a greater role in Greenland security, while Denmark says the deal respects sovereignty and Greenland's right to self-determination. Canadian Foreign Minister Anita Anand says Canada could pursue an energy partnership with France involving liquefied natural gas exports from its Pacific coast. Anand says such cooperation is quite conceivable as Europe seeks to diversify energy supplies amid rising prices and global disruptions. Canada is also exploring partnerships in LNG, wind, solar, and nuclear energy with other countries. At least 6 people have died and 6 others remain missing after Typhoon Dujuan brought torrential rain to eastern Japan, triggering landslides and flooding. 5 deaths are reported in Chiba Prefecture east of Tokyo, while another woman died after a landslide hit her home in nearby Kanagawa Prefecture. Police and firefighters are searching for the missing. China swept past Japan 3-0 in the women's volleyball final at the Aichi Nagoya Asian Games to retain the title. The victory secured China's 3rd straight Asian Games women's volleyball gold and its 10th gold in the event. China also beat Japan 3-0 in the final at the Hangzhou Asian Games in 2023. That's the news. I'm Shane Bigger.
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2: Hello, everyone, and welcome to this special roundtable on China-U.S. relations. I'm Wang Guan in Beijing, and today we have with us Michael Hart, president of the American Chamber of Commerce in China. Michael, welcome to The Hub on CGTN.
3: Great to see you.
2: And our old friend, Professor Jia Daojun at Peking University School of International Studies. Professor Jia, great to have you back.
4: Thank you.
2: Now, Michael, let me start with you. There is this business climate survey that is kind of taking the temperature of the room, feeling the enterprises, how they feel about the China market. What are the most important findings and trends from this January business climate survey?
3: So a couple things from our business climate survey. One of them is that our members continue to believe that China is a place where there's an opportunity for them. Second thing is, there are challenges. So one of the things that we've found over time is that China has continued to be vibrant, and there are a lot of Chinese companies here, U.S.-China relations, challenge the last couple of years. But again, many of our companies continue to see opportunities here. They continue to rank China high in terms of a place to invest vis-a-vis globally.
2: All right. Professor Zhao, what do you make of this, you know, business climate survey? That's the perception of U.S. companies here, real or imagined, largely real. That's at least that's reflected in this very survey, all the way from the geopolitical competition to the economic downturn to peer pressure.
4: Well, I'm an academic person, so I see the operation of businesses and also the views expressed by businesses about such issues as the economy, about bilateral relationship and the competition rather differently. In other words, whether it's what's nominally called a Chinese company, American company, another foreign company, they have a lot of cross-fertilization of ideas. Innovation is a collective endeavor in a different way. So what you would probably call competition between Chinese and American companies, I would think it's very much like the same family of companies in the same market here. You know, we still have national boundaries whereby they learn to adapt to each other.
2: Michael, how do you see the cross-sector differences? Because you have Apple, who have very strong Chinese smartphone companies, the collective rise of them, but also you have legal and consulting firms who may benefit from a more perplexing geopolitical and policy environment, who may have even more Chinese customers than previously. What are the cross-sectorial differences that you think are important to highlight here?
3: Right. So China continues to be very innovative in terms of technology. So our technology companies continue to see opportunities, also learning opportunities. When we look at consumer, many of our companies initially came to China to address the entire market. Mm-hmm. And what they found is that it actually makes a lot more sense to focus on the wealthy Chinese consumer. And so a number of them are very focused on sort of the mid to upper level consumers, and that continues to be very popular. Healthcare is a huge area of opportunity. And as I like to say, as China gets richer, it wants more healthcare. As it gets older, it needs more healthcare. And many US healthcare companies, whether it be in drugs or medical devices, they see China as a place where they have a huge opportunity. And so it really does depend by sector, but many of our companies continue to see these opportunities here.
2: And what would you say are the most important and exciting growth sectors or growth areas? You mentioned pharmaceuticals and certain tech sectors who are still looking up to the Chinese market, looking to going into the Chinese market. But other than that, what else?
3: So we talk about EVs, electric vehicles, and new energy, and there are many Chinese companies that are doing really well. What a lot of people don't realize is there's a lot of tech underlying that's also U.S. tech. And so a number of our companies that have particular patents, they have those in the Chinese EV space. So that's one. Aviation continues to be a place where China is an important market for both, you know, planes and engines. So the Chinese aviation market is projected for the next 20 years to be the largest single market in the world. And so folks in aviation want to be here as well. And I mean, you talked about services, whether that be legal or consulting or other. Many of our companies have pivoted to now be working with Chinese companies as they go global. So again, you know, a lot of law firms initially were focused on helping bring investment into China, and now they've pivoted to continue to help Chinese companies as they go overseas and explore opportunities. And for example, a U.S. law firm would be well positioned to help a Chinese company understand the United States market as they're going into that market.
2: Professor Zhao, if you look at the China-U.S. trade, for example, it still registers high hundreds of billions of dollars in volume annually, despite all these tariffs and counter-tariff and external shocks. Should we be still hopeful or cautiously optimistic about, the structural complementarity of bilateral trade to some extent?
4: Well, there are many, many benchmarks or parameters for looking at bilateral trade. Just because the share of China in U.S. total external trade has been fluctuating, or for that matter, the U.S. share in the Chinese fluctuating, That's just one facet. At the end of the day, I would think for a company, it's the profit margins, and for society or for the nation, it's the progress in technological efficiency, and then the quality of, and the third element of this is that precisely because China and the United States, two of the largest economies of the world, they have to think about the spillover effect of the changes in their bilateral trade and investment relationship on the rest of the world. Why? Because the world is made up of more than these two economies. Not China is not just trading with the U.S., nor is the U.S. just trading with China. We want to be mindful of, you can call it the widening gaps in development in certain sectors and certain technologies, and also we need to be mindful of doing things that would be maintaining the aggregate stability or to help enhance the resilience of economies beyond just China and the U.S.
2: Yeah, for sure, for sure. Now, Michael, people have been talking about decoupling for a couple of years, almost 10 years, if you count 2017 as a turning point, unfortunately, of our bilateral trade and then tech and then, multi-sectorial relations. And also, these days, people have been talking about China Plus as if that's the go-to strategy of Western companies that is seeking China. What is the real situation on the ground?
3: So the first thing, and the professor made this point, in terms of U.S. and China, two of the world's largest economies, very intertwined. We do a lot of trade with each other right now. There have been several shocks and concerns. One, of course, was when COVID happened and when transportation stopped and supply chains got clogged. I think both countries, the United States and China, both said, do we want to be reliant on someone else for our critical goods or critical production of certain items? And so I think both countries took stock. China clearly has been trying to make sure that they can produce many critical things domestically. The U.S. also has similar concerns and has said in certain areas they don't want to be reliant on China or any other country for certain things like APIs, so the initial elements in drug production. And so both countries have taken a look at that. There have also been concerns around dual use and national security. So both countries have taken a look at, are there certain things that we shouldn't sell to someone else who could use them for purposes other than the commercial purpose? And so both countries have taken a look at this, but the truth is that both the United States and China continue to be massive trading partners with each other. And I think this is gonna be an evolving and complicated dance that we continue to do, where each one relies on the other, and that brings us some level of stability because we have to work together. But I think each is also reassessing, are there certain areas where we don't want our supply chains to be interlinked? And this, again, will be an evolving topic.
2: All right. I know it's very hard to say about the average attitude of American companies, but according to your conversation and surveys with most of the companies, what would be a typical mentality, a state of mind when it comes to U.S. companies who are still longing China, who are still staying in China? Do they stay in China, for genuine business purposes, or is it also because it would be prohibitively expensive to move somewhere else, like Vietnam?
3: Yeah, so most of our companies came to China for a couple of reasons. The thing that keeps them in China today is often still because of the market, but also because the high quality level of manufacturing and the ability to engineer. And so our companies are very sensitive to how their consumers react. So if someone's not willing to pay a higher price, then you need to make sure that you can produce it cheaply. And if China has very advanced manufacturing that can produce things cheaply, they'll do that. And to be honest, China continues to produce things pretty well, and that will continue to mean that China will be an important part of the supply chains for many of our companies. And again, because China is a place where it's also a market, right? So some companies have come to China to be here for China. Some have produced here for the rest of the world. I think U.S. and China will continue to be interlinked with our trade for decades to come.
2: Yeah. Professor Jia, Michael just brought up a very interesting point, that is American companies who thought they would be coming here, worked with Chinese companies, ended up working with Chinese companies who want to go overseas to expand, broader markets such as the Belt and Road Initiative, participants. How do you look at that phenomenon? Is that a trend to reckon with?
4: I would place this, my observation of what you just said, by reminding our audience of the different stages of development, different stages of, in terms of collectivity of companies, or collectively Chinese companies engaging globally. My observation is that time has come to make Chinese investment in the U.S. a rather serious topic. It's not about balancing the...
2: Why is that?
4: Well, it's not about narrowing the trade gap. It's not about making a political point. It's about nurturing Chinese companies to grow to be competitive internationally. The United States has a very rather rigorous and in many ways exemplary regulatory system when it comes to safety, when it comes to social practices, when it comes to labor relations, when it comes to environmental standards. Any foreign company that can establish a successful business adventure in the United States would gain that very, very valuable brand name, and then it can turn around to be able to have a cutting edge in winning more globally. In that regard, I do believe the also on the American side, now increasingly you have more and more voices of saying the U.S. can be open to Chinese investment.
2: That's a fair point, isn't it? I mean, if you look at the United States, it's the third most populous country anywhere in the world. People sometimes fail to recognize this, and also how wealthy the American families
4: it's
2: are on average.
4: It's not just about the wealth, the
2: spending power. That comes
4: it's really about, look, the U.S. has about 200 years of being a very innovative, very successful economy. It's very vibrant, and even when during the years when the U.S. In the more recent years, having trade frictions with everyone. People were warning against prospects of inflation or unbearable price rise. There has to be something there. There were how America as a society learned to sort it all out. And in a very aggregate sense, the U.S. continues to be a very robust economy around the world. And it's in every sense of the term, to the benefit of Chinese company, to the growth, continued growth of Chinese economy.
2: I'm reminded of the documentary American Factory, if I remember correctly. It's about Fu Yao Bo Li, the glass-making Chinese a company that is based in somewhere in Illinois. The documentary was eventually participated by then-President Barack Obama and the First Lady Michelle Obama. They really showcased the possibility of what Chinese companies can do and how the U.S. market can receive when it comes to Chinese grain field investment. But Michael, there is this issue of over-national securitization of investment. There's been talks about it. Complaints we heard from both sides. How do you look at that issue?
3: I would start by saying, again, both countries have restrictions around national security. Both countries have restrictions on investment. There's a few areas of concern, including electric vehicles. There have been some political news about certain states that have restrictions on Chinese from Chinese buying land, but that's, I think, relatively small. That wouldn't really impact investment. And so largely the U.S. Remains open for investment, with the exception of a few critical sectors. It is a very sensitive topic in both countries. If you characterize it as a country coming in and controlling or being involved in a certain critical technology, there has been some concern. I would say, again, you've had a history of Chinese companies investing in the U.S. A number of Chinese companies have been listed on the New York Stock Exchange and others. I'd be all for more integration of both economies, but I think what the professor said is the U.S. is a super competitive market, and Chinese companies who can make it there will do well globally. It's the same thing in China right now. I mean, Chinese competitors in China are very tough. And if you're a U.S. company who's doing well in China, that means you've sharpened your sword and you're very competitive, and that will help you globally. And so You know, we have two of the world's largest economies who have some of the toughest competition. We see U.S. companies coming here to understand the market and how China is evolving. There's a number of things where China has taken a different path, whether it be digital payments or advanced manufacturing, electric vehicles, alternative energy, where there's a lot that American companies can learn from coming to China to see how Chinese companies are operating. You know, one thing the professor said before that I'll extend is one of the things that Chinese companies want is profit, just like U.S. companies want profit. And that's going to continue to be, I think, the driving factor.
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2: News environment, 24 news cycle. Shows us that, you know, negative stuff sells, and it's always about negative news. We've heard enough of them regarding China-U.S. economic relations. But can either of you think of a positive example or a story or enterprise or entrepreneur who have succeeded because of each other, either from the Chinese side or from the American side?
4: Well, there are lots of positive things. I spent the summer in Boston, what's called the Orange Line. In Boston was the Orange, I think. The trains.
2: Yeah.
4: Made in China. There have been...
2: From Zhongche, right?
4: Yeah. What you see is behind the headlines, you know, I did take a ride on the line, and I also chatted with some of the riders. American consumers were perfectly happy with it. In spite of some of this negativity of news or some political noise, what happened is the American side honored the contract, and the Chinese side took all the original deliveries, and then the Chinese side ordered the contract to perform the post-sales services. And there are other examples. Earlier you mentioned the Fuyao glass, and you have Wanxiang that produces the chassis and other the other parts for the American transport system. And you can't say transport is not sensitive, not important. Anybody wants his country's transport to be in safe hands, and the quality of this is to be assured. President Hart earlier mentioned about negative lists, national securities. It's not so much that having those lists or those lists being long or short or the specific areas of national security. It's really, number one, clarity in the policies. No country is 100% open to a foreign business presence. It's the clarity, and it's also the consistency, and it's in applying the policies. It's also, very importantly, non-discrimination, right? For example, when you have national security restrictions on certain investments, it's that fine. That's very legitimate, but then you, to the extent possible, and on the basis of merits in quality of products and services, you don't discriminate. And of course, once the discriminatory practices do happen, and then, you know, investors have a choice as well, you make your market less attractive, and that comes at your own cost.
2: Yeah, clarity, consistency, legal means to redress grievances, so important. Michael, can you think of a beautiful story?
3: I mentioned earlier healthcare. We have a number of pharmaceutical companies who have partnered with Chinese companies where Chinese companies have done some innovation, and then the foreign companies have acquired some of that technology to take it, distribute it around the world. And so, in this case, if China is innovating rapidly, but they don't have the scale to take that and monetize it and take it around the world, then they have partnered with these foreign firms. This is continuing to happen. I would also just say that, I spoke to one healthcare company recently who told me they have 6 R&D centers globally. Mm-hmm. 2 of them are in China, which tells me that, these companies have invested in doctors, researchers, engineers here in China, and that they are taking the innovations that are done here to the world. And, you know, the professor mentioned earlier healthcare. I mean, healthcare is one of those places where we need to see the U.S. and China cooperating,
4: right,
3: because it's for the good of the world. On energy, we need to see the U.S. and China cooperating because it's for the good of the world.

0: And we do need to make sure that, you know, we can constrain our externalities to, because as you said, what we do spills over on other people. And again, I think, you know, there are some examples of some sharp elbows as we compete, but there are also plenty of examples of where we're working together.
1: People used to, you know, compare China-U.S. competition to an Olympic Games with clear-cut rules, implementation of rules, and resistance from external shocks, arbitrary man-made decisions, fair play, level playing field in the perfect world, right?
2: Well, there a lot can be said about the Olympics Games as an analogy. I have some reservations about that. I basically feel and believe that you have to believe in the against all these odds, right? Both China, here in China and over there in the United States, you have that gathering consensus among different parties, different factions, different individuals, different age groups, that policies, whatever policies that end without either pursuit of a common good for their own societies, for the largest number possible people. So on that premises, it's not so much to what degree one country's policy on a specific issue different. It's really a matter of, say, going beyond the surface and say, why? How is that justified? And once you get to know the why, then you probably, there are things you can learn. And you not necessarily emulate, but then there are insights you can draw to refine your policies. Health is certainly one of those issue areas. And what really improvement in quality and in some area, technical aspects, the convergence of regulatory rationality between China and the United States. And in this regard, because of the innovative capacities and because of the manufacturing capacities of pharmaceutical products, we are indeed contributing to the betterment of humanity, because once these drugs are introduced and effectively evaluated, deployed first in China and the US, and then this can get spread around the world.
1: Track 2 conversation. Both of you have participated in Track 2 conversations of China and the United States before. How important is that to our bilateral relations, Michael?
0: So I think Track 2 dialogues are a place where people can sit down and really push the boundaries in terms of have those sensitive conversations that diplomats may not be able to have, and to sort of feel out where there is space and where there's real tension. So I think it is important to have Track 2 dialogues. One, it just gets people going back and forth, and two, it really allows them to test the boundaries of different topics. So very critical.
1: Professor John?
2: Track 2 dialogues are very useful in at least two senses. One is that, you know, against a background of heightened political tensions, the maintenance of Track 2 dialogue and they would at least, very least, preserve a community of people on both sides who are committed to exploring alternatives. And that's important. One effective way to avoid more disruptive decoupling, at least at the elite opinion level. A second quick observation is the quality of the Track 2 is not so much in the number of meetings or the, should we say, the specific topics undertaken. There are differences in opinion, that's for sure. The quality of the Track 2 is to what level each, the teams participating on each side, yeah, they represent views in their countries, turn around to have domestic dialogues rather than just keeping those views to the participants within the group. That would reduce the purpose of the meetings.
1: There's a lot to look forward to. As President Xi Jinping once said, that the Pacific Ocean is expensive enough for China and the United States to coexist. And I would add that to coexist beautifully. Professor Zhang and President Hart, thank you so much for participating in today's special roundtable.
2: Thank you for having me.
1: And thank you for tuning in to today's roundtable on China-U.S. relations. I'm Meng Wen in Beijing. I'll see you again next time.
3: 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Roundtable. Your passport to the heart of China's buzzing society. Pressing issues, lifestyle trends, and

0: Some say Chinese is one of the most difficult languages in the world, and learning it is almost impossible.
1: So learning Chinese, the most difficult thing.
2: 非常难.
3: So I'm sort of tone deaf. I can't really hear them.
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1: the grammar.
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0: Only because you're not learning it in the right way. Why not try Takeaway Chinese, where you can take some Chinese away and experience progress day by day. Takeaway Chinese, we will promise you a difference.
7: A roundup of the main business news from China and elsewhere. 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
8: Hello, welcome to this edition of Global Business here on CGTN. I'm Zhen Junfeng. State visit. Chinese President Xi Jinping will pay a state visit to the United States from September 23rd to 25th at the invitation of U.S. President Donald Trump. Smart Shift. The World Manufacturing Convention opens in Hefei, Anhui Province, spotlighting embodied AI's move from prototypes to practical applications. And opening doors, China steps up efforts to encourage private companies to invest in high-quality infrastructure projects such as flood control and water supply. China's foreign ministry has announced that President Xi Jinping will pay a state visit to the United States from September 23rd to 25th at the invitation of U.S. President Donald Trump. Spokesperson Guo Jiakun calls the visit an important milestone. Our reporter Sun Tianyuan has more.
9: Ministry says at the invitation of U.S. President Donald Trump, President Xi Jinping will pay a state visit to the United States from September 23rd to the 25th. And during the trip, the two heads of state will exchange views on China-U.S. relations, as well as issues concerning world peace and development. And meanwhile, Foreign Ministry spokesperson Guo Jiakun said that head of state diplomacy plays an irreplaceable strategic guiding role in China-U.S. relations. And he also pointed out that the Chinese and U.S. heads of state will make reciprocal visits within 6 months of one another, a milestone of historic significance.
10: China stands ready to work with the United States to enrich the substance of a constructive and a strategically stable China-U.S. relationship, strengthen dialogue and cooperation, properly manage differences, continuously improve the well-being of the people of both countries, and promote peace, stability, and prosperity around the world.
9: Meanwhile, Chinese and U.S. economic and trade teams also held consultations in New York on Sunday. The two sides had candid, in-depth, and constructive exchanges on issues of common concern, as well as the implementation of previous arrangements. And they also discussed AI-related issues. Sun Tianyuan, CGTN, Beijing.
8: Our colleague Tian Wei sat down with China's permanent representative to the United Nations, Fu Cong. Fu says the world is looking to the upcoming China-U.S. leaders' meeting for positive outcomes. As permanent members of the UN Security Council, he says China and the U.S. can work together on issues such as counterterrorism and nuclear non-proliferation to help make the UN more effective and contribute to a better world.
11: What is your expectation and their expectations for this important visit?
12: This is going to be a very historic visit, the relationship between the two countries to a new level. And as we always say, that the bilateral relationship between China and the U.S. Transcends the two countries. It has global significance. And naturally, in the United Nations, people are waiting for this very anxiously. And all people hope that a positive outcome can come out of this historic visit. And in the United Nations, actually the two countries, China and the U.S., are the two biggest countries in the world. And we are both permanent members of the Security Council. There are many things that China and the U.S. can work together. For instance, on the issue of

0: counterterrorism, on the issue of non-proliferation, which used to be my subject. And of course, we don't deny that there are differences of opinion between the two countries, and including on the issue of trade, bilaterally, and on some other hotspot issues in the world. But we do hope that, and the world would expect, that the China and the U.S. can work together, and in order to make the world a better place to live and to make the U.N. more effective and more relevant.
1: China and United States remain important trading partners, with bilateral goods trade showing signs of recovery this year. Businesses on both sides say they contribute to deepen their supply chain and innovation ties. Take a listen.
2: According to the General Administration of Customs, China-U.S. goods trade totaled about $280 billion in the first half of this year, accounting for about 8% of China's total foreign trade. Bilateral goods trade grew 13.7% in the second quarter. American companies have long been a crucial part of China's business landscape.
3: We adhere to long-term development and mutual benefit with our supplier partners. Today, McDonald's has been operating in China for 40 years, with over 50% of our partners having worked with us for more than 10 years, and over 10% of our partners having worked with us for more than 30 years.
2: The long-term connection can also be seen in the technology sector. Intel says it continues to work closely with Chinese partners on new products and applications.
4: Well, I think there's a lot of dynamism and a lot of innovation happening in China. If you look at our partners on the wall, we have a lot of collaboration with them, bringing new programs, new products to the market that help everyday citizens.
2: For many U.S. companies, China's manufacturing base remains an important part of their global supply chains.
5: In the peak season, I might receive more than 5,000 orders, possibly even over 10,000.
2: Even as U.S. companies diversify their supply chains, China's manufacturing ecosystem remains competitive. A recent Reuters report found that some companies that moved production out of China to avoid tariffs are now reconsidering those decisions, citing the difficulty of replicating China's supplier networks, skilled workforce, and manufacturing infrastructure elsewhere. Official data shows in the first 8 months, China-U.S. trade went up 1.3% year-on-year, with bilateral trade growing for 5 consecutive months.
1: Earlier, CGTN reporter Wang Tianyu interviewed Michael Hart, president of American Chamber of Commerce in China, for his expectations of the Chinese leader's upcoming visit to Washington.
6: So our AmCham China members continue to look for stability and predictability. And so as long as the two leaders meet and show us that they're committed to U.S.-China trade, that will give us confidence for our members to continue to operate and invest in China. We're looking forward for additional positive outcomes of this upcoming visit in September. So we think it's important for the leaders to meet one-on-one. This sends a signal to both governments and also to companies to give us confidence that U.S.-China trade will continue and is important.
1: More than 10,000 Boeing jets worldwide fly with Chinese-made parts, while Boeing's Shanghai facility services airlines from China and beyond. The world's two largest aviation markets will need over 43,000 new aircraft in the next 20 years. How does one plane lift off on the strength of an entire global supply chain?
7: What does it take to lift a passenger jet into the sky? A modern jet consists of millions of parts, with suppliers from around the world behind them. Taking Boeing, for example, more than 10,000 Boeing airplanes around the world use parts made in China. Founded in 1999, Boeing's Tianjin facility has manufactured over 1.8 million products, supporting all current Boeing commercial aircraft programs. From vertical tails and carbon doors to fasteners, key components carry the Made in China label, helping keep every flight safely in the air at 30,000 feet. Meanwhile, Boeing is deeply involved in China's aviation industry. Its Shanghai facility spans 48,000 square meters with Asia's largest single-span hangar. It is capable of accommodating 4 wide-body and 2 narrow-body aircraft at the same time, offering maintenance, modification, and supply chain services to airlines worldwide. This isn't one-way trade, but different parts of the global aviation industry growing together. The U.S. and China are the world's two largest aviation markets. In 2025, U.S. passenger traffic hit

0: 890 million, while China's civil aviation reached 770 million passengers, record highs. The bigger the market, the stronger the competition, pushing aviation companies to keep improving their technology, efficiency, and services. Boeing projects the world will need over 43,000 new aircraft in the next 20 years, with China needing roughly 9,000. Meanwhile, global airlines will see massive demand for maintenance, modification, training, and services. This means one aircraft order connects manufacturers to suppliers, planes to airports, and R&D to manufacturing, maintenance, and operations. Companies and countries improve efficiency through competition while working together to expand markets. In aviation, no one goes it alone. A plane at 30,000 feet doesn't rely on one nation's strength. It relies on collective support from the global supply chain.
1: For more insights on China-U.S. relations, I want to bring our guest John Gong, Professor of Economics at University of International Business and Economics. Professor, what does the upcoming state visit mean for building a stable China-U.S. relationship?
2: Well, first of all, thank you very much for having me, Junfeng. This is a state visit by President Xi to the United States after almost 10 years. His first visit to the U.S. was, official visit to the U.S. was in 2017 during President Trump's first administration. It has been, over 9 years, and things have changed a lot. I think extremely important to have this kind of a face-to-face meeting. It's symbolic to the fact that the two countries' bilateral relationships has been stabilized and has been improving. On the economics and trade side, things are also improving. And there are many important things that the two leaders will be talking about, including things not just concerning the bilateral relationship to countries' interests, but as well as for global peace and prosperity as well. So I think this is a historic visit. It's also a extremely important, significant, with significant implications for many years into the future.
1: Now, if the non-sensitive goods tariff list takes effect, how will it consumers, farmers, and consumer goods industries fare in both countries?
2: Well, I mean, these are products that have no implications at all for strategic competition. There's not many technological components in it. It doesn't have a long-term impact in terms of the two countries' industrial competitiveness. These are mostly, labor-intensive, low-value-added products. And I think it doesn't make any sense at all for imposing high tariffs. If not here made in China, they would be made in some other countries. And to the United States, it's almost the same. And I think for the benefits for U.S. consumers is that this can contribute to lowering the expenditures by American consumers. I mean, I think look at the price level in the United States right now. It's already very high. Inflationary pressure is very high, and many American households are struggling to make ends meet. And I think by stabilizing the tariff, lowering the tariff, the cost savings would be transferred to the consumers, translating into their low expenditures by their pocketbooks. And this helps fighting America's inflationary pressure. So I think it's, at the same time, without saying, it also helps contributing to more jobs and more business activity on the China side. So I think it's a win-win situation for these products. It should have been done a long time ago, and finally it looks like it's happening. Overall, it's a win-win situation for both sides, particularly the working class people, men and women, down to earth, working for their families, and they will be able to save a bundle in their daily lives.
1: Sure. China-U.S. goods trade topped 2 trillion yuan in the first 6 months of this year, even with tariffs in place, even as some trade from China were diverted into through some Southeast Asian countries like Vietnam. So what kept it going?
2: If you look at the U.S.-China trade over the last, say, 10 years, overall it's been on a declining trend because of the, these tariffs that's been first introduced by the Trump administration and later unfolded by President Biden. Even though there's some reduction, there's still very high tariffs. But let me say, starting from the first half of this year, things looks like it's starting to turn around. The total trade between the two countries has actually seen an increase

0: compared to the same period last year, which is a very, you know, very important signal. It means that we're probably bottoming out and things start to turn around. And as your program has reported, even some American companies are even thinking about coming back to China again after they have relocated out of the country. So I think, you know, it goes to show that China is still very much an attractive place for investment. Products made in China are extremely competitive, low cost, high quality products are very much welcomed by American consumers. So I think this mutually beneficial trade relationship should continue for many years to come, and both sides should be able to benefit from it.
1: Thank you. Thank you for your insights, Professor John Gong from UIBE for us. As the world's two leading AI powers, China and the United States cannot afford to let dialogue lapse, even amid competition. While they have recently deferred over model distillation, that dispute is not the core issue in their AI relationship. CGTN's Liu Jiaxin takes a close look.
2: China-U.S. competition and cooperation in AI remain under global attention, with distillation a recent focus. A common technique in which one model is trained from the outputs of another. For months, Washington and Beijing have seen model distillation differently. Guy Keke, vice president of the Zhongguancun Academy, has been an AI security researcher for years. He knows that model distillation is mainly a tool for efficiency rather than original breakthroughs.
3: Distillation is a well-established general-purpose technique in AI. Think of it as knowledge refinement. It's like training a much smaller student model to learn the reasoning logic, not just the answers, of a massive, costly teacher model. AI companies worldwide, whether Chinese or American, widely use this technique to optimize models and improve efficiency. The essence of distillation is catching up, not surpassing. It does not create original technological breakthroughs out of thin air.
2: Even OpenAI executive Ding Bo says distillation is not the main driver of recent Chinese AI advances. Insiders point instead to fundamental research and engineering breakthroughs in model architecture and training methods.
4: In other words, China's progress cannot be reduced to copying. Then what is this really about?
5: What the U.S. seek to preserve is not merely America's advantage, but America's hegemony. Their logic is this: AI must be monopolized by the United States alone. By monopolizing AI and computing power, it can once again monopolize knowledge, wealth, and power.
2: But can AI technology really be monopolized? Industry observers believe AI has now reached a stage where no single country can complete all innovation behind closed doors.
6: Should American companies be allowed to use Chinese AI models?
7: Absolutely. I've said before that half of the world's AI researchers are Chinese. Many of them still live in China. And they produce some really groundbreaking research in AI. The market's misunderstood the impact of DeepSeek the first time. It's misunderstood the impact of Kimi again this time.
2: Part of the American business community is pushing back against any across-the-board U.S. punitive measures. In July, companies including NVIDIA and Microsoft warned against the sweeping restrictions. Experts say another risk of monopolizing AI is that in the event of a major safety incident or even misjudgment, the cost could be enormous.
8: You truly believe that AI could kill us all in less than a decade?
9: Yes, I do. Many people working in the industry, including people, executives, senior researchers, all genuinely believe that there is a substantial probability that this technology could kill everyone.
3: As two major AI powers, China and America should make sharing risks, jointly building rules, and jointly governing their top priority.
10: I think the point of regulations is not to suppress development, it's to make development go in the right direction that helps people.
2: And that is where China's position comes in. Since the May summit, the Chinese and U.S. heads of state agreed to launch intergovernmental dialogue on AI. At WAIC in Shanghai, China put forward four proposals: stay open and win-win to drive innovation, manage risks to keep AI safe and controllable, stay inclusive and learn across civilizations, work together to improve global governance. These apply to all countries, including the United States.
4: With the two heads of state set to meet again in Washington later this month, the world watches for what this pivotal moment might mean for the two nations' approach to AI. The true measure of great power responsibility is not who crosses the finish line first, but who answers the call when things go wrong. Let dialogue endure, despite rivalry. 刘嘉欣, CGTN, Beijing.
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12: 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Decoding the Art of War will help you understand why there's no art in war and how Sun Tzu stayed undefeatable using the science of war, with fun stories and insightful breakdown of famous battles. 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
1: The World Manufacturing Convention is underway in Hefei, Anhui Province, guided by Chinese President Xi Jinping's instruction on intelligent, green and integrated development and on expanding and strengthening advanced manufacturing. Our reporter He Jingyi is at the event to explore the latest advances in embodied intelligence technology, now moving from demonstration of prototypes towards practical application in industries.
13: I'm sure you've seen plenty of humanoid robots showing off their talents, dancing, playing instruments, or even doing sports. But what do humanoid robots look like when they step off the stage and into the workplace? Or put it another way, if robots are built for production, why do they need to look human?
14: Being human-like is not just about the way a robot looks. It is also about how it senses and responds to the world around it. The goal is to make robots more aware of the people and objects around them, a key step toward working alongside humans. And this year, the World Manufacturing Conference is putting that idea into practice, with humanoid robots showcased in real-world scenarios, from factories to smart cities.
13: Hello, yeah? Please lead me to the small city block.
14: Many of the humanoid robots on display at the conference are now taking on real-world jobs.
13: Meet our super police robot. These robot officers are now working in 35 cities across China. It can direct traffic at intersections, capture illegal parking, deliver safety reminders, and offer government service guidance. They stay on duty non-stop, even in extreme weather that challenges our human officer.
14: Perhaps the point of making robots look human is not to make them more like humans, but to make them fit more naturally into a world built by humans. And that may be why the humanoid form matters.
15: He Jingyi, CGTN, Hefei, Anhui Province.
1: China's manufacturing sector is accelerating its use of AI. A report from a research body under China's Ministry of Industry and Innovation Information Technology shows that AI penetration in key industry scenarios reached 34.2% in the first half of this year, up 5.5 percentage points from a year earlier. Most enterprises have achieved digitalization in R&D and design, manufacturing and operational management. More than 10% of large-scale manufacturing enterprises have used large AI models to drive business innovation. High-tech manufacturing saw a 13.3% rise in added value in the first half, with integrated circuit manufacturing and smart automotive equipment manufacturing maintaining 30% growth. China is stepping up efforts to encourage private companies to invest in high-quality infrastructure projects. According to the country's top economic planner, the National Development and Reform Commission, or NDRC, private investment in water conservancy network projects exceeded 10.8 billion yuan, or 1.6 billion US dollars, in the first half of the year. That's up nearly 86% year on year.

0: The NDRC has also introduced 36 new projects focusing on key areas such as transportation and logistics, with a total estimated investment of 61.4 billion yuan. Nearly one-fourth of the capital is estimated to come from the private sector. At Tuesday's press conference, an NDRC spokesperson said the commission would collect and address specific issues encountered by private companies as they participate in state-led projects.
1: The government has been stepping up support for private investment. For example, so far this year, the China Development Bank, one of the country's policy banks, has helped finance three major projects that are involved in private investment. Those projects are focused on areas such as energy storage, new materials, and highway construction. Going forward, we will establish a regular mechanism to introduce more high-quality projects to private companies and help resolve their issues along the way.
0: The People's Bank of China pledged to steadily expand the two-way opening of its financial sector at a symposium with international financial institutions on Monday. PBOC Governor Pan Gongsheng said the central bank will continue to implement a moderately loose monetary policy and push for high-level financial opening, aiming to improve policy supply, optimize cross-border payment services, and facilitate the international use of the RMB. 15 international institutions, including the Bank of America, JP Morgan, HSBC, and Standard Chartered, attend the meeting. They acknowledged progress in China's financial reforms and expressed hope for continued policy improvements and stronger communication with the market. We'll wrap up this edition of Global Business. I'm John Jufei in Beijing. City Chain will continue with more news and views.
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1: Now the news. I'm Shane Bigham. Chinese President Xi Jinping has sent a congratulatory message to the 48th World Skills Competition, which opens Tuesday in Shanghai. The competition runs through Sunday at the National Exhibition and Convention Center, bringing together around 1,400 young skilled professionals from 68 countries and regions. They'll compete in 64 skill categories, including 7 new fields such as digital media, interactive design, software testing, and unmanned aerial systems. Chinese Premier Li Qiang has called for faster development of emerging and future industries and deeper integration of AI with manufacturing. During an inspection tour in Shanghai on Tuesday, Li urged efforts to expand advanced manufacturing and promote AI plus manufacturing. He also called for stronger support for core technologies and basic research, as well as more venture capital for future industries such as brain-computer interfaces and quantum computing. Chinese Vice President Han Zheng will attend the general debate of the 81st UN General Assembly in New York from Thursday to Saturday. Han will also attend a Chinese-hosted high-level dialogue to mark the 5th anniversary of the Global Development Initiative. He'll meet with the UN Secretary General, the General Assembly President, and leaders of other countries. An official with the Ministry of Natural Resources says China aims to raise its forest coverage rate to 25.8% by 2030. The country will also strengthen its nature conservation system, with national parks at the center. China completed about 4.7 million hectares of afforestation in the first 8 months of the year, while forest-related industries generated over 6 trillion yuan, or around 840 billion U.S. dollars in output. China's high-tech industries are growing much faster than the broad

0: industrial sector, with AI-related businesses leading the growth. Tax data shows sales revenue in high-tech industries rose nearly 16% through the first 8 months of the year. AI-related chip manufacturing surged 68%, while intelligent vehicle equipment manufacturing rose 39%. High-tech manufacturing overall grew around 19%. China's released its 2026 list of the top 500 private enterprises. The All China Federation of Industry and Commerce says 110 companies on the list reported annual revenue of over 100 billion yuan, or roughly 15 billion U.S. dollars. JD.com, Alibaba, and Hengli Group ranked top three. The 500 companies recorded combined revenue of nearly 45 trillion yuan in 2025, up around 4%. The Chinese Meteorological Administration says China's delivered a customized AI weather warning system to Nepal to improve disaster response. The MAZU system is tailored for Nepal's local geography, disaster risk, and data conditions. China began trialing it in August after a deadly mudslide at the China-Nepal border. The BBC reports that Britain will provide Saudi Arabia with defensive military support following recent Houthi attacks from Yemen. Prime Minister Andy Burnham says he agreed to a Saudi request for support. The Royal Air Force will deploy a Voyager aircraft to refuel Saudi fighter jets in the air. British officials say the mission could begin within days and last several weeks. The Danish Prime Minister's office says Denmark, Greenland, and the United States will sign an agreement to strengthen security in the Arctic and North Atlantic regions. The deal will be signed in New York during the UN General Assembly by the leaders of the three sides. The office has not released details of the agreement. Trump says it'll give the U.S. a greater role in Greenland security, while Denmark says the deal respects sovereignty and Greenland's right to self-determination. Canadian Foreign Minister Anita Anand says Canada could pursue an energy partnership with France involving liquefied natural gas exports from its Pacific coast. Anand says such cooperation is quite conceivable as Europe seeks to diversify energy supplies amid rising prices and global disruptions. Canada is also exploring partnerships in LNG, wind, solar, and nuclear energy with other countries. At least six people have died and six others remain missing after Typhoon Dujuan brought torrential rain to eastern Japan, triggering landslides and flooding. Five deaths are reported in Chiba Prefecture east of Tokyo, while another woman died after a landslide hit her home in nearby Kanagawa Prefecture. Police and firefighters are searching for the missing. China swept past Japan 3-0 in the women's volleyball final at the Aichi Nagoya Asian Games to retain the title. The victory secured China's third straight Asian Games women's volleyball gold and its 10th gold in the event. China also beat Japan 3-0 in the final at the Hangzhou Asian Games in 2023. That's the news. I'm Shane Bigham.
1: Daily news and analysis. We keep you informed and inspired.
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3: Chinese Foreign Minister Wang Yi urges China and Germany to boost cooperation and uphold free trade. Then we hear from Ambassador Fu Cong on President Xi Jinping's state visit to the United States and where China-U.S. relations stand. French President Emmanuel Macron and U.S. President Donald Trump discuss energy truce between Russia and Ukraine. Hello and welcome to Road Today. I'm Ge Anna in Beijing. To listen to this episode again or to catch up on previous episodes, you can download our podcast by searching Road Today. Our top story. Chinese Foreign Minister Wang Yi says stronger cooperation between China and Germany serve the interests of both sides. He made the remarks in a phone conversation with his German counterpart, Johann Waterfall, calling for deeper and more substantive bilateral cooperation and new results. Wang also urged China and the European Union to address their differences through dialogue and consultation. Waterfall said Germany looks forward to closer high-level exchanges with China and a new round of intergovernmental consultations. He reaffirmed Germany's commitment to the One China policy, saying the position will not change. He also said Germany supports dialogue between the EU and China to properly address their differences and is willing to play an active role. So for more on this, joining us on the line is Liang Lingling, a Brussels-based commentator on China-EU economic and trade relations. Thanks for joining us.
4: Thank you for having me.
3: Lingling, what's your major takeaway, first of all, from the recent talk? How do you see the timing and purpose of the call?
4: Well, I think the call came at a very critical moment when the China and the EU are currently engaged in very intensive discussions on a number of trade and economic issues. The two sides are having the TTIC negotiations, and Germany, as Europe's largest economy and one of Europe's major industrial powers, it plays a significant role in shaping the EU's economic and trade policy towards China. And what I noticed from the call is that both sides are putting a very strong emphasis on dialogue, high-level communication, and practical cooperation. From the German side, there's interest in closer high-level exchanges and new rounds of government consultations. And from the Chinese side, I noticed that there's also the clear emphasis on strengthening the strategic communication and managing differences through dialogues. So the purpose of the call, in my opinion, is very pragmatic. It's very practical. And it's more about keeping those differences manageable and preventing economic disagreement from escalating and creating space for practical cooperation. So again, the timing is practically important because the coming weeks will be significant for China-EU trade discussions. Also in that sense, stronger China-Germany communication could contribute to a more constructive atmosphere for the broader China-EU relationship.
3: Let's delve into the highlights of this call. Again, the backdrop of rising unilateralism and deglobalization. What does this call for closer China-Germany cooperation tell us about the importance of the relationship today, especially in practical terms?
4: I think we need to look at this from two levels. The first is the importance of China-Germany as major economies and the importance of the China-EU relations more broadly. For China and Germany, both are very major industrial economies and both are deeply integrated into global trade and supply chains. Germany has traditionally been one of the strongest industrial and export powerhouses in Europe, while China has become not only one of Germany's largest trading partners, but also an increasingly important manufacturing and technology powerhouse. So when we talk about China-Germany relations, we are not talking about bilateral relations. It has more direct impact on trade, investment, supply chains, industrial competitiveness, and the broader European economy. And this becomes even more important at a time when the unilateralism and the protectionism are rising, as you just mentioned. Mm-hmm. For countries like China and Germany, greater fragmentation of the global economy comes with real economic cost. So I think closer China-Germany cooperation has a very practical meaning. It can help keep supply chains more stable, give business greater certainty and create opportunities for cooperation in areas such as green transformation, advanced manufacturing, electromobility, and new technologies. And at the same time, I think that China and Germany, on the realistic front, that a lot of discussion focuses on that China and Germany now compete in some areas. The question is that we can manage the competition while preserving cooperation. So I think that's exactly why this relationship remains very important today.
3: Mm-hmm. Speaking of competition, we've seen signs of decline across some Germany's key industries, and some Western media have tried to attribute the root cause to China's rapid development, framing it as China Shock 2.0. So how do you assess this analysis, and what, in your view, are the fundamental reasons behind the decline in Germany's industrial competitiveness recently?
4: I think the China shock second version narrative just inaccurate. There's no question that Chinese companies have become much more competitive. They have the competitive edges, and but that has might create certain kind of competitive pressure for some European and German industries. But essentially, it's not accurate and it's not fair to treat China as the fundamental cause of the Germany or the wider Europe's industrial difficulties. There are structural factors that are far more important. First of all, the energy cost.

0: Europe has become extremely high, and this has had a practically strong impact on in energy-intensive industries. And second, there has been insufficient investment and innovation in some areas. And third, German and European companies are facing increasingly high regulatory and compliance costs. So when we talk about that, what the Germany and the Europe are faced with of the challenges regarding the manufacturing, another fact is that China's export to the EU actually, I think, overhaul probably are intermediate goods and capital goods that could short up the EU's manufacturing and help the EU and Germany maintain the status as a surplus economy. So I think the support from the Chinese manufacturing is essential for Germany and the EU as a whole.
1: Lenny, both sides agreed that China and the EU should not engage in a trade war and differences should be addressed through dialogue and consultation. But when we look at the current debate over China-EU trade, there seem to be significant differences between the European Union institutions, individual member states, and the European businesses. Some German institutes have found that German companies are stepping up their investment in China while sharply reducing investment in the United States. At the same time, some member states have taken a relatively positive approach in their bilateral engagement with China. But the European Union has repeatedly pointed to the October deadline for resolving certain trade issues with China. How do you see these different positions within Europe? And what do they tell us about the current state of China-EU economic relations?
0: I think your question points to a very fundamental issue within the EU, and the things that these differences tell us something extremely important, that is, there's no single European perspective on China. While the EU institutions have to look at China from the perspective of an entire single market and European industry policy and economic security, while the individual member states have their own economic structures and national interests, and regarding business, they have another perspective as well. So on the ground, I think companies are ultimately looking at markets, customers, costs. So the perspectives are, as you said, absolutely different. And that is important to see sometimes the differences between the policy and the real actual business needs. For instance, while some policies coming from the EU bubble emphasize a lot on the security, economic security, but for the companies, probably you view it means more red tape and so on. Whether those policies are really in line with the member states' interests, whether they are in line with the interests of the economic growth, of business prosperity, that remains to be seen. So that is why it's very important to differentiate the policy, the goals, and the real effects. What I observe is that business always advocate for the more alignment with the about the policy goals and the business realities. So more the policies more, you know, more aligned with the reality could be prone to be, let's say, could respond better to the economic reality in the EU, which means that, as you also mentioned, that you see the differences that for business sessions, probably they would like to invest more in China. That is also a very good point that we also you can see a lot of these signals coming from China. And the bottom line is that in current very turmoiled trade landscape globally, China actually stands a very reliable partner for not only Germany, but European member states and probably for a lot of global economies. So I think it's quite important that to go into the essence of a lot of the issues, but at the end of the day, cooperation, dialogue will be essential, critical for all.
1: That's very essential. One final question. In your opinion, besides dialogue and consultation, what are the other key elements to resolving these trade differences? What should the two sides focus on next to move from disagreement toward practical solutions?
0: I think the TIC, the current negotiation under the trade and investment consultation framework, it is itself a great effort which could contribute to the stability of the bilateral trade relations, and it serves a very important channel to manage the differences. And we know there are four working groups under the TIC, and there plus the trade monitoring tool, plus the discussion regarding market access. Indeed, considering the width and the depth of the China-EU trade, there are so many issues that the two sides could discuss. While you have the different interests from both sides, while the EU probably wanted to talk more about the so-called trade imbalance, while Chinese also wanted to bring to the table about the market access barriers, for instance, subsidy-related policies regarding the investment barriers. There are lots on the table could be discussed. But I think all in all that I think that a lot of headlines point to the deadline being October, but to be realistic, I don't think that October will be the very hard deadline for the consultations. If you consider how complex the trade issues could be, all in all, I think the second TIC meeting in Beijing could serve as a very good starting point as well for future consultations and dialogues under TIC, and that is the importance of the TIC. That the realistic point of view is that you won't be able to solve all the trade disputes or tensions within just a couple of months, but it will serve as an extremely important channel for the two sides to manage the differences, to converge their policies, and to find a way out.
1: Thanks for the thorough explanation. That was Liang Lingling, a Brussels-based commentator on China-EU economic and trade relations. This is World Today. Stay with us. Chinese ambassador to the UN Fu Cong says China-US relations have global significance and go beyond the two countries themselves. Speaking with my colleague Tian Wei, Fu acknowledged competition between the two sides, including in AI, but he said it doesn't have to be a zero-sum game. This comes as Chinese President Xi Jinping is set to meet US President Donald Trump this week, following candid and constructive economic and trade talks between the two sides on Sunday. Let's take a listen.
2: The important visit by the Chinese president to the United States, a state visit, is on the horizon. So as the Chinese ambassador to the United Nations, you've been working with your colleagues all over the world. What is your expectation and their expectations for this important visit?
3: As we always say that the bilateral relationship between China and the U.S. Transcends the two countries. It has global significance. And naturally, in the United Nations, people are waiting for this very anxiously. And all people hope that a positive outcome can come out of this historic visit. And in the United Nations, actually the two countries, China and the US, are the two biggest countries in the world. And we are both permanent members of the Security Council. There are many things that China and the US can work together. For instance, on the issue of counterterrorism, on the issue of non-proliferation, which used to be my subject. And I think the UN reform is another area that China and the US, as the two biggest financial contributors to the UN, have a lot in common. And of course, we don't deny that there are differences of opinion between the two countries, and including on the issue of trade bilaterally and on some other hotspot issues in the world. But we do hope that, and the world would expect, that China and the US can work together and in order to make the world a better place to live and to make the UN more effective and more relevant.
2: How would you characterize, though, Mr. Ambassador, the relationship between China and the United States on the platform of the United Nations? Is it more cooperation or is it more competition or something else?
3: Well, I think it's both. As I said, we have a lot to work together on. And naturally, we have something that we disagree with each other. We don't see eye to eye. Indeed, there are competition, like on the issue of AI. But it doesn't have to be a zero-sum game. And when there are differences, I think it is the responsibility and the job of diplomats to contain them, and not to exaggerate it out of proportion. When we look at the global issues, it should not always be from the prism of China-US competition.
4: Absolutely.
3: So that is something that is not very good, but it is almost always in the news. Mm. And so I think as diplomats who are working on these issues, we ourselves need to have a clear-headed view and really do our utmost to really to promote the relationship for the benefit of the two countries and also, I would say, to the benefit of the whole world.
4: Artificial intelligence is one of the areas that people are talking about China and the United States. After all, these are the two largest powers in terms of AI. Mm. Having said that, though, China has been proposing the AI governance initiative. Mm-hmm. And meanwhile, WAICO, an organization, has been established headquartered in Shanghai over the past few months. So how do you see China's role in promoting better global governance of artificial intelligence? What do you think about the possible cooperation, if there's any, with the United States, with your counterpart?
3: It is expected that the UN should play a role in trying to prevent a gap between those who have AI and those who do not have AI. Yeah,
4: the divide.
3: The divide, that's right. We talk about the digital divide, now we're talking about the AI divide. And how to make AI more accessible to the global south. I think here the UN has a role to play. And in that, China is playing a big role in actually supporting the UN. And China is the biggest supporter of the United Nations, playing a bigger role. We say that UN should be the main channel for the discussion on AI. Mm. Our own experience has shown that AI can enable all kinds of industries and help the country develop. And we are trying our best to actually to promote that in Global South countries. Mm-hmm. And you mentioned WAICO, and that is an organization that is set up to work on the cooperation, the capacity building cooperation, in order that the Global South countries can really utilize AI, and I would say to leapfrog in the economic development. That is one aspect we think that the UN has a big role to play. And another aspect I think is important is the global governance itself. We all know that the AI can bring about a lot of benefits, but also it has a lot of inherent dangers. And some even say that AI poses an existential threat to the humanity. So then how to make the best use of the benefits that the AI, this new technology, can bring to the world, and on the other hand, try to harness the potential dangers that AI can bring to the world. I think that is a crucial issue, and it is very hot in the news recently.
4: Absolutely.
3: And in the UN, we do believe that here in the UN has a big role to play as well. Because UN, as we always say, is the most universal international organization. Every country is represented there. Mm. When we talk about these benefits and the risks, it is natural that all countries should have a voice. And here, again, the Secretary General of the United Nations is playing a big role and by promoting all these global governance, and which is actually very much in line with what President Xi mentioned. And that's why China is the biggest supporter in the UN for UN to play a big role in the global governance.
4: There has been a lot of discussion about the danger of AI recently, as you see the headlines, particularly whether artificial intelligence will be able to surpass human intelligence and challenge human as a result, and also the latest so-called problems with some of the leading frontier labs. So at the UN platform, how do you think you can work and have been working with your colleagues from all over the world, especially the AI powers, on this?
3: China and the US are the biggest AI powers. And as I mentioned, in this area in particular, our bilateral relationship transcends our two countries. It goes far beyond. So the implications are too great for us not to cooperate. I think that is the thing that we need to bear in mind. And that, again, in AI, evidently,

0: There are competitions and there are different thoughts, open AI or closed AI. We should not, again, see this from the lens of China-US competition.
1: Right.
0: And we should try to avoid that. And we need to join hands for the common good. I think that is the point we need to bear in mind. And also, again, it is not, I emphasize, it is not a zero-sum game. And it is too big an issue for us just to concentrate on our own national interest. We need to have the benefit or the interest of the entire humanity in our mind.
1: China has promised to train individuals coming from developing and emerging economies on artificial intelligence and also provide some support through AI-aided meteorological services to some of the least developed economies that are threatened by climate change.
0: Yes.
1: How do you think these kind of initiatives would bring more concerted effort on the UN platform on AI governance and AI cooperation?
0: Yes, actually, that is exactly what we are doing right now. For instance, you mentioned the training opportunities, and we are actually extending invitations to members of the United Nations.
1: Right.
0: Of course, you have to do in batches. It can't come at the same time.
1: Right.
0: But our aim is that it will be open to all Global South countries. And we know that bilaterally, some of the things that we are talking about are already on the ground, and this meteorological weather forecasting. And we have already done that. And with 30 countries.
1: Mazu program, as
0: Mazu
1: they say.
0: Program, the President Xi already announced that.
1: Mm.
0: And we all know that we have this Global Development Initiative, and we also have a Global AI Initiative. Actually, there they can merge. And we have agreed among the countries that support the GDI is that the next priority could be in the areas of AI.
1: Mm.
0: Because, as I said, the AI can be the enabler for all industries. If you really want to achieve economic development, AI is something that you need. And so in the framework of the GDI, we are actually focusing more on project related to AI.
2: That was Ambassador Fu Song speaking with Tian Wei. This is Real Today. We'll be back after a short break.
3: Welcome. I'm Elaf Ellard, economics professor and member of the Data Science and AI Center at New York University, Shanghai. 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
4: Hello, my name is Alessandro Golombievsky Teixeira. I'm a professor of public policy and management at Tsinghua University in Beijing. I am a great listener of The World Today. In my opinion, The World Today is one of the best China radio programs. In The World Today, we can get the best news and analysis in what is happening now in the world. So please, come to join us.
2: You've been listening to World Today with me, Ge Anna, in Beijing. China is moving to strengthen food security over the next 5 years as it seeks to build a more efficient and a modern grain circulation system. The country will enhance its capacity to coordinate grain production, purchasing, storage, processing, and sales. Authorities say the goal is to improve the quality and resilience of the grain industry. China's annual grain output has remained above 650 million metric tons since 2015. With more, my colleague Zhao Yang spoke with Dr. Yao Shujie, Chang Kong Professor of Economics at Chongqing University.
5: So, Professor Yao, China is targeting an annual output value of more than 4.5 trillion yuan for its grain industry by the year 2030. What does this target tell us about the government's vision for the future of China's grain sector?
6: China has a large population of 1.4 billion people. And to meet the basic requirement, China needs a large amount of grain production. China has done a great deal to maintain this level of grain industry production output in the last few decades. And to

0: significant improvement from today's level. Today is roughly about 4.1 trillion, 2026. And by 2030, it will be 4.5. This means that on an annual basis, the grain output production in the next 5 years, there will be grow by on average of 2.6%. This steady growth is necessary to meet the increasing demand of the domestic market to guarantee the high quality of consumer demand for grain and also to maintain the market stability.
1: And how important could agricultural modernization and the grain industry be to China's broader economic growth?
0: Agriculture is one of the pillar industry for China, although the percentage of GDP contributed by agriculture is relatively small nowadays as China become highly industrialized. But this small percentage of GDP actually have a lot of meaning for the Chinese people and the Chinese nation as a whole, because the food requirement is the basic necessity for the 1.4 billion people. This necessity is highly important because it guarantees that the people would have enough food to eat. Of course, China would also import some food from abroad, such as the soybeans, which is the major imported item. But for the cereals, for example, like rice, wheat, the maize, and so on, these are the basic foodstuff which are needed not only by the people's consumption, but also like the large and expanding livestock sector. So agricultural modernization, given that the area of cultivated land is declining due to urban and industrial development, China try everything possible to maintain a given amount of cultivatable land. And this cultivatable land, in order to produce more output, they will require more investment in also agricultural modernization to improve the annual output per unit of land. And this is why modernization is so important.
1: And in terms of agricultural modernization, we know that the comprehensive modernization rate in China's agriculture sector has reached more than 76%. And this is an increase from slightly over 60% in the year 2014. So what do you think this rate tells us?
0: Well, this rate, the figure you provided means that on average, China increased by 1 percentage point per year for the modernization of the agricultural sector. 76% is a very high figure. Of course, China will continue to improve even to a higher level. And the progress over the last 10, 20 years, or even for the last half a century, the Chinese modernization system in the agricultural sector have improved remarkably due to the reason I say, given the limited cultivatable land area. China have to rely on technology and also the improvement of the quality of the agricultural land to become more modernized so that per unit of land can have more output. And modernization of agricultural sector, not only in the crop field area, but also in many other areas such as livestock, fishery, and other related agricultural activities. This modernization provide a great miracle for China's modernization. Recording in the past, China was relatively poor, and nowadays is highly modernized. So I just hope that in the next 5 years or further, then the modernization level will be steadily increased, so the Chinese security of food and agricultural product will be guaranteed.
1: And you mentioned technology. The government calls for wider use of advanced farming technologies and continued improvements in agricultural infrastructure. So how could AI, smart farming, agricultural robots, etc., fundamentally change the old picture of agriculture?
0: Yeah, agriculture, the

0: Modern agriculture will require the large scale of production. It will also require a lot of activity, which is replaced by machinery and nowadays by AI and other modern equipment, such as drone, which can be used to fertilizing and also broadcasting pesticide to vast land, such as the wheat crops area, rice crops area, and other agricultural land, and also apply to the raising of pigs, which is the major, you know, livestock product for China, and other, you know, related activities. Such as the modernization of the living environment of animal husbandry, and also the growing environment of agricultural crops, including the intensity and also you know, the fertilization, cultivating, as well as harvesting and storage. There are a change of you know, technological application to promote the productivity and quality of the agricultural sector. Mm. The key principle is to replace the intensive use of labor, and to replace the, you know, replace with the you know, the modern equipment, especially the equipment driven by AI, and will reduce the cost of production as well.
1: And finally, Professor Yao, global grain markets are facing greater uncertainty from extreme weather, geopolitical tensions, and price volatility. So does this make, you know, domestic self-sufficiency more important? Or how should we think about the balance between food self-sufficiency and the participation in global agricultural markets?
0: I don't think China would maintain 100% self-sufficiency for food, but it will certainly guarantee a fairly high level of self-sufficiency of food. And this high level self-sufficiency means that the 1.4 billion people will be supported mainly by the domestic production, domestic supply, and only on the margin they would have to depend on importing you know, agricultural product. Of course, some products such as soybean may have to be imported in large quantity. And the uncertainty in the outside world certainly have a threat and also have some risk on China's import, not only the guaranteed supply of food, but also the prices in the international market. Now, the Chinese government have been fully aware of the potential risk. So enhancing the domestic production, storage, and also transportation distribution system is highly important.
2: That was Dr. Yao Shujie, Chong Kong Professor of Economics at Chongqing University. Coming up, we speak with an entrepreneur from Peru about business opportunities under South-South cooperation and his view on the relationship between entrepreneurs and AI. This is Road Today. We'll be back.
3: China-U.S. relations are often talked about in terms of trade, technology, and geopolitics. But what does the relationship look like from the perspective of young people? This week on Chat Lounge, we bring together two Chinese and two American voices to find out what young Chinese and Americans think of each other, what they care about most, and whether their generation can build connections that go beyond political differences. 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
2: You've been listening to Road Today. As bilateral trade between China and Latin America reaches record highs, new opportunities are emerging for businesses and entrepreneurs, driven partly by a growing focus on technology, including artificial intelligence. Luis Miranda, CEO of Smart Brands from Peru, a digital growth and cross-border business company, is calling on Latin American businesses and young entrepreneurs to seize what he calls a prime opportunity to expand into China and the wider Asia-Pacific. Speaking to Song Ruixin, Miranda says AI can drive business growth but should not be seen as an end in itself. He also urges entrepreneurs to develop new business models rather than simply copy existing ones.
4: From your perspective as a Peruvian entrepreneur, how do you see the position, I mean the Peru and Latin Americans' position across Asia-Pacific business landscape?
5: Well, in my personal opinion, right now Peru has a bigger opportunity than other countries. That's true. Why is that true? Because in Peru we have the most important port designed by China. So this connection is a really huge advance between our countries. So, but in general, Latin America or South America has an important moment for doing business with China or with the Asia in general. So right now, the digitalization accelerate this kind of connections. So in my perspective, in the next 1 or 5 years, we're gonna see more Chinese companies in Peru, and we're gonna see more Latin American business here in China. So we are in the perfect time for doing business.
4: And China is now Peru's largest trading partner. To what extent do you think this relationship has affected Peru's business landscape?
5: First of all, China and Peru has a large relation in the history, not only because we can enjoy our this fusion of our food between Chinese and Peruvians, it's only because in Peru, the community of Chinese people really grow a really business, big business in Peru. So our relation right now, again, in my personal opinion, is the best. That's true. China is one of the first country that we send our goods through the export service and products. So again, my opinion is we need more Chinese companies in Peru and we need more Peruvian companies in China.
4: And then at this year's APEC, I mean, the second senior official meeting in Shanghai, Julio Chen, who represents Peru, said Peru is focusing on integrating AI and digital technologies into trade system and to make quicker, more secure, and more resilient. So from an entrepreneur's perspective, what could this mean in practice?
5: Well, in my perspective, it means that right now Peru needs more technology to grow in. Okay, more ideas. And I believe that China can provide to us these ideas, this technology and AI. You know, for short, our community, for short, the bridge, because the idea of the AI is the AI shorten the communication, more faster develop the business. So right now, Peruvians are looking for do that, for knowing more companies to develop AI in China. And of course, we have all the environmental, the ecosystem in Peru to receive at the same time Chinese companies for doing business, for apply their business, for apply the AI in Peru. So again, it's a perfect time right now.
4: But for you, what new opportunities are you seeing for South cooperation?
5: In South cooperation, well, I seen, for example, the AI adopted from Chinese companies. I told you, we are looking for new suppliers, specifically in software area and AI area, in cybersecurity area. So these three topics for us, for Peruvian companies, are really important. I know a lot of companies in these areas in Peru, and they are always looking to partners to bring to us new ideas, new technology. So this is the opportunity right now. So I can connect, or my organization can connect Chinese companies with Peruvian companies at the same time for doing business, for consume this kind of service, AI, software, e-commerce, etc. So yeah, in the short time, I can see this large opportunity. There's a huge opportunity in Peru for doing this kind of business.
4: I remember in your speech, you said entrepreneurs do not need to predict the future. And what

0: matters more is the ability to get involved. So with AI competition intensifying, how can Latin American youth entrepreneurs break through by getting involved and rather than simply copying those existing policies or models?
1: Well, right now, I said that in a conference, no? We don't know to predict the future. That's true. That's a challenge from the entrepreneurs. Our challenge is to survive as a company. If you are a small or medium company, you have the more reason to survive the next 20 years. And of course, you can find different ways to survive. You can copy another model of business. You can create another model of business, or you can develop over the system. What does that mean? You can use traditional business, and you can, with the AI, with our new technology, you can develop and generate another good idea, right? For example, the cross-border e-commerce. The service of the cross-border e-commerce is like a blue ocean. But why? Because cross-border e-commerce is not only co-locate your products to another market. For example, if you're a Peruvian and you sell coffee, you want to sell this coffee in Alibaba.com, it's not only to put in the market, on the digital market or the marketplace, it's understand how the service of warehousing, distribution, reviews, advertising in China's country, you have to understand how this works, this solution in China's company. So in that case, you can find companies like my company who works with this kind of producers, like business owners of a cafe, and we bring to Alibaba.com and we teach how to do in business in China. This kind of business, this cross-border business, is like in the past the brokers, you know, but right now the brokers are evolutioning their business, and we transform in the cross-border e-commerce. So we can took any business, we can transform the business with the AI, another with the software, anything. And the idea is always start to creating, always. You never have to stop. And right now we have the obligation to create a new solution. Well, new solution. But again, AI, in my opinion, is a driver. Okay, it's not the end. It's a driver. You have to talk, or you have to be this driver, or you have to know how to manage, how to handle it, this kind of driver, for doing your business more success.
2: That was Luis Miranda, CEO of Smart Brands from Peru. This is Real Today. Stay with us. You've been listening to Road Today. French President Emmanuel Macron says he had a very constructive discussion with U.S. President Donald Trump on a possible pause on Russian and Ukrainian attacks targeting energy facilities. Speaking after meeting Trump in New York, Macron said the two also agreed on the need to help Ukraine strengthen its air defenses, especially by providing more interceptors. The meeting came as Russia and Ukraine continue to exchange attacks with casualties reported on both sides. Moscow has also accused Kiev of trying to disrupt Russia's parliamentary elections with drone attacks. So to delve into this, joining us on the line is Kamal Makili-Aliyev, Associate Professor at the School of Global Studies at University of Gothenburg. Thanks for joining us, Professor.
3: Good to be with you again. Thank you.
2: Professor, after meeting Trump in New York, Macron described their discussions as very good and very constructive. But just a few months ago, Trump had threatened to halt U.S. military aid to Ukraine unless Europe joined a coalition to escort ships through the Strait of Hormuz, effectively linking support for Ukraine to pressure on Europe. So how do you see this shift in Washington's approach?
3: Well, I would say this not as a fundamental change of policy. And if we're talking about a shift, it's more of a shift of priorities and tactics right now. Mm-hmm. Trump's approach on Ukraine has become highly transactional. When Washington, you know, was trying to persuade Europe to contribute to the Hormuz operation, even before, Ukraine became part of that broader bargaining strategy. Now, with the war continuing and diplomacy,

0: again being explored. Washington has interest in keeping European governments engaged and maintaining pressure on both sides to reduce the intensity of the conflict. So the Macron meeting is important because it shows that Washington and other major European capitals, they can still find areas of common ground, such as air defense for Ukraine, protection of energy infrastructure, and eventually broader ceasefire. But I don't think we should interpret this as Washington simply returning to European positions on Ukraine. I think Trump is still looking for the settlement and for the Europeans to carry more of the burden. I think the difference now is that the immediate instrument has shifted from pressure on Europe to diplomatic coordination with Europe.
1: Then from Europeans' perspective, Macron's decision to approach Trump in New York and talk about areas of common ground, can this be seen as an effort by Europe to ease tensions with Washington?
0: Yes, I think that is one reasonable interpretation. Europe has been trying to avoid a situation in which disagreements over the Middle East are going to spill over into the transatlantic relationship as a whole. That was very clear. And European governments were quite clear that they didn't want NATO to become a participant in Trump's war with Iran or to place European forces under the American military operation. But Macron's approach is not just that an attempt to accommodate Washington. I think it's also about European strategic management. It's kind of where I would say the European interests are fundamentally different is that where to cooperate and where the interests with the United States actually overlap. Ukraine is the obvious area where European needs and American capabilities, for example, air defense and intelligence, are intertwined, but Europeans are going to still, and even with that, Europeans still can provide Washington with political and financial support in its foreign policy as well. So Macron is basically saying we don't have to agree on everything to cooperate on issues where our interests are aligned. And that's probably a more suitable way of managing the transatlantic relationship right now than either automatic alignment with Washington or open confrontation, as we've seen before. I think Macron is, playing on this margin.
1: Professor Macron said they discussed a possible ceasefire covering energy infrastructure and that he would continue to push the issue when he meets Zelensky. But we know Kremlin has previously dismissed Kiev's proposal for an energy ceasefire as merely a tactical pause rather than a long-term solution. And Kremlin said there have been no concrete talks between Moscow and Kiev on the issue. So if Russia does not agree on this so-called common ground between US and French on this particular matter, what a practical significance does this have?
0: Well, the practical significance is very limited unless Russia accepts it and there is a mechanism to verify compliance. At the moment, the important thing is that I think Washington, Paris, and Kiev appear to be, converging around narrower, more achievable objective. Stopping attacks on energy infrastructure rather than trying to solve the entire war for one ceasefire. So it's like, the small step gains. That could still matter. Energy infrastructure is particularly important as winter approaches, especially for Ukraine. And attacks on power generation, fuel facilities, energy networks, they have a direct effect on the civilians and wider economy in both countries. But we have already seen the problem with announcements of energy truces, right? Especially when Trump is involved. Russia and Ukraine, they can agree politically and then accuse each other of violating the arrangement as well. So there is another challenge here. I think the strikes on energy targets have continued even despite the recent US announced understanding between the sides, and that all, weakens kind of possibility or even the chance of an actual agreement, surfacing in these negotiations. I would see this as, diplomatic building block that they're trying to achieve rather any kind of a breakthrough. I think if Moscow rejects it, it demonstrates the limits of the current diplomatic convergence that we're seeing. If Moscow and Russia accepts the temporary agreement, that might mean that the small area of confidence building can then be expanded, and maybe then we'll be looking at potential breakthroughs.
1: Professor, one last question. We've seen continued fighting on the Russia-Ukraine front, including what Moscow described as the largest drone attack on the capital since the conflict began. How do you assess the attack on Moscow? Does it mark a significant escalation on the battlefield?
0: You know, it's significant, but I would distinguish between a significant escalation in the geographic reach of the war and the decisive military escalations. These are two different things. Ukraine is demonstrating that it can impose costs deep inside Russia, including against strategically important infrastructure. The September 20 attack, for example, reportedly it involved more than 1,500 drones across Russia, with hundreds directed towards the Moscow region and oil refineries that was hit in Russia. That matters because Ukraine is trying to change the cost of calculation for Moscow. But can it change the outcome of war? I don't think so. It's much more likely deepening a reciprocal long-range war instead. And either side is going to be limited. It's just going to create an unnecessary suffering.
1: Mm-hmm. Thanks for those insightful analysis. Kamol Makili-Aliyev from University of Gothenburg. That's all the time for this edition of World Today with Mika Anna. Thank you so much for listening. Bye for now.

0: Welcome. I am Chu Chu Zhang, Deputy Director at the Center for Middle Eastern Studies at Fudan University. On the World Today program, we will dive beyond the headlines to uncover the stories, trends, and impacts that connect states across the globe. 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
1: Hello, I'm Yin Liang, Kramer Chair Professor of Economics at Willamette University. In a rapidly changing world, staying informed has never been more important. 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
1: Now the news. I'm Shane Bigham. Chinese President Xi Jinping has sent a congratulatory message to the 48th World Skills Competition, which opens Tuesday in Shanghai. The competition runs through Sunday at the National Exhibition and Convention Center, bringing together around 1,400 young skilled professionals from 68 countries and regions. They'll compete in 64 skill categories, including seven new fields such as digital media, interactive design, software testing, and unmanned aerial systems. Chinese Premier Li Qiang has called for faster development of emerging and future industries and deeper integration of AI with manufacturing. During an inspection tour in Shanghai on Tuesday, Li urged efforts to expand advanced manufacturing and promote AI plus manufacturing. He also called for stronger support for core technologies and basic research, as well as more venture capital for future industries such as brain-computer interfaces and quantum computing. Chinese Vice President Han Zheng will attend the general debate of the 81st UN General Assembly in New York from Thursday to Saturday. Han will also attend a Chinese-hosted high-level dialogue to mark the fifth anniversary of the Global Development Initiative. He'll meet with the UN Secretary General, the General Assembly President, and leaders of other countries. An official with the Ministry of Natural Resources says China aims to raise its forest coverage rate to 25.8% by 2030. The country will also strengthen its nature conservation system, with national parks at the center. China completed about 4.7 million hectares of afforestation in the first 8 months of the year, while forest-related industries generated over 6 trillion yuan, or around 840 billion U.S. dollars in output. China's high-tech industries are growing much faster than the broader industrial sector, with AI-related businesses leading the growth. Tax data shows sales revenue in high-tech industries rose nearly 16% through the first 8 months of the year. AI-related chip manufacturing surged 68%, while intelligent vehicle equipment manufacturing rose 39%. High-tech manufacturing overall grew around 19%. China's released its 2026 list of the top 500 private enterprises. The All China Federation of Industry and Commerce says 110 companies on the list reported annual revenue of over 100 billion yuan, or roughly 15 billion yuan.

0: US dollars. JD.com, Alibaba, and Hengli Group ranked top three. The 500 companies recorded a combined revenue of nearly 45 trillion yuan in 2025, up around 4%. The Chinese Meteorological Administration says China's delivered a customized AI weather warning system to Nepal to improve disaster response. The MAZU system is tailored for Nepal's local geography, disaster risk, and data conditions. China began trialing it in August after a deadly mudslide at the China-Nepal border. The BBC reports that Britain will provide Saudi Arabia with defensive military support following recent Houthi attacks from Yemen. Prime Minister Andy Burnham says he agreed to a Saudi request for support. The Royal Air Force will deploy a Voyager aircraft to refuel Saudi fighter jets in the air. British officials say the mission could begin within days and last several weeks. The Danish Prime Minister's office says Denmark, Greenland, and the United States will sign an agreement to strengthen security in the Arctic and North Atlantic regions. The deal will be signed in New York during the UN General Assembly by the leaders of the three sides. The office has not released details of the agreement. Trump says it'll give the U.S. a greater role in Greenland's security, while Denmark says the deal respects sovereignty and Greenland's right to self-determination. Canadian Foreign Minister Anita Anand says Canada could pursue an energy partnership with France involving liquefied natural gas exports from its Pacific coast. Anand says such cooperation is quite conceivable as Europe seeks to diversify energy supplies amid rising prices and global disruptions. Canada is also exploring partnerships in LNG, wind, solar, and nuclear energy with other countries. At least six people have died and six others remain missing after Typhoon Dujuan brought torrential rain to eastern Japan, triggering landslides and flooding. Five deaths are reported in Chiba Prefecture east of Tokyo, while another woman died after a landslide hit her home in nearby Kanagawa Prefecture. Police and firefighters are searching for the missing. China swept past Japan 3-0 in the women's volleyball final at the Aichi Nagoya Asian Games to retain the title. The victory secured China's third straight Asian Games women's volleyball gold and its 10th gold in the event. China also beat Japan 3-0 in the final at the Hangzhou Asian Games in 2023. That's the news. I'm Shane Bigger.
1: An American visiting China again. Welcome to The Bridge, enlightening conversations on world cultures, life, and everything in between. Hey everyone, this is Jason Smith, host of The Bridge podcast from sunny California. If you like the show, don't forget to subscribe. We love The Bridge. Hey everyone, I'm Jason Smith, originally from sunny California, now living in beautiful Beijing. Joining us today is Ryan Milton, a proud Texan who will soon take his second trip to China. We're going to ask him about his first trip again, his hopes for America and China, and his plans for his second sojourn to the Middle Kingdom. Welcome back to the show, Ryan.
2: Hey, I'm very glad to be here.
1: I want more Americans to come to China. I think that this is the solution to basically global politics in general. A lot of what's going on in the world is between the United States and China. And if we could just get along, I think we could usher in a new era of peace for all mankind. And I know that sounds crazy, but I'm pretty sure I'm right. You know, you just went to China and you continue to urge folks in America to go and visit China. Why does that feel urgent to you?
2: Well, let me just say, right now, President Xi is going to be coming to the United States. If he's not here already because of the G20, he's going to be here within these 2 weeks in September. So, and always when our president in particular meets with either President Xi or President Putin, it's sort of like perspective from outside has come in and calmed the nerves down. And suddenly, you know, it's like you're talking to somebody on a more rational level. So to your point about the exchange, citizens' diplomacy, people's diplomacy in the meeting, I mean, that's absolutely true. And I find that because of the way that things are going in the world with the economy, here in politics in the United States, we have Democrat, Republican things, and basically everything is hysteria, always. Everything is breaking news. And there really are fundamentals that we have to get to if we're actually going to get out of a certain kind of a spiral, death spiral, I would say, and see a new change. Plus, if you look at ancient so-called writers, whether it's in China with the tradition of Confucius, or what we see with Jesuit missionaries that were in China, or in the 1750s, certain European writers, the American founding fathers, this idea of the peace and happiness and a good relationship among nations, this was a standard idea of how relations should be. And we are so far away from that. Even though I like going out and shooting and being a Texan, its reality is you want to live and share a nice relationship with your neighbors.
1: You recently wrote that the answer for the United States is cooperation with China. So for the United States, not for the relationship with China, but, you know, competition is economically productive, not where it feeds the military industrial complex. Why is this important to understand?
2: And this is something I think that the Chinese value relationship, and as opposed to here, we're always looking to make a deal. So I have tried since I was in China in April and May to continue to build those relationships that I began there. I haven't been able to reach everybody, but I have worked on it. And my experience in talking to the leadership of Chinese companies and then some of the American companies that I decided that were somewhat similar in the same space, for example, American companies that are engaged in developing eVTOL, right? The vertical takeoff and landing electric vehicles. What in talking to people on both sides, what I found that was so interesting is that the mutual recognition of contributions that one has radiates and improves and affects positively all the others. And that's how they're viewing it themselves. So the American representative I spoke to, she said, yeah, when they make a breakthrough in China, well, that helps all of us over here. So that was the chief of staff of a major U.S. eVTOL tech company, and I, when we were talking about this. But then, you know, here's the problem. In the United States, cooperation is suddenly considered a threat. So, you know, what she told me is, boy, we would love to have various kinds of cooperation. And that was what I was reaching out to her for, was, hey, let's see how we can get them over there and you here, and let's see what we can do. Well, we've got our contracts at the Defense Department. And see, that's the problem. Civilian technology here is not primary. That's not where the driver is currently in the United States. What we see is a military industrial complex gravy train. So it has to be American made. And then what you end up getting is kind of a boutique relationship in business. So that means parts are, everything's custom. We have to have this kind of virtue signaling of the label. And so what happens is things become overly expensive. And you don't get this resonating of the technology to the entire population. So I'm not saying that thing doesn't happen quite like that in China. I'm sure there's definitely a relationship to military with technology like that. But what I'm saying is that, again, in China, they have this idea of rapidly disseminating useful technologies to the broader public. That's something we used to think about. And so that was highlighted in my last trip. And That's why I bring this question of cooperation up. Certainly there's going to be competition. Healthy competition is absolutely what you want. But you also want to see how you can spread those benefits to the maximum number of people.
1: You know, I've been thinking about this a lot in a new light recently. Now, a lot of my thinking over the last few years has been trying to show Americans just how far China has come. And in so doing, sometimes I forget how amazing the American manufacturing industry is. If you look at we're 5%. The U.S. population is 5% of the world's population, but we still produce about 9% of the world's goods. So we're punching way above our weight in international exports and manufacturing. China is 18% of the world's population, produces 27% of the, you know, manufactured goods. So we're both of our nations are technologically advanced, neck and neck in

0: some fields. Some areas China's leading, some areas the United States is leading, but we're both punching above our weight. You know, what really I think about as an American in terms of thinking about American manufacturing and what's good for the United States of America and the people of the United States is the inputs that China can make at scale, make manufacturing in the United States. You know, the margins are wider. If you can take tariff-free inputs from China and put them into U.S. manufacturing, American companies benefit from that. And so if there is a problem with the military-industrial complex, it occurs to me that maybe some of these big companies should be broken. You know, Boeing is making things for the private sector and is making things for the military sector, break it in half so that the private sector of Boeing can still have inputs from China without tariffs so that American manufacturers can have higher profit margins. And that is beneficial to the United States of America. Where do you land on that?
1: Yeah, that's actually interesting. One thing that I know, so the question of breaking things up in this way, if you go back to Jefferson, and then again, Franklin Roosevelt, actually the United States, and it was unfortunate that this did not get into the Constitution. There was a big attempt to have an explicit clause forbidding monopolization. That really is what you're saying. And, you know, we call it now too big to fail, and mostly that's banks. But Boeing, one of the biggest problems with Boeing is that during the 1980s and going into the 1990s, they said, well, we're going to spend much less on research and development and technology, and we're going to create more, you know, financial operations. So the products in terms of engineering, that's going to become reduced, and we're going to see how we can squeeze things in financially to expand that shareholder value. The worst example, I think, is GE, where their biggest division in the 1980s and 90s became their credit card division. So, you know, this is a company that was supposed to be doing power plants and light bulbs and, you know, very basic kind of things. So one thing that we see around AI, to what you're saying in kind of a reverse way, is that there's a mad dash to buy Chinese talent and bring it over, and those people are going to help us build the AI as fast as possible so that we can be, you know, the best at AI. Problem is that you have this conflicting thing of Sinophobia. So then, yes, they come over, hey, we're making $100 million that we've been offered, but then they go back to China because they're not fundamentally wanted in any broader way. So I think in combination with breaking up these monopolies and having this division of labor of the companies, you also want to treat your labor differently. You want to treat the creative capacity of the citizens or the individuals, whether it's a scientist or a group of people, on a completely different level. You don't want to do brain drain. For example, when I was in China on my last trip, I was very pleased to see young Africans there studying engineering and dentistry. So what happens is in China, they go into an African country to help build a port or build rail stations. But then all these young people go to China to become engineers and learn how to, you know, develop. So guess what? What you're saying about how we're very much neck and neck in many ways, punching above our weight. I mean, the Chinese still say, well, we're a developing country. They're still behind. I talk to Chinese people. We're still behind in so many different ways. So it's with that humility in mind that we could actually see maybe more exchanges of brain power, so to speak, from a moral standpoint of that development. That's how I would see it. And on your part, you know, this is where I had commented not too long ago about let's not quite look just at frontier technologies. Let's look at the far less sexy things, you know, the ball bearings, the joints, you know, the piping, the tubing. And if you compare the United States in the 60s to today, well, in the 60s, let's see, now we have, what, 3,600 companies in this so-called middle industry area that employ about 500,000 workers. Back in the 60s, what you had is,

0: I'm trying to think here. 40,000, 25 to 45,000 different sub-tier vendors in the United States. Now it's 3,600. So even though the big three like GM and Ford and Chrysler made 40, 50% of their components in-house, the idea was building a capability at these lower tiers, because you have to have a foundation to actually make these things work. So that is how this needs to be. And that's what's been forgotten in the United States.
1: Mm. Yeah, absolutely. I mean, for me, okay, I think about this. I want to get your opinion on this. In China, some of what they call the commanding heights of the economy are state controlled. So electricity, you know, there are private companies, but there are SOEs in that field that control most of the energy generation. Minerals, telecommunications, logistics all have state deeply involved in those sectors. So you want to open a factory in China, you want to open a factory in the United States. In China, when you set up the factory, your inputs, electricity, minerals, telecommunications, logistics, they're all very cheap because they're controlled by the state. Whereas in the United States, these are all private companies, which means your margins are going to be lower because you're paying private companies for all of these inputs. If you want to rebuild this middle tier manufacturing in the United States, do you think it would be a good idea that the state might take more control over some of the critical areas of the economy to provide a better platform for private companies? Because in China, basically, you have a socialist market economy. And the socialism part, what I was just talking about, makes the private part more lucrative and more functional. Whereas in the United States, most things are private. And so if you want to open a factory in the United States, it becomes much more expensive.
0: Yeah. So actually, one of the crowning examples of what America could do that was good, that every nation wanted, was modeled on the Tennessee Valley Authority. And it's still fully in existence. And it is a quasi-governmental agency. It is under the watchful eye of the federal government. So it plays that role as a government power producer. There are certainly private interests involved. However, they can't, for example, replace workers, engineers, with foreign H-1B workers. They have to be American citizens. So that's the best example, because here you had a whole area of the United States that was highly undeveloped, just like what we've seen in places in China. The federal government came in, built a series of dams, and now, over time, added nuclear power. And the idea was exactly this, that we wanted to make electricity cheap and regularly efficient and nonstop. Precisely so that your farmers who need it, farmers are big consumers of electricity, and other companies, industries could take advantage of that. So I think the best example is power generation. In any sense of that, I would say the Three Gorges Dam is probably the best extension of what we did in China. And that is also probably the biggest threat to the financial establishment in the world, because Ethiopia has just built the biggest dam in Africa, for example. So this is an act of resistance against colonialism. This is literally, if you think about one of the key people for Franklin Roosevelt that I've talked about to you on the side is Henry Wallace, who was vice president of the United States. He wrote a book. I don't know if I have it handy here. I'll flash it on the screen. Fit 60 million jobs. In this book, he really describes how we convert the war manufacturing capacity to a civilian economy with full employment. And I cannot stress this enough. He said, this is how we actually bring about the happiness of the population and make these things cheap and efficient. Now, the interesting thing about China that I've started to discover in this context is that you had in China people like John Davies, one of the China Hands people, General Stilwell during World War II. You had a whole group of Americans that went to China, either as diplomats, as journalists. They were in Yan'an to look at what they were trying to do in China with democratic reforms. At the same time, the people like Henry Wallace were doing that here in the United States. So you actually had a parallel process. And this wasn't, we're closet communists or ideological games like that. It was the idea of different versions of achieving the exact same goal. So everything you said, I would say, is fully American.
1: Yeah, I'm really curious about energy. You touched on it just now. It looks like, from an outside perspective, the United States is in a minor energy crisis because of all of the AI data centers going up and the reaction of the public, and the cost of electricity is skyrocketing in some small towns. In discussions on nuclear power expansion in the United States, you've noted that, the limitations of small military industrial link projects. What would a serious large scale approach model look like?
0: Yeah, that's a good question. So I want to bring up a term. We talk about national economic policy. In the United States tradition, there's a concept of the American system of economy. And I'm bringing this term up. It's very important to your audience should be aware of these terms, because I'm a follower of what's called the American system of economy. Some in France and in old France, they used to call it dirigism. So this idea of, or what we would say about China from my perspective, is state capitalism, where you're directing credit. Now, the reason I'm bringing that up is you mentioned tariffs. The Trump administration had been talking about American system, but it was all from the standpoint of tariffs. Now, recently in foreign affairs, Jake Sullivan, the former, assistant, I forget his position at the moment. Let me think a second here. He was national security advisor to Joe Biden. And he wrote an article, How to Reindustrialize America, in July. And it was the case for the strategic fund. And every time you have establishment characters bringing these terms up, they're trying to hang their actions on Alexander Hamilton or Franklin Roosevelt or Abraham Lincoln. And they completely edit out the answer to your question, which is that a large-scale power solution would not be a $60 billion fund or a $100 billion fund that goes to the Pentagon that then leaks into a handful of companies that are managed by Palantir or some BlackRock. No, it would be, $2-4 trillion for building 1,000 nuclear power plants within the next 10 to 15 years. It would be a mass mobilization of huge numbers of young people to become those engineers, to become immediately skilled and trained to run those facilities, to run the power lines, to connect grids, to build potentially new cities, so that you could have, because you actually do need to build cities. Last major city in the United States that was built was Las Vegas. It's not a replicable model. You need to have places that are production oriented. So that's an actual American tradition. You have to mobilize huge numbers of people. And again, that does require a state capital investment. And that's how you would do what you're asking.
1: Yeah, I love that idea. I would also love to see more transportation, but energy would be a great field. It's clearly one that we are struggling in, and we do have other features to our economy and transportation, although I think it can be improved. Energy is probably the most critical field where the United States really needs to invest a lot. So I'm totally with you on that. Oh yeah.
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1: What specific policy shifts in Washington do you think might move the relationship towards mutual investment or cooperation in infrastructure, industry, and scientific benefit?
0: Well, let's remember,

0: that President Xi, I have to kind of digress a little bit here because I find him to be a very interesting person. I don't think you can say that many Americans are well-read on Chinese scholars, but he's read the Federalist Papers. He's read Benjamin Franklin. He's read Abraham Lincoln. You know, this is somebody who thinks on a completely different level. So what you've had, and you are mentioned earlier too, American companies like working in China. If we bring them back here, we might need to have that engineering prowess simply because China has so many more engineers. The number, I think the ratio is relatively similar, the number of Chinese engineers that are graduating to the population and the number of American engineers that are graduating in relation to the population. But the sheer numbers is just beyond any comparison. So what I would say is that we should look to the example that President Xi had in two previous visits when he went to Iowa. All right. Iowa is about as middle America, blue collar, industrial farming as you can get. It's like a lot of places right here in Texas. Couple of my colleagues that I work with, and they didn't do this for this show, but they were just in Iowa meeting with various leaders. And I asked them, you know, go and speak to local leaders and report back to me on what they would say about this very question of policy changes with regards to China. And one very interesting story, they spoke to a former mayor of Muscatine, Iowa. And this city is right on the Mississippi River. And he discussed with them when President Xi had come before, and that across Iowa, among farmers, there is tremendous respect for the insights that they gained from President Xi's trip there and the discussions that they had. And these other discussions with people from China. So now what's interesting is that in the Iowa high schools, they have Mandarin language classes in the high schools. So many of these young people are studying Mandarin with the idea that when they get into their second, third, or fourth year in high school, they're preparing to go to China. So in fact, what he said is that the foremost important thing for Iowa is the relationship with China. See, and so I look at the logjam in Washington as you do, and you can get somewhat disheartened. But when you look at this local level like this, and you see that no matter what the propaganda is, they see this as the foundation for a policy change. And this is what they would like to see in American leadership. It's not about Democrat. It's not about Republican. They don't really care on a fundamental level. What they love is they love farming. What they love is they love their machine tool shop, and they want to make this progress. And so when they see President Xi coming, they see that as the potential to broaden their work and improve their work. And their hope is, can we get official Washington to see it the way we see it in, you know, off the Mississippi River, Muscatine, Iowa?
1: Yeah, I love that story. That's beautiful. I hope that we can develop more threads like that between these two nations, and, you know, for peace and for cooperation and for the strength of the American future, for the strength of our economy. You know, you point out President Xi Jinping thinks differently than a lot of people imagine. What I think is really fascinating for me personally, that I think a lot of American politicians miss, is the fact that, you know, when President Xi came to power, there's been a lot of apprehension among leaders in Washington. And I think it's the opposite. We may never get this chance again. President Xi Jinping is the leader of China, and he lived in the United States. He studied in the United States. He stayed with an American family during part of his college education. And he is intimately linked to the United States. He reads American literature, fiction and nonfiction, history. He has a very

0: China recently. I think it was his relationship there was genuine. I think he has great respect for President Xi. By the way, I believe, correct me if I'm wrong, there is a strong appreciation for Mark Twain in China. That is what I've heard. So I would say at the presidential level, I think that there is a genuine desire to do, to make something of that relationship with the idea of contributing to the public good, to, you know, contribute to knowledge and development. I think the problem comes in when you get this kind of two-headed hydra of playing politics for electoral purposes here. So that you really get people, they get whipsawed around. Because if I go out on the streets, just like I told you about in Iowa, you know, people will say, well, I disagree. I'm afraid of China, but this is all things I didn't expect. And, you know, in terms of the developments of China. So, yeah, why aren't we doing that here? I say, well, you know, that's the point. That's what you need to tell your congressman, that this is how we should actually go. And so part of my work is connecting the voters and their Washington elected officials to kind of push aside these shibboleths, that's a good word, these golden calves, these stereotypical views, and make policy that is good for us because it will fundamentally change the whole dynamic. So it's difficult because Nixon had a relationship because of Kissinger with China that was good. And now what you have is in China, they've largely adopted some of the best of Western civilization with, for example, classical music. So there are bridges, is my point. There are bridges, and we simply have to emphasize those bridges that can bring us together, change that relationship. Yeah. And I think you're right about President Xi, by the way. The model in terms of the relationship between President Putin and President Xi, I think we can work to build that model with President Trump, at least while he's there, and President Xi as well. So I don't have a negative view of what could happen there. I think it's, I have a positive outlook, but I know that it's also, you're going through a minefield.
1: You know, you seem like a very open-minded person, and you came to China recently. I know, my guess is part of that is because you went to the USSR in the early 1990s, and you have developed a strong relationship with the Russian people also. Yeah. My question, I guess, is, and we talked about this a little bit last interview, but I want to touch on this again. I believe this last trip this year, was it this year or late last year?
0: Last May and April.
1: Yeah. Was that your first trip to China? And as an American who's been watching all of this and reading all of this content about China in the United States, what was it like in your first few hours stepping off the plane in just terms of the people and what you expected and what was different between what you expected and what you actually saw?
0: Oh, I stepped into a different, it was like stepping into a different universe. First of all, it's really hard to, it's almost emotional. The transformative effect of just stepping, it's like when we stepped on the moon for the first time. It's like, wow, all of this, and I just have stepped on to this land. So the immediate sense of welcome. You know, and by the way, I've read about Americans going back to Ulysses S. Grant, who were welcomed in China in the 1800s. And wow, I felt like I was with him. The population totally welcomed him. And he's one of my favorite historical American generals. And he was welcome because he helped to pull the nation together when it was being broken apart by foreign forces. Well, guess what? China's had that too. Russia's had that as well. The beauty, the cleanliness. I mean, I'll never forget seeing the flower-lined highways in Shanghai and also in Beijing. The liveliness of the population, definitely here. I live in a very rural area of Texas. We like to be alone sometimes out in the countryside.

0: Chinese people like to have everybody together all at once in large crowds, and they feel totally comfortable. And then when you get into the evening time, when people are out dancing in the parks, and you have the light shows of the cities, and you have this the community effect, I guess, where people are not isolated from each other, but in fact, they're all there together. Wow, the little old ladies all out exercising and riding scooters together. It is astonishing to me. So I found it to be just inspiring, energetic, fast-paced, but not in the hectic way, like when I'm in New York City, where I feel like at any moment I could be run over by a taxi or stuck in a crowded subway and can't breathe. I didn't feel that claustrophobic sense. As an American, I found it to be just eye-opening. So I will say I am bringing my wife this time on this trip. She's never been to Asia before, and she and I have been reading many more books as quickly as possible on various cities, various time periods, various individuals. She is reading even faster than I am, because it seems like you can't just step off. And yes, it's a modern airport, maybe that you're stepping off into in Shanghai. You're literally stepping into thousands of years that took to get to that, you know, to that point. And I like to go with that foundation, educating my trips.
1: Yeah, certainly is something I can't get over the history here. Every, you know, I go to these ancient villages with my wife sometimes, and I never know which period it is. I have to ask, because there are so many periods in China. It's like, which architecture is this? And which, you know, what kind, this is an ancient town from what part of ancient China? And like, you know, in California, I go to a place called Knight's Ferry, which is a bridge that was built, you know, in the early 1800s and has served as a bridge since then. It's a historic bridge. It's not really used for traffic anymore, but it's like the historical thing around. But in China, whichever way you walk for 5 minutes, you're going to run into 20 historical things. So it's very kind of different for me as a Californian coming here to China, because everything is historical.
0: But you know, it's also forward thinking, though, because how is it that in, what is it, 100, 200 AD, China had mastered paper, and then not long after, movable printing, 1,000 years before Europe had done that, or the seismograph, you know, this interesting brass thing with the dragons, and it drops a ball into, I mean, so there's something to the culture of China, even when in those ancient times when they had warlords trying to, you know, divvy up the country and feudalism internally, there was still something culturally that you had individuals that would come up and develop these things that would benefit all of society. And if I'm not mistaken, it is the oldest continuous written language in the world. So how is that? To me, that is fascinating. And that tells me that there's something that I still haven't quite discovered in China.
1: You know, I appreciate everything you're saying. And my wife and I debate about this a lot. She's always telling me this. And I'm like, yeah, but we can still read Latin if you try. So like, and there are Western people who read Latin, and it's not too dissimilar. I mean, let's not just give up on ourselves. You know, we have a long, beautiful history too. It's just a little more complicated, and it's not all continuous in one place. Yeah, if you go back Western civ classes, sometimes they start in Egypt and move to Greece. Hey, we're not doing too bad.
0: Absolutely.
1: If we kind of do it in a roundabout way. Okay. All right. Oh, yeah.
2: You're listening to The Bridge.
1: You're planning to return to China soon. And I want to, you know, what are you looking to see this time with your further investigations of the Middle Kingdom? You know, not just showing your wife what you saw, but what new things do you want to see? What new people do you want to talk to? What are your goals as someone who, like you, is driven to make America better?
0: Yeah. Well, we're definitely going to the Canton Fair. I've been working with the foreign ministry in Guangzhou from their recommendation back in April. They said, you got to come to the Canton Fair. So the first phase is a lot of the EV technology. I am definitely in love with the EV technologies in China. So we're going to be there.

0: As I said, I've been speaking with some of the companies that I met before. So the idea is to continue to meet with them. We're also hoping to go to, and help me with the pronunciation, is it Kaifeng in Henan province?
1: Kaifeng, yeah, beautiful.
0: Kaifeng, right. So not a place I know a whole lot about, except to say that I think there were a number of dynasties that made that their capital. And I think it has a 4,000-year history. So that is not at all a place I knew about until I started doing a little research. Where do we go? So we're going to go there. I think it was 8 dynasties that made that city their capital. Certainly Beijing. I think there's way more there. I had hoped that we could make it to Yan'an. My wife wanted to see sort of the political historical center there. I don't know if we will make it there or not. I'm not sure how to get there yet. So I'm not using a travel agent at all. I'm sort of planning things on my own, and I'm hoping that WeChat, the translator there, and Google, and you know, doing a little bit of research on the fly will help me to get around. I'm sort of purposefully doing that to just see how I can get around when I don't really know the language, don't really know where things are, but can sort of figure it out.
1: You know, going to Xi'an or Yan'an, it's really amazing because everyone gets dressed up at night. So when you walk down the main stretch where by the university where everyone's out, and it just goes on for miles, everyone's dressed up in, you know, Tang Dynasty clothes. And so you can get dressed up. You just walk into one of these shops, you pay 50 or 100 RMB, and you have a gown on for the evening. And the locals love it when foreigners dress up also. And you and your wife will get your picture taken with like 40 other people because everyone will be stopping you every 10 paces to take a picture with you. It's just amazing. It is unlike anything you can experience anywhere in the world. It is so magical. I really hope that you get a chance to go out there. You know, when you're in Kaifeng, I just want to mention also, not too far from there is where they have, you know, the center of martial arts in Asia. So, you know, all of the great masters study in Zhengzhou, and there's like a giant temple there that is semi-Buddhist, and they practice all of their kung fu and stuff there, and they have amazing shows as well. I'm sure that you have so much to do in such a short period of time. I'm not going to try to add assignments to you. Just do whatever, you know, you have time for. But it's going to be, it sounds like it's going to be a great trip.
0: I might get that from you though, because that sounds very interesting to me. I'm hoping to meet with people at Tsinghua University, and I'm hoping to meet some other intellectuals in Beijing. I really have to say, I just need to keep broadening my thinking because I don't really know that much.
1: Well, I mean, it sounds like you have a very good agenda plan, not just tourist stuff, but also engaged with people and talking about practical cooperation between the United States and China, which I encourage, obviously. So you're fast becoming a favorite of this show in terms of having you on. We want people like you who are eager to build bridges between China and the United States of America, because that's exactly our mission. The mission of this show is to help the United States and China cooperate, work together for the benefit of both people and all people. So I kind of want to put that in context for a question about multipolarity, which is increasingly a discussion that's happening around the world. How does productive engagement with China fit into a wider American revival strategy in the context of the rise of Brazil, the rise of India, the rise of Russia, you know, all of these things that are going on in our world, no matter what the American government wants?
0: Yeah. And again, I would just say, it's best to look at the American government as something that's been sort of hijacked from its original ideals. In reality, what you just described with the rise of these different countries, we saw back in the 1840s as the best way to ensure a happier situation for ourselves, because there was an anti-imperial tradition in the United States that said we want to have a system of sovereign, independent republics, however they choose to run them, but with the idea of development. So, you know, when I think of the Belt and Road Initiative, for example, which is something I have been paying attention to since, I guess, about the mid-1990s. It certainly was not being discussed broadly. Well, I look at how It was Abraham Lincoln that built the Transcontinental Railroad. It was his collaborators around Ulysses Grant and William Tecumseh Sherman who tried to do the same thing into Mexico. It was Americans working with Canadians that built the Trans-Canadian Railroad. You had the Baldwin Locomotive plant in Pennsylvania that was building train cars and filling ships with train equipment going over to Russia, and we were working with the Russians under Russian and American engineering and ingenuity to build the Trans-Siberian Railroad. Same thing, you know, I'll never forget. We were in Yichang, I think it was, in May, right after we had seen the amazing Three Gorges Dam. And wow, I saw one of these Pennsylvania locomotives in the Yichang Museum. So, in fact, this idea of railroad building as a leavening to develop the undeveloped internal regions of your country, well, you know, all of the Americas. See, I think that's what we should be doing, for example, with Venezuela, not ripping off their oil cheaply and then making a huge profit off of it, because we're not, that was the whole idea of the American system versus the British imperial system. You wanted to return to the people something in exchange, fair exchange for the resources that would uplift them. That was the idea of America in all of the Americas and sponsoring that in other countries. So that's what I actually see. I think that the United States should welcome the development of these other countries because it makes us more stable. Also, it opens up opportunities for export and import that we currently aren't even thinking about. So that's how I would say that we need to think about it. That's how the American founding fathers thought about it. And actually, I think that with younger people today who realize we're not quite right, and I don't really care, again, I want to emphasize this. It's not a Republican or Democrat, liberal, conservative. These dichotomies, to me, are false dichotomies. The question is, are you for your population, and therefore, by extension, the population of other countries, or are you for a small elite of Wall Street financial guys who make 500 times more than their own employees? I mean, that's really the problem, even here in the United States. Your CEOs sometimes make 500 times their own employees. So that's how you have to do it, is the United States has to just participate.
1: Yeah, I'm definitely going to vote for you when you run for president, Ryan. Okay, so let's say all of your ideas come true. Let's just say in a fantasy world. So what is the United States and China? What is their relationship? Let's not just focus in on China. I know this show is particularly focused on China, but let's talk about international relations in general, the United States, Russia, Europe, India, China. What do US relations with the rest of the world look like in your ideal world over the next 2-5 years?
0: Oh, well, ideal world. Ideal world is that, take, for example, the G20 summit that's going on right now. Ideally, what should be discussed is that we take the post-war 1972 floating exchange rate system that we have been living under, that then also kind of morphed into the petrodollar system. And then, I guess, what was it in the Clinton years where we eliminated the protections against wild speculation? What I would see is that there would be an agreement among nations to put this system through a bankruptcy reorganization. You're not going to say, okay, write off all those debts. And, you know, if the UK and Japan, who are the largest creditors to the United States, if they go under, well, to heck with them. No, you're not going to do that. You're going to say, well, what of the debts are legitimate? And what of them are just pure speculative? And that, you know, if Bank of America or HSBC Bank, banks that are known for laundering drug money and speculating with other people's money, if that debt is theirs, they're going to eat that as long as it doesn't affect the population. So you're going to actually maybe transform the debt, as Alexander Hamilton did, into creating credit for these

0: kinds of cooperative projects. Look, I know it's pie in the sky to talk about the Russia-U.S. Bering Strait rail tunnel project. That is a project that goes way back to the mid-19th century. I don't think we're close to getting that, but we, in a change dynamic that I just described, well, then those things become possible. When you then return to a system where nations, including the United States, outlaw speculating with other people's money and bailing them out to the tune of trillions of dollars when they cause crashes, when you create a stable situation like that, then cooperation in space, you know, for fusion power. I know China is developing the largest tokamak on Earth. Well, some of the biggest sources of fuel for fusion is deuterium. It's the moon. That is where you go and you mine deuterium or helium and ocean water, and you combine these things. You need vast amounts of brain power and cooperation to make those things. Personally, I like those things better than, say, solar farms or wind farms. I think they're more efficient. I can see those things as being a good bridge. But I think that, again, we're talking scale, because all nations, there's not one nation, maybe African nations, are not seeing the demographic problems that we are seeing. So you have to solve those problems with more people. You need more people contributing their creative capacity to making the discoveries that can then transform the Earth. Because remember, China's done this and the United States has done this in California with the Imperial Valley, where you take desert where it's just dirt and rocks and you green it and you produce food. So we've all had these experiences where that can happen. So if you want those things to happen fast and not just be the subject of some science fiction movie or novel, then you have to have nations cooperating. That's not about global government. That's about, you know, global government in the sense of one world government. This is something we're afraid of. I think the Chinese concept is governance. That means governance as opposed to a singular institution, i.e. a unipolar institution. You want nations cooperating to make these things work. And that's where your diplomacy would come in between countries. So therefore, you know, you're not going to misinterpret what happened. Chaz Freeman, who was a former U.S. ambassador, he wrote a very interesting piece not too long ago, The American Misimagination of China. So our relationship, U.S. and China, has been a roller coaster. But you have to kind of understand all of this at an instant in a dialogue diplomatically to solve issues. So I think that in an ideal world, that's where it would go.
1: Well, certainly we're going to need a lot more people in the United States who are educated about what China is really like, as opposed to their fantastical imaginings of what China is like. So I think more Americans need to come. Last question for younger Americans and people in places like Texas, where you're from, what practical steps do you recommend that people take to actually understand the way that China really is?
0: I think that something that got my attention was the, is it called the Xiao Kang principle? Xiao Kang principle.
1: Familiar.
0: This was the idea of a moderately prosperous society. I know this was one of the goals that the Chinese government had. I might be saying it wrong. The best example of this was in 1944. Franklin Delano Roosevelt had announced something called the Bill of Economic Rights. And it's very much along the lines of what I've seen in Chinese media of this Xiao Kang principle. And it was the idea of the right to a useful and decently paying job in industries, shops, and mines, factories, wherever it was needed. It was the right to earn enough to provide food, adequate clothing, recreation, very basic kinds of things like that. Farmers to do what they needed without the fear of monopolies, businessmen to do what they needed, regardless of size, decent living conditions. Well, guess what? That's what China's doing. It was Franklin Roosevelt who said we should do that. That's what China's doing. And what we need to do is simply with young people say, hey, China's being pretty American, actually. Don't worry about the labels. Go and see it for yourself.
1: Well, that's really well said. I hope more people can visit China, more people can learn from you online. Where can we find you for people who want to learn more from Ryan Milton?
0: So on X, I'm 1860 RM. We have Winers, as in W-I-N-E-R-S, .substack.com. We also have civilknights.com, as in let's be civil. that's where a lot of what I'm doing on these topics can be seen. And we've had a number of Chinese officials on our show, The Winers, on Thursdays at 7 p.m. Eastern time. I am very excited to have more Chinese officials and other Chinese people and Russians and Americans on our show every Thursday live, which is Friday, 7 a.m. I think we are soon going to be on some channels in China as well. Baidu, maybe Red Note, some other places like that. And this is what we're going to talk about.
1: I think Bilibili is worth the investment because Bilibili is about to go international. Thank you so much for your time, Ryan Milton.
0: Thank you.

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1: Now the news. I'm Shane Bigham. Chinese President Xi Jinping has sent a congratulatory message to the 48th World Skills Competition, which opens Tuesday in Shanghai. The competition runs through Sunday at the National Exhibition and Convention Center, bringing together around 1,400 young skilled professionals from 68 countries and regions. They'll compete in 64 skill categories, including seven new fields such as digital media, interactive design, software testing, and unmanned aerial systems. Chinese Premier Li Qiang has called for faster development of emerging and future industries and deeper integration of AI with manufacturing. During an inspection tour in Shanghai on Tuesday, Li urged efforts to expand advanced manufacturing and promote AI plus manufacturing. He also called for stronger support for core technologies and basic research, as well as more venture capital for future industries such as brain-computer interfaces and quantum computing. Chinese Vice President Han Zheng will attend the general debate of the 81st UN General Assembly in New York from Thursday to Saturday. Han will also attend a Chinese-hosted high-level dialogue to mark the fifth anniversary of the Global Development Initiative. He'll meet with the UN Secretary General, the General Assembly President, and leaders of other countries. An official with the Ministry of Natural Resources says China aims to raise its forest coverage rate to 25.8% by 2030. The country will also strengthen its nature conservation system, with national parks at the center. China completed about 4.7 million hectares of afforestation in the first 8 months of the year, while forest-related industries generated over 6 trillion yuan, or around 840 billion U.S. dollars in output. China's high-tech industries are growing much faster than the broader industrial sector, with AI-related businesses leading the growth. Tax data shows sales revenue in high-tech industries rose nearly 16% through the first 8 months of the year. AI-related chip manufacturing surged 68%, while intelligent vehicle equipment manufacturing rose 39%. High-tech manufacturing overall grew around 19%. China's released its 2026 list of the top 500 private enterprises. The All China Federation of Industry and Commerce says 110 companies on the list reported annual revenue of over 100 billion yuan, or roughly 15 billion U.S. dollars. JD.com, Alibaba, and Hengli Group rank top three. The 500 companies recorded combined revenue of nearly 45 trillion yuan in 2025, up around 4%. The Chinese Meteorological Administration says China's delivered a customized AI weather warning system to Nepal to improve disaster response. The MAZU system is tailored for Nepal's local geography, disaster risk, and data conditions. China began trialing it in August after a deadly mudslide at the China-Nepal border. The BBC reports that Britain will provide Saudi Arabia with defensive military support following recent Houthi attacks from Yemen. Prime Minister Andy Burnham

0: says he agreed to a Saudi request for support. The Royal Air Force will deploy a Voyager aircraft to refuel Saudi fighter jets in the air. British officials say the mission could begin within days and last several weeks. The Danish Prime Minister's office says Denmark, Greenland, and the United States will sign an agreement to strengthen security in the Arctic and North Atlantic regions. The deal will be signed in New York during the UN General Assembly by the leaders of the three sides. The office has not released details of the agreement. Trump says it'll give the U.S. a greater role in Greenland's security, while Denmark says the deal respects sovereignty and Greenland's right to self-determination. Canadian Foreign Minister Anita Anand says Canada could pursue an energy partnership with France involving liquefied natural gas exports from its Pacific coast. Anand says such cooperation is quite conceivable as Europe seeks to diversify energy supplies amid rising prices and global disruptions. Canada is also exploring partnerships in LNG, wind, solar, and nuclear energy with other countries. At least six people have died and six others remain missing after Typhoon Dujuan brought torrential rain to eastern Japan, triggering landslides and flooding. Five deaths are reported in Chiba Prefecture east of Tokyo, while another woman died after a landslide hit her home in nearby Kanagawa Prefecture. Police and firefighters are searching for the missing. China swept past Japan 3-0 in the women's volleyball final at the Aichi Nagoya Asian Games to retain the title. The victory secured China's third straight Asian Games women's volleyball gold and its 10th gold in the event. China also beat Japan 3-0 in the final at the Hangzhou Asian Games in 2023. That's the news. I'm Shane Bigham.
1: Get a balanced analysis on both domestic and international topics within the framework of cross-cultural comparisons. This is Dialogue.
2: From China's shock 1.0 to 2.0, and now warnings from some of a possible 3.0, China's growing industrial strength has repeatedly been framed by critics in the West as squeezing out competitors. Yet China's rapid advances in technological innovation and advanced manufacturing are also providing the world with new technologies, lower-cost products, and new opportunities for cooperation. As tariffs and restrictions pile up, are they addressing real economic imbalances or simply sliding into protectionism? Is China being blamed for problems that may have deeper domestic roots? And is China's development a threat, or is the world simply seeing a new wave of opportunities? Join today's dialogue with Zhou Mi, Senior Research Fellow at the Chinese Academy of International Trade and Economic Cooperation, Radhika Desai, Director of the Geopolitical Economy Research Group, and Saurabh Gupta, Senior Asia-Pacific International Relations Policy Specialist at the Institute for China-America Studies.
3: Well, Radhika, welcome to the discussion. There has been some writings, you know, politically and academically about the China shock 1.0, China shock 2.0. To start off, tell us, what do these terms mean?
4: Well, China shock 1.0 simply refers to the period, particularly beginning in the 1990s and 2000s, when Chinese goods began entering Western markets. And at that time, they were relatively lower value goods. So, you know, you know the usual story, clothes, toys, footwear, etc. But now, so that was China shock 1.0, because what it did is it basically made it unviable. Western countries essentially decided to accept these exports and use that as a way of keeping prices down. Mm-hmm. So the storied effectiveness of central banks of Western countries, people like Alan Greenspan, in keeping inflation low was directly the result of, well, whatever you may want to call it, China shock or the China factor or the China benefits that flowed to the Western economies. Now what's happening under China shock, so-called 2.0, is that China's ability to manufacture higher technology goods is beginning to affect the competitiveness of Western products. The West has been used to dominating the market for higher value goods, for high technology goods. And now China's increasing competence in producing these is threatening them. And I should say that this finds the Western economies find this politically very difficult to manage. And I'll tell you why. Because thanks to their own decision to outsource so much of low-value production, basically many Western countries now have a disproportionately higher amounts of higher-value labor. And if these people are unemployed, if their employment is affected, and remember they're also being sort of attacked by AI or the threat of AI, etc., this is going to create greater political chaos because the credentialed professional managerial class, the higher value labor, has basically been the mainstay of the political support for these regimes. And I use the word advisedly. I'm not using it as a bad word. I'm speaking of a system of rule. Secondly, they have already outsourced the other production. So now what remains of production in their societies is going to be affected. And this is very shocking for them. And it has also heightened the fear of falling among the professional managerial class. If they are demoted, if their incomes go down, if their status goes down, are essentially, and of course the politicians are doing everything to exploit the racial divide. So now they fear not just falling into the working class, but falling into an immigrant, often non-white working class. So for all these reasons, China Shock 2.0 has been exceedingly difficult for Western countries to manage.
3: Well, I think in a sense, it's understandable, the concern. Mr. Zhou Mi, you know, when they see the strong competitiveness, you know, or strong competition from the Chinese side, not only from the low-skilled, let's say, products to the high-end manufacturing, then there is a pressure, as Radhika says. What's the Chinese response?
5: Well, I think that in my understanding that China is trying to provide more opportunities, something that many of the Western countries haven't realized, like their dreams to control the emission of the carbons, to trying to control the climate change, and also trying to benefit from the intelligent products. So China's companies are providing the solutions together with the products. It's not just because that they are having some competitiveness in the labors, in the land, or in some any other factors. I think that is because the Chinese enterprises are really trying to grasp the opportunities and trying to integrate the abilities of the manufacturing together with the technology. So they are helping, you know, these kind of dreams to be realized. I think that is definitely what the Western countries really need. Without the efforts or products of Chinese companies, I think that many Western countries will have to deal with the problems, just talk and will never make it into the reality. So the trade between China and our partners, no matter from the Western countries or Global South, is really our kind of factors based on the market. Market-driven factors is the main reasons why they are providing so many such a large demand from the import of China. And based on that kind of scenarios, Chinese companies also trying to address the specific and individual demands in different local markets and to trying to address these problems by different individual products. This is a kind of a very good thing to benefit both sides. So they are not just our threat, they are really our opportunity.
3: Okay, you are also talking about what the Chinese companies are doing by investing in, say, the destination countries, so to help, in a sense, maybe create jobs and, of course, revenue. But Mr. Gupta, what does this kind of, you know, sometimes we say, you know, a finger pointing, you know, like, oh, there's overcapacity from the Chinese side, there's an industrial subsidy, that's why the Chinese, you know, are exporting so much to us, to our market. What does it say also about their own market, about their own manufacturing here?
6: I think it says actually a lot of how they have not prepared themselves to be competitive in many industries. You know, in industries like renewables, new industries, there is space for the government to get involved in planning and in supporting it and incubating industries. And China has done that. And for a long time, we have known that we will need EVs and we would need large capacity batteries. But many of these of the Western countries have not, you know, they already had dominant players who had captured local market share. And those dominant players were just a little too lazy, a little too complacent to actually begin to go down the route and try to make more modern techniques and modern manufacturing. And now they've suddenly been caught flat-footed by the Chinese, because the Chinese are hyper-competitive in certain in many advanced technologies and in many advanced segments. And, well, you know, the issue of overcapacity and all those things, we can come to that discussion. And there is some merit in that, in those accusations. But that is being used as a shield to kind of be protectionist and block China's entry and market access in many of these sectors. And ultimately, it is those folks who will be doing the blocking, the fundamental

0: blocking who will be the losers. And there are countries, say the Western Europeans, who understand the nature of the challenge, who are scared of what and anxious of what might happen, but also realize that they need to up their own game and be more competitive. And so China will find partners with whom it can find win-win solutions and bespoke solutions to this manufacturing crisis in Western markets. But if you are just going to go down the protectionist route, you are not going to be part of this conversation, and you are going to exclude yourself from a major industry or industries which will determine our own, which will determine our future going forward.
1: Well, radical, of course, along with the China shock, let's say, such a narrative, China, has been often presented as a major or Chinese industrial rise as a major cause of, say, I don't know, for the lack of words, manufacturing decline in the West, in the US, in European countries. Probably that's not that fair, let's say. There are other, also other factors that we've mentioned about high energy prices in their own countries. As you said, the labor costs are high, etc. So that's automation, for example, application. Probably that's also caused the problem, politically it's easy, to point finger at China, let's say.
2: Absolutely. So first of all, let me say that the deindustrialization or the manufacturing decline that the West is suffering from is a disaster entirely of the making of Western policymakers, because they have followed neoliberal policies. Now, neoliberal policies are generally understood as being about free markets and free trade, but in reality, they're never about free markets and free trade. They're really about doing the bidding of the capitalist class, and in particular, the top levels of the capitalist class, the corporate capitalist classes. These people have done two things. On the one hand, they have not been investing. China has been able to continue growing at such a spectacular pace. Even now, it is still posting about 5% growth rates, which all Western countries could envy. Why? Because China, thanks to its state-directed economy, is able to ensure enough control over capital within China as to ensure a very healthy level of investment. Investment always increases demand. And that's a good thing. Secondly, China has been expanding demand. China has been pursuing dual circulation now for a long time. So they are expanding their own domestic market and so on. In the Western countries and in much of the rest of the world, they are suffering from nearly five decades of neoliberalism, which also involves shrinking of demand, demand destruction, essentially. Because when you pursue policies in which more and more of the income is going into the pockets of rich people who don't have to spend it, and less is going in the pockets of poor people, demand is limited. And so what a lot of these accusations about overcapacity, etc., really mean is the refusal of Western countries to expand demand. They don't want to expand demand because it would empower ordinary working people. It would put them in a better position where they might question the overall direction of their economies, why so much power is being given to tiny slivers of the topmost capitalists and so on. So, and finally, the biggest failure of the West is essentially the refusal of Western regimes. And again, I use this word not as a bad word, but as a not as a swear word, but as a simple description of the system of rule. For the last nearly 50 years, they have been doing the bidding of the capitalist classes. They do not control the capitalist classes. Mm-hmm. The capitalist classes control them. So this is how you get this disaster, and it becomes convenient to blame China for it.
1: Well, Jomi, if you look at the allegation, overcapacity in China, they say, that's why China is exporting so much, because somehow they're not able to digest all what they manufacture. But then Professor Yorsting Hogg from the UK said in one opinion piece, and despite the absolute number of the Chinese exports, the per capita export, China ranks only 104 globally. If you compare, Germany stands at 26, the UK 42, the US 63. So per capita wise, China is not exporting giant or somehow disproportionately high in that respect.
3: Okay, yeah, in my understanding that we are still in the process of opening up. That is what China is in the position of the global supply chains. So most of this trade happening in the coastal area of China. So it has to say that not all these Chinese cities are involved in the global trade. And many of them are start to

0: do more. Like in Chongqing, they are starting to export more EVs to other countries or electronics. So we are still in the process. And I want to say that if you are trying to talk about the overcapacity, it should be put in the range. What is the range of the comparison?
1: Mm-hmm.
0: In my understanding, the range should be the global market instead of just the Western market. So if we put the sum of this demand and the supply together, I would say that the capacity is still not enough, because all of us want not only to have this kind of new technology products, we want better and better products. So in this regard, I think that we still need more supply. This supply is based on the, you know, market-driven competition. This competition is fair. We need to provide a better environment instead of just trying to discriminate the certain companies from certain countries. That is what we believe as a globalization. That is the rules we all agreed in the multinational organization like the WTO.
1: Well, Radek, if you look at the, you know, China being competitive, I mean, we all see that. But previously, I would say the 1990s, maybe in early 2000, you can attribute this to the Chinese in the competitiveness to maybe cheap labor, you know, subsidies or you know, some support from the government, etc. But what about the now, you know, especially when people talk about China shock 2.0? What about the other factors like the, supply chain networks, which is sophisticated in China, logistics, which is strong, and also first-class infrastructure, industrial clusters, and this accumulated tech capabilities today? Do they also play a role there?
2: Yes, they all play a role. But for me, the overarching critically important factor and perhaps the most fundamental factor, which stands behind all the positive things you're talking about, whether it's supply chain or logistics or infrastructure, is that there is a state that is planning the whole economy, including its future direction. So one of the things China is doing the world a great service by making all sorts of environmental technology available, whether it's solar panels or wind turbines or EVs or what have you. So China's ability to do this is thanks to the visionary capacities of the planning authorities, of the government, which is able to see that China must expand in these areas. Indeed, today, in the context of the Iran war, one of the key reasons why the world is not being subject to a worse oil shock is because, number one, China is a big consumer of oil, has not only had enough stockpiles, it has been diversifying away from oil sufficiently that it has not been forced to pay the higher prices, which means that it has not led to increases in prices. But for me, so what is ultimately very important is the ability of the state not only to identify high priority sectors, but then pursue them to create the capacity by encouraging both private sectors as well as laying out, you know, the efforts of the public sector. And remember, this is the environmental technology piece. This is part of a broader vision of developing new quality productive forces. So all along the line, China is excelling in producing these high technology products, and it seems as though it's going to retain its lead. Meanwhile, by contrast, as I say, and I'm sorry if I sound a bit repetitive, but I mean, look at the Trump administration. All he wants to do is give the AI firms who are investing in enormously energy intensive, environmentally destructive, water consuming AI farms with dubious results. It is not clear that this generative AI will be achieved. And the stock market investors are also increasingly concluding that. So the Magnificent Seven stocks have not been going up quite the same way. And everybody has stepped back and a bit saying that, okay, whether or not we believe in the ridiculous bet of these companies in creating generative artificial intelligence, as long as they are making these investments, chip makers will profit. So everybody is investing in the chip makers. So even the markets don't believe that. Mm-hmm. And markets, as you know, believe in all sorts of hype. So to me, what matters is the overall control by the state of capital and the ability of the planning mechanisms to produce the synergies between a still very substantial state sector and a vibrant private sector within China. This you don't see. Somebody mentioned industrial policy. In the West, everybody is talking about industrial policy, but what will be done in its name is to just shovel more and more tax money in the form of subsidies towards big corporations in with the view that they will produce, I don't know, armaments or something else that's required, the deemed necessary or what have you. And one final point, the drift towards armaments actually, and increasing production of armaments actually ties in with something else I was saying. There is a huge lack of demand. Ordinary people in Western Europe, in North America, are doing very badly. They are not generating demand. So how do you generate demand? By the government demanding arms and equipment, which nobody needs, which is going to keep the world at war, which is going to lead to the senseless destruction of lives, and it will not lead to either the Americans or the Europeans achieving any strategic objective.
1: Okay, Mr. Gupta, I think recently it's on the foreign affairs, there's a piece, you know, pointing out that, you know, the traditional development path has seen countries, you know, move from low-skilled manufacturing toward higher value industries. And then you see low-skilled industries moved from, say, the Western countries to East Asia, Japan, and the Four Tigers and the Chinese mainland. But now seems that they argue that, you know, China has not followed that that pattern because it remains highly competitive in labor-intensive manufacturing, even as it moves up the value chain. So now the question, of course, people would say, you know, is there really a universal development path that every country is expected to follow? There's a good order, every country will follow that order. What's your take? What's your response to that kind of theory there?
3: My response is that I don't agree with the analysis in that article because, A, you know, China just put out a paper with regard to overcapacity, you know, a white paper. And I'm not talking of the overcapacity theme here. The point that one of the points that China made was that its higher value added exports, now their proportion has vastly increased in terms of its lower tech and lower value exports. So China is moving up the value chain and its export export basket and export profile is reflecting that. That's one. Secondly, we've heard this talk from the US side about transshipment. Now, why is there transshipment? Because there is Chinese production which is now being outsourced and assembled in third countries, in the Vietnams and in Indonesia, in Mexico, and going to American markets. This itself is a sign that China is moving up the value chain and that many of these lower tech or other or medium tech exports of final assembly of goods is happening from other countries. Now, where China has dominant strength and dominant power is in many intermediate goods. And this is where I think there's real homage to be paid to the vision of Jiang Zemin and Zhu Rongji, because the way they did it to create that manufacturing ecosystem in China was to say, anybody who wants to come in can come in, they can produce here, they can bring any input from wherever they want to produce here and export out. And that's what people did. But then the foreign manufacturers who were in China realized, you know, we can source our inputs from China actually, because there's a rising tide of competitiveness of intermediate input goods producers. And gradually, China began to kind of expand itself in terms of intermediate goods production within these value chains and has managed to maintain that profile even today, even as it exits many of low-tech, low-assembly goods. And so I disagree with that analysis itself, and many of these countries who are really doing dynamically and well beneath China in the value chain are not so heated up and not so upset with China. The Mexicos, the Vietnams, they value China's industrial capacity. So I think this is win-win for all parties involved. And if you are not going to build out your manufacturing ecosystem or you're going to be protectionist, you're going to be on the outside and you can just have complaints and not much more than that.
1: Yeah, obviously. it's not like that China is squeezing other developing countries in the development path there. Radhika here, you know, Adam Tooze, the economist, he wrote in a recent piece, he mentioned about this piece by Foreign Affairs, that, you know, the reference to T-shirts is telling. In his words, in today's fast fashion, there is a weight on both terms, you know, fashion and fast. China's success in delivering on both at unprecedentedly high speed and at unprecedentedly low cost isn't a low-scale operation at all. So it's not low-skilled, as people might think.
2: Yes, sure, absolutely. So I think what he's talking about is that there is enough of a, how can you say, nimbleness on the part of Chinese firms to be able to do that. So when these other authors, Subramaniam and his co-author, Shomik Chatterjee, they complain that, you know, China is still hogging low-value production, I think we have to see that it's not just low-value production. It is, of course, relatively lower value than, say, wind turbines or solar panels. But it represents an adaptation to the world market, which is of a very different order. And there, yeah, I think that there is something very interesting about the way in which China has become essentially part of the world economy, but in a way that allows it to, as I say, retain control. I mean, there is still very much a national economy in China. China hasn't globalized in that sense. China has remained a national economy capable of defending the interests of its vulnerable sectors and vulnerable sections of the population, but at the same time advancing the interests of new technologies and new technology sectors and so on. So it's done an exceedingly complex job, and you cannot do this without having a considerable amount of state capacity and, I would say, state vision. And there, again, you know, under the earlier reformers like Zhu Rongji or Jiang Zemin, you may have had a great deal of openness. But what you're now seeing is a much more complex operation where, because earlier during the open period, the United States and most Western companies were very welcoming of Chinese participation in the world economy because, as I said, it helped them to keep inflation low. It allowed in the cheap flow, the flow of cheap goods. And at that time, they had no clue that China would be able to so determinedly move up the value chain and keep moving up the value chain. So they were blithely assumed that this would not happen. Mm-hmm. So now you have a very different scenario.
1: Well, with that, we are coming to the end of discussion. Many thanks to our guests, Mr. Gupta, Radhika, and Domi. Thank you for your time and insights.
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0: Some say Chinese is one of the most difficult languages in the world, and learning it is almost impossible.
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8: Hello and welcome to World Insight with me, Tian Wei. Chinese President Xi Jinping will meet with U.S. President Donald Trump in the United States this week. On Sunday, the Chinese and U.S. delegation held a candid

0: Ambassador Vu, what a pleasure to see you.
1: Thank you. Thank you for having me.
0: Thank you so much for joining me here. Now, the important visit by the Chinese president to the United States, a state visit, is on the horizon. So, as the Chinese ambassador to the United Nations, you've been working with your colleagues all over the world. What is your expectation and their expectations for this important visit?
1: As we always say, that the bilateral relationship between China and the U.S. Transcends the two countries. It has global significance. And naturally, in the United Nations, people are waiting for this very anxiously. And all people hope that positive outcome can come out of this historic visit. And in the United Nations, actually the two countries, China and the U.S., are the two biggest countries in the world. And we are both permanent members of the Security Council. There are many things that China and the U.S. can work together. For instance, on the issue of counterterrorism, on the issue of non-proliferation, which used to be my subject, and I think the UN reform is another area that China and the U.S., as the two biggest financial contributors to the UN, have a lot in common. And of course, we don't deny that there are differences of opinion between the two countries, and including on the issue of trade bilaterally and on some other hotspot issues in the world. But we do hope that, and the world would expect that China and the U.S. can work together, and in order to make the world a better place to live and to make the UN more effective and more relevant.
0: How would you characterize, though, Mr. Ambassador, the relationship between China and the United States on the platform of the United Nations? It's more cooperation, or is it more competition, or something else?
1: Well, I think it's both. As I said, we have a lot to work together on, and naturally we have something that we disagree with each other. We don't see eye to eye. Indeed, there are competition, like on the issue of AI, but it doesn't have to be a zero-sum game. And when there are differences, I think it is the responsibility and the job of diplomats to contain them, and not to exaggerate it out of proportion. When we look at the global issues, it should not always be from the prism of China-US competition.
0: Absolutely.
1: So that is something that is not very good, but it is almost always in the news. And so I think as diplomats who are working on these issues, we ourselves need to have a clear-headed view, and really do our utmost to promote the relationship for the benefit of the two countries, and also, I would say, to the benefit of the whole world.
0: Artificial intelligence is one of the areas that people are talking about China and the United States. After all, these are the two largest powers in terms of AI. Having said that, though, China has been proposing the AI governance initiative. And meanwhile, WAICO, an organization, has been established headquartered in Shanghai over the past few months. So how do you see China's role in promoting better global governance of artificial intelligence? What do you think about the possible cooperation, if there's any, with the United States, with your counterpart?
1: It is expected that the UN should play a role in trying to prevent a gap between those who have AI and those who do not have AI.
0: The divide.
1: The divide, that's right. We talk about the digital divide, now we're talking about the AI divide. And how to make AI more accessible to the global south. I think here the UN has a role to play. And in that, China is playing a big role in actually supporting the UN. And China is the biggest supporter of the United Nations, playing a bigger role. We say that UN should be the main channel for the discussion on AI. Our own experience has shown that AI can enable all kinds of industries and help the country develop. And we are trying our best to promote that in global south countries. And you mentioned WAICO, and that is an organization that is set up to work on the cooperation, the capacity building cooperation, in order that the global south countries can really utilize AI, and I would say to leapfrog in the economic development. That is one aspect we think that the UN has a big role to play. And another aspect I think is important

0: is a global governance itself. We all know that the AI can bring about a lot of benefits, but also it has a lot of inherent dangers. And some even say that AI poses an existential threat to the humanity. So then how to make the best use of the benefits that the AI, this new technology, can bring to the world, and on the other hand, try to harness the potential dangers that AI can bring to the world. I think that is a crucial issue, and it is very hot in the news recently.
1: Absolutely.
0: And in the UN, we do believe that here in the UN has a big role to play as well, because UN, as we always say, is the most universal international organization. Every country is represented there. Mm. When we talk about these benefits and the risks, it is natural that all countries should have a voice. And here, again, the Secretary General of the United Nations is playing a big role and by promoting all these global governance, and which is actually very much in line with what President Xi mentioned. And that's why China is the biggest supporter in the UN for UN to play a big role in the global governance.
1: There has been a lot of discussion about the danger of AI recently, as you see the headlines, particularly whether artificial intelligence will be able to surpass human intelligence and challenge human as a result, and also the latest so-called problems with some of the leading frontier labs. So at the UN platform, how do you think you can work and have been working with your colleagues from all over the world, especially the AI powers, on this?
0: China and the US are the biggest AI powers. And as I mentioned, in this area in particular, our bilateral relationship transcends our two countries. It goes far beyond. So the implications are too great for us not to cooperate. I think that is the thing that we need to bear in mind. And that, again, in AI, evidently there are competitions and there are different thoughts, open AI or closed AI. We should not, again, see this from the lens of China-US competition.
1: Right.
0: And we should try to avoid that. And we need to join hands for the common good. I think that is the point we need to bear in mind. And also, again, it is not, I emphasize, it is not a zero-sum game. And it is too big an issue for us just to concentrate on our own national interest. We need to have the benefit or the interest of the entire humanity in our mind.
1: China has promised to train individuals coming from developing and emerging economies on artificial intelligence, and also provide some support through AI-aided meteorological services to some of the least developed economies that are threatened by climate change.
0: Yes.
1: How do you think these kind of initiatives would bring more concerted effort on the UN platform on AI governance and AI cooperation?
0: Yes, actually, that is exactly what we are doing right now. For instance, you mentioned the training opportunities, and we are actually extending invitations to members of the United Nations.
1: Right.
0: Of course, you have to do in batches. It can't come at the same time.
1: Right.
0: But our aim is that it will be open to all Global South countries. And we know that bilaterally, some of the things that we are talking about are already on the ground, and this meteorological weather forecasting. And we have already done that. And with 30 countries.
1: Mazu program, as they say.
0: Yeah, the President Xi already announced that.
1: Mm.
0: And we all know that we have this global development initiative, and we also have a global AI initiative. Actually, there they can merge. And we have agreed among the countries that support the GDI that the next priority could be in the areas of AI. Because, as I said, the AI can be the enabler for all industries. If you really want to achieve economic development, AI is something that you need. And so in the framework of the GDI, we are actually focusing more on project related to AI.
1: I would love to ask you four initiatives China has proposed. It's more of China's suggestion for the global platform. Where can we go from here, and what can we do together, and what can be China's commitment? So besides the concepts themselves, many are asking, what is so far the impact of these initiatives?
0: Let's take the Global Development Initiative, for example. As we say that we have mobilized $23 billion in funding. And then we have funded 1,800 projects in over 100 countries. And so this is, these are concrete projects. And actually, I myself have witnessed some of the very successful projects, like the Juncao. It's quite famous. Juncao is a Chinese term, but actually it's quite famous in the UN already. And I saw with my own eyes how these small, what we call the small and the beautiful projects, how they are doing in the Global South country. The country I visited was Tanzania and Rwanda. So they are very much welcome. So the Global Development Initiative is full steam, I would say, on the ground. And the security initiative, of course, is first and foremost about the concept, the security concept. I think that by itself is important. We emphasize the cooperative security, common, comprehensive, cooperative, and the sustainable security concept. If all countries really abide by these concepts, there will be less wars. I'm sure of that. And of course, China is also working on some regional disputes, like we have tried to achieve the this historic reconciliation between Saudi Arabia and Iran, and also in the border conflict between Cambodia and Thailand, we helped to mediate, and also in the border fighting between Pakistan and Afghanistan, and we also send our special envoys to mediate between countries, and so these are the concrete actions that China has taken to implement this initiative of President Xi.
1: What about Russia and Ukraine? What about Iran and United States?
0: Yes, the on that we are also the advocating peace, and we have been advocating the peaceful settlement of disputes. And yeah, we'll try our best. And some things are easier to resolve, and some are more difficult. But our approach is the same. We need to emphasize that security cannot be divided, right? And you need to have common security. So one's security should not be built upon others' insecurity. I think these are some basic tenets of President Xi's security initiative. So these are the things that we implement. I will hasten to add that these four global initiatives provide the guiding principles for Chinese diplomacy. And they are the framework of from which people can understand China's diplomatic activities more clearly. And on the organization, on the initiative on civilization, China has helped to establish this World Day, International Day on dialogue among civilizations. And I think this is, yes, it is more conceptual than concrete actions. But again, the dialogue among civilizations and the equality of civilization and the diversity that the people need to recognize in terms of civilization actually will provide the basis for a more harmonious world. So the civilization is something that we really need to pay more attention to. And also, of course, the Global Governance Initiative is the latest one. And again, now we have this, the world is becoming more turbulent. And we talk about a chaos unseen for a century. So the global governance, we need to adapt the global governance architecture to the new reality. And this, again, we need to talk about international law. Actually, if you look at the world today, one of the things that is most shocking to people is this total disregard of international law when it comes to a conflict or tension between countries.
1: Right.
0: The world should pay immediate and more attention to this. And the President Xi, the first point of President Xi's global governance initiative is this upholding international law.
1: Yeah, but Mr. Ambassador, people would say, what does China believe? Or they say, oh, while you raise these initiatives, actually you want to solve your own problems. For example, the so-called oversupply, which China really disputes against.
0: Yeah.
1: You want to have more exports and therefore you promote more so-called global rules of trade, global rules of export. So how do you see these rhetorics?
0: The four global initiatives are not for China alone. So it is global in nature. And so that is, as we often say, the Chinese solution to the world problems. And secondly, in terms of the some of the accusations against China, like the overcapacity, I used to be the Chinese ambassador to the EU, so I know this issue. The EU came up with this notion of overcapacity. And frankly speaking, we don't think that is even true. And if a company sells its product outside its national borders, is regarded as overcapacity, then there will be no global trade, right? We do believe that the free trade is still something that people need to adhere to. So this this high tariffs is not going to bring any benefit to any country, not to China and not to the U.S. either.
1: Mr. Ambassador, I would imagine sitting in your chair at the United Nations representing China, you have to deal with a lot of these made-up rhetorics every day.
0: Indeed.
1: What is your approach in dealing with these rhetorics every day? Do you have to fight against them all the time, or actually China's own actions and deeds speak for themselves?
0: Exactly.
1: For itself?
0: What China has done is actually by itself debunk the all these false accusations against China. But as a diplomat, my job is to explain to the world Chinese policy and how China is doing. And I will say that it is not as difficult as people thought it could be. With all so many foreign visitors to China, people see with their own eyes. So they will see that many of the accusations launched against China are false. So that make my job much easier. I feel very proud. And China's words are being listened to, and the Chinese actions and policies are making an impact. And of course, at the same time, we should not lose our usual sense of humility. But we need to realize that each country has its own strengths,
1: indeed,
0: as well as weaknesses, and each country is making a contribution to the world. And so we need to really learn from each other. And that's why I think equality, national equality among countries is the most prominent feature, I would say, of the Chinese foreign policy.
1: What about China's role now in the United Nations, especially when we see the geopolitics, when we see the role of the UN also evolving? And how is China trying to work with the UN so that the latter could function to its ultimate?
0: China is the biggest supporter of the United Nations.
1: Did China pay all the money?
0: Indeed.
1: Okay.
0: And promptly and in full, without conditions. We are the second financial contributor. As I said, in the UN, actually, we are the de facto number one, because the real number one is not paying, or not paying all its dues. Well, the UN is not functioning as well as some people hope it will. But actually, you don't blame the UN. Actually, the UN can only be as effective as its members want it to be. It is the members who are actually not allowing the UN to play its proper role. I think that is something that people need to remember. And the UN actually is useful, very useful, I would say, looking ahead. With all these global challenges, the climate change, the AI, and all these things, without the UN, then we don't even have a place to discuss all these issues, right?
1: That's true.
0: So UN as a convener is very important. And of course, people want to see the UN play a bigger role, like in terms of the mediating between countries in regional conflicts. And again, the UN can mediate, but it can only get its direction from the Security Council. So how to make the Security Council more effective? And that is a big issue, a big question. But I think it is incumbent upon all countries, in particular the P5, to really to work together on these conflict issues. We should not always be putting our national interest above the interest of the entire world. Of course, as diplomat, you have to bear in mind your national interest, and your job is to safeguard your national interest. But actually, being a member of the United Nations, people need to realize sometimes you need to give up some of your interests for the larger good. And also, as I mentioned, this total disregard of international law, is it good? Even for the big powers, right? Yes, on this conflict, you may be saying that you are winning, but in another conflict, so the international law may be working in your advantage.
1: Right.
0: So you need to realize that dismantling the legal system of the world is not in anybody's interest. It's incumbent upon all countries to uphold international law.
1: During your tenure, we see two important things happening right now at the UN. One is the UN reform, which you touched on a bit earlier. The other is the Secretary General. It's once in 10 years only. So I see China has been making official statements regarding both of these issues. But as China's representative to the United Nations, how do you see the process of the two issues are going so far? And what do you think can be the core principles that you yourself, as permanent representative of China at the UN, would hold?
0: In terms of the UN reform, now we call it UN 80, China is very supportive. And we do believe that it is important that the UN be made more cost-effective, as we say, more lean and mean. And at the same time, we want to emphasize that when we talk about the reform of the UN, we should be clear that it should be, the purpose is to strengthen UN, not to weaken it. So we don't agree with the idea of the so-called going back to the basics, meaning that the UN should only deal with the peace and security issues, because there are three pillars, as we call it, peace and security, development, and the human rights. We think that the three pillars are all important.
1: And they are interlinked.
0: Interlinked, exactly. How can you have sustainable peace without development, right? So that's very clear. And that is our guiding principle. And as to the whether there should be any mergers of the organization or the agencies and so on and so forth, and China is participating very actively in the discussion. But again, the guiding principle is that the purpose is not to make the UN less effective or smaller. It is to make it stronger. And with respect to the Secretary General, yes, I feel very lucky that I can participate in this process of choosing the next Secretary General. And our view is very clear. We need to choose someone who is principled, who can stand up for international law and for principles, and also someone who should be competent and unbiased. And people say that now it is the turn of the Latin America to come up with a Secretary General. And there are quite a number of candidates from Latin American countries. And China would like to recognize that. And also there was the expectation that the next SG would be a lady, a female.
1: More gender equity in the position of SG.
0: Yes, and for us, China would like to see that happen. And as a permanent member of the Security Council, we do realize we have a responsibility in choosing a good, competent, and a principled Secretary General for the United Nations.
1: That is my latest exclusive interview with Ambassador Fu Cong, China's permanent representative to the United Nations. And that is all the time we have for today. I'm Tian Wei. I'll see you tomorrow. Bye for now.
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1: Now the news. I'm Shane Bigham. Chinese President Xi Jinping has sent a congratulatory message to the 48th World Skills Competition, which opens Tuesday in Shanghai. The competition runs through Sunday at the National Exhibition and Convention Center, bringing together around 1,400 young skilled professionals from 68 countries and regions. They'll compete in 64 skill categories, including seven new fields such as digital media, interactive design, software testing, and unmanned aerial systems. Chinese Premier Li Qiang has called for faster development of emerging and future industries and deeper integration of AI with manufacturing. During an inspection tour in Shanghai on Tuesday, Li urged efforts to expand advanced manufacturing and promote AI plus manufacturing. He also called for stronger support for core technologies and basic research, as well as more venture capital for future industries such as brain-computer interfaces and quantum computing. Chinese Vice President Han Zheng will attend the general debate of the 81st UN General Assembly in New York from Thursday to Saturday. Han will also attend a Chinese-hosted high-level dialogue to mark the fifth anniversary of the Global Development Initiative. He'll meet with the UN Secretary General, the General Assembly President, and leaders of other countries. An official with the Ministry of Natural Resources says China aims to raise its forest coverage rate to 25.8% by 2030. The country will also strengthen its nature conservation system, with national parks at the center. China completed about 4.7 million hectares of afforestation in the first 8 months of the year, while forest-related industries generated over 6 trillion yuan, or around 840 billion U.S. dollars in output. China's high-tech industries are growing much faster than the broader industrial sector, with AI-related businesses leading the growth. Tax data shows sales revenue in high-tech industries rose nearly 16% through the first 8 months of the year. AI-related chip manufacturing surged 68%, while intelligent vehicle equipment manufacturing rose 39%. High-tech manufacturing overall grew around 19%. China's released its 2026 list of the top 500 private enterprises. The All China Federation of Industry and Commerce says 110 companies on the list reported annual revenue of over 100 billion yuan, or roughly 15 billion U.S. dollars. JD.com, Alibaba, and Hengli Group rank top three. The 500 companies recorded combined revenue of nearly 45 trillion yuan in 2025, up around 4%. The Chinese Meteorological Administration says China's delivered a customized AI weather warning system to Nepal to improve disaster response. The MAZU system is tailored for Nepal's local geography, disaster risk, and data conditions. China began trialing it in August after a deadly mudslide at the China-Nepal border. The BBC reports that Britain will provide Saudi Arabia with defensive military support following recent Houthi attacks from Yemen. Prime Minister Andy Burnham says he agreed to a Saudi request for support. The Royal Air Force will deploy a Voyager aircraft to refuel Saudi fighter jets in the air. British officials say the mission could begin within days and last several weeks. The Danish Prime Minister's office says Denmark, Greenland, and the United States will sign an agreement to strengthen security in the Arctic and North Atlantic regions. The deal will be signed in New York during the UN General Assembly by the leaders of the three sides. The office has not released details of the agreement. Trump says it'll give the U.S. a greater role in Greenland's security, while Denmark says the deal respects sovereignty and Greenland's right to self-determination. Canadian Foreign Minister Anita Anand says Canada could pursue an energy partnership with France involving liquefied natural gas exports from its Pacific coast. Anand says such cooperation is quite conceivable as Europe seeks to diversify energy supplies amid rising prices and global disruptions. Canada is also exploring partnerships in LNG, wind, solar, and nuclear energy with other countries. At least six people have died and six others remain missing after Typhoon Dujuan brought torrential rain to eastern Japan, triggering landslides and flooding. Five deaths are reported in Chiba Prefecture east of Tokyo, while another woman died after a landslide hit her home in nearby Kanagawa Prefecture. Police and firefighters are searching for the missing. China swept past Japan 3-0 in the women's volleyball final at the Aichi Nagoya Asian Games to retain the title. The victory secured China's third straight Asian Games women's volleyball gold and its 10th gold in the event. China also beat Japan 3-0 in the final at the Hangzhou Asian Games in 2023. That's the news. I'm Shane Bigham.
0: An in-depth look at the engaging debate on US, China, and global issues. This is The Heat.
2: What's the impact of the International Committee of the Red Cross as it operates in conflict zones across the globe? And what are some of the major challenges to protecting our biodiversity in this era of climate change crisis? Two high-ranking officials join me to provide important insight. Hello, I'm Arnand Naidu, and this is The Heat.

0: The International Committee of the Red Cross has personnel involved in key operations throughout several conflict zones across the world as it provides medical assistance and humanitarian support. One of those areas is Gaza, where nearly 74,000 Palestinians have been killed over the past 3 years and tens of thousands more have been wounded. The ICRC has provided critical care to those in need. In a moment, you will hear from the president of the organization. And later, a look at the challenges to preserving our land and oceans as climate change continues to cause havoc. I will talk with the executive secretary of the UN Convention on Biological Diversity. But we begin with the ICRC. Joining me now is Mirjana Svoljaric. She is the president of the International Committee of the Red Cross. Mirjana, welcome to the show.
1: It's a pleasure.
0: Good to have you with us. Now, earlier this year, you were re-elected to a second four-year term as president of the ICRC. Looking back on the last 4 years, how do you see it? What's been accomplished and what do you see as the main challenges in the next term?
1: The first 4 years were challenging for many reasons, but I want to say here that throughout this first term, I've been incredibly proud of what the teams of the ICRC on the ground have accomplished, in spite of the financial challenges and all the other pressures that we had to absorb during this period when we were coping with the situation in Ukraine, in Gaza, in the Middle East more broadly, but also in Sudan and in the Sahel and Horn of Africa overall. We have throughout been able to continue delivering critical services, but we have also increased our work in protection. You will remember the release operations in Gaza around the hostages and bringing back the detainees from Israel to Gaza. That was a critical mission that was highly complex and had to be accomplished without any interference because it was critical to the ceasefire that then eventually became possible.
0: Right, I want to get to the situation in Gaza in more detail in a moment, but if we look more broadly, right now there are approximately 130 active armed conflicts. That's double the amount from 15 years ago, and the ICRC has key operations in 9 of these conflict zones. So how difficult and challenging is it for you to prioritize where you are going to operate and deploy your resources?
1: You know, the gap between what we can deliver, and just today we have delivered another 22 tons of medical supplies in Yemen that are vitally needed to save lives at the moment. You know, the gap between this continued escalation and more conflicts and, you know, the reduced resources that we have is widening. We will continue to go out of our way to be in places that other organizations cannot reach, but we have to start calling on states to reduce the impact of conflict by investing in ceasefires and peace processes. This is critical at the moment. And against this backdrop, another great achievement was the launch of the Global Initiative on International Humanitarian Law, which we joined in which we joined Brazil, China, France, Kazakhstan, Jordan, and South Africa, and by now are counting 118 states that are supporting it.
0: All right, let's look at the situation in the occupied territories in the Middle East. The International Committee of the Red Cross has had a presence in these occupied territories since 1967 in these territories, as well as Israel. What sort of role and contribution have ICRC staff made in Gaza, especially over the last 3 years when we see more than 74,000 people, Palestinians, have been killed, tens of thousands more wounded?
1: Yes, yes, he has been present in the occupied territories for decades now. We've also, during all that time, maintained very close relations that were necessary for our work with Israeli authorities, the security side of Israel, including the armed forces. But we have also upheld our dialogue with not only Hamas, but also with other organizations on the ground to be able to deliver assistance but also to enable family visits to detainees for many, many decades. And these visits were vital for the family contacts to remain. Now, everything has become more difficult since October 7. We have not been able to access detainees since, but we have, as I mentioned, been able to facilitate the release of the majority of the hostages of thousands of Palestinian detainees. We've remained in Gaza throughout hostilities and at times during military operations and hostilities overall. We were the only organization left with international staff on the ground. We have a team of 400 people in Gaza. We have been running a field hospital for the last few years that has by now become one of the very few remaining fully functioning health facilities. And in spite of the challenges, including the shelling of our own premises, and I could see that myself when I was in Gaza twice during hostilities, we have never for a moment become hesitant around our presence in the territory, because that was so vital for the people, but also vital for the families of the hostages to know that there is the ICRC and that we always keep trying, in spite of the constraints, to bring as much help as we can.
0: Can you tell us more about the Red Cross Field Hospital in Rafah in Gaza, which you talked about a moment ago, and the kinds of medical treatment that people are getting there?
1: Look, we can perform surgeries and a certain amount of health services, but you can never compare a field hospital with the specialized health facilities that people need in the medium and long term. So we will not be able, in spite of the work that we do, to replace a functioning health system. And we are now working with the authorities to make sure that we get supplies to help refurbish the damaged hospitals so that people can get the long-term treatments that they need. Everything is scarce in Gaza at the moment, because with the exception of more food and certain similar items, it still remains extremely difficult to bring in spare parts and material that is necessary for repair and reconstruction. The dual use restrictions for goods have remained the same since the ceasefire. And what we also observe is that now the population lives in only approximately 30% of the original territory. And this under circumstances where the pressure on the existing still functioning infrastructure for water distribution and sanitation is drastically reduced, because these repairs couldn't happen. We need a solution for Gaza. We cannot turn away that the humanitarian situation for the people and the level of insecurity is still very dramatic.
0: The ICRC is also working at trying to recover the remains of those who were killed in Gaza from buildings, from the rubble there. What can you tell us about that effort?
1: There are thousands of Palestinian bodies, civilians buried in that rubble, including our own colleagues' relatives that were killed during the hostilities. I call on the authorities to give us the possibility to increase our engagement in this field by also letting us again bring in the material that is necessary, not only to uncover the bodies, but also to identify them, to do the necessary forensics work. And that requires, again, substances and material that today are still under dual use restrictions. Because we need the families to be able to ensure the dignified burial of their closest.
0: Now, you also play a very important role, a vital role, as a neutral intermediary in exchanging prisoners. The ICRC was instrumental in facilitating the transfer of 5 Lebanese prisoners from Israel earlier this month. You know, you did not have access to detainees, as you pointed out, since 2023. How significant was this transfer?
1: Any transfer any repatriation that especially also helps the de-escalation is extremely important. Don't forget, these are human beings that are returning to their families after sometimes years of insecurity and some lack of information. In many cases, families cannot even ascertain the fate of their relatives because, you know, this access doesn't happen. The access by the ICSC or the families to the detainees. When we ask for access, it is not only to discuss the conditions of detention with the relevant authorities, in this case in Israel. It is also to bring messages to the families. It is about receiving notifications about detention so that we also know that these people are detained and not just remaining on the list of missing people. We are working with the Israeli authorities. We have made some progress recently, but we still are not in a position to access detention facilities, and certainly not yet according to the conditions and modalities according to which the ICSC operates. We have to at all times ensure the independence and our ability to speak with the detainees in order to also hear from them what, you know, what they want and what they do not want, also in respect to repatriations, because their fundamental rights have to be respected and protected at all times.
0: Now, for more than 20 years, the ICRC and China have maintained and deepened cooperation on humanitarian response, as well as implementing international humanitarian law. How can the ICRC and China build on these efforts and grow this relationship?
1: China is a very important partner for the ICRC and has been for decades. We opened a presence, a delegation in Beijing about two decades ago. And since then, we've been progressively deepening the dialogue and the cooperation. And I think the fact that China is one of the six founding members of the Global IHL Initiative speaks to it.
0: Back in 2023, you and the United Nations Secretary General Antonio Guterres called for states to establish specific prohibitions and restrictions on autonomous weapons systems. And we're seeing that more and more right now, the use of AI, the use of advanced technologies on the battlefield. Both of you have renewed those calls, and you've renewed them with urgency. What do these weapons do, and what is your message to the international community?
1: The call is a very simple one. We call on states to establish a normative framework that would prohibit certain types of weapons. And these are weapons that autonomously target human beings, where the weapon itself takes the decision over life and death. Such weapons have to be prohibited at all times because we at all times have to maintain human accountability and control over the use of weapons, and especially lethal weapons. But we also want to see banned categorically or unpredictable weapons that you cannot control as of a certain point, and that then equally start identifying their targets in an autonomous way. We need to ensure human accountability. We need to ensure that, you know, the integration of AI into weapon systems in modern times, when drones have become very cheap, that they don't turn wars in progressively into wars against civilians and civilian infrastructure. The risk that this could happen is very high at the moment.
0: Now, this year marks the 77th anniversary of the Geneva Conventions of 1949. The framework, rather, is comprised of four international treaties. And we see that more than seven decades later, there's a particular group of countries that have broken these treaties time and time again. So how big is it? Is it a challenge for you to get countries to abide by the rule of international law?
1: It is a challenge. The erosion of IHL has been progressing, unfortunately, in a faster and faster way. You know, the escalation of conflict is indeed accompanied by more permissiveness when it comes to the rules of war. And this is what makes the Global Initiative on IHL so vital, because that initiative is designed around the acknowledgement that the law will always remain without teeth if there's no political will to implement it. And this is why for the first time since the ICSC was created, we are pushing now IHL and IHL-related matters into the highest political space to make sure that everybody understands that ultimately the decision is with the commander-in-chief. And if the commander-in-chief does not instruct its military to comply with IHL, to train soldiers in IHL, to make sure that they know what is right and what is not right, then things will not improve on the ground, but the contrary.
0: Mirjana Smoljaric, thanks so much for being with us.
1: I thank you.
2: Heat is in proportion to the want of true knowledge. This is the Heat.
0: Next, we turn to the challenges facing land and oceans as climate change continues to cause enormous stress to nature. Joining me to discuss this is Astrid Schumacher. She is the Executive Secretary of the UN Convention on Biological Diversity. Astrid, thanks for joining us. Welcome to the show.
1: Thank you.
0: Now, the Kunming-Montreal Global Biodiversity Framework established some very ambitious targets, including protecting 30% of the world's land and oceans by 2030. 3 years into its implementation, where are you seeing the most meaningful progress?
3: Well, thanks for the question. It's actually a good moment to ask because we've just done a global report on collective progress in the implementation of the framework, so we have a clear picture how we're moving forward. And what we see, first of all, is across the board unprecedented engagement, but then we also see the need for massive acceleration because we're not on track. And we see that progress is uneven across the targets. Now, where we see most progress is basically in areas where environment ministries are in charge themselves. So that is the classic, let's say, conservation targets, protected areas, etc. Even there as well, we are moving still too slowly. But it's getting a lot more difficult where other ministries need to take action or where this sort of society approach is necessary. So where business action, for example, is needed. So financing is lagging behind, reforming harmful subsidies is lagging behind, etc.
0: Now, the health of the oceans is becoming increasingly important. It's central to both climate and biodiversity goals. How can the Convention on Biological Diversity and the new High Seas Treaty work together to strengthen marine protection?
3: Yeah, well, I think it's this is already something that has been happening over the, I believe, almost two decades that we were thinking about an agreement in areas beyond national jurisdiction, and then it was negotiated, so we're not starting from scratch. And it is super important that we do that because, in a way, the ocean is a continuum. So the ocean doesn't know if you're in an area beyond national jurisdiction or in area within national jurisdiction. So the cooperation between the CBD and the BBNJ has taken various forms. So we started in particular working on scientific cooperation in the CBD. We have a lot of experience, for example, with clearinghouse mechanisms. We have experience how we monitor the ocean. And these are all things that we are already sharing with the colleagues that are working in the on making the BBNJ operational. There are many other issues where we need to work together. So for example, the identification of ecologically and biological sensitive areas, but then also in capacity building, because for many countries around the world, we will need a lot more support to do good monitoring and good analysis. And it really wouldn't make sense if that would happen in silos between the BBNJ and the CBD. And then the other areas, for example, digital sequence information and genetic resources, again, it doesn't make a difference really whether the genetic resources come from areas within or without outside national jurisdiction. So here as well, we want to work very closely. And then lastly, I think in the CBD, we have learned a lot of lessons how you can make inclusive policymaking and how important it is that if, for example, you want to designate a protected area, that you do that with the communities that are affected. So how we can work with communities, including with indigenous peoples and local communities, we have been doing for a while. We have learned lessons, and that is something we're also sharing with the BBNJ now.
0: Right, that's something I want to ask you about, because very often when we talk about the health of the oceans, we're talking about what's going on in the ocean, we're talking about, you know, what's happening below the surface of the water. But if we look at coastal communities, you mentioned indigenous people, especially in developing nations, I mean, how are all these efforts impacting them?
3: Yeah, I think that is very important. So when we're protecting biodiversity, we're not only protecting it for the sake of nature, we're protecting it to make the planet livable for people. And that means we have to work with the communities that depend on the oceans. So if there's a fishing community depending on fisheries, of course they need to be consulted and involved in the decision making. And they should also be involved in the governance of ocean protection measures, whether it's on pollution, whether it's where we put ocean-based energy, or whether we close areas to fisheries. So biodiversity protection is protection of the planet for the people, and if it has to work, it needs to be with the people.
0: Now, scientists have been repeatedly warning us that biodiversity loss is accelerating, but at the same time, we're not seeing the kind of urgency that's required, the political action that's needed to combat what is taking place right now. I mean, what do you see as the biggest barriers to progress right now, and how do you overcome, in some instances, apathy on attacking this problem?
3: Well, we don't see so much apathy. We actually see a lot of engagement, but not always enough capacity to address those issues. So one important question, I've mentioned that already, is this issue of mainstreaming. So ministries other than environment ministries need to include biodiversity considerations in their work as well. So they need to do biodiversity positive planning. But the real issue, I think, in many countries is access to finance. A lot of the financing that we see goes towards nature negative activities, and not enough goes to nature positive activities or nature-based solutions.
0: China recently reached a milestone with solar power becoming the largest source of installed power generating capacity. Beyond the climate implications of that, of course, not using fossil fuels. I mean, what can this transition mean for biodiversity action?
3: Well, it's actually a very positive sign. So climate change is one of the main drivers of biodiversity loss, alongside four others. And the land use change is actually the biggest driver, but climate change, of course, matters very much. And if countries take action to combat climate change, they also, generally speaking, also do something positive for biodiversity. In all these cases, also for solar energy,

0: energy, where you put the solar energy matters. So planning together for biodiversity and energy and renewable energies is super important if you want to make real progress. But as a sort of example for countries around the world, this transition from fossil fuels to renewable energies is crucial, not just for climate change, but also for biodiversity.
1: Now, China is, of course, one of the, it is, in fact, the biggest manufacturer of alternative energy infrastructure. It's also the biggest exporter of that infrastructure. So what are the lessons for the rest of the world from the Chinese experience?
0: Well, I think the lesson is that you need integrated policy planning. So you need to make sure that you move forward across the board on the sustainability challenges. We like to talk about the triple planetary crisis of biodiversity loss, climate change, and pollution. And if you look at the solutions to those crises, it becomes quite complicated if you want to address them in isolation. And so it is useful to move towards the drivers of the crisis and act upstream rather than correcting the impacts downstream. And if you want to act upstream, you look at the way you produce and consume. You look at whether or not you're moving towards a circular economy, towards regenerative agriculture and practices such as agroforestry. And of course, you look at the way how you're powering this transition. And here that renewable energies come in very strongly, as mentioned before. So the lesson, I think, for countries around the world, and here I'm repeating myself, is really to do an integrated planning towards addressing these interlinked sustainability challenges together.
1: Astrid, we have to leave it there. Thanks for being with us.
0: Thank you so much.
1: And that is it for this edition of The Heat. I'm Arnand Naidu in Washington.

0: 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Tune in and turn up the excitement dial on Roundtable as we bridge gaps and break barriers one discussion at a time. 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
1: the grammar.
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0: Only because you're not learning it in the right way. 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
7: A roundup of the main business news from China and elsewhere. 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
8: Hello, welcome to this edition of Global Business here on CGTN. I'm Zhen Junfeng. State visit. Chinese President Xi Jinping will pay a state visit to the United States from September 23rd to 25th at the invitation of U.S. President Donald Trump. Smart Shift. The World Manufacturing Convention opens in Hefei, Anhui Province, spotlighting embodied AI's move from prototypes to practical applications. And opening doors, China steps up efforts to encourage private companies to invest in high-quality infrastructure projects such as flood control.

0: relations, as well as issues concerning world peace and development. And meanwhile, Foreign Ministry spokesperson Guo Jiaquan said that head of state diplomacy plays an irreplaceable strategic guiding role in China-U.S. relations. And he also pointed out that the Chinese and U.S. heads of state will make reciprocal visits within 6 months of one another, a milestone of historic significance.
1: China stands ready to work with the United States to enrich the substance of a constructive and a strategically stable China-U.S. relationship, strengthen dialogue and cooperation, properly manage differences, continuously improve the well-being of the people of both countries, and promote peace, stability, and prosperity around the world.
0: Meanwhile, Chinese and U.S. economic and trade teams also held consultations in New York on Sunday. The two sides had candid, in-depth, and constructive exchanges on issues of common concern, as well as the implementation of previous arrangements. And they also discussed AI-related issues. Sun Tianyuan, CGTN, Beijing.
2: Our colleague Tian Wei sat down with China's permanent representative to the United Nations, Fu Cong. Fu says the world is looking to the upcoming China-U.S. leaders' meeting for positive outcomes. As permanent members of the U.N. Security Council, he says China and the U.S. can work together on issues such as counterterrorism and nuclear non-proliferation to help make the U.N. more effective and contribute to a better world.
3: What is your expectation and their expectations for this important visit?
4: This is going to be a very historic visit. The relationship between the two countries to a new level. And as we always say that the bilateral relationship between China and the U.S. Transcends the two countries. It has global significance. And naturally, in the United Nations, people are waiting for this very anxiously. And all people hope that a positive outcome can come out of this historic visit. And in the United Nations, actually the two countries, China and the U.S., are the two biggest countries in the world. And we are both permanent members of the Security Council. There are many things that China and the U.S. can work together. For instance, on the issue of counterterrorism, on the issue of non-proliferation, which used to be my subject. And of course, we don't deny that there are differences of opinion between the two countries, and including on the issue of trade, bilaterally, and on some other hotspot issues in the world. But we do hope that, and the world would expect, that the China and the U.S. can work together, and in order to make the world a better place to live and to make the UN more effective and more relevant.
2: China and United States remain important trading partners, with bilateral goods trade showing signs of recovery this year. Businesses on both sides say they contribute to deepen their supply chain and innovation ties. Take a listen.
5: According to the General Administration of Customs, China-U.S. goods trade totaled about $280 billion in the first half of this year, accounting for about 8% of China's total foreign trade. Bilateral goods trade grew 13.7% in the second quarter. American companies have long been a crucial part of China's business landscape.
6: We adhere to long-term development and mutual benefit with our supplier partners. Today, McDonald's has been operating in China for 40 years, with over 50% of our partners having worked with us for more than 10 years, and over 10% of our partners having worked with us for more than 30 years.
5: The long-term connection can also be seen in the technology sector. Intel says it continues to work closely with Chinese partners on new products and applications.
7: Well, I think there's a lot of dynamism and a lot of innovation happening in China. If you look at our partners on the wall, we have a lot of collaboration with them, bringing new programs, new products to the market that help everyday citizens.
5: For many U.S. companies, China's manufacturing base remains an important part of their global supply chains.
8: In the peak season, I might receive more than 5,000 orders, possibly even over 10,000.
5: Even as U.S. companies diversify their supply chains, China's manufacturing ecosystem remains competitive. A recent Reuters report found that some companies that moved production out of China to avoid tariffs are now reconsidering those decisions, citing the difficulty of replicating China's supplier networks, skilled workforce, and manufacturing infrastructure.

0: elsewhere. Official data shows in the first 8 months, China-U.S. trade went up 1.3% year-on-year, with bilateral trade growing for 5 consecutive months.
1: Earlier, CGTN reporter Wang Tianyu interviewed Michael Hart, president of American Chamber of Commerce in China, for his expectations of the Chinese leader's upcoming visit to Washington.
2: So our AmCham China members continue to look for stability and predictability. And so as long as the two leaders meet and show us that they're committed to U.S.-China trade, that will give us confidence for our members to continue to operate and invest in China. We're looking forward for additional positive outcomes of this upcoming visit in September. So we think it's important for the leaders to meet one-on-one. This sends a signal to both governments and also to companies to give us confidence that U.S.-China trade will continue and is important.
1: More than 10,000 Boeing jets worldwide fly with Chinese-made parts, while Boeing's Shanghai facility services airlines from China and beyond. The world's two largest aviation markets will need over 43,000 new aircraft in the next 20 years. How does one plane lift off on the strength of an entire global supply chain?
3: What does it take to lift a passenger jet into the sky? A modern jet consists of millions of parts, with suppliers from around the world behind them. Taking Boeing, for example, more than 10,000 Boeing airplanes around the world use parts made in China. Founded in 1999, Boeing's Tianjin facility has manufactured over 1.8 million products, supporting all current Boeing commercial aircraft programs. From vertical tails and carbon doors to fasteners, key components carry the Made in China label, helping keep every flight safely in the air at 30,000 feet. Meanwhile, Boeing is deeply involved in China's aviation industry. Its Shanghai facility spans 48,000 square meters with Asia's largest single-span hangar. It is capable of accommodating 4 wide-body and 2 narrow-body aircraft at the same time, offering maintenance, modification, and supply chain services to airlines worldwide. This isn't one-way trade, but different parts of the global aviation industry growing together. The U.S. and China are the world's two largest aviation markets. In 2025, U.S. passenger traffic hit 890 million, while China's civil aviation reached 770 million passengers, record highs. The bigger the market, the stronger the competition, pushing aviation companies to keep improving their technology, efficiency, and services. Boeing projects the world will need over 43,000 new aircraft in the next 20 years, with China needing roughly 9,000. Meanwhile, global airlines will see massive demand for maintenance, modification, training, and services. This means one aircraft order connects manufacturers to suppliers, planes to airports, and R&D to manufacturing, maintenance, and operations. Companies and countries improve efficiency through competition while working together to expand markets. In aviation, no one goes it alone. A plane at 30,000 feet doesn't rely on one nation's strength. It relies on collective support from the global supply chain.
1: For more insights on China-U.S. relations, I want to bring our guest John Gong, Professor of Economics at University of International Business and Economics. Professor, what does the upcoming state visit mean for building a stable China-U.S. relationship?
4: Well, first of all, thank you very much for having me, Junfeng. This is a state visit by President Xi to the United States after almost 10 years. His first visit to the U.S. was, official visit to the U.S. was in 2017. During President Trump's first administration, has been over 9 years, and things have changed a lot. I think extremely important to have this kind of a face-to-face meeting. It's symbolic to the fact that the two countries' bilateral relationships has been stabilized and has been improving. On the economics and trade side, things are also improving. And there are many important things that the two leaders will be talking about. Including things not just concerning the bilateral relationship to countries' interests, but as well as for global peace and prosperity as well. So I think this is a historic visit. It's also a extremely important, significant, with significant implications for many years into the future.
1: Now, if the non-sensitive

0: If goods tariff list takes effect, how will it consumers, farmers, and consumer goods industries fare in both countries?
1: Well, I mean, these are products that have no implications at all for strategic competition. There's not many technological components in it. It doesn't have a long-term impact in terms of the two countries' industrial competitiveness. These are mostly, you know, labor-intensive, low-value-added products. And I think it doesn't make any sense at all for imposing high tariffs. If not here made in China, they would be made in some other countries. And to the United States, it's almost the same. And I think for the benefits for U.S. consumers is that this can contribute to lowering the expenditures by American consumers. I mean, I think look at the price level in the United States right now. It's already very high. Inflationary pressure is very high, and many American households are struggling to make ends meet. And I think by stabilizing the tariff, lowering the tariff, the cost savings would be transferred to the consumers, translating into their low expenditures by their pocketbooks. And this helps fighting America's inflationary pressure. So I think it's, at the same time, without saying, it also helps, you know, contributing to more jobs and more business activity on China's side. So I think it's a win-win situation for these products. It should have been done a long time ago, and finally it looks like it's happening. Overall, it's a win-win situation for both sides, particularly the working class people, men and women, down to earth, you know, working for their families, and they will be able to save a bundle in their daily lives.
0: Sure. China-US goods trade topped 2 trillion yuan in the first 6 months of this year, even with tariffs in place, even as some trade from China were diverted into some through some Southeast Asian countries like Vietnam. So what kept it going?
1: If you look at the U.S.-China trade over the last, say, 10 years, overall it's being on a declining trend because of the, you know, these tariffs that's being first introduced by the Trump Bush administration and later unfolded by President Biden. And the, you know, even though there's some reduction, there's still very high tariffs. But let me say, starting from the first half of this year, things looks like it's starting to turn around. You know, the total trade between the two countries has actually seen an increase compared to the same period of last year, which is a very, you know, very important signal. It means that we're probably bottoming out and things start to turn around. And as your program has reported, even some American companies are even thinking about coming back to China again after they have relocated out of the country. So I think, you know, it goes to show that China is still very much an attractive place for investment. Products made in China are extremely competitive, low cost, high quality products are very much welcomed by American consumers. So I think this, you know, mutually beneficial trade relationship should continue for many years to come, and you know, both sides should be able to benefit from it.
0: Thank you. Thank you for your insights, Professor John Gong from UIBE for us. As the world's two leading AI powers, China and the United States cannot afford to let dialogue lapse, even amid competition. While they have recently deferred over model distillation, that dispute is not the core issue in their AI relationship. City Chen's Liu Jiaxin takes a closer look.
2: China-US competition and cooperation in AI remain under global attention, with distillation a recent focus, a common technique in which one model is trained from the outputs of another. For months, Washington and Beijing have seen model distillation differently. Gai Keke, vice president of the Zhongguancun Academy, has been an AI security researcher for years. He knows that model distillation is mainly a tool for efficiency rather than original breakthroughs.
3: Distillation is a well-established general-purpose technique in AI. Think of it as knowledge refinement. It's like training a much smaller student model to learn the reasoning logic, not just the answers, of a massive, costly teacher model. AI companies worldwide, whether Chinese or American, widely use this technique to optimize models and improve efficiency. The essence of distillation is catching up, not surpassing. It does not create original technological breakthroughs out of thin air.
2: Even OpenAI executive Dean Ball says

0: distillation is not the main driver of recent Chinese AI advances. Insiders point instead to fundamental research and engineering breakthroughs in model architecture and training methods.
1: In other words, China's progress cannot be reduced to copying. Then what is this really about?
2: What the U.S. seek to preserve is not merely America's advantage, but America's hegemony. Their logic is this: AI must be monopolized by the United States alone. By monopolizing AI and computing power, it can once again monopolize knowledge, wealth, and power.
0: But can AI technology really be monopolized? Industry observers believe AI has now reached a stage where no single country can complete all innovation behind closed doors.
3: Should American companies be allowed to use Chinese AI models?
4: Absolutely. I've said before that half of the world's AI researchers are Chinese. Many of them still live in China. And they produce some really groundbreaking research in AI. The market's misunderstood the impact of DeepSeek the first time. It's misunderstood the impact of Kimi again this time.
0: Part of the American business community is pushing back against any across-the-board U.S. punitive measures. In July, companies including NVIDIA and Microsoft warned against the sweeping restrictions. Experts say another risk of monopolizing AI is that in the event of a major safety incident or even misjudgment, the cost could be enormous.
5: You truly believe that AI could kill us all in less than a decade?
6: Yes, I do. Many people working in the industry, including people, executives, senior researchers, all genuinely believe that there is a substantial probability that this technology could kill everyone.
7: As two major AI powers, China and America should make sharing risks, jointly building rules, and jointly governing their top priority.
8: I think the point of regulations is not to suppress development, is to make development go in the right direction that helps people.
0: And that is where China's position comes in. Since the May summit, the Chinese and U.S. heads of state agreed to launch intergovernmental dialogue on AI. At WAIC in Shanghai, China put forward four proposals: stay open and win-win to drive innovation, manage risks to keep AI safe and controllable, stay inclusive and learn across civilizations, work together to improve global governance. These apply to all countries, including the United States.
1: With the two heads of state set to meet again in Washington later this month, the world watches for what this pivotal moment might mean for the two nations' approach to AI. The true measure of great power responsibility is not who crosses the finish line first, but who answers the call when things go wrong. Let dialogue endure despite rivalry. 刘佳欣, CGTN, Beijing.
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10: 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The best military strategy does not lead to the desiccation of the enemy's capital city. Decoding the Art of War will help you understand why there's no art in war and how Sun Tzu stayed undefeatable using the science of war, with fun stories and insightful breakdown of famous battles. 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
11: The World Manufacturing Convention is underway in Hefei, Anhui Province, guided by Chinese President Xi Jinping's instruction on intelligent, green and integrated development and on expanding and strengthening advanced manufacturing. Our reporter He Jingyi is at the event to explore the latest advances in embodied intelligence technology, now moving from demonstration of prototypes towards practical application in industries.
12: I'm sure you've seen plenty of humanoid robots showing off their talents, dancing, playing instruments, or even doing sports. But what do humanoid robots look like when they step off the stage and into the workplace? Or put it another way, if robots are built for production, why do they need to look human?
13: Being human-like is not just about the way a robot looks. It is also

0: also about how it senses and responds to the world around it. The goal is to make robots more aware of the people and objects around them, a key step toward working alongside humans. And this year, the World Manufacturing Conference is putting that idea into practice, with humanoid robots showcased in real-world scenarios, from factories to smart cities.
1: Hello, yeah. Please lead me to the smart city block.
0: Many of the humanoid robots on display at the conference are now taking on real-world jobs.
1: Meet our super police robot. These robot officers are now working in 35 cities across China. It can direct traffic at intersections, capture illegal parking, deliver safety reminders, and offer government service guidance. They stay on duty non-stop, even in extreme weather that challenges our human officer.
0: Perhaps the point of making robots look human is not to make them more like humans, but to make them fit more naturally into a world built by humans. And that may be why the humanoid form matters.
2: He Xinyi, CGTN, Hefei, Anhui Province.
3: China's manufacturing sector is accelerating its use of AI. A report from a research body under China's Ministry of Industry and Innovation Information Technology shows that AI penetration in key industry scenarios reached 34.2% in the first half of this year, up 5.5 percentage points from a year earlier. Most enterprises have achieved digitalization in R&D and design, manufacturing and operational management. More than 10% of large-scale manufacturing enterprises have used large AI models to drive business innovation. High-tech manufacturing saw a 13.3% rise in added value in the first half, with integrated circuit manufacturing and smart automotive equipment manufacturing maintaining 30% growth. China is stepping up efforts to encourage private companies to invest in high-quality infrastructure projects. According to the country's top economic planner, the National Development and Reform Commission, or NDRC, private investment in water conservancy network projects exceeded 10.8 billion yuan, or 1.6 billion US dollars, in the first half of the year. That's up nearly 86% year on year. The NDRC has also introduced 36 new projects focusing on key areas such as transportation and logistics, with a total estimated investment of 61.4 billion. Yuan. Nearly one-fourth of the capital is estimated to come from the private sector. At Tuesday's press conference, an NDRC spokesperson said the commission would collect and address specific issues encountered by private companies as they participate in state-led projects.
4: The government has been stepping up support for private investment. For example, so far this year, the China Development Bank, one of the country's policy banks, has helped finance three major projects that are involved in private investment. Those projects are focused on areas such as energy storage, new materials, and highway construction. Going forward, we will establish a regular mechanism to introduce more high-quality projects to private companies and help resolve their issues along the way.
3: The People's Bank of China pledged to steadily expand the two-way opening of its financial sector at a symposium with international financial institutions on Monday. PBOC Governor Pan Gongsheng said the central bank will continue to implement a moderately loose monetary policy and push for high-level financial opening, aiming to improve policy supply, optimize cross-border payment services, and facilitate the international use of the RMB. 15 international institutions, including the Bank of America, JP Morgan, HSBC, and Standard Chartered, attend the meeting. They acknowledged progress in China's financial reforms and expressed hope for continued policy improvements and stronger communication with the market. We will wrap up this edition of Global Business. I'm John Yufei in Beijing. CityTN will continue with more news and views.
5: From north to south, east to west, people in China are chasing their dreams and leaving their mark. 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
1: Now the news. I'm Shane Bigham. Chinese President Xi Jinping has sent a congratulatory message to the 48th World Skills Competition, which opens Tuesday in Shanghai. The competition runs through Sunday at the National Exhibition and Convention Center, bringing together around 1,400 young skilled professionals from 68 countries and regions. They'll compete in 64 skill categories, including seven new fields such as digital media, interactive design, software testing, and unmanned aerial systems. Chinese Premier Li Qiang has called for faster development of emerging and future industries and deeper integration of AI with manufacturing. During an inspection tour in Shanghai on Tuesday, Li urged efforts to expand advanced manufacturing and promote AI plus manufacturing. He also called for stronger support for core technologies and basic research, as well as more venture capital for future industries such as brain-computer interfaces and quantum computing. Chinese Vice President Han Zheng will attend the general debate of the 81st UN General Assembly in New York from Thursday to Saturday. Han will also attend a Chinese-hosted high-level dialogue to mark the fifth anniversary of the Global Development Initiative. He'll meet with the UN Secretary General, the General Assembly President, and leaders of other countries. An official with the Ministry of Natural Resources says China aims to raise its forest coverage rate to 25.8% by 2030. The country will also strengthen its nature conservation system, with national parks at the center. China completed about 4.7 million hectares of afforestation in the first 8 months of the year, while forest-related industries generated over 6 trillion yuan, or around 840 billion U.S. dollars in output. China's high-tech industries are growing much faster than the broader industrial sector, with AI-related businesses leading the growth. Tax data shows sales revenue in high-tech industries rose nearly 16% through the first 8 months of the year. AI-related chip manufacturing surged 68%, while intelligent vehicle equipment manufacturing rose 39%. High-tech manufacturing overall grew around 19%. China's released its 2026 list of the top 500 private enterprises. The All-China Federation of Industry and Commerce says 110 companies on the list reported annual revenue of over 100 billion yuan, or roughly 15 billion U.S. dollars. JD.com, Alibaba, and Hengli Group ranked top three. The 500 companies recorded combined revenue of nearly 45 trillion yuan in 2025, up around 4%. The Chinese Meteorological Administration says China's delivered a customized AI weather warning system to Nepal to improve disaster response. The MAZU system is tailored for Nepal's local geography, disaster risk, and data conditions. China began trialing it in August after a deadly mudslide at the China-Nepal border. The BBC reports that Britain will provide Saudi Arabia with defensive military support following recent Houthi attacks from Yemen. Prime Minister Andy Burnham says he agreed to a Saudi request for support. The Royal Air Force will deploy a Voyager aircraft to refuel Saudi fighter jets in the air. British officials say the mission could begin within days and last several weeks. The Danish Prime Minister's office says Denmark, Greenland, and the United States will sign an agreement to strengthen security in the Arctic and North Atlantic regions. The deal will be signed in New York during the UN General Assembly by the leaders of the three sides. The office has not released details of the agreement. Trump says it'll give the U.S. a greater role in Greenland's security, while Denmark says the deal respects sovereignty and Greenland's right to self-determination. Canadian Foreign Minister Anita Anand says Canada could pursue an energy partnership with France involving liquefied natural gas exports from its Pacific coast. Anand says such cooperation is quite conceivable as Europe seeks to diversify energy supplies amid rising prices and global disruptions. Canada is also exploring partnerships in LNG, wind, solar, and nuclear energy with other countries. At least six people have died and six others remain missing after Typhoon Dujuan brought torrential rain to eastern Japan, triggering landslides and flooding. Five deaths are reported in Chiba Prefecture east of Tokyo, while another woman died after a landslide hit her home in nearby Kanagawa Prefecture. Police and firefighters are searching for the missing. China swept past Japan 3-0 in the women's volleyball final at the Aichi Nagoya Asian Games to retain the title. The victory secured China's third straight Asian Games women's volleyball gold and its 10th gold in the event. China also beat Japan 3-0 in the final at the Hangzhou Asian Games in 2023. That's the news. I'm Shane Bigham.
0: A young perspective on hot-button issues around the world. is The Hub.
2: Hello, everyone, and welcome to this special roundtable on China-U.S. relations. I'm Wang Guan in Beijing, and today we have with us Michael Hart, president of the American Chamber of Commerce in China. Michael, welcome to The Hub on CGTN.
3: Great to see you.
2: And our old friend, Professor Jia Daojun at Peking University School of International Studies. Professor Jia, great to have you back.
4: Thank you.
2: Now, Michael, let me start with you. There is this business climate survey that is kind of taking the temperature of the room, feeling the enterprises, how they feel about the China market. What are the most important findings and trends from this January business climate survey?
3: So a couple things from our business climate survey. One of them is that our members continue to believe that China is a place where there's an opportunity for them. Second thing is there are challenges. So one of the things that we've found over time is that China has continued to be vibrant, and there are a lot of Chinese companies here. U.S.-China relations, challenge the last couple of years. But again, many of our companies continue to see opportunities here. They continue to rank China high in terms of a place to invest vis-a-vis globally.
2: All right. Professor Zhao, what do you make of this, you know, business climate survey? That's the perception of U.S. companies here, real or imagined, largely real. That's at least that's reflected in this very survey, all the way from geopolitical competition to the economic downturn to peer pressure.
4: Well, I'm an academic person, so I see the operation of businesses and also the views expressed by businesses about such issues as the economy, about bilateral relationship and the competition rather differently. In other words, whether it's what's nominally called a Chinese company, American company, another foreign company, they have a lot of cross-fertilization of ideas. Innovation is a collective endeavor in a different way. So what you would probably call competition between Chinese and American companies, I would think it's very much like the same family of companies in the same market here. You know, we still have national boundaries whereby they learn to adapt to each other.
2: Michael, how do you see the cross-sector differences? Because you have Apple, who have very strong Chinese smartphone companies, the collective rise of them, but also you have legal and consulting firms who may benefit from a more perplexing geopolitical and policy environment, who may have even more Chinese customers than previously. What are the cross-sectorial differences that you think are important to highlight here?
3: Right. So China continues to be very innovative in terms of technology. So our technology companies continue to see opportunities, also learning opportunities. When we look at consumer, many of our companies initially came to China to address the entire market. Mm-hmm. And what they found is that it actually makes a lot more sense to focus on the wealthy Chinese consumer. And so a number of them are very focused on sort of the mid to upper level consumers, and that continues to be very popular. Healthcare is a huge area of opportunity. And as I like to say, as China gets richer, it wants more healthcare. As it gets older, it needs more healthcare. And many US healthcare companies, whether it be in drugs or medical devices, they see China as a place where they have a huge opportunity. And so it really does depend by sector, but many of our companies continue to see these opportunities here.
2: And what would you say are the most important and exciting growth sectors or growth areas? You mentioned pharmaceuticals and certain tech sectors who are still looking up to the Chinese market, looking to going into the Chinese market. But other than that, what else?
3: So we talk about EVs, electric vehicles, and new energy, and there are many Chinese companies that are doing really well. What a lot of people don't realize is there's a lot of tech underlying that's also U.S. tech. And so a number of our companies that have particular patents, they have those in the Chinese EV space. So that's one. Aviation continues to be a place where China is an important market for both, you know, planes and engines. So the Chinese aviation market is projected for the next 20 years to be the largest single market in the world. And so folks in aviation want to be here as well. And I mean, you talked about services, whether that be legal or consulting or other. Many of our companies have pivoted to now be working with Chinese companies as they go global. So again, you know, a lot of law firms initially were focused on helping bring investment into China, and now they've pivoted to continue to help Chinese companies as they go overseas and explore opportunities. And for example, a U.S. law firm would be well positioned to help a Chinese company understand the United States market as they're going into that market.
2: Professor Zhao, if you look at the China-U.S. trade, for example, it still registers high hundreds of billions of dollars in volume annually, despite all these tariffs and counter-tariff and external shocks. Should we be still hopeful or cautiously optimistic about, the structural complementarity of bilateral trade to some extent?
4: Well, there are many, many benchmarks or parameters for looking at bilateral trade, just because the share of China in U.S. total external trade has been fluctuating, or for that matter, the U.S. share in the Chinese fluctuating, that's just one facet. At the end of the day, I would think, for a company, it's the profit margins, and for society or for the nation, it's the progress in technological efficiency, and then the quality of... And the third element of this is that precisely because China and the United States, two of the largest economies of the world, they have to think about the spillover effect of the changes in their bilateral trade and investment relationship on the rest of the world. Why? Because the world is made up of more than these two economies. Not China is not just trading with the U.S., nor is the U.S. just trading with China. We want to be mindful of, you can call it the widening gaps in development in certain sectors and certain technologies, and also we need to be mindful of doing things that would be maintaining the aggregate stability or to help enhance the resilience of economies beyond just China and the U.S.
2: Yeah, for sure. Now, Michael, people have been talking about decoupling for a couple of years, almost 10 years, if you count 2017 as a turning point, unfortunately, of our bilateral trade and then tech and then, multi-sectorial relations. And also, these days, people have been talking about China Plus as if that's the go-to strategy of Western companies that is seeking China. What is the real situation on the ground?
3: So the first thing, and the professor made this point, in terms of U.S. and China, two of the world's largest economies, very intertwined. We do a lot of trade with each other right now. There have been several shocks and concerns. One, of course, was when COVID happened and when transportation stopped and supply chains got clogged. I think both countries, the United States and China, both said, do we want to be reliant on someone else for our critical goods or critical production of certain items? And so I think both countries took stock. China clearly has been trying to make sure that they can produce many critical things domestically. The U.S. also has similar concerns and has said in certain areas they don't want to be reliant on China or any other country for certain things like APIs, so the initial elements in drug production. And so both countries have taken a look at that. There have also been concerns around dual use and national security. So both countries have taken a look at, are there certain things that we shouldn't sell to someone else who could use them for purposes other than the commercial purpose? And so both countries have taken a look at this, but the truth is that both the United States and China continue to be massive trading partners with each other. And I think this is gonna be an evolving and complicated dance that we continue to do, where each one relies on the other, and that brings us some level of stability because we have to work together. But I think each is also reassessing, are there certain areas where we don't want our supply chains to be interlinked? And this, again, will be an evolving topic.
2: All right. I know it's very hard to say about the average attitude of American companies, but according to your conversation and surveys with most of the companies, what would be a typical mentality, a state of mind when it comes to U.S. companies who are still longing China, who are still staying in China? Do they stay in China, for genuine business purposes, or is it also because it would be prohibitively expensive to move somewhere else like Vietnam?
3: Yeah, so I think, most of our companies came to China for a couple of reasons. The thing that keeps them in China today is often still because of the market, but also because the high quality level of manufacturing and the ability to engineer. And so our companies are very sensitive to how their consumers react. So if someone's not willing to pay a higher price, then you need to make sure that you can produce it cheaply. And if China has very advanced manufacturing that can produce things cheaply, they'll do that. And, you know, to be honest, China continues to produce things pretty well, and that will continue to mean that China will be an important part of the supply chains for many of our companies. And again, because China is a place where it's also a market, right? So some companies have come to China to be here for China. Some have produced here for the rest of the world. And so I think U.S. and China will continue to be interlinked with our trade for decades to come.
2: Yeah. Professor Jia, Michael just brought up a very interesting point that is American companies who thought they would be coming here, work with Chinese companies, ended up working with Chinese companies who want to go overseas to expand, broader markets such as the Belt and Road Initiative, participants. How do you look at that phenomenon? Is that a trend to reckon with?
4: I would place this, my observation of what you just said, by reminding our audience of the different stages of development, different stages of, in terms of collectivity of companies, or collectively Chinese companies engaging globally. My observation is that time has come to make Chinese investment in the U.S. a rather serious topic. It's not about balancing the...
2: Why is that?
4: Well, it's not about narrowing the trade gap. It's not about making a political point. It's about nurturing Chinese companies to grow to be competitive internationally. The United States has a very rather rigorous and in many ways exemplary regulatory system when it comes to safety, when it comes to social practices, when it comes to labor relations, when it comes to environmental standards. Any foreign company that can establish a successful business adventure in the United States would gain that very, very valuable brand name, and then it can turn around to be able to have a cutting edge in winning more globally. In that regard, I do believe also on the American side, now increasingly you have more and more voices of saying the U.S. can be open to Chinese investment.
2: That's a fair point, isn't it? I mean, if you look at the United States, it's the third most populous country anywhere in the world. People sometimes fail to recognize this, and also how wealthy the American families
4: it's
2: are on average.
4: It's not just about the wealth, the
2: spending power. That comes
4: it's really
2: with it.
4: About, you know, look, the U.S. has about 200 years of being a very innovative, very successful economy. It's very vibrant, and even when during the years when the U.S. In the more recent years, having trade frictions with everyone. People were warning against prospects of inflation or unbearable price rise. There has to be something there. There were how America as a society learned to sort it all out. And in a very aggregate sense, the U.S. continues to be a very robust economy around the world. And it's in every sense of the term, to the benefit of Chinese company, to the growth, continued growth of Chinese economy.
2: I'm reminded of the documentary American Factory, if I remember correctly. It's about Fu Yao Bo Li, the glass-making Chinese a company that is based in somewhere in Illinois. The documentary was eventually participated by then-President Barack Obama and the First Lady Michelle Obama. That really showcased the possibility of what Chinese companies can do and how the U.S. market can receive when it comes to Chinese grain field investment. But Michael, there is this issue of national securitization of investment. There's been talks about it. Complaints we heard from both sides. How do you look at that issue?
3: I would start by saying, again, both countries have restrictions around national security. Both countries have restrictions on investment. There's a few areas of concern, including electric vehicles. There have been some political news about certain states that have restrictions on Chinese from Chinese buying land, but that's, I think, relatively small. That wouldn't really impact investment. And so largely the U.S. Remains open for investment, with the exception of a few critical sectors. It is a very sensitive topic in both countries. If you characterize it as a country coming in and controlling or being in, you know, involved in a certain critical technology, there has been some concern. I would say, again, you've had a history of Chinese companies investing in the U.S. A number of Chinese companies have been listed on the New York Stock Exchange and others. I'd be all for more integration of both economies, but I think, you know, what the professor said is the U.S. is a super competitive market, and Chinese companies who can make it there will do well globally. It's the same thing in China right now. I mean, Chinese competitors in China are very tough. And if you're a U.S. company who's doing well in China, that means, you know, you've sharpened your sword and you're very competitive, and that will help you globally. And so, you know, we have two of the world's largest economies who have some of the toughest competition. We see U.S. companies coming here to understand the market and how China is evolving. There's a number of things where China has taken a different path, whether it be digital payments or advanced manufacturing, electric vehicles, alternative energy, where there's a lot that American companies can learn from coming to China to see how Chinese companies are operating. You know, one thing the professor said before that I'll extend is one of the things that Chinese companies want is profit, just like U.S. companies want profit. And that's going to continue to be, I think, the driving factor.
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2: News Environment 24 News Cycle shows us that, you know, negative stuff sells, and it's always about negative news. So we've heard enough of them regarding China-U.S. economic relations. But can either of you think of a positive example or a story or enterprise or entrepreneur who have succeeded because of each other, either from the Chinese side or from the American side?
4: Well, there are lots of positive things. I spent the summer in Boston, what's called the Orange Line. In Boston was the Orange, I think. The trains.
2: Yeah.
4: Made in China. There have been...
2: From Zhongche, right?
4: Yeah. What you see is behind the headlines, you know, I did take a ride on the line, and I also chatted with some of the riders. American consumers were perfectly happy with it. In spite of some of this negativity of news or some political noise, what happened is the American side honored the contract, and the Chinese side took all the original deliveries, and then the Chinese side ordered the contract to perform the post-sales services. And there are other examples. Earlier you mentioned the Fuyao glass, and you have Wanxiang that produces the chassis and other other parts for the American transport system. And you can't say transport is not sensitive, not important. Anybody wants his country's transport to be in safe hands, and the quality of this is to be assured. President Hart earlier mentioned about negative lists, national securities. It's not so much that having those lists, or those lists being long or short, or the specific areas of national security. It's really, number one, clarity in the policies. No country is 100% open to a foreign business presence. It's the clarity, and it's also the consistency, and it's in applying the policies. It's also, very importantly, non-discrimination, right? For example, when you have national security restrictions on certain investments, it's that fine, that's very legitimate, but then you, to the extent possible, and on the basis of merits in quality of products and services, you don't discriminate. And of course, once the discriminatory practices do happen, and then, you know, investors have a choice as well, you make your market less attractive, and that comes at your own cost.
2: Clarity, consistency, legal means to redress grievances, so important. Michael, can you think of a beautiful story?
3: I mentioned earlier healthcare. We have a number of pharmaceutical companies who have partnered with Chinese companies where Chinese companies have done some innovation and then the foreign companies have acquired some of that technology to take it, distribute it around the world. And so, in this case, if China is innovating rapidly, but they don't have the scale to take that and monetize it and take it around the world, then they have partnered with these foreign firms. This is continuing to happen. I would also just say that, I spoke to one healthcare company recently who told me they have 6 R&D centers globally. Mm-hmm. 2 of them are in China, which tells me that, these companies have invested in doctors, researchers, engineers here in China, and that they are taking the innovations that are done here to the world. And, the professor mentioned earlier healthcare. Healthcare is one of those places where we need to see the U.S. and China cooperating,
4: right?
3: Because it's for the good of the world. On energy, we need to see the U.S. and China cooperating because it's for the good of the world. And we do need to make sure that, we can constrain our externalities because, as you said, what we do spills over on other people. And again, I think, there are some examples of some sharp elbows as we compete, but there are also plenty of examples of where we're working together.
2: People used to, compare China-U.S. competition to an Olympic Games with clear-cut rules, implementation of rules, and resistance from external shocks, arbitrary man-made decisions, fair play, level playing field in the perfect world, right?
4: Well, there's a lot can be said about the Olympics Games as an analogy. I have some reservations about that. I basically feel and believe that you have to believe against all these odds, right? Both China, here in China and over there in the United States, you have that gathering consensus among different parties, different factions, different individuals, different age groups, that policies, whatever policies, that end without either pursuit of a common good for their own societies, for the largest number of possible people. So on that premises, it's not so much to what degree one country's policy on a specific issue different. It's really a matter of, say, going beyond the surface and say, why? How is that justified? And once you get to know the why, then there are things you can learn. And you not necessarily emulate, but then there are insights you can draw to refine your policies. Health is certainly one of those issue areas. And what really improvement in quality and in some area, technical aspects, the convergence of regulatory rationality between China and the United States. And in this regard, because of the innovative capacities and because of the manufacturing capacities of pharmaceutical products, we are indeed contributing to the betterment of humanity, because once these drugs are introduced and effectively evaluated, deployed first in China and the US, and then this can get spread around the world.
2: Track 2 conversation. Both of you have participated in Track 2 conversations of China and the United States before. How important is that to our bilateral relations, Michael?
3: So I think Track 2 dialogues are a place where people can sit down and really push the boundaries in terms of have those sensitive conversations that diplomats may not be able to have, and to sort of feel out where there is space and where there's real tension. So I think it is important to have Track 2 dialogues. One, it just gets people going back and forth, and 2, it really allows them to test the boundaries of different topics. So very critical.
2: Professor John?
4: Track 2 dialogues are very useful in at least 2 senses. One is that, against a background of heightened political tensions, the maintenance of Track 2 dialogue and they would at least, very least, preserve a community of people on both sides who are committed to exploring alternatives. And that's important. One effective way to avoid more disruptive decoupling, at least at the elite opinion level. A second quick observation is the quality of the Track 2 is not so much in the number of meetings or the should we say, the specific topics undertaken. There are differences in opinion, that's for sure. The quality of the track too is to what level each the teams participate on each side. Yeah, they have a they represent views in their countries, turn around to have domestic dialogues rather than just keeping those views to the participants within the group. That would reduce the purpose of the meetings.
2: There's a lot to look forward to. As the President Xi Jinping once said, that the Pacific Ocean is expensive enough for China and the United States to coexist. And I would add that to coexist beautifully. Professor Jia and President Hart, thank you so much for participating in today's special roundtable.
4: Thank you for having me.
2: And thank you for tuning in to today's roundtable on China-US relations. I'm Meng Wen in Beijing. I'll see you again next time.
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0: Some say Chinese is one of the most difficult languages in the world, and learning it is almost impossible.
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3: So I'm sort of tone deaf. I can't really hear them.
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1: the grammar.
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0: Only because you're not learning it in the right way. Why not try Takeaway Chinese, where you can take some Chinese away and experience progress day by day. Takeaway Chinese, we will promise you a difference. How can you experience real life in China without making that trip to the fabulous Middle Kingdom? How do you get to meet people living in China without actually coming face to face with them? Welcome to Chinese Theatre, a program that seeks to immerse you deeply in the sights, sounds and tastes of China, just as if you're touring the country in real life and getting involved in the daily lives of people living here. Join us for Chinese Theatre and be blown away by the joys and sorrow, dreams and passion, love and devotion, aspiration and struggles of the people you'll meet. Chinese Theatre, a journey of a lifetime and an inspiration for the soul.
7: Hello and welcome to Chinese Theatre. In today's edition, we'll continue with a feature film entitled The Iron Man. Oil worker Liu Shicheng is considered a role model by his colleagues. His father Liu Wenrei used to be a workmate of the renowned Iron Man Wang Jinxi. Liu Shicheng finds that while it is an honor to be linked to the Iron Man, it can also be a burden. To know the whole story, we need to go back 50 years ago. In the 1960s, China decided that the country should no longer rely on foreign oil supplies. Wang Jinxi and his fellow drillers were sent to an untapped field in northeastern China. They worked in diabolical conditions. After

story, Liu Wenrui passes away. In the trance, Liu Sicheng feels the presence like a father. Now stay tuned.

0: I wonder how my father is. He's been very ill, lying on his sick bed. His limbs can't move like a mixer anymore. Dad always told me that a man can be as tough as iron. A man can work endlessly, like a machine. I don't believe him. I've always worked hard, but I'm exhausted. In front of other people, I always make sure I look completely relaxed. In fact, I'm on the verge of breaking.
1: Zhijiang, somebody here for you.
0: Who is it?
1: Wu Mengxia, Dr. Wu.
0: That's some memorabilia from Iron Man Wang Qixi. From 1959, when he attended the National Conference. He gave it to my father afterwards.
2: Does your father have a large collection of Iron Man stuff?
0: A lot. Too much. He started collecting it when he was a young guy. For that, it was meaningful. Hey, sit down. We joke, he got a little bit obsessed.
2: Collectors are all like that. I had a classmate. He liked to collect all kinds of show tickets.
0: Oh, my dad's different from them. He was Iron Man's colleague. They worked in the same ore drilling team. He retired because his body couldn't cope with it anymore.
2: Oh, your oil stock.
3: Hey, pass the ball.
2: You've always talked about the pressure, which doesn't come from out there, but comes from your own father. He has his own goals and dreams, which he may not have been able to achieve. So he wishes you, as his son, can. That's the basics?
0: I don't really know. Sounds about right.
2: You're afraid you might fail him, so you work twice as hard. You're all over the newspapers. Your father must be really happy. Although inside, you can't find peace. Am I right?
0: The men all laugh.
2: Little Liu, did you really hear Wang Iron Man outside your window?
0: Not only outside, right here in this room. Right there where you're sitting now. Seriously.
2: I suggest you put away all those things hanging on the wall. There's no need to be infatuated like a zealot.
0: Infatuated? This is not an infatuation. This wall used to be empty. I just wanted to find something to decorate it with. But I just didn't have anything else. This has got nothing to do with being a zealot.
4: So, they say I'm looking for
0: praise and love. So what? This is always the most selfish, the most lazy, the most sly, who are saying things behind people's backs and talking and playing their games with their stupid faces. I don't care about any of them.
4: They say I'm a workaholic. I am a workaholic. I work, I like what I do, I'm happy about it. I earn my wages and I bonus and I do what I like and I do what I should. And I'm really happy about it. I do my job for my own sake. I'm not afraid of anything, I'm really not.
2: You're not afraid of most things, but you are afraid of loneliness.

0: Hey! Guo Xiaomi! Morning. Hey, I'll help you.
1: Come here! Come here!
2: Zhejiang! Zhejiang!
1: Come on.
2: Yo, look! Hey, Eagle Man!

0: just now fungled vet, fung old...
1: Director.
0: Fung director has given us a very vivid report.
2: Oh, yes. You all know he...
3: Captain Lin, everything was just a little rushed, eh?
4: Yo, Sister Hua, you packed in a lot.
5: None of your business.
3: She's got a nickname. Tornado Eater.
0: Director Fung, fellow leaders, this is our comrade Liu Xishong, the Iron Man of our Geophysical Exploration Brigade. His father once worked in Daqing and was a colleague of Iron Man.
4: Sit down.
3: Please. Your father belonged to the 1205 drilling team, huh?
6: Yeah.
3: His name, please. That tour, I was Zone 3 crew. Officer worker, film theater. And so, I should know those guys.
7: So many drilling crews, huh? You know every single one.
8: Captain Li, your cook is very good.
0: I invited him from Luzhou in Sichuan.
3: The name, I can't remember, huh?
6: My father, in 1961, left Daqing.
3: Oh, to which crew, huh?
6: Health problems, quit.
3: That was the worst year of the 3 years of natural disasters. The oil fields didn't have much food. No one had enough to eat. Your father must have told you about it.
6: Yeah.
3: Well, what's your dad do now?
6: Works as a school teacher in our hometown.
3: Still working?
6: Tiny school in the mountains. Including him, there was only two teachers. The other one was my mother.
3: Hey. Your father's crew call. The 05 all used it. You know, man?
6: I've heard him talk about it.
3: That's right. He's an 05 driller worker. I remember.
6: Concrete guy.
3: Ah, both tough jobs. His dad was a little genius, huh? Iron Man wanted him to be a geologist. But his dad failed, huh? He couldn't stand the cold and hunger. He ran away. Wang Jingqi, he cried. That winter, it goes without saying. Hey, everybody was hungry. Many ran away.
6: My father, for his health problem, quit.
3: That's a euphemism. His papa went to his village to be a teacher. Then the oil fields got good. Then I heard his papa wanted his position back. All those guys wanted to return. It's not that easy, leaving and returning whenever they wanted. Weren't they ashamed of themselves? Why didn't they just run and never come back?
0: Fung Director, have a taste of our local specialty, wood our heads.
3: As the captain of the brigade, Iron Man never accepted food from the local drilling teams. So what did he eat? He, rode a motorcycle. And then he'd just bring his own, eh? Hey, kid there. Those steam buns.
4: This? Man, I bought my own food ration, man. I pay for it. Man, it's my private property. I do whatever I want.
0: Zhao Yilin, don't piss around.
3: I'm asking you, what's wrong with the steam buns?
9: How could you waste food?
8: What's wrong with this?
9: That's so inappropriate.
4: But, so what are you guys trying to tell me, You want me to take it out of being needed? That's crazy talk, ain't it? Ain't you guys overreacting? And anyway, there ain't nothing like this in the contract, is it? But if I get sick because of this, shouldn't the company give me compensation? Then it would be worse.
0: Zhao Yilin!
4: Hey, Captain. You know I ain't talking no nonsense. Come on.
10: Come on, everyone. Help yourself to some melon. Try the melon, sir.
4: I'm telling you, don't buy any nonsense from that old guy. Man, we all know why your father retired. Because of his bad health.
9: Get lost.
4: No, listen to me. Listen up. Yo, Desert Syndrome is acting up again, you know.
3: Hey, kid. Have a slice of melon. It's really sweet. Come and have some.
6: Director Fung, I'm full, thank you.
11: I did want to put the bin over Zhao Yilin's head, but I held my anger back. I don't know what I'll do next. When the old man spoke the truth like that, it shook me to my core. It was like my mouth was full of sand. I couldn't taste the bun. It was like my ears had been filled with sand. I couldn't hear what the others were saying, whether they were laughing at me or my father. The arthritis in my father's leg never recovered, but it's like a soldier's bullet wound. It makes me feel proud. He is a warrior in my heart. He fought. He sacrificed. You can laugh at me, but never at my father. You don't have the right to do so. My long revered father. Can you tell your son what on earth happened? Please tell me.
1: What, Dan? How's the cold weather dampening your spirits?
9: I'm hungry.
1: You don't even have the strength to open your eyes. Come on, get up. Start a fire. Where's the captain?
9: He's gone to the 2nd Brigade to borrow a drill bit. Master, I'm really starving.
1: Quit complaining.
2: Don't worry, Captain. I quit too.
12: Captain, 5 ounces? 5 ounce rations? With only 5 ounce rations? Oh, we're too hungry to work.
13: Me too. That's right, we're poorly fed. Not what? Enough food.
12: Enough, not enough food.
13: We're starving.
1: Over here. All of you. I brought you something delicious.
14: Come on,
1: eat, eat.
14: Get up.
1: Get up and eat. Come on, get up. Come on, get up and eat. Come on. Here's some steamed buns.
14: Hey, don't push me.
1: If you don't like bread, break off a piece of chow down. Grab a handful of beans to ease your hunger. Don't worry, guys. The food supply will never run out, even if the supply stops in the houses. Our food allocated by headquarters will arrive tomorrow afternoon at the latest. Hey, guys, you all listen here. My arms are weak, my legs are weak, but it don't matter. Hearts will be strong. With a weak heart, even the strongest man can't cope. Little philosopher, take off your long underwear.
13: We're freezing. You're gonna kill him.
1: Just checking to see if he's a real man or a fake man.
13: Long Tall, did you eat too many beans? We don't want to be smelling your poopy farts.
15: You fart. You should keep on crying. I like listening to you cry.
13: What? If you ain't gonna fart, then you better sing a song for us, bro. Come on.
15: All righty.
14: Sing it.
16: All right.
14: Sing it.
13: Sing us a song.
1: The wife's sewing is bad. Needlework's poor. Yeah, just put this on for now. When you're working, you want to stay warm. If it's too cold, go over to the fire. For frostbite, use this on time. You gotta. On your toes, make them moist. Moist but clean. Don't overuse.
17: Thank you for this.
13: Hey, sir, is this all you only eat?
1: It suits me. Wan Hong,
18: hey,
1: you're a Shanxi guy. Tell these foolish dudes what you guys from Shanxi. Most can't do without is what?
15: Shanxi opera.
1: Good stuff don't count. What I mean is horrible things.
13: Sir, over here. Horrible things. Major babes are horrible things. Has man no bloody rest.
18: Sir, what is it?

0: famine. You hear me? It's famine. My ancestors, Wushansi, because of famine, fled to Gansu. Ah, guys, it was a large land with little competition. Last year, when I went to the national conference in Beijing, an engineer talked to me. The topics raised were lack of oil and famine. He told me our country's climate is all around bad news. It's a
1: The monsoon climate.
0: Yes, the wind is bad, which results in erratic rainfall. Droughts and floods can kill harvests. It's so hard to grow crops. Last month, the food ration was reduced. You guys are feeling angry. I urge all of you, grit your teeth and hang in there. Consider our soldiers marching through mountains and swamps. You all laughed at me, saying that I veered off topic. Talk too much nonsense. During the Red Army's long march, Kuomintang was this. And this here was the Communist Army. You tell me. This huge thing here. Tell us how. We watched it destroyed. They gave this little piece to the common people. The big piece, they put in their own pockets. Watch a few old plays and you will all get it. Every collapsed dynasty collapsed for this very reason. Okay. You guys look. How do we do it? Look close. Don't worry about your share. You'll always get it. It's always fair. A man, how to judge? At a critical moment, when there's not enough to eat, he shares. He gives you. The old engineer meant exactly this. Now that's how we made it through the long march. Brotherhood. Enough talking. Who's with me? Step up.
2: I'll go.
3: Me too.
0: Great. I'll manage the drilling. Change the drill, we'll get cracking. I'll go build a fire. Pipes will defrost, the ground will start warming. Let's go.
4: Let's go!

0: way! Increase the weight! Over there! Faster! Old Ten?
1: Hey.
0: You lost our bet. You owe me some cigarettes.
1: You brought all the meat.
0: Unload the truck.
1: Dinamar, unload the truck. Do it now.
2: Okay. Hey, you guys come and unload the truck.
0: Who said nobody wants frostbitten oil? See? Herdsmen love it.
1: Yeah. You better know this. Us trading frozen oil for meat, bastards sold on us.
0: Guy that did that, I'll kill him. Our workers, in the New Year holiday, need meat for their strength.
1: Hey, lower your voice, please. I told him. This thing, I did it.
0: Why are you being an hero? Hey, you say you did it. No one's gonna believe you. Well, I'll say I did it. Everyone will believe that. Deliver the meat. ASAP.
1: The brigade sector. And all the families.
0: Frontline workers first, then the rest.
1: Sure, I'm clear on it. Tomorrow morning I'll give out the meat to each drilling crew.
0: I'll take it to Brigade 5. Myself. Save fuel on the trucks. It's all sorted out. For Crew 5. Give a little extra, please, huh?
1: More meat, you mean?
0: Maybe?
1: Hey, yeah.

0: Y'all's Treat Brigade 5 special. People are bickering about it.
1: Done then. 5 gin.
0: Hey, what are you
1: give
0: doing?
1: Me that cigarette you owe me.
0: What are you doing?
1: Yeah, okay, give me it, give me it.
0: I'll buy a new one. I'll buy a
1: Bloody
0: new one,
1: Scrooge.
0: I'll buy a new one. Hey, sir! Sir! Sir!
1: What? Where the hell are you guys going?
2: Turn back! Somebody went AWOL!
1: Who is it?
3: Who else could it be? Your most valued apprentice!
1: Little philosopher?
2: No worry, man! Who else can run, huh?
4: You asked me to watch the Shunza. The Shunza's okay, but the little
2: Nobody knows where he went to, huh?
1: Shut your old!
5: Hey! Oh! Yeah! Hey!
1: Okay! Come with me!
4: Yeah!

0: Big Scholar!
1: Wait, Ray!
0: Wait, Ray!
2: Who is it?
0: Big Scholar!
3: Chia, chia!
0: Have you seen the little philosopher, Mike? Lou Wen Ray ran away!
2: Has something happened to the game,
0: Mike? Have you seen the little philosopher?
2: Who?
0: Lou Wen Ray! Did you see him?
2: I haven't.
0: He crossed you and he didn't come to see you.
2: But he didn't. What's wrong?
3: Wait.
4: What are you doing?
3: Wait. I'll get you some food. Wait.
4: Okay. Enough. No more.
3: Take it.
4: Sir, wait.
5: Sir, in the back.
6: 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Tomorrow we'll continue with a feature film entitled The Iron Man. 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
1: Now the news. I'm Shane Bigham. Chinese President Xi Jinping has sent a congratulatory message to the 48th World Skills Competition, which opens Tuesday in Shanghai. The competition runs through Sunday at the National Exhibition and Convention Center, bringing together around 1,400 young skilled professionals from 68 countries and regions. They'll compete in 64 skill categories, including seven new fields such as digital media, interactive design, software testing, and unmanned aerial systems. Chinese Premier Li Qiang has called for faster development of emerging and future industries and deeper integration of AI with manufacturing. During an inspection tour in Shanghai on Tuesday, Li urged efforts to expand advanced manufacturing and promote AI plus manufacturing. He also called for stronger support for core technologies and basic research, as well as more venture capital for future industries such as brain-computer interfaces and quantum computing. Chinese Vice President Han Zheng will attend the general debate of the 81st UN General Assembly in New York from Thursday to Saturday. Han will also attend a Chinese-hosted high-level dialogue to mark the fifth anniversary of the Global Development Initiative. He'll meet with the UN Secretary General, the General Assembly President, and leaders of other countries. An official with the Ministry of Natural Resources says China aims to raise its forest coverage rate to 25.8% by 2030. The country will also strengthen its nature conservation system, with national parks at the center. China completed about 4.7 million hectares of afforestation in the first 8 months of the year, while forest-related industries generated over 6 trillion yuan, or around 840 billion U.S. dollars in output. China's high-tech industries are growing much faster than the broader industrial sector, with AI-related businesses leading the growth. Tax data shows sales revenue in high-tech industries rose nearly 16% through the first 8 months of the year. AI-related chip manufacturing surged 68%, while intelligent vehicle equipment manufacturing rose 39%. High-tech manufacturing overall grew around 19%. China's released its 2026 list of the top 500 private enterprises. The All China Federation of Industry and Commerce says 110 companies on the list reported annual revenue of over 100 billion yuan, or roughly 15 billion U.S. dollars. JD.com, Alibaba, and Hengli Group rank top three. The 500 companies recorded combined revenue of nearly 45 trillion yuan in 2025, up around 4%. The Chinese Meteorological Administration says China's delivered a customized AI weather warning system to Nepal to improve disaster response. The MAZU system is tailored for Nepal's local geography, disaster risk, and data conditions. China began trialing it in August after a deadly mudslide at the China-Nepal border. The BBC reports that Britain will provide Saudi Arabia with defensive military support following recent Houthi attacks from Yemen. Prime Minister Andy Burnham says he agreed to a Saudi request for support. The Royal Air Force will deploy a Voyager aircraft to refuel Saudi fighter jets in the air. British officials say the mission could begin within days and last several weeks. The Danish Prime Minister's office says Denmark, Greenland, and the United States will sign an agreement to strengthen security in the Arctic and North Atlantic regions. The deal will be signed in New York during the UN General Assembly by the leaders of the three sides. The office has not released details of the agreement. Trump says it'll give the U.S. a greater role in Greenland's security, while Denmark says the deal respects sovereignty and Greenland's right to self-determination. Canadian Foreign Minister Anita Anand says Canada could pursue an energy partnership with France involving liquefied natural gas exports from its Pacific coast. Anand says such cooperation is quite conceivable as Europe seeks to diversify energy supplies amid rising prices and global disruptions. Canada is also exploring partnerships in LNG, wind, solar, and nuclear energy with other countries. At least six people have died and six others remain missing after Typhoon Dujuan brought torrential rain to eastern Japan, triggering landslides and flooding. Five deaths are reported in Chiba Prefecture east of Tokyo, while another woman died after a landslide hit her home in nearby Kanagawa Prefecture. Police and firefighters are searching for the missing. China swept past Japan 3-0 in the women's volleyball final at the Aichi Nagoya Asian Games to retain the title. The victory secured China's third straight Asian Games women's volleyball gold and its 10th gold in the event. China also beat Japan 3-0 in the final at the Hangzhou Asian Games in 2023. That's the news. I'm Shane Bigham.
0: From
2: epic tales of mystery and magic, to accounts of battle and empire, from the verses of ancient poets,
3: 关关雎鸠，在河之洲,
2: to the masterpieces of our times. A Light on Literature brings to life China's literary heritage and a look at the world in a new light.
4: Hi, I'm Huang Rui. And on today's A Light on Literature, we continue to present the book The Sound of Salt Forming, Short Stories by the Post-80s Generation in China, published by the Foreign Language Teaching and Research Press in 2016. On today's show, we present you the second part of the story, Invisible Planets, written by Hugo Award winner Hao Jingfang. Previously on Invisible Planets.
5: It seems that no outsider can uncover Pimuyachi's secret, aside from a few wanderers who have been to all corners of outer space. They have the acute perception that people here are so ready to bring up the fact that they are Pimuyachian, and this is something that is most easily forgotten on planets that are ruled by the Aboriginal people.
4: In this episode,
5: Pingzhuo. Aside from Pimuyachi, probably only on Pingzhuo will you be able to see life forms from so many different places, bringing completely different customs and culture, which clash on this minor planet, crashing together and throwing off sparks. Pingzhuo is not big, nor is it small. The seasons are warm and temperate, and the weather is mild. The plains are vast, and there are no mountains. The surface features have only the most delicate of rises, drawing a gentle arc where the sky meets the land. This place has all the features of a typical planet, but aside from this, there is nothing else. There is fertile soil here, abundant mining, diverse flora and fauna, and also round fields ringed in shrubbery that compel all to sing and dance. But it is also limited in this characteristic in that there are no other places that would take people by surprise. The people of Pingzhuo are also like this, common, and not at all extraordinary. They belong to a very common group of mammals. They aren't too big, are simple and kind-hearted, easily finding contentment in their lot. The social system is uniquely easygoing, but the people share rather harmonious lives. If I had to say what it is about Pingzhuo people that is different from the rest, then maybe it would be their unusually good temper. People rarely see them arguing, either among themselves or with any of their extraterrestrial guests, who come in all hues, shapes and sizes. They are skilled listeners, both adults and children. When they are listening to someone speak, they always keep their large eyes opened wide, frequently nodding and wearing an expression of shock and enchantment. As for this fine characteristic of the local people, the most intelligent and ambitious people in the universe saw its value and secretly began competing with one another. That's right, who wouldn't want to rule such a country? It comprised all varieties of useful resources, a suitable living environment, and the most important point of all, a golden location at the confluence of so many shipping routes. Who wouldn't think of subjugating a state like this? Thus, teachers, missionaries, politicians, revolutionaries, and journalists all came, and each described one heaven-sent state after another to the people of Pingzhuo, expounding upon one perfect ideal after another. And the people of Pingzhuo emitted one heartfelt sigh of admiration after another, as they accepted one new point of view after another. And what's more, there were these planets that, surprisingly, even immediately sent out overseers and ceremoniously embedded themselves in the highest seat of power on the planet. And the residents didn't resist. In fact, they didn't give it any thought at all. And then, when these triumphant moments had passed, the extraterrestrial visitors began to lose hope, each of their own accord, and the more time that passed, the more hopeless they became. The people of Pingjawar have

never really accepted any of these preachings, and even in the case of teachings that are met with relative approval, they've never planned to put them into action. On the one hand, they ceaselessly sighed in admiration at a society strengthened by the rule of law. On the other hand, they seemed not to have heard the regulations set forth by these lawmakers from far off places. In regard to this attitude, all of those self-important and ambitious characters were helpless, because they found that this discrepancy between word and deed was not the product of some shrewd and willful deception, rather, it was a way of life. Faced with the question why, without rhyme or reason, they would say, "It's true, what you say is correct, but there are too many correct things in the world. What is really correct?" Some planets couldn't take it anymore, so they would hatch plans to rule with martial force. But then another planet would suddenly intervene. The subtle checks and balances of power and military might saw to it that every potential instance of conflict was resolved outside of the airspace of Pingjuwa. And so, Pingjuwa serves as the center where outsiders congregate, and it has become one of the most primitive ecologies in the heart of the galaxy. Do you like them, these stories? I like them, but I kind of don't. Why are all the planets filled with travellers from other planets? This makes me a little uncomfortable. It's like a zoo. You're right. I don't like that either. A planet's fingerprints always get rubbed a bit thin like that. Okay, let's talk about some true Aboriginals. You have been listening to Invisible Planets, a short story selected from the book The Sound of Salt Forming, short stories by the post-80s generation in China, edited by Song Gang and Yang Qingxiang, and published by the Foreign Language Teaching and Research Press. The author of the short story, Hao Jingfeng, born in 1984 in Tianjin, is a science fiction writer. In 2016, she won the Hugo Award for Best Novelette for her science fiction, Folding Beijing. She works as a macroeconomics researcher at China Development Research Foundation. Amiyaji and Ai Huowu. As for those ruled by the Aboriginal people, I'd like to tell you the story of two planets. They are Amiyaji and Ai Huowu. On these two planets, there are two separate races of sentient beings who rule, and both believe that they are indeed the rightful masters of the planet. Amiyaji's sun is a binary star, one a dazzling blue giant and the other a faint white dwarf. Both have relatively similar masses, but their volume and luminosity are vastly different. Because of this, the orbit of Amiyaji is shaped like an irregular gourd. Its revolution, tied to the saddle-shaped potential fields of these two stars, Amiyaji spins about in a waltz-like dance. Whenever it draws closer to the blue giant, Amiyaji enters a prolonged summer, and when it draws near the white dwarf, it experiences a similarly long winter. In summer, the planet is covered by all types of flora, sprouting long tendrils, madly unfolding their limbs, and in winter, most of them enter a deep state of silent hibernation, only a select few quietly issuing forth on the barren earth. In winter and summer, Amiyaji is ruled by two different kinds of life. One kind elegantly dances in the dense forests of summer. Another meanders in solitude on the uncultivated plains of winter. The summer Amiyajians live in huts of thatched vines, and when the temperature cools, these huts disappear like wisps of smoke and puffs of clouds as their leaves wither and dry. The winter Amiyajians live among the heavy rocks of hollowed-out cliff dwellings. When the weather warms again, all traces of the entrance to the caves are obliterated by a thick blanket of grasses and the like. Whenever the summer Amiyajians get ready to hibernate, they excrete a liquid that sinks into the ground. This liquid causes a kind of insect known as the wulsusu to enter its mating cycle and reproduce in droves. This in turn causes the alodong plant, sheltering itself from winter's cold, to reawaken. Then, this tiny humble plant will induce the gradual awakening of the winter Amiyajians.

When the winter Amiadians finish their own seasonal journey as winter nears its end, they give birth to their own young. These precocious youth develop and mature underneath the ground with the protection of a membranous layer. This development sets off an ionic reaction that changes the composition and pH of the soil, which, in turn, causes a whole host of plant life to begin sprouting one after another, announcing the arrival on this planet's raucous summer, and also signalling the onset of the reign of the summer Amiadians. And so, the two varieties of sentient life on Amiadi are unaware of one another's existence. They do not know that their own subsistence is inextricably intertwined with that of another civilization. Both have many elegant works glorifying the guidance of spirits for allowing them to gain new life in the time between their deep slumber and their reawakening. But they have never realized that they themselves are the children summoned by the gods, and that they themselves are the gods. You have been listening to Invisible Planets, a short story selected from the book The Sound of Salt Forming, short stories by the post-80s generation in China, edited by Song Gong and Yang Qingxiang, and published by the Foreign Language Teaching and Research Press. The author of the short story, Hao Jingfeng, born in 1984 in Tianjin, is a science fiction writer. In 2016, she won the Hugo Award for Best Novelette for her science fiction, Folding Beijing. She works as a macroeconomics researcher at China Development Research Foundation. As for Ai Huowu, the situation is entirely different. The surface of Ai Huowu is host to two different sentient civilizations, both clearly perceive the other's existence, but they are completely unaware that their counterparts are like them, possessing the faculties of feeling, logic, and a moral code. The reason is quite simple: an enormous discrepancy in the scale of time for these two forms of life. Ai Huowu is a planet with a very peculiar orbit. The angle between its axis of rotation and its plane of orbit is quite small, while the axis of the planet itself is in a constant state of slow oscillation. Because of this, the surface of the planet has been separated into four zones. The long swathe of Ai Huowu that is near the equator alternates between day and night, based on the rotation of the planet about its axis, while the two poles experience their own shifts in day and night based on the speed of the axial oscillation. These two different divisions of day and night often differ from one another by a ratio of several hundred times, and therefore the two kinds of life that have been born in these two different zones have temporal scales that differ by a factor of several hundreds. For the Ai Huowuans at the equator, the poles endure mysterious and prolonged polar days and polar nights, while for the Ai Huowuans at the poles, the equatorial passage from darkness to light takes place time and again in little more than an instant. It really is an interesting phenomenon. The Ai Huowuans at the equator are delicate and nimble, hundreds of thousands of them living grouped together, whereas the polar Ai Huowuans have a metabolism befitting their own days and nights, and their bodies are also adapted to suit the temporal scale. Sometimes, the equatorial Ai Huowuans will go and explore the poles, where they inevitably become lost in the labyrinthine forests, to the extent that they will take the dwellings that they accidentally come upon as imposing precipices, scaled only with great effort. Then, when the polar Ai Huowuans come to the equator to wander about, they are mostly unable to see the details, even inadvertently destroying the houses those small people depend on for their livelihoods. It is just like those ancient fables with their accounts of countries of giants and countries of small people. They inhabit the same planet and live in different worlds. Sometimes, the equatorial Ai Huowuans can't help but speculate. Could those giant creatures at the pole be sentient as well? In their hearts, they think that something so laboriously slow, a creature that hardly moves in hundreds of years, even if it were conscious, could only be simple and sluggish. And the polar Ai Huowuans find that similar doubts arise in their hearts. And they sigh and nod their heads, thinking that a small creature born in the morning and dead by night could not possibly understand life and civilization. Thus, the two sentient groups on Ai Huowu both experience learning, work, love, hate, war, and peace,
as their history is both

0: play out on different temporal scales, verifying one another. But neither is aware of its counterpart, and they are both unaware of the notion of the length of time, though they use their own lifespans as the scale by which to measure the universe. Wait, you suddenly interrupt. How can you know about both of these civilizations at the same time? When did you go to Amiyadzi? What scale of time did you experience on Ihor? I know, of course I know. In fact, if it were you, you would too. This is precisely the difference between the visitor and the resident. This is travel. This is travel. This is why we travel. It is, and it isn't. You want to know the significance of travel? Then let me tell you about a travelling planet. You have been listening to Invisible Planets, a short story selected from the book The Sound of Salt Forming, short stories by the post-80s generation in China, edited by Song Gang and Yang Qingxiang, and published by the Foreign Language Teaching and Research Press. The author of the short story, Hao Jingfeng, born in 1984 in Tianjin, is a science fiction writer. In 2016, she won the Hugo Award for Best Novelette for her science fiction, Folding Beijing. She works as a macroeconomics researcher at China Development Research Foundation. Lunati. Lunatians manufacture the most beautiful cars, boats, aircraft, and rockets in the galaxy. Their beauty and complexity often exceed the imagination of visitors, and they also far surpass the levels of all other engineered technologies on the planet. Intuitive people can immediately guess what the reason is, deducing the importance of travel to Lunatians. However, the deeper reason is quite difficult for most to uncover. They can't imagine why these intelligent people spend a life of toil, dedicated to travel and preparation for travel, neglecting to engage in a more productive activity. It is only people who have a thorough understanding of the development of Lunatians who are able to understand this inexplicable lifelong compulsion. Lunati is home to a great basin where the concentration of oxygen is higher than in other places. The soil is rich and moist. Small waterfalls pour into a deep, clear lake. Flowers bloom throughout the year. Ball-shaped fruit trees surround fields of tender grasses, and colourful mushrooms pop up all about. Every Lunatian is born and passes an idyllic childhood there. No one knows how they came to be in this place, as from the moment they open their eyes, this basin has been their entire lives. There are always those moments when, and always those individuals who want to know the secret of their origin, or to discover the dwelling of their gods. So, when they grow up and grow big enough to clamber over those great rocks that form the slopes surrounding the basin, they venture into the densely vegetated, labyrinthine forest, and, following the slope of the mountainside, climb their way out of the basin. They cannot say for sure how old they were when they grew up, because the time when each person starts getting taller is always different. No one knows when it all really began. After they make their way out of the basin, they continue on and on, finding nothing. But they may find many other people who have come out of the basin before them. Then they will learn that those seekers are still seeking, that the journey is still a journey, and that the secret is still a secret. Because of this, Lunatian life is an exodus. They go from one place to another, never settling down. They build boats, cars, airplanes, and hoping to quicken the pace of their footprints to journey over the entire planet to reach the end of the sky. Sometimes, quite unexpectedly, some among them will follow a small and desolate path into a mountain meadow. There blooms a mystical silver flower that exudes an intoxicating odour. This scent makes every Lunatian delirious and causes tender feelings they have never had before to well up between them. For the first time, it makes them notice the attraction of the other, makes them want to share love, to come together and to pay their respects to one another. Then, beside the water, they give birth to a baby. The infant is carried away downstream into the basin under the waterfall, and they themselves separate and sink into the mud. Just like that, such a simple cycle becomes the entire meaning behind the Lunatians' travel and their lives.
1: What you just heard was a second part of the story, titled Invisible Planets, from the book The Sound of Salt Forming, Short Stories by the Post-80s Generation in China, published by the Foreign Language Teaching and Research Press in 2016. Invisible Planets features a range of unique planets with their distinctive residents. One of the planets in the story has a beautiful landscape with happy people habitually telling lies. Meanwhile, another planet has inhabitants who appear open to all sorts of new ideas, but never really accept any. At the same time, yet another planet is ruled by two species that depend on each other, but never get to know about each other's existence. The story is full of insight, imagination, and metaphors of human society. Join us again next time on A Light on Literature for the final part of the story. I'm Huang Rei. See you next time.

0: You have been listening to Invisible Planets, a short story selected from the book The Sound of Salt Forming, short stories by the post-80s generation in China, edited by Song Gang and Yang Qingxiang, and published by the Foreign Language Teaching and Research Press. The author of the short story, Hao Jingfang, born in 1984 in Tianjin, is a science fiction writer. In 2016, she won the Hugo Award for Best Novelette for her science fiction, Folding Beijing. She works as a macroeconomics researcher at China Development Research Foundation.
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0: Some say Chinese is one of the most difficult languages in the world, and learning it is almost impossible.
1: So learning Chinese, the most difficult thing.
2: 非常难.
3: So I'm sort of tone deaf. I can't really hear them.
4: I think the cultural mindset is the biggest complication for
1: the grammar.
5: 知吃思吃都还难.
6: It just complicates it so much.
0: Only because you're not learning it in the right way. Why not try Takeaway Chinese, where you can take some Chinese away and experience progress day by day. Takeaway Chinese, we will promise you a difference. Some say Chinese is one of the most difficult languages in the world, and learning it is almost impossible.
1: So learning Chinese, the most difficult thing.
2: 非常难.
3: So I'm sort of tone deaf. I can't really hear them.
4: I think the cultural mindset is the biggest complication for
1: the grammar.
5: 知吃思吃都还难.
6: It just complicates it so much.
0: Only because you're not learning it in the right way. Why not try Takeaway Chinese, where you can take some Chinese away and experience progress day by day. Takeaway Chinese, we will promise you a difference.
7: Welcome to Takeaway Chinese. I'm Fei Fei, and joining me today in the studio, as usual, is our Tony Reid.
8: Hey, hey, what's going on, everybody? It's a pleasure to be here. And Fei Fei, thank you so much for being a very patient teacher and helping me with another episode. Today, we're going to talk about something that I think is very useful, especially for those of us that like to eat, which should be all of us if you're alive and breathing and listening to this show.
7: Yeah.
8: So, I think today's going to be a really, really good episode.
7: Yeah, it's a very practical topic for us to have for learning Chinese, especially I think for a lot of us, even a lot of those who are even not living in China, but they definitely will go to local Chinese restaurant. And this is the lesson. And the episode you will find to be very, very useful. And so the topic for today's episode is 点餐, order at restaurants.
8: 点餐.
7: Yes.
8: So this is restaurant, yes?
7: 餐 is meal. And 点 is like order.
8: Okay.
7: So this is like order meals at restaurants. Or you can also say 点菜.
8: Oh, 点菜.
7: Yeah, order dishes. Okay. And often the case in Chinese restaurants, you probably have heard someone calling 服务员点菜. Does that sound familiar?
8: Yes, sounds a little bit like you're ordering somebody to do something. Because 服务员 is like server, right?
7: Yes.
8: Or waiter.
7: Yeah.
8: And like in the States, like I think people used to do that, but it's kind of rude these days. So, yeah.
7: So how would you call a waiter to come to your table?
8: You just raise your hand and say, excuse me, and then they will come.
7: Yeah, of course. And,
8: but they're, you know, they're trained to like watch everyone in their section, because if you have to do that too many times, it means you're not a good server and they won't leave you a good tip.
7: Yeah. And so there was some practical conversation dialogue we prepared for you. So if you want to get a grip on ordering at Chinese restaurants, stick with us for 30 minutes. And you will know how to do that. But for more fun Chinese,

0: 份什锦蔬菜和番茄意面。
1: 喝点什么？
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1: 您怎么支付？现金、扫码都可以。
2: Tony, after the dialogue, I think you probably, if you went to a Chinese restaurant here in Beijing, probably heard some of the sentences.
3: Sure, some of them, yes. Yeah. The thing is, yeah, being able to phrase the sentences and actually know the details, I think this will be really useful for me in understanding the lingo at a restaurant.
2: Okay, so let's dive into the dialogue.
3: All right.
2: 欢迎光临，您几位？
3: I think I hear this a million times everywhere. This is welcome. How many people, right?
2: Yes.
3: Okay, so this welcome phrase is really hard for me to say. So, 欢迎光临.
2: Yes. Excellent, excellent. 欢迎光临.
3: This is welcome, right?
2: Yes. Okay. Well, English is very short, but apparently in Chinese there are four characters.
3: But what does it mean, the full meaning of this?
2: 欢迎 is welcome.
3: Okay.
2: It can be direct translation to welcome. And 光临 is like, I'm honored and glad to see you visiting us.
3: Oh, wow.
2: Yeah.
3: All right. A little over the top, but all right. Welcome. And then 您几位.
2: 您
3: 您几位? So, 您, I think this is like number or like you or something, right?
2: It's a polite way to say you, yes.
3: Right? Okay, and then 几位, I think this must be asking people?
2: How many people, yeah.
3: Interesting.
2: Yes.
3: How do we know that that's, so which part represents people and how many represents, like how many?
2: 位 is the measure word here,
3: okay.
2: And the 位 here actually indicates people.
3: Okay.
2: And 几 is how many.
3: Okay.
2: Yeah. So I think in the English environment, you'll be asking for probably like table for two.
3: Mm-hmm.
2: Like I'm dining with two of us are dining here today.
3: Mm-hmm.
2: But we don't really have that. I don't think Chinese and English can match in this scenario.
3: Okay.
2: Right? We don't have the table apparently in this dialogue.
3: Okay.
2: And so when a waiter asks you, 您几位? You could probably be answering, 两位。我还有一个朋友,一会儿回来。
3: Okay, so this is two. I still have a friend who will come later. Yeah. So 两位, I think 两 means two. And
2: yes.
3: Then earlier you mentioned that 位 is kind of a quantity word for people, right?
2: Yes.
3: So we don't say 两个.
2: No, that would be, 位 is a polite way to
3: reference people.
2: Yeah, reference people. But 个 is not wrong, but definitely sounds very rude.
3: Really?
2: Yeah, 两个人.
3: Towards who? Like the people?
2: Like, yeah, to the people
3: that I'm talking about.
2: Yes, yes. You can say 两个人 because you probably see two people over there. But you won't talking to your friend as
3: like an object. So
2: yeah.
3: So 个 is like used for not people. It's used for objects or
2: no. 个 can also be meaning to people. Like I'm sitting here alone. 我一个人坐在这里.
3: Right.
2: But in a restaurant environment, you want to be polite, and the 位 sounds more polite than 个.
3: Okay, so yeah. Both work, but 位 is more polite.
2: It's more polite. It's not wrong to say 两个人.
3: Okay.
2: It's totally right. It's just not really polite in this scenario.
3: Okay, so 两位. Okay, thank you for explaining that, because I've been saying 两个.
2: It's not wrong, definitely, because apparently people would know you are not a Chinese native speaker, and they will understand this.
3: So I can screw up as much as I like.
2: Of course. Okay. That's the privilege of being a non-Chinese speaker here.
3: Okay, so 两位, 我还有, so 我 was I, and then 还, I think 还有 is still have, yeah?
2: Mm-hmm.
3: 一个, so here the 个 signifies quantity, 一 is one, so 1, 朋友, so friend, and then 一会儿会来, so 一会儿, I think this is later, right?
2: Later or a while, can mean both.
3: Okay, yeah. And then 会 is will.
2: Yes, it's the indication for future tense.
3: Okay, and then

0: 来 means come.
1: Come, yes. And then the waiter will come to the table and say, 您想点点什么?
0: Okay, so I see that Beijing sounds, but what's the tone where, like the standard Mandarin, what is it?
1: 您想点什么?
0: Okay, okay.So, 您想点, so this is what would you like to order? 您 is you, politely.
1: Yeah.
0: 想, I think this is like want, yeah?
1: Mm-hmm.
0: And then 点, I think that's order.
1: Yes, exactly.
0: And you double up here, I guess this is to soften the tone, maybe?
1: Yeah, a little bit.
0: Okay.
1: 点 here actually can be meaning a little, a bit.
0: Okay.
1: Mm-hmm.
0: So, 点点, can they also say 点点什么?
1: Definitely no. Like in Beijing or Northern China in particular, 点点什么 would be a colloquial way of saying things. But for people in Southern regions, they wouldn't say the 点儿, the second 点儿.
0: Okay.
1: They would just say 您想点什么?
0: Okay, cool. So then 什么 is what?
1: Yes.
0: Okay, got it.
1: Mm-hmm.有推荐的素菜吗?
0: Okay, this is, do you have any vegetarian recommendations? So, 有 is like have.
1: Mm-hmm.
0: There's no 你有, it's just 有. So,
1: yeah.
0: You, it's like have. 推荐, I believe I learned this one last time. This is like a recommendation.
1: Yes.
0: 的素菜. I think this is like vegetable, isn't it?
1: 素菜 is...Yes, vegetable dishes.
0: Okay, so vegetable dishes, and then ma is a question.
1: So I think it's quite different for English and Chinese when referring to vegetable dishes. I think 素菜 here, it means the whole dishes are cooked with vegetables. It's quite green. It's different from what vegetarian or vegan would mean in English, I guess.
0: Okay.
1: Does it...Makes sense.
0: Well, vegan and vegetarian are different.
1: Yeah, of course.
0: Yeah, so what exactly do you mean here?
1: Like, 素菜, I don't know. I guess the idea of ordering vegetable dishes is quite different from when you are ordering vegetarian dishes in Western restaurants.
0: Okay.
1: Yeah, that's my impression at least. I think it's quite common for a lot of Chinese people asking for vegetable dishes at restaurants,
0: mm-hmm.
1: that you don't really have to put notes here and there unless there is something you are allergic to or you just simply don't eat.
0: Oh, okay. Got it.
1: And 我们的意面和沙拉不错,可以尝尝。有什么忌口吗?
0: Okay, so this is...Our pastas and salads are pretty good.
1: Mm-hmm.
0: You can try those. Is there anything you don't eat?
1: Mm.
0: Right? Okay, so 我们的, so our.
1: Yeah.
0: 意面.
1: 意面.
0: 意面. I think that's pasta, right?
1: Yes.
0: And then 和沙拉.
1: Yeah.
0: I think 沙拉 means salad.
1: Yeah, that's the, I think the translation from the English, 沙拉.
0: Okay.不错 means not bad.
1: Mm-hmm.
0: 可以尝尝. So 可以 means can.
1: Yeah.
0: And I guess 尝尝 is try?
1: Yeah, try on taste. Actually.
0: Okay.
1: Yeah.
0: So 尝 is taste.
1: Yes.
0: Okay. So the word try is different for depending on the context?
1: Yeah, exactly. Because in this case, we're talking about food.
0: Mm-hmm.
1: It's like, do you want to have, for example, if I say, 你要尝一下吗?Do you want to taste it?
0: Mm-hmm.
1: I think in English, you can also be meaning, do you want to try it, right?
0: Mm-hmm.
1: But for Chinese, 尝 specifically meaning try some food.
0: Okay. Mm-hmm. And then 有什么忌口吗? And I think this is, do you have, 有's have, 什么's what? 忌口, I think this is it's like something that's...Forbidden or?
1: Yeah, you can understand that way. It's very often that you will hear a waiter at a Chinese restaurant asking for if you have any 忌口, meaning if there is anything that you don't eat. 忌 means ban, 口 means mouth. Basically, something you wouldn't put into your mouth. It can be meaning to,

0: can be referring to different things, like something you're allergic to, or it's just something you don't eat. Like, I have a friend who would always tell the waiter that my 忌口 is no cilantro, no ginger, no onions.
1: Oh, wow.
0: Yeah.
1: Those are ingredients that are used a lot for food
0: yes.
1: and cooking.
0: So it happens in every dishes, every time we went to a restaurant. And it's not she's allergic to these things. It's just she doesn't like the taste.
1: Doesn't like the taste. Yeah.
0: Mm-hmm.
1: So here, if I'm a 蔬菜人, can I say that?
0: No.
1: Vegetable person?
0: 我吃素. It can be mean I'm a vegetarian.
1: Okay.
0: But in Chinese, you won't be seeing, for vegetarian, it means 素食主义者. But that's not colloquial Chinese.
1: Okay.
0: You can say 我吃素, I eat vegetables.
1: Or 我不吃肉.
0: Yeah, yeah.
1: I always just say that.
0: Yeah, I don't eat meat. And that's my 忌口.
1: Right, yeah. right, right. Okay.
0: 没有,来一份什锦蔬菜和番茄意面。
1: So this is, no, I don't have any 忌口. I'll have the mixed vegetables and tomato pasta.
0: Mm.
1: Yeah. So 没有 means I don't have.
0: Yeah.
1: 来一份. So 来一份, I believe that this is, lie, does that mean like bring or I'll have?
0: Yeah, I'll have.
1: Like come?
0: Come.
1: 一份 means like one, right?
0: Yes.
1: And then 什锦蔬菜. So I'm assuming the 什锦.
0: 什锦.
1: 什锦. This is mixed.
0: Yes.
1: And then 蔬菜 is vegetables.
0: Yes.
1: 和 is and. And then 番茄, I'm assuming that's tomato.
0: Mm-hmm.
1: And then 意面 is pasta.
0: Yes. Do you know why pasta is called 意面?
1: 面, I know that 面 is, yeah, noodle.
0: Yeah, 意、
1: right?
0: stands for Italia.
1: Oh.
0: 意大利面 is the full name.
1: Okay.
0: So it's Italian noodles, which is 意面.
1: 意面.
0: Yes, I think it'd be easier for you to remember this word.
1: 意大利面. Actually, yeah. it's easier for me to remember that, because 意大利 sounds a lot like Italy.
0: Yeah, yeah. 意大利面 is actually the full name. And 番茄 can also be called, I think for me, from the northern province, I would say 西红柿.
1: 西红柿.
0: Yes. Here in Beijing, if you're asking for 番茄, you sound a little strange.Actually, frankly.
1: Really?
0: Yeah, because 番茄is really a southern province's word. And for northern Chinese people, especially those in Beijing, they would say 西红柿.
1: 西红柿. So Hong is red.
0: Mm-hmm. 西 is west. So,
1: okay.
0: so the reason for that is because tomatoes are imported long ago into China.
1: Okay.
0: So it's like the western red.
1: Western tomato.
0: Red
1: sauce.
0: fruit or something.
1: Okay.
0: Yeah.
1: Got it.
0: 喝点什么?
1: 喝, so this is what do you want to drink?
0: Mm.
1: So 喝, I think this is drink.
0: Mm-hmm.
1: And then dian or dr, I think that's order, right?
0: Here it actually means a little or a bit.
1: okay.
0: Yeah.
1: And then 什么 is what?
0: Yes.
1: So drink, little, what?
0: Mm-hmm. Anything you want to drink? Well, I think for Chinese waiters, for many people who are not from China, you may find them can be rude sometimes because they don't often say please.Or would you like? Or could you?
1: Yeah.
0: It can be very direct for like this sentence. 喝点什么? Like drink something?
1: Right, right.
0: It's unimaginable, right?
1: But yeah, I feel like also here in the context, 喝 is drink. And I know that here it's dian or dr is supposed to be a little.
0: Yes.
1: Can we also say 喝点什么? Like drink, order, what? Can we say that here too?
0: 点什么喝的
1: 点
0: order、
1: uh-huh.
0: 什么 what
1: 什么
0: 喝的 beverages
1: 哦、oh, 喝的、
0: yes.
1: so the sentence structure would change
0: yeah would be different but、
1: okay.
0: And also if you've been to a Chinese restaurant the tone and the way the waiters say these sentences can be very harsh
1: yes
0: so don't be surprised when a Chinese waiter is very direct and harsh to you they're not being rudeThat's just the way waitering and servicing the table in China, I guess.
1: 嗯。
0: 我要一杯西瓜汁。

0: So this is, I'll have a glass of watermelon juice. Mm. So Wo Yao, this is I want. Yi Bei, so Yi is one. Bei, I think this is the quantity word for a cup, right?
1: Or glass.
0: Or I glass.
1: In this case, it's glass.
0: Xi Gua is watermelon. And then Zhi is, that I'm not sure.
1: Zhi is juice.
0: Okay.
1: Guo Zhi, fruit juice.
0: And okay.
1: Zhi is juice here.
0: So Guo Zhi is fruit juice.
1: Yes.
0: Okay.
1: Mm-hmm. And if you're asking for a specific kind of fruit of juice, you can just put the fruit in front of Zhi, and that makes sense.
0: Okay.
1: Xi Gua Zhi.
0: Or
1: Cheng Zhi.
0: Ping Guo Zhi.
1: Yeah, yeah. Ping Guo Zhi, apple juice. Cheng Zhi, orange juice.
0: Nice.
1: Yeah, very easy.
0: Yeah.
1: 还需要别的吗?
0: 还需要别的吗? I think that's asking, do you need anything else?
1: Yes.
0: So, 还 is kind of like still, and then 需要 is need, and then 别的. 别, I think this is like other or anything, right?
1: Yes.
0: Okay.
1: 别的, anything
0: and then
1: else.
0: 吗 is the question.
1: Is the question, yes. 暂时没有了,谢谢.
0: So this is, that will be all for now. Thank you. So, 暂时, I think this is, we talked about this a little bit before the show, means temporarily.
1: Yes.
0: Right?
1: Yeah.
0: And then 没有 means don't have. And then 了 indicates that it's kind of like a, yeah.
1: The past tense.
0: Past tense.
1: Yeah.
0: And then 谢谢 is thank you.
1: Thank you. Do you know why this person would say that's all temporarily, 暂时没有了?
0: Because sometimes we like to order more stuff.
1: Yeah.
0: I know, exactly. I do. So.
1: Yeah. So you want to keep the option open.
0: Mm.
1: Yeah. And then the waiter finished with 您怎么支付? 现金扫码都可以.
0: So this is how will you pay? You can pay in cash or scan here. So 您, this is the polite way of saying you.
1: Yeah.
0: 怎么, I think this is how.
1: Mm-hmm.
0: And then 支付. Right, I think that's pay, right?
1: Yeah, yeah.
0: This is, I think there's other ways to say pay, right? Isn't there like 买?
1: 买 is buy.
0: All right.
1: Yeah. And 卖 is sell.
0: Right, it sounds the same to me. I can't tell the difference. But
1: I know, I can see your face.
0: Yeah, that one's, okay, that's an entirely different subject. But so here, pay and buy is different.
1: Pay and buy, yeah, is different.
0: Okay, so 支付.
1: Mm-hmm.
0: And then 现金.
1: 现金.
0: 现金. This is cash.
1: Yes.
0: And then 扫码.
1: 扫码.
0: 扫码. This is a scan.
1: Scan the code.
0: Right. And then 都可以 means both are fine.
1: Yes.
0: Or all is fine, right?
1: All is fine, yes. And the reason, I think maybe for some of those who haven't been to China, it will be a little difficult for them to understand the 扫码 part. Like, how do you scan to pay in a restaurant? Is that right now, in many Chinese restaurants, they have this QR code.
0: Hmm.
1: That you don't pay by cash or by card right now in China. The people just take out their phone and scan the code, and then they pay the amount that's been asking for.
0: Hmm.
1: And that's the way of Chinese payment at the moment. So maybe for some of those who are not get using to paying with a QR code is something new here in China.
0: Hmm.
1: And what do you think of the dialogue? Any questions?
0: At present, no.
1: Yeah.
0: Just a little bit of, yeah, I need to remember the sentence structure and some of the vocab, but no questions. Let's give it a try.
1: Okay.
0: 欢迎光临,您几位?
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0: 您怎么支付? 现金扫码都可以。
1: Excellent, Tony. You could be a waiter in China now. You're listening to Takeaway Chinese with myself, Fei Fei, and Tony Reed. We would love to hear from you. Send us your thoughts via email to learnchinese@cri.com.cn. And coming up next, let's learn about placing your orders at Chinese restaurants. 服务员点菜. Don't go away, so you will take some Chinese away. And welcome back to Takeaway Chinese. I'm Fei Fei, joined by Tony Reed. So Tony, now you know the sentences, the phrases, the words you are going to use when ordering at a Chinese restaurant, right? But I think there are something maybe you are still feeling confused about.
0: Possibly, yeah. I mean, it's not confused, but just need to work on just remembering and just repetition. Like, so like for example, like the earlier we talked about the quantity words, like for example, 一杯,
1: yeah,
0: 一个, and then 喂, right?
1: Yeah, yeah, 一位朋友.
0: Right.
1: Yeah, or 一个朋友, both make sense. Yeah, I think for English speakers who don't really have such measure words often, that can be confusing, especially you have to have like different measure words to match different nouns. For example, we talked about the differences between 一位 and 一个.
0: Right.
1: Right?
0: Kind of, yeah, you said that they're both okay, but normally 位 is used for people.
1: For people and in a polite way.
0: Mm.
1: For example, if you are speaking about a guest, 一位客人.
0: 一位客人.
1: Yeah.
0: Okay.
1: Yeah. So, but you can also say 一个人, one person.
0: Right, 一个人.
1: Yeah, but 一位客人 is more polite because it's a guest.
0: Okay, yeah. All right. And then if I was to say 一位老师.
1: Yes, that's a polite way. It's the right way to refer to your teacher. And okay. Also, for example, 一位女士.
0: 女士, one woman.
1: Yeah, one lady is a polite way, especially in, I think, formal situations. Formal scenarios would be nice to call 一位女士. 一位先生 Mr.
0: Oh,
1: yeah.
0: 先生, yeah. Okay. Okay, interesting.
1: I hope I taught you something useful for you to use when ordering.
0: I think you did, and I think some of these words have stuck with me. I will need to practice the vocabulary that we learned today, but at least the quantity words, I think they've kind of stuck. So thank you very much.
1: It's okay. And that brings us to the end of today's Takeaway Chinese. I'm Fei Fei with Tony Reed here in the studio. For more episodes of the show, you can visit our website at radio.cgtn.com and go to the column Shows and Podcasts. 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
0: 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Just search for Takeaway Chinese. If you like us, please leave us a rating and follow the show. We'll see you next time.
1: 再见.
2: From north to south, east to west, people in China are chasing their dreams and leaving their mark. Want to know how they beat the odds and made a difference? 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
1: Now the news. I'm Shane Bigham. Chinese President Xi Jinping has sent a congratulatory message to the 48th World Skills Competition, which opens Tuesday in Shanghai. The competition runs through Sunday at the National Exhibition and Convention Center, bringing together around 1,400 young skilled professionals from 68 countries and regions. They'll compete in 64 skill categories, including 7 new fields such as digital media, interactive design, software testing, and unmanned aerial systems. Chinese Premier Li Qiang has called for faster development of emerging and future industries and deeper integration of AI with manufacturing. During an inspection tour in Shanghai on Tuesday, Li urged efforts to expand advanced manufacturing and promote AI plus manufacturing. He also called for stronger support for core technologies and basic research, as well as more venture capital for future industries such as brain-computer interfaces and quantum computing. Chinese Vice President Han Zheng will attend the general debate of the 81st UN General Assembly in New York from Thursday to Saturday. Han will also attend a Chinese-hosted high-level dialogue to mark the 5th anniversary of the Global Development Initiative. He'll meet with the UN Secretary General, the General Assembly President, and leaders of other countries. An official with the Ministry of Natural Resources says China aims to raise its forest coverage rate to 25.8% by 2030. The country will also strengthen its nature conservation system, with national parks at the center. China completed about 4.7 million hectares of afforestation in the first 8 months of the year, while forest-related industries generated over 6 trillion yuan, or around 840 billion U.S. dollars in output. China's high-tech industries are growing much faster than the broader industrial sector, with AI-related businesses leading the growth. Tax data shows sales revenue in high-tech industries rose nearly 16% through the first 8 months of the year. AI-related chip manufacturing surged 68%, while intelligent vehicle equipment manufacturing rose 39%. High-tech manufacturing overall grew around 19%. China's released its 2026 list of the top 500 private enterprises. The All China Federation of Industry and Commerce says 110 companies on the list reported annual revenue of over 100 billion yuan, or roughly 15 billion U.S. dollars. JD.com, Alibaba, and Hengli Group ranked top three. The 500 companies recorded combined revenue of nearly 45 trillion yuan in 2025, up around 4%. The Chinese Meteorological Administration says China's delivered a customized AI weather warning system to Nepal to improve disaster response. The MAZU system is tailored for Nepal's local geography, disaster risk, and data conditions. China began trialing it in August after a deadly mudslide at the China-Nepal border. The BBC reports that Britain will provide Saudi Arabia with defensive military support following recent Houthi attacks from Yemen. Prime Minister Andy Burnham says he agreed to a Saudi request for support. The Royal Air Force will deploy a Voyager aircraft to refuel Saudi fighter jets in the air. British officials say the mission could begin within days and last several weeks. The Danish Prime Minister's office says Denmark, Greenland, and the United States will sign an agreement to strengthen security in the Arctic and North Atlantic regions. The deal will be signed in New York during the UN General Assembly by the leaders of the three sides. The office has not released details of the agreement. Trump says it'll give the U.S. a greater role in Greenland security, while Denmark says the deal respects sovereignty and Greenland's right to self-determination. Canadian Foreign Minister Anita Anand says Canada could pursue an energy partnership with France involving liquefied natural gas exports from its Pacific coast. Anand says such cooperation is quite conceivable as Europe seeks to diversify energy supplies amid rising prices and global disruptions. Canada is also exploring partnerships in LNG, wind, solar, and nuclear energy with other countries. At least 6 people have died and 6 others remain missing after Typhoon Dujuan brought torrential rain to eastern Japan, triggering landslides and flooding. 5 deaths are reported in Chiba Prefecture east of Tokyo, while another woman died after a landslide hit her home in nearby Kanagawa Prefecture. Police and firefighters are searching for the missing. China swept past Japan 3-0 in the women's volleyball final at the Aichi Nagoya Asian Games to retain the title. The victory secured China's 3rd straight Asian Games women's volleyball gold and its 10th gold in the event. China also beat Japan 3-0 in the final at the Hangzhou Asian Games in 2023. That's the news. I'm Shane Bigham.
2: Discussion keeps the world turning. This is Roundtable.
3: A new rule in Chongqing lets schools ban smartphones, tablets, and smartwatches, but it's not an education policy. It's buried inside a juvenile crime prevention law. But what does a kid's screen time have to do with delinquency? Today, we'll go beyond the usual school phone ban story to find out what's actually happening on the ground and whether the research backs it up. After that, in the Italian Alps, there's a race so long that finishing it is a feat most athletes never even attempt. This year, though, it was won by a Chinese athlete that

0: no one saw coming. He's a former food delivery rider, and just 12 months ago, the same course defeated him. This time, he shattered the record and became the first non-European ever to take first place. So what does it take to turn defeat into dominance, and what might that teach the rest of us about our own limits? We are live from our studios here in Beijing. This is Roundtable. I'm Steve Hatherley. Thank you very much for joining us today. And for the show, I'm with Yushen and Yushan. First up, China has been trying to get smartphones out of school children's hands for years. Now, one of the country's latest moves has put that issue in a much more interesting place. A new regulation in Chongqing allows schools to prohibit students from bringing smartphones, tablets, smartwatches, and other smart devices onto campus. Now, on its own, that just sounds like another story about schools banning phones. But this regulation is specifically part of a juvenile crime prevention law, and that raises a much bigger question. What does excessive smartphone use have to do with juvenile delinquency, and is there actual evidence connecting the two? We're going to talk about all of that today, perhaps a little bit of a divisive issue. Yushen and Yushan, good afternoon to you both. But we'll start with Chongqing and find out exactly what has changed and to whom this applies.
1: Yeah, just on this new semester day, on September the 1st this year, a new Chongqing regulation took effect, which gives the school the kind of like an authority to decide whether they want to ban any type of electronic use, like including tablets or smartphones or telephone watches or not. And this is very interesting because it's not a blanket requirement that every school in Chongqing must impose. And it's actually giving the right back to the school to decide whether, like, how they'd like to manage their own school circumstances based on how their students are reacting. So if students are allowed to bring the device onto campus, then the regulation says they should be centrally managed and they cannot be used in classrooms except when needed for teaching.
0: It's not brand new, right? Because some Chongqing schools were already doing this before this new regulation took effect.
1: Yeah, well, at Chongqing Nanhua Middle School, for example, students have been prohibited from bringing electronic devices onto campus ever since September last year, with exceptions requiring parental consent and a written application, too. So this school has also installed free public telephones at the school gate, just in case, you know, the kids want to ring their parents.
0: Good idea there. Yeah.
1: And in dormitory areas, too. So, yeah, if you need it, there are facilities so that you don't have to bring it.
0: Yeah, and the contact information for the teachers is available to parents too. So if there's an emergency on either side, if the student needs to contact mom and dad, there are public phones within reach. And when mom and dad need to contact the kid, then they can get to the kid through the teacher, which is also very good.
1: Mm-hmm.
0: But yes, so far, and I said this in the opening, it's not just another school bans phones story. It goes beyond this.
2: Actually, the rules like this has been there for a while, because I think the parents, I mean, the colleagues around us who are parents, they also told us these kind of rules has been there for a while, and their kids, is like, you know, some of them have the smartwatch secretly in case they actually really need something to tell their parents, or just totally forbidden in the classroom.
0: Well, how did we get to where we are? Because this is a story about how schools have been given another legal basis to decide. It's up to the schools. Yushan, you said it already. It's up to the schools to decide how strictly phones and other smart devices should be controlled. But the country has been tightening phone management, school phone management for years now.
2: Yeah, actually back in 2021, the Ministry of Education issued national rules saying students' personal phones should, in principle, not be brought into primary and also secondary schools. Exceptions could be made when there was a genuine need, including through a written request from parents. And where phones were permitted, schools were told to establish centralized management and also prevent students from using them in classrooms. And legal governments can and also schools have subsequently developed their own approaches, which means that the rule that we are talking about today, the Chongqing one, and also other areas, regions, they've been kind of deploying and also introducing these kind of rules based on this 2021 principle.
0: Yeah, Shandong introduced restrictions going back as early as 2018, and Fujian put measures in place in 2022. And then other cities around the country have been putting their own restrictions in place. I think it was Guangzhou in 2024, maybe Zhengzhou in 2024 as well.
1: Yeah, and those cities are in southern China and also in central China too. So now we can basically see Chongqing's current efforts as the latest chapter in a much longer policy evolution. But actually, what makes Chongqing, this current phone ban, particularly unique is the fact that it is contained in a regulation specifically designed to prevent juvenile crime. So this regulation, it describes a progression from bad behavior to serious bad behavior to criminal behavior, which with a certain intervention intended to happen earlier rather than just waiting until a young person actually commit a crime. So among these behaviors identified as requiring attention is excessive internet use or internet addiction. So this is where the new phone ban in Chongqing is trying to address.
0: Yeah, and this is where it starts to get a little... where you have to dig a little deeper to kind of connect the dots. Because on the surface, when you say bad behavior to, and this is the what the regulation says, bad behavior to serious, bad behavior to criminal behavior, then they want the intervention to happen as quickly as possible. And the intervention here is not necessarily the phone itself. It's not the device itself. It's what's inside the phone, so to speak. It's internet addiction. And that's what this is aimed at. That's what this is all about.
1: Yeah. And looking in practice, well, schools and teachers, there's no way for them to check each student's phone and swipe through which websites you've been on, what apps you've been using. So they just simply don't ask you to bring it. Please just simply don't bring it.
0: Just leave it at home.
1: Yeah, in schools that impose strict bans, students may be required to just leave their phones at home. And if you have a legitimate reason, like a good enough reason to bring one, you kind of have to get parental permission and hand in the device over for centralized storage. So that's only on the okay, you don't have access to your phone when you are not supposed to kind of measure.
0: Centralized storage is fancy words for the teacher will collect them and hold them and then give them back at the end of the school day, I suppose.
1: Yeah, that sounds very familiar to even our generation. Because back when I was in middle school, that's how teachers would do. They will spot, oh, this kid is having a phone in his or her drawer. Then, yeah, please... like submit it over to the teacher's office and you can have it back after school. But back then, there weren't many students who had cell phones. And also, even if you have it, there are not much you can do with it.
0: Sure.
1: So nowadays, it seems like everybody's got something.
0: Yeah, exactly. And the age of students with cell phones now is getting younger and younger. I remember a time when there was a debate about, is it appropriate for a third grader to have a phone, or is it necessary for a fourth grader to have a phone? Conversations like that, but those conversations seem to be happening less and less. It's not just smartphones, it's smart watches, it's telephone watches. They can be another way for students to communicate online as well. And schools have kind of thought of all the possibilities, I suppose, on how students can find their way online during school hours.
2: Yeah, smartwatches is the device that actually got popular after most of and a lot of the schools just banned the phone use within the campus. And that's how I think parents are worrying, what if I really need to contact with my kid, right? And then that's how, these kind of telephone watches and also smartwatches got popular. And then they got into another phase of it is getting smarter and smarter, and students are having social medias on these kind of smartwatches. They can make friends. They can talk to each other. even take pictures and all those things. So they are also included in this kind of ban as to be considered as the smart device.
0: I have a question, though, because you said the schools may recommend just leave the phone at home. But as we all very well know, your phone is life here in China, because it's not just for connecting to your social media. It's for things like paying for the subway or paying for the bus or...

0: or paying for your lunch or whatever. So how is that a reasonable request, regardless of how old the student is, whether they're 8 years old or 18 years old? It seems to me that they can use, not can use, they need to use their phone for certain things outside of the classroom.
1: Yes. I mean, it is not like impossible for them to use the subway, to go to stores and buy some snacks after school. I had this exactly same experience. I had a physical card that is hanging in front of me. And then I have
0: laughing because it's like nobody really uses those now,
2: Not anymore, but back in the days, yeah.
1: But for students, they still have that, right?
2: Even when we were younger, yes.
1: And also some pennies in my pocket whenever I need to buy some snacks. So first of all, it is not impossible. And then schools have also, exceptions, because if you really need to, you know, call to your parent, there are, as we said, public telephones and established direct communication channels between parents and teachers. And, you know, that is one reason China's national policy and also this Chongqing's new regulation both leave room for exceptions and also school level decisions, rather than treating every student in exactly the same way.
0: Let's learn about that juvenile crime prevention law. And I also want to learn if there's any evidence that supports the connection between phone use, internet addiction. I guess I shouldn't say phone use because that would imply everything, but internet addiction and potential crime in the future. Because that's what Chongqing's regulation is built around, early intervention to avoid those future problems.
2: Mm. Yeah, those future problems, including the different level, different tiers of behaviors, such as truancy, running away from home, smoking, drinking, gambling, harmful online activity, and excessive internet use. And these are all kind of, it can require intervention before they develop into something more serious, especially if discovered among teenagers who kind of already know how the world works and thinks or are confident that they know how the world works and can make some kind of irrational or rational decisions when they feel like it. But it's not that having a smartphone makes a child a criminal. It's not a crime. It is just to ask whether excessive or problematic digital behavior can be one part of a much larger chain of risk factors.
0: So
2: here,
0: what does the research say about that then? Is there any suggestion that there's a relationship between the two?
2: Well, yeah, of course. A 2025 study of 210 sentenced male juvenile offenders aged 14 to 17 in Jordan found statistically significant relationship between smartphone addiction and delinquent behavior. So it also found that smartphone addiction partly mediated the relationship between difficulties in regulating emotions and delinquency. So it kind of linked to a evil loop, if I may call it. Like the kid is having some sort of emotional feedback or negative emotional feedback already, so they dive deeper into the phone. And the more deeper they dive into their phone, it's kind of nurturing their own emotional loop.
0: Yeah, but I mean, if you're trying to establish causation here, you absolutely cannot. And the researchers agreed to that. In fact, the researchers explicitly warned that that study could not establish causation because here's the reason why. Those participants in that study were already juvenile offenders.
2: Right.
0: They didn't become juvenile offenders over the course of however many years. The research itself was cross-sectional, and it was also self-reported information. So therefore, it doesn't show that smartphones turned ordinary teenagers, law-abiding teenagers, into criminals. So we have to take a study like that with a whole lot of salt, not just a grain of salt, a box of it.
1: Mm. And I think that's how we distinct these kind of regulations and policies. So for more specifically, this Chongqing one, it does not create a new authority, but it invokes and uncodifies the provision in the, we mentioned, Ministry of Education's 2021 regulation, which authorizes schools to prohibit students from bringing mobile phones onto school grounds. And then in doing so, it elevates the provision from a departmental regulation to the level of a local

0: full regulation, providing schools with a firmer legal basis.
1: Mm-hmm.
2: So now we have evidence that problematic smartphone use is associated with a range of behavioral problems. And we also have evidence that problematic online behavior can create some sort of environment in which the teenager may see bullying and harmful content and other forms of delinquent behavior as something common or something that's supposed to be even. We have here some direct research connecting smartphone addiction with delinquency, but what we don't have is a strong evidence, like you said earlier, Steve, that can connect smartphone themselves with juvenile crime. So we can back to the school's the phone ban. Now Chongqing schools can perhaps do is to prohibit you from using the phone while you're not supposed to. But again, they can't check each student's browsing history. They can't possibly know what each teenager is thinking and how they're feeling back home, what they've been doing when they're not at school. So this is kind of just what they are able to try to help these students at certain points.
1: You said that there's strong evidence showing that smartphones themselves, there is no strong evidence showing that smartphones cause juvenile crime. And there's also no evidence that taking smartphones away from students on a school day, during a school day, prevents juvenile crime. There's no evidence of that either. But going back and forth, there's evidence on both sides, because there's also research that's been done that's found a relationship between problematic smartphone use and externalizing behaviors like aggression. They did a study of young people that found that problematic smartphone use and aggressive behavior can have an influence on each other over a period of time. Interesting result there. There's other research that has linked problematic smartphone use with behavioral difficulties or lower self-control, and also problems with school adjustment. So the relationship can go in both directions here, right? Because if you have a young person who is already struggling with emotional regulation or aggression or whatever, maybe some family problems as well, then they would be more likely to develop problematic smartphone use. I keep using that term because that's how researchers use it.
0: So if I understood it correctly, these kind of regulations is just to cut the time that students can use their phones within the campus, to reduce any possibilities that they can get into any forms of these kind of things, right?
2: At least during school time.
1: At least during school
0: time. Then that is the thing. That's this question. What about after school? They can still use phones?
1: They can, but schools are not so much... the problem might begin at home. The problem might continue at home. But I think the argument here is that schools are responsible for what happens during school time. And if they can offer some early intervention during school time, then who knows? Maybe that could have a spillover effect into what happens at home. But since you mentioned it, let's talk about, you know, being at home and using your phone. Because if using your phone too much is part of the problem and it leads to or could be a cause of a problematic behavior in the future, then what can the school actually do? Because they can take it away in the morning, they can give it back in the afternoon, but they can't control what happens at home. And that's where the issue becomes more than just the schools. It becomes more about the parents or the caretakers.
2: Yeah, the entire ecosystem surrounding this kid. But luckily, the Chongqing's regulation also says that parents or guardians should intervene when minors display problematic behaviors and specifically calls for parents and schools to just work together when a child shows signs of internet addiction or overly use of smartphones when he or she has nothing better to do. Like, just try to cultivate a hobby with something I heard from my interviewee a few years ago. So that was a mom who was trying to just bring the kid, raise the kid on her own. But what's very unfortunate for her is that she's not very much at home. And when she's not at home, the kid after school, she does her homework and she just play with the phone. And I remember from that interviewee that she was saying, I try to talk to her. I try to talk to my kid about this. And she, every time, she just feel reluctant to discuss this problem with me. And even she get aggressive and shout at me because I'm trying to take the phone away from her. So you see how this habit is formed within the family. And sometimes even the parents, despite that they're asked to do it, they cannot intervene in some way. So here's a little bit of a twist among all the, you know, the under the policy.
1: Mm. The kids are using the phone for their homework, too.
2: Yeah.
1: Right?
2: Especially after pandemic.
1: Yeah, and we've talked about that on Roundtable, where even on vacation, parents and students have to log in. So they have to go online.
2: Right.
1: Probably done with a phone. Mm. Yes.
0: Pass some exams, answer some questions, just do a little bit. Maybe a review, preview, or warm-up.
1: There's a statistic. More than 90% of China's minor internet users have reported using the internet for learning, albeit homework or otherwise. So it seems like this policy challenge is not so much about how we get kids off the internet. It's more about how do we stop excessive or maybe harmful use without treating all digital use as harmful. That's why this is so difficult, because you can't just look at a phone and say the phone is the problem. Mm. And you can't just say the internet is the problem, because the internet is a wonderful place and a terrible place all at the same time. And it's filled with great information that is absolutely beneficial to a young mind. And it is filled with very harmful images and information that can be damaging to the development of a young person's mind. And that's why this is very, very, very tricky. Mm-hmm.
0: That reminded me of some other recent news that is showing there is a growing trend of Chinese universities introducing no phone classrooms to improve classroom discipline or students' concentration. And some of these schools introduce these this regulation, claiming that we are doing this for, you know, a better learning environment, a better concentration ability to cultivate for students. Several universities are doing this. Guangzhou Institute of Science and Technology, Beihang University, Dalian Ocean University, they're all doing that. But some of other commentators are just saying, well, as adults, they should be having the ability to control themselves.
1: What do you think about that? That was my kind of gut reaction when you were speaking those sentences, was a bit of surprise. Really?
0: Right.
1: Universities? These are young adults. Is it necessary at that age? But then where do we, if we agree that there should be some sort of regulation or control in place in schools, then at what point do we stop doing that? Is it grade 7, the first year of middle school? Is it grade 10, the first year of high school? What do you think about this? Where is that line, if you think there should be a line at all?
0: Yeah, so then we need to focus on what we would like to prevent or what we would like to achieve. For this Chongqing case, it's more about preventing some possible incidents happening in the future. And for these kind of university cases, it's more of no phone classroom. So the phones are not allowed in the classrooms, and they want to cultivate the concentration of students. So that's why some of these commentaries are saying that no phone classroom may address a surface level problem as we're seeing it. Students looking at their phones, but not necessarily the underlying issue of student engagement.
2: I think there's a nuance here that we have to mention, that as adult, they have the decision to say no if their phone is to be taken away in such a classroom.
0: Mm. And as the schools, they have the responsibility to actually maybe get into it and also understand what is the problem in these kind of situations. So instead of focusing mainly on controlling students, universities should improve maybe their teaching quality, develop students' ability, and also encourage greater autonomy.
1: Yeah, I agreed.
2: A big
1: with,
2: sign.
1: I agreed with you until about 5 seconds ago, because I suddenly just thought of this. If you if a pattern of behavior develops at an elementary school age, mm-hmm. where a child has a phone attached to their hand and they're either playing games or chatting with friends or what have you, and then they move to middle school and that pattern is allowed to continue, and then they move to high school and that pattern is allowed to continue, then I don't think it's reasonable to expect that pattern to change just because they are 12 months older and sitting in a university classroom. To call freshmen, university freshmen, adults, okay, but still, a pattern of behavior is a pattern of behavior that is not easy to break. So I'm starting to feel like, in the beginning, I was thinking, is this really necessary?
0: Mm-hmm.
1: But now I'm starting to think, if there, we've established that there's research on both sides, right? Research that supports and research that doesn't support. But I'm starting to think that if there is even just a little bit of research that supports there might be a link between internet addiction and problematic behavior for young people, then why shouldn't the schools do what they can to play their part in preventing that in the future?
2: Exactly.
1: I think I'm in support of this now.
2: Yeah, and as time goes by, when these current teenagers or even like first graders or primary school students enters university, and they will perhaps feel like it's only natural to submit the phone somewhere or at least not use their phone during classrooms. I think that's what the education bureau or like authorities are trying to cultivate since younger age. And back to earlier when I intervened in Yushun's speech saying that as adult they have the right to say no. I think what kind of set the university case aside from the, for example, the Chongqing ban is that as university students, if they think they're capable of focusing on the class without a phone, then I don't think they need to submit the phone at all.
0: Mm.
2: Or if they think the phone is actually going to help them to try to understand things better, then of course no. But for these kids, for teenagers, for younger students, can we trust what they think of themselves?
0: Exactly. I think the age is the thing, and also differentiate two different scenarios.
2: Mm-hmm.
0: For college students, they kind of should have the ability to actually know when or where to use their smartphones. And then for the Chongqing case, for middle school students, even primary school students, principals is there to actually, first of all, cultivate them to have an habit or how to decide the decision making when they are in the stage of actually, you know, how, learning how to deal with this.
2: Yeah.
1: I think I've changed my opinion again.
2: Oh, to what?
1: Well,
2: exactly.
1: Now I'm thinking, if I just said before, shouldn't the school be doing everything they can to prevent a possible addiction? But then I was thinking, with young people, just because you limit their access to something for a few hours a day, you might actually be pushing them closer to it.
0: Mm.
1: You know, you see in a movie where like a teenage boy and girl are in love, but their parents say, "You can't see that boy." Well, do you think she listens? No, the minute that her parents aren't looking, she's texting or trying to meet him. Do you see my point here?
0: Yeah.
1: Is that just because you cut off use from 9 a.m. to 3 p.m., because they can't use it 9 a.m. to 3 p.m., what do you think they're going to do at 3:01 p.m.? They're going to go straight to their phones, and they're probably going to want to stay on it all night because they couldn't use it throughout the day.
2: You see, that's the part where the parents have to intervene, have to step in. Because what's wrong with rushing towards your phone the minute you finish school? You have connections you still need to maintain. And as time goes by, maybe in the future, younger kids are all having a phone in their hands. So this is where we're heading.
1: Yeah.
2: So yeah, they have this connection they need to maintain, but they can't keep using it until midnight.
1: And by the way, if you think that, oh, if we take the kids' phones away, their test scores are going to increase dramatically. There's evidence that that is not true. There was a study in America in 2026, a pretty big one, that found that school phone restrictions substantially reduced students' phone use. Yes, but the average effects on test scores were close to zero.
2: Mm.
1: So,
2: sweet.
1: Yeah. So if that's the goal,

0: school, and we came through it. And there's no problem with not having a smartphone in the classroom at all. So maybe they should also cherish the moment that they don't need one.
1: You sound like a very old young man right now.
2: He sounds like Zhongdong now.
1: I grew up without that, and I was fine. Well, I guess this is why it continues to be so hotly debated, is because there are various angles that we can look at this from. There are the parents. What role should they play? There are the schools. What role should they play? Should we be teaching? Should we have classes in elementary school teaching kids about what to stay away from on the internet? Things like that. Taking away the phone is an intervention, but getting the child to know how to use it responsibly over the long term might be the biggest challenge at all. That was a good discussion. I'm Steve Hatherley today with Yushan and Yushun. You're listening to Roundtable, and please do stay with us. We have more to talk about.
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4: France 3-0 to win the men's team title at table tennis.
3: As you commute in the hustle and bustle of rush hour traffic, we guide you to navigate from intricacies of global markets,
4: international monetary fund has
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1: 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I'm Steve Hatherley, today with Yushan and Yushun. Coming up, deep in the Italian Alps sits a course that eats world-class athletes for breakfast. 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A year ago, the same mountains handed him his worst defeat. 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Most people measure a good run in kilometers, maybe even hours. Zhao Jiaju measures his in days. The Chinese trail runner just became the first Chinese athlete and the first non-European ever to win the Tour 330, Tour des Géants, one of the toughest ultramarathons on the planet, setting a new course record all along the way. Before any of that, though, he was delivering food orders on a scooter in Wuhan, and just 1 year earlier, that exact race that he just conquered had conquered him. So, how does an ordinary delivery rider become a world-class ultra runner, and why would anyone want to run for nearly 3 days through the mountains? What can be gained from that. What an achievement. Unbelievable. Zhao Jia Ju. What was the achievement? Let's go over the specifics of it and find out exactly how significant it is, because it is.
0: Oh, yes. Zhao Jia Ju crossed the finish line in 65 hours, 55 minutes, and 22 seconds, and winning the

0: men's title at the Tour 330 Ultra Marathon in Italy, and that time set a new course record 13 minutes faster than the previous mark of 66 hours, 8 minutes and 22 seconds set by French-Belgian runner Victor Richard in 2025. And also, what is even more significant is he's the first Chinese runner and the first non-European runner of any nationality to win the race since it began in 2010.
1: People have been talking about this online, yeah?
2: Yeah, one widely liked comment joked that after watching Zhao's performance, even a half marathon or full marathon suddenly seemed surprisingly doable by comparison. Yeah. I do not feel that, for the record. I only admire people who are capable of doing that, but I don't feel like any marathon sound any lighter just because somebody can finish something as remarkable as Zhao did. And also another commenter reached something more emotional, saying that for 99.999% of people, the question isn't whether they could do what Zhao did, it's whether they could even dare to imagine something like that.
1: It's a great point.
2: Yeah, I do deeply agree with that.
0: Because that's what ultra marathon is.
1: Yeah, well, let's discuss what an ultra marathon is, because it is much, much, much, much, much longer than your normal textbook marathon.
0: So first of all, an ultra marathon is simply any race longer than the standard marathon distance of 26.2 miles, which is around 42 kilometers. Common ultra distances include 50 kilometers, 50 miles, 100 kilometers, and 100 miles, usually run on trails, mountains, or even desert rather than paved roads. And some races stretch across multiple days with runners, you know, taking scheduled breaks to sleep. And this one that Zhao Jiaju participated sits at the extreme end of that spectrum. It's the longest of several distance categories offered at the Tour de Gijón race, held each September in Italy's Aosta Valley in the heart of the Alps. And the course covers, take care, 336.1 kilometers.
1: That's crazy. What? 336 kilometers. I have to correct myself because I said the ultra marathons are much, much, much, much, much longer. I didn't realize they can be as little, what a stupid thing to say, as little as 50 kilometers. But I say that because it's only 8 kilometers more than your average marathon. But those would be on the shorter end, I guess, of the ultra marathons. This, as you mentioned, is on the upper extreme. 336 kilometers. That, if you're curious, is the equivalent of 840 laps around a standard 400 meter track.
0: Wow.
1: So the next time you're watching maybe the Summer Olympics or something and you watch the 400 meter, imagine that doing that 800 times. 800 times. That's what Zhao just did.
2: Doing two times already killed me back in junior high, so I don't even want to fathom.
1: Were you an aspiring Olympian at one point?
2: Well, no, not at all. But Industry Insider did mention that this type of Tour 330 ultra running is really different from conventional marathon, and it's not just on the distance, but also on the prolonged physical and mental strain, because runners have to keep moving for more than 2 days while dealing with a lot of other discomfort.
0: You need to run in the dark.
2: Yeah, and also you can't sleep a full night because they have to really catch up with each second and thinking that maybe there's somebody ahead.
1: You're also, we should mention this, you're not on a road.
2: You're in the mountains.
1: You're in the mountains. Yeah, this particular race crossed 20 mountain passes. The highest point in the race approached 3,300 meters above sea level, which is crazy. So you're going to have difficulty breathing too. I watched a video. I mean, I think I understand why people do this. It's pretty stunning. I mean, the Italian Alps is beautiful, of course, but running this type of race, I watched some videos about the racers who had made their own videos. It's just gorgeous. And it's not like you imagine when you see a normal marathon. When you see a normal marathon on TV, there's a lot of people bunched together, especially at the beginning,
2: mm-hmm.
1: maybe less so the further the race goes. But that's not what I saw. And it's also not people running constantly. Obviously, you can't run straight for 336 kilometers. But some are walking a lot of the time. You're going uphill into the mountains a lot of the time. It's a trek. It's mm-hmm. a trek through nature.
0: Mm.
2: Yeah, and also Zhao Jiazhu himself described how close he came to breaking. So at his most exhausted point, his vision even began to blur, and he could see little beyond the patch of trail lit by his headlamp. In order to stay awake, he had to slap himself and bit his tongue, you know, do extreme things like that, using pain
1: wow.
2: to wake himself up.
1: Well, let's find out what exactly happens during the race, because it's 3 days long and you're obviously not conscious for those 3 days. You have to eat at some point. You have to drink water or other beverages at some point. And you also have to sleep.
0: Yes.
1: At some point. So how does that all work?
0: You need to carefully design all of the schedules during the whole session of finishing the thing. And faced with a 336 kilometer course with more than 24,000 meters of cumulative elevation gain, Zhao Jiajun's core strategy was to cut his sleep time to the absolute minimum. So he ran continuously, first of all, for 35 hours and 42 minutes before stopping at an aid station for his first rest. So
1: he ran nonstop. He ran nonstop for how long?
0: 35 hours.
1: Goodness me.
0: Exactly. And the stop lasted 50 minutes in total, but he actually slept for only about 20 minutes. And then after that, he relied on fragmented sleep throughout the race, taking only about 10 minutes of sleep at each aid station before setting off again. And then in total, he slept for only about 1 hour during the entire race. And then that is the moment.
1: Sounds impossible.
2: Yeah.
0: Right. The whole thing, the whole match sounds impossible.
1: True.
0: That is the moment he pushed his body to the limit. So with severe sleep deprivation, his vision became blurred, as Yushan just mentioned, and he took some very, very extreme measures to keep himself alert. He resorted to biting his tongue and slapping himself in the face, focusing on the 1 or 2 meters of road illuminated by his headlamp, and also continuing forward.
2: I think why people celebrate his victory so much is that we're not only talking about a 31-year-old conquering his own extremes, but we're also witnessing Chinese people being on such events, perhaps for the very first, if not very few, first few times.
1: Well, that might be true for other people, mm-hmm. but it's not true for Zhao, because he took this race. He tried to complete this race a year before.
2: And he was defeated.
1: And the course defeated him, which makes this all the more heartwarming. At least it does for me. Last year, he dropped out at around the 203 kilometer mark. What had happened was he had completed a separate, really prestigious race about 2 weeks earlier. It was the Mont Blanc race, which is about 175 kilometer ultra trail race. And that circles around Mont Blanc through France and Italy and Switzerland. So he had done that before, and he simply didn't have enough time to recover.
0: Yeah.
1: And that's why he ended up dropping out at the 200-kilometer mark, which is still amazing.
2: Yeah. But so, understandable.
1: Yeah. Yeah. So this year, what he did was he built the whole season around getting it right. His whole training season was about getting this right. This race was his primary goal. And what he did was he competed in three different 168 kilometer races in preparation before he arrived in the Alps. He got there in late July.
2: Ooh.
1: And he did nearly, I guess, 2 months, right, of dedicated training and altitude acclimation while he was in Italy. So he went there to get used to his surroundings and the environment so that he could do as well as he could.
0: The whole thing, no matter it's the winning, the process that he finished all of these kilometers, I think all of these stories can just build up so many people's confidence and proving people that Chinese people can do that. And also, of course, encourage people to think about that kind of spirit that people will have when these kind of sports are happening. And then there is another, I think it is really thrilling and exciting story that I saw. At the 290-kilometer mark, Zhao Jiajun took a wrong turn and lost several minutes, allowing Jonathan Schindler to catch up again. And then at their closest point, the gap between them was just 5 or 6 minutes. And then while climbing uphill, Zhao forced himself to start running again. I could say that sprint, pushing beyond what he thought were his physical limits. And he said, I wanted him to see that I could still run, that I still had plenty of energy left, and to make him give up on the idea of catching me.
1: It's amazing. It's so amazing what he did. Yeah, sorry, finish your thought there.
0: I think there's something really, really powerful about that kind of idea, doing these kind of sports. And sometimes a competition or a challenge doesn't just, you know, task what we can already do. It can actually unlock that kind of potential that we didn't know we had. And if Zhao had been running completely on his own, he might have been satisfied with, simply maintaining a safe lead and finishing the race.
1: Never mind what most people don't know they're capable of, but maybe he didn't even know what he was capable of, because back in 2016 in Wuhan, he was a food delivery guy at the time. And he was delivering, about 20 orders a day at most, in his words. He had an interview with the paper, and he talked about this. And he also said this: because of delivery zone boundaries and road conditions, he generally stuck to nearby orders. So sometimes what he would do is he would run to pick up the food and then deliver the food in order to save time. It was faster for him to run and do it than it was for him to use his scooter and do it, I guess.
2: He should deliver food in Hong Kong.
0: He described it as paid training.
2: Oh, wow.
0: Yeah. They're getting paid and he also has training.
1: That's what he said about it. And then he started running marathons, and then he moved to trail running. And by 2017, he had become a full-time trail runner. And then since then, he's won different races, held here in China too, right? One held in Hubei province, which is really cool. I mean, his life totally changed, and his goals about his life totally changed in a relatively short period of time. And when you think about the motivation for doing something like this, we were chatting, Yushin, before the show, to win this race in Italy, you don't get $1 million.
0: No.
1: You don't get a giant paycheck. In fact, you don't get any paycheck at all.
0: Not at all. You get an award for winning this game, and also a record, a world record, and that's all. Of course, maybe after that he can got other like sponsorship or anything. But this thing is, I think, for winning these kind of game, and also he need to pay for all of these things by himself, right? So that is the moment that we can see how he's been, working so hard to prove us that the human limit can be like that.
1: Mm-hmm. Is this, so he won a race in Hubei. I don't know if that was the only race in China that he won. Is ultra running, ultra marathons, are these becoming more popular in China now too?
2: Especially in recent years, definitely. You mentioned how Zhao started his official, professional career with this back in 2017-ish. Because, just around that time period in 2014, only about 65 of such events took place in China. And look at how many there are nowadays. As of 2025, more than 500 trail running events took place across China.
1: Oh.
2: So 65 to 500, that's how we've been welcoming and embracing this whole ultra running idea over the past 10 years.
1: Interesting, because we don't really, I don't But I'm wondering, we don't really see it advertised a lot. We don't
2: really.
1: We don't hear about it a lot, right?
0: I never heard of it before this winning just getting on the news.
2: Yeah, but it's still within their circle of outdoor running and kind of like being outdoor activity prone. Within the circle, people know it. And there's been a growing number of people getting to join these type of events. Although we don't really have specific figures on participation in ultra distance running events here in China, but we do have some on the other sides. And this is according to data from UTMB Group. Around 100,000 Chinese trail runners are registered in its database. So UTMB is one of the leading event holder of this type of marathon or long running events. And the group estimates that the total number of trail runners here in China is now around 300,000. So still, we're on the more or less niche market, if you really think about it, like 100,000 people in one big world or global event. It's not really that much of a participation, but it's growing for sure.
1: These types of ultra races are quite different depending on where you are too, because it's not always through the mountains. Sometimes it's through a desert. There's one in the Sahara Desert in Morocco that lasts about 6 days. There's a famous race called the Self-Transcendence 3,100-mile race in New York City. It's the longest certified foot race in the world. Runners have 52 days to loop a single city block enough times to cover 3,100 miles.
2: What?
1: Why do you think? We talked about Hyrox. We talked about other extreme sports. Why do you think it is that certain people are drawn to this type of, I want to say punishment, almost, of the human body? Is it? Do you think people just need to know what they're capable of? What the human body and mind and spirit is capable of? What do you think?
0: Just, you know, the thing of pushing your limit and to discover how much more we're capable of when there's somewhere, something pushing us from behind. That is, I think, maybe the most attractive part that these matches can be. And also these kind of things, you know, when you're doing that, or for me, I'm just, you know, listening to what just happened during that kind of race, I could be thrilled and I could be, you know, just so excited to hear and to maybe witness a champion is happening, and champion is got awarded. So I think that is how they, and let alone there are just beautiful views alongside the road. And
1: people are doing it.
2: I don't think they care at that point.
1: I don't even know if they can see the views.
0: That is a big part.
2: Just try to survive.
1: Yeah, right.
2: That's what matters.
1: Yeah, I agree. It provides a lot of inspiration for other people, reminding us that, you know, the majority of us don't push ourselves even close to what we're capable of doing. I'll keep that in mind, and maybe we all will for next time. I'm Steve Hatherley for Yushun and Yushan. That's it for Roundtable for today. Thank you very much for sharing your time with us. Have a good one, and we'll see you next time. Bye-bye.
3: 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Decoding the Art of War will help you understand why there's no art in war and how Sun Tzu stayed undefeatable using the science of war, with fun stories and insightful breakdown of famous battles. Find Decoding the Art of War.

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1: Now the news. I'm Tian Lu. Chinese President Xi Jinping has sent a congratulatory letter to the 48th World Skills Competition, which opens Tuesday in Shanghai. The competition runs through Sunday at the National Exhibition and Convention Center, bringing together about 1,400 young skilled professionals from 68 countries and regions. They will compete in 64 skill categories, including seven new fields such as digital media, interactive design, software testing, and unmanned aerial systems. Chinese Premier Li Qiang has called for faster development of emerging and future industries and deeper integration of AI with manufacturing. During an inspection tour in Shanghai on Tuesday, Li urged efforts to expand advanced manufacturing and promote AI plus manufacturing. He also called for stronger support for core technologies and basic research, as well as more venture capital for future industries such as brain-computer interfaces and quantum computing. An official with the Ministry of Natural Resources says China aims to raise its forest coverage rate to 25.8% by 2030. The country will also strengthen its nature conservation system with national parks at the center. China completed about 4.7 million hectares of afforestation in the first 8 months of the year, while forest-related industries generated over 6 trillion yuan, or around $840 billion, in output. Iranian Foreign Minister Abbas Araghchi has reportedly conveyed the country's positions regarding the reopening of the Strait of Hormuz to the United States. IRIB news agency reporting that Iran demands lifting the U.S. naval blockade, releasing frozen Iranian assets, and ending the war in the region on all fronts. U.S. President Donald Trump said Tuesday that his special envoys Steve Witkoff and Jared Kushner held three-hour talks with Iranian officials on the sidelines of the U.N. general debate in New York. Iranian President Masoud Pezeshkian and the foreign minister are in New York to attend U.N. meetings. UN Secretary General Antonio Guterres has called for steps to manage artificial intelligence risks, including creating a multilateral AI risk management framework. He made the call in an address to the opening of the general debate of the 81st session of the UN General Assembly. Guterres said governments must assume their responsibilities. He said governments with the greatest AI capabilities have the greatest responsibilities to humanity to establish channels for dialogue, transparency, trust and cooperation. The United States, Denmark and its autonomous territory of Greenland have signed a deal in New York to expand the U.S. military presence on the strategic island. Under the agreement, the United States will be allowed to expand its activities at the base it already operates in northwestern Greenland and establish an additional defense area. The deal also permits U.S. aircraft to fly over and land in any territory in Greenland, including its territorial waters. The agreement blocks non-NATO, non-EU countries from controlling the territory's sensitive sectors. It reaffirmed Denmark's sovereignty and Greenland's right to self-determination. British media reported that two men have been arrested over a suspected terrorist plot to target the Jewish community in Manchester. Counter-terrorism police said Tuesday that they had arrested two people as part of an investigation into a suspected terrorist plot. The Metropolitan Police said the two men in their 30s were arrested in central Manchester on Sunday and taken to a London police station where they remained in custody. Canadian Foreign Minister Anita Anand says Canada could pursue an energy partnership with France involving liquefied natural gas exports from its Pacific coast. Anand says such cooperation is quite conceivable as Europe seeks to diversify energy supplies amid rising prices and global disruptions. The two countries' leaders discussed energy cooperation over the weekend. Canada is also exploring partnerships in LNG, wind, solar and nuclear energy with other countries. And that's the news. I'm Tian Lu.
2: an American visiting China again.
3: Welcome to The Bridge, enlightening conversations on world cultures, life, and everything in between. Hey everyone, this is Jason Smith, host of The Bridge podcast from sunny California. If you like the show, don't forget to subscribe. We love The Bridge.
2: Hey everyone, I'm Jason Smith, originally from sunny California, now living in beautiful Beijing. Joining us today is Ryan Milton, a proud Texan who will soon take his second trip to China. We're going to ask him about his first trip again, his hopes for America and China, and his plans for his second sojourn to the Middle Kingdom. Welcome back to the show, Ryan.
4: Hey, I'm very glad to be here.
2: I want more Americans to come to China. I think that this is the solution to basically global politics in general. A lot of what's going on in the world is between the United States and China. And if we could just get along, I think we could usher in a new era of peace for all mankind. And I know that sounds crazy, but I'm pretty sure I'm right. You know, you just went to China and you continue to urge folks in America to go and visit China. Why does that feel urgent to you?
4: Well, let me just say, right now, President Xi is going to be coming to the United States. If he's not here already because of the G20, he's going to be here within these 2 weeks in September. So, and always when our president in particular meets with either President Xi or President Putin, it's sort of like perspective from outside has come in and calmed the nerves down. And suddenly, you know, it's like you're talking to somebody on a more rational level. So to your point about the exchange, citizens' diplomacy, people's diplomacy in the meeting, I mean, that's absolutely true. And I find that because of the way that things are going in the world with the economy, here in politics in the United States, we have Democrat, Republican things, and basically everything is hysteria, always. Everything is breaking news. And there really are fundamentals that we have to get to if we're actually going to get out of a certain kind of a spiral, death spiral, I would say, and see a new change. Plus, if you look at ancient so-called writers, whether it's in China with the tradition of Confucius, or what we see with Jesuit missionaries that were in China, or in the 1750s, certain European writers, the American founding fathers, this idea of the peace and happiness and a good relationship among nations, this was a standard idea of how relations should be. And we are so far away from that. Even though I like going out and shooting and being a Texan, its reality is you want to live and share a nice relationship with your neighbors.
2: You recently wrote that the answer for the United States is cooperation with China. So for the United States, not for the relationship with China, but, you know, competition is economically productive, not where it feeds the military industrial complex. Why is this important to understand?
4: And this is something I think that the Chinese value relationship. And as opposed to here, we're always looking to make a deal. So I have tried since I was in China in April and May to continue to build those relationships that I began there. I haven't been able to reach everybody, but I have worked on it. And my experience in talking to the leadership of Chinese companies and then some of the American companies that I decided that were somewhat similar in the same space, for example, American companies that are engaged in developing eVTOL, right? The vertical takeoff and landing electric vehicles. What in talking to people on both sides, what I found that was so interesting is that the mutual recognition of contributions that one has radiates and improves and affects positively all the others. And that's how they're viewing it themselves. So The American representative I spoke to, she said, yeah, when they make a breakthrough in China, well, that helps all of us over here. So that was the chief of staff of a major U.S. eVTOL tech company, and I, when we were talking about this. But then, you know, here's the problem. In the United States, cooperation is suddenly considered a threat. So, you know, what she told me is, boy, we would love to have various kinds of cooperation. And that was what I was reaching out to her for was, hey, let's see how we can get them over there and you here, and let's see what we can do. Well, we've got our contracts at the Defense Department. And see, that's the problem. Civilian technology here is not primary. That's not where the driver is currently in the United States. What we see is a military industrial complex gravy train. So it has to be American made. And then what you end up getting is kind of a boutique relationship in business. So that means parts are, everything's custom. We have to have this kind of virtue signaling of the label. And so what happens is things become overly expensive. And you don't get this resonating of the technology to the entire population. So I'm not saying that thing doesn't happen quite like that in China. I'm sure there's definitely a relationship to military with technology.

0: technology like that. But what I'm saying is that, again, in China, they have this idea of rapidly disseminating useful technologies to the broader public. That's something we used to think about. And so that was highlighted in my last trip. And that's why I bring this question of cooperation up. Certainly, there's going to be competition. Healthy competition is absolutely what you want. But you also want to see how you can spread those benefits to the maximum number of people.
1: You know, I've been thinking about this a lot in a new light recently. Now, a lot of my thinking over the last few years has been trying to show Americans just how far China has come. And in so doing, sometimes I forget how amazing the American manufacturing industry is. If you look at We're 5%, the U.S. population is 5% of the world's population, but we still produce about 9% of the world's goods. So we're punching way above our weight in international exports and manufacturing. China is 18% of the world's population, produces 27% of the, you know, manufactured goods. So we're both of our nations are technologically advanced, neck and neck in some fields. Some areas China's leading, some areas the United States is leading, but we're both punching above our weight. You know, what really I think about as an American in terms of thinking about American manufacturing and what's good for the United States of America and the people of the United States is the inputs that China can make at scale, make manufacturing in the United States, you know, the margins are wider. If you can take tariff-free inputs from China and put them into U.S. manufacturing, American companies benefit from that. And so if there is a problem with the military-industrial complex, it occurs to me that maybe some of these big companies should be broken. You know, Boeing is making things for the private sector and is making things for the military sector. Break it in half so that the private sector of Boeing can still have inputs from China without tariffs, so that American manufacturers can have higher profit margins. And that is beneficial to the United States of America. Where do you land on that?
0: Yeah, that's actually interesting. One thing that I know, so the question of breaking things up in this way, the if you go back to Jefferson, and then again Franklin Roosevelt, actually the United States, it was unfortunate that this did not get into the Constitution. There was a big attempt to have an explicit clause forbidding monopolization. That really is what you're saying. And, you know, we call it now too big to fail, and mostly that's banks. But Boeing, one of the biggest problems with Boeing is that during the 1980s and going into the 1990s, they said, well, we're going to spend much less on research and development and technology, and we're going to create more, you know, financial operations. So the products in terms of engineering, that's going to become reduced, and we're going to see how we can squeeze things in financially to expand that shareholder value. The worst example, I think, is GE, where their biggest division in the 1980s and 90s became their credit card division. So, you know, this is a company that was supposed to be doing power plants and light bulbs and, you know, very basic kind of things. So one thing that we see around AI, to what you're saying in kind of a reverse way, is that there's a mad dash to buy Chinese talent and bring it over. And those people are going to help us build the AI as fast as possible so that we can be, you know, the best at AI. Problem is that you have this conflicting thing of Sinophobia. So then, yes, they come over, hey, we're making $100 million that we've been offered, but then they go back to China because they're not fundamentally wanted in any broader way. So I think in combination with breaking up these monopolies and having this division of labor of the companies, you also want to treat your labor differently. You want to treat the creative capacity of the citizens or the individuals, whether it's a scientist or a group of people, on a completely different level. You don't want to do brain drain. For example, when I was in China on my last trip, I was very pleased to see young Africans there studying engineering and dentistry. So what happens is in China, they go into an African country to help build a port or build rail stations. But then all these young people go to China to become engineers and learn how to, you know, develop. So guess what? What you're saying about how we're very much neck and neck in many ways, punching above our weight. I mean, the Chinese still say, well, we're a developing country. They're still I talk to Chinese people, we're still behind in so many different ways. So it's with that humility in mind that we could actually see maybe more exchanges of brain power, so to speak, from a moral standpoint of that development. That's how I would see it. And on your part, you know, this is where I had commented not too long ago about let's not quite look just at frontier technologies. Let's look at the far less sexy things, you know, the ball bearings, the joints, you know, the piping, the tubing. And if you compare the United States in the 60s to today, well, in the 60s, let's see, now we have, what, 3,600 companies in this so-called middle industry area that employ about 500,000 workers. Back in the 60s, what you had is, I'm trying to think here, 25,000 to 45,000 different sub-tier vendors in the United States. Now it's 3,600. So even though the big three like GM and Ford and Chrysler made 40-50% of their components in-house, the idea was building a capability at these lower tiers, because you have to have a foundation to actually make these things work. So that is how this needs to be. And that's what's been forgotten in the United States.
1: Mm. Yeah, absolutely. I mean, for me, okay, I think about this. I want to get your opinion on this. In China, some of what they call the commanding heights of the economy are state controlled. So electricity, you know, there are private companies, but there are SOEs in that field that control most of the energy generation. Minerals, telecommunications, logistics all have state deeply involved in those sectors. So you want to open a factory in China, you want to open a factory in the United States. In China, when you set up the factory, your inputs, electricity, minerals, telecommunications, logistics, they're all very cheap because they're controlled by the state. Whereas in the United States, these are all private companies, which means your margins are going to be lower because you're paying private companies for all of these inputs. If you want to rebuild this middle tier manufacturing in the United States, do you think it would be a good idea that the state might take more control over some of the critical areas of the economy to provide a better platform for private companies? Because in China, basically, you have a socialist market economy. And the socialism part, what I was just talking about, makes the private part more lucrative and more functional. Whereas in the United States, most things are private. And so if you want to open a factory in the United States, it becomes much more expensive.
0: Yeah. So actually, one of the crowning examples of what America could do that was good, that every nation wanted, was modeled on the Tennessee Valley Authority. And it's still fully in existence. And it is a quasi-governmental agency. It is under the watchful eye of the federal government. So it plays that role as a government power producer. There are certainly private interests involved. However, they can't, for example, replace workers, engineers, with foreign H-1B workers. They have to be American citizens. So that's the best example, because here you had a whole area of the United States that was highly undeveloped, just like what we've seen in places in China. The federal government came in, built a series of dams, and now, you know, over time added nuclear power. And the idea was exactly this, that we wanted to make electricity cheap and regularly efficient and nonstop, precisely so that your farmers who need it, you know, farmers are big consumers of electricity, and other companies, industries could take advantage of that. So I think the best example is power generation. In any sense of that, I would say the Three Gorges Dam is probably the best extension of what we did in China. And that is also probably the biggest threat to the financial establishment in the world, because Ethiopia has just built the biggest dam in Europe, in Africa, for example. So this is an act of resistance against colonialism. This is literally, if you think about one of the key people for Franklin Roosevelt that I've talked about to you on the side is Henry Wallace, who was Vice President of the United States. He wrote a book. I don't know if I have it handy here. I'll flash it on the screen. Fit 60 million jobs. In this book, he really describes how we convert the war manufacturing capacity to a civilian economy with full employment. And I cannot stress this enough. He said, this is how we actually bring about the happiness of the population and make these things cheap and efficient. Now, the interesting thing about China that I've started to discover in this context, is that you had in China people like John Davies, one of the China Hands people, General Stilwell during World War II. You had a whole group of Americans that went to China, either as diplomats, as journalists. They were in Yan'an to look at what they were trying to do in China with democratic reforms. At the same time, the people like Henry Wallace were doing that here in the United States. So you actually had a parallel process. And this wasn't, you know, we're closet communists or ideological games like that. It was the idea of different versions of achieving the exact same goal. So everything you said, I would say, is fully American.
1: Yeah, you know, I'm really curious about energy. You touched on it just now. It looks like, from an outside perspective, the United States is in a minor energy crisis because of all of the AI data centers going up and the reaction of the public, and the cost of electricity is skyrocketing in some small towns. In discussions on nuclear power expansion in the United States, you've noted that, you know, the limitations of small military industrial linked projects. What would a serious large scale approached model look like?
0: Yeah, that's a good question. So I want to bring up a term. We talk about national economic policy. In the United States tradition, there's a concept of the American system of economy. And I'm bringing this term up. It's very important to your audience should be aware of these terms, because I'm a follower of what's called the American system of economy. Some in France and in old France, they used to call it dirigism. So this idea of, or what we would say about China from my perspective, is state capitalism, where you're directing credit. Now, the reason I'm bringing that up is you mentioned tariffs. The Trump administration had been talking about American system, but it was all from the standpoint of tariffs. Now, recently in foreign affairs, Jake Sullivan, the former, I forget his position at the moment. Let me think a second here. He was national security advisor to Joe Biden. And he wrote an article, How to Reindustrialize America, in July. And it was the case for the strategic fund. And every time you have establishment characters bringing these terms up, they're trying to hang their actions on Alexander Hamilton or Franklin Roosevelt or Abraham Lincoln. And they completely edit out the answer to your question, which is that a large-scale power solution would not be a $60 billion fund or a $100 billion fund that goes to the Pentagon that then leaks into a handful of companies that are managed by Palantir or some BlackRock. No, it would be, you know, $2, $3, $4 trillion. $1 trillion for building 1,000 nuclear power plants within the next 10 to 15 years. It would be a mass mobilization of huge numbers of young people to become those engineers, to become immediately skilled and trained to run those facilities, to run the power lines, to connect grids, to build potentially new cities so that you could have, because you actually do need to build cities. Last major

0: city in the United States that was built was Las Vegas. This is not a replicable model. You need to have places that are production oriented. So that's an actual American tradition. You have to mobilize huge numbers of people. And again, that does require a state capital investment. And that's how you would do what you're asking.
1: Yeah, I love that idea. I would also love to see more transportation, but energy would be a great field. It's clearly one that we are struggling in. And, you know, we do have other features to our economy and transportation, although I think it can be improved. Energy is probably the most critical field where the United States really needs to invest a lot. So I'm totally with you on that. Oh, yeah.
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1: What specific policy shifts in Washington do you think might move the relationship towards mutual investment or cooperation in infrastructure, industry, and scientific benefit?
0: Well, let's remember that President Xi, I have to kind of digress a little bit here because I find him to be a very interesting person. I don't think you can say that many Americans are well-read on Chinese scholars. But he's read the Federalist Papers. He's read Benjamin Franklin. He's read Abraham Lincoln. This is somebody who thinks on a completely different level. So what you've had, and you mentioned earlier too, American companies like working in China. If we bring them back here, we might need to have that engineering prowess simply because China has so many more engineers. The number, I think the ratio is relatively similar. The number of Chinese engineers that are graduating to the population and the number of American engineers that are graduating in relation to the population. But the sheer numbers is just beyond any comparison. So what I would say is that we should look to the example that President Xi had in two previous visits when he went to Iowa. All right. Iowa is about as middle America, blue collar, industrial farming as you can get. It's like a lot of places right here in Texas. Couple of my colleagues that I work with and they didn't do this for this show, but they were just in Iowa meeting with various leaders. And I asked them, you know, go and speak to local leaders and report back to me on what they would say about this very question of policy changes with regards to China. And one very interesting story, they spoke to a former mayor of Muscatine, Iowa. And this city is right on the Mississippi River. And he discussed with them when President Xi had come before, and that across Iowa, among farmers, there is tremendous respect for the insights that they gained from President Xi's trip there and the discussions that they had. And these other discussions with people from China. So now what's interesting is that in the Iowa high schools, they have Mandarin language classes in the high schools. So many of these young people are studying Mandarin with the idea that when they get into their second, third, or fourth year in high school, they're preparing to go to China. So in fact, what he said is that the foremost important thing for Iowa is the relationship with China. See, and so I look at the logjam in Washington as you do, and you can get somewhat disheartened. But when you look at this local level like this, and you see that no matter what the propaganda is, they see this as the foundation for a policy change. And this is what they would like to see in American leadership. It's not about Democrat. It's not about Republican. They don't really care on a fundamental level. What they love is farming. What they love is they love their machine tool shop. And they want to make this progress. And so when they see President Xi coming, they see that as the potential to broaden their work and improve their work. And their hope is, can we get official Washington to see it the way we see it in, you know, off the Mississippi River, Muscatine, Iowa.
1: Yeah, I love that story. That's beautiful. I hope that we can develop more threads like that between these two nations, and, you know, for peace and for cooperation and for the strength of the American future, for the strength of our economy. You know, you point out President Xi Jinping thinks differently than a lot of people imagine. What I think is really fascinating for me personally, that I think a lot of American politicians miss, is the fact that, you know, when President Xi came to power, there's been a lot of apprehension among leaders in Washington. And I think it's the opposite. We may never get this chance again. President Xi Jinping is the leader of China, and he lived in the United States. He studied in the United States. He stayed with an American family during part of his college education. And he is intimately linked to the United States. He reads American literature, fiction and nonfiction, history. He has a very strong affinity for the United States of America. What if this is the last politician in China for a while that we have this kind of opportunity with? I think that passing on a stronger relationship with President Xi Jinping at this time could be, you know, a major blunder for America. You know, in terms of thinking about the current administration in the United States on that same level, how do you assess this administration's approach to China compared to the last 20 years? And what do you hope for the relationship with China at, you know, a DC level?
0: I think President Trump, when he went to China recently, I think it was his relationship there was genuine. I think he has great respect for President Xi. By the way, I believe, correct me if I'm wrong, there is a strong appreciation for Mark Twain in China. That is what I've heard. So I would say at the presidential level, I think that there is a genuine desire to make something of that relationship, with the idea of contributing to the public good, contribute to knowledge and development. I think the problem comes in when you get this kind of two-headed hydra of playing politics for electoral purposes here. You really get people, they get whipsawed around, because if I go out on the streets, just like I told you about in Iowa, people will say, well, I disagree. I'm afraid of China, but this is all things I didn't expect. And, in terms of the developments of China. So, why aren't we doing that here? I say, well, you know, that's the point. That's what you need to tell your congressman, that this is how we should actually go. And so part of my work is connecting the voters and their Washington elected officials to kind of push aside these shibboleths, that's a good word, these golden calves, these stereotypical views, and make policy that is good for us, because it will fundamentally change the whole dynamic. So it's difficult, because Nixon had a relationship because of Kissinger with China that was good. And now what you have is, in China, they've largely adopted some of the best of Western civilization with, for example, classical music. So there are bridges, is my point. There are bridges, and we simply have to emphasize those bridges that can bring us together, change that relationship. Yeah. And I think you're right about President Xi, by the way. The model, in terms of the relationship between President Putin and President Xi, I think we can work to build that model with President Trump, at least while he's there, and President Xi as well. So I don't have a negative view of what could happen there. I think I have a positive outlook, but I know that it's also, you're going through a minefield.
1: You know, you seem like a very open-minded person, and you came to China recently. I know, my guess is part of that is because you went to the USSR in the early 1990s, and you have developed a strong relationship with the Russian people also. Yeah. My question, I guess, is, and we talked about this a little bit last in the last interview, but I want to touch on this again.

0: It's really hard to it's almost emotional. The transformative effect of just stepping, it's like when we stepped on the moon for the first time. It's like, wow, all of this, and I just have stepped on to this land. So the immediate sense of welcome, you know, and by the way, I've read about Americans going back to Ulysses S. Grant, who were welcomed in China in the 1800s. And wow, I felt like I was with him. The population totally welcomed him. And he's one of my favorite historical American generals. And he was welcome because he helped to pull the nation together when it was being broken apart by foreign forces. Well, guess what? China's had that too. Russia's had that as well. The beauty, the cleanliness. I mean, I'll never forget the seeing the flower-lined highways in Shanghai and also in Beijing. The liveliness of the population, definitely here. I live in a very rural area of Texas. We like to be alone sometimes out in the countryside. Chinese people like to have everybody together all at once in large crowds, and they feel totally comfortable. And then when you get into the evening time, when people are out dancing in the parks, and you have the light shows of the cities, and you have this the community effect, I guess, where people are not isolated from each other, but in fact, they're all there together. Wow, the little old ladies all out exercising and riding scooters together. It is astonishing to me. So I found it to be just inspiring, energetic, fast-paced, but not in the hectic way, like when I'm in New York City, where I feel like at any moment I could be run over by a taxi or stuck in a crowded subway and can't breathe. I didn't feel that claustrophobic sense. As an American, I found it to be just eye-opening. So I will say I am bringing my wife this time on this trip. She's never been to Asia before, and she and I have been reading many more books as quickly as possible on various cities, various time periods, various individuals. She is reading even faster than I am because it seems like you can't just step off. And yes, it's a modern airport, maybe that you're stepping off into in Shanghai. You're literally stepping into thousands of years that took to get to that, you know, to that point. And I like to go with that foundation, educating my trips.
1: Yeah, certainly it's something I can't get over the history here. Every, you know, I go to these ancient villages with my wife sometimes, and I never know which period it is. I have to ask because there are so many periods in China. It's like, which architecture is this? And which, you know, what kind, this is an ancient town from what part of ancient China? And like, you know, in California, I go to a place called Knight's Ferry, which is a bridge that was built, you know, in the early 1800s and has served as a bridge since then. It's a historic bridge. It's not really used for traffic anymore, but it's like the historical thing around. But in China, whichever way you walk for 5 minutes, you're going to run into 20 historical things. So it's very kind of different for me as a Californian coming here to China because everything is historical.
0: But you know, it's also forward thinking though, because how is it that in what is it, 100, 200 AD, China had mastered paper and then not long after movable printing, 1,000 years before Europe had done that, or the seismograph, you know, this interesting brass thing with the dragons, and it drops a ball into. I mean, so there's something to the culture of China, even when in those ancient times when they had warlords trying to you know, divvy up the country and feudalism internally, there was still something culturally that you had individuals that would come up and develop these things that would benefit all of society. And if I'm not mistaken, it is the oldest continuous written language in the world. So how is that? To me, that is fascinating. And that tells me that there's something that I still haven't quite discovered in China.
1: You know, I appreciate everything you're saying, and my wife and I debate about this a lot. She's always telling me this, and I'm like, yeah, but we can still read Latin if you try. So, like, and there are.

0: Western people read Latin, and it's not too dissimilar. I mean, let's not just give up on ourselves. You know, we have a long, beautiful history too. It's just a little more complicated, and it's not all continuous in one place. Yeah, if you go back Western Civ classes, sometimes they start in Egypt and move to Greece. Hey, we're not doing too bad.
1: Absolutely.
0: If we kind of do it in a roundabout way. Okay, all right. Oh, yeah.
2: You're listening to The Bridge.
0: You're planning to return to China soon. Yep. And I want to, you know, what are you looking to see this time with your further investigations of the Middle Kingdom? You know, not just showing your wife what you saw, but what new things do you want to see? What new people do you want to talk to? What are your goals as someone who, like you, is driven to make America better?
1: Yeah. Well, we're definitely going to the Canton Fair. I've been working with the foreign ministry in Guangzhou from their recommendation back in April. They said, you got to come to the Canton Fair. So the first phase is a lot of the EV technology. I am definitely in love with the EV technologies in China. So we're going to be there. As I said, I've been speaking with some of the companies that I met before. So the idea is to continue to meet with them. We're also hoping to go to, and help me with the pronunciation, is it Kaifeng in Henan province?
0: Kaifeng, yeah, beautiful.
1: Kaifeng. Right. So not a place I know a whole lot about, except to say that I think there were a number of dynasties that made that their capital. And I think it has a 4,000-year history. So that is not at all a place I knew about until I started doing a little research. Where do we go? So we're going to go there. I think it was 8 dynasties that made that city their capital. Certainly Beijing. I think there's way more there. I had hoped that we could make it to Yan'an. My wife wanted to see sort of the political historical center there. I don't know if we will make it there or not. I'm not sure how to get there yet. So I'm not using a travel agent at all. I'm sort of planning things on my own, and I'm hoping that WeChat, the translator there, and Google, and you know, doing a little bit of research on the fly will help me to get around. I'm sort of purposely doing that to just see how I can get around when I don't really know the language, don't really know where things are, but can sort of figure it out.
0: You know, going to Xi'an or Yan'an, it's really amazing because everyone gets dressed up at night. So when you walk down the main stretch where by the university where everyone's out, and it just goes on for miles, everyone's dressed up in, you know, Tang Dynasty clothes. And so you can get dressed up. You just walk into one of these shops, you pay 50 or 100 RMB, and you have a gown on for the evening. And the locals love it when foreigners dress up also. And you and your wife will get your picture taken with like 40 other people because everyone will be stopping you every 10 paces to take a picture with you. It's just amazing. It is unlike anything you can experience anywhere in the world. It is so magical. I really hope that you get a chance to go out there. You know, when you're in Kaifeng, I just want to mention also, not too far from there is where they have, you know, the center of martial arts in Asia. So, you know, all of the great masters study in Zhengzhou, and there's like a giant temple there that is semi-Buddhist, and they practice all of their kung fu and stuff there, and they have amazing shows as well. I'm sure that you have so much to do in such a short period of time. I'm not going to try to add assignments to you. Just do whatever, you know, you have time for. But it's
1: I might get that from you, though, because that sounds very interesting to me. I'm hoping to meet with people at Tsinghua University, and I'm hoping to meet some other intellectuals in Beijing. I really have to say, I just need to keep broadening my thinking because I don't really know that much.
0: Well, I mean, it sounds like you have a very good agenda plan, not just tourist stuff, but also engaged with people and talking about practical cooperation between the United States and China, which I encourage, obviously. So you're becoming a favorite of this show in terms of having you on. We want people like you who are eager to build bridges between China and the United States of America, because that's exactly our mission. The mission of this show is to help the United States and China cooperate, work together for the benefit of both people and all people. So I kind of want to put that in context for a question about multipolarity, which is increasingly a discussion that's happening.

0: around the world. How does productive engagement with China fit into a wider American revival strategy in the context of the rise of Brazil, the rise of India, the rise of Russia, you know, all of these things that are going on in our world, no matter what the American government wants?
1: Yeah. And again, I would just say it's best to look at the American government as something that's been sort of hijacked from its original ideals. In reality, what you just described with the rise of these different countries, we saw back in the 1840s as the best way to ensure a happier situation for ourselves, because there was an anti-imperial tradition in the United States that said we want to have a system of sovereign, independent republics, however they choose to run them, but with the idea of development. So, you know, when I think of the Belt and Road Initiative, for example, which is something I have been paying attention to since, I guess, about the mid-1990s, it certainly was not being discussed broadly. Well, I look at how it was Abraham Lincoln that built the Transcontinental Railroad. It was his collaborators around Ulysses Grant and William Tecumseh Sherman who tried to do the same thing into Mexico. It was Americans working with Canadians that built the Trans-Canadian Railroad. You had the Baldwin Locomotive plant in Pennsylvania that was building train cars and filling ships with train equipment going over to Russia, and we were working with the Russians under Russian and American engineering and ingenuity to build the Trans-Siberian Railroad. Same thing, you know, I'll never forget. We were in Yichang, I think it was, in May, right after we had seen the amazing Three Gorges Dam. And wow, I saw one of these Pennsylvania locomotives in the Yichang Museum. So, in fact, this idea of railroad building as a leavening to develop the undeveloped internal regions of your country, well, you know, all of the Americas. See, I think that's what we should be doing, for example, with Venezuela, not ripping off their oil cheaply and then making a huge profit off of it, because we're not, that was the whole idea of the American system versus the British imperial system. You wanted to return to the people something in exchange, fair exchange for the resources that would uplift them. That was the idea of America in all of the Americas and sponsoring that in other countries. So that's what I actually see. I think that the United States should welcome the development of these other countries because it makes us more stable. Also, it opens up opportunities for export and import that we currently aren't even thinking about. So that's how I would say that we need to think about it. That's how the American founding fathers thought about it. And actually, I think that with younger people today who realize we're not quite right, and I don't really care, again, I want to emphasize this, it's not a Republican or Democrat, liberal, conservative. These dichotomies, to me, are false dichotomies. The question is, are you for your population, and therefore, by extension, the population of other countries, or are you for a small elite of Wall Street financial guys who make 500 times more than their own employees? I mean, that's really the problem, even here in the United States. Your CEOs sometimes make 500 times their own employees. So that's how you have to do it, is the United States has to just participate.
0: Yeah, I'm definitely going to vote for you when you run for president, Ryan. Okay, so let's say all of your ideas come true. Let's just say in a fantasy world. So what is the United States and China? What is their relationship? Let's not just focus in on China. I know this show is particularly focused on China, but let's talk about international relations in general, the United States, Russia, Europe, India, China. What do US relations with the rest of the world look like in your ideal world over the next 2-5 years?
1: Oh, well, ideal world. Ideal world is that, take, for example, the G20 summit that's going on right now. Ideally, what should be discussed is that we take the post-war 1972 floating exchange rate system that we have been living under, that then also kind of morphed into the petrodollar system. And then, I guess, what was it in the Clinton years where we eliminated the protections against wild speculation. What I would see is that there would be an agreement among nations to put this system through a bankruptcy reorganization. You're not going to say, okay, write off all those debts. And, you know, if the UK and Japan, who are the largest creditors to the United States, if they go under, well, to heck with them. No, you're not going to do that. You're going to say, well, what of the debts are legitimate? And what of them are just pure speculative? And that, you know, if Bank of America or HSBC Bank, banks that are known for laundering drug money and speculating with other people's money, if that debt is theirs, they're going to eat that as long as it doesn't affect the population. So you're going to actually maybe transform the debt, as Alexander Hamilton did, into creating credit for these kinds of cooperative projects. Look, I know it's pie in the sky to talk about the Russia-U.S. Bering Strait rail tunnel project. That is a project that goes way back to the mid-19th century. I don't think we're close to getting that, but we in a change dynamic that I just described, well, then those things become possible. When you then return to a system where nations, including the United States, outlaw speculating with other people's money and bailing them out to the tune of trillions of dollars when they cause crashes, when you create a stable situation like that, then cooperation in space, you know, for fusion power. I know China is developing the largest tokamak on Earth. Well, some of the biggest sources of fuel for fusion is deuterium. It's the moon. That is where you go and you mine deuterium or helium and ocean water, and you combine these things. You need vast amounts of brain power and cooperation to make those things. I personally like those things better than, say, solar farms or wind farms. I think they're more efficient. I can see those things as being a good bridge. But I think that, again, we're talking scale, because all nations, there's not one nation, maybe African nations, are not seeing the demographic problems that we are seeing. So you have to solve those problems with more people. You need more people contributing their creative capacity to making the discoveries that can then transform the Earth. Because remember, China's done this and the United States has done this in California with the Imperial Valley, where you take desert where it's just dirt and rocks and you green it and you produce food. So we've all had these experiences where that can happen. So if you want those things to happen fast and not just be the subject of some science fiction movie or novel, then you have to have nations cooperating. That's not about global government. That's about, you know, global government in the sense of one world government. This is something we're afraid of. I think the Chinese concept is governance. That means governance as opposed to a singular institution, i.e. a unipolar institution. You want nations cooperating to make these things work. And that's where your diplomacy would come in between countries. So therefore, you know, you're not going to misinterpret what happened. Chaz Freeman, who was a former U.S. ambassador, he wrote a very interesting piece not too long ago, The American Misimagination of China. So our relationship, U.S. and China, has been a roller coaster. But you have to kind of understand all of this at an instant in a dialogue diplomatically to solve issues. So I think that in an ideal world, that's where it would go.
0: Well, certainly we're going to need a lot more people in the United States who are educated about what China is really like, as opposed to their fantastical imaginings of what China is like. So I think more Americans need to come. Last question for younger Americans and people in places like Texas, where you're from, what practical steps do you recommend that people take to actually understand the way that China really is?
1: I think that something that

0: got my attention was the, is it called the Xiao Kang Principle? Xiao Kang Principle. This was the idea of a moderately prosperous society. I know this is one of the goals that the Chinese government had. I might be saying it wrong. The best example of this was in 1944, Franklin Delano Roosevelt had announced something called the Bill of Economic Rights. And it's very much along the lines of what I've seen in Chinese media of this Xiao Kang principle. And it was the idea of the right to a useful and decently paying job in industries, shops, and mines, factories, wherever it was needed. It was the right to earn enough to provide food, adequate clothing, recreation, very basic kinds of things like that. Farmers to do what they needed without the fear of monopolies, businessmen to do what they needed, regardless of size, decent living conditions. Well, guess what? That's what China's doing. It was Franklin Roosevelt who said we should do that. That's what China's doing. And what we need to do is simply with young people say, hey, China's being pretty American, actually. Don't worry about the labels. Go and see it for yourself.
1: Wow, that's really well said. I hope more people can visit China, more people can learn from you online. Where can we find you for people who want to learn more from Ryan Milton?
0: So on X, I'm 1860 RM. We have Winers, as in W-I-N-E-R-S, .substack.com. We also have civilknights.com, as in let's be civil. that's where a lot of what I'm doing on these topics can be seen. And we've had a number of Chinese officials on our show, The Winers, on Thursdays at 7 p.m. Eastern Time. I am very excited to have more Chinese officials and other Chinese people and Russians and Americans on our show every Thursday live, which is Friday, 7 a.m. I think we are soon going to be on some channels in China as well. Baidu, maybe Red Note, some other places like that. And this is what we're going to talk about.
1: I think Bilibili is worth the investment because Bilibili is about to go international. Thank you so much for your time, Ryan Milton.
0: Thank you. I love it.

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1: Now the news. I'm Tian Lu. The 48th World Skills Competition is underway in Shanghai with 1,385 competitors from 68 countries and regions vying in 64 skill events. Chinese President Xi Jinping sent a congratulatory letter to the event. Premier Li Qiang attended the opening ceremony and declared the competition open. The competition brings together young skilled professionals from around the world to showcase their expertise and exchange experience. Seven skills are making their debut at this year's competition, including rail vehicle technology, unmanned aerial systems, intelligent security technology, and software testing. An official with the Ministry of Natural Resources says China aims to raise its forest coverage rate to 25.8% by 2030. The country will also strengthen its nature conservation system with national parks at the center. China completed about 4.7 million hectares of afforestation in the first 8 months of the year, while forest-related industries generated over 6 trillion yuan, or around $840 billion, in output. China has released a 2026 list of the country's top 500 private enterprises, with 110 companies reporting operating revenue of over 100 billion yuan, or about $15 billion. JD.com, Alibaba and Hunli Group retain the top three positions. This marks the 28th large-scale private enterprise survey by the All China Federation of Industry and Commerce. Iranian Foreign Minister Basar

0: Rakchi has reportedly conveyed the country's positions regarding the reopening of the Strait of Hormuz to the United States. IRIB news agency reported that Iran demands lifting the U.S. naval blockade, releasing frozen Iranian assets, and ending the war in the region on all fronts. U.S. President Donald Trump said Tuesday that his special envoys Steve Witkoff and Jared Kushner held three-hour talks with Iranian officials on the sidelines of the U.N. general debate in New York. Iranian President Masoud Pezeshkian and the foreign minister are in New York to attend U.N. meetings. UN Secretary General Antonio Guterres has called for steps to manage artificial intelligence risks, including creating a multilateral AI risk management framework. He made the call in an address to the opening of the general debate of the 81st session of the UN General Assembly. Guterres said governments must assume their responsibilities. He said governments with the greatest AI capabilities have the greatest responsibilities to humanity to establish channels for dialogue, transparency, trust and cooperation. The United States, Denmark and its autonomous territory of Greenland have signed a deal in New York to expand the U.S. military presence on the strategic island. Under the agreement, the United States will be allowed to expand its activities at the base it already operates in northwestern Greenland and establish an additional defense area. The deal also permits U.S. aircraft to fly over and land in any territory in Greenland, including its territorial waters. The agreement blocks non-NATO, non-EU countries from controlling the territory's sensitive sectors. It reaffirmed Denmark's sovereignty and Greenland's right to self-determination. British media reported that two men have been arrested over a suspected terrorist plot to target the Jewish community in Manchester. Counter-terrorism police said Tuesday that they had arrested two people as part of an investigation into a suspected terrorist plot. The Metropolitan Police said the two men in their 30s were arrested in central Manchester on Sunday and taken to a London police station where they remained in custody. Canadian Foreign Minister Anita Anand says Canada could pursue an energy partnership with France involving liquefied natural gas exports from its Pacific coast. Anand says such cooperation is quite conceivable as Europe seeks to diversify energy supplies amid rising prices and global disruptions. The two countries' leaders discussed energy cooperation over the weekend. Canada is also exploring partnerships in LNG, wind, solar and nuclear energy with other countries. And that's the news. I'm Kelo.
1: 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This is World Insight.
2: Hello and welcome to World Insight. I'm Tian Wei and this is our season of AI and basic sciences. Has AI surpassed the human intelligence? As that question dominates the headlines, I put it to Paddy Cosgrave, founder and CEO of Web Summit, one of the world's biggest technology conferences. His answer is less about the hype and more about what we need to do with the technology. How do we close the AI divide and what skills do people need to separate real progress from hype and rhetorics? Here is our conversation. Did you have a good trip during your China travel?
3: Yeah, I've had an amazing few days in Beijing. I was here a year ago, September. I spent 10 days a year ago. And even 1 year in China is like 100 years in the just things change so fast, you know. There's more new car brands on the road, more Xiaomi's, more. It's just unbelievable.
2: Yeah. So what has changed since last time?
3: In the world of tech, I think AI continues to be the hottest topic, and the emergence of yet more Chinese open source models that are competitive with the leading Western closed models in terms of performance. But the cost of using Chinese open source models is a fraction of the leading Western models, and that poses really interesting questions about the future of AI.
2: Yeah, the future of AI seems has a lot to do now these days with the OpenAI recent story. Key members of OpenAI quit because there is the danger, as he sees it, that AI might be catching up or even exceed the intelligence of human in half a year, or some say in 5 years. So what is your take?
3: I think at this point it's very difficult, knowing people that run communications for both Anthropic and OpenAI, to trust. I say this as the organizer of one of the largest technology conferences in the world. It's very difficult to trust what anybody close to OpenAI or Anthropic say, because I think that they are surrounded by PR.
2: Who is not?
3: Well, I think if you look at the size of the teams behind Kimi or Quen or DeepSeek, the entire organization of behind, say, Quen, Kimi, DeepSeek, Minimax, those teams are smaller than the size of the PR and communications teams inside both Anthropic and OpenAI. And I think for me, but others can make their own mind up, that might tell you a little bit about the nature of these very different AI sort of companies, where science and the performance of these models matters more than anything to Chinese teams, I think. And in the West, storytelling, which includes inaccurate storytelling, is a core part of these companies. And as a consequence, I think you just sometimes have to be very dubious and skeptical about any claims directly or indirectly made by these companies or people that used to work for these companies.
2: Because of the competition between China and the United States, apparently there seems to be fewer people, as we speak, who knows both worlds. Mm. And you apparently is one of those who still know both worlds. So tell me, I'm very interested in this. What are the rhetorics and the storytelling, as you talked about it, that is inaccurate and yet key for the public to understand, to judge where AI is and what are the big LLMs vis-a-vis their own interest in public?
3: Well, I said last year at this time that there is no race. The race is already over, and China and Chinese companies have won the AI race. If you look at token usage as a proxy of success or usage of models, I don't think any Western tech company that doesn't build a models itself are using Western AI models. Everybody is using and has been using for more than a year now Chinese open source models, in part because the performance is essentially equivalent to the state of the art Western models, whether that's Anthropic or OpenAI, but more importantly because the cost is just a fraction. So why, for customer service, for example, would you ever use Anthropic or OpenAI? Anthropic or OpenAI exist, in my view, to sell to states, so governments and government agencies that don't know any better, and to sell to traditional businesses that aren't sophisticated enough to know that they should be using Chinese open source models, and then to unsophisticated consumers, customers, individuals who also just aren't aware that actually they could have the equivalent performance for 10% of the cost by using the latest DeepSeek model.
2: But we see more convergence, haven't we? For example, the cost of some of the LLMs that's not the most advanced by some of the frontier labs in the US has been reducing their cost to their customers. Well, here, some of the LLMs has been increasing their cost to their customers. So how do you see this convergence?
3: Well, I see the US closed models can't compete, so they have to lower their costs. But there is a threshold, because their business models, upon which they've raised quite literally hundreds of billions on the promise of becoming multi-trillion dollar companies, is unsustainable at a certain price point. So they have to gouge, the term would be gouge or rip off, consumers, be they companies or individuals. And in the case of Chinese open source models, I think some of them are just realizing that the price differential between what Anthropic and OpenAI are offering and what they are offering is so huge that they can perhaps start to charge a premium for the usage of their models.
2: So as an entrepreneur, you are for tax?
3: Yeah, I think tax is, I don't believe that innovation happens in the private sector. All innovation

0: is a consequence of the public sector, and the public sector funds innovation by taxing people. Almost all science requires work undertaken within the university system or related laboratories. It's true that at a certain point, some of the breakthroughs in certain areas of science will be commercialized, sometimes in the private sector, but all of the hard work, the years, the decades of research is undertaken in the public sphere. It's only very late that some entrepreneurs show up and they commercialize existing breakthroughs. And I think that understanding of the processes behind innovation and commercialization has been somewhat lost in the West. There is an idolizing of entrepreneurs and almost a denigration of scientists. Whereas I think, in my view, so much progress is a consequence of scientists and related scholars, not of entrepreneurs. Entrepreneurs do something at the, you know, there are 100 steps, and the entrepreneur just takes the last step.
1: If you look at the AI latest development, many of the frontier labs, so to speak, they cooperate with the government, especially in the military realm. Mm-hmm. And one could also see the kind of premium they're getting as a result of contracts out of that. Some say from 15 to 30%, and that number is changing. So at this moment, how would you characterize the frontier labs, their relationship with the U.S. government, for example, especially in the military realm?
0: I really don't know, you know, don't know the details, but I was fascinated. I was told before it was public that the very unfortunate targeting of a girls' school in Tehran that led to the deaths of over 150 young girls was the consequence of a list generated by Anthropic. This wasn't public for 4 or 5 months, but then I saw an interview that Dario Amodei did with, I think, Bloomberg, where he admitted that it was an Anthropic model that generated the list. It made mistakes, but he said on air that it wasn't a red line issue for Anthropic, which I thought was extraordinary. Certainly, I would feel, for me as a person, it would be a red line if my company built something that inaccurately led to the, you know, indiscriminate murder of 150 civilians, children. That would be a red line for me. But whatever the relationship between Anthropic and the US government, the interview seemed to me to be suggestive that there was an important relationship, because I found it incomprehensible that any human being would say it wasn't a red line, that their company had misidentified a school as a military target.
1: So as an entrepreneur, how do you see this rather complicated relationship, that new technology is likely to be exploited by governments, especially in the field of military, and yet the funding as a result coming from it and the tech results coming out of it could, on the other hand, at some point benefit the public?
0: This is, you know, technology is not neutral. I don't think it ever has been. Its usage, any new technology, has been determined by people. And the people that may happen to be in power. So rockets can bring people to outer space, but rockets can also inflict, you know, terrible damage on the world. The question, I think, is just more about who wields decision-making power internal to a society and for what purposes. And you can work from there to probably determine what different technologies over time will be used for, whether for good or for bad.
1: Chinese and U.S. presidents, according to media reports, likely to meet later in September. And on their agenda, as earlier they promised, there should be AI governance. There was promise being made by the two presidents that there will be track one, so to speak, dialogue, meaning government to government. What's your expectation, and what do you hope that the politicians could come together and come up with something?
0: I think the likely direction is that the rest of the world, the Global South in particular, will continue to plot a path forward independent of Western interference until such a point as more and more Western countries realize that they actually need to participate in truly multilateral institutions. And I think China in particular, but the BRICS nations more broadly, have correctly, as of more than a decade now, decided that they can't actually reform various supranational institutions. So the best path forward is simply to build alternative ones. And there may reach a point when all countries in the world, and by all I just mean the Western countries that haven't participated in them, the Asian Development Bank and other multilateral institutions, BRICS pay, as of, I think, which was announced yesterday, to tackle some of the deficiencies of the SWIFT kind of payments system that allows Western powers to unilaterally enforce sanctions on countries that they disagree with. It's not in any way predicated on principles of multilateralism, and perhaps BRICS pay.
2: China and the United States have a complicated relationship, shaped by cooperation and shared interests, but also differences and disagreements. But beyond the headlines are millions of people whose lives connect both countries. In Hello from the Other Shore, we meet Americans whose journeys take us from business and education to wildlife protection and family life, revealing the personal stories that bring people together across borders.
3: I was a cheerleader for Zion.
2: Subscribe to Hello from the Other Shore wherever you get your podcasts.
1: On the other hand, we see the Chinese EVs, you know, the EV companies are inviting executives coming from all over to go to their factories. If they want to distill it, okay, go ahead. They just put things in parts, right, and try to see. So why the Chinese EVs are pretty good these days? Why are they, can they be inexpensive while maintaining certain kind of quality? Why can they be so quiet on the road? You don't hear a lot of noise in Beijing street, by the way. So I'm really wondering, when are we going to stop playing the words of the war games and really concentrate on the real issue, which is, what about data? What about the right of who is going to use the data and whose data it is and the results of using the data? Who should be shared during this process? I'm curious about your thoughts.
0: It's interesting, just before I joined you, I was talking to one of your colleagues about an essay I wrote in college about how I looked at US business press in the 1970s, and they were complaining bitterly that the Japanese were incapable of innovation and they could only copycat and steal and copycat. And this had to do with Toyota, but many other sectors. They were accusing the Japanese of stealing their IP. And then,
1: how did your professor like that that paper?
0: Well, he was complaining about China at the time, and I was like, this is ridiculous. This is just the rhetoric that is always connected to this phase of development. And I was pointing out that what happened first was the US business press and politicians said, oh, the Japanese, incapable of innovation. All they can do is copycat, look at Toyota. And this was the early 1970s. And then by the late 1970s, early 1980s, Japanese car companies were out-innovating the Americans. So now the Americans had to come up with something new. So they started, their playbook was to say there had been government interference in Japanese car companies, and we would need to impose 400% tariffs on Toyota, whose engines at the time were just far superior than anything the Americans could build. This rhetoric through the 1980s took many different forms. So at the end of the 1980s, NOAA, the U.S. Meteorological Organization, decided that they would buy a supercomputer from Japan instead of from Cray, which is now a subsidiary of IBM, in order to do better weather modeling. So they believed that the Japanese supercomputers produced by NEC were both cheaper and better. The White House intervened and said, we think NEC are spying through their equipment without any evidence. And we're going to ban NEC supercomputers, forcing NOAA and other U.S. agencies and companies to only buy from American companies. So this was the sort of the rhetoric and then the playbook when Japan caught up. Then I moved to Korea and showed that two decades later, the U.S. business press and politicians did exactly the same. They said, oh, you know, all the Koreans can do is copycat. They're not capable of true innovation. They lack the culture.
1: Why do you think they succeeded?
0: There's an additional question. Why has innovation in the West slowed down so much at the same time as innovation within China has increased so much? And have there been changes in the structure of innovation in the West?
1: What do you mean by slow down or increase? So, what kind of barometer are you using?
0: I mean, you can use many barometers. You can look at patent filings. You can look at the precursors to innovation, like high-quality citations in academic journals. You can pick the subsector, like AI or machine learning or in material sciences. So why is China not just caught up but surpassed the West in basically every sector of high technology? And I think, but this is only, I'm a ticket salesman, the innovation is a system that involves close relationship between the public and private sector, so government and associated agencies, and the private sector, which let's call them companies, and the university sector. And all of them work in a collective system. In the West, over the last 40 or 50 years, an ideology has taken hold, an ideology that was paid for by very big corporations and their shareholders, that has hollowed out that innovation system. It's led to spectacular profits and monopolization of sector after sector and a decline in competition. That has not happened, in my view, and maybe it won't happen, in China. China has looked at the most successful elements of the innovation systems of the past, just as you had been describing about this sort of Chinese mentality over several thousands of years, 2,000 years, has looked at these systems abroad, decided what might work in China, in some cases modified it, but ultimately created an integrated innovation system where, in particular, the private sector, no large company is dictating that policy to the public sector, to the government. And in the West, unfortunately, we reached a point starting 40 plus years ago where the private sector started dictating policy, innovation policy within the West to the detriment basically of the West. I mean, it's a very shorthand explanation, but I feel that this has something to do with it.
1: How do you see the overall global map of AI? Some suggest China, US, and the rest of the world want to catch up. They have nothing to catch up, including the developed economies, Europe, for example, and others, and the global South. So how do you see the overall picture? Where is it going?
0: I don't worry too much about AI and its development benefiting some countries more than others, because I think ultimately AI models will be massively commodified. I don't think it's a technology that is easily monopolized, and that those that can monopolize it will make, you know, huge amounts of money to the detriment of everybody else. I think it'll be close to a universal good that is universally available at almost no cost everywhere in the world. And therefore, I don't worry about the downsides for the developing world all that much. I think much of the developing world is just going to benefit massively from the current phase of development, because I think a huge amount of transport infrastructure, in particular road, rail and air, will be developed because, in particular, China has an interest in exporting products to markets around the world, and many of those markets have historically been infrastructurally under developed, and in time I think low-skilled, low-end manufacturing will need to leave China in increasing, as China continues to move up the ladder. And so several countries, initially those closest, I think, to China will benefit from... Exactly, yeah, and in time, Africa and elsewhere. I think the legacy, unfortunately, of the West in the global South is terrible, and they did very little to develop those economies, and merely treated them as places that you just extracted wealth at great cost to the population. It wasn't based on multilateralism or cooperation. It was very much based on a system of exploitation.

0: it was imperialism in many different guises. It just has had different names over the last 500 years. And I think we live in a moment which is truly fascinating, in that the world was largely the same for, half a millennia, for 500 years. And we are both sitting here at a moment of unbelievable levels of change. And that's got to be, it's very exciting. And it's part of a reason, certainly in the case of Web Summit, but many other events, it is a technology conference. But a huge number of our speakers are scholars from various different fields, because many of the people building companies today are very unsure about what the shape of the world is going to be tomorrow, never mind in a decade's time. And so they're seeking out knowledge from experts as to what the world is going to look like, because the world in 10 years' time is going to look very different from what it is today.
1: And I'm looking forward to the conference. Final question before we go. A lot of the people going to your summit actually are coming from small and medium-sized companies. And we see at a time of dramatic change, how to survive is a basic line for them, and how, not to mention how to thrive. Here in China, the same. So how do you see that?
0: Just on the university question, I think in the United States, a lot of what I think are accurately described as oligarchs, the billionaire class, have an issue with universities, because many of the scholars within U.S. universities, who because of something called a tenure, are a little bit more free to write about issues within the United States. And so most of the devastating critiques of dysfunction within the United States is a consequence of scholarship and essays written by professors in U.S. institutions. And I think as a consequence, the oligarchic class in the United States is hostile towards universities, and as a consequence their rhetoric is very negative against universities, even though I think it's totally counterproductive to the United States in the long term to damage their third level or university system, but they are damaging their third level or university system. In terms of the broader concerns, of course, it's, these questions are dealt with across the many stages at Web Summit, of which there's 17 or 18 stages running simultaneously. They are the forever questions of every age that you might happen to live in, because every technology fundamentally or less so may change some aspect of how our lives are organized or run, or what skills are valued or are not valued. And it's the responsibility of all stakeholders, the government and the different entities within any society, to always, collaborate and try as best they can to smooth the rough edges of innovation and to guide competition in positive directions. There's no competition is a problem, and possibly, too much competition or involution is also problematic as well. And but I think human beings, we have a great capacity for figuring out how to live with and smooth the negative consequences of every wave of technology.
1: Well, Paddy, I think you give the new meaning to...
0: Thank you.
1: Thank you so much.
0: Thank you.
1: Appreciate
0: Thank
1: it. You. And that is all the time we have for today. If you'd like to know more, search World Insight. Check out our YouTube channel. Follow us on X and Facebook. I'm Tianwei. Thanks for being with me. Bye for now.
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0: So learning Chinese, the most difficult thing.
1: So I'm sort of tone deaf. I can't really hear them.
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0: the grammar.
3: It just complicates it so much.
4: Only because you're not learning it in the right way. 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We will promise you a difference.
5: Get a balanced analysis on both domestic and international topics within the framework of cross-cultural comparisons. This is Dialogue.
6: From China's shock 1.0 to 2.0, and now warnings from some of a possible 3.0, China's growing industrial strength has repeatedly been framed by critics in the West as squeezing out competitors. Yet China's rapid advances in technological innovation and advanced manufacturing are also providing the world with new technologies, lower-cost products, and new opportunities for cooperation. As tariffs and restrictions pile up, are they addressing real economic imbalances or simply sliding into protectionism? Is China being blamed for problems that may have deeper domestic roots? And is China's development a threat, or is the world simply seeing a new wave of opportunities? Join today's dialogue with Zhou Mi, Senior Research Fellow at the Chinese Academy of International Trade and Economic Cooperation, Radhika Desai, Director of the Geopolitical Economy Research Group, and Saurabh Gupta, Senior Asia-Pacific International Relations Policy Specialist at the Institute for China-America Studies.
7: Well, Radhika, welcome to the discussion. There has been some writings, you know, politically and academically about the China shock 1.0, China shock 2.0. To start off, tell us, what do these terms mean?
8: Well, China shock 1.0 simply refers to the period, particularly beginning in the 1990s and 2000s, when Chinese goods began entering Western markets. And at that time, they were relatively lower value goods. So, you know, you know the usual story, clothes, toys, footwear, etc. But now, so that was China shock 1.0, because what it did is it basically made it unviable. Western countries essentially decided to accept these exports and use that as a way of keeping prices down. Mm-hmm. So the storied effectiveness of central banks of Western countries, people like Alan Greenspan, in keeping inflation low was directly the result of, well, whatever you may want to call it, China shock or the China factor or the China benefits that flowed to the Western economies. Now what's happening under China shock, so-called 2.0, is that China's ability to manufacture higher technology goods is beginning to affect the competitiveness of Western products. The West has been used to dominating the market for higher value goods, for high technology goods. And now China's increasing competence in producing these is threatening them. And I should say that this finds the Western economies find this politically very difficult to manage. And I'll tell you why. Because thanks to their own decision to outsource so much of low-value production, basically many Western countries now have a disproportionately higher amounts of higher-value labor. And if these people are unemployed, if their employment is affected, and remember they're also being sort of attacked by AI or the threat of AI, etc., this is going to create greater political chaos, because the credential, professional, managerial class, the higher value labor has basically been the mainstay of the political support for these regimes. And I use the word advisedly. I'm not using it as a bad word. I'm speaking of a system of rule. Secondly, they have already outsourced the other production. So now what remains of production in their societies is going to be affected. And this is very shocking for them. And it has also heightened the fear of falling among the professional managerial class. If they are demoted, if their incomes go down, if their status goes down, are essentially, and of course the politicians are doing everything to exploit the racial divide. So now they fear not just

0: What's the Chinese response?
1: Well, I think that in my understanding that China is trying to provide more opportunities, something that many of the Western countries haven't realized, like their dreams to control the emission of the carbons, to trying to control the climate change, and also trying to benefit from the intelligent products. So China's companies are providing the solutions together with the products. It's not just because that they are having some competitiveness in the labors, in the land, or in some any other factors. I think that is because the Chinese enterprises are really trying to grasp the opportunities and trying to integrate the abilities of the manufacturing together with the technology. So they are helping, you know, these kind of dreams to be realized. I think that is definitely what the Western countries really need. Without the efforts or products of Chinese companies, I think that many Western countries will have to deal with the problems, just talk and talk, and will never make it into the reality. So the trade between China and our partners, no matter from the Western countries or Global South, is really our kind of factors based on the market. Market-driven factors is the main reasons why they are providing so many such a large demand from the import of China. And based on that kind of scenarios, Chinese companies also trying to address the specific and individual demands in different local markets and to trying to address these problems by different individual products. This is a kind of a very good thing to benefit both sides. So they are not just our threat, they are really our opportunity.
0: Okay, you are also talking about what the Chinese companies are doing by investing in, say, the destination countries, so to help, in the sense, maybe create jobs and, of course, revenue. But Mr. Gupta, what does this kind of, you know, sometimes we say, you know, a finger pointing, you know, like, oh, there's overcapacity from the Chinese side, there's industrial subsidy, that's why the Chinese, you know, are exporting so much to us, to our market. What does it say also about their own market, about their own manufacturing here?
2: I think it says actually a lot of how they have not prepared themselves to be competitive in many industries. You know, in India's industries like renewables, new industries, there is space for the government to get involved in planning and in supporting it and incubating industries. And China has done that. And for a long time, we have known that we will need EVs and we would need large capacity batteries. But many of these of the Western countries have not. You know, they already had dominant players who had captured local market share. And those dominant players were just a little too lazy, a little too complacent to actually begin to go down the route and try to make more modern techniques and modern manufacturing. And now they've suddenly been caught flat-footed by the Chinese, because the Chinese are hyper-competitive in certain in many advanced technologies and in many advanced segments. And well, you know, the issue of overcapacity and all those things, we can come to that discussion. And there is some merit in that, in those accusations. But that is being used as a shield to kind of be protectionist and block China's entry and market access in many of these sectors. And ultimately, it is those folks who will be doing the blocking, the fundamental blocking, who will be the losers. And there are countries, say the Western Europeans, who understand the nature of the challenge, who are scared of what and anxious of what might happen, but also realize that they need to up their own game and be more competitive. And so China will find partners with whom it can find win-win solutions and bespoke solutions to this manufacturing crisis in Western markets. But if you are just going to go down the protectionist route, you are not going to be part of this conversation, and you are going to exclude yourself from a major industry or industries which will determine our future going forward.
0: Well, radical, of course, you know, along with the China shock, let's say, you know, such narrative, China, you know, has been often presented as a major or Chinese industrial rise as a major cause of, say, I don't know, for the lack of words, manufacturing decline in the West, in the US, in European countries. Probably that's not that fair, let's say. There are also other factors that we've mentioned about you know, high energy prices in their own countries. As you said, the labor costs are high, etc. So that's automation, for example, application. Probably that's also caused the problem, you know, but you know, politically it's easy, I mean, to point a finger at China, let's say.
3: Absolutely. So first of all, let me say that the deindustrialization or the manufacturing decline

0: that the West is suffering from is a disaster entirely of the making of Western policymakers, because they have followed neoliberal policies. Now, neoliberal policies are generally understood as being about free markets and free trade, but in reality, they're never about free markets and free trade. They're really about doing the bidding of the capitalist class, and in particular, the top levels of the capitalist class, the corporate capitalist classes. These people have done two things. On the one hand, they have not been investing. China has been able to continue growing at such a spectacular pace. Even now, it is still posting about 5% growth rates, which all Western countries could envy. Why? Because China, thanks to its state-directed economy, is able to ensure enough control over capital within China as to ensure a very healthy level of investment. Investment always increases demand. And that's a good thing. Secondly, China has been expanding demand. China has been pursuing dual circulation now for a long time. So they are expanding their own domestic market and so on. In the Western countries and in much of the rest of the world, they are suffering from nearly five decades of neoliberalism, which also involves shrinking of demand, demand destruction, essentially. Because when you pursue policies in which more and more of the income is going into the pockets of rich people who don't have to spend it, and less is going in the pockets of poor people, demand is limited. And so what a lot of these accusations about overcapacity, etc., really mean is the refusal of Western countries to expand demand. They don't want to expand demand because it would empower ordinary working people. It would put them in a better position where they might question the overall direction of their economies, why so much power is being given to tiny slivers of the topmost capitalists and so on. So, and finally, the biggest failure of the West is essentially the refusal of Western regimes. And again, I use this word not as a bad word, but as a not as a swear word, but as a simple description of the system of rule. For the last nearly 50 years, they have been doing the bidding of the capitalist classes. They do not control the capitalist classes. Mm-hmm. The capitalist classes control them. So this is how you get this disaster, and it becomes convenient to blame China for it.
1: Well, Jomi, you know, if you look at the allegation, you know, overcapacity in China, they say, oh, that's why China is exporting so much, because somehow they're not able to digest all what they manufacture. But then Professor Justin Hogg from the UK said in one opinion piece, and you know, despite the absolute number of the Chinese exports, the per capita export, you know, China ranks only like 104 globally. If you compare, like Germany stands at 26, the UK 42, the US 63. So per capita wise, China is not exporting giant or somehow disproportionately high in that respect.
2: Okay, yeah, in my understanding that we are still in the process of opening up. That is what China is in the position of the global supply chains. So most of this trade happening in the coastal area of China. So it has to say that not all these Chinese cities are involved in the global trade. And many of them are starting to do more. Like in Chongqing, they are starting to export more EVs to other countries or electronics. So we are still in the process. And I want to say that if you're trying to talk about the overcapacity, it should be put in the range. What is the range of the comparison? Mm-hmm. In my understanding, the range should be the global market instead of just the Western market. So if we put the sum of this demand and the supply together, I would say that the capacity is still not enough, because all of us want not only to have this kind of new technology products, we want better and better products. So in this regard, I think that we still need more supply. This supply is based on the, you know, market-driven competition. This competition is fair. We need to provide a better environment instead of just trying to discriminate the certain companies from certain countries. That is what we believe as a globalization. That is the rules we all agreed in the multinational organization like the WTO.
1: Well, Radhika, if you look at the, you mean, China being competitive, I mean, we all see that. But previously, I would say the 1990s, maybe in early 2000, you can attribute this to the Chinese competitiveness to maybe cheap labor, subsidies or some support from the government, etc. But what about the now, especially when people talk about China shock 2.0? What about the other factors like supply chain networks, which is sophisticated in China, logistics, which is strong, and also first-class infrastructure, industrial clusters, and this accumulated tech capabilities today? Do they also play a role there?
0: Yes, they all play a role. But for me, the overarching, critically important factor, and perhaps the most fundamental factor, which stands behind all the positive things you're talking about, whether it's supply chain or logistics or infrastructure, is that there is a state that is planning the whole economy, including its future direction. So one of the things China is doing the world a great service by making all sorts of environmental technology available, whether it's solar panels or wind turbines or EVs or what have you. So China's ability to do this is thanks to the visionary capacities of the planning authorities, of the government, which is able to see that China must expand in these areas. Indeed, today, in the context of the Iran war, one of the key reasons why the world is not being subject to a worse oil shock is because, number one, China is a big consumer of oil, has not only had enough stockpiles, it has been diversifying away from oil sufficiently that it has not been forced to pay the higher prices, which means that it has not led to increases in prices. But for me, so what is ultimately very important is the ability of the state not only to identify high priority sectors, but then pursue them to create the capacity by encouraging both private sectors as well as laying out, the efforts of the public sector. And remember, this is the environmental technology piece. This is part of a broader vision of developing new quality productive forces. So all along the line, China is excelling in producing these high technology products, and it seems as though it's going to retain its lead. Meanwhile, by contrast, as I say, and I'm sorry if I sound a bit repetitive, but I mean, look at the Trump administration. All he wants to do is give the AI firms who are investing in enormously energy-intensive, environmentally destructive, water-consuming AI farms with dubious results. It is not clear that this generative AI will be achieved. And the stock market investors are also increasingly concluding that. So the Magnificent Seven stocks have not been going up quite the same way. And everybody has stepped back and a bit saying that, okay, whether or not we believe in the ridiculous bet of these companies in creating generative artificial intelligence, as long as they are making these investments, chip makers will profit. So everybody is investing in the chip makers. So even the markets don't believe that. And markets, as you know, believe in all sorts of hype. So to me, what matters is the overall control by the state of capital and the ability of the planning mechanisms to produce the synergies between a still very substantial state sector and a vibrant private sector within China. This you don't see. Somebody mentioned industrial policy. In the West, everybody is talking about industrial policy, but what will be done in its name is to just shovel more and more tax money in the form of subsidies towards big corporations with the view that they will produce, armaments or something else that's required, the deemed necessary or what have you. And one final point, the drift towards armaments actually, and increasing production of armaments actually ties in with something else I was saying. There is a huge lack of demand. Ordinary people in Western Europe, in North America, are doing very badly. They are not generating demand. So how do you generate demand? By the government demanding arms and equipment, which nobody needs, which is going to keep the world at war, which is going to lead to the senseless destruction of lives, and it will not lead to either the Americans or the Europeans achieving any strategic objective.
1: Okay, Mr. Gupta, I think recently is on the foreign affairs, there's a piece you know, pointing out that, you know, the traditional development path has seen countries, you know, move from low-skilled manufacturing toward higher value industries. And then you see low-skilled industries moved from, say, the Western countries to East Asia, Japan, and the Four Tigers and the Chinese mainland. But now it seems that they argue that, you know, China has not followed that that pattern because it remains highly competitive in labor-intensive manufacturing, even as it moves up the value chain. So now the question, of course, people would say, you know, is there really a universal development path that every country is expected to follow? There's a good order. Every country will follow that order. What's your take? What's your response to that kind of theory there?
3: My response is that I don't agree with the analysis in that article because, A, you know, China just put out a paper with regard to overcapacity, you know, a white paper. And I'm not talking of the overcapacity theme here. The point that one of the points that China made was that its higher value added exports, now their proportion has vastly increased in terms of its lower tech and lower value exports. So China is moving up the value chain, and its export basket and export profile is reflecting that. That's one. Secondly, we've heard this talk from the US side about transshipment. Now, why is there transshipment? Because there is Chinese production which is now being outsourced and assembled in third countries, in the Vietnams and in Indonesia, in Mexico, and going to American markets. This itself is a sign that China is moving up the value chain and that many of these lower tech or other or medium tech exports of final assembly of goods is happening from other countries. Now, where China has dominant strength and dominant power is in many intermediate goods. And this is where I think there's real homage to be paid to the vision of Jiang Zemin and Zhu Rongji, because the way they did it to create that manufacturing ecosystem in China was to say, anybody who wants to come in can come in, they can produce here, they can bring any input from wherever they want to produce here and export out. And that's what people did. But then the foreign manufacturers who were in China realized, you know, we can source our inputs from China actually, because there's a rising tide of competitiveness of intermediate input goods producers. And gradually, China began to kind of expand itself in terms of intermediate goods production within these value chains and has managed to maintain that profile even today, even as it exits many of low-tech, low-assembly goods. And so I disagree with that analysis itself, and many of these countries who are really doing dynamically and well mm-hmm. beneath China in the value chain are not so heated up, are not so upset with China. The Mexicos, the no. Vietnams, they value China's industrial capacity. So I think this is win-win for all parties involved. And if you are not going to build out your manufacturing ecosystem or you're going to be protectionist, you're going to be on the outside and you can just have complaints and not much more than that.
1: Yeah, obviously. It's not like that China is squeezing other developing countries in the development path there. Radhika here, you know, Adam Tooze, the economist, he wrote in a recent piece, he mentioned about this piece by Foreign Affairs, that, you know, the reference to T-shirts is telling, in his words, in today's fast fashion, there is a weight on both terms, you know, fashion and fast. China's success in delivering on both at unprecedentedly high speed and at unprecedentedly low cost isn't a low-scale operation at all. So it's not low-skilled, as people might think.
0: Yes, sure, absolutely. So I think what he's talking about is that there is enough of a, how can you say, nimbleness on the part of Chinese firms to be able to do that. So when these other authors, Subramaniam and his co-author, Shomik Chatterjee, they complain that, you know, China is still hogging low-value production, I think we have to see that it's not just low-value production. It is, of course, relatively lower value than, say, wind turbines or solar panels. But it represents an adaptation to the world market, which is of a very different order. And there, yeah, I think that there is something very interesting about the way in which China has become essentially part of the world economy, but in a way that allows it to, as I say, retain control. I mean, there is still very much a national economy in China. China hasn't globalized in that sense. China has remained a national economy capable of defending the interests of its vulnerable sectors and vulnerable sections of the population, but at the same time advancing the interests of new technologies and new technology sectors and so on. So it's done an exceedingly complex job, and you cannot do this without having a considerable amount of state capacity and, I would say, state

0: vision. And there, again, you know, under the earlier reformers like Zhu Rongji or Jiang Zemin, you may have had a great deal of openness. But what you're now seeing is a much more complex operation where, because earlier during the open period, the United States and most Western companies were very welcoming of Chinese participation in the world economy because, as I said, it helped them to keep inflation low. It allowed in the cheap flow, the flow of cheap goods. And at that time, they had no clue that China would be able to so determinedly move up the value chain and keep moving up the value chain. So they were blithely assumed that this would not happen. So now you have a very different scenario.
1: Well, with that, we are coming to the end of discussion. Many thanks to our guests, Mr. Gupta, Radhika, and Domi. Thank you for your time and insights.
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1: Now the news. I'm Tian Lu. The 48th World Skills Competition is underway in Shanghai with 1,385 competitors from 68 countries and regions vying in 64 skill events. Chinese President Xi Jinping sent a congratulatory letter to the event. Premier Li Qiang attended the opening ceremony and declared the competition open. The competition brings together young skilled professionals from around the world to showcase their expertise and exchange experience. Seven skills are making their debut at this year's competition, including rail vehicle technology, unmanned aerial systems, intelligent security technology, and software testing. An official with the Ministry of Natural Resources says China aims to raise its forest coverage rate to 25.8% by 2030. The country will also strengthen its nature conservation system with national parks at the center. China completed about 4.7 million hectares of afforestation in the first 8 months of the year, while forest-related industries generated over 6 trillion yuan or around $840 billion in output. China has released a 2026 list of the country's top 500 private enterprises, with 110 companies reporting operating revenue of over 100 billion yuan, or about $15 billion. JD.com, Alibaba and Hunli Group retain the top three positions. This marks the 28th large-scale private enterprise survey by the All China Federation of Industry and Commerce. Iranian Foreign Minister Abbas Araghchi has reportedly conveyed the country's positions regarding the reopening of the Strait of Hormuz to the United States. IRIB news agency reported that Iran demands lifting the U.S. naval blockade, releasing frozen Iranian assets, and ending the war in the region on all fronts. U.S. President Donald Trump said Tuesday that his special envoys Steve Witkoff and Jared Kushner held three-hour talks with Iranian officials on the sidelines of the U.N. general debate in New York. Iranian President Masoud Pezeshkian and the foreign minister are in New York to attend U.N. meetings.